0: thing makes me cry every time at church. And it's not the sermon. It's not even singing worship, although that's powerful. It is life change stories. When somebody tells a story
1: like
0: of life change.
1: The baptism.
2: Yes.
1: When you do baptism, we're sobbing.
0: I weep. Yes. Every time I weep. And the only reason I'm bringing that up, because I think, okay, here's the thing. You're sitting there and somebody's telling a life story and you want that story. And I know if I'm telling one, and people out there, I know they want God to move in their life the same way.
1: To have a story.
0: Yeah.
1: Yeah.
0: But a lot of people never realize the most important thing that needs to happen for that life story to be their life story. What is it?
1: I mean, my first response is Jesus.
0: Yeah,
1: like, Jesus gives us life stories.
0: But that is the answer. But I'm thinking on the other side of our side of it is we have to take a step. We have to do something. And of course, you're smiling because you wrote a book on this. your podcast is called Bold Steps, right? And I just thought, man, if I'm going to introduce Mark and D. Job, I got to talk about taking a bold step to a life change. Yeah. But I mean, we're back on day two with you guys. Welcome back.
3: Yeah, Thank you. Great to be back with you.
0: I mean, tell our audience a little bit about what Bold Steps is. I know it's more than just a podcast. It's a way of life, right?
3: It really is. And here's where it came from. So about 25 years ago, we were leading all these people to Christ. They were coming to Jesus.
0: Through your church as a pastor?
3: Through our church, yeah.
0: Inner city of Chicago?
3: That's right.
0: Yeah.
3: And a lot of brokenness, a lot of baggage. And so we started doing these encounter retreats, we called them, for men and women separately. And the theme that emerged was this: everybody has a cycle to break, everybody has a bold step to take, and everybody has a legacy to make. It's about breaking cycles in the past. It's about taking bold steps of obedience, and it's about creating a new legacy as well. What is it that you're forging? So I'm talking to guys who, you know, they've had addiction from their grandfather, their parents. And if they don't break that cycle, it's going to be passed down. And so we say, what's the bold step you're going to take to break that cycle? It's not going to happen through passive neutrality. It's going to happen with a bold step. And so at the end, at both the women's and men's encounter retreat, they would get up and share their bold step. And we'd say, what's your bold step? And then we would cheer them as they go down the, hey, bold step, bold step. And so when I started the program on the radio, they were saying, what should we call it? What should we call it? And someone said, you know what? You challenge people to take bold steps. So that's where Bold Step came from.
1: That can preach right there. You're the president of Moody Bible College. I bet you've talked about that at chapel.
3: I have.
1: I bet you have.
3: Everybody has a cycle to break, a bold step to take, and a legacy to make.
0: Well, let's talk about that a little bit. How do you break the cycle? I know you got to take a bold step, but I mean, where do you start? Because I had a pretty bad cycle. Two alcoholic parents, divorce, you know, adultery, the whole thing. And I know I've had to walk that journey, but as I was becoming a man, and even when Ann and I got married, I did not know that I had a cycle that I had to break. I had to understand that.
1: Generational sin that falls
3: into the lap. So a couple of things I would say about this. Number one, you're not responsible for the background that you come from, but you are affected by it. So you're parents, grandparents' sins, it's not your responsibility, but you are deeply affected. The Bible says that the sins of the parents fall into the laps of the children. And
0: is that your translation of Exodus 20?
3: Basically, into the laps of the children. Here's what we've taught people, and I use the story of Gideon, because think about it. Gideon's father was the guardian of the Asherah pole. He was seeped in paganism. And we think, well, what's bad with that? There was child sacrifice involved in the Asherah worship. It was very ungodly, very pagan. And when people pointed to Gideon, hey, isn't that the son of the guy that takes care of the Asherah pole? So that was his identity. When he came to God and was about to be commissioned to his new season of life, God told him, go and cut down your dad's Asherah pole, use the wood of the Asherah pole to fuel the fire to the altar of the living God. I believe that's an image that you can use. So some people, their background is infidelity, addiction,
0: alcohol,
3: bitterness, alcoholism, a divorce. It's part of their heritage. It's what they grew up with. And I say, you need to cut down that pole. And the very thing that has been maybe your shame, the very thing that you say, that's not what I want to be, may it be the fuel to the fire of God. But you have to take an action step. And we challenge people, take a step that you know you've taken. It can't be, I want to be a better person, or I don't want to do this. You know how many alcoholics say, I never want to grow up and be an alcoholic like my dad and repeat the cycle? Just not wanting to be it doesn't guarantee you're not going to repeat it.
0: Right.
3: There has to be a step like, I need to write a letter to my father and forgive him. Like, I need to join a 12-step program and deal with this issue. And sometimes the very thing that we're coming out of helps constitute the calling that we're going into because we understand the pain of it. Like, I had a guy 17 years ago, he walked into the church, a cocaine addict. His aunt practically drug him there. And he said, I'm not going to stand up. I'm not going to sing. I'm not going to take off my sunglasses. And so he sat in the back. He's about 6'6". I'm not going to do any of that. And God got a hold of him, turned him around, broke that addiction. And he is a drug addiction counselor now because he understands it. That fuels his calling.
1: Yeah.
3: And sometimes people that are in a certain calling, you know, you're in a marriage, and I don't know your full story, the background, your full story, but I bet there's...
0: You're going there.
3: I bet
0: you're
3: there's
0: right.
3: stuff there
0: yep.
3: that you say, you know, that we could have ended up in a bad place or we come from some places, but this fuels our calling because we know that this can be different than what we've lived or what our life could have been. And so there's a passion, there's a fire to see the healing happen. And usually that's the way it is in our lives as well.
0: Yeah, it's sort of like God meets you in your pain and then he blows us away because in that pain, he doesn't just meet us. He then uses it as our platform. It almost becomes our purpose.
3: Yeah. Mm-hmm.
0: When you said that, Mark, I was like, yep, my broken home is fueled why we're sitting here today. It's like we have this passion. Number one, to lead people to Jesus and the gospel, but to see marriages restored. Yeah. Why? Because I came out of a broken one.
3: Yeah.
1: And
0: didn't
1: we
0: even
1: also,
0: know that that was going to be a fire inside me, but it is.
1: But it wasn't until we really struggled and we almost lost our marriage.
0: Yeah.
1: That's what woke us up to say, oh, we need to break the cycle.
3: Yeah.
1: Did you guys have cycles that you had to break?
3: We've had a lot of cycles we've had to break, I think.
2: Well, I've had a lot of cycles I've had to break.
1: I was wondering because you talked yesterday, Dee, just about watching your parents' marriage wasn't something that you would want to have.
2: Right. And I learned what a Christian home was really, I didn't learn it in the way I wish I had. But I think what's really important at these encounter retreats, I just had one with 600 women before a couple months ago, but we have them look through, we name things. We name some of those sins, some of those cycles.
3: Identify
2: and I think
3: them.
2: You need to identify what cycles are in your family. And we don't ask people, deal with all of them, but choose one you're going to start with and take, what's your bold step with that one cycle? What do you want to get, need? Do you need to get pursue counseling? What is it? And so for me, there were cycles. There were cycles of anger and bitterness and insecurity. And
1: so it just doesn't have to be an addiction.
2: No.
1: You're saying internal things that you're just struggling with or lies that you've been listening to internally.
2: Yeah.
3: Bold steps get us out of our comfort zone. Bold steps confront what we're going to be repeating. It's seldom that a Sunday doesn't go by that I put my arm around someone and say, you're a cycle breaker. You're breaking cycles. I had less cycles to break because my parents broke the cycles. And I think that when you break cycles, it doesn't relieve your kids from responsibility. They're still going to have issues to deal with. But I think it makes it less if you're the cycle breaker, if you're the one that's breaking the cycle. And my dad had to break cycle. My mom came from an alcoholic family. They broke some major cycles. So I was in a much healthier home. You know, we all have our issues that we have to deal with, but it wasn't as the cycles weren't as great.
2: Yeah.
3: And so I do believe that just as we, the sins of the parents fall into the laps of the children, so do the blessing yes. of the parents fall into the laps yes. of the children as well.
1: Thousand generations. Yes.
3: Exactly. Yes. Exactly. Yes. And so we need to keep that in mind as well. And so you're not just doing it for you. You're also doing it for your children and their children. And I do at the end of these encounter retreats, I do the father, like at the women's encounter retreat, I do the father-daughter factor. I speak into the women about sometimes the vacuum that they have of a father that's spoken into their lives.
2: There's women weeping every across the auditorium every time. And he speaks to them and asks forgiveness on behalf of those dads or men that have hurt you. And that's a very powerful time.
0: You know, as I speak at men's retreats, I try to help men understand this. When you are dealing with a temptation or a struggle, we often think this is my struggle. But as a father and a dad and a mom and a wife, this is not just your struggle. This will be your son and daughter's struggle. Even if you do it in the dark and nobody ever knows, scripture is true. This will fall in their laps. So it's like the stakes are much higher than you think. It isn't, oh, I just got to win this alcohol or this porn battle or whatever it is. It's like, my kids are going to deal with this. So it should up the ante to say, I'm going to win this thing. I'm going to take a bold step because it isn't just about me. Is that true? Is that what you've seen?
2: Yeah,
0: I mean, I'm preaching to the choir. Is what you do.
2: I just had a conversation with a young lady at church, single mom, divorced, three beautiful little girls, and now just had another son in a relationship that is not a healthy relationship. And I said, are you going to splash blessing or curse on these kids? What are you doing? Be who he's called you to be. Looking to men to meet those needs is never, never going to fill you. What are you splashing on these beautiful kids? And I think there's a list of cycles I had to break and still break. But I remember at times when it was difficult with my daughter, at times, she's a great girl. But, you know, I was telling your wife before we started the show that you have three sons. The girls are the ones who have the drama. And during that time, you know, I'm one of the who Mark talks to, the women he speaks to at the encounter retreat, the last my dad never said he loved us. Never.
1: My dad never heard that.
2: Never
1: or
2: heard
1: my
2: that.
1: Mom.
2: Yeah, never heard that. So that was new. All of that was new.
1: Me too.
2: All of it was so new. The nurturing, all of that was so new. And so when high school hit, Mark said, you know what? Let me take over for a little bit. And I did. I had to back off until I can work through some of my own pain and dealing with cycles that need to be broken.
1: What was your pain doing? Like you're,
2: I think I was more harsh. I think I'm going to
1: control.
2: Yeah, it was mainly control and
3: out of fear and out of love. Right. But that was the response.
1: That's what I did too. When we're fearful, we control.
2: Yes, and so Mark stepped in at that stage and helped me out there.
3: I was more of a coach.
1: It's beautiful.
3: Yeah. And thank God that, you know, the older kids get, the more they realize how much. And so they have a great relationship right now. But you repeat the cycles that you see typically. And
1: parents, break the cycle.
3: Break the cycle because you're affecting. Now, I've been pastoring long enough now. I just realized two Sundays ago, a young married woman wanted me to dedicate her children. And she said, I really want you to do it, Pastor Mark. I said, okay. I said, why? She said, because you dedicated me as a baby. I said, how old are you? She said, 33. I said, okay, man, I've been a pastor for a long time. When I'm dedicating the mother, I'm dedicating the children of, and she showed me the picture of when I held her and dedicated her 33 years ago. And so, but we've been around long enough to see the couples that choose to break cycles, the effect in their children. I mean, we've seen some really wild stories, and now the kids, you would never know it because the parents help break the major cycles in their life. And of course, everybody has their things to deal with, but they're in a whole different course.
2: Oh, yeah.
0: 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And when you become a family life partner, you help make that happen.
1: And I don't know if you realize this, but your monthly gift helps us equip marriages and families with biblical tools that they can count on.
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1: 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When you talk about in your book, What Now? How to Move into Your Next Season. And it's this little book. I like that it's so easy to read.
2: Right? I love
1: it. You can get on a plane and you're just done with it. But it has so many great principles in it. And even the last part of the book, you talk about taking the first bold step. And you talk about you guys going into Tijuana with your friend. You need to share this story.
3: Yeah, so we were down at a conference in San Diego, and we invited some friends to join us, and they had never been to Mexico. So I said, okay, we'll rent a car, went to the car rental place, and they told us, well, be careful, because Tijuana's really bad right now. They said the last people we rented a vehicle to, the police stopped them, had them get out of their vehicle, got in the car, and drove off with the rented vehicle. So be leery of police is what they told us. We said, okay. So we go down there. We have a dinner. We're driving back up in Tijuana with this rented vehicle. And someone says, hey, there's a cop behind you. I'm laughing. I look in the mirror. And sure enough, so I put the turn signal on, turn lanes, and they move behind me. And then they turn on their lights and start waving that I go to the side. So I pull to the side. This guy, dark sunglasses, gun in his holster, comes up to me, motorcycle guy. And in Spanish, he says, you know, pull into that alley up there because it's too dangerous here. So someone says, take off, take off.
1: Dee, what are you thinking? Are you nervous?
2: I was nervous, but I knew my nephew was with us and he assured me we were going to be fine. Assured me. He convinced us to go to this place on the beach, have lobster, and he assured me we would get back safe.
1: Okay.
2: But
3: so we pull over and this cop starts talking to me like, he says, I'm going to give you a ticket. I got to take you down to the police station. And I said, well, can't you write the ticket out? No, I have to. So he's very aggressive talking to me. I feel like he wants money to be paid off. And I said, he said, what are you doing down here? I said, I was at a pastor's conference. Why a pastor's conference? I'm a pastor in Chicago. He looks at me and says, what does Romans 13 say? I'm like, excuse me? He says, what does Romans 13 say in Spanish? And I thought,
1: good thing you speak Spanish.
2: I know.
3: Yeah. So first of all, two things go through my mind. What in the world does Romans 13 say? Just because I'm a pastor doesn't mean I've memorized the whole Bible. And secondly, this is not like Awana. If I don't get a sticker, I go to jail if I don't know what Romans 13 says. So I'm like, well, Romans 12 says, don't be conformed. He said, Romans 13. And I'm like, what does Romans? And then it struck me. It says, submit yourself to the governing authorities as though they were servants of God. As soon as I said that, he took his sunglasses off, took his hand off his pistol, and started addressing me as pastor. And he just changed. And he said, I'm not going to give you a ticket. So, pastor, be careful. Go slower. And I'm like, what just happened? And he pulls up next to me and he says, hey, pastor, pray for the police department in Tijuana. We really need it. And then he takes off. I'm like, whoa, what just happened there? But, you know, it reminds me that we're all on a journey. Mm. Our journey can be hijacked. Mm. And ultimately, we need to know the word of God. Mm. Because our journey is going to be hijacked by a lot of things that we don't understand. And ultimately, it may not be a police asking you what Romans 13 says, but it's the word of God ultimately that's going to get us where we need to go. We need to know the word of God and we need to depend on the word of God. Mm. And that's just a very strong example of knowing the word of God.
0: Anne read me that story.
1: Yeah.
0: You know, we're reading through your book and preparing for you guys coming in, and we were driving in the car and she read it.
1: You actually knew.
0: And I go, Romans 13, obey civil authorities. And I hadn't heard the rest of the thing, and I'm like, is that where this guy's going? And it was. But your application of it, Yeah. It's so powerful. Because I, you know, as you read it just now, or as you recounted, Mark, I thought there's a guy, and I'm sure there's a woman, mm-hmm. a husband, a wife, who their bold step is, I need to be the husband
3: yeah. mm-hmm.
0: that I know God's called me to mm-hmm. be, or I need to be the wife. Mm-hmm. I haven't been. And in mm-hmm. some ways, we feel like we're defeated. I messed yeah. up. I've been messing mm-hmm. up for years.
1: I don't know how to break the cycle.
3: Yeah. Mm-hmm. yeah.
0: And it's, you're right. It's, you got to decide right here, right now. You're listening to this program today, I think, because God said, I want you to hear this, mm-hmm. your bold step you need to take. We started saying, if you want to change your life, you got to take a step. Mm-hmm. It can't yeah. be somebody else mm-hmm. taking a step.
3: Right. Mm-hmm.
0: I always used to say, man, you hear the story up on stage, you're like, I want that story. You can't have it.
2: Yep.
0: It's their person's story because they took a step. And so today the step is, I think what you just said, Mark, I'm going to resurrender and say, I'm going to become the man of the word or woman of the word I need to be. God, meet me there, fill me and make me the man. I want to be a cycle breaker.
3: Yes.
0: And you can be with God's power, right?
2: Yes.
3: 100%. And I believe, Dave, that God uses divine appointments, and someone's listening to this broadcast right now, whether it's on the radio, whether you're online, you're listening to it, but that the Holy Spirit is speaking to you.
0: Yep.
3: Maybe you look at your past and say, it's not what I wanted, but I am repeating the cycle over. And maybe you've been discouraged about it. Mm. God wants to let you know that there is hope and that you can break the cycle. And it's not a time to escape, to blame, but it's a time to say, this is a problem in my life. You have the power to affect, I believe, generations to come.
2: Yeah.
3: But it starts with a decision, a bold decision to say, this will not continue on my watch.
1: Mm. Will you pray for them that they will take that step? Mm.
3: Absolutely. Father, we pause right now. I pray for that woman that's hearing, and tears are coming to her eyes because she realizes that she is repeating that cycle and hates it, but has felt powerless. Mm. I pray for that man, God, that you have called to lead his household, but he's letting chaos reign in his household, his own addictions to sabotage the very thing that you're trying to create, Father. And I pray in Jesus' name right now that whoever's listening would speak out the cycle that they're trying to break: addiction, infidelity, alcoholism, bitterness, anger, abusive words, whatever it is, God, I pray that they would just say it right now. Just say it. What is that cycle? Give them the boldness and the power to say, now what is the step of obedience that God is asking me to take? I refuse to pass it on to my children and grandchildren, and I surrender it to God. Jesus, I pray that your power, that power that rose Jesus from the dead, that is active in us today, that same resurrection power, that you would give them the boldness to obey now and to speak out the step that they're going to take, God, and that they would do so and break a cycle and create a legacy. I pray this in Jesus' name. Amen.
1: I loved having Mark and D. Job with us. Again, Mark's book is called What Now? How to Move into Your Next Season.
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1: We would love to pray for you. 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
4: 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He continues to say this: you have no natural ability to rise and do what God calls you to do, but he refuses to leave you to your own resources. He's not so unwise, unkind, or unfaithful as to ever call you to a task without enabling you to do it. You're not able to love your wife the way Jesus loves the church, or vice versa. But you're not left by God to your own character and strength. You're not able to keep your heart pure in anything. So God fills you with his empowering spirit. What a gift. Encounter the truth on the way in 4 minutes.
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8: This is Max Licato. In the famous lace shops of Brussels, Belgium, certain rooms are dedicated to the spinning of the finest lace with the most delicate of patterns. These rooms are completely dark, except for a shaft of natural light from a solitary window. Only one spinner sits in the room. The light falls on the pattern while the worker remains in the dark. Has God permitted a time of darkness in your world? You look, but you cannot see him. You see only the fabric of circumstances woven and interlaced. You might question the purpose behind this thread or that, but be assured, God has a pattern. He has a plan. The Bible in Romans 8:28 says, "In all things God works for the good of those who love him, who have been called according to his purpose. He is not finished, but when he is, the lace will be beautiful." This is Max Licato.
9: Open the Bible with Colin Smith.
10: When I was in grade school, our class had a pet mouse, and on weekends we got to take the mouse home. One day, the mouse became intrigued by my red plastic double-decker London bus, and it decided to climb inside. Well, then we had a problem, because the mouse got stuck. I remember my father saying, "There's only one thing to do, son. We'll have to destroy the bus." He cut the roof open, and then the mouse was free. Before, the mouse had a way in, but no way out. Now it could go through the door and come out through the roof. And you know, when Jesus died and rose, he cut a hole in death. And for Christ's people, death is not a prison. It's a passage that leads right into the presence of God. To be away from the body is to be at home with the Lord.
9: Are you open to discovering what the Bible says about God? 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
13: We want the gospel to go out. We want men and women and boys and girls to hear the good news and to have an opportunity to respond to the good news. We've only got a limited period of time. We don't know how long, but it will end. Make the best use of the time, says Paul. And so we therefore watch our step. We walk in wisdom toward outsiders. That sounds great. What does that mean?
9: Welcome to Encounter the Truth with Jonathan Griffiths. I'm Steve Hiller. I'm glad that you asked that last question there, Jonathan, because I was going to ask you that last question. We hear all that, but what does it actually mean?
13: Well, it's interesting how Paul takes that instruction and continues on and says, walk in wisdom toward outsiders, making the best use of the time. And I love that because Paul has always got the return of Christ in view, the end of this age. And he says, the clock is ticking. How can you make the best use of the time that you've got with the people in your life, your loved ones, your friends, your neighbors, your work colleagues, in order to point them to Christ? Because we want them to be in the kingdom with us and to be rejoicing in the gospel with us. How do we make the best use of each opportunity? And that's such a challenging question, isn't it? And such a helpful perspective for us.
9: And that's the question that we're going to look at today, the perspective that we're going to see as we open up our Bibles to Colossians chapter 4 and continue a message called Walking Prayerfully and Wisely. Here is Jonathan.
13: Continue steadfastly in prayer, being watchful in it. But there's something else in this instruction. Every word counts. Did you notice it? With thanksgiving. With thanksgiving. We've got to be watchful. The battle on, the stakes are high, but fear ultimately is not the thing that is driving us. Fear is not the engine here. No, the engine is actually thanksgiving. And here's why. The battle has been won. Salvation has been achieved. Pardon has been purchased. The blood of Christ has been shed for me and for you. The doors of heaven have been opened to us. The future has been secured for us. I have been ransomed, redeemed, restored, and forgiven. And so everything, all that I bring to God in prayer, it is driven, it is shaped by thanksgiving, true thanksgiving, surrounded with thanksgiving. But you know how slow we are to give thanks. Isn't that the truth? How easily we forget the benefits and the blessings of God and instead come to him only with concern or worse complaint. You may remember how in Luke 17, we don't need to turn here, I don't think, but Jesus was met by 10 lepers as he entered a village. They cried out to him and he sent them to the priests. And as they went, they were healed, lives transformed, bodies restored, hope given, all of the word of Jesus. And then we read this, Luke 17 and verse 15. Then one of them, when he saw that he was healed, turned back, praising God with a loud voice. And he fell on his face at Jesus' feet, giving him thanks. Now he was a Samaritan. Then Jesus answered, were not 10 cleansed? Where are the 9? Was no one found to return and give praise to God except this foreigner? Where are the 9? 10 cleansed. Only one returns to give thanks. Thanksgiving does not come naturally to you and it does not come naturally to me. We easily actually tend to feel hard done by, underappreciated and worse. And that's not to minimize, of course, the trials and the griefs and the difficulties we face. Those things are all too real. But the truth is, if we belong to Jesus Christ, we have been healed of the deadly disease of sin. Our life has been redeemed. We've been forgiven. We've been cleansed, not through our own deserving, but through the merciful and gracious work of Jesus. And so our prayers, all of them, no matter how urgent or tear-soaked they may be, they come to the Father through Jesus Christ by the Spirit with thanksgiving. Before we leave prayer, Paul has a specific request, and we need to just register this. He wants us to pray for him and for Timothy, who's the co-writer of the letter, for him and Timothy as gospel ministers, as preachers of the word. He wants us to pray specifically and specially for the work of the gospel. Notice this with me, verse 3. Pray also for us that God may open to us a door for the word to declare the mystery of Christ, on account of which I am in prison, that I may make it clear which is how I ought to speak. Paul has no embarrassment about asking for prayer for himself and for other gospel ministers as they minister the word. And Paul does so not because he's selfish, because he's self-obsessed, but because he knows he needs prayer and he knows that the true people of God will care deeply and passionately about the work of the gospel, about the gospel getting out. And at the end of the day, I think it is a mark of spiritual health, isn't it? That we care about the work of the gospel and that we pray for the work of the gospel and pray especially for gospel workers. It's a sign that we prioritize ministry as being vitally important, that we care about the spread of the gospel, that we recognize that gospel ministry rests not on the powers of gifted people. See, if we weren't prayerful about it, we think, well, it's just the people doing it. No, but on the strength and the opportunities that only God can supply. And you know, from time to time, actually pretty frequently, folk here in the church family come up to me or drop me a note in the week just saying, you know, I'm praying for you. Sometimes a member of the church family will just quietly reassure me, you know, I'm praying for you. Some will say, I'm praying for you every day. And each time I hear that, I'm genuinely moved by that. It's not kind of water off a duck's back to me, oh, he hears that all the time, it doesn't mean anything. No. I'm moved by that because I know the commitment that's involved in that, and I know how much I need those prayers. Our pastors, our lay elders, our missionaries, our key leaders in ministries who teach the word here at the church, we are feeble and frail people, and we are only able to serve and endure as God provides the strength and the opportunity. Pray for us. Please pray for us. Please keep praying for us. Thank you for praying for us. And notice the priorities in prayer for gospel ministers, verse 3. It is that God will open the doors of opportunity, that there will be people willing to hear, prompted by the Spirit of God to hear the word and receive it. If God doesn't open the door for opportunity, we can do absolutely nothing. And then notice the next request, verse 4, that I may make it clear which is how I ought to speak. Now, fascinating that. There is a whole lecture series there on preaching, a whole book on preaching. There's certainly a whole sermon in itself if we had time. What does Paul long for in his own preaching? You have better illustrations, a bit of creativity there, better rhetorical skill, more smoothness, more eloquence, better entertainment value, a knack for, you know, pulling at the old heart strings and evoking some tears from the congregation, getting a laugh. Is that what he wants? Nope. Not a bit of it. No manipulation, no games, no silly entertainment. Clarity. Clarity. Clarity in presenting and proclaiming the word of God in faithfulness so that the word of God, which is the source of power, so that the word of God can reach hearts and minds. Pray for us. Pray for me, please, that we may make the word of God clear, which is how we ought to speak. Friends, how is your prayer life going? I find that's a question that can embarrass almost any Christian person if you ask it. How's your prayer life? It could be better. That's a truthful answer, isn't it? I mean, maybe you're one of those very specially gifted prayer warriors who has been given a grace in this, and there are people like that, and praise God if so, but most of us have room to grow in this area. Where do you need to grow in prayer? And where do I? That's praying. Now more briefly, walking. Walking. Verse 5. Walk in wisdom toward the outsider, making the best use of the time. I don't know how much thought you give to the way in which you walk. It's something that comes fairly naturally to most of us most of the time. If you've ever seen those historical photos of tightrope walkers crossing the Niagara Falls, I think those guys knew something about careful placement of their feet. I guess they thought about it a fair bit. Most of the time, we don't have to think about it much. I was just reflecting on my own experience in this, actually, as I considered these words. In two different seasons of life, I worked in the great city of London and had to travel to work by train and by underground. And actually, navigating London in rush hour is its own special kind of art. As you come out of a train or a tube station into central London, the people are just pouring out, hundreds of thousands of them, and then they're kind of stampeding toward their offices. And I recall making my way out of London Bridge Station in the mornings amidst the throng of besuited workers. In the midst of that rush, if you're going to avoid falling flat on your face and being trampled to death, here's the thing. You've got to watch your step. You have to walk carefully. Dare I say it, you have to walk very wisely. Paul wants you and me to give thought, careful thought, to our walk in the public place, amidst the crowds, amidst the outsiders, that is, among the people of this world, people in the community, people who do not know Christ. Watch how you walk, says Paul. And we say, okay, well, what's the priority here, Paul? What in particular do you want us to do as we walk, apart from, you know, not falling down flat on our faces? And here his answer, I think, is quite interesting. Perhaps not what we might have assumed or thought of. Notice again what he says, verse 6. Walk in wisdom toward outsiders, making the best use of the time. Best use of the time. Paul has his eye on the clock. He's not concerned about getting to the office by 9. He's not concerned about making that appointment at the bank. No, he's got his eye on the coming of Jesus Christ. He's got his eye on the hidden timeline of God, known only to the Father, when the history of this world will be brought to a close, when the opportunity for salvation will come to an end when the work of the gospel will be complete. And he says to you and he says to me, make the best possible use of the time. We want the gospel to go out. We want men and women and boys and girls to hear the good news and to have an opportunity to respond to the good news. We've only got a limited period of time. We don't know how long, but it will end. It will come to a close. It will finish. Make the best use of the time, says Paul. And so we therefore watch our step. We walk in wisdom toward outsiders. That sounds great. What does that mean? Does this mean, you know, that Christians are to become sort of doormats to the world? You know, we're wanting people to come to know Christ, so we make sure we're just unbelievably nice to everyone all the time. If someone, you know, mistreats us in business, we just smile and overlook it and hand them our wallet. If we have a tough situation to navigate at school or for our kids, we just do nothing and say nothing for fear of being, you know, a bother. Is that the call here? Time is short. Outsiders need the gospel. The best thing we can do is just drop all other concerns and be doormats to the world so that we never cause any kind of offense. Well, no, I don't think so. I don't think so. We're walking here through life. We got to walk. We got to live. We've got to fulfill our multifaceted responsibilities, raise our kids, care for our homes, be diligent in our work, manage our finances. But here's the thing. As we walk those sidewalks out there, as we navigate them, as we get on with life, in every interaction, you and I are to be thinking, how can I display Christ here? How can I commend the gospel? How can I show grace, perhaps? How can I show kindness in a way that maybe an unbeliever would not in this situation? How can I turn the conversation just to drop in something of the Lord and his gospel grace, something of gospel hope? How can I treat this person with a dignity that I suspect others don't always treat them with? Yeah, we got to get on with the business at hand. Yes, maybe I need to have a tough conversation with a customer or with my kid's teacher or with someone else. I've got to walk through life here. I got to get through the day. But how do I do that with a God-given wisdom that makes the best use of the time for the gospel? And sometimes, friends, you know, I find we've just got to pray going into tough situations. I had a situation just this week. Someone had done some work for us. We'd paid them for it. We received the result. And, you know, it hadn't been done right. It wasn't right. And we thought, oh, no. Oh, this is a little costly. We needed it done. We needed it fixed. Should we just let it go and forget it? Is that our witness? Is that the best witness? But we needed the thing addressed. So we made an appointment to follow up. And I prayed walking into that conversation. I prayed for grace, prayed for the Lord's help. And, you know, it went smoothly and it went well. I think our witness was preserved. I think the person felt well treated. We worked through the issue. We came to an understanding, a mutual agreement. The Lord gave grace. We had a good conversation, good outcome. I think there's a foundation there now for an ongoing relationship. See, the Lord gives wisdom as we ask him. There are riches of wisdom in his word. I would say, by the way, as a side note, but a significant side note here on wisdom, the book of Proverbs is our treasure trove of practical wisdom in life, how to walk wisely in this world, practical advice for home and family and children and business. It's gold. If you don't read Proverbs regularly, you really should read Proverbs regularly. But the Lord gives wisdom. And, you know, having in the back of our mind this awareness, time is short. We've only got so long. The clock is ticking. Each interaction counts for the gospel. Having that in the back of our mind, being aware of it, it is a game changer. It guards us from foolish ungodliness. It prompts us to be thinking in kingdom terms in each and every interaction in the community. Watch how you walk.
9: 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Back to the message. Here's Jonathan.
13: Now finally speaking as we close, and it's closely related, verse 6. Let your speech always be gracious, seasoned with salt, so that you may know how you ought to answer each person. How do you and I speak as those who represent Jesus Christ in every interaction? How do we speak, as it were, in the Lord's name day by day? Well, says Paul, let your speech always be gracious. Let's just let that sink in for a moment. Always be gracious. Not, you know, most of the time be gracious as you're able. Not usually be gracious. Not be gracious unless you have good reason to be annoyed. Always be gracious. That's a challenge right there, is it not? But it's what's called for if we represent Jesus Christ in the world as his people. It's a challenge, isn't it? If the kids are pushing us to breaking point, if the customer service rep is being unhelpful, when you've been on hold for 3 hours and hung up on, then you call and you wait another 2 hours and then you don't get the answer you want, when someone has been dishonest with you or unfair, when someone has been rude to you. I was on the phone just the other day with a customer service rep from a company. They'd been just a little disappointing. It wasn't disaster. I was a little bit frustrated. And I was just debating as I was on the phone, debating internally how much of that frustration I would express to this lady on the other end of the line. As I was having this internal debate, I was really just debating, how much do I say now? And as I was doing that, I heard actually some noise in the background at her end of the line, some noise at the end of the call. I heard a baby crying, actually. And suddenly I realized this lady was probably doing this call center job from home, balancing some childcare, trying to make things work. And she was actually doing her best. And, you know, I was so grateful that I'd paused just for a moment. So glad that I'd paused just to think before saying anything more by way of complaint. And at that moment, I just thanked her warmly for her help and wished her a really good afternoon. I think the Lord just gave me a little insight there. Let me hear that background noise, because it was just the prompt I needed to do what I always ought to do, to make my speech gracious as the Lord's representative on that call. It was a reminder for me. Now, here I am talking to a person made in the image of God with concerns and pressures of her own. Let your speech always be gracious, seasoned with salt. Salt does two things at least. It preserves stuff from rotting, and it makes things taste better. Well, it does at least to people like me who like salty food. We're in a decaying society, aren't we? The words we hear around us, they're rotten. The conversation we hear around us is deadly and infectiously so. But the words of the Christian, the words of the representative of Jesus Christ, they hold back the rot. They promote wholeness. They preserve. Our words do that, yours and mine. Even simple words in conversation, they do that because actually they pave the way for the gospel of life. Not every conversation is a gospel conversation. Sometimes I think we could push too hard and try and make every conversation a gospel conversation. But here's the thing, each conversation, each interaction either opens or closes the door to a gospel conversation. And in that sense, each conversation is actually an invitation to the person at the other end of the call, the other person we're engaging with. It is an invitation either to live or to die. Because each opportunity we have with a person dictates whether they will be willing to hear anything else from us in the future. Salt is a preservative. It also makes things taste good. It gives attractiveness and appeal to the taste buds. And we need to make our words taste good to people. People who interact with us should feel that they have encountered something different, something savory. Something that has a little something special about it, that extra note of interest in them as a person, that extra dash of patience, that extra word of kindness, the lack of deception or griminess or selfishness. Again, not every interaction will contain the full substance of the gospel, of course not, but every interaction should make others willing to interact with us again, curious about what is different about us, eager to hear. And that's why Paul continues, as he does in verse 6. Notice it with me. Let your speech always be gracious, seasoned with salt, so that you may know how you ought to answer each person. Paul wants us as believers to be in the habit of speaking graciously and, if you will, saltily, so that when the questions come along about our faith, we Christians will already have habits of speech in place. We will have developed the instincts and the character to answer not aggressively, not defensively, but graciously. To answer not dryly or unattractively, but in a way that could be described as salty, bringing the substance of the life-giving gospel and doing so in a winsome, appealing way. And, you know, over time, the questions do come. We may feel that, you know, they're never coming. Sometimes in a relationship, it feels like that. But they do, if we persevere. In gracious speech, in salty speech, if we do so prayerfully, the questions come, the opportunities come. The other day, I was chatting to a friend I've been getting to know over recent months, and he knows I'm a believer, he knows what I do for a living, I'm a pastor. But spiritual things, it's been clear, they've just been a kind of no-go area in our conversation. I've just sensed that. But we've become friends, and we chat openly about this and that, and actually have a lot in common. And then the other day, totally out of the blue, I was actually taken quite by surprise. He asks me out of nowhere, why did you choose to go into the line of work that you went into? What motivated you and drew you to do that? And there was a question. There was an open door, slightly open, but open, an opportunity. And suddenly we were talking about spiritual things. He'd been observing, he'd been listening for months, and now he wanted to know something more. Still a long way to go there. I'm looking forward to the next opportunity, but it's a start. Friends, if we know Jesus Christ as our Savior and our Lord, we are His representatives. We operate under the banner of His name, and what a privilege that is. But what will it look like for you and for me to do that more faithfully, more consistently in our praying, in our walking, in our speaking in the days ahead?
9: Jonathan Griffiths in a message called Walking Prayerfully and Wisely here on Encounter the Truth. 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And as you give a gift of any amount this month, we want to send you a book entitled The Final Lap, written by John Wyatt. And Jonathan, I have a friend who likes to say, you know, what you read isn't necessarily as important as who you read. So that kind of begs the question for me then, who is John Wyatt?
14: Yeah, John Wyatt is a medical doctor who's a leading Christian ethicist in the UK. And John's made a wonderful contribution to thinking about practical Christian living and significant choices we make in Christian discipleship. I've used John's resources over the years when I've had opportunity to teach Christian ethics at different times. I've relied on John's thinking a huge amount. But just recently, he's been working on the whole area of aging and retirement and dependency and the final years of life and how we think about that as Christians and how we steward that time well as believers. I had an opportunity to speak alongside John at a convention in the UK, the Keswick Convention, not so long ago, and John's seminars on aging and retirement and ill health and dependency in older age were just gold, and people appreciated them so much. So I think this particular resource that we're making available this month will be a tremendous help to many people.
9: It is called The Final Lap, and it's our thank you gift to you as you financially support Encounter the Truth this month. 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
2: 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And maybe you feel like you're all alone. 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The Bible speaks of a friend that sticks closer than a brother, and that friend is Jesus Christ. Jesus walks in when others walk out. Sometimes friends disappoint us. Sometimes family disappoints us, but Jesus will not disappoint you.
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4: 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I'm going to be still and just bask in the knowledge that you are God and I am not. That my boss is not God, that the mayor is not God, that you alone are the sovereign God of the universe, and I enjoy myself in that place of knowing that you are God.
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11: When Jesus promised us peace, His world was as dangerous and depraved as ours. 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
12: You know, some of these passages we're studying are from the Old Testament, some are from the New, which illustrates the fact that both the Old and the New Testament teach us these truths of trusting in God. I know some people that read only the New Testament, they haven't got time for the Old Testament. Well, that's better than not reading the Bible at all, but you're robbing yourself of some great blessing, as we just learned as we studied the book of Job. I have this book in front of me that we're making available this month called 100 Bible Verses That Made America, written by my friend Rob Morgan. This book reminds us that again and again, specific Bible verses and crucial biblical lessons have impacted critical moments and influenced the American way of life. 100 Bible Verses That Made America is a biblical tour of American history. It's a powerful and intimate exploration of our country's founders, leaders, and seminal moments that had the foundation for this formation of our country. You will be a much better American and probably a much better Christian if you read this book. And that's why I encourage you to get your copy. It's a 350-page hardback book that you

0: will come too many times in the future as you think about our nation, and especially during these days when we seem to be under such fire from the enemy who wants to take us down. 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
1: Is it possible for us to go through life with a sense of peace, with the absence of anxiety? Is it possible for us to know direction and stability in the midst of such a crazy, mixed-up world? Well, let me remind you that the world in which Jesus lived and the circumstances in which his promise to the disciples was given was not much different than the world of our today. Jesus gave these words to the disciples on the night before his death, knowing full well the cruelty and the suffering that would be his in the morning, knowing full well the trouble and the pressure and the persecution that the disciples would experience after his death. And yet Jesus said to them, "Let not your hearts be troubled, neither let them be afraid." Those words are words for today. I am grateful to the Lord for my own soul's sake that we happen to be where we are in John. Now, this promise is a promise that is embodied in much of the language which Jesus has already unfolded to his own. He has promised them that the Comforter is coming. He has promised them that there is a place for them in heaven, that he is coming to take them to that place. He has promised them that through their obedience, they can maintain their intimacy with the Lord. He has promised them all of these things, and yet, as far as we can determine, the mention of peace in the 27th verse is the first mention of that term in these last words of Jesus to his disciples. And yet, it is the reoccurrence of the theme that Jesus began this whole section with in the 14th chapter. For he says in chapter 14 and verse 1, "Let not your heart be troubled. Ye believe in God, believe also in me." And he continues that theme at the end of the 27th verse when he says again, "Let not your heart be troubled, neither let it be afraid." It is important for us to hear those words today. Some of you have troubled hearts. Jesus says to all of us, as he said to the disciples that night, "Let not your heart be troubled, neither let it be afraid." There is within the message today reason and hope that will dispel troubled hearts and fearful minds. And it is that reason and hope that we are exploring. Now, as I read this passage of Scripture, I am reminded that that is exactly how the Lord Jesus expects us to negotiate our lives if we are troubled in our spirit, if we are undone as the world is in the midst of unexplainable circumstances, then what have we to offer them when they look to us for help? If when we come to difficult situations, we say, "I don't know what to do," what difference is it for us to say that than for the unbeliever who says, "I don't know what to do"? The Christian does know what to do. For Jesus said, "A man ought always to pray and not ever to be disheartened or to faint." We know what to do, and we have that great verse in the Scripture that says we're to cast our burdens upon the Lord, for he cares for us. What a great testimony it would be for the Lord Jesus in our generation if the Christian people were the ones who were able not to ignore it and not to be uncompassionate and not to be lacking in feeling or concern, but to take it in the greater context of the sovereignty of God and give to the world around us that is filled with depression and despair a sense of hope, because we have come to understand what it means to live without troubled hearts and fearful spirits. I want you to turn in your Bibles with me to the 20th chapter of John's Gospel, where Jesus mentioned the word peace once again. And it's in the context of his appearing before the disciples when Thomas was absent. And we read in John chapter 20, verse 19, "Then the same day at evening, being the first day of the week, when the doors were shut where the disciples were assembled for the fear of the Jews, came Jesus, and he stood in the midst and saith unto them, Peace be unto you. And when he had so said, he showed unto them his hands and his side." It is as though he would say to them, "This is the price that I paid. These are the wounds in my hands and feet and side. This is the price of your peace." Jesus is saying, "Peace be unto you," and he reveals the scars of his redemptive work. It is a reminder to all of us that the peace that Jesus is giving to us here is a peace that was purchased with the price of his own blood. It is our legacy because of the cross. He has bequeathed it to all of us. We are responsible to live in light of the great provision that God has given us in Jesus Christ as our peace. Now, the Bible teaches there are two kinds of peace. There is, first of all, the peace with God. Romans 5:1 says, "Therefore, being justified by faith, we have peace with God." Very simply, that is what happens to us when we come to Christ in faith believing. Before having been at enmity with God, we are now reconciled unto the Lord through the death of Jesus Christ. And Romans 5:1 says, "Therefore, being justified by faith, we have peace with God." When a person accepts Christ, the war with God in heaven is over. He has now made peace with his Father. But there is a vast difference between peace with God and the peace of God. And what the Lord Jesus is talking about here is the peace of God. He is saying that it is possible in the midst of traumatic circumstances to have an inward peace that gives you a stability in the midst of a vacillating society. Now, when Paul wrote to the Philippians, he spoke of that peace. He said, "We're not to be filled with anxiety, but we're to let the peace of God rule and govern and be the sentinel in our hearts." And then later on, he calls that peace the peace that passeth all understanding. Men and women, if you know a Christian who has that peace ruling and reigning in his heart, you know that Paul has aptly described it. It is a peace that defies description on the part of mankind outside of Christ. I have watched as men and women of the faith have walked through the death of little children, have walked through the difficulty of tragic death in their own family, have gone through the long and serious episodes of cancer and debilitating disease, and I've watched them with a smile on their face and with hope in their heart negotiate those rough turns as a world looks at them shaking their head saying, "What in the world makes those people tick?" It is the peace that passeth understanding, and it is the gift of Jesus Christ to all of us as it was to his disciples on that night. Now, very quickly, some things about that peace from the 14th chapter. Notice, first of all, the context of Christ's peace. The beautiful nature of the peace which Jesus Christ gives to his own is wrapped up in the situation that surrounds his bequest. How is it that Jesus is giving this gift to his own? It is the night before his wicked and cruel execution takes place. It is in the context of a stormy, difficult, unbelievable situation in his own life. Anyone can have peace when things are going well, when all is well at home, when physical health is at its zenith, when your financial problems are not too difficult, your children are halfway behaving, and everything is going all right, you can be at peace. And it is no credit to us when we have peace in those circumstances, because even the world has a semblance of peace in circumstances like that. But when we can have peace in the midst of difficult times, then that is the testimony that God wants us to bear to this wicked world. And that is why on the night of his crucifixion, he gave this promise to his own, to help them understand that the context of this bequest was not the context of everything going well, but it was at the most devastating moment of his earthly life that he said to his disciples, "I give you peace. It's my peace. I want you to have it." Some of you have heard of the contest that took place some years ago when some painters and sculptors were asked to express the concept of peace in some artistic work. Many of the renditions came back showing peaceful streams of water rushing through beautifully flowered trees, tranquil sunsets and sunrises. But the award-winning painting was the painting of a small little bird perched on the end of a branch that was hanging out over a thundering waterfall. And the concept was so wonderfully taken because here was this bird in his nest feeling quite secure while everything around him was a total chaotic picture. And that's the kind of peace that Jesus promised his disciples. He said it is possible for us, for you and for me who are Christians, to live in the midst of this crazy mixed up world where indiscriminate things happen, and we don't have to be blown away by those problems, but we can have a security and a peace and a confidence that comes with a knowledge that Jesus Christ is still in control. And even though it may look for a moment like everything has broken loose and there is no control in this universe, the one to whom we go in prayer is in control, and we can have peace through our relationship with him. The context of Christ's peace. Notice, secondly, the contrast of his peace. He says in verse 27 that the peace he gives is not like the peace that the world gives. He says, "Neither give I unto you as the world giveth." Now, that is a mute testimony to the fact that the world has its kind of peace that it brokers, that it sells, that it gives away. The world has a kind of peace that it offers. We talk about it often in the language of international relationships, in the language of developing relationships between large corporations. Peace is something that the world discusses. And yet Jesus says that the peace that he gives is not like the peace of the world. Let me talk for a moment with you about the kind of peace that the world gives and some of its characteristics. I think, first of all, about the peace of the world as being a kind of peace that in many respects is insincere. We could be said at this moment to be at peace with Russia. We are at least not in hostile, open war. People would look at our nations and say they are at peace, but are we at sincere peace? Is there a genuine desire on the part of them, or perhaps even on our part, for there to be genuine, warm, and positive relationships between our two nations? And of course, the answer to that is no, because philosophically we are miles apart. Our peace is simply an outward dressing that covers up the underneath boiling cauldron of strife and under the table dealing and all of that. That is the kind of picture of the world's peace. It is peace on the surface with no sincerity. The peace of the world is not only marked by insincerity, but it is marked by inability. If ever there was an illustration of that, it surely is to be found in our attempts to make peace with other nations. The agency in our land which meets to try to solve international problems, in my estimation, is one of the biggest jokes that has ever been perpetrated on mankind. It is impotent. It has no power to do anything except to take up a building and allow people to make impassioned speeches in different languages that nobody understands, nor do they intend to follow. We have all of the desire for peace, but no ability to do anything about it. That's the characteristic of the world's peace. Great speeches, great talks, great individual motivations, but absolutely powerless to pull it off. The world's peace is also marked by inadequacy. The world gives whatever it gives, scantily and grudgingly. It is never able to do what it intends to do. But the peace of Jesus Christ is not like the peace of the world. The peace which Jesus gives is marked by absolute and totally pure motivation. The peace which Jesus gives is a peace which is not only promised, but it is delivered because the one who died and gave it to us in his will has gone to the grave and has been resurrected and now lives as the executor of that will, and he carries out every detail of the legacy. And the peace of Jesus Christ is always enough. You say, "But Pastor Jeremiah, I don't have a sense of that overwhelming peace in my own life." If that's true, let me remind you that the fault is not his, but ours. we are sometimes inadequate in our ability to receive what he has provided. It is the contrast of that peace that we need to note. Now, I want you to note, thirdly, the condition of Christ's peace. Once again, we are confronted in the 14th chapter of John with the awesome truth that in order for Jesus to give us what he has promised, it was necessary for him to go back to heaven. He says in verse 28, "You have heard how I said unto you, I go away, and I come again unto you. If you loved me, you would rejoice because I said, I go unto the Father." Jesus is reminding us again that before his peace can flood our hearts, it was necessary for him to ascend back to heaven and be with the Father. And you say, why is that? I personally believe because the peace of the Lord Jesus is resident in the person of the Holy Spirit. And the Holy Spirit could not be poured out upon mankind as he was at Pentecost until Jesus Christ had ascended back to the Father. The Holy Spirit's coming was conditioned upon the death, burial, resurrection, and ascension of Jesus Christ. If I go not, he cannot come, the Lord Jesus said. But if I go away, I will send another in my place. And when the Holy Spirit came, he no longer was just with us. He has come to be in us. And so the peace of God, which is resident in the person of the Holy Spirit, now lives in every believer. It is no accident that one of the symbols of the Holy Spirit from the Old Testament is the symbol of a dove, the symbol of peace. It is no accident that the name of the Holy Spirit is, he is the Comforter. He is the Paraclete. He is the Advocate. He is the one who has come to give us peace within our hearts. He is God the Son's ambassador of peace to every troubled human heart who has put their trust in Christ. And so in order for that peace to be ours, Jesus said that he must go back to the Father. One last thing that we need to say about this peace that Jesus has bequeathed to us, and that is the confrontation of his peace. It is interesting that as we come to the end of this section, Jesus says in verse 30, "Hereafter I will not talk much with you, for the prince of this world cometh and hath nothing in me, but that the world may know that I love the Father, and as the Father gave me commandment, even so I do. Arise, let us go from here." Jesus here mentions the prince of the world, and I'm sure you know that the prince of the world is a term that is a reference to the devil, a term referencing Satan. When he says the prince of the world is coming, he can mean only the coming of Judas to betray him. For the scripture says that Satan incarnated himself in Judas, that Judas became filled with Satan. And so Satan came in Judas to betray the Lord Jesus. And the Lord Jesus knew it was happening. He said, "The prince is coming." But notice he said, "He has nothing in me." God says that he will keep us and guard us, and that our lives are in his hands, and that if he should choose for something like that to happen to any one of ours, he is in control of the situation. And for me to brood and to worry and to think about and to contemplate all of the tragedy that could happen to me because a tragedy happened over here is to allow Satan to have a handle in my life to destroy my peace. And I need to come back to the Word of God, back to the truth of God's Word, and let him have control again. The peace that comes from the Lord Jesus Christ is our bequest. I read a story about a soldier who had returned from the war, and he was telling about the grace of God which had been with him during that time. Short time before he was wounded, he said he was invited by the officers of the regiment to a supper given in honor of a soldier who had been through all the war, had done many brave deeds, but had received no reward for any of them. After the supper was over, one of the officers said to this young soldier, he said, "You've been through a lot and you have not told us a single incident. Now, tell us what you consider the most wonderful thing you've experienced throughout all of your history as a soldier." He waited for a moment, and then this is what he replied. He said, "I was walking near my trench one day when I saw a young soldier lying on the ground, and he was intently reading a book. I went up to him and I asked him what he was reading. And he told me that he was reading the Bible. Now, I had read the Bible for many years and it never did me any good. But this soldier said to me, 'Listen to what I'm reading.' And he read, 'Let not your heart be troubled. In my Father's house are many mansions. I go to prepare a place for you. Neither let your heart be afraid.' He read on to the end of the chapter. And I said to him, oh, I read that chapter many times. It never did me any good. Give it up, man. Give it up. He looked up at me and he said, if you knew what the Bible means to me, you would never ask me to give it up. And, said this soldier as he spoke, the light on his face was so bright, I never saw anything like it in my life. It just dazed me as I looked at the shining splendor of his countenance. I could not look at it for long, and so I turned and walked away. Soon after that incident, a bomb fell near to the place where they had been speaking, and when the dust had cleared away, he said he thought he would go over and see if that young soldier was safe. He found him fatally wounded, but he said, I saw his Bible sticking out of his breast pocket, and here it is, and he held it up. And he said, I want to say to you today who have gathered here at this occasion that the most wonderful thing I have experienced during the war was the light on that young soldier's face. And more than that, I can say now that his Savior is my Savior too, for I read that book and I came to know the one who gave him peace in the midst of war. The Bible says that we can be kept in perfect peace when our mind is stayed upon him. In the midst of tragedy and unexplained circumstances and death and carnage, as Christian people, we need to go back to the legacy we've had from our Father and from the Lord Jesus and take hold of that peace which he has bequeathed us and center our attention upon Christ, reaching out compassionately to all of those who have been touched by tragedy, not allowing ourselves to lose our peace in the midst of the decay and degeneration of a society that knows nothing about the peace which Jesus came to give. Thank God for the peace of Jesus Christ, which comes to fill our hearts when we let him fill our lives.
0: You know, I've been thinking about you these last few moments, and my thoughts are that I hope you're in a church where the Bible's taught. Because you see, there's really nothing we have to offer you. We're not psychologists, psychiatrists. We don't have any major plan that will outpace the plan that's given to you in God's Word. So if you go to a church where the Bible is taught, you have one step on everybody else. You're learning principles that will help you stay focused and in perspective. This is the Friday edition of Turning Point. I used to give a little sermon here about going to church. I hope you don't get upset with me for that, but I believe in the church so deeply. And I know that if you're not in church, you're not in the will of God. It's God's will for you to be in the church every week with your friends and fellow believers, making a difference, getting strengthened, getting powered up for the things that face you. So go to church this weekend, will you? If you want to do it for anybody else, do it for me. Get in church and tell your pastor I told you to come. We'll see you Monday.
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11: This is Hope with God. I'm Andrew Palau. In the Bible, Deborah was a powerful woman appointed by God. She was appointed to be a leader and a judge over Israel. She faced dangerous enemies and uncertain times, yet she stood strong. Why? Because she trusted God. Through her courage, her voice, through her obedience, God brought hope and victory to his people. God often calls ordinary people to do extraordinary things. Your voice, your life, it matters. And the same God who gave Deborah courage wants to meet with you today and give you courage. He wants to walk with you through it all and guide your life and show you that he does care. Do you want to get to know him and discover his plans for your life? You can begin this way. Say, God, I want to know you. Reveal yourself to me. Show me your love and guide me in the right path, and I will follow you and serve you. Amen. Always remember, there is hope with God.
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13: There isn't a person sitting here today who doesn't have something impossible that you're facing. 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
14: What would it look like to simply say yes to God, even when you don't have all the answers, even when the road ahead is anything but certain? Today on Insight for Living, Chuck Swindoll presents a challenge that's deeply personal for every one of us. Because somewhere in your life right now, God may be asking you to say yes to a risky mission with unclear instructions. Chuck picks up our study in Luke chapter 1, where an angel leaves the glory of heaven and arrives at the doorstep of an ordinary life.
13: Planning our salvation, knowing our need for the Savior, our God already has put together the plan that on this very day, at this particular time, this angel, the messenger angel, would leave the throne room of the Father and come to this earth. And we read he would come to the city in Galilee called Nazareth. Really, we would call it a village, Nazareth is where Mary lived. It's where Joseph lived. It's where they have been betrothed. He comes to a virgin engaged to a man whose name was Joseph. Of the descendants of David, and the virgin's name was Mary. Remember, she wasn't expecting it. It was an absolute sudden surprise to her. She looks up and she sees the visible manifestation of an angelic being. Coming in, he said to her, "Hail, favored one. The Lord is with you." You're not surprised to read that she was very perplexed. Verse 29. The word means to be caught up in intense curiosity. How could this be? Because a man I do not know, literally, the statement reads. Remember, it has to be a man. And I'm in love with Joseph, but I've never been intimate with Joseph. I do not know a man. She's asking, how can it be? And now he explains. It doesn't help her with all of the answers, but it at least describes the supernatural nature of the conception. The angel said to her, "Do not be afraid, Mary, for you have found favor with God. Behold, you will conceive in your womb," verse 31, "and bear a son. You shall name him Jesus. He will be great. He will be called the Son of the Most High. And the Lord God will give him the throne of his father David. He will reign over the house of Jacob, and his kingdom will have no end." How can that be? I understand you're talking Messiah here. But what I don't get is how this will occur. I can't figure it out. Verse 35 is crucial because it represents the Holy Spirit's most significant mission. The angel answered and said to her, "The Holy Spirit will come upon you. The power of the Most High will overshadow you." These are all human terms, accommodating human ignorance and an inability to grasp the truth. "The Holy Spirit will come upon you. The power of the Most High will overshadow you. For this reason, the Holy Child shall be called the Son of God." What you must understand, even the most intense skeptic listening right now, is that you will never, ever unravel the puzzle. You can't, because it's a miracle. God comes, God makes the announcement, God leaves Mary in her puzzlement, wondering what it's all about, just as any one of you ladies in these teenage years in which Mary was would find yourself absolutely shocked. But God doesn't back off. He says the Holy Spirit will come upon you and will overshadow you. Somewhere between this announcement and Mary's arrival at Elizabeth's place of residence, a conception took place. Now, the thing I love about Mary's response is what follows in this passage of Scripture. Before I get there, I just want you to look at verse 37 and let it sink in. He says, "For nothing will be impossible with God." If I want you to remember anything as a result of this time together, it's that statement. Because there isn't a person sitting here today who doesn't have something impossible that you're facing. Something. Something you cannot fix, you cannot change, you cannot alter, you cannot start or stop. It's impossible for you. I think it's that statement that causes Mary finally to rest her case. She doesn't have to know all the details. She simply must understand that the God who is revealing this message is the God of impossibilities. The next two verses are wonderful verses. Mary said, "Behold, the bondslave of the Lord. May it be done to me according to your word. And the angel departed. First, what she calls herself, I think, is significant. I'm a bondservant. In other words, I'm not running my own life. I'm not in charge of the events of my life. And even though I have no idea how God is going to pull this off, I want it known right now that I see myself as a humble servant of the living God. I am available to him to do with me whatever he may wish. Mary, the woman of strength and character, says immediately, I'm the Lord's bondservant. It's a statement of humility. While we're on that, would you hold your place here and look at 1 Peter chapter 5? I want to point out three benefits of true humility right here from 1 Peter 5. Verse 5 concludes with humility toward one another, for God is opposed to the proud, but gives grace to the humble. Therefore, stay with the word. Humble yourself under the mighty hand of God, that he may exalt you at the proper time, casting all your anxiety on him because he cares for you. Go back to verse 5. The first benefit of humility is that we're given grace to accept whatever. Grace comes to the humble. You see that? He gives grace to the humble. Grace to hear, grace to accept, grace to believe, grace to embrace. So the first benefit is we're given grace to accept whatever. Humility will help you be accepting. The second thing is that it comes with a promise. Humble yourselves under the mighty hand of God that he may exalt you at the proper time. We rest in his promise when we humble ourselves. God will reward this kind of an attitude. Lord, I don't understand it. I'm not necessarily in agreement with it. I don't have enough of the facts to feel at peace about it, but I trust you, and as a result, we're told we will be exalted at another time. So later on, the exaltation comes. That's the promise. We rest in God's promise. Third, we are relieved of anxiety. And who doesn't want that? Casting all your anxiety on him because literally it matters to him concerning you. The verse literally reads, what concerns you is a concern to him, and that removes the anxiety. I think back to Luke 1. I think there was all of that in Mary's acceptance. She said, if that's the plan, and if with God nothing is impossible, I'm not fighting this. I'm not going to resist it. I'm not going to worry about what people will say, all those gossips that live near in the town of Nazareth. I'm not going to let that hold me back. I'm going to accept this. I notice also in her response, verse 38, chapter 1 of Luke, may it be done to me. So she welcomes the plan. She welcomes the plan. One man writes, Mary's submission is a very lovely thing. Whatever God says, I accept. Mary learned to forget the world's commonest prayer, thy will be changed. And she's embracing the one that is the greatest prayer, thy will be done. Thy will be, may it be so. If I'm the chosen one, let it be. May it happen. I'll leave the details to you, God. You know what's wonderful? What's wonderful is what is absent. Think about it. First, there's an absence of any request for further information. Truth be told, some of us just want more information. And then after somebody, we want even more information. The thought of risk is enough to keep us awake through the night. Mary knows there are all kinds of stuff she will never understand. So she starts by laying down the need for any further information. The absence of the problem with telling Joseph, She has to tell her fiancé, I'm pregnant. She certainly knew that the gossips all over Nazareth would be talking in a few months. Hey, she's already wearing maternity clothes. When did they get married? What is it? Somebody said it's from God? Yeah, right. Right. And how about trying to convince her fiancé? Oh, by the way, Joseph, before I leave to go see Elizabeth, I'm carrying a baby, but it's from God. Right. There's not a guy here that doesn't understand what Joseph must have felt. See, Joseph has never read Luke 1 either. I mean, all he knows is what she just told him. By the way, if God wants to change the laws of nature, he has the right to do that. I love the way one theologian puts it. The laws of nature are not chains which the divine legislator has laid upon himself. They are threads which he holds in his hand and which he shortens or lengthens at will. He could stop the sun. He made the sun. He could change the heart of that most stubborn individual that you're trying to deal with. He made that individual. Never met his match. There's a third thing I notice. There is no resistance because she'll have to face her parents. I've rarely heard anyone address the mom and dad in this situation. How about her rabbi, who has on the record at the synagogue the betrothal of this couple, and they've signed on to where they're known as husband and wife during the betrothal period, but they're to keep themselves pure from sexual involvement with one another during this period of betrothal. The rabbi has signed on as well. She's got to face her rabbi with this information. She begins by saying, I'm the Lord's bondservant. And so, in other words, I have to leave this up to him. May it be according to your word. You know, that's when the angel departed. Look at the end of verse 38. The angel departed. That was enough. Done. I think the angel thought at that moment, time to go back to the throne room. Mission accomplished. Mary's received the message. She will never be the same. I leave the rest up to the one who sent me with the message, and he's gone. Whew! The angel's gone. The good thing is that the Holy Spirit has never left, and he's hovering over Mary, and shortly after the visit, Mary experiences conception. Miraculous. Within a matter of weeks, even months, certainly, she's feeling the flutter in her womb. Life. How many times she must have stood in front of a mirror and smiled. The Holy Spirit accomplished his mission. To do it, he needed a messenger, and he needed one to receive the message. Let me go there as I talk about the practical value. First, I want some of you today to identify with Gabriel. Not as an angel, but as a human agency of information. Could it be that the Lord's plan for you this very week is for you to be the messenger of good news to someone who has not heard it and is not expecting to receive it? I will say to you again, which I've said often, you will encounter people in your sphere of influence no one else will encounter. No one is with you 24/7. You will talk with a friend at work. You will be with a neighbor. You will be at a party, and there will be someone that will be there that you are just now getting acquainted with or you haven't seen for a long time. You may be planning to make a flight, and you're going to be flying to some destination. You're going to be on a plane or whatever the vehicle. You're going to be with someone you probably don't know. Could it be? No. Tolerate the question. Could it be that you're to be the Gabriel in their lives? Could it be that God would have me open my mouth and speak to the person at the dry cleaners where I drop off the clothes? Or someone across from me as I'm pumping gas into my car? Or somebody at the grocery store I may run into and we speak and normally walk like ships in the night passing by one another?
15: Could it be that a smile would say, I'd like to meet you, or say to me, you could say something to this person that could make the difference in their eternity. This isn't just about an angel visiting a woman. This is about an application for us. I'm speaking today to messengers. Some of you can't remember the last time you spoke to anyone about their soul. It really isn't that difficult. And if handled tactfully, it can be a remarkable exchange of conversation. Well, they may not immediately respond, but they will never forget. I remember a young man in the Marine Corps that I tricked into helping me with my Bible verses. I was memorizing verses of Scripture. And I was working with the navigators, and we had a little verse pack. And I said to this young man who had told me, I don't want any of your religious stuff. I've already heard you're a fanatic. So that was our opening conversation. So I've realized if I'm ever going to talk to this bunk buddy of mine, I'm going to have to trick him into it. And so I said to him one day, hey, I'm going over these verses I'm trying to memorize. I don't want your religion. I said, no. Just help me know where I'm making mistakes, okay? Okay, so I tossed him John 3:16. For God, he'd say, so loved. Yeah, oh, so loved. I forgot. For God so loved the world that he gave. And I'd go over John 3:16 over and over. John 3:36, 1 John 5:11 and 12, Ephesians 2:8 and 9. For by grace you are saved through faith, that not of yourself. More than 20 years passed, never saw Eddie until my phone rang. The phone rang, and on the other end of the line was a familiar voice. Hey, Chuck. Yeah. Eddie, where are you? I'm in New Orleans. I'm running a car dealership down here. Hey, you know that trick you did on me? I said, yeah. He said, hey, at work, I'm loving Jesus. I want you to know that. So if you got to deceive him into the kingdom, deceive him into the kingdom, whatever. Whatever it takes. If I have to deceive you to be careful with something that could be tragic in your life, you'll thank me for it. Hopefully I don't have to be deceptive. But for some people, you got to work very cleverly. And Eddie thanks me and will thank me to the end of his life for being a Gabriel, telling him what he didn't want to hear at a time he really needed to hear it. If that's for you, remember, the challenge is laid out there. The word angel, by the way, means messenger. You be the angelos, the messenger. Now, you know where I'm going. The other side of this is Mary. You may be the Mary in this story. It has nothing to do with babies for you. It has to do with receiving a message you weren't expecting. Several of you have heard the story of Jesus and his death on the cross so many times, you could repeat it back to someone else. But truth be told, you've never received the message. You've never taken it personally. You've never said, may it be done to me according to your word. I bow myself before the God of heaven. I acknowledge that I could never get myself into heaven, not in the way I've lived my life. And God, if you want to do the miracle of changing my life, I accept the message today. I'll give you a little encouragement in case you are one of those individuals. You have no idea what God's plan is for you until all is well with you. All those kids in the classroom that said, abortion. Had they thought about it, they would have never said so, because they would have realized that in his 57 brief years on this earth, Beethoven left 9 complete symphonies that are still being played all around the world, numerous sonatas, concertos for violin and for piano, instrumental trios and quartets and quintets, overtures, minuets, an opera, an oratorio, masses, cantatas, canons, lovely tunes the world sings and enjoys. Some have even put love lyrics to them. And for romantic evenings, Beethoven brings encouragement and hope to this day. You have no idea the future God has for you. But if you're outside of his family, you'll never know. Today, take the message. Believe it. receive it. Bow with me, will you, for just a few moments. Just sit quietly right there. For some of you, you've never once in your life said, Lord Jesus Christ, I'm a sinner, I'm lost, I'm away from you, God, and I cannot find my way to you, but I realize today you've offered me a gift. So today I invite you to take the gift. Receive Jesus Christ, and you will have eternal life. You won't have to work for it. You won't have to promise to be holy. You won't have to give up your sins. You won't have to be at church every Sunday. You don't earn your way. It's a gift. Take it. When Mary left the presence of that angel, within a matter of moments, she was pregnant. When you leave these words in a matter of seconds, you can be born again. New life within, a whole purpose without. If this will help, follow me in this prayer. Heavenly Father, I acknowledge that I'm a sinner. I've never trusted in you before, but I now take Jesus Christ and him only to be my Lord and Savior. Thank you for coming into my life. I turn away from my unbelief and I turn to you, dear Father, and I accept the gift you've given me. Thank you for Jesus. Father, thank you for this time of the year when they're singing our songs out there. They're going through the motions and they're even using words that they don't understand. Enable us, Lord, to fill in the blanks, to bring answers to where there are questions, and to offer hope for the wellness of people's souls. Thank you, Lord, that this week will be the first time some will trust in the Savior, and you'll use us in the process. Free us up to do that, Lord. Make us passionate about the sharing of the message so that there can be others who've not ever come to your Son, come to him this week. Now, Lord, dismiss us with the encouraging thought that you go with us everywhere we go, every moment of our lives, waking or sleeping, and we will walk with you in joy and gratitude. In the name of your Son, we pray. Everyone said, Amen.

Somewhere today, for the very first time, someone said yes to Jesus. And Chuck Swindoll's prayer reminds us that we get to be a part of that. We get to carry the message. We get to be the Gabriel in someone's story. That's the breathtaking conclusion of this 12-part series, How Great is Our God. This is Insight for Living. The message we heard today was the final one in this teaching series. So while it's fresh on your mind, we encourage you to take advantage of the Bible study resources we have that go along with this series. Just look for the series called How Great is Our God when you go to insight.org/offer. 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

0: Why doesn't God hurry up already? If this is a good thing, something God-honoring, then why isn't he coming through? Why isn't he doing that for my loved one who's struggling? Chances are you've asked a question like that before. Maybe you're asking questions like that today in said situation in your life. 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He'll share how you can take a deep breath and today find everything that you need to have patience and wait on the Lord.
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5: Think about the patience of God in your life. If one day with the Lord is like 1,000 years, my lifetime, if it runs to 70 years or whatever, we have a 25 million years. That is an awfully long time for God to be patient with me.
6: Welcome to Open the Bible with Pastor Colin Smith. And Colin, 25 million years? That's a long time, but we can be so grateful for God's patience.
5: That's a lot of patience. The statement in 2 Peter we're looking at today, he is patient with you. I think of God's patience before we ever came to Christ. And then you think about God's patience with us since we came to Christ. And how patiently he shows us ourselves. Not showing us everything at once, because we'd be so devastated if God was to show any of us all of our sins at one time. We'd be completely and utterly devastated. So he leads us with great, great patience. This is something to really rejoice in. But then the point Peter wants to make is God is so patient, but don't push that, because the day of the Lord's coming as a thief in the night. So if you think that God's patience means you can just never change and never grow and never respond in faith and repentance, you've completely misunderstood it. He is very patient, but the time is coming, and it's coming at a moment that we will not expect it.
6: Well, as Pastor Colin just said, we are in the book of 2 Peter. We're in chapter 3 today, so I hope you'll open your Bibles and join us as we continue our message, Everything You Need for Patience. Here's Pastor Colin.
5: Okay, God is eternal. Let's focus in on verse 8. Marvelous verse that many know well. For all the times I've heard or read this verse, I'm not sure I've really reflected on it as I've tried to do this week. It's been a blessing to me. Do not forget this verse 8, dear friends. With the Lord, a day is like 1,000 years, and 1,000 years are like a day. God is eternal. That means that God is outside of time, though he acts in time. He is not limited by time. And that means that what is happening

happening in your life and what is happening in the world looks very different to God from the way that it looks to us. Now, of course, eternity is so vast that there is no way in the world that our human minds can begin to comprehend it. So God accommodates himself to us here by giving us a kind of analogy, by giving us an extended scale of time so that at least our mind can be pointed in the right direction to begin to think about eternity. And there are two statements here, each one of which helps us, I think, in a very practical and distinct way. Let's take the second first. With the Lord, a 1,000 years is as a day. Now, what that means, if with the Lord, 1,000 years is as a day, that means that life on earth is very, very short. Think of it on this time scale that Peter is opening up to us, and he's quoting from Psalm number 90. Abraham lived 4,000 years ago. What that means is that before God, human history is like this. Abraham was born on Wednesday. King David was born on Thursday. The Lord Jesus Christ was born on Friday. The Middle Ages slipped away yesterday. And our generation will have passed before this service is done this morning. And if God should let the world continue till tomorrow morning, another 30 generations will have come and have gone. With the Lord, 1,000 years is like a day. Now, on that scale, and you can get the calculator out and check me later. I had a couple of folks just check it because I wanted to get this one right. On that scale, if your life should be 70 years, then to God that is like 100 minutes, just over an hour and a half. It's worth thinking about that. So here's the person who does not believe in God and does not obey God and is growing up and wants to take his own stand to live his own life in his own way and make his own mark on the world, and he thinks his own life that he is going to live is so important, and God looks down from heaven. An hour and a half and he'll be gone. An hour and a half. See, that truth is so important because it cuts through our self-importance. Now, take this in and you will see that in this world that scoffs at God, this world that pursues its own desires, God is not worried about his enemies. And when we get all worked up about the state of the world and how things are going wrong, let's remember that to the Almighty, the whole of human history is very short. Which is why Psalm 2 says that when the kings of the earth take their stand against the Lord and against his anointed, you know what God does? God laughs. God laughs. He is not worried about his enemies. And when you see his eternity, you will not be worried about them either. Your life on earth is very short. So what matters? See, we think, don't we, that what really matters is your education, your career, your opportunities, your investments, your health, your travel, your retirement, your quality of life. And as far as God is concerned, all of us will be in his presence within an hour and a half. And you see, start getting into your mind that with the Lord, 1,000 years is as a day. And you begin to get a different idea about what really matters in your life. Which is why Psalm 90, from where Peter takes this quote, says, "Teach us to number our days aright, that we may gain a heart of wisdom."
If you knew that you were in the presence of God in an hour and a half, you would be responding to him in an altogether different way right now. We all would. Life on earth is very, very short. Then Peter says the other. He says, a day is as 1,000 years with the Lord. Now what that means, of course, is that life in heaven is very, very long. With the Lord, one day is like 1,000 years, which means that God has all the time in the world. Let's draw some practical help from this. Do you know that if one day is like 1,000 years with the Lord, then if you were to live to the age of 70, you know how long your life would last on heaven's time scale that way calculated up? 25 million years. 25 million years. Long time for God to put up with you, isn't it? 25 million years? I got a lot of stuff to do next week. And to be real honest, I'm feeling under a little bit of pressure. But if I could have 1 week of God's days, 1,000 years for every day of next week, 7,000 years ahead in this coming week, I could get all of my work done and a lot more besides easily. I could do that. Monday is usually my day off, so I've been meditating on this. What would I do? Well, I'd take the first 1,000 years off, knowing that there is easily enough time for me to accomplish everything that has been trusted to me in the coming week. Just think how relaxed you could be if one day, if you could just have one of God's days that is like 1,000 years. Just think of how much at ease you would be. You say, I have all the time in the world. That is how it is with God. That's why it's a perfect peace, you see. See, you think about your loved ones who do not believe. And you have been calling out to God, you have been crying to him, you have been praying to him, you have been saying, how long, O Lord? You have been feeling that you have been crying to him forever and waiting forever to see God move. Be encouraged. God can do more in the life of your dear rebel one in one moment than Satan can do in his or her life in 20 or 50 years. Isn't that true? Thank God for that. And he has all the time in the world. He is eternal. With God, one day is like 1,000 years, and 1,000 years as one day. He is never rushed. He is never overwhelmed. He is never taken by surprise. And if we can take in this great truth, we will have less fear about the secular world and more peace. He is never rushed. He is never overwhelmed. He is never taken by surprise. And if we

but everyone to come to repentance. Now what a marvelous, marvelous statement this is of the mercy of God. God does not want anyone to perish. What does it mean? Well, it can't mean that everyone will ultimately be saved. And the reason that it can't mean that everyone will ultimately be saved is, I mean, if you just look at verse 7, Peter has just said that the heavens and earth are reserved for fire, and that on that day there will be the destruction of ungodly men. And throughout the Bible, there are clear and repeated references to the judgment of God, and not simply the judgment of God upon the earth, but the judgment of God upon all sin and upon ungodliness, the destruction, verse 7, of ungodly men. We have to interpret the scripture in the light of scripture because God does not contradict himself. So when Peter says that God does not want anyone to perish, he is not saying everybody will be saved. What is he saying? I think he's saying this. In the Old Testament, there's a phrase that's repeated three or four times in the book of Ezekiel. God takes no pleasure in the death of the wicked. You find that in Ezekiel chapter 18, verse 23, 32, and chapter 33 and verse 11. God takes no pleasure in the death of the wicked. The Bible makes it very clear that judgment is God's strange work. He is slow to anger and abounding in love. That's his patience. His anger, the Bible says, lasts for a moment, his love for a lifetime. The Bible says God is love. That's his nature. The Bible never says God is wrath. Wrath is his strange work. In other words, God's wrath is his holy, righteous response to sin and evil. God's love is not a response to anything. God's love is the bursting out of who he is. That's why the gospel tells us that God did not send his son into the world to condemn the world. You're not dealing here with an eternal God who's eager to condemn. It's not his desire. He takes no pleasure in the death of the wicked. Pleasure in heaven is over one sinner that comes to repentance. God's delight is in his saving work. If God takes no pleasure in judgment, we should take no pleasure in it either. There is a kind of Christianity that judgment. We should take no pleasure in it either. There is a kind of Christianity that sounds as if it can't wait for the judgment of the ungodly. You'll get it. And that could not be further from the heart of God. God is merciful. He offers mercy to you today. That's his delight. However long you may have resisted him, however intensely you may have hated him, whatever you may have done against him, there is mercy for you from this eternal, patient, merciful God in Jesus Christ. And heaven delights as men and women come to receive and embrace this marvelous mercy for which Jesus Christ has died. Do you know, some of you are struggling to come to Christ, and the root of it is that you in the past have experienced a brand of religion that is not patient, it is not kind, and it is not merciful. And that has shaped within your mind a perception of God as if he could not wait to do you in. And my prayer this morning above everything else is that you will be redeemed and released from that. That you will see, that's not God. This is the eternal

0: God is patient, he is merciful. For this reason, he has sent his Son into the world. For this reason, Christ has not yet come back. The judgment has not yet followed. For this reason, I can come to him today. My friend, if you want to know what God is like, you look at the cross of Jesus Christ. You see the eternal God in time. You see his patience as they nail him to the cross. You hear his mercy as he says, Father, forgive them. They don't know what they're doing. This is your God. And why would you go on fighting and resisting him? Now let the patience and the mercy and the love and the grace of this God in Jesus Christ draw you to him today. God is eternal. God is patient. God is merciful. And knowing him, you will find in Christ everything that you need for patience in this Christ-rejecting world.
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1: 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I'm Steve Hiller, and I hope you'll join us next time. This program is a listener-supported production of Open the Bible. What's wrong with this world that we live in? Many people would say, nothing. It's perfectly normal. We'll discover the Bible's answer next time on Open the Bible.
3: 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Because no matter how alone you feel, you have been blessed with the Father's love. That reminder comes from Paul David Tripp. I'm Ryan. This is Faith Radio. He continues to say this. God really is the Father of comfort. He is the ever faithful friend. He's the Father that invites you onto his lap to be comforted by his love. Yes, life can and will be very hard sometimes. People can be very cruel, and there are times when you feel like you're left alone, but you are never completely abandoned because your Father is with you in tender, restorative love at all times. Intentional living on the way in 4 minutes.
4: 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He deceived his brother, tricked his father, and manipulated circumstances to get what he wanted. Then one night, he wrestled with God, and Jacob finally stopped striving and started surrendering. He walked away with a limp, but also with a new name and a deeper faith. Jacob found freedom when he drew closer to God. God invites you into that same freedom too. 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
7: I felt like giving everything to God would mean I couldn't enjoy anything again.
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8: 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He explained what he meant in John 12. 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Jesus calls us to die so that he can produce his life in and through us. 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
17: Welcome to the Intentional Living Center on a beautiful day today. You know, this is a place where there's a whole lot of people who really care for you, love you, and want to help you to experience hope in your life. That's what we say every day. We want you to experience it. So we join you at that place where the daily grind, and we all have it, at work, family, finances, maybe it's a health thing or growing your faith, meets practical, one thing, biblically based solutions that can result in more freedom, peace, and direction in your life. If that's what you desire, give me a call. Let's talk. 888-888-1717. Or can I invite you to keep listening and pray for those who do? All right. 888-888-1717. Let's go first. Amber, welcome to the show. What's going on today?
18: I'm feeling discouraged, and I'm battling with the situation right now with disappointment, and I'm just trying to find maybe some advice on how to be intentional with the situation rather than living the way the world wants us to live.
17: Mm-hmm.
18: So my fiance, it's one of those cases where you keep making promises and promises and promises, and you get better, you promise to change, and then you do make those changes temporarily, and then a week later you do the same action that you did before, and then you want to beg for forgiveness again and again and again. And I understand that God wants us to forgive as if he would. But when it gets to a point where you're being embarrassed in public, or your family is being affected, like your mother and your grandma and your brothers and other people like that, which is a situation where with my fiance, he has these feuds with my family. particularly my brothers. Mm. And he will get in literal verbal arguments, loud fights in public. And I've told him, like, you can't behave this way. You're supposed to behave and act as a man of God. But instead, you're completely embarrassing me and yourself. And it's
17: he admits it, and then he changes a little bit, and then it comes back around. Amber, is that what it is?
18: Exactly. It's over and over again.
17: Yeah. All right. Listen, Amber, come on. This is intentional living. I just said it. We want you to, I'm going to ask you some questions I want you to think about. And then I'm going to give you one thing to think about. You're not his mom. You're not his counselor. You're not his fixer. You said it. You're his fiance. You're thinking about getting married. The good news is you haven't done that yet, right? You haven't stepped over that threshold. And it's interesting. You use that term, you know, you should, without speaking about him. What you're saying is he doesn't follow through on his commitments. He argues with my family. He's embarrassing me. This is what I hear you saying, Allie, and everybody along our radio network and everybody on the podcast listening, they're hearing the same thing and they're thinking the same thing. And I don't want to tell you what to do, but I want to ask you a question. And then I want you to go and think about it yourself. Okay? Just, you don't have to respond. I just want you to think about it. Here's the one thing. Is this going to be better after you get married? I can hear the shouts from the radio, from people everywhere, and from the podcast all around the world. No! Run! Listen, let me say this. People don't usually get better, stronger, more intimate, better communicators after they get married. Because generally speaking, most of us hold up the best front we possibly can before we do. And that's just a reality. The best predictor, the very best predictor of future behavior is current and past behavior. And so, again, I would just ask you to think about one thing. Is this going to change? Are you going to feel better? Is the family going to be all in unity after you get married, or are you going to have more of the same? That's something you need to pray about and think about, and maybe even talk about with that fiance of yours.
1: 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We are Intentional Living, and we'll be right back.
17: So let me go through this list. First of all is prayer. Prayer is a powerful opportunity to commune with the living God. And I don't mean just over dinner, praying about your food and, you know, some of the ritual things that we can do that really, you know, don't get us into that deepness of conversation with God. But times alone with Him where you're really on your face before Him and bringing to Him those things in your life that you're wrestling with, those things that you're struggling with, those things that you're joyful for, those things that you're excited about. Prayer is a beautiful opportunity to grow close in your relationship with Christ. A growing faith, a faith that changes things. I mean, our faith in Jesus Christ is, of course, by God's grace, we're saved by this, right? Through faith, not of ourselves. But as our faith, it begins sometimes just as a little seed and you've stepped out in faith, trusting God, but it's a growing process. And as it grows, you grow stronger in your walk with Him and in the challenges you face every day. Just because you're a Christian, just because you're a follower of Christ, does not mean you're not going to have problems. In fact, I think sometimes we get an extra dose. It's just a reality. Believers have marriage problems. Believers have financial problems. Believers have health issues. We just face these things. But how we respond to them, how we react to them, should be different than probably what the average person might respond to. So we don't hide our head in the sand. We experience hope, but we experience hope by actually living out our faith, an active faith. That's really what I'm talking about here at Intentional Living. And we want to help you think about what's one thing. That's all I want to offer you to think about. What's one thing that maybe in the next few days, next week, next month, you could do, act upon in faith that could make a difference in your life? If you have a question, you have a decision you're making, something, we're here for you. We love you and want the best. 888-888-1717 is the number, and you're welcome to join us here at Intentional Living.
19: I would tell my 25-year-old self back then to focus more on others and not so much on myself. And I think being others-centered helps us to live a more selfless life. And our decisions reflect that.
17: Yeah, they do. You know, it's sometimes as simple as the decisions we make will ultimately become who we are in the future, unless we make a change in some of those decisions and the directions we're taking. All right, back to the phone calls here. Let's go to Jenny in Arizona. Welcome to the program.
20: Well, my question is about our blended family. I was married previously before coming to Christ and meeting my husband 5 years ago. So prior to 5 years ago, I was married previously and have two daughters, two girls, 13 and 10. Mm-hmm. And we now are in a situation where we have my husband, who's a step-parent. We have our child together, who's 3 and a half, and then we have our daughters, 10 and 13. And their father, we split the time equally between the two homes. And in their family over there, they are not believers. And it is very challenging when they come home in terms of the expectations and the things that we're trying to instill in our girls when they're home versus what they're getting over at their father's home, who is also remarried with other children and step-siblings and all of that.
17: Yeah, very confusing, isn't it?
20: Yeah, and it is challenging because we want to make sure that things are, you know, obviously being absorbed when they're home with us and not forgotten, but it just makes it even very difficult when they come home. My husband wants to respect their dad. He is a very good dad. He's involved and loves the girls very much, but definitely does have a different idea, we think, about the discipline and, of course, the expectations.
17: Well, this is, you know, you guys are the anatomy of what creates a problem when you have children and then they're shared back and forth and you have two different value systems going on.
20: Right.
17: And that's confusing to kids. I mean, I don't think there's any way around it. I don't know how we can, you know, not state the obvious. Here's a question, though. With Dad and you, are there some points of agreement? Do you have some things that you do agree on in terms of some values or some parenting strategies that are consistent between the two homes?
20: I would think so. We haven't had that type of conversation. We are typically parallel parenting, unfortunately, not co-parenting. That's really been his choice, and that's been in place for about 8 years.
17: Mm-hmm.
20: So really, he has no idea other than what the kids tell him at our house and vice versa.
17: All right, so you're only getting this from the feedback from the kids.
20: And in their behavior and in their tone and in
17: sure.
20: what they say.
17: And then what do you do when they come and say, well, at Dad's house, we get to do this or whatever? What do you do?
20: It's not necessarily what they get to do at Dad's house. It's just more of their behavior and the things that we feel are not getting addressed at their house. Like mm-hmm. just basic things, like basic responsibilities, small chores and things that we expect them to, week after week when they're home, take care of. Things that we have to keep telling them and repeat. And we think that because they have a nanny and a maid and live in a very nice big house and have lots of things, we feel there is a message about, you know, not having accountability and laziness to some degree. That
17: do you resent that? I'm talking to you now, Jenny. I mean, in your own heart, do you resent that?
20: I don't think I do. I think at one time I may have, but I feel that it's just contradictory to everything that we're trying to do here. I don't think that that is the right lifestyle for kids to have any kind of foundation for living life.
17: Yeah, listen, Jenny, I think you need to explore that. I just want to be really blunt honest with you. It probably doesn't matter what you feel to him. It doesn't matter. I mean, you've already said he doesn't want to co-parent. They're going to do their own thing. They want to parallel, do their own thing. You said he's a good dad. That's good. You just guys have different values. You're divorced. If you're all on the same page, maybe you've still been married. And so when this happens, the fact is you still need to try to maintain as good of a relationship as you can with your ex-husband, the daddy to your kids. Hopefully to be able to at least agree on some things and talk some things through and at times agree to disagree, but at least keep the lines of communication open. But, hey, listen, this is a home court thing. You can only play the game on your home court when they're at your home. You have no control over what's going on over in that home with that family. And speaking to that, when you're talking to your kids, either criticizing or questioning is not good. Keeping the kids out of the middle of this is the best way to handle it. Now, here's what you're talking about one thing. Here's one thing I'd recommend. You guys need to have a weekly meeting with your family. Now,

0: felt guilty because I'm like, wow, you know, I'm so used to doing everything. And then when I ask for help, I get, oh, well, I'm busy, da da da da da da da. And then it's something, and then I just let it go. And then I get upset when I, why does anybody ever come to offer to help me? And then one thing that my husband tells me is, we need to move to around family, and then you'll get more help. And then I'm like, well, why don't they call? You know, or do something to show that they care. You know, I don't know if this sounds weird, and I know this is an odd subject, but I just tend to be the people pleaser, and then I get upset when no one else offers. And then when I do ask, then I end up wanting to just take over and say, never mind, I'll do it myself, because you're just not going to do it right. And I don't know how to get over that mentality and accept people's help.
1: I think you said it well. You're a firstborn. You're a responsible person. It's get it done. And here's what happens. Everybody looks to Sonia when something's got to get done because they know you'll get it done. It'll be done right. So they see you as the one to turn to. You're the go-to person. And yet inside, you're feeling like, hey, come and help me. Why can't some other people in this family step up? Why do I always have to be the one to do everything? But see, part of it, Sonia, is you've taken that on yourself. You've played that role, and there's a point where you got to lay it down, and you got to ask for help. You got to. I don't know if this is in a family setting, like with siblings or whatever, but to be able to say, "Hey, I can't do this. You know, there's other things that got to get done. Here's what I can do," and you do what you can. But here's what's happening, Sonia, and I think this happens to many of us who are overly responsible people. We go ahead and do whatever we need to do, and we keep doing it. And then we resent the fact that our expectation of other people is not being measured.
0: That's the problem. How do I get my mind in the right track and be intentional?
2: Yeah, well, listen, what I just said is this is a people pleaser problem. Because when the goal is I just got to please people, I want to make sure I'm pleasing people. Hidden in the background of that running is this thing of I got an expectation because I'm pleasing you that you're going to do something or you're going to understand something. And the bottom line, one thing, be authentic. Be authentic. I sense, I just hear this, it's something you need to really explore yourself, but a lot of anger, some undercurrent of anger going on in your life, and you're upset. And because an expectation isn't met, expectation minus reality equals disappointment, disillusionment, and it becomes damaging and it can turn to anger in your life. So just really explore that people pleaser thing.

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Welcome to Suzy Larson Live. I'm always so honored to get to spend this time with you. In fact, I look forward to bringing you conversations every single day that hopefully inspire you in your faith walk, that deepen your understanding of God's Word, and that heightens your awareness.

0: how you've written so many books. My goodness. And they're all
1: introvert.
0: So good. Well, that's true. Yes. And so I'm before the Lord, literally just waiting before him. Would you please confirm, is this you? And my friends, Ed and Sylvia, have hired a carpenter who's working on the deck that day. And they told him to keep the volume down. And at noon, Sylvia had felt prompted. Literally, I'd stayed in this cabin before. She'd never done this. And the Holy Spirit just whispered to her to bake banana bread. So she said, hey, David, there's a fresh loaf of banana bread at the cabin. And so at noon, I'm preparing the banana bread for yours truly. And this whisper, bring Jason. So he's the rugged carpenter, sweat running down him. Bring Jason a slice of Sylvia's banana bread. Nothing more. So all of you introverts, that's all it was. And so I bring him the slice of banana bread. We talk about his Ford pickup and his tools and brief conversation. And I left. And after hours of prayer, I'm like, I need a break. So I grab the kayak on the shore and I'm catching some bass. I come back to shore and I see this guy standing on the shore like a statue. And he's staring at me and it's Jason. And when I get to shore, he just said, do you have a minute? And so, I said, hey, what's going on? And he said, well, he said, you had no way of knowing this, but when I was a young boy, my dad, a pastor, left my mom, left our family, abandoned us. And he said, I've been mad at God and away from God for, you know, decades. And he said, mom left our family, abandoned us. And he said, I've been mad at God and away from God for, you know, decades. And he said, when you went, I was being quiet. I knew you were inside there. And I'm sitting in my pickup truck just so clenching my fists and just so, God, you don't see me. Like you've never seen me. And in this moment, there's a tap on my window and there's banana bread. And he said, this was his quote, when I breathed in the aroma of the banana bread, I felt the love of Jesus for the first time in decades. Mm. And he said, when I breathed in that aroma, I took the first step back to Jesus. And so I pray with him and he's repenting and we're standing on the shoreline, the waves lapping at the shore. And I called Sylvia the next day because I'm sure she was wondering why that prompting. And she just erupts in laughter and she just says, praise the Lord, because it was simply the Holy Spirit that said, bake banana bread. And Jesus, for the introvert listening right now who says, I've had promptings to bring cookies to neighbors who are new to the neighborhood or new to our nation. And God, I understand now that was you whispering to me to bring that hospitality to somebody who's far away from home. So thank you, Jesus.
1: Wow. That's amazing. Thank you so much for sharing that story. And, you know, I've been doing radio for a long time, David, and I don't know if I've ever forgotten to ask my opening question, but my head was so in these stories, I forgot to ask you my opening question. So we're going to do it right now before we go to the break.
0: Oh, sure.
1: Now, I open the show every day with the same question, but like I said, my head was so in the game, I completely missed it. So let me ask you now, as you spend time with the Lord, just in your daily time with God, what's he been talking to you about just recently in these days through his word?
0: Well, Susie, it's the perfect time actually for this question because it fits in with the story that we just heard. So you weren't late.
1: Oh, yay.
0: In Isaiah chapter 6, I've read this and I've prayed this. I heard the voice of the Lord saying, whom shall I send and who will go for us? And then I said, here I am, send me. And I've read that and I've pondered it and I've really struggled with the three words, here I am, because as I share in the book, I look in the mirror and I've done this. I've known the Lord for decades and I just look in the mirror and I shake my head because I'm just such a mess. And I look in my prayer journals and I'm repenting of the same thing 10 years later. And I'm picturing God shaking his head at me about to give up. And what I see in Isaiah's here I am, it's not that he's arrived. He only has two qualifications. He has seen the Lord and he's repented. And here he is. He says to the King of Kings, here I am. And it's not Isaiah. I'm perfect. I'm qualified. I have my PhD in evangelism. Here I am. Send me, little old me that has just seen your glory and repented. Send me in my brokenness. And I'm undone by the thought that I can just say, here I am as today. Here

0: I am, and that Jesus says, yes, I'm sending you.
1: Someone needed to hear that today. We do get so in our heads about so many things, about the love of God, about being used by God in profound ways, about reaching the lost. We make it so much about us. And in your book, you said, you've got to pull yourself out of the center of the gospel. Mm-hmm. I want you to say just a bit more about what you mean there. Because to me, when I read that, David, it was a relief. You know, we bend towards self-preservation and self-reliance. And that was such a good word. Say more if you would.
0: Well, if you're thinking about sharing your faith with someone or inviting them into your home or bringing cookies or taking someone for a walk, and you're hesitating because of how they might respond, what you're doing in that moment is actually placing yourself at the center of the gospel, because their response all of a sudden is central, not your obedience. And so when the Lord gives you that nudge to text someone, to call, or to stop by a hospital to see someone that you really barely know, or as Faith Radio's been talking about the last several weeks, to forgive someone who you in no way have the heart to forgive, but to forgive them and to demonstrate kindness. And so when you say yes to that, what you're saying in that moment is that, Jesus, you're the center of this person's story, not me and not their response to me. So the response to me, in essence, even though it might hurt, it doesn't matter in light of eternity.
1: Wow. All right, we're going to pause here. When we come back, we're going to dig into a chapter, Looking for the One Who Needs a Coach. So each chapter is laid out just in, you know, unique ways of the kinds of people that the Lord may put in our path, looking for the one who feels unworthy, looking for the one who needs a blessing, looking for the one who feels abandoned. And that's up to the Lord to put that person in your path. But what if we did that? Like Isaiah, hear my Lord, send me. I'm not perfect. I'm repentant, and I'm making myself available. God just does some of his best work through his humble saints. And may we just make ourselves available and trust our whole lives and our stories to him. Let him deal with your critics. Let him deal with the people who love to throw stones. Keep your eyes on Jesus and just do the next thing he tells you to. You know, we'll all have to give an account someday for what we did with the opportunities entrusted to us, but so will the critics. So will those in the name of Jesus who are picking people apart. They're going to have to face God someday. So may we keep our eyes on the prize, keep loving, keep believing, keep serving, and keep trusting. We'll be back in a minute.
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4: 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Jesus wasn't rejecting Martha's service. He was inviting her into something deeper, freedom to enjoy his presence. Jesus wanted Martha to go deeper with him, and he wants that for you, too. 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
1: Thanks so much for tuning in to Susie Larson Live. Talking to David MacGyver, he wrote the book, Looking for the One, Stories of Seeing the Lost, Lonely, and Broken Through the Eyes of Jesus. And he really breaks down just sharing Jesus. Evangelism can sound like an intimidating word and seems like it's just relegated to a few who have the gift. But I feel like he makes the idea of loving Jesus, following Jesus, and sharing Jesus. So organic and so naturally supernatural. He tells these stories of just asking God each day, show me the one, show me the next one that you want to put in my path, that you want me to see, and then show me what to say, what to give, how to live in light of eternity. And we got a handful of copies to give away. You could text the word book if you want in on the drawing, 877-933-2484. And David, in one of the chapters, you got the title, Looking for the One Who Needs a Coach. Say more about that one.
0: Well, I love the game of golf, even though I am not good at the game of golf. So I can get a witness from at least one person in this moment. And when you go looking for the one, as Susie has said, it's not a program and the focus is not on your brochure. You may have materials, but the secret, this has been my prayer now for 20 years. Jesus, show me somebody each day, which is a crazy prayer until you actually pray this. And by the way, Bill Bright challenged me. This was years ago. Before you take a single step, as you wake up, slide out of bed to your knees and ask Jesus, is there anything to repent of? And secondly, would you send me? And so before you take a single step, and you can do this day after day. So the secret to looking for the one is asking Jesus to show you their heart of hearts, to see them through the eyes of Jesus. So this chapter that Susie is talking about, looking for who needs a coach, I'm at a golf course at a driving range, and this guy next to me, he is attempting to hit golf balls, and I'm going to be careful how vivid we get with this, but this guy had worked as an iron worker his whole life, and he's retired, and he's taking up the game of golf, and he can cuss and swear with the worst of them, and because it's after every shot, which is, you know, I've been around that, you know, growing up on a farm and being in a Major League Baseball locker rooms. There's a fair amount of language that you just have to shake it off. But this guy was something else. And as I'm looking at him, I'm asking Jesus to show me who he is and to show me something about him. So when I approach him, I'm approaching him on a heart level. And so he's standing there cursing, and you know, and the ground is spraying up after every shot. He has the worst golf swing. And all of a sudden, I see a man who his whole life has felt like nobody's there for him. And I just have this flash of insight that he's felt like, you know, when I need to accomplish something, I have to fight for it. And so I'm watching him, and I just have this compassion. He's never known what it's like for someone to see him failing or thrashing, who actually puts an arm around him. So I just walked over and just started visiting with him. And then I had prayed, Jesus, show me what's going on with his golf swing. And I noticed there was one glitch at the top of his swing. It's called a reverse pivot, where your weight is going backward at the top of your swing, so you can't hit the ball well. And so I asked, could I just change your swing slightly and just see what happens? So he's kind of reluctant, and I make this change, and Susie, it's about 150 yards to this flag, and he starts hitting ball after ball after ball with a slight left to right draw, landing at the foot of this flag. And I'm immediately like the presence of God, like, because this is a supernatural moment on a golf course, because it makes no sense. I've made one tiny adjustment to his swing. And he looks up at me and does the, what prompted you? And when you're looking for the one, this is what happens. He asks the question, what made you come over? And I can look at him and say, I just sensed your whole life, you've really been on your own. And you haven't really known what it's like to have someone to come and to have your back, have your best, and to coach you. And so moments later, when I asked him, would you like your own relationship with Jesus, would you like to know how to do that? He just said yes. And I took his golf clubs, and if you've seen the illustration of the Great Divide, where you lay out the divide between us and God and the cross over the Great Divide, I took his clubs on the fairway and used it as an illustration of the gospel, and walked him through Romans 3 and Ephesians 2. And the first time he hears the gospel from someone who saw him, he looked at me and he said, that's the most beautiful thing I've ever heard. And he bows his head. The guy who's cursing, he bows his head and just prays the most beautiful, like a son running home to a father. And all I did, Susie, was just stand in the presence of God, aware of the presence of God, brushing aside the language, and waiting for Jesus to show me his heart. And that's what looking for the one does. You see people through the eyes of Jesus. Then you approach them.
1: Yeah. First, you see him through the eyes of Jesus. And the thing is, God wants to bring revelation to our hearts. If we start to seek him for other people, he really is faithful to show us what we need to know and see. And just imagine how often the enemy wants to get us into fear and self-preservation. So all we do is get in our head, what if they react this way? What if they say this?
0: Yes.
1: Versus
0: yes.
1: What makes them thirsty? What breaks their heart? What do they need? And so in that chapter, you offer some advice. And I want to read through these 5 points. You can just say a quick word about each of them. The first one in the chapter, looking for the one who needs a coach, is this: enjoy life. Say more about that.
0: Well, sometimes you get it in your mind that if there's something you enjoy, like golf, or a couple of years ago, I was enjoying researching electric vehicles from Tesla to other companies, and I'm just enjoying what's this look like. And within days of doing that research, I'm in a parking lot, and a guy is staring at a Tesla car, and 45 minutes later, he's pouring his heart out to me because I have a conversation with him about the car. And then he's sharing his spiritual life with me, gives me his cell number. And a few days later, his best friend on earth takes his life and he reaches out to me because I enjoyed doing some research on electric vehicles. And so as a follower of Jesus, enjoy things deeply, things that you're naturally interested in, because those are amazing connecting points.
1: Wow. So good. Okay. Number two, it's invest in people. You've obviously touched on that. Anything more you want to say about that?
0: You know, when you're looking at the guy in the golf course and you get a glimpse of that person through the eyes of Jesus, it's no longer their behavior. It's no longer what they've done to you. It's no longer a critical spirit that approaches. And it's so easy at that point when Jesus shows you who it is that you're talking to and you have your heart opened up for them to invest in them and to start speaking their purpose to them. Because the lost person you're talking to has never had someone who's for them speak to them and say, here's who I see you becoming. Here's what I see you doing upon the earth. And when someone hears that, and it's someone who's looking for them, there's this immediate God connection.
1: Wow, so beautiful. Be confident when facing overconfidence. That's a good one. Say more.
0: Well, you have someone in your life who you've attempted even a spiritual conversation, and they have all the answers, and they start you know, answer after answer or questions that you can't answer. And we tend to walk away from the very person who, by that overconfidence, is actually signaling that they're not confident, that they actually need help. Mm-hmm. So don't disqualify someone who is the know-it-all. I remember years ago, we were in a men's group, and this one guy, whenever he would come in, he was, you know, like somebody would bring up something and he would have the answer. And finally, one of the guys said to him, I hope you don't harm your arm as you pat yourself on the back. and so a bunch of guys erupt in laughter. And Susie, that was it. I mean, this guy, he said it with a smile, but this guy got it. It was like he stopped thinking like he had to have all the answers.
1: Wow. And only, you know, I shouldn't say only dudes could do that, but more often than not, guys can talk to each other like,
0: yes,
1: you know,
0: yeah.
1: I mean, that is awesome. All right. Ask for permission.
0: You know, when you approach, in my case, the golfer on the course to come over and to say, I have the answer for you, simply you've already seen someone through the eyes of Jesus. You're pre-qualifying them as the one that God's looking for that day. And now when you approach them, it is just so naturally, organically, wonderfully supernatural to come up and say, hi, can I help you? Can I help you carry something that looks heavy? Can I help you with your yard? Can I take your children for this evening so you can get away with your husband? You're asking a question in a way that is so winsome because your heart's already been pre-tenderized by the presence of God.
1: Very good. And finally, reckless abandon. What do you mean there?
0: You know, when I'm hesitant, you know, there was a time I was on a light rail car, and there were a group of kids who were out of control and in a fight with another group. And this is actually another chapter from the book. And it was so tense on this light rail car. I mean, I'm about to be a fight. I was actually afraid somebody might might pull out a weapon. And I'm watching this group and they're screaming at each other. And I am cowering in the corner, and the Holy Spirit just showed me the one who was yelling the loudest. I just saw her through his eyes. And instead of thinking about it, you know, what do I do? Should I approach her? I just stood up and I walked over and I just said to this woman who's being restrained by her friends from going and attacking the group in the other end of the light rail car. And I just said, I can't imagine how hard this has been, because she worked at the Mall of America, and the kids on the other end of the car had been at the Mall of America all day terrorizing her and her coworker. So that's the rest of the story.
1: Oh, wow.
0: So she's just had it with these kids who were budging in the line and throwing things. And it had been a nightmare day. And so she pours her heart out and she immediately quiets. And I immediately have a chance to share with her about someone who was yelled at and misunderstood. And then I said to her, I had a little card with the Salvation poem. It's six short lines that explain the gospel. And I said, would you be interested in your own relationship with Jesus? And she said, I would, but she said, 1 second. She screams out at the whole light rail car, everybody, we're going to have a conversation about Jesus. Everybody pipe down. And Susie, everybody pipe down. Like the whole light rail car goes completely silent. And she says, you're on. And so a moment ago, I'm in the corner fearing for my life. Now I have, wow. I mean, it's wall-to-wall people, and I share, this is what life looks like when we don't have Jesus. All we do is we fight with each other. We don't get each other, but Jesus came and lived among us so that we could be saved. And he gave his life on the cross, and I walked him through the gospel, and I pray, and we arrive at that moment. We were going from Mall of America to U.S. Bank Stadium, the Viking Stadium. And as I say amen, I look up and the doors are opening, and the police had gotten phone calls and brought in a special bus because they were prepared to arrest multitudes of people. And the presence of God has just saturated this light rail car, and the doors open, everyone walks out. And these three police officers, God bless them, they came up to me and they said, what happened? And I said, we had a conversation about Jesus. And then I had a chance to say to them, how can I pray for you? How can I bless you in this moment? So I know there are times when it's not God's heart to step into something that is, you know, very, very dangerous or risky. But when the Spirit of God says go, then go.
1: Wow, David. Wow. Okay, when we come back, I want you to talk about how you wrote that you used to end your days feeling like a failure. And friends, maybe you feel that way sometimes, where you love God, you're doing your best, but you put your head on the pillow and you just constantly feel like you come up short. Well, then something changed for David. He decided to ask God at the end of the day, tell me about my day. Don't you love that? So when we come back, David, I want you to explain how you used to feel going to bed every day. And I think that's especially the case for sensitive spirits. When we mean well, we want to do well, we want to do the right thing. We're so aware of how much farther we have to go. But then everything changed when you asked Jesus, tell me about my day. And friends, this is one of those assignments I'd love to give to you once David has a chance to explain it. And then I'd love for you to come back to me and tell me the kinds of things that God tells you about your day. We'll be back in a minute.
7: Since God is good, and he's in total control, and since he's faithful, he's going to take even the worst of my circumstances, turn it around for good. I'm free.

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0: Thanks so much for tuning in to Susie Larson Live. Talking to David MacGyver today about his book, Looking for the One, Stories of Seeing the Lost, Lonely, and Broken Through the Eyes of Jesus. And if you've ever struggled with the idea of how do I share Jesus? I'm not an evangelist. I don't have that gift. Some do, but not a lot of people do. Still, we're all called to share the love of Jesus. Yet, if we don't really understand really the way that God has called us to do this in a way that fits who we are, we'll live constantly under this kind of shadow, this cloud of shame. Like, I'm always falling short. I'm never doing enough. I really ought to share more. I feel like David's book really takes all of the complication out of it. And he just shows these very organic ways of ministering to people by each day, just simplifying it by praying, Lord, show me the one. Show me the one today. Give me one person who needs what you have for them. And then give me the day by day, you know, moment by moment cues on what to do. These are amazing stories in his book of just how he did just that. We've got a handful of copies to give away today. You can text the word book if you want in on the drawing, 877-933-2484. And David, in the book, you write about how you used to end your days feeling like a failure, like you never did enough. Before we get to how that changed and what you did for that to change, tell me more about what that was like for you.
1: You know, when you love Jesus and you have some perfectionistic tendencies and you stumble and fall like we all do, my relationship with the Lord was literally the sense of his disapproval. And it was like a shadow I could not escape. And as long as you are under that shadow in this moment, and it could be that it was a dad who never approved of you, never gave his blessing, or it could be that you're looking back at something that every time you think about that particular sin, you're just horrified. You shake your head, and it's like you refusing to forgive yourself. And if that's how you feel, I'm going to remind you of what Ann Graham Lotz, God showed her after her husband passed away. She was caring for her husband. This is Billy Graham's daughter, and he's out by the pool, and he has all these serious health issues, and she went inside for a moment, lost track of time. She came outside, and her husband's face down in the pool, the ultimate nightmare scenario, and he ends up passing away. And so, of course, Anne, you know, for months and months, she just senses God shaking his head, and she's shaking her head. And finally, one day, the Holy Spirit just whispered to her, Anne, you know, when are you going to come into agreement with my heart for you? That I heard your cry, and I'm sovereign. I carried your husband home. And either you're going to trust your perfectionism or your ability to care for him, or you're going to trust that I'm your husband's father, that you can trust my providence, you can trust my care. And so she had this moment of just, she had to choose between the two. In other words, the Lord said, you're choosing me or you're choosing you. And if you're struggling with thinking that God disapproves of you, choose him. Because that disapproval you're believing, it's you choosing to keep the focus on your sin, your past, your brokenness, versus the arms that are open, wide open for you.
0: Boy, that's so good. So you decided to start praying and asking Jesus, tell me about my day. And you said there's times he would bring affirmation of things you'd kind of forgotten about, mm-hmm. kind things you'd done for others. Other times he'd bring correction, but never with any kind of condemnation. So talk about what that practice has done for you and what kinds of conversations you have with Jesus at the end of your day.
1: Well, it's such a sweet way to end the day because, you know, you're finally quiet. And to ask the Lord, just show me the day from your perspective. And if that language makes you just a little bit uncomfortable, you know, Jesus said, my sheep hear my voice. And I encourage you to take times where you have conversations with Jesus. Yes, you read God's word, you pray, but you ask him questions and you talk to him. It's like going back to the Garden of Eden where you're walking and talking with him in the cool of the evening and you sense his heart for you. So as Susie's alluding to, I had a situation that changed my life where I asked Jesus to show me about my day, and I had flown from the Twin Cities to Fort Myers because my wife and I, in working with Baseball Chapel and in ministering to the Minnesota Twins, we would go to Fort Myers each spring. And so on this flight, I'd helped an elderly lady with her bag, and I'd mentioned something about pastor or whatever, something, you know, Christian ministry. But then I literally worked for the entire flight. I was so swamped and didn't think much about it. And so as I'm drifting off to sleep, I asked Jesus, you know, tell me about my day. And the still small voice said, I moved heaven and earth for Pat to sit next to you because she was ready today to receive me. Oh. And Susie, I was just, I was crushed by that. But then in that moment, the Holy Spirit, you know, prompts, ask me for a second chance, which is such a ridiculous, impossible prayer because I don't have a contact. I know she's somewhere in the state of Florida. But as I'm drifting off to sleep, and I have the heart posture to go look for her, I just said, Jesus, would you give me a second chance? So next day, the twins are playing at home in Fort Myers. Game starts around 1 o'clock. I get to the game right as it's starting. I step into the mezzanine, which is packed. Susie, it's wall to wall. You can barely move. I take one footstep onto the mezzanine and I look up and it's Pat. I mean, the King of Kings has ordered her footsteps and my footsteps and that massive crowd. And so I just looked at her and I said, I am so sorry for being such poor company yesterday. I opened with that. Mm-hmm. And she said, yeah. She said, I could see you were busy. And she said, I had a question I was wanting to ask you. I've been waiting 50 years for someone to answer this question. And I wanted to ask you, which broke my heart even more. And I said, so Pat, what was the question? And she said, well, when I was a young girl, I went to hear Billy Graham and there was an invitation to come forward. And I felt that what he was saying was that the good had to outweigh the bad. But I wasn't sure if that's what he said. And you know, Billy Graham didn't say that. And she said, I've been waiting 50 years to ask someone if that's how it works, that it's good works. And I had the incredible privilege. And it's like when you go looking for the one, in this moment, it's like someone drops a glass dome over your conversation. It's like the whole area around us became quiet. And I walked her through Ephesians 2, that it's not by works, it's God's grace and it's his gift. And walked her through Romans 10, that if she would believe in her heart and confess with her mouth, and looked at her and just said, would you like to receive the gift? And she's like, yes. And she cries, we're holding hands, we're praying together. Her son comes up and she's like, I've got to tell you what happened. And in this moment, they're about to walk away. And I said to Pat, okay, do you know what's happening at this exact moment? She's like, I have no idea. Well, I said, it was 50 years ago, you went to a Billy Graham crusade. His funeral is taking place right now. Of all the times you could have given your life to Christ, Jesus chose this time, March 2nd, 2018, that she would be a part of really the tribute to Billy Graham, who planted the seed for the gospel.
0: Wow. That is amazing. What an amazing story.
1: So, Susie, they're walking away and I'm rejoicing. I'm rejoicing for 10 seconds. And then I just wanted to go cry because she waited 50 years to ask, am I saved by good works? And I'm like, oh God, send us. People are waiting 50 years to ask that question.
0: Wow. And two of the questions you ask at the end of that chapter, again, this is where I feel like the book's not only for to equip us to lovingly, organically share Jesus with others, but to take inventory of our own hearts. And you ask this for the reader. So if you're reading David's book, these would be questions for you to reflect on. One is, where do I need a second chance? And do I feel like a disappointment to God? So I just want you to think about that. Just, do you feel like in your life, is there a place where you need a second chance? Do you feel like there's an area of your life where you feel like a disappointment to God? And you're maybe just living with that versus getting with God to hear his heart. Maybe you're out of agreement with God. Like Anne Graham Lotz, we've had on this show plenty of times, and I think we've got her coming on again, Lord willing, in the near future. I mean, what a woman, what a biblical woman of God. But when you have trauma like she did, you can see how the enemy could knock you off your game. And we have this deep sense of responsibility until the Lord showed her, I want you to be in agreement with me. I'm sovereign over your husband's days and over yours. Sometimes it's just that tweak, like the man with the golf swing that David talked about earlier, that can make a massive difference in the way that you go forward with the Lord. David, before we go to break, someone texted in and asked about the 6-line poem, and you referenced that thing in your book many times. So you must carry little cards with you wherever you go. Tell me about that poem before we go to break.
1: Well, it's really an incredible door-opening poem. My wife, Sherry, who is amazing, and we celebrate our 40th anniversary in a few days. So
0: happy anniversary.
1: The love of my life. But when I am engaged in a conversation with someone and I'm looking to share the gospel, oftentimes I think of what happened with Sherry at Bible Study Fellowship. A friend of hers was saying, I have all these unsaved family members and I don't know how to start a conversation about the gospel. So Sherry gave her friend at BSF this short poem, which is on a business size card. Jesus, you died upon a cross and rose again to save the lost. Forgive me now of all my sin. Come be my Savior, Lord, and friend. Change my life and make it new, and help me, Lord, to live for you. Wow. So you meet someone, you're visiting with them, you're looking to see, are they the one Jesus is looking for? So you're not picking them at random. They're already pre-screened by the Holy Spirit. And so when you ask someone, would you be interested in your own relationship with Jesus? And I am, Susie, this is just my simple testimony. It's well over 90% of the people that I ask that question to that immediately say yes, because I've already been watching and seeing them through the eyes of Jesus. And I hold up this little card, it's not intimidating, and just say, if you have time, we're just going to walk through this short poem. And when you read the first line, Jesus, you died upon a cross, the question is not, do you believe he died on a cross? The question is, do you know why he died on the cross? And that leads right to Romans chapter 3, that we've all sinned and our sin separates us and the price tag for our sin is death. And then you go into the resurrection. And typically, as I'm sharing this, I'll make it to the fourth line, come be my Savior, Lord, and friend. And when you ask someone, would you like Jesus to be those three things, Savior, Lord, and friend, Susie, it is stunning how many people want to pray in that moment. And Sherry's friend from BSF, with this one card, she led her mom, her dad, her sister, and her son to Christ.
0: Wow.
1: I mean, it was just the gospel came to her family. And then she was going to a prison with a friend, and the friend didn't show up. So she's standing in front of a group of women in a prison. She doesn't know what to do. So she just said, Jesus, you died upon a cross. And she walks them through the gospel. And all these women get saved. And then her son steals her card to take it to school so he can share the gospel with his friends. Steal, you know, air quotes around that. I'm sure she'd be fine. But I
0: got a break here, David. But that is amazing. It's like, I want that card. And I want us to make up a bunch of them so we could keep them with us small like that, so that you have a handy tool for when you're in those conversations. Wow, that is amazing. We're going to pause here. When we come back, we'll try to find time for maybe one, maybe two more stories. And we'll pray for you as we get ready to wrap. David MacGyver's my guest. Looking for the One is his book. Again, we've got a handful of copies to give away. Text the word book to get in on the drawing. 877-933-2484. We'll be back in a minute.
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0: Thanks so much for tuning in to Susie Larson Live. I've been having a really amazing conversation with David MacGyver about his beautiful book, Looking for the One, Stories of Seeing the Lost, Lonely, and Broken Through the Eyes of Jesus. He breaks down sharing the love of Jesus in the most organic, beautiful way. If you're just tuning in or tuned in late, once the live show's over, it goes to podcast. I would suggest not only you go back and listen again, but be a radio missionary and share this one with friends, because who doesn't need just a better equipping on how to rely on the Holy Spirit? You know, people aren't projects and we don't use formulas. We rely on the Holy Spirit and we listen for his voice. And as David says, you look for the one each day. You look for the one. You look for the one. Lord, show me the one. But then David says, before you even say a word, ask God for revelation about who they are to him. Like, what do you want me to see? What do you want me to know? So that you have some kind of insight when you have a conversation. So good. David referenced a 6-line poem that's just the gospel. David, I'm going to have you read it one more time, and then I've got some good news for you because David's going to share it. We're going to have it available on the website. Give me that 6-line prayer. And David carries these in his wallet. They're like a business card size. So as he has these moments where he's able to share Jesus with people, and they get to a point where they want to receive Christ, this simplifies it so much. So read us that 6-line gospel poem again, if you would.
1: So here's this short poem. And Susie, I'm just going to challenge someone. If your church is like the average, you know, the national average of American Christians who share their faith and watch someone invite Jesus in, is well less than 10% of us. I've talked to missions leaders from global missions organizations who say it's actually 2-3% of Christians ever lead someone to Christ. And this has got to stop. We have people all around us who need the gospel. And so imagine equipping your church. And if even 100 people in your church said, I'm going to look for the one each day. I mean, that's hundreds of Jesus encounters on a weekly basis. So here's this short poem. Jesus, you died upon a cross and rose again to save the lost. Forgive me now of all my sin. Come be my Savior, Lord, and friend. Change my life and make it new. And help me, Lord, to live for you.
0: Beautiful. So David has given permission. We're going to link up to his website because it's there, and that way you can download it or copy it. And so Angela will put that in our show notes today. So once the live show is over, the podcast post will go up within an hour, and then you will be able to get it. I just think, what an equipping little tool, and to lead people through that. What would happen if we felt suddenly we replace that fear, trepidation, the fear of man with just a holy expectancy. I want to be a secret agent for Jesus. I want to see the person that you're putting in my path. And what I notice in your stories, David, as you're asking, show me the one, show me the one, is God had been doing the heavy lifting, preparing that person to encounter you. He was getting them ready, whether they realized it or not, because you found a tender spot. There was a tenderized moment that allowed them to be open to what you had to say.
1: Ezekiel 34 is really going to summarize what Susie has just said to you. This is the one who's looking for the one. This is what the sovereign Lord says. Hear how personal this is. I myself will search and find my sheep. I'll be like a shepherd looking for his scattered flock. I'll find my sheep and rescue them from all the places they were scattered on that dark and cloudy day. And so the one that you're looking for is being pursued by the King of Kings, and he's looking for someone to send who will see them and share the good news of Jesus. But he's the great pursuer.
0: Yeah, and he's the great preparer. As we get ready to wrap, I'm going to read this from David's book. Ask for a revelation. If you tend to see the sin around you through critical eyes, it's because you see yourself through critical eyes. Ask Jesus for a revelation of how he sees you. Now ask Jesus to help you see people through his eyes. When you see a sinner through the eyes of Jesus, they step closer to you most of the time. As they step closer to you, they step closer to him. The look in your eyes and the tone in your voice is so different from their accusers. They feel safe around you. As you share the plan of salvation, they receive their Savior. David, thank you for a sacred and precious time today. Thank you for writing this beautiful book. And more than anything, thank you for being the hands and feet of Jesus wherever you go. Thank you for this time.
1: What an honor to say together, Jesus, here we are. Send us. Yeah, send show us someone's heart and send us. We don't have the answers. We can't open their eyes, But Jesus, you can.
0: Yeah. Work wonders in and through all of us, Lord. We long to reflect your beautiful heart to a lost and dying world, in Jesus' name. Thank you, friends, for tuning in today. I want so much to get this right. I want this for all of us. And as we just start, simple, show me the one. Open my eyes. Tell me about their heart. Show me what to say. He will answer prayers like that. We love and appreciate you. We'll meet you back here next time.
2: 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My name is Wyatt. Thank you for tuning in, giving us some of your time and attention on this day. You know, the funny thing about Scripture is that if you read it, you're going to pick something up every single time. You can read a passage 10 times in a row, and it might hit you different all 10 times. And I was reading through the book of Psalms the other day, and in particular, Psalm 136, and something really stuck out to me. There are a variety of verses. I can't remember. It's between 20 and 30 verses, and every single one says that the Lord's steadfast love endures forever. Why do we question that? Why do we think we're not lovable, that we're not good enough for God? It says it right there. His steadfast love endures forever. And I've been going back to that psalm time and time again this week, and it's reminding me that God loves me. His love is always there. It will endure forever. There may be things that come and go in this world, but his love is always going to be there. Matt Schick works for the worldwide leader in sports, ESPN. He's living the dream, and yet he has to catch himself and remind himself it's not him, but God who led him to the opportunity in the first place.
3: 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You have to catch yourself.
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6: 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It's Bill.

0: welcome to the Bill Arnold Show. I am the Bill Arnold part of that short sentence. I'm so glad to have my friend and colleague right here with me in the studio, George P. Fraser, the co-host of Real Recovery. George, so glad you're here.
1: Billy, thanks for having me.
0: Yeah,
1: well, don't recall ever being on your show. In 15 years, we're doing the other one. It's nice to finally be here.
0: Yeah, it is a little hard to believe that we started Real Recovery 15 years ago, and Faith Radio is nice enough to do a little highlight on the show this week. It's awfully fun.
1: That is nice. I'm still thinking somebody canceled, and that's why I got on here. But no, it's been a blast, and I listened to your show, my favorite part.
0: Thank you.
1: Is Guy Talk, the best show I listen to.
0: You like that segment?
1: I love that segment.
0: Yeah, it's a good segment. I like it, too. I love doing our Real Recovery show. And George, after all these years, I never tire of hearing these stories of transformation where people are dead in their sins and they're alive in Christ. And the very deep addiction and trauma and heartbreak that they've gone through in their life is being healed by Jesus.
1: Totally.
0: Yeah.
1: It's amazing to us because a lot of times we don't know the person coming in. And we have had very few people come in that couldn't do the show, maybe one or two where it didn't work out well. Mm-hmm. And that's always been, but I can't see God, but I can sure see what he does. And we have a front row seat to miracles that the life, there was nothing stopping them from the road to death, prison, or insanity. And now they have normal lives where they're helping other people to meet God.
0: Mm-hmm.
1: How can you not like that? Mm-hmm. I think in God's economy, look at my life, I don't know anybody who needs a savior more than I do. Don't yell amen. I know you're tempted.
0: Amen. Yeah.
1: And yet God dusted me off and I was able to help people find Jesus and get sober.
0: Yeah. Well, George, I met you when I was volunteering at the Salvation Army. And that's why it's not called the Behavior Modification Army. It's called the Salvation Army. And my goal has always been, as a volunteer down there, to present the gospel of Jesus Christ and pray that the men that are struggling with drugs and alcohol addictions and whatever else they're going through would come to know Jesus as their Lord and Savior.
1: I love that.
0: Mm-hmm.
1: I love that. Yeah, you're right. There's two problems there. There's sobriety and salvation. And just because you're sober doesn't mean you're saved. And just because you're saved doesn't mean you're sober.
0: Mm-hmm.
1: Hopefully I said that right.
0: You did say that right.
1: Good. But the other thing for me, I have a lot of people that I love dearly in my life that have helped me stay sober, get sober, that don't know Jesus and God's call on my life.
0: Mm-hmm.
1: Took me about 25 years of working with people and being sober where I got convicted and it was in the Bible. Jesus said, if you don't acknowledge me before men, I'm not going to acknowledge you before the Father. Dead stop for me.
0: Hmm.
1: And that's when I went to work for the Salvation Army. It was about the year 2000. And, you know, it's like, why wasn't I telling people the truth?

0: didn't want to be that. Got charges. That guy.
1: Mm-hmm.
0: How about the fact when I was doing coke, drinking, gambling, running around? I was okay with that guy. And it really convicted me after what Jesus did. I had to tell my guys, I'm leaving where I worked. I had worked in a secular treatment center, a great place to work, very dedicated people. Because God's call for me is to tell people the truth, and the truth is Jesus Christ. If you only get sober and you don't get saved, that's harm reduction at a minimum.
1: Mm-hmm.
0: And so that's why I went to Salvation Army, and God brought you into my life, and the Tim Keller that you got me on.
1: Oh, yeah. I was kind of a Keller junkie for a while.
0: Kind of?
1: No, I was a big one. Yeah,
0: I still am.
1: Yeah, yeah. So the way Real Recovery works is we invite people into the show. And we usually start with telling them about this, one of the 12 steps, because they are incredible tools. I've always referred to them as like calisthenics. If you want to lose 5 pounds and I gave you 12 calisthenics, good chances you will lose 5 pounds. And the 12 steps in the recovery groups are very much like that. They're all Bible-based. And I think there are some Christians in the past who have been skeptical who said, well, I don't know if an AA group is good because they talk about a higher power. But the group, Bill Smith, who started...
0: Dr. Smith.
1: Fine. Yeah, who started AA, the 12 steps were grounded in Scripture. And the whole idea was, have you come to a place in your life where you can come to saving faith in Jesus Christ? That was how strong it was when it started.
0: It was, and it's gotten watered down.
1: It has.
0: Over the years. What the 12 steps really do is get us out of the way so God can fill us with His Holy Spirit. We're selfish, self-centered, self-seeking, egotistical. What's in this for me? God, what do you have for me to do today? And it talks about upon awakening in the Blue Recovery book. Upon awakening, we turn our thoughts to God and what He would have us do for that day.
1: Mm-hmm.
0: And at night, we thank Him for all the things He did. Sobriety, healed relationships, salvation, being able to help other people. Most people go back to using, Bill. We've seen that over the years. I mean, you've been working with addicts for, 26 years, maybe more?
1: Yeah, maybe more.
0: I never seen an addict or alcoholic go back to using that was in touch with all his gratitudes in life.
1: Mm-hmm.
0: What's God doing for you? We talked on one of our shows about being able to exercise. For me, I don't like the word calisthenics. Recess. Big deal.
1: Yeah. Dodgeball.
0: Play. Oh, yeah. And my workouts are play.
1: Good. They're enjoyable then, which means you'll continue to do them.
0: And well, the funny thing is, if you're an addictive personality, how about switching to positive addictions?
1: Yeah, that's so true. So good.
0: There was a work at the University of Minnesota by Dr. William Glosser, 1975, called Positive Addictions. And I use that with all the guys I work with. Your recovery has to be more fun than you're using. And when we get to do the show Real Recovery, what happens is people come in and they're very open about what happened. And what's great about that, it shows that it's all God. It's not them. Here's what God did for my life. And most of the people on the last quarter of our show, they say what God has them doing now. Many people working at Teen Challenge in a ministry, many people started their own Christian recovery center. People that are still doing secular jobs, but their main focus on their life is helping other people stay sober and find Jesus.
1: Mm-hmm.
0: And they always say that's the best part of their life.
1: Yeah. And the stories truly are fascinating. Recently, we had a woman on the show named Mindy, and she ended up with drug charges, gun possession charges. She was dealing drugs, had a gun charge. She was looking at like 18 to 20 years in prison. And after recovery and coming to faith, she went back into the courtroom and the judge said, "You're not the same person that was here 7-8 months ago." And he said, "Federal guidelines say I can't let you off the hook, but I don't want to send you to prison, but I'm going to send you for the shortest amount of time." And she said she was so excited to go to prison because it was a mission field where she could go and share the good news of the gospel of Jesus Christ behind bars. And she was leading Bible studies and prayer nights and everything. And it was like, this is what God does in people's lives.
0: Total change. Without God, it's not possible. Miracles are something only God can do. And when you come to the end of yourself, you let room for God to come in and you get to participate with the creator of the universe. Why would you not want to do that?
1: It's the most exciting thing ever.
0: It's just cool to be around. We're very lucky to do it.
1: Mm-hmm.
0: 15 years. I remember when we started, they gave us 8 weeks.
1: Yeah.
0: And then they had a meeting after four.
1: Yeah.
0: And I thought, hey, I got to do something I never thought I would do. This station here, the My Faith Radio Network, when I was still using at the end of it, in and out of sobriety, 3 months, go back, whatever, a friend goes, "Listen to this Chuck Swindoll guy." I'd listen to him every morning at 9 o'clock and at night in bed. Bill Pierce, and it didn't, you know, like cure George right away, but there were two things that I always, they were two friends of mine.
1: It put you on a different track.
0: But they were my friends.
1: Yeah, of course they were.
0: And then there was a guy who doesn't work here anymore who actually hired us named Neil Stavem, who I got to know was such a great guy. I remember when he interviewed us, I thought, my gosh, the guy actually talks like that. What pipes the gentleman has. He was like my friend during the day. And I think during the day, your show, Susie Larson's, Carmen's in the morning, those are friends to people.
1: Yeah.
0: And they're really good people, and they're going to be there for you.
1: Amen. Yeah. Yeah, Carmen was nice enough to have us on her show. I think it was on Tuesday. But yeah, we're going to take a little break and come back. I want to ask George a couple more questions. Thank you for tuning in. And if you have never listened to Real Recovery, it's 5 a.m. and 5 p.m. on Sundays. 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Lots of episodes there. You can listen to one right away. So we'll take a short break and be right back.
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1: We're back. So glad to have George P. Fraser. I know what the P stands for. Not a lot of people do. And I'll keep it a secret for now.
0: Irish name. My mom was Irish.
1: Oh, okay.
0: Powell.
1: Yeah, Powell. George Powell Fraser. F-R-A-S-E-R.
0: As I like to say, yes, that George Powell Fraser.
1: All right, George, we have loved these 15 years of doing Real Recovery, and it's always interesting when somebody starts telling us their stories. Isn't it always true, George, that the introduction to drugs or alcohol starts at a very young age?
0: It's a lot younger now than it used to be. Uh-huh. I'm shocked at that. It used to be before the common age was about 15.
1: It's more now, like 8 or 9 now.
0: It can be, yeah. It's shocking to me. And pornography on the phones, you can gamble at an early age.
1: Yep. You can get vaping pens, you can get all kinds of stuff that's really dangerous.
0: The world's a lot colder now. I remember when I was getting sober, I was finally sober at 27. But in my lifetime, my work, we used to go out and drink at lunch back in the good old days.
1: Well, I think that was a pretty common practice.
0: Go out and get a couple bumps
1: at
0: lunch.
1: That was a common practice.
0: And the parents had like a liquor cart, you know, and when that thing came wheeled out, you know, with the tongs for the ice. Mm-hmm. And I knew that if I asked my parents if I could go stay at Larry's house, I waited until they had a couple drinks.
1: Mm-hmm.
0: And I usually got a positive answer. Alcohol was very acceptable. People would get pulled over by cops and they'd help them go home.
1: Mm-hmm.
0: And then that changed. I think the Department of Corrections has got more people saved and sober than any other evangelical tool.
1: I even wonder, George, if in the next 20 years that alcohol will take the same place in history that, say, cigarette smoking had. I mean, there was a time in the 50s and 60s where doctors would be the ones advertising cigarettes. They used to sell... Nurses would sell cigarettes bedside to people in hospitals. You used to be able to smoke on planes everywhere. Now you aren't allowed to do that anymore. And I wonder if alcohol in 15 or 20 years will be the same.
0: I think it could be. The DUI statistics, drunk driving, you know, they don't have that in Europe because if you get one, you don't drive ever again.
1: Wow.
0: A lot of the countries.
1: Mm-hmm.
0: Yeah, things have changed. But on the other hand, pot's legal. That's incredibly bad public policy. I smell it. I go work out in a very nice suburb that I used to live in. And in the parking lot, I smell it on the way in and the way out.
1: Oh.
0: See guys smoking a joint walking by or a oney. And I'm just thinking, this isn't good.
1: Mm.
0: Drugs, you talked about kratom. You get it at a gas station?
1: Yeah, at the checkout on the way out. It's dangerous. I don't even know what it is. It's some kind of salt or something. I don't even know how you ingest it.
0: I don't know the chemical breakdown, but I know a lot of my guys have started using it after they got sober,
1: mm-hmm.
0: and it led them back to other things.
1: Mm-hmm. Let's talk about if you are in a place where you're concerned either for yourself or for a loved one. And I get texts all the time with people saying, I have a son who's using, I have a husband that's using, I have a wife that's using, and they don't know where to turn. What would, George, what would your advice be or your counsel for someone in that
0: situation? Well, I'm assuming you've talked to them. First of all, we always want to pray for people morning, noon, and night.
1: Amen.
0: And then talk to them in a loving way. And when that doesn't work, perhaps with your pastor and some friends and other family members. And if nothing comes to fruition, interventionists. A friend of mine's called the Irishman. He's national. I've used him. And they will come in and set up an intervention. Usually to get people to do something, we need a lever of inducement. For me, it was the Department of Corrections. Worked really well.
1: You were going to remain in jail, or you were going to go to somewhere like prison? Or?
0: Well, I had gotten my second DUI, which was a corporate dead sentence.
1: Ooh, okay.
0: And I had to go to rehab again. Couldn't drive for a year. You can't negotiate with the Department of Corrections.
1: You cannot.
0: And I'm for tough love. I will give a caution to parents that the tough love about kicking them out of the house or whatever. And I know a lot of my colleagues talk about that, and in theory it's true, but what I always say is, look, you need to deal with reality and give them something that, worst case scenario, you can live with. I've been to a lot of funerals. I'm not trying to be dramatic here, it's just the fact. And but a lot of times for parents, it's the decision, do you want your kid dying on the street or in your basement? And with the fentanyl, the last few years, we've seen that so often. Anywhere, inner city, best suburbs in the state.
1: Yeah.
0: It's mixed with marijuana and other
1: animal
0: things.
1: Tranquilizers. I don't know if you've heard about that. They're adding in into the fentanyl animal tranquilizers, and it's incredibly powerful.
0: That wouldn't be good.
1: No, it's a real chance of instant death.
0: So Satan is running loose in this world, and the enticement is always that it's going to be fun. It's going to be great. You're going to have a good time. Mm-hmm. Don't worry about the downtimes. And what we see with people on our show is people that start off and they always say, yeah, the first time I used it was great.
1: Yeah. George, recently there was a guest on the show that someone who had drugs that was trying to offer them to someone said to them, do you want to make your day better? Do you remember that?
0: Yes.
1: Yeah. And that was the creepiest invitation, because who wouldn't say yes to that? Especially if you want to change the way you feel. We're constantly wanting to change the way we feel. So we stop and get a donut. We stop and get a coffee. We stop and get something that helps us change the way we feel. And if you're in a vulnerable situation and you are struggling with addiction, with drugs or alcohol, you're in a dangerous place.
0: It's really easy to get addicted. It's really hard to get sober. We talk about that a lot on our show, that you just don't say one prayer and miraculously it's gone. I think we've met three people in all the time that we've been doing this show where that happened, where it was legitimate. We got a lot of people that have been sober 15, 20 years, Bill, where you can go, okay, that actually happened. And then we've had people on that had a couple years and they went back to using. And the way you usually know that is you don't hear from them again.
1: Mm-hmm.
0: So it's really a fight for survival, and it's a fight for your soul.
1: Mm-hmm.
0: And I'm an adrenaline junkie. I know you are a little bit.
1: I'm a little bit.
0: Love being on the front lines.
1: Mm-hmm. I don't mind that either. So if you know someone that you think this would be a perfect program, because it's accessible, you can go on the website at myfaithradio.com and you can pick a program, pick a testimony, pick a story, or even this conversation. This is on the Bill Arnold Show, but you can text the program to somebody with a gentle invitation to say, I heard this conversation and it was really intriguing. There might be some things you can pull out of this.
0: Yes.
1: Can we follow it up with a conversation?
0: Well, I think what you let people know is that you care and you're concerned.
1: Yeah. And then I remember a gentleman named Josh reached out to me. He lives in California. And he said, I come home every night and I listen to an episode of Real Recovery because it's helping me stay sober.
0: Yeah, that's great. I don't know if you remember this, but when we first started doing the show, there was a guy who let us know he listened to the show. And I knew him. And he had to go to federal prison.
1: Mm-hmm.
0: And he listened to it. That was like the highlight of his night.
1: Listening to the show?
0: Yeah.
1: In federal prison?
0: Yep.
1: Oh. No, I think we get a lot of people that listen to it from prison, and because the show offers hope, and the show offers the power of redemption, the power of Jesus Christ in your life.
0: Well, I know for me at one point, hope was in the rearview mirror for me. There was no hope. And to hear other people... Because you're thinking, that won't happen to me. But you might hear somebody's story that you go, hey, I know this person. That's me.
1: Mm-hmm.
0: That's what I did.
1: Mm-hmm.
0: And that gets your attention. And we never know whose story is going to help somebody. But I'll tell you one thing. Everybody who comes in here, their story helps me.
1: Yeah, that's so true. And I am always inspired. And sometimes when that we get into the weeds with their past, it can be very captivating. And I don't want to spend too much time there because I'm so excited to hear about the other side when they came to a profound and real relationship with Jesus, and then how Jesus helped them get through their addiction and is walking them through their recovery, because they're on the other side.
0: It is the other side. And I've never met anybody who went, yeah, you know, I got sober. And that's really boring now. It's
1: I've never heard
0: not
1: that
0: working
1: either.
0: Out. God turned his back on me.
1: Mm.
0: God helps us get sober and then says, go find other people that need to find me. And everybody I talk to in recovery, that's their favorite part of life,
1: yeah.
0: Right there.
1: Yeah. Well, George, thanks for coming on the show. And I'm very happy that we've been able to do this for 15 years. We've had a blast doing it. And I'm also grateful for Faith Radio, who took a chance on us 15 years ago. And they
0: kidding.
1: Yeah.
0: Do you remember we came in here and there's nobody here except our producer, Alex?
1: Well, yeah, the building was empty. Alex was here, Alex Whitworth, and he was our producer. And we didn't know if it was for real. Were we really going out on the air?
0: You said at dinner after, do you think that was a fraternity?
1: It felt like one.
0: And I said, I don't know, but if it was a good one.
1: Were the microphones even plugged in?
0: Oh, that
1: we
0: was
1: didn't
0: fun.
1: Know. Yeah, but you can learn more about Real Recovery at myfaithradio.com. Definitely check it out. Just don't evaluate our picture because it's 15 years old, but it's all there at myfaithradio.com. We'll take a short break and be right back.

0: I don't understand everything in the Bible. You can ask me questions in the Bible that I cannot answer.
1: That was Billy Graham. Now, you might be asking yourself, if he doesn't get it all, why should I believe it? Well, Mr. Graham had more to say about that.
0: God inspired the Bible. It's a living book that speaks to you as you read it. There's a supernatural power in reading that book. It's not like a history book. It's not a book of science. It's a book about faith. It's a book about God. I accept it by faith as the Word of God, and it's changed my life, and it feeds my soul. Every time I read the Bible, any part of the Bible, I don't care where I open up, it speaks to me.
1: You can discover more about God's Word, the Bible, by texting the word FAITH to 41224. It's from the Billy Graham Evangelistic Association and Faith Radio.
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6: Welcome back to the show. So glad that George P. Fraser could join us today. And the rest of this time, this hour, I would love to talk to my producer, Wyatt, because both of us have had a chance to spend a little bit of time in God's beautiful and great creation. And I love, Wyatt, this passage that comes to us out of Romans chapter 1, verses 19 and 20 is one of the Bible's clearest statements about general revelation, because there's really two ways God reveals himself. One is through general revelation, as one is through specific revelation. Well, you spend any amount of time in God's creation and you start to see the absolute wonder where there is a designer and there's no denying it.
7: No denying it. I mean, just even look up to the sky and you see the sun, and then at night you see all the stars and the moon, and it really is remarkable. It's one of my favorite things to do. My wife as well, we love getting out in God's creation because we feel his presence and we see it all around us.
6: Mm-hmm. And I'm not sure you truly appreciate it until you hit pause a little bit and slow down.
7: We take it for granted every single day.
6: I think we do, Wyatt. And so let me read Romans 1, chapter 1, verses 19 to 20. Since what may be known about God is plain to them, because God has made it plain to them. For since the creation of the world, God's invisible qualities, his eternal power and divine nature have been clearly seen, so that people are without excuse.
7: It seems pretty clear cut to me that he's all around us, everything that we see, what we do on a day-to-day basis. It all points towards a divine creator, somebody who fine-tuned everything around us.
6: Mm-hmm. So let's talk about a couple of things that we see in creation that I find particularly fascinating. There is something about when I see, I saw a honeycomb in the last couple of days.
7: Okay.
6: And you look at that and I'm absolutely, utterly amazed at what I'm looking at, because you just simply can't believe the construction.
7: Yeah, the attention to detail.
6: Yeah. So let me just talk a little bit about these bees. The bees are the worker bees, and they produce the wax. And do you know they're about 12 to 18 days old when they're working.
7: they're just thrown right into
6: it. No break.
7: Oh, my goodness.
6: And they have special wax glands on the underside of their abdomen. And these glands create these little wax scales about the size of a pinhead. And then the bees remove the wax and they pass them into their mouths and they chew until the wax becomes soft and moldable. They're working after 12 days.
7: Yeah, it's a very, very fine-tuned process. It has to be that way, Bill.
6: Yes.
7: It's the only way for them to exist.
6: So the bees begin building and they attach these small pieces of softened wax to the ceiling of the hive or another surface. And the bees all work together at the same time. They're adding and shaping the wax. And so the comb, when it's finished, it can not only store honey, but pollen. And it's where you raise and develop eggs and all of that. So they like keeping the hive around 95 degrees Fahrenheit when they're building. Mm. So not only do they start working young, but the work conditions are pretty hot.
7: Yeah, just a little bit. I don't know about you, but if this studio was 95, Bill, it'd be a different working environment than the one we're in. That's for sure.
6: And then the queen bee, I don't know if you know this, Wyatt, but the queen bee is the only bee that lays eggs. The worker bees, they're non-productive females.
7: Mm.
6: So they don't produce. But the queen bee does, of course. And the healthy queen can lay up to 1,500 to 2,000 eggs per day.
7: Well, she's the only one that's able to do it. I mean, you kind of have a bigger responsibility there to keep the hive alive.
6: Yeah, so it's pretty impressive. And the male, I guess they're called drones, their primary role is to mate with a queen from another colony.
7: Really?
6: Yeah. They don't collect nectar or pollen. They do not make wax, and they do not help build or defend the hive.
7: Hmm. How about that?
6: This is giving men kind of a bad rap, isn't it?
7: Just a little bit. You remember that show, maybe, Are You Smarter Than a Fifth Grader? I feel like this is stuff we would have learned in like fifth grade, and now I've completely forgotten about it, but it's fascinating.
6: Yeah, I agree. So at the end of the season, these drones are usually expelled from the hive before winter because they consume resources without contributing anything.
7: Okay, we're getting even more of a notch down.
6: That joke just wrote itself, didn't it? All right. I've been listening to some woodpeckers too, and I've got this app on my phone which helps me identify which ones they are.
7: Okay.
6: And so, okay, I find this absolutely fascinating because when you start to look at the G-force, because when a woodpecker starts whapping his head against the tree, they're doing all kinds of things. They're looking for food. They're looking for worms. They're looking for what's just beneath the bark. They also can create little holes in which they can enter and have babies. And then when they exit the tree, other animals can take over.
7: Oh,
6: so they become almost landlords in a way.
7: No kidding. They're leaving it for somebody else.
6: Hmm. Yeah. So, but I love the G-force. So when it comes down to some of these woodpeckers, like a G-force of 10 Gs would practically kill you. 10 Gs.
7: Okay.
6: All right.
7: For
6: us as humans.
7: Okay, yep. Mm-hmm.
6: And if you go like on a roller coaster, you might have, you know, 6-7 Gs, 5 Gs.
7: Okay.
6: It's pretty intense.
7: It is, yeah.
6: But 10 would almost knock you out.
7: Mm-hmm.
6: And 14, you would be in a haze.
7: Okay.
6: But these woodpeckers, not only do they peck 10 to 20 pecks per second, but they're able to withstand 1,000 to 1,200 Gs or more.
7: That'll give you a headache, I would imagine. I mean, you've seen the videos, I'm sure, too, where they slow it down and you see the force that they're using, and it's like, whew, not sure how they withstand it. It's incredible.
6: Yeah. So when you look at their design, they've got these spongy things that like wrap around their brain that helps absorb the shock of their pecking, and which I just would solve the issue. There can't be evolution.
7: It had to be there from the start.
6: Yeah. The first peck, their head would have blown off.
7: Yeah, because what does a woodpecker do? It's going to peck the tree and just keep going and going. You know, that doesn't happen over time. Woodpeckers are born, Bill. That's what they're designed to do.
6: Yep.
7: So it had to be there from the start. And we've talked about this before with other guests on the show. There are other animals you can point to as well in creation where an evolution process wouldn't work for them. They couldn't function or live the way they do today in order to survive.
6: Yeah. So their beak and their skull they're shaped to distribute the impact efficiently.
7: Mm.
6: So God's already got that design in place. Then this, again, we talk about this little spongy bone that surrounds their skull, which absorbs the shock, and they've got really powerful neck muscles too. Neck controls the motion of each one of these little strikes. And their feet and their tail feathers are really stiff, so they can brace their body, and that reduces any other unnecessary movement during pecking.
7: It's incredible. And yeah. I know there are other animals we're going to get to, and there are other ones that are fascinating, but I want to actually invite our listeners, Bill, if there's an animal or something in creation that you find just fascinating that comes to mind for you, maybe we haven't mentioned it yet, love to get a text from you to let us know what that is. We'd love to have that participation. Text it over to 877-933-2484. But I know you got a couple more that you're particularly fascinated by.
6: Well, I'm fascinated too because I've got baby deer in my backyard. And so I started doing a little bit of poking around. And when these like white-tailed deer have their fawns, they have virtually little or no body scent at all the first couple weeks of their life. And that helps protect them from predators while their mothers leave to look for food.
7: It's funny you say that you have some in your backyard. You've been seeing them because, you know, a couple weeks ago I saw one with its mom and I'm thinking to myself, he'd be such an easy target. Like he's looking around trying to figure out what the world is, where he is. And just following mom. But if mom's going to look for food and he's on his own, he's just a sitting duck, Bill. He's just sitting there. And so that's exactly why that comes into play and they can't have scent. But again, that's totally God designing it for that purpose. And again, it just goes back to the verse in Romans where his eternal power and divine nature have been clearly seen. He has made himself known to all of us.
6: Amen.
7: It's remarkable.
6: Wyatt. Yeah. So these little white-tailed deer fawns and their mothers apparently only visit a couple times a day to nurse them. Mm. And they spend most of their time away. You're going to love this. So they don't attract predators.
7: Mm, that's good thinking.
6: They are.
7: Because they have a scent.
6: They're leaving the little babies alone.
7: They have to.
6: Yes.
7: Yeah, because they have the scent.
6: They
7: the
6: have
7: babies
6: a scent.
7: Don't. And to your point, they got to go find food and then come back and nurse. And so it's just amazing.
6: Right.
7: To me, at least, the whole process and how it's worked out and that the animals know how to do this, it's remarkable.
6: So the fawn, their instincts is then to remain motionless. And they rely on their camouflage and their lack of scent for their own protection.
7: Mm.
6: How do they know that?
7: I know, right?
6: We're so grateful that God has shown us such incredible wonder in his creation. And it's really fun to dig into some of this and to learn because there's only one incredible designer, and that is God. And when we look at his beautiful and amazing creation, we stand in awe of him even more.
7: Yeah.
6: So do we need to take a break?
7: If you got one more, we've got a couple minutes we can get to if you'd like.
6: Let's do one more. I find this interesting as well when I did a little bit of research into polar bears. I've always loved a polar bear. They're they're incredible animals. They're huge, obviously, and can sustain Arctic winters. But I didn't know that their hair, a polar bear's hair, is transparent and hollow. The hairs don't contain white pigment.
7: Really?
6: Yes.
7: Because when you see them on TV, and I don't know about you, I've never been to the Arctic, but when I see them on TV, Bill, they look like they're white to me.
6: Well, of course they do. And you've probably seen them in a zoo, haven't you?
7: Mm-hmm.
6: Yeah. Now, the fur appears and looks white because the transparent hairs scatter and reflect light, much like snow does.
7: Hmm.
6: But the amazing thing, Wyatt, is the skin underneath that hair is black.
7: How about that?
6: Yeah.
7: So you're telling me that just happened by chance?
6: That is a complete coincidence.
7: Unbelievable.
6: Yes. Who would have ever thought?
7: Yeah.
6: But the black skin absorbs heat from the sun.
7: Wow.
6: And it helps the bear stay warm in the winter.
7: Mm.
6: Is that is not happen chance? That is by a designer.
7: Correct. Everything is fine-tuned and we see it. It's plain to us. We just got to be on the lookout for it. It's there. Absolutely.
6: Yeah.
7: It's
6: and of
7: good
6: course,
7: stuff.
6: The design of the hairs on a polar bear, because they're hollow, they provide insulation by trapping air, and that reduces the loss of heat. Because when you see those polar bears out on the tundra, you think, how do they survive? How do they rest? How do they do anything?
7: Right. And how they're the ones that are there, and it's not a black bear or a grizzly bear, and they're the ones that are out there because they're designed to survive it. Just remarkable stuff.
6: Yeah. All right. Let's take a little break. And if you have a particular piece of God's creation in the animal kingdom that absolutely fascinates you, and you want to share a fun fact or a factoid or something that you have delighted in or about God's creation, we want to celebrate that with you. You can text it over to 877-933-2484. Again, 877-933-2484.
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6: We're back, and we're talking about God's beautiful creation. And to start things off, Wyatt and I have been sharing some remarkable things that we see in God's creation. And we're also looking at the passage that we get from Romans chapter 1, verses 19 to 20. And that says, since what may be known about God is plain to them, because God has made it plain to them. For since the creation of the world, God's invisible qualities, his eternal power and divine nature, have been clearly seen, so that people are without excuse. Wyatt, again, I don't know how we not look up into the skies and see the moon and the stars and the sun. I don't think God hits the computer in the morning. I think he places the sun in the sky every day.
7: How about that?
6: Yeah.
7: No, I agree. I think that when you look at his creation, we've been spending a lot of time on the animal kingdom and animals that are super unique. But think about the mountains. Think about the valleys, the rivers, the ocean, and how everything is placed, Bill. It's just absolutely incredible to think that there's a God who's in control of all of this. How could any of this just have happened by chance? It yeah. doesn't.
6: No, no. And it's interesting, Wyatt, how you can be mesmerized by staring at the mountains.
7: Mm.
6: You know, people that like to spend time meditating, looking at mountains or staring at an ocean. It is so hypnotic,
7: yeah,
6: because it's so massive and so powerful, and it's so much bigger than all of us.
7: Yeah, well, you see it from a distance, and you're like, oh yeah, it's kind of big. It looks okay, and then you start getting closer to it, and you get to the bottom of it, and all of a sudden you're like, wow, that's actually a long ways up there. And to think that the God of the universe created all of this, everything around us, in the span of 6 days.
6: Yeah,
7: pretty remarkable. And then he rested. I mean, that's to me what just blows me away, is that everything that we see and everything we can't see all around the world was created by God in 6 days, and then he rested, and here we are, and he chose us in the midst of this entire creation to be made in his image.
6: I know.
7: And he loves us dearly. The world's a big place, Bill, but he's chosen to love you. He's chosen to love me and have a relationship with us. That to me is the most amazing thing in the world, when I think of his creation, all the remarkable things that are in it, and yet he made us in his image and chose to love us.
6: Yeah, it is really amazing. When you consider his artistic quality, and he's a creative God, and we're made in his image. Therefore, any creative talent you have is God-given. Even if you don't believe in God, your talent is God-given.
7: Right.
6: Just because you don't believe in God doesn't mean...
7: Still God-given.
6: Wasn't your talent.
7: Yeah.
6: Yeah.
7: Yeah.
6: But when it comes to creating, I look at even something as simple as a worm, Wyatt. I mean, there are like 4,800 different kinds of worms. Now, frankly, if I was on the design team, I would say after three worms, that's enough. I'm done. That's good. Let's move on.
7: They all look the same to us, but yet they're all just a little different. God has made them unique in their own way.
6: Yeah. And we were chatting a little bit about bees. And another thing I didn't mention, which I do want to bring up, is that bees have this incredible two wings on each side. They've got a large forewing and then a smaller hind wing. And this part I never knew, but when a bee takes off, the two wings on each side hook together.
7: Huh.
6: They hook together, essentially taking these little two-piece wings and turning it into one large wing.
7: I never knew that.
6: Yeah. And then when it lands, it unhitches right when it lands. Come on. Are you kidding me?
7: Yeah, that's pretty remarkable. Speaking of wings, I got one that recently we were just, on our trip, as you know, to Door County, Wisconsin. Did some salmon fishing up there on Lake Michigan. And if you've ever been in that area, it's a beautiful area. But as we're salmon fishing, there are these birds out there. They're called double-crested cormorants. I don't know if you've ever heard of them, but they dive down, Bill. And they can dive down depths of 100 feet plus. And they can go and get their food. That's the way they eat and survive. And their wings are made in such a way that not only can they fly, but they come together tight to their body and they can swim at high speeds to catch these fish underneath.
6: Whoa.
7: It's absolutely remarkable to think this bird, and you know, most people don't even know what it is, have never experienced it or seen one in person out there, can do this. And that's just one example, again, of God's animal kingdom and something that really caught my attention when we were out there. Here are all these birds, and yet they've been given the gifts, the tools, everything necessary to survive. Just remarkable. Absolutely incredible. How much more does God care about us if he cares about them enough to give them everything they need to survive and get their food and to live out there on Lake Michigan? How much more will he take care of us and give us the gifts and the tools and everything we need to live a life for his glory?
6: Amen. Wyatt. Okay, I want to have one more little fun fact about the bees, because I saw a lot of bees in the last couple of days. Lots and lots of bees.
7: Bumblebees.
6: Some bumblebees and also a couple honeybees.
7: Mm.
6: And so, but the bumblebee, come on, you ready for this? 130 to 240 wing beats per...
7: You're going to say second, aren't you?
6: I'm going to say second.
7: Oh my...
6: per second.
7: My heart beats like, you know, one to two beats per second, maybe. And here they are. You said 230, 240?
6: 130 to 240 wing beats per second.
7: Mm. You know, and they're just flying around. And again, they seem small to us. It doesn't seem like it's that big of a deal. But think about everything that's taking place there in that tiny little body to keep it upright, to keep it moving. God designed that bee to do just that. And again, they have to in order to do what they do.
6: Yeah.
7: Like, that's just incredible. And to think that something so small can be moving so quickly or doing something so rapidly, again, blows my mind away that to the tiniest little detail, everything is fine-tuned in the universe. In the studio around us, Bill, everything's been made or fine-tuned by humans, but in God's ability and will for us to do that. And then you look outside at mountains and how they've been formed, the oceans, animals, like we've said, down to worms, to your point, everything fine-tuned by the God of the universe, the creator. Again, goes back to Romans 1, 19 and 20. What's been made known about God is plain to us, and his power and divine nature have been clearly seen. It's all around us.
6: You know, why I've always thought it's an easy way to have a spiritual conversation with about just about anybody.
7: Yeah.
6: Because all of us have a fascination with creation.
7: Mm-hmm.
6: We may not assign it to God. They may not say that it was God's design or God's idea, but we know differently. And you start to engage in conversation with the beauty of creation and just the proximity of the sun to the earth. If it was a little bit closer or a little bit further away, We would fry or we would freeze.
7: Yeah, it might have been that episode we did with Don Byerly a while back, but there were 5 1-in-million instances essentially that had to take place for Earth to exist and continue to be around, and yet all of them have taken place to the point where it can't just have happened. There's no way the odds would have allowed for this to be here without a creator, a fine tuner of the universe. It's pretty special when you put it in that context. Something that really has stuck with me, we've had Doug Grotheis on the show. He's actually coming back soon.
6: I think next week, doesn't he?
7: He is coming back next week. And he's talked about before how he starts these conversations with people who may not have a relationship with God. And one time he was with a student and they were watching a sunset and the student goes, "Man, I'm really grateful for this sunset." And Doug paused and said, "Well, who are you grateful to, or what are you grateful for?" And it made me think too, like, if we're grateful for a sunset, we're grateful to God for putting it there, for giving us the opportunity to see it. We may not realize that or think that, but that's absolutely the case.
6: Yeah. It's funny, Wyatt. I ran into, in a hotel lobby, I saw a pretty famous movie star.
7: Okay.
6: Now, this was a long, long time ago. And I thought, well, standing by himself, nobody's talking to him. I thought, well, I'll just go up and introduce myself, which I did.
7: Okay.
6: I shook his hand and I said, "Hey, I'm a fan of your work and I have enjoyed everything you've done. And I wanted to just say hello." And he said, "Oh, that's awfully nice." He said, "So what are you doing right now?" I said, "Nothing." He goes, "Well, I'll buy you lunch."
7: Really?
6: Okay, that's cool. So we walked into this little restaurant just offside the lobby, and we got into this conversation. And of course, I couldn't wait to bring up faith. And I said, as we were looking at the ocean and the mountains, and I said, "It's so hard for me to believe that when I gaze out and I see the majesty of this magnificent ocean and these beautiful mountains, that there's, and the sun that's coming down, I am amazed that there's people that don't believe in a God." And then I just kept looking forward and I got no reply, no reply, no reply. And when I looked over, he had tears coming down his cheeks.
7: Wow. Yeah. Yeah. Wow. So I take it he was in a similar position that point.
6: He was. And for some reason, it seemed so unlikely that I would A, run into someone that I recognize and knew and I've seen in movies, two, that I introduced himself to, and three, he wanted to continue to carry on the conversation. And we had a 3-hour lunch.
7: How about that?
6: Yeah, it was crazy.
7: All and, because you decided to go introduce yourself and just say hi.
6: Yeah, and he was so grateful that he had a conversation with someone that loved Jesus and that wanted to share that part of his life with him.
7: How about that?
6: Because he was in the same place. He loved Jesus too. And so I had a book I was reading at the time and I said, "You know, I'm not much of an autograph person, but would you write me a little note in my book for a little memento?" And he wrote a whole page.
7: Wow.
6: Yeah.
7: How about that? That's probably a memory you will never forget.
6: It is a memory I'll never forget.
7: That's pretty cool. So we're running out of time here, but I would say that the takeaway, Bill, from this conversation is if you're a believer in Jesus and in God and a creator of the universe, don't take for granted everything that he's placed around us, his majesty, everything. And if you have not begun a relationship with him yet or considered that, I'd invite you and encourage you to gaze upon what's around you, creation, a sunset, sunrise, stars, all the animals of the fields and the oceans, and just understand that didn't happen by chance. There is a God who loves you, the creator of the universe that created how many different kinds of worms?
6: 4,700.
7: 4,700 worms, and yet he created you too, and he loves you.
6: Yeah.
7: Don't ever forget that.
6: That's beautiful, Wyatt. Thank you so much. We'll take a break and be right back with more.

0: 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And I think that that's where God's supernatural comes in. Hey, my name's Kim. 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
6: Open the Bible with Colin Smith.
7: When I was in grade school, our class had a pet mouse, and on weekends we got to take the mouse home. One day, the mouse became intrigued by my red plastic double-decker London bus, and it decided to climb inside. Well, then we had a problem, because the mouse got stuck. I remember my father saying, "There's only one thing to do, son. We'll have to destroy the bus." He cut the roof open, and then the mouse was free. Before, the mouse had a way in, but no way out. Now it could go through the door and come out through the roof. And you know, when Jesus died and rose, he cut a hole in death. And for Christ's people, death is not a prison. It's a passage that leads right into the presence of God. To be away from the body is to be at home with the Lord.
6: Are you open to discovering what the Bible says about God? Well, then come to openthebible.org.
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0: Welcome to Suzy Larson Live. Always so honored to get to spend this time with you. In fact, I look forward to bringing you conversations every single day that hopefully inspire you in your faith walk, that deepen your understanding of God's Word, and that heightens your awareness of His very real presence in your life. Well, if you read Scripture, you know this is true. Jesus came to destroy the works of the devil. That means He not only paid your debt and secured your eternity, if you dare to trust Him with your whole life, trust that you need a Savior because you are a sinner. When you make that transaction, when you bend your knee and say, Lord, I'm a sinner, I need a Savior. I believe you lived, you died, and you rose again. Come into my life, be my Lord and Savior, that you literally are transferred out of the kingdom of darkness into the kingdom of God's own dear Son. Your eternity is secure. Your identity is set. I'm telling you what, you're filled with His Spirit. You've got God's promises, provision, His guidance in your life. Everything changes. Not that it's easy, but everything changes. The whole trajectory of your life changes. Jesus paid a high price so that you could be free. But what's pretty amazing that I've learned over these years, it's not just eternity. If that were it, it would be more than enough. But Jesus came to heal the whole person, to save the whole person, to really heal your soul, make you whole, you know, disentangle you from the lies you picked up when life let you down. Jesus is committed to your freedom and wholeness. That's why I'm so excited about today's show. My precious friend Tasha Layton joins me to share some of her story and to talk about what it means to move freedom from your head to your heart. You listen, you might go, hey, I kind of know this stuff, but are you free? I mean, are you really free? Maybe you know it in your head, but do you know it experientially? We're going to draw from her Bible study book. It's called Boundless, Moving Freedom from Your Head to Your Heart. Got a handful of copies to give away today. When we were on the tour, Words and Worship Tour, she cautioned people. She said, get this if you're ready to get unstuck. But no, this is some hard work. This is my words, like boot camp for the soul. If you're ready to dig in and be honest about the places you're stuck, be honest with God, you want this workbook. So text the word book if you want in on the drawing, 877-933-2484. And I want to give you a quick announcement here. If you're brand new to listening and maybe new to the idea of trusting Jesus, we have partnered with the Billy Graham Evangelistic Association to help get some of your questions answered. All you got to do is text the word faith to 41224 and get that conversation started. Let me tell you about my guest. We'll get her on the show. Since first captivating radio audiences in 2020, Tasha Layton's become one of Christian music's most celebrated female vocalists. You may know her from her hits like Look What You've Done and her breakthrough single Into the Sea. And the lyric that we all need to hear, it's going to be okay. Before launching her solo career, Tasha appeared on season 9 of American Idol. She spent 4 years as a backup vocalist for pop superstar Katy Perry. She and her husband Keith have 2 children, Levi and Lila, and they live on a farm just outside of Nashville. On a personal note, she and I did the Words and Worship Tour together, and I have to say, I love this girl. She is the real deal. She's so deep, so authentic, so healed, and so in love with Jesus. I'm still in awe of what God did at those events. And just so you know, we're praying prayerfully, considering doing another tour. So be praying with us in that regard. My friend, welcome to the show.
1: Hello. I'm so happy to be with you, Suzy. I wish we lived closer.
0: I do too. Just hearing your voice makes me smile. I'm so excited for our listeners to get to know you. And before we get into your backstory, you know, one of the things you and I share very, very deeply is just a passion for Jesus and the gratitude that we get to come into His presence. We get to open His Word. We get to hear His voice. We can wait on Him and He will speak to us. And I know that's of high value to you. So in the midst of your busy life, as you spend time with the Lord, what's He been impressing upon your heart these days?
1: Oh man, I think a lot right now. I'm learning a lot about trust, a lot about timing. And, you know, I'm just about a month away from getting through the Bible again, all the way through. And I'm in Daniel right now, and I was just in Daniel 9 or 10, I can't remember which, but it's basically when Daniel is praying and fasting for

0: God's people, and an angel comes to him and he says, don't be afraid, Daniel. God, and I love what he says here. He says, God has heard everything you said ever since the first day you decided to humble yourself in front of your God so that you could learn to understand things. And this angel comes to him and he says, God heard you from the very beginning. And he reminds him how loved he is. Like, you are greatly loved. And he said, but I was held up with some spiritual warfare, with some things that were going on in the Persian kingdom. And it's like, I think in my own life, as I kind of press towards what God has asked me to do in this next season, because I'm starting an inner healing retreat. And every time we set our intentions and our heart and our lives towards something that God has called us to, it never fails that there can be some spiritual warfare and there can be some holdups to what we've been asking for. And sometimes we pray for something and the exact mm-hmm. opposite happens sometimes. That'll wreck your faith a little bit or challenge you. But mm-hmm. I think what God has been showing me in Daniel is that, number one, I'm greatly loved. He loves me and I don't have to be afraid. As long as I humble myself before him to understand what he wants me to know, that he's going to hear my prayer. And sometimes if stuff is held up, I might need to pray through that because there could be some spiritual warfare going on. And so I think that's what's, you know, I know that's a little bit specific to what I'm going through right now, but I feel like we can all, you know, glean from that message of, man, God, I'm praying for this thing and I feel ready, but there's a holdup. You know what I mean? Just know that you're greatly loved, that you don't have to be afraid. And sometimes those holdups are because there are things going on that we can't see.
1: That's so good. And the more specific word, the better, because I think it's such a pertinent word for somebody listening today. When you think about, Tasha, there are times where the delay is so divine, where you think about, you know, Zechariah and Elizabeth, they were well past childbearing years as well. They longed for a son. I'm sure they dealt with the stigma of barrenness, but because they were called to bear the forerunner of Jesus, God had to wait, you know, because there was a timing for Jesus to be born. And so there had to be a timing for them to receive their promised son in John. And so that's a divine delay. And yet there are other, so there's times of like letting go with active trust, right? But I love what you're saying. There are other times it's held up in the heavenly realm because there's a spiritual battle and you got to pray through. And I want you to say just a bit more about that for someone listening today. How would they discern? I have some thoughts about that, but I'd love your thoughts on how do you know if you let go and let God, if you rise up and you pray through?
0: I think it's both and. I kind of seek out the Lord and ask him which, but typically it's both and. It's like I need to push through in ways that don't require striving for me. So I am resting, but I'm also praying through things. And that doesn't require me to work out of my flesh or to try and make something happen. I am resting knowing that God is working, but I'm also covering the thing in prayer. And I think it's kind of like hitting all your bases. You know what I mean? But when I think there are specific times when God says, you know what? You need to force rest and trust right now, and you need to sit down and let me do it. And then there are other times where I get a word from him that I need to fight and I need to not let the enemy get the best of me or get, you know, noodle around in my brain and my head, like giving me, you know, wrong thoughts. It's like I have to, there are times for both, either or, but I think a lot of times it's kind of both.
1: Yeah. I really appreciate that. You're so right. And it's so nuanced and so individual to each of us. And I would say the times when it's one or the other, you go where the peace and the faith is, what requires the most faith and where you find the most peace. Because when God is calling you to stand and fight, there's peace, there's empowerment, you're ready for it, right? And the times when he's saying, now, cease striving, be still, and know that I'm God, there's peace and it requires some faith. But you just know it's the right thing. And to me, that's the glory of walking with God and being led by the Spirit, wouldn't you say?
0: That's so good.
1: Thank you, Lord. Such a good word. This is why I asked that question. And friend, as you're listening today, maybe ask the Lord to help you discern the reason for the delay. Is it a divine delay because of God's bigger story with your life? If so, if you get a sense about that, I think the waiting will come a little bit easier for you. And remember, waiting isn't just this passive, like, I'm just leaving that alone and biding my time. You keep your heart in it. You stay actively engaged. But you go, Lord, not mine, but yours be done. Your timing made that timing prevail for the bigger story and for your glory. But if it's held up in the heavenly realm because of demonic opposition, Lord, show me what that is and get yourself a battle box. We talked about that before, just a little box of write down the scripture that God is giving you and start taking your stand. You'll know you're on the right track when you get stronger, not weaker in that battle. So what a good word. Okay, Tasha, if you wouldn't mind, give us some backstory on your growing up years and even some of the experiences that really shaped you, whether they were positive or negative, just impacted who you became as a young adult.
0: Well, I grew up in South Carolina on a lot of acreage in a trailer out in the middle of nowhere. My dad helped deliver cows on a dairy farm growing up, and you know, my family took me to church every time the doors were opened. When we switched churches when I was 8 or 9 years old, though, I sensed the presence of God for the first time, and I really became hungry to know the Word of God. I went on missions trips. I joined the youth worship team, you know, did all the things. And that made it really painful when I was wounded in church by a church leader. And that's kind of another story for another podcast. But it was so toxic that I ended up leaving the church and my family left the church. That church split. That leader split a couple churches after that. It was just a really terrible, unhealthy situation. And
1: I'm just going to interject, if you don't mind, Tasha. She's not sharing the story, but you need to know she's still understating what she went through, because most people would have walked away from faith altogether had they endured what Tasha endured. So the fact that she stands on stages and declares God's faithfulness is an absolute testimony to Almighty God and to Tasha's faith in him. I just wanted to say that because it was no small thing, and it wasn't just a one-time thing. It was a process that was the enemy meant to take you out. So anyway, keep going.
0: He really had a target on me and was trying to silence my voice, and it was so toxic and manipulative and all the things. But I was so disillusioned because I was passionate for God, and yet what I had experienced of his people was terrible. And so when I left the church, I looked to everything else for answers. I went to Buddhist meditation camp and synagogue and mosque. And I just did everything I could do to find truth. And, you know, that road of searching was very lonely and it was very isolating. And I kind of hit a perfect storm. You know, we talk about this a lot on the tour, Susie, is like, I wish I had known then what I know now about vitamin deficiencies and inherited trauma and all kinds of things. I was carrying weights that weren't even mine to carry. And so I was very depressed and I tried to take my life. And that was a real turning point for me. I ended up, you know, taking some time off. I was catatonically depressed. I wasn't really eating or speaking. It was terrible. And, you know, I forced myself to go back to church after that because I had tried everything else. And I was like, something's got to stick because I've literally tried everything I know to try. I studied mysticism. I mean, I just did it all. And so I ended up, you know, realizing that I was really running from a call of God in my life, and I chose to go to seminary. And that was such a healing time for me. I always tell people, you know, you learn in seminary what you learn, but it's really about who you're becoming. It's like God is just using all of that intake of his word to change who you are and how you think and how you act. And so it was a beautiful time. I worked at a church after that as a worship pastor and a young adults pastor for a season. And then you asked about pivotal moments in my story. I took a hard turn. I was working at this little church. No one knew my name. I had spent the last, 7 years in a library, and I felt God calling me to do music. which was crazy because that's one of the areas the enemy tried to silence me in. Yeah. And so I started praying to that end. And as I prayed, God just began to open up doors. And I ended up singing for Katy Perry for 4 years.
1: Okay,
0: and that
1: pause
0: was
1: here.
0: Such an opposite experience.
1: I'm so sorry. We have to take a break here, and I don't want people to miss this part of your story. So you're serving in a church. You are in church. So it's like you've run the gamut, tried to find your way, and you find your way back to church, which is so amazing. And having friends, you'll get to hear the whole story, and you'll be amazed at what God has done to redeem what the enemy tried to do to Tasha. Absolutely amazing. But how you ended up backup singing for Katy Perry, well, that was like on American Idol, how God was meeting you in those places and getting you ready for what he's got you doing now. All those things we'll talk about on the other side. Tasha Layton's my guest today. We're hearing her story, also drawing from her workbook, Bible Study Boundless, Moving Freedom from Your Head to Your Heart. Don't go away. We'll be back in a minute.
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0: Hope you're having a fantastic day. Thanks for tuning in to Susie Larson Live, talking to my very precious friend, recording artist, author, speaker, Tasha Layton, drawing from her workbook, Boundless, Moving Freedom from Your Head to Your Heart. And before the break, Tasha was talking about her backstory of going to church and then as a young gal coming under some unbelievable. It was not only toxic leadership in church, it was actually demonic. It was so terrible and targeted at her, but her whole family left the church and she wandered and looked at all different kinds of religions trying to find truth and ended up back at church. And before you ended up with Katy Perry, were you singing or were you just serving in a different capacity at the church?
1: Yeah, I was worship leading and I was also a young adults pastor. So
0: that's right. Yeah.
1: It's a crazy story how I got back into music altogether, because music was an area of my life that was really attacked. And, you know, when I was in seminary, this woman, she was my Hebrew study partner, my friend Kim, and she came up to me and she said, I think, you know, I've been praying and I've been asking God to show me, you know, who I should ask to lead worship for this women's event. And she said, your name keeps coming to mind. Do you do that? And I just flat out lied to her.
0: No,
1: I totally lied. And I said, no, I don't do that. And so she looked at me puzzled and she walked away. And then she called me a week later and she said, I know you said that you don't do this, but I know I keep hearing your name. Would you just, you know, don't say anything. I'm going to call you tomorrow. And I knew she had me. God had me. Wow. And I needed to do it. And I told her, I said, it's going to stink. It's going to be so bad because I haven't sang in years. I haven't played guitar in years. And musically, it did stink. But the glory of God fell in that place. And it was incredible. And I knew that I had to stop running from that. And so, yes, I was leading worship at the church.
0: And so for you to go from leading worship to backing up Katy Perry, I'm thinking someone's scratching their head going, if God's calling you back into music, how did it turn out that you were backing up Katy Perry? Tell us that story.
1: Oh, I mean, it was so crazy. And it's a completely opposite thing that you're doing when you're leading worship. The whole point is to get people's eyes off of you. You're to lead them to the one who loves them, you know, and created them. And then when you're singing in the industry, if you're not noticed, you could be fired. And so it was such a weird dichotomy. And yet the Lord used it because I think I had some false humility. I think I did not know who I fully was in Christ. And it took me getting out of that box and into a situation where God could change my thinking a little bit. For him to bring some balance in my life. And, you know, when you're thinking about the brain and healing, it's like the brain doesn't heal by more information. You have to experience something. And I think God knew what he was doing, taking me out of the church, because it was giving me a new perspective on things to where when I went back to the church, I had a completely different perspective and it was a healthy one. It wasn't religious. It was, how do we break this gospel thing that we're teaching down into words that are not Christianese, where people don't understand it? And I'm very thankful for my time away from the church. I had a great support system, and so it was an amazing time.
0: Amazing. And for context, if somebody's wondering, how did you make that leap? Help me remember. I think it was you appeared on American Idol, and I think Katy was a judge, and so she heard you sing.
1: Yes, she was my guest judge on American Idol, and which I said I would never do a show like that. That's in and of itself a whole crazy story, but she was my guest judge, and her manager remembered me from the show when they were auditioning background vocalists and had found my number from one of the producers and given me a call. And it's such a testament too of like just trusting the Lord, because I was a no name, you know, like I had never auditioned for anything. Like I was just leading worship at a church, and literally how would they have even known me unless I had done the show? And so just crazy test of obedience really, and just saying yes.
0: So when the Lord brought you back to church, you still had a healing process to go through. So take us to that part of the story.
1: You know, I think you can grow up in the church. You can know the word of God. You can go to counseling. You can read self-help books. You can be doing all of the right things and still feel very stuck. And I think there's some shame for people a lot of times in the church who feel that because they think they should be further along or stronger than they think or, you know, all the things when it's really just trauma and lies that the enemy hooked us with when we were younger. And I think I needed to go through a process. You know, I was sort of at a very major crossroads in my life when I was about 30, and I had a choice of whether to just kind of keep chucking along same way, doing things the same way, or I could get some help. And I chose to get help, and I'm so glad that I did, because my counselor took me through a process that was so beautifully balanced between clinical trauma-informed care and yet filled with the power and the presence of the Holy Spirit. And I'd never experienced anything like it. And when I left that place, I didn't care what I did in life as long as I helped people experience what I experienced, because I never thought I could feel so loved and free. And that's exactly, you know, why I'm doing what I'm doing now. Music bypasses the brain. And so my hope and my goal is to catch people with music and then to lead them to the one who can ultimately heal them. And so I'm so excited to start the inner healing retreat, and I'm just stoked about what God is doing right now. It's awesome.
0: It really is awesome because, you know, music, you're epically talented, but it's beyond that because of the valleys that God took you through and the healing and the encounter with the Lord that you've experienced. Like, you came out of the wilderness leaning on the arm of your beloved, as it says in scripture. Mm-hmm. So to me now, music is the vehicle through which people find Jesus and find healing, because that's what you're facilitating. I mean, because you know it in your knower and you've experienced it at a cellular level, that is what you're inviting people to. And it just shows in the words you say between the songs and then the way that you sing. And one of the things about the Words in Worship tour, I still get goosebumps when I think about it. We both do a lot of sizable events. These were kind of capped. I think they kept them at around 300. And so, but the venues were such that it felt like a packed house. The lights were down, so it was intimate. Mm-hmm. And there was no two nights were the same, because we were given total freedom. There was a basic format of the night where you do a little something. We did a little living room interview. I would do something, whatever. But it was different every time based on what God was saying. And I remember so clearly we were doing the living room interview thing, and we were getting up, and I think we were getting ready to transition. And you said, you know, there's sin in the house here tonight. And we spent the next few minutes making a case for not hiding sin, but coming clean. We made a case for freedom. Talk about that, because the response was almost everybody came forward.
1: Yeah. Well, I think, you know, when you're in a setting like that, there's always that tension of, gosh, do I do what is expected right now and what's written on our run sheet, our schedule, or do I follow what I'm feeling? And I think we would not have had a powerful night like we did, that was full of what he wanted to do, if we hadn't stopped. I think there was such a blockage in the room, and, you know, pride is such a carbon monoxide for the Christian. And we want to think that we're just not sinful. Right. Mm-hmm. And, usually that means we probably have more than we even care to think about. And so, we really needed that in the night. And I think I learned a lot about you in that moment too, because you were so game to go there. And I think that's literally the moment where I was like, all right, me and Susie, we're locking arms here. Like, I can do this. I can hang with this. Mm-hmm. And so it was so beautiful though, when everyone, you know, wrote down the thing that was standing in the way of their healing, and they brought it up to the altar and they put it down. And then, you know, we took a break soon after that, because there was a transition in the night. And when they came back into the room, all of those papers were gone. And it was so symbolic of God literally washing them as white as snow. And throwing their sin in the sea of forgetfulness as far as the east is to the west. And I will never forget that moment. And I thought every night had something special like that, even if it wasn't that.
0: Yeah. And it's such a reminder, you know, I understand, especially with larger events, you've got to have a run sheet, you've got to have timeline, otherwise the wheels come off. I understand that. And I've been a part of plenty of these events to know that. But when in church services can be this way too, but when you book it to the second and you don't leave room for God to do what he will do, you're missing out on so much. And so we had just enough structure so that people understood where we were going and so much room for God to move. And he did. And it makes me want more and more to just leave room and make room.
1: For him. That'll preach, Susie. Yeah, that'll preach what you just said, because you have to leave room in your life too. Like you have to leave space for God to speak to you and for things to get changed up, and not to just live the way your list is every day. And man, what a life that's so beautiful when you say yes to just whatever God wants.
0: That's right. That's right. So as we go to break, we're going to do a kind of an altar call, and I'm going to ask you to text in. I left my Bible up on my table, but I was thinking of Isaiah 61, where it just talks about all the trades, ashes for beauty, you know, festive praise instead of despair. And I'm wondering if you need to make a trade. Every single text will be anonymous, but picture yourself at one of these events. We handed out little pieces of paper and said, "What? Maybe it's hidden sin. Maybe it's unforgiveness. Maybe it's shame. Maybe it's self-contempt or self-hatred. Maybe it's just binge eating, binge drinking, binge smoking. But there's something that you know that you're partnering with that's keeping you stuck, that's blocking the flow of the Holy Spirit. If you picture a hose from heaven with this river of life pouring through, and that there's a kink in the hose because of an agreement on your part, and there's no shame, no shunning, but is it a good day to make the trade? I would say it is. And my wonderful producer, Angela, pulled up the passage. So let me just read it to you before we go to break here. "The Spirit of the Sovereign Lord is upon me." Now, this is a prophecy of Jesus. And after he was in the wilderness being tempted by the enemy, he came out of the wilderness filled with the Holy Spirit, went to the temple to preach, and he opened up the scroll to this passage. And then he said, "Today, this has been fulfilled in your midst." Like, he's the fulfillment of this passage. But he also says, "As the Father has sent me, so send I you." So as he brings good news to the poor, as he sets captives free, he charges us to do the same. Because as they say, hurt people, and healed people, heal people. Watching you minister, Tasha, out of your healing, out of the knowledge that you're so loved, just as like streams of living water flow out of you. So here's the passage, friends, and I want you to text me, 877-933-2484. If you already know the trade you want to make, text me now. Every text will be anonymous. But here it goes. "The Spirit of the Sovereign Lord is upon me, because the Lord has anointed me to proclaim good news to the poor. Listen, he sent me to bind up the brokenhearted, to proclaim freedom for the captives, release from darkness for the prisoners, to proclaim the year of the Lord's favor and the day of vengeance of our God, to comfort all who mourn, to provide those who grieve in Zion, to bestow on them a crown of beauty instead of ashes, the oil of joy instead of mourning, a garment of praise instead of despair. They will be called oaks of righteousness, a planting of the Lord for the display of his splendor." So are you ready to make a trade? I would love to hear from you. Text me what you want to trade. Text me now, 877-933-2484, and we'll be back in just a moment.
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2: 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I believe God could answer again today if we as a people got on our knees before Him.
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0: Thanks so much for tuning into Susie Larson Live, talking to my very precious friend, Tasha Layton. We did the Words and Worship tour together, and be praying because we're prayerfully considering doing another one, and they were such powerful gatherings. But today we're getting Tasha's backstory. We're drawing from her amazing workbook, and it's like a boot camp for the soul to work towards freedom, boundless, moving freedom from your head to your heart. And we kind of did an altar call before the break where I asked you to make the trade based on Isaiah 61, beauty for ashes, right? A garment of praise for despair. And so I said every text will be anonymous, but I really, sometimes when you call it out, when you say, this is the thing that's standing in the way of me getting a breakthrough, me getting unstuck, me experiencing more of the Lord. And so, Tasha, I think you might be seeing some of these, but insecurity, sexual sin, the continual what ifs, unforgiveness, trading judgment for grace, trading addiction, trading fear, listening to the enemy, trading stress for peace. And I like how some of you are saying, I'm trading this for that. And for those of you who only gave me what you're trading, I appreciate that. But I want you to get a vision for what you want to receive from the Lord. Confessing worry and fear, binge eating, followed by extreme shame and excessive hours of exercise. Thank you for sharing that. This one says, I lay at the altar all assumptions and all assuming in all situations. I want God's revelation in Jesus' name. Mm-hmm. Trading fear for complete trust and faith. Boy, so many good ones. What do you say, Tasha?
1: Oh, I love this so much. And, you know, as I've been through my own healing journey, and I've learned more about sort of the roots of things and then the symptoms of what we go through, you know, you see things like anxiety or sexual sin, and there's such a shame, you know, connected to those things. But typically that stuff is just from trauma or just core longings not being met. And I think we have to have some grace for ourselves to say, I am doing this thing because my core longing is not being met of love and purpose and belonging. And when you have those core longings met, some of these things just fall by the wayside. And when someone, I look at some of these and I think when people tell me that they're struggling with certain things, I kind of don't bat an eye anymore after being a pastor and, you know, doing all that. It's like, yeah, that's what you're doing, but where's your heart right now? Like, what is the part of your heart that's not believing that God loves you and is good and has good things for you? And I think that's what we've been talking about today, is moving that truth from your head to your heart and allowing Him to do that. And it takes us getting the things out of the way so that our core longings can be met in Jesus.
0: Wow. This one says, that's so good. I'm suffering deeply with mental health, battlefield of the mind. I know it's my addiction to THC getting in the way, and I desire freedom. Mm-hmm. Thank you. Thank you for confessing that. And I want you to hear what Tasha said. There's just no shame, and it's so good for you to practice some self-compassion, and that's different than self-pity. We're not asking you to coddle your the stuff that's holding you captive, but some self-compassion to say, what longing am I trying to fill? And one of the things you say in your workbook about, you want people to learn to hear the voice of God. And you write this, ask if the words and phrases you're hearing sound like something God would say to you. You can do this by comparing what you're hearing with biblical definition of love found in 1 Corinthians 13. Are these phrases that you hear from the Lord, or what you think is from the Lord, directed towards you? Are they patient, kind, not easily angered, keeping no record of wrongs, always protecting, trusting, helping, persevering? If they do not meet these criteria, they're not from God. Simply recognize them as a lie. Allow yourself to move on without dwelling on them. Say a word more about that.
1: Yeah, I think, you know, Jesus says, we hear in the New Testament, rather, there is no condemnation for those who are in Christ. That, you know, when we start to confess our sin, He is faithful and just to forgive us of our sin. And He is so loving, like you said, like we have to make sure that the inner voice that we are listening to is the voice of the one who loves us, the voice of our beloved. And when it's not those things that you just listed from Corinthians, it is not his voice. Trust me. And I think, you know, we can get all hung up about our addictions and hung up about these things. But when we begin to confess those things, and he is faithful and just to forgive us of those things, it takes the power of shame away. And the more you share your story, the more you realize so many of those folks around you probably have similar things and they're too scared to say it. But when we get honest, you know, we say this all the time, you can't heal it if you don't reveal it. And it's like, until you make that step of having the courage to say, this is the honest truth about where I am and where my heart is. Have some grace for yourself, just that you have survived the things you've survived in life. The version of you that survived those things did the best that they could. Now,
0: so good.
1: God loves us enough not to leave us there, but we have to have some grace for where we are.
0: Boy, who needed to hear that today? You know, it's been ages since I asked somebody to text me an amen. Somebody got to text me an amen. Think about that, the idea. I love the idea of the addictions, the tendencies, the desires. Could those be like a counterfeit cover-up or what's the word I'm looking for that really are standing in the way of a core longing that's not being met? What is the core longing that God has wired you with that's just not being met? And then bring that to the Lord to see what he would say about it. When you went through, you went to a retreat intensive, and we've had a number of guests on the show. I think they went to the same place. I think it was in Colorado. There's a few of them, Christian places, where they've just said life-changing, where you go for a week and you dig in deep. What were some of the biggest takeaways for you in your healing process from that process?
1: I just didn't know that there were lies standing in the way of how God felt about me. Like, I remember my counselor taking me outside the first day I was there, and, you know, I love sunsets, and he took me outside and he said, "Tasha, do you believe that you are more beautiful to God than that sunset?" And I said, I think I know that in my head, that I'm the crown of his creation, I'm his workmanship, I'm his masterpiece, all those things. But in my heart, functionally, I am not living from that truth. I am, I have formal beliefs, but I'm not functioning out of those beliefs. I'm not living from that. I'm not seeing God and myself and others through those lenses of love. And by the end of the week, I had uncovered, you know, even subtle things in my past. And honestly, Susie, it was like the more subtle things had more power over me than the overt traumas. Because it's not necessarily the trauma itself that ends up affecting us. It's what we believe about the trauma that we rewind in our brain and in our heart. And those neural pathways get set. And it's so I needed to uncover where some things started. And once I did, all of that web that the enemy tried to weave in my life just became unraveled and ripped apart. And God just started showing me how much he loved me, what he thought of me, that he was there when those things happened to me, how he felt about it. And when you hear truth from the horse's mouth like that, it changes you. And it changes how you see other people too, because when you know how loved and what a gift you are to Father God, you start treating other people differently too. You start treating them like the gift that they are.
0: And on the converse, Tasha, how well do we love others when we hold ourselves in contempt? We might be kind to other people while berating ourselves inside, but what kind of capacity do we have to truly love other people if we don't at all even love ourselves?
1: Yeah, I mean, I think you quoted the Shema in Deuteronomy at some point on the tour, where it's like, we're called to love the Lord our God with our heart, soul, and strength, and love our neighbor as ourselves. If we don't love ourselves, we cannot love our neighbor. And it's that religious spirit that has told us, you know, we should be so self-abating and so, you know, self-demeaning and under the guise of humility. You know, and that we shouldn't love ourselves because that's selfish or whatever. And honestly, what more beautiful way to like honor God and his creation in you than to love yourself and the personality and the traits that he gave you as a human being. It's so beautiful.
0: So good. As we go to break, it's reminding me of another friend in ministry. He was burnt out and he went to an intensive, and the counselor had all the people in the circle and asked everybody. She said, okay, there's a ship. You guys are all on it. There is, the ship's going down. There's more people than there are lifeboats. Who would surrender your lifeboat? And the guy raises his hand, and she goes, why would you, you got a wife and kids and ministry. Why would you give up your life? Well, I care about people. And she stepped in closer and she goes, okay, I believe that you care about people, but I actually don't think that's your truest answer as to why you would give up your lifeboat. And he said, what do you think? And she said, I don't think you value your life at all. I think you're exhausted because you've been saying yes to everybody but the right people. And you're so disillusioned with your life that you don't value your life at all. That's why it's easy for you to give up. And he started to cry. And, you know, I've never forgotten that. And as we go to break, I wrote about this in my book, Fully Alive, that sometimes we think the kind of sacrifice God wants us is just this ground to the ground, burned out, exhausted person. And like somehow that honors God. But what honors God is when you love yourself enough to steward your calling, to believe the truth about yourself, and then offer your life up to God. What kind of offering is it really if you don't think much about yourself, right? What kind of offering is that? But when you really get a hold of what you're saying, Tasha, I'm a masterpiece created anew in Christ Jesus, and I'm yours, Lord. That's an offering, right?
1: Yeah, absolutely.
0: All right, when we come back, I want you to talk about, in the study, you talk about the wound experience and how from the wound comes deep-seated lies. From the deep-seated lie comes inner vows. I want you to describe what an inner vow is and walk a person through on the other side how to get out of agreement with an inner vow if they've made one. Don't go away. More with Tasha Layton when we return.
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0: Well, we are having a powerful, rich, deep conversation with our friend Tasha Layton. She's a singer, songwriter, speaker, and she's a healed and whole soul. And I got to do a tour with her, the Words and Worship Tour. And be praying, friends, because we're prayerfully seeking God if we should do another round in the near future. So be praying with us. But Tasha's got a workbook, kind of Bible study. It's like a boot camp for the soul, is what I like to call it. But you're digging deep. You're getting honest with yourself and with God. It's called Boundless, Moving Freedom from Your Head to Your Heart. And you talk about in that workbook the wound process, the wound experience, how that shapes a core misbelief, and then you get this deep-seated lie that causes you to form a commitment for a vow, and then you make an inner vow, and it shapes the way you see and experience and interact with the world, and you live that way, and it costs you freedom. One of our guests or one of our listeners texted, and how do you know if you've made any agreements? So maybe unpack what an inner vow looks like. We've just got a handful of minutes left, but let's see if we can walk someone to freedom today.
1: Yeah, I think I'd love to give an example. I think that'll be the best way for people to understand. You know, when I was in first grade, I heading to school, I'd had a lot of water to drink. I'd get to Mrs. Caldwell's class and I need to use the restroom, but I raise my hand and she won't let me go because she thinks I'm trying to get out of reading, because everyone that day was supposed to read in front of the class. So then I ask a couple more times, I'm denied. So I get up for my turn and I wet my pants. And instead of calling my mom or sending me to the office, you know, she sent me to the restroom in the back of the class and left me for the rest of the day. Now, I always joke that my mom about burned down the school, you know, but in that moment, I didn't realize. I thought that stuff happens. Time heals all wounds, which is not true. And I just kind of went on with my life. And it wasn't until sitting on a counselor's couch at 30 years old, looking at the fact that, wow, that impacted me more than I realized. And going back through the process that I describe in Boundless, I realize I'm wounded because of something that happened to me, something embarrassing. I have to connect with my feelings. It's very important, you know, for my right brain to be healed, that I connect with my emotions. And then once I do, I felt sad. I saw myself in that bathroom sitting Indian style on the floor. And once I connect with my feelings that I feel sad, embarrassed, afraid, ashamed, then I'm saying, okay, what am I believing about myself in this moment? And the lie that I believed in that moment was, I'm not like everybody else, but in a bad way. And the vow that I made to myself in that moment, because the lie and the vow are different. The vow that I made to myself was, I won't let anyone get to know the real me. Or I made two vows that day. I will always be perfect, so no one will have a reason to reject me. Enter perfectionism into my life. So then I'm going and, you know, inviting the Holy Spirit back into that memory and saying, Jesus, where were you? And I start to cry on a counselor's couch because I realize he's sitting on the floor right next to me on that dirty floor. And he's looking at me the same way I would look at a child who had an accident, with love and compassion. And I'm telling him how I'm feeling and I'm listening back to what he has to say. And when I tell him the lie and the vow, I'm listening to Jesus's words. And he says to me, oh, beloved, you're not like everybody else, but in a good way. And it's like, when you hear that kind of truth, it's like God used dreams and visions and all kinds of crazy stuff to talk to people in the Old Testament. How are we, you know, to think about inviting God into our memories and into our imagination? Like, he made it. And so I think we have to kind of go there a little bit. You have to dig a little bit to figure out, what are the things in my life that have hurt me? You have to connect with your emotions. You have to, you know, describe that place. I mean, it's all lined out in the workbook, but it's also very important that you pray protection over that space, because the enemy would love nothing more than for you to try and reach freedom and reach healing and for him to get in the way. And so I think admitting to yourself what you were feeling, the lie you believed in that moment, and the vow you made, it typically, the vow starts with, I will never, or I will always. It's like you make this mantra in your life that I'm always going to be strong now. I'm never going to, you know, get anybody's help. Those kinds of things.
0: Wow. And friend, if you're in that place, you know, to really bring that before God, to say, Lord, I made this vow, but I now come out of agreement. I renounce it. I repent of it. I reject it. I receive yes. your truth. Show me the truth. Because on the other side of that vow is so much blessing. God wanted the world to know Tasha. God wanted the world to hear her voice. The enemy wanted to shut her down. And here we are out of time. So we've got to do this again. That was so powerful. And just for the record, the story, that teacher sent her back to that bathroom for hours and left her alone.
1: Yeah.
0: And kids left messages on her voice message when she got home mocking her.
1: Back when we had answering machines.
0: That's right. Oh my goodness. So terrible. But God's power is greater still and he sets you free. Thank you, my friend. Come back again and let's keep talking.
1: Oh, thanks for having me, Susie. I love you.
0: Love you too so much. Tasha Layton's my guest today. And when the show is over, podcast will be up in about an hour. Share it with your friends. Somebody you know and love needs to hear this conversation. Everybody needs to be free. Jesus paid for it. We'll meet you back here next time.
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3: This is Carter Conlon. There are those who feel empty, as if they've nothing left to give. You look at others and think, wow, they're full of faith. But you feel like you have nothing. But God has always worked with empty people. Mary was empty. Elizabeth was empty. Hannah was empty until the hand of God touched all of their lives. All they did was recognize that God had seen them in their emptiness and chosen His mercy to bring something out and through their lives for His glory. They had no idea what God was about to do through them, and of course, neither do you. Today I want to challenge you to refuse to believe that your emptiness disqualifies you from being someone that God can use. God's able to bring something powerful out of what feels like nothing. Stop waiting until you feel ready and allow Him to begin to use your life now. Talk to Him about it. He's willing to tell you what He has for your future. It's time now for you and I to pray.
4: Do you have a hard time sharing your deepest secrets with others? Let's talk about why.
5: Hi, I'm Dana Gresh, founder of True Girl.
4: Lately, one of my very dear friends has been talking about shame a lot. 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She's experienced huge freedom from shame. And she's changed. Her eyes are more sparkly, her laughter comes more easily, and the Spirit of God flows through her more powerfully. Shame is often the very thing the enemy uses to keep us from each other. Think about that for just a second. Shame's desire is to keep you from the abundant life God has for you, including intimacy with others. Start today. Tell just one godly person about your secrets. Don't let shame have the last word. For more tips, go to danagresh.com.
6: Jesus says to pray big, bold prayers constantly and that God hears you. 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Everyone who seeks finds. 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
1: I think this summer Best Of broadcast might just be what a parent needs to hear because you're in the middle of the struggle. 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Dr. Chapman, did you have a lot of conflict and drama in your life when you were a teenager?
2: No. Really, Chris, I did not, honestly. I grew up in a small town, and Mom and Dad were both Christians, went to church, Sunday morning, Sunday night, and Wednesday night, and the kids in the neighborhood played with each other together outside, after we'd done our homework, and, life was not really traumatic for me growing up in these teenage years. Now, yeah. Raising my teenage son was traumatic, okay? And we might talk about that some today. It was a different world. And today's even a different world. So I'm excited about this book, and I'm excited about our conversation today.
1: I don't think I've ever asked you this question. And I know Jennifer wants to hear this too. Did you start driving when you were a teenager?
2: Yes, when I was 16.
1: 16.
2: So in North Carolina, you could get a license when you were 16. And my dad, you taught me how to drive, and I started driving at 16.
1: What was your first car?
2: Oh, well, let's see. I think my first car, I can't even remember. It was a little Chevrolet Coupe. I don't know what year it was, but yeah.
1: Dr. Jennifer Thomas is with us. Jennifer, have you ever asked Gary that question? Is this new information for you too?
3: Yeah, that's a new one on me. Yeah, I'm trying to figure out how that might tie in with his love language. And it hasn't come to me yet.
1: Well, that his dad taught him to drive, and then your son Derek, did you teach Derek to drive then, Gary?
2: I did. Yeah. And Derek ended up having 3 wrecks, like in the first 2 years of driving. And they weren't serious, accidents, but, little minor scrape-ups.
1: Yeah.
3: Oh, well, that's rough. And if the driving training goes well, then you've got quality time together there in the car.
2: That's true. That's true. But sometimes with my dad, it wasn't quality time because he would say, put on your brakes. Turn on your signal. Yeah.
1: Dr. Jennifer Thomas, you just heard her. She's a motivational speaker. She specializes in the 5 love languages and communication. She's a business consultant and psychologist and co-author with Dr. Chapman of the 5 apology languages. She has a doctoral degree in clinical psychology from the University of Maryland, as well as a BA in psychology and religion from the University of Virginia. You can find out more about her at buildingrelationships.us and the featured resource. We're very excited about A Teen's Guide to Conflict, How to Deal with Drama, Manage Anger, and Make Things Right. Just go to buildingrelationships.us. Okay, so let's talk about the need for a book like this. Why did you two decide to tackle this subject? Jennifer, you first.
3: All right. Well, we jumped into it because we know that life can feel overwhelming, and conflict often leaves you feeling hurt, angry, alone, or all 3 of those. But with the right tools, anyone can navigate tough situations and build stronger and more meaningful connections. And what we wanted to do was to give people the tools to be able to reestablish communication when things have gone off the rails, to be able to create a passable road again, to be able to talk to that other person that they aren't getting along with, whether it's a peer or an adult, some important coach, parent, or teacher in their lives. We want for people to be keeping the road of communication open.
2: Yeah, and Chris, having written a book on anger and remembering my own experience with my teenage son and the anger situations that we had, which we can talk about later, and knowing that so many teenagers today do have a sense of anger. I mean, that's just one part of course, relationships. But also the fact that Dr. Thomas and I wrote this book on apologizing, because I really believe teenagers need to learn how to apologize. And I hope parents know how to apologize to their children, because parents are not perfect either. And so that was a part of my sense of, yes, we need to write this book.
1: Yeah. And that whole apology thing, that we can get into that in a little bit. I just want to be clear, though, this really is a book for teenagers to read,

0: but parents can also be involved. Is that right, Gary?
1: Yeah, I think we wrote it to the teenager, so it's directly focused on the teenager. But I would encourage parents to read it as well, because it will give you an opportunity to discuss these issues. You know, you could even say to the teenager, why don't you read the first chapter and I'll read the first chapter, and on Saturday we'll just take some time and talk about what can we learn from that. You know, it can help a parent with communication, talking about issues that they know they need to talk about, but maybe don't quite know when and how to do it.
0: Yeah, and that will give Dr. Thomas a quality time that you were talking about earlier, right?
2: That's right. Yeah, for parents and their kids to sit down and talk together. And as a psychologist, I want to add, for some kids, it's not comfortable to talk face-to-face. So maybe it's going and doing something parallel with them. It could be walking, could be going, doing an activity like skeet shooting or something out in the woods, go hiking together. For some kids, if you have trouble getting them to open up, especially when there's conflict involved, it's best to let them be looking out at the world and not looking at you, looking at them.
0: And that brings up the question of conflict. Is like, I run from conflict. I don't like conflict. But at the same time, I see, if I look back at my life, some of my greatest growth spurts have been because there's been conflict in my life. So conflict is not all bad, is it, Dr. Thomas?
2: That's right. When we hear conflict, most of us have negative connotations. And a lot of us, like you said, avoid conflict. We want to head for the hills when it happens. But so for those people, conflict equals bad. But sometimes that's not true. And we talk about this in the book. Some conflicts are negative and hurtful, but some are healthy. Sometimes there's conflict that really needs to happen, and it's going to end up bringing us to a better place. Maybe it's greater honesty. Maybe there's a change that needs to happen. And if we don't walk through the conflict, then things are just going to stay stuck like they are. And that actually can lead to a toxic situation.
1: Conflict is inevitable in human relationships, because we're individuals. You know, we all are individuals. We have different thoughts and different feelings. And obviously there are conflicts between parents and their teenager, as well as the teen has conflicts at school, you know, with relationships there. But for a teenager to begin to think along the lines of how do we process conflict, and how do we listen to the other person, et cetera, et cetera, et cetera, and how to apologize when we need to. I mean, this is a huge area for a teenager to be reflecting upon at this stage of life.
0: The first part of the subtitle is how to deal with drama. And when I hear that word drama, I have in my head what I think you mean, but let's find out, what exactly do you mean by drama, and why do teens get caught up in it so easily? Dr. Thomas?
2: You know, welcome to life. It's unscripted. It's full of conflict. And for this book, we were thinking about how much life is like drama, and it's also like improv. Hopefully there's some comedy in it as well. It's not scripted. And so we use that as an analogy throughout the book. Instead of chapters, we have acts. And we talk about different scenes that teenagers can encounter and how to go through those situations. We give practical examples of how to not escalate conflict, but be willing to listen to the other side, hear them out, let them know that you understand what they've said, and then hopefully you'll get your turn.
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12: 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I can't control what someone else says, but I can control my reaction to it. I can't control if I walk into a coffee shop and someone just bumps into me and says rude things to me because the coffee shop frappéed their latte and waylaid their whole day, right? And now they're trying to take it out on me. But here's what I can do. I can look at them and think, just because you lay down an offense doesn't mean I have to pick it up, carry it with me, and let it ruin my day.
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3: 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It's titled, A Teen's Guide to Conflict, How to Deal with Drama, Manage Anger, and Make Things Right. 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
0: One of the big areas of drama and of conflict is social media. And I want to go deep into this because I think it's such a huge area for conflict for teens who are then acting out in anger. So what do you suggest for teens and parents as far as social media goes? Gary, you first.
1: Well, you know, we could talk for hours about this, because social media, there's many, many positive things there, but obviously there can be very negative things for teenagers and for parents. And I think a huge area of conflict, when you have teenagers who start acting out, you know, in anger on social media, you know, spilling out, saying words that they wouldn't say if they were standing in front of the person, but talking about people, putting people down, you know, all that kind of thing is just a small part of what goes on and how technology has, you know, can put your thoughts out there. And once you said all that stuff and put it out there, it's out there, you know. And so helping teenagers come to think their way through, you know, what they're saying themselves to other teenagers or about teachers or anything else, that we need to be very, very careful what we're saying and what we're putting out there on social media. That's a part of it.
2: We need for kids to learn that the record will stand of what they've posted, the kind of pictures that they've shared, whether they were holding a cup of alcohol or dancing on tables. Those kind of things don't go away. I remember I was with some other parents, and one of them told their child, if you wouldn't paint it on the side of our house, please don't put it out on the internet. And so we want them to learn that idea that it really is public. And I think it's hard for teenagers to grasp. If they're in their room with the bedroom door closed, they feel like they've got privacy. Also, I want to talk about a book that Gary Chapman wrote with Arlene Pelicane that it is also really helpful on this topic. It's the one called Screen Kids, 5 Relational Skills Every Child Needs in a Tech-Driven World. And they wrote that because they do feel that burden to help give everyone who deals with kids or helps kids the tools they need to help them not get in over their heads on social media and on the internet in general.
1: Parents need to be having conversations with their teenagers because many teenagers do not yet have the skill of starting conversations with real people, you know, face-to-face conversations. And this is a part of life. And so learning how to do that with teachers, with fellow students, you know, with parents and other adults, having some guidelines, of course, guidelines need to be established much earlier than the teenage years, parents, in terms of, you know, what a child can be doing, how much time they spend on that and so forth. But if we've made some guidelines before they get to be teenagers, of course, it's a lot easier than trying to impose some boundaries when they are teenagers. But I do think that open discussions about the positives, because there's a lot of positives about the internet and so forth. Let's be positive. No, let's not be negative, but let's also say we need some guidelines.
0: Yes. But that's where that comes into all of our discussion here today. I think it's going to touch on this in some way. How does the parent walk that thin line of not stepping over the boundaries so that you're making the decision for the teenager and allowing them to go through the cognitive, you know, ability to make a mistake or to say something that they wish they hadn't so that then they learn. Dr. Thomas, that's a tough thing for a parent to do, isn't it?
2: Yeah, you're right. We don't want to be controlling parents. We don't want to be helicopter parents. But we do need to gauge, is this something that my child can work through and learn from on their own? Or are there going to be really big consequences? And so do they need my help? And what we say is the starting point is to ask them, to be sitting down, having conversations about what are you struggling with? Do you need my input on this? I'll give you an example. I have 3 kids, but only one is still a teenager. And Russell had played on the baseball team at his high school for 3 years, and then he got a job. And he really liked his job. And he came to us and said, you know what, I really hate to let the coach down, but I think my senior year, I'm going to just work my job and I'm not going to play on the baseball team again. And we said, okay, you know, we support you. Whatever you want to do, we'll help you. And what do you need in order to navigate this with your coach, who, by the way, was also his calculus teacher? And he said, oh, you know, I guess I'll just talk to him between classes. And we would check in with him at night, and he was putting it off until it really, you know, it needed to happen. And so we asked him, can you do it tomorrow? Or do you need for us to help you have this conversation with the coach? We could start with an email. We could draft it together. But Russell ended up bringing it up with the teacher that next day. And it was awkward, you know, which is part of life. The coach wanted him and was disappointed, as we expected he might be. But Russell got a chance to, you know, stand by his guns and to say, you know, I really wish the team well and I'll come and cheer when I'm free. But that can be hard. That's one of the things we're talking about in A Teen's Guide to Conflict is how can you say the hard things, but do it in a way that's respectful or looking at it from the other side's point of view. You know, I'm glad in a way that Russell had that challenge to work through, because now he's off at college and he's going to have to let other people down sometimes too. And I'm hoping he's going to do that when there's peer pressure wanting him to do something he shouldn't. I hope he'll brush off that practice he got of saying no.
0: Hmm. Was there any part of that that was hard for you that you wanted to see him keep playing?
2: it was a little bit difficult for me, but more of the burden of being on the team falls on me. I've got to, you know, help with the, they want to have the team fed before the game, and you got to put all the games in the family calendar, right? Guess who was disappointed? JT, my husband, who's also very sentimental. He said, oh my goodness, no spring baseball games with him. I don't know if I'm ready to let that go a year early. Oh. But we had those conversations on our own and elected not to really share the pros or the cons with Russell because he needed to make his own decision.
0: Yeah.
1: Yeah, and I think that's super, super important, you know, to let teenagers make their decisions. Now, obviously, if they're going to do something unlawful or immoral or that sort of thing, you know, we're going to do everything we can to help them not make those kind of decisions. But mm-hmm. I think even there, we have to... let them suffer the consequences if they make a poor decision. But this was a personal thing, you know, with him. And I could see that, you know, as a father, if he's been playing baseball, you enjoyed that, you know. But it's right. It's his decision. Either one is a fine decision. Either one is you know, there's nothing wrong with either way. So, but that's a good example.
0: That's Dr. Gary Chapman. Dr. Jennifer Thomas is joining us. They have written A Teen's Guide to Conflict, How to Deal with Drama, Manage Anger, and Make Things Right. You find out more at buildingrelationships.us. Let us transition to anger, because that is such an important issue, not only for teenagers, but also for parents. How do you help a teenager with anger when you have anger issues, Gary?
1: Well, that's what happened to me, Chris, when I had a teenage son. Maybe this is a good place to tell that story because, I don't know, he was 13. I think it was 13. And he and I got into an argument one night, and I was yelling at him, and he was yelling at me. And, I mean, I was saying some harsh things, and he was saying some harsh things. And in the middle of that argument, he walked out of his room. We were in his room. And he walked out of his room and walked out the front door and slammed the door. And when he did, I woke up and I thought, oh God, what have I done? Because I knew, you know, here I am yelling at him. I'm an adult. I'm his father, you know. I just, I wept, you know, and Carolyn came in and she said, Gary, that was not your fault. I heard that whole conversation. He started it. He's got to learn how to respect you, et cetera, et cetera, et cetera, you know. But it's kind of hard to, you know, console somebody when they know they were wrong. And I knew I was wrong. So I just got on my knees and poured my heart out to God, you know, and apologized to God. I said, Lord, I thought I was further along than this. I'm yelling at my son that I love. And, you know... And the dog barked even on that one. And so.
2: Yes, sorry about that.
1: That's okay. It's real life. But anyway, when he did come back in, I said, Derek, could you come in here, son? And I just poured my heart out to him, you know, and apologized to him. And then he said, Dad, he said, that was not your fault. He said, I started that and I should not have been yelling at you. And he said, when I was walking up the road, I asked God to forgive me. And I'd like to ask you to forgive me. And I said, well, I'll forgive you if you forgive me. We hugged each other and cried, you know. Then I said, Derek, why don't we try to learn how to handle our anger without yelling? I said, well, let's just try this. The next time you feel angry at me, you just say, Dad, I'm angry. Can we talk? And I'll just sit down and listen to you. And we'll try to learn how to talk our way through anger rather than yelling our way through anger. And I said, if I'm angry with you, I'll just say, Derek, I'm angry. Can we talk? And that was a huge step in our relationship. You know, we really did learn how to talk to each other rather than yell. I've sometimes said that was one of the saddest nights of my life because of what I did, but one of the happiest nights of my life because my son just demonstrated to me he knew how to apologize. And I knew someday he'd be married. And he would need to apologize because he wouldn't be a perfect husband, you know.
0: I hear emotion in your voice, Gary. When you told that story, you were right back there in that in that house back when he was 13, weren't you?
1: Yep. I remember it. And I share it because I think a lot of parents, you know, have yelled at their children and said hurtful things to their children. And some of them have not apologized, you know, and they have barrier between themselves and their teenagers because they haven't apologized. So, yeah.
0: I think that what you're pointing out is the truth that a parent, in order to be a good parent, you don't have to be a perfect parent. In fact, you want to show some of those, you know, the struggles that you have in your own life so that your kids see how you deal with them. Can you, Jennifer, can you unpack what happened there with Gary and his son?
2: Yeah, I mean, I love that example because there's a lot of humility in it, which is what God calls us to be, is humble. But if we have pride in our spirit, it can make it really hard. And so we encourage people, whenever you need to apologize, or whenever you perceive that barrier between yourself and another person, it's so important to be willing to look at your own part in it, to be willing to look at that log in your own eye, to refer to scripture. And then in that, to be willing to go quickly to the other person. I like that the two of them didn't let it fester for a long time, because that's where we see broken relationships between parents and their children, or even their adult children when they're older. And for me, that is one of the most sad and heartbreaking things that I experience in my work as a counselor and as a coach, because there's just such a helpless feeling that can come with it. And then I love that their story had a happy ending, where Gary modeled how to apologize and set Derek up for success with that skill.
0: Yeah. But there are teens, and I was one of them. I think, growing up in the church, I thought, well, if you are a Christian, you're not supposed to be angry, and you're supposed to be a peacemaker. And so what happened was something would happen, and I'd stuff it. I'd just press it down and keep that to myself. And you know what happens with that? It bubbles over. So, Gary, talk to the teenager that might be listening about a biblical way to manage their anger without just stuffing it down.
1: Well, the Bible is very clear. Anger is not a sin. You're right. A lot of Christians think it's a sin, but the Bible says about God, God is angry every day with the wicked. Anything God experiences is not a sin. But the Bible does say, when you're angry, don't sin. It's easy to sin when you're angry, and we often do sin when we're angry. So I think the very first step in handling anger is to admit that you're angry. And that's why I said to my son, if you feel angry, just say to me, Dad, I'm angry. Can we talk? Because you don't need to stuff it. You need to talk about it. And if you stuff it, it'll show up in your behavior, later on. And it also creates an emotional barrier between you and the other person, whether it's your parent or whether it's some friend of yours. So I think admitting that you're angry, and just go to the person in a kind way and said, I just want to share something with you. I'm really struggling. I'm really feeling angry. And maybe I misunderstood you, but I heard you say this, da, da, da, da, da, da, da. And I just felt angry. Did I misunderstand you? And give the other teenager a chance to respond to you. And I can tell you, not many teenagers have learned this lesson that I just shared. They haven't done that. They tend to either respond to anger with anger. If somebody yells at you, you yell at them, or they tend to stuff it like you did. I mean, that's the more common thing. And that's why I think this book is going to help a lot of teenagers realize how to respond to their anger in a positive way. They don't have to feel guilty about it, but how do you respond to it and learn how to do it in a positive way?
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0: I want to know why it's so important for teens to learn to make things right when they've hurt someone or have been hurt themselves. And how do you do that?
2: Yeah, so here we're talking about the skill of apologizing. That's what needs to happen when someone has been hurt or offended, because it creates an obstacle between us and the other person. And if it keeps happening, it's like bricks in a wall. It's going to build up until we can't communicate with each other at all. And a concept that Gary Chapman and I developed a few years ago is called the five apology languages. And it goes hand in hand with the five love languages. The concept is really simple, and we share it in A Teen's Guide to Conflict. We talk about that what one person wants to hear in an apology may not be the same as what someone else wants to hear in an apology. And so we need to put ourselves in the shoes of the recipient and figure out, have I said what they need to hear? And this can be a real challenge, because we grew up with different parents and different teachers who gave us a script for what really counts in an apology. And I see it often where people will say, for example, a married couple might say, well, my mom accepted I'm sorry when I apologized to her. But guess what? The other person's parents would respond to I'm sorry by saying, well, sorry isn't enough. You have to give me some action. I want you to fix it or make it right, or I want to see what's going to be different next time. And so we lay out all the five different things that people might want to hear in an apology. And if you don't know what they're waiting to hear, we recommend that you use all five.
1: I would also say, Chris, that with the parents themselves may not be aware of this, because they're probably still saying whatever their parents taught them to say. You know, right. If they say, I'm sorry, they're still saying, I'm sorry. And they don't realize that there's other things that some people need to hear. And so I think this book, the original book, of course, written to adults, but I think, again, discussing this with a teenager, man, if that could have happened with thousands of teenagers, their parents could discuss this whole thing of apologizing and how to apologize and learning how to speak all five of these languages, it would help so many relationships. So I think this is a real big part of this book is teaching teenagers and letting them learn how to apologize. And again, as parents, we have to set an example as well. Our model is the most powerful lesson we can do. So we study this, learn it ourselves, and then learn how to share it with our teenager, and they're reading about it themselves. You can have great conversations about this topic.
0: Yeah. If you're the offender, it's like you got to figure this out and how to amend that. But what if you're the one who has been offended? Your feelings have been hurt. There's been some kind of conflict or anger toward you, and you feel bad about that as a teenager. I think a lot of, you know, again, I'll go back to the whole stuffing thing. There were times when I didn't have any idea what I felt. And someone would say, well, you're angry. I'm not angry. You know, no, there's something. So can a parent, Dr. Thomas, help a teen identify what is really going on, what they're really feeling down there?
2: Yes. I want to underscore what Dr. Chapman said about anger, that it's not a sin to feel angry. Actually, that's a God-given gift that helps us to recognize when something's wrong. And so if we teach that, that's a starting point with our teenagers for them to be willing to acknowledge that they even have anger. Another tool that I like to use is to talk about how anger and sadness can be two sides of the same coin. And sometimes it's easier for a person to talk about their sadness or for other people to talk about their anger. And so I would shift the conversation towards whichever one seems to fit them and their situation.
0: Yes.
1: And I think taking the initiative, Chris, to go to that person, if you've been hurt and you're feeling angry by another teenager or by your parents or anybody, you know, you lovingly confront them. And I say lovingly, you don't go with a hard, you know, harsh words. You just say, Mom or John, if something were bothering me, would this be a good time to talk to you about it? And well, they're dying to hear it now, you know. And so they'll probably say, well, yeah, it'll be a good time. And you say, well, you know, when you da-da-da-da-da-da-da, here's what I just felt like that was so wrong. It just hurt me deeply. And I just want to share it with you because I value our friendship. Imagine teenagers learning how to talk to each other like this. I mean, this is huge. But we're teaching them a skill that they're gonna need this as long as they live.
0: Yes.
1: You know, because people are gonna hurt them. And so we need to learn how to lovingly, you know, bring it up to our parents or to anyone else. And a lot of parents haven't learned how to do this yet. But good relationships require that we lovingly confront people. If they don't come to us and apologize, we lovingly confront them. And if we do, chances are, and we do it in the right way, they want to hear. And they say, oh, well, I'm so sorry. I didn't really mean that. And sometimes they explain it to us and we realize, oh, okay, I guess I just misunderstood that.
0: Right. You know, some of my most moist eye moments with our own kids, and we have 9 of them, so there's been a lot of conflict through the years. Yeah, that many kids. But some of the best moments as a parent is when I will hear one of the kids say to another, especially when they were teenagers, you know, what you said there really hurt me. Instead of just saying, well, that's the way she always is, or he always acts that way, and I know he's going to respond with this, it was a risk, but they took the step to move toward that other sibling and said, here's what happened, and this is how I felt at that. And a lot of 9 times out of 10, the other sibling has responded, oh, well, exactly what you just said, Gary. Oh, I didn't realize, I didn't mean that. Here, let me explain that, you know, and there's this, you know, they didn't necessarily embrace and hug after every one of those, but there was understanding and they moved toward each other rather than staying, you know, way far apart. That's the goal, isn't it, Dr. Thomas?
2: Yeah, Chris, I love that example because you're talking about people going ahead and taking the risk and saying, this was a problem for me. I didn't like how this went down. And one piece that I might add to this is we talk in A Teen's Guide to Conflict about the challenge of assumptions. And that can be a problem if we're offended at someone and we assume that we know why they did what they did, or if we even assume that they agreed about what happened. And so my advice is for people to say, this is what I remember went down last weekend or last week or whenever it was. Do you remember it the same way? or was it different in your view? And then that way, if we move on to the confrontation, we're not going to be backstepping to agree or disagree about what happened. We can do that up front. And it's all about ideally being brave enough to address when we have conflict with people, and hopefully for both sides to extend an olive branch of peace.
0: Before we take a break, can both of you share a practical tool or a step from the book that teens can start using right now as they listen when a conflict comes into their life? Gary, you first.
1: I think I would say, if you can, as a teenager, say, I want to have good relationships with people, my parents as well as my friends. And so anytime that I misunderstand somebody or something they say or do hurts me, I'm going to learn how to say to them, can I share with you something that's bothering me? Would this be a good time to talk about it? And if so, then say, well, here's what happened, and or at least here's what I heard. And maybe I misunderstood this, but I want to share it because I value our relationship and I don't want anything to get between us. You know, that something like that to me is one of the first steps they can make is say, I want to learn how to do this. It takes courage to do it, to be sure, but you're going to find it's going to be a lifesaver in terms of your relationships with your parents or with fellow teenagers.
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5: 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We cannot elevate another person, regardless of their title or their position, to a pedestal or a place where we almost worship them. 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
7: Hi, I'm Johnny Erickson Tata. Remember in high school or college when you would crack the books, study a lesson really hard, and then you were tested? Well, the Bible looks at tests a little differently. Hebrews chapter 5 says that Jesus learned obedience through the things he suffered. In other words, you and I learn the lesson, the importance of obedience, through testing. Not so much before, but as we go through it, as we come out the other side of a hard test. And if Jesus had to learn obedience that way, I don't think we are above our master. So, do not be surprised at the fiery ordeal that has come to test you, 1 Peter chapter 4 says, as though something strange were happening. Rather today, welcome that trial as a friend, because it has come to test your faith and to teach you to obey the Lord Jesus. Oh my goodness, friend, and that is a test you definitely want to pass with flying colors.
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0: Dr. Thomas, there's something you deal with in the book called ghosting. And for the parents who don't understand it, teens probably know exactly what you're talking about. What is ghosting and why is it a problem?
2: Yeah, so ghosting is when we just disappear on someone. We don't respond to them. And the problem is that they don't know, did she not get my message? Is this phone number no longer good for her? Should I keep trying? You know, it's just a big question mark. It's the opposite of clear and direct communication. And as a recipient of ghosting, which I have received, unfortunately, I can say it's frustrating. It's also very confusing. You're not sure, well, should I keep trying or should I not? And it raises a lot of questions for me when I go through that of, did I do something wrong? How can I make it better? And so I think it's really respectful in our friendships and also as we grow up and we're in work relationships to just let a person know if you don't like what's happening and you don't want to talk to them rather than simply disappearing.
0: But you can understand why they would do that, right, Gary?
1: Yeah, I think, yes, because all of us, and especially teenagers, remember, teenagers are still in the process of growing up, you know, but the more they can learn about these things, the easier it's going to be when they get to be adults. But yes, even for adults, if you heard something, you saw something and it hurt you or you felt like it was wrong, the other person did. Or maybe they called you, you know, after they had done something and you think, oh, I'm not going to mess with that right now. And you don't respond to them if it's a phone call or if it's a text or something. We need to recognize if we're going to have relationships, we've got to be open to each other. We've got to share with each other. If we're hurting, we've got to share. If we've been hurt, we've got to share. And we want to learn how to do that. If you can learn that as a teenager, you're setting yourself up for one of the most positive skills in having good human relationships, because everybody is going to experience hurt from time to time, and from time to time we're going to hurt somebody. Sometimes it's not intentional, but if we learn how to acknowledge our own failures and to apologize for our own failures, and then learn how to lovingly confront those who hurt us, we're going to have good relationships. It's absolutely necessary. You're not going to have positive relationships. You'll have a whole string of broken relationships if you don't learn how to do these two things.
0: Oh, it's so important. And you mentioned something just a minute ago, texting, because I have, you know, kids are a flurry of texts that go through with the family and everything. It's like, I can't even keep up with it. It's very easy to miscommunicate with all of the technology that we have, especially with texting. You talk about that, Dr. Thomas. Go ahead.
2: Yeah, this is one of the points that I'm always trying to make with people is our communication really suffers when it's through printed or typed matter. What we need is to be able to read their body language and hear their tone of voice, because often that will soften the message. Another problem with typing to each other is we can't realize, oh, this isn't landing well. They're getting upset. Look, if it's really bad, maybe they're starting to cry or their face is getting red with anger. And so if we were there in person, we would stop. But if we've typed out a message, they're going to keep reading it until they get to the end of what we've written. And it may simply be way too much, too strong a dose of truth for them. And it may also be that we wrote what we shouldn't have. Maybe we wrote it in anger and it's not the truth of how we really feel about them and how much we really care about our relationship. And so anger can mean danger. You know, it's only one letter away, and we don't want to be texting those messages. I'm going to give an example here of my own parenting. So I realized in watching my daughter Lydia that she and her friends were texting back and forth all the time. And she would also text with me. And especially once she got her driver's license, I remember one Saturday she was out shopping and she was texting me about something that she wanted for me to buy for her. And I hadn't approved that particular purchase. And so our texting became a little stilted because I wasn't giving her what she wanted. I wasn't saying yes. And so I could tell she was getting a little frustrated and I wasn't sure how to respond. And I realized in that moment, oh, this is probably what she does with her friends too. When there's conflict, because you're already texting with each other, it's like you stay in that same mode. And I thought, if I want her to reach out to a friend and say, wait a minute, I value our relationship too much to argue with you this way. Let's go meet for coffee. I'm going to have to show her how to shift gears. And so that one Saturday, I just texted back to her, Lydia, this is going into conflict. And so we're going to need to talk it over. So you can call me on your cell phone or you can come home and we'll talk it over. But I'm finished with this text thread.
0: Wow. Wow. Listen, mom, dad, did you hear that? But because the goal is not to, you know, say no to her or get your way as the parent. The goal is to communicate clearly and to be respectful of the teenager, right?
2: That's right. And I use a rule of thumb that texting is good for communication when it's positive or neutral, but when it's no longer positive, where maybe we're in neutral, but it's heading negative, then that's when I want for everyone to stop and think about, uh-oh, I'm crossing over into negative territory. My tone of voice is really going to matter. I need to speak to them at least over the telephone or preferably face-to-face.
0: Yeah. Gary, real quickly before we end here, you connect conflict resolution with your faith. How does having a relationship with Jesus change the way you approach fights and arguments and misunderstandings as a teen?
1: Well, I think when we have a personal relationship with Christ and we take the Bible seriously, and we sin with our anger, because the warning of the Bible is don't sin, you know, when you're angry, and we do, it will lead us, because of our relationship with God, it will lead us to go apologize to the person. And I think it makes all the difference. So non-Christians don't have that concept. You know, they don't have a relationship with God. They don't necessarily have, you know, in scriptures, they don't know what the scriptures say. But the principle's true, and if you're not a Christian, you're not ever going to be perfect. If you're going to have good relationships, you have to learn how to apologize, and you have to learn how to lovingly go to the person who has hurt you if they don't come to you. And always, I think, doing that is going to set you up to have positive relationships.
0: Yeah. Dr. Thomas, before we end here today, I want you to talk to the teenager who's listening right now. Maybe their parents said, you got to listen to this. And if they are, if we understand that. But the teenager feels overwhelmed because they've got a lot of conflict in their life, got a lot of drama. There's anger there. What do you want to say to that teenager?
2: Well, I want to say, think about when you need to bring in your helpers. Often, teenagers will keep things to themselves or they'll just take it to their friends. But I want for you as a teenager to think about my advice, which is do not keep secrets about dangerous problems. Whether it's your problem or your friend's problem, if it's dangerous, then that's a time when it's important for you to talk to a parent, teacher, coach, counselor, pastor, or someone else. And to that teenager, I would say as well, if you're just completely overwhelmed, then that can be dangerous because, you know, we're concerned about people having suicidal thoughts and actions. And if any teenager is struggling, I invite them to call 988, which is our national hotline for that. Or they can now text TALK to 741-741. There is help out there and no one has to be alone.
1: Well, Dr. Thomas, I want to thank you for the energy you spent with me in putting this book together, and also for being with us today on Building Relationships. And I want to say to all those who are listening, whether it's parents or teenagers, if you're a parent, I hope you'll get this book and give it to your teenager. ideally, I hope you'll read it with your teenager. Each of you read the chapter separately, sit down and ask, what can we learn from this chapter? This can be a wonderful growth experience for you.
2: Well, thanks for bringing me in on this, and it was a pleasure to be able to write the book with you. And Dr. Chapman, I really love your book dedication on this title. It's to every teen who would like to make the world a better place by building healthy relationships. May it be so.
0: Well, I say a hearty amen to that. And if you want to know more about this excellent resource for your teenager, go to buildingrelationships.us. You'll see the book by Dr. Chapman and Dr. Jennifer Thomas, A Teen's Guide to Conflict, How to Deal with Drama, Manage Anger, and Make Things Right. Just go to buildingrelationships.us. Next week, our Summer Best Of series continues with a poignant conversation about heaven as our home. 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
8: 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My name is Wyatt. 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It's not something we think of often, but it's something we should think of. You're going to heaven or you're going to hell one day. Maybe you know this truth already, friend, but you know somebody in your life that's not living for Christ. They don't think about that. They're not aware of what's to come one day. 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
13: I once heard a famous Bible teacher say in his latter years, "I know far less about Bible prophecy than I used to." And this was a man who had written books on the subject. What he meant was this: prophecy wasn't less important, rather he had become more gracious toward those who held differing views. How do you treat others with whom you disagree on important topics, especially spiritual matters? Jesus Christ said the world would know we are His followers, not because we all agree, but because we all love one another, including how gracious we are toward those with whom we disagree. 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
3: 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I thought this interview was so good, I wanted you to hear it again. So enjoy.
9: Oh, don't you know, it's the Bill Arnold Show. It's Bill.

0: buy his books, enjoy them, grow from them. You will learn a lot and you will enjoy them tremendously. I know I have, and I give you my endorsement for anything that that he does. But go to coldcasechristianity.com. You can check out the podcast, the writings, the videos. You will enjoy it. I know I have. So how about that for an intro, Jim?
1: Wow. You can see this is... So in exchange for that amazing intro, let's do an interview. I feel like I owe you one now.
0: We can.
1: I better do good.
0: Yeah.
1: I better do good here.
0: I want to hear about your summer. I assume you're in Alaska right now.
1: No, we're getting ready to go in a couple of days. This is where we do the Billy Graham Association's got a marriage resiliency retreat for police officers. And we get to go up there and serve in that amazing location, but just an amazing that the fact that they have a heart for to do this kind of work. And it's almost always officers who have been involved in traumatic injuries. Some of them are retired because of these injuries. And a lot of it is about people searching to figure out, like, who am I now? Now that I've been either too injured to do that job. But then the question, because am I too injured to do any job? And you know how often we put our identity in our work. So then the question becomes, well, who am I now? Like, what do I do? Like, then this is more an existential problem than it was just a practical problem. Because sometimes they might be in a financial situation where they might be okay. The real issue is, what do I have to get up in the morning for? What do I have to live for? And that's really what we're trying to do there is put people, and sometimes people will come up and they're believers. They're people who maybe were raised in the church, but they really have never put their identity in Christ. And so this is one of the things we talk about a lot is identity formation. And how do you even begin? Especially since most of us would say, well, no, we are Christians, but we've never really thought about how that impacts our identity in terms of practically speaking each day. You know, you get up in the morning because the things you love are the things you become, the things you want to associate with are the things that usually you worship. You put your identity in those things. And for a lot of men, it's probably true for a lot of women too, you're going to put your identity in the things that occupy most hours of your day. Those are the things that you would say, that's why I get up to do this thing. And then at some point, this thing's not available to you anymore. And you're wondering, well, then why even get up? Like, what's the point of all this? And so that's kind of a lot what we talk about up there.
0: Mm. You have trained me, Jim, to listen to you very carefully when you say we're getting ready to leave to go to Alaska to serve. I'm getting to know your heart better and better. And I think this, you do role model stuff for me, just so you know.
1: Well, I don't know that, you know, I just dumbed into this because it was one of those situations where, you know, I started writing books toward the end of my career. And then I had about a decade there in my 50s where I was able to write and speak and do all of that. And at the end, about middle of that, my wife said, look, we're not even volunteering anymore. And we were church leaders who were always volunteering at least once a month in some major way, someplace in a local ministry. And we had kind of moved away from that because we were no longer leading a church, you know, leading a small group. And because I was writing and speaking and traveling so much. And so we started serving with Operation Heal Our Patriots. And really just served in housekeeping and in maintenance. And that grew into this opportunity to chaplain, especially after George Floyd. It was really a matter of, well, is there a need that we could meet given our multi-generational background in law enforcement? So that's really how we came into it. And without Susie wanting to do it, I don't think I would have probably been so focused and head down on what I was trying to accomplish with the writing. And that's why it's important, I think, for us to, it's taught me a lot, right? Because it's taught me a lot about the value of volunteerism. And I had forgotten. You get in seasons where you volunteer more or you volunteer less. And so if you're one of those seasons right now and you're listening to us, it turns out that notion of doing something that you will not be compensated for is a super important aspect of life. Especially the Christian life. And if you find yourself in a season where you really haven't done something like that in a while, it's important to make it part of your ethos, right? Because it really does change the way you see the world.
0: Mm-hmm. And not only, you know, are you serving and possibly not being compensated, but it's costing you because you're away from your home, you're away from your grandkids, you're away from your...
1: Well, look, no matter what you do, you're not going to outserve the servant who served us. You know, so it's like this feels like it's like we shouldn't even be talking about it because it's silly to compare anything we might do here on earth to what has already been done for us. And that's really how the gospel ought to change everything.

0: right? Because we ought to have a sense that of gratitude that comes from knowing what's been done for us, that then ends up creating grateful people who are willing to do it for others. And that's a pride issue for me, and it's a humility issue. Like you have to say, okay, look, most of the time, people who are prideful think things are owed to them rather than they ought to serve others. So you have to kind of shift that thinking. And it sounds easy, and you know, I think I'd probably do it about 1% of each day. I mean, that's just the nature of how we are. We're wired to be self-protective and self-serving, and it's the self, right? Dying to the self is the biggest challenge, I think, of the Christian life.
1: Mm-hmm. You know, speaking of just persecution too, I was reading an article over the weekend that Christians are disappearing for worshiping a god other than Xi Jinping, and that state police have been arresting thousands in China's underground churches. They pretty much pull you out of your home and take you to prison.
0: Yeah, and we take it for granted.
1: Yes, we do.
0: And isn't it interesting that at least in the earliest centuries of the church, when it was still it was not accepted, even the Jewish groups in the Roman Empire at least received the kind of deference that was not offered to Christians, and it was in those centuries that we had explosive growth. So it does seem to me that I see this even in the country today. If you're raised in a part of the country where Christianity is very comfortably accepted as the norm, and everyone goes to church on Sunday and all that, you're far more likely to take your Christian beliefs for granted than you are if you're in a place where it's very skeptical, maybe more urban, less, more secular. And in that environment, you're going to have to really figure out how to navigate your workplace, because not everyone's going to be a Christian, and you're not going to take it for granted. You're not going to be lukewarm in some sense. You're going to have to either be on fire or get out, because here there's no place for apathy, because you're going to put yourself in harm's way in those kinds of secular areas. And so you're probably not going to be apathetic. You're probably going to need to be sold out or just out. And that's why I think we take it for granted sometimes that this country has made us too comfortable. Mm-hmm. We just assume that it's going to be the same way it was always. We're going to assume we have these freedoms. And of course, that's not always the case.
1: Mm-hmm. Said in the article, Jim, Mr. Xi's ruthless campaign against these underground churches aims to ensure the survival of the Chinese Communist Party. It's the emperor playing God. Mr. Xi wants to be exclusive. He doesn't want to have anything treated or worshipped more superior than him.
0: But isn't that just though the human condition?
1: It is.
0: We can apply it to any dictator, to any king in the history of kings or dictators. But to be honest, it's really just describing the condition of each of us, is that most of the time, you know, those three things we always talk about that are behind any type of refusal of a truth claim, it's either going to be a rational refusal, we don't think there's enough evidence for it, an emotional refusal, because we've had a bad experience maybe with somebody who's a Christian or called themselves a Christian. And the last one is volitional, that we just don't want it to be true because we are enjoying the fact that we're in control. You know, I say this all the time, that it's really easy to throw the dart against the wall and then just go draw the bullseye wherever the dart lands. Because it turns out that if you're in control of where the bullseye is, you'll never miss it. But if there's something bigger than you that draws the bullseye, well, then you're going to find out how good you really are. And there's the problem, is that most of us want to see ourselves. And look, all of us who are Christians who are talking about these things, we're all the same way. Like, we're not any different. You know, it's like I'll argue that my version of this interpretation from Scripture is the right version, or my version of whatever is the way, because we are, again, so self-focused. We want to be in control. And that's the, you know, I'm reading through Scripture right now in Matthew 5, because our family does these, you know, 3-verse-a-day Bible studies. And so we're going to be getting ready to go through Matthew. So I'm trying to get ahead of everybody so that when we actually start, I'll have some little bit of slack, you know. So I'm about 5 mm-hmm. chapters ahead of the family right now, and I'm in the Sermon on the Mount. There's a lot of stuff in the Sermon on the Mount that I don't like. You know, it's a lot of stuff that raises the bar. That seems like the holy standard of God is just, I can see why people would not find it popular. Like we would like to be in charge of the standard and not have the standard be something that's set that high. But the reality of it is that we're going to have to bend our knee to something other than ourselves. And if you're the kind of person who's just never going to be comfortable doing that, then this is probably not for you.
1: Mm-hmm.
0: But don't think it's because it's not true. It's just that you don't want to bend your knee.
1: Jim, when you talk about control, I have to think of Luke 15 and the two lost sons. Was the older son trying to control his dad by doing everything right?
0: Well, isn't it funny how we are always interested in manipulating our parents?
1: Always.
0: Right?
1: You owe me because I've obeyed.
0: Yeah, it's careful manipulation of how we appear to others. We often talk about this with couples in this marriage resiliency retreat in terms of how kindness is expressed, right? Like it's really easy to be kind to strangers or to express kindness in the presence of strangers. Right, because they don't get under your skin. They don't know your stuff. It's so much harder to express kindness in the home where everyone's got your history. Everyone knows how to push your buttons. Like you take things for granted. This is the one place I should be able to be a jerk and not be treated harshly, because where are you going to go? You know, this is our family, mm-hmm. right? But it turns out that all kindness that's expressed publicly is really little more than just image management. Right, because we're managing how we look to others, and that's our first instinct, I think, is to manage our images, and this is what happens in the parable of the lost son, right?
1: Mm-hmm.
0: So I think in the end, you're right about what it would. So there's a certain aspect of integrity that you see as I'm going through the Sermon on the Mount in Matthew 5, that it comes down to he's always weighing how people want to look in front of others versus who they really are from a perspective of integrity. So your vows, for example, you take these vows and you take them because you don't want to take them to God. I'll bow before heaven or before Jerusalem or before anything on earth, because you're trying to find a way to be able to escape the vow at some point. You know, you don't want to vow it to God and be beholden to it. So you find something lesser that kind of gives you look good. It looks like you're actually making a holy vow, but in fact, you've allowed yourself an escape clause in there, right? How about this? Just be the kind of person of integrity that you don't need a vow to begin with. When you say something, people go, yeah, he's going to do it.
1: Right.
0: Because he always does it. He always has done it. It's not a matter of how you look. It's a matter of how you know you are on the inside.
1: Mm-hmm.
0: And so there's always this sense that, you know, God is calling us to stop with the appearances. Stop with just this looking better on the outside. And this is about humility. Right? It's really easy for me, Bill, to find someone horizontally to compare myself with that I can do things better than.
1: Right.
0: I'm a better guitar player than somebody.
1: Yeah, oh, for
0: but
1: sure.
0: If God plays guitar, I guarantee I'm not going to be as good as him. So it's like we got to stop comparing ourselves horizontally. We got to start to compare ourselves vertically. And that's I think, where humility, this is what Spurgeon says, right? It's just the proper assessment of who you are before a holy God.
1: Mm.
0: That's really what, humility is something you can't pursue. You just have to realize it.
1: A friend of mine and I were chatting the other day about how self-focused we can be. And if someone shows you a picture of a group of people that you're in, the first thing you do is you zoom the picture out to see how you look in it.
0: Oh, there's no, that is so true. So for example, I can't tell you how many times we'll take pictures with our grandkids and we're so upset that there's not a single good pic. Of course, there's thousands of good pictures of the kids. We just don't like how we look with the kids, right? So we're even willing to skip past the kids' pictures where the kids are as cute as can be.
1: Right.
0: Because we're just looking for one where we don't look as bad as we really look, you know? So that is just the reality of self-focus, right?
1: Yeah.
0: So, and that's real. I think sometimes the way that God manages that is he steals it from you altogether. Like he just knocks it up. So, and is that what you want? Either you're going to surrender this self-focus, or he's going to do something that forces you to surrender it. So, you know, that's why sometimes things happen to us and we're like, why would God allow this to happen? But look back and say, would you have ever changed in this way short of this dramatic thing that God has to do?
1: Mm.
0: You know, probably not. I mean, these are the kinds of things that have to be wrestled from your clutching hands, basically. Yeah.
1: All right, we're going to take a short break and come back. Jay Warner Wallace is my guest. Learn more about him at coldcasechristianity.com. If you have a question or comment, the text line is open, 877-933-2484. Wyatt will have us back in 90 seconds.
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5: Simon the Sorcerer had spent years amazing people. 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
1: I'm back with Jay Warner Wallace. You can learn more about him at coldcasechristianity.com. Jim, I'm going to ask this question with a little trepidation because this is might step on some toes, but there is, God obviously allows suffering in this world, but why doesn't God allow more suffering? I mean, most of us have it pretty good. You know, we're talking about the persecution in China, but I think there are a lot of people that have, you know, pretty nice lives. And I think that comfort is not as, I think comfort is spiritually more dangerous than suffering.
0: Yeah, well, there's no doubt about that.
1: Yeah.
0: And I, a couple of things on here. You're right in the sense that comfort doesn't typically drive us anywhere. If you just look at it as simple, if the Vikings are out there and they have a season where they've won the first 13 games and they've won them handily, mm-hmm. because maybe they haven't played a team yet that's really going to challenge them, and then they get to the 14th week and now suddenly they're behind by 20 points, 21 points, and it's the third quarter, they may not know how to come back because they haven't been tested in that way for 13 weeks, and that lineup hasn't been tested. So now in the 14th week, they're finally going to have to either rise to the occasion and learn how to come back when they're 21 down. And if they do, then they're going to be able to do that in week 16 because they've learned how to do it. But there's a good chance, because they've never had to do it this entire season, that they may not, because they're in uncharted territory. The same thing happens, I think, for us. It turns out all of the things that you and I would say, even if we weren't believers, if as an atheist, I would have said that the most important attributes of culture that I want to see in my own children as an atheist would have been courage and compassion and forgiveness and patience. And these are the virtues, I don't care who you are. But those are not virtues that you get by flipping a switch. I cannot just teach my kids the definition of these words. And then voila, they actually possess those attributes. It turns out every one of those is a response. Courage, if you don't face danger, you'll never develop courage. You'll know it as a definition, but you'll never actually be it until you face the danger. I'd have to put you in a world. And that's why dads often with their kids, they expose them to little, you know, percentages of danger that they can control because they want their kids to learn to become courageous. Courage is a response to danger. You know, forgiveness is a response to transgression. If there's no transgression to forgive, charity is a response to poverty. All of these things we want people to be, charitable, forgiving, compassionate, courageous, are all responses to things like danger and suffering and transgression and poverty. So it turns out if you wanted to design a world in which the best that is possible of humans could ever emerge, you'd have to design the kind of world that looks like the one we have. Full of danger and full of transgression and full of all the things that now why is that there are seasons? It's not going to last forever. There just are these seasons when you don't seem to have that kind of suffering. And we often see that when that happens, a culture can become quite soft. And then it's vulnerable to all kinds of stupid because it's never really had to deal with stupid at that level. So it becomes vulnerable. Well, you can easily ask the question, why did Jesus get 3 years before he was driven to the cross? You know, why wasn't it only one? Why did he get two more years where he wasn't being chased and pursued at the level? Because it turns out that Jesus was in charge of the timing of those 3 years all along. He knew when it was time and when it wasn't time. God's also in charge of the entire, and by the way, none of those disciples understood Jesus's timing until they looked back at it after the resurrection. And they saw, here's how it fits. We even know now, 2,000 years later, what place it holds in history by looking back in hindsight. A time is coming when we're going to understand why there were periods of comfort and periods of oppression, because it's part of God's overarching story. And every story has ascending action and a climactic moment and descending action. All of that stuff is part of God's story of history also. And when it's all done, we'll see why in given locations across the planet at given times, there were times of either oppression or suffering or comfort, all of which built towards some greater end.
1: That's fascinating, Jim. You know, I'm not asking for God to bring any suffering into my life right now, but when I have gone through periods of suffering, I know that I end up on my knees way more often than usual.
0: Well, isn't that a shame? But is that so true?
1: It is. Yeah.
0: I mean, and that's something that I have had to shake and had to really wrestle with. And I think it's because I was such a detail-oriented skeptic. Skeptical about people. That's how you investigate cases, and detail oriented is how you make cases in front of a jury. And so that's that those two sides of me, you know, the detail oriented skeptic that overthinks everything and has to really kind of work the case together and bring it together yourself. The one thing that I've struggled with as a Christian is that reliance on prayer. You know, that my first thought is do what you need to do. Like you have to make this happen. We got a deadline. We got to get on this. We got to work. And because that was always my view, it's my first inclination is, okay, we got this problem. Well, what are we going to do about it? You know, what do we have to figure out? Like we have a domino that has to fall 20 dominoes from now. We got to figure out what the first four dominoes are going to be. Mm-hmm. That's always been my view of any case. Like we're in charge of making sure the dominoes fall a certain way. So now as a Christian, I'm very much, I got to remind myself, I've got to actually make an intentional effort to surround myself with people who will pray. One of the things I love about working with BGEA up in Alaska is that I'm surrounded by volunteers and staff people who are prayer warriors. You know, they are, people will say when they come up there, man, you guys pray about everything. Well, that's not my first inclination. My first inclination is to work about everything. But mm-hmm. I love being surrounded by people whose first inclination is to ask God, because I know that I'm the kind of person that God will eventually say, okay, enough of you. I'm going to put you in a place where you don't have any choice. And nobody wants to be in that place, but it often is a place of suffering because you run out of the ability to help yourself.
1: Mm-hmm. And Jim, I didn't bring this topic up to in any way trivialize suffering, because I know there's people listening right now that are in the midst of intense suffering, and I'm just trying to put it in a context in light of eternity. And I know that when I cry out in pain to God, I am on my knees, and I'm probably exactly where I should be, and I'm always really at the end of the day glad I'm there.
0: Well, and you just said it. It's in the context of eternity,
1: right?
0: You know, eternity changes. We talk about it all the time. Eternity changes everything.
1: Yeah.
0: And if you really believed that there is an eternity waiting for you in which there will be no suffering, you could probably endure a lot more. And I think part of the problem is that we know this is true from Scripture. We know there is an eternity waiting for us in which there will be no tears. Yet we live as though, practically, as though that isn't the case.
1: Yeah.
0: Like we live like atheists when we claim to be Christians. And that's part of the problem for me too, is that at too many years, 35 years, I'm not even halfway through my life having been a Christian. I've still been an atheist more than a Christian. And I still sometimes carry those things over.
1: Mm-hmm. All right, Jim, I've got a question from some J. Warner Wallace fans. And it's this, from Jim's study of the Gospels and his detective skills, could he tell when Jesus's earthly father, Joseph, may have died? Kind of a speculative question. I don't know if you've ever poked around that territory.
0: Yeah, well, I have a little bit, just because I think it's fascinating. For example, if I just was, you know, one of the things we were doing also is that I always tell the officers who come up who maybe are not Bible readers, start in John. Well, if you look at John in John chapter 1, there's a moment when Nathanael calls Jesus. Philip is describing to Nathanael, or maybe it's Nathanael responding, saying that Jesus is the son of Joseph. Very rare to hear that in Scripture. In Luke and in Matthew, he's described as the son of Mary, but never described as the son of Joseph. Mary is his mother. Joseph is never described as his father, because, of course, his father is God.
1: Mm-hmm.
0: But Nathanael has a misperception. He, number one, thinks nothing good can come out of Nazareth, and he doesn't understand the prophecies related to Nazareth. And two, he thinks that Jesus is a Messiah, perhaps, but not divine. He's just the son of Joseph. And of course, right after that, Jesus is going to correct him in both regard. He's going to show him something divine. He's going to read his mind. And two, he is going to, there'll be a prophecy, and you see, not in John, but you'll see it in Matthew, the prophecy about Nazareth. So the whole point is, there's a sense in which Joseph is seen as something just human early on, and Jesus is just the son of Joseph. I do think what happens is Joseph is never described in the gospel. So you're right. You can kind of, the last time you see Joseph being described appears to be when Jesus is around 12, and they're at the Jerusalem temple, and they return from Jerusalem, and Jesus is missing. But you really don't see another sign of Joseph afterwards. Every time that Mary appears after that, she's without Joseph. Even when she's with her own children, Joseph is nowhere to be found. So I don't think we have enough certainty. You know, you can put that range. It's going to be after the age of 12 and before the age of, say, 30 or 30, say 31, that first episode where you've got Mary alone without Joseph. So you probably have like an 18-year gap in there. And somewhere in that 18 years, Joseph has not only many children with Mary, but passes away. I don't know if you can really kind of narrow it down any more than that, you know?
1: Yeah. Was Jesus commonly known as the son of Joseph? Because like you said, it only appears once in John 1:45.
0: That's right. No, that's what's so interesting about it. Remember what I'm looking for, and I've started podcasting quite a bit about these little incidental details, you know, little things, little tells that are often what you're looking at with a forensic statement analysis is, given all the ways I could describe Bill Arnold, well, how do I describe him? Do I call him Bill, my friend? There's lots of different ways I could describe you.
1: Mm-hmm.
0: And so you're not just looking at how I'm describing you. Look at what the alternatives were. And so that's what I'm looking at there. As soon as I read that, and it just pops right out. Son of Joseph? Who calls him the son of Joseph?
1: Right. Right.
0: Well, the fact that it's connected just by a few verses to a response that Jesus is going to make that is going to help illustrate the fact that I'm not just the son of Joseph. That's a misconception. And he's about to make that clear. So I think that, yeah, that's a very, that's a standout, and that's not how he's described. He's described as the son of Mary.
1: Mm-hmm.
0: Mary is the mother of Jesus, but you'll never see that expression applied. Let's put it this way. Jesus will never use it to describe Joseph.
1: That's true.
0: And the gospel authors will never use it to describe Joseph, but coming out of the mouth of Nathanael, yeah. Yeah, that's a misconception.
1: Yeah, and then
0: I'm sure hear that coming out of any of his detractors, like the Pharisees. They're going to call him something other. They're going to minimize who he is. But the reality of it is, you'll see that Luke and Matthew are very clear. They're very careful. That to go back and read the first two chapters of Matthew and see how Joseph appears in that.
1: Mm-hmm. And then, of course, Joseph and Mary were alive when Jesus was 12, reading Left Behind at the Temple.
0: Yep.
1: So,
0: then you have them. You have without Joseph, probably in the first year of Jesus's public ministry, and he's probably 30-ish.
1: Yeah. So
0: you have somewhere in that 18-year gap, Joseph is going to pass away.
1: Yeah. Wow, fascinating. All right, I'm going to take a little break. J. Warner Wallace is my guest. If you have a question, let me know what it is. The text line is open, 877-933-2484. And also check out coldcasechristianity.com. That's Jim's website. You will find tons of resources, much of them free. You will enjoy it tremendously. We'll be right back.
8: If anyone could have found satisfaction in success, it was Solomon. He had wealth, knowledge, pleasure, and achievement. Yet after all of it, he found himself asking a difficult question. Is this all there is? The deeper he went into the things of the world, the emptier they became. Only when he turned his heart back to God did he discover what truly lasts. 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
10: 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Only one spinner sits in the room. The light falls on the pattern while the worker remains in the dark. Has God permitted a time of darkness in your world? You look, but you cannot see him. You see only the fabric of circumstances woven and interlaced. You might question the purpose behind this thread or that, but be assured, God has a pattern. He has a plan. The Bible in Romans 8:28 says, "In all things God works for the good of those who love him, who have been called according to his purpose. He is not finished, but when he is, the lace will be beautiful." This is Max Licato.
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1: My guest today is J. Warner Wallace. 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So Ginny and Gary chimed back in, Jim, and said, Matthew 13:55 says, "Isn't this the carpenter's son? Isn't his mother's name Mary, and aren't his brothers James, Joseph, Simon, and Judas?" So there's a reference to the carpenter's son, not his father.
0: Yeah, but
1: no
0: doubt.
1: Yeah.
0: Yeah. So here's what so that's a very good point. So when my dad dies, he's still alive, but I'll still be the cop's son.
1: Of course you will.
0: And that's the problem. So it doesn't really tell us that he's alive.
1: Right.
0: It just tells us that he's the carpenter's son. But here's what's interesting. Joseph is physically missing from that scene. So of all the people that they're give you an example of this, at the crucifixion. So Mary's at the crucifixion. Well, where's Joseph?
1: I know.
0: You don't think Joseph would be there if it was, I think he would as the father. Mm-hmm. I would expect to see. So sometimes what you see is not an absence. An absence doesn't really prove anything. It's an absence when you would expect a presence.
1: Right.
0: That to me is more telling. So there are several places in the New Testament canon where the family, siblings, mother of Jesus are assembled for some purpose. yet, or yet there's no so, for example, to say that he is the son of Joseph, let's say all the brothers died too, you would still say, isn't this the son of the carpenter and the brother of so-and-so, so-and-so, so-and-so, so-and-so? Because it's describing Jesus as the focus. He still is. It's not describing Joseph or the brothers.
1: Mm-hmm.
0: You see what I'm saying? The focus is on Jesus. Jesus is still. If you were saying, isn't Joseph the brother of the father of Jesus? Well, now the focus is on Joseph. So now you can argue, well, maybe Joseph is still alive. But when the focus is on Jesus, to say that Joseph is his father doesn't mean that Joseph is still alive. And I think I would expect to see him at some point in several of those episodes in the New Testament Gospels where the family is present also at the crucifixion. Also, remember, there's a scene in Acts chapter 1 in the upper room where everyone's assembled. And in Acts 1 verse 14, Mary is present. But Mary's there.
1: Mm-hmm.
0: But she's not mentioned anywhere else in Acts, but Joseph's never mentioned there.
1: Mm-hmm.
0: So I just, now, and this is why every single tradition, now there is, I think, some non-canonical apocryphal books that try to develop like devotional views of Joseph, you know, as an old man. But those are not historical. They are very late, and they are clearly devotional. And I don't think you can trust any of that. This is why if you look at Catholics, if you look at Greek Orthodox, and if you even look at the Protestant view, they pretty much agree that we know he's going to pass away somewhere between that 12-year-old Jesus in Jerusalem and the episode, the public ministry of Jesus.
1: Mm-hmm.
0: So I think that's, let's put it this way. Historically, that's our safest bet to say that.
1: Yeah. Yeah. Plus we have forever relationships. And like you said, you'll always be the cop's son.
0: Right. Right.
1: So,
0: because it's just a descriptor.
1: It's a
0: and
1: descriptor.
0: If you knew
1: yeah.
0: the carpenter, and clearly they didn't even use his name. They knew he was well known enough to be able to use him as a data point. Isn't that the carpenter's
1: That's
0: son?
1: That's so interesting. Yeah.
0: Right. So they knew he was the carpenter. That's again, of all the ways he could have described him, they didn't describe him as Joseph. Isn't that Joseph's son? No, apparently Joseph was pretty well known as a carpenter, and that's the carpenter's son. But that doesn't mean the carpenter's still alive.
1: Right. All right, I'm going to shift gears here with you, and I don't know if you're willing to talk about this, but we brought up the topic of Tyler Robinson, the accused shooter of Charlie Kirk, and I know there's been some more developments in the case. Is that anything you would be open to discussing?
0: Yeah, I think that what's interesting about the Tyler Robinson case, now we've had a prelim, and everyone doesn't really understand what a prelim does, and I guess it's been talked about a little bit, but we have those in California. It's not in every state do you have a prelim. Sometimes people are brought to trial by way of a grand jury. I have done cases, cold cases, that have been brought to trial through a grand jury. But what they basically do is that before we have a trial, which can be very expensive, very costly, very time sensitive, the courts want to determine, hey, do we have good reason to believe this is worthy of a trial? Is there enough probable cause to bring this to trial? Now, at trial, of course, the level of conviction is going to have to be beyond a reasonable doubt. But in a prelim, it's just about probable cause. Do they have enough probable cause to proceed? So you're not going to get the entire evidence set. As a matter of fact, we're going to be very strategic about what evidence we use. We want to convince a judge that this is worthy to continue without giving the defense everything to swing at. We're not going to pitch the ball right across the center of the plate at 30 miles an hour so that the defense can swing at everything.
1: Mm-hmm.
0: That would just be stupid. So instead, what we're going to do is give the judge just enough. And so you're not going to get everything, but we do now have a good picture, I think, of the kind of case this is going to be. And it's going to be like every case we've worked in cold cases. These are going to be cumulative cases built on both direct and indirect evidence. That's what every cold case, and my cold cases are almost all indirect evidence. Now remember, direct evidence is eyewitness accounts. Everything else is indirect evidence. So like blood spatter and ballistics and DNA and all of that stuff, that's all indirect evidence, and that's also called circumstantial evidence. The only thing that counts as direct evidence would be somebody who can testify as an eyewitness or video evidence, because video is kind of like the eye of the camera It's like your eye, and then you tell it back what you saw. The video speaks back what it saw, basically. So in that sense, that yes, all video is direct evidence. And now what we're seeing is a pretty robust case on four different legs. Now, why is that important? Because it turns out that the more diverse the cumulative evidence is, like in other words, that it's coming from different fields of evidence, eyewitness testimony, video, ballistics, blood spatter, DNA. I mean, these are very different lanes you can travel in evidentially. And the more diversity you have in the kinds of evidence you're bringing, the more reliable the inference is that you've got the right guy. So that's why this is built so robustly, right? Like part of it is just going to be all of that text message stuff, all the digital communications, the handwritten note that was underneath the keyboard. These notes and texts back and forth are just one aspect, and they're all pointing in the same direction, right? You got the series of messages that Robinson sent back and forth to his partner. You've got, remember that he told his partner to look underneath the keyboard, and then a picture was taken of that. So you have all of this kind of, and all this, the text messaging all aligns. Like there's no contradiction in all this different text messaging, whether it's a text to the live-in roommate, whether it's a text to friends, whether it's a post in a community, all of the text messaging aligns. In other words, it's all kind of saying the same thing and going in the same direction. That's important too, because if you had a variety of easily interpreted as completely opposite statements, well, then you can argue I'm misinterpreting it. But when you see that all the communication is kind of aligned, that gives you more confidence that you're making the proper interpretation. So you've got that. You've got these verbal statements that he made, either to a family friend, to his own parents. A lot of these were even statements that are, if not, a lot of them were just complete admissions of guilt. But even when they're not admissions of guilt, they are clearly said in a way that demonstrates that he has a certain guilt. He's trying to, like, he's preparing people for what's about to happen because he knows, it appears from his statements, that he knows that he is guilty. Something bad is about to happen because of something that he did. In other words, these verbal statements align with the text messages, even though they're different. Now you got something that's being text, something that's being written, something that's being communicated by written language. Now you've got things that are being said, and these two things seem to align. Look at all the rifle stuff, all right, the ballistic stuff. All of that stuff is, and so much has been said about whether or not a round of that nature would have an exit wound. And I can tell you a couple of things. One is anecdotal, and one is just the reality of the kind. The distance in which it's being fired is going to have a big, I think this is like, what, two or three times longer than the Martin Luther King shooting. I think there's no exit wound on that either. So the idea here is that the further away that the round is being fired, the slower it's going to be when it penetrates the target. And it's going to have less opportunity to just go right through something. Also, what it hits once it's inside and the kind of round it is. And apparently these were rounds that are designed to expand upon impact. And often we will use those in law enforcement too, where the round is designed like a hollow point round that easily opens up. And slows down and can turn sideways and then not exit because it's the kind of round it is. So that's the kind of thing that has to be taken into account. And that's the kind of round this was. So I think that all the talk about, oh, well, do we have an exit round? Why don't we have an exit wound rather? A lot of that I think has been put to bed by what's been testified to so far. I can also tell you anecdotally, I have been to so many autopsies involving shootings with any number of rounds. Because remember, in California, if you're working a homicide and you're the IO, you're the investigating officer, here's what they do. You have to go to the autopsy because at the prelim, what you're seeing now, I have to testify for the coroner. So I have been to a ton of autopsies preparing to testify for that coroner at the prelim. And here's what I see. The rounds, you think, oh my gosh, I can't believe sometimes the travel pattern, once a round hits a body. It's going to depend on what it hits, the angle it hits at, It's impossible to predict. That's the problem. It's absolutely impossible to predict. So all this talk prior to this about whether or not there's going to be an exit round, I knew was going to be so utterly dependent on so many factors that nobody even talks about. I think now you're seeing this in this prelim. And the one last thing I'll say, you have all of the stuff that's related to like DNA and what's on the roof that they can trace DNA back to and how many points of comparison were taken. You might say, well, look, there's a transfer DNA. Well, maybe if you've only got it in one location and it's going to be really the percentage of DNA recovered from that one location. But what we're seeing here is a number of locations that are examined that show a pretty high level of DNA. And so the any numbers they give you on TV, that's a trillion percent, whatever it may be, this is a pretty solid case in terms of how much of his DNA they have on the roof. So this is, to be honest, I'm looking at this and I'm thinking, this is like every case I've ever worked that was this slam dunk. I don't know really where to wiggle here in terms of this case.
1: Yeah. We're going to take a short break and be right back with J. Warner Wallace. 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
1: J. Warner Wallace is my guest, and I'm so grateful that we're going to have this conversation today because I just heard... I think your grandkids coming in, so you're going to get to go play with them when this is over. So all you have to
0: do is
1: stick with me about another 6 minutes, Jim, and then
0: you got it, brother.
1: Then you're off
0: you
1: for a month.
0: It.
1: Yeah.
0: Yep. Yep.
1: So I loved the article you wrote at coldcasechristianity.com about discernment, and I would love for you to talk about the difference between hypocritical judgment and wise discernment.
0: Yeah, I mean, so much of the time you'll hear, you know, how can we even judge? Even on this case, how can you judge somebody else? Are you allowed to as Christians, are we at the point where we can't even, we have no right to judge? Of course we do. Everything in Scripture, if you think about it, is a call for Christians to make decisions, discerning decisions about their own behavior, if nothing else. So it turns out, yeah, we are to be using our minds. We are to worship God with our minds. And what we're not to do is to be the kind of people who are harshly judgmental of others in a hypocritical way, which is why you'll see Jesus talk about, well, look, you've got this home. If the issue is bigger in your life than it even is in the person you're complaining about, take care of it in your life. Like, look at it this way. If you want to be mentored, I think it is important to be mentored by people who have made the same mistakes as you. And maybe they've figured out a way on the backside of the mistake to return to what God has called them to be. But if you knew that this person was still languishing in the very thing he thinks he's mentoring you to help you with, I think you'd be a bit suspicious. I think you'd say, well, I'm not sure this guy can really help me because he doesn't seem like he's even handling it in his own life. Right?
1: Mm-hmm. Yeah.
0: So you want somebody to mentor you who has figured out, has conquered it. So now when he's giving you advice or making a call on your life, he's saying, you know, here's what I see in your life. You can trust that, yeah, he's not hiding all this in his own life, right? Because that's not the kind of mentor you're looking for. You're looking for somebody who's yeah, I've experienced this, but I took care of it, and here's what God showed me that helped me to take care of this. Well, this is kind of what Jesus is talking about. Remove that log from your eye before you complain about somebody else's splinter. So it assumes, number one, that there might be something you need to remove from your life before you can be making a judgment call with somebody else. So it's not as though the only people who get to make judgment calls are people who are perfect, because who would be able to do it then? Nobody but Jesus. So the reality of it is, of course, we are going to have to, that the nature of this kind of thing is we all got to recognize that what we have going on in our life that has to be removed, so that we can be in a position where we can say, let me show you how I removed it in my life.
1: Oh, that's good.
0: So I think that's part of what we're being asked to do here.
1: Mm-hmm. But as Christians, I mean, we are called to use biblical discernment and just avoid just making judgments on people.
0: Yeah, this is, I think, the challenge all of us have, and it's a good challenge, because the nature of God is such that he is described as the perfect fullness of truth and grace, justice and mercy. So we often will fall on the grace side and say, well, and God is love. So if God is love, love really then is expressed. God is equal to love. God is also equal to the fullness of truth and grace. So therefore, love is equal to the fullness of truth and grace, which means there'll be times when we have to be really graceful with people and really gracious with people, and times when we have to be discerning and just speak the truth and speak justly and just say it the way it is. Because the reality of it is that love without truth is just a meaningless platitude. But truth without love is just brutality. So we want to be able to balance both of those in their fullness. And discernment really is that. That's the call to the truth and justice side, right? There's just as many calls in Scripture. Paul's either going to say, hey, you guys are not gracious enough, you're not kind enough. Or he's going to say, you're not discerning enough, and you're allowing heresy to thrive in your church. So it's this call to one side or the other, and humans, for the most part, we're out of balance. But yeah, discerning is super important, but you cannot do it without an attitude of grace and mercy, because then you're just being a jerk all the time. You're like the old man who's complaining about people being on their lawn. And it gets a lot easier, as you know, Bill, as we get older, right? Because it seems like everything irritates us, you know?
1: Yeah.
0: It's like all we want to do is complain about things. Right?
1: Yeah.
0: But the reality of it is that that's when as I get older, the calls to grace and mercy were more important. When I was younger, the calls to truth and justice were more important.
1: Mm-hmm. Wow, that's so interesting. When do you leave for Alaska?
0: We leave on Wednesday, and okay, we're there for three more weeks. And this is now a 10-week program. We're only able to do six. We did six the first 5 years, and now they're doing 10. So we have to kind of figure out who to cover us in the interim.
1: Sure.
0: But it's been just the greatest joy to be able to do that.
1: I love that.
0: So
1: Wyatt and I will be praying for you throughout the month, and look forward to having you back on when you're available.
0: Thanks, brother. I so appreciate you. And I'll say hi to the kids for you, okay?
1: Oh, thanks, Jim.
0: All right.
1: Talk to you soon.
0: Yeah, bye-bye.
1: Jay Warner Wallace has been my guest, and I really do want to encourage you to go to his website, coldcasechristianity.com. He has a lot of resources. There are lots of videos and articles and podcasts and all the things that you can enjoy about his amazing thought process and brain, and his deep love for the Lord, and his skill at doing apologetics. 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

0: It's just one of those facts of life. Everybody has times when they struggle, they go through something really hard, and life feels like a battle. Hey, my name's Kim. 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I pray that you've got somebody that walks with you, because as soon as you have somebody else who even just can listen to what is going on and to try to encourage you, life just gets that little bit easier. It doesn't take the problems away, but it makes things that much easier. And even if you don't have a person in your life that's close enough to you to help you walk through those challenges, know this: you are never alone, because God is with you and He cares. He sees and He knows and He cares about what you're going through. If you want to know more about life with Jesus, text the word FAITH to 41224. 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
3: 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You've heard it for years. It's easier to steer a moving car. Just get the car rolling, you can finally push into the filling station to get the gas. But at a dead standstill, it's hard to get that thing going. So it is with people. If you're not moving at all, it's hard to respond to the gentle prodding of the Spirit to realign, change direction, and move on with your life. 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As Henry Blackaby says so well, find out what God is doing and go there.
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5: This is Carter Conlon. There are those who feel empty, as if they've nothing left to give. You look at others and think, wow, they're full of faith. But you feel like you have nothing. But God has always worked with empty people. Mary was empty. Elizabeth was empty. Hannah was empty until the hand of God touched all of their lives. All they did was recognize that God had seen them in their emptiness and chosen His mercy to bring something out and through their lives for His glory. They had no idea what God was about to do through them, and of course, neither do you. Today I want to challenge you to refuse to believe that your emptiness disqualifies you from being someone that God can use. God's able to bring something powerful out of what feels like nothing. Stop waiting until you feel ready and allow Him to begin to use your life now. Talk to Him about it. He's willing to tell you what He has for your future. It's time now for you and I to pray.
6: Jesus says to pray big, bold prayers constantly and that God hears you. 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Everyone who seeks finds. And to everyone who knocks, the door will be opened. 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
8: Do you feel extraordinary? Honestly, most days I don't. I feel pretty ordinary, and maybe you do too. But here's some good news. God does his best work with ordinary people. He tells us that his power is perfected in weakness. And over the past several weekends, we've seen this. God uses ordinary women for extraordinary purposes. That's just the kind of God he is. I'm your host, Dana Gresh. You're listening to Revive Our Hearts Weekend. We're about to listen to the final three stories of this little weekend series we've been in. Each woman we're learning about today is connected to Revive Our Hearts in some way, whether as a staff member or someone who's benefited from our resources. I'm excited to tell you more. First up, we've got Cindy Rast from Brazil. She lived there because her husband taught at Pan American Christian Academy in São Paulo, and she faithfully led other English-speaking women in Bible studies.
9: At the beginning of 2012, one of my friends, Prisca, she came and she said, "Cindy, please lead us in another study. It's been too long. Let's do a study together." And I was really busy, and I thought, oh,

0: us. And there was such sweet repentance that day. And the Lord began to work in our hearts over the next few weeks. And he brought about transformation that's produced amazing fruit. He's humbled us. He's broken us. And then it began replicating. And we just saw the Holy Spirit work in ways that I've never seen him work before. He would just bring women. And so over the course of the next couple of years, I don't know how many studies I led, but it was quite a few. Never me going and seeking these women, the Lord brought these women to me. And I can say in every situation, the woman's life has been transformed and renewed by the power of the Word through this study and through understanding who they are created and designed to be as women. These were all English-speaking women. So we had people from Switzerland and the United States and Brazilians that spoke English and Portuguese. But I thought, the women of Brazil, they need to hear this, and they don't have this accessible to them. And so I had said to my husband over the course of several months, oh, this needs to be in Portuguese. But I thought, who am I?
1: So at this point, Cindy was thinking, we need Revive Our Hearts materials translated into Portuguese. But she didn't think she was the one who was supposed to do that work.
0: What can I do? My Portuguese isn't even that good. How can I do this? And so I just kind of pushed it aside and left it there. But I prayed. And I thought, who am I? I can't, what do you want me to do? But I knew there was such a burning desire. And he said, I want obedience. I want obedience. And then I argued with him. I said, but who am I? I'm Cindy Rast. I don't speak very well. I don't even speak this language very well. How can I do such a great thing? You know, how can I do this? And then it was so interesting. I had a piece of paper there and a pen, and he just started bringing to my mind three different publishers that I know personally. So I said, okay, yes, Lord.
1: God did answer Cindy's prayers. He connected Cindy with a publisher. He provided the funds, and the Portuguese translation of the True Woman 101 workbook became a reality. Cindy's investment in translating True Woman 101 is still bearing fruit. But Cindy wasn't able to fully see her vision for the True Woman movement in Brazil. Not long after that interview aired, Cindy was diagnosed with a brain tumor. After a 4-year battle with cancer, she went home to be with the Lord in December of 2019. This is Cindy's daughter, Grace, speaking at Cindy's memorial service.
2: She has left a mighty legacy, and for that, I am eternally grateful and humbled.
1: Cindy has left a mighty legacy indeed. Today, Revive Our Hearts continues to impact women in Brazil because Cindy built a team of women to carry on her work. The truth about biblical womanhood is still spreading in this country. Transforming women and their families for the glory of God. I love the way Revive Our Hearts equips women to embrace God's plan for them. It's one of the most beautiful things about this ministry. I think you'll see that in our next story. In Daniel chapter 7, we read, "My spirit was deeply distressed within me." And in the next chapter, Daniel says, "I was overcome and lay sick for days." And then in chapter 10, he tells us, "No strength was left in me. My face grew deathly pale. Anguish overwhelms me, and I am powerless." All of those emotions were because Daniel heard news about what was coming in the future. And we all know what it's like to dread something that's coming towards us, right? I mean, in a moment, one piece of challenging news can affect our whole future. Michelle Leach experienced just that. At the time, she had one little girl named Charlotte and another baby on the way. Here she is to tell her story.
3: We were having another girl, but there were also some things that they noticed on the ultrasound. They said that they found a major heart defect as well as a couple other abnormalities that encouraged them to kind of have us seek better care, more specialized care. So we started with the fetal heart

0: program. We didn't know much other than a heart defect, which would most likely require surgery when she was born. So we had a lot of scans throughout the rest of my pregnancy. We probably had echocardiograms of the baby's heart and very detailed ultrasounds. And as the scans were progressing, they were continually finding all of these abnormalities about our daughter, Blair. That was the hardest part, that season of unknown, just crying out to the Lord that he would spare our child from having any, you know, serious issues. I think my biggest, I didn't know it until this point in my life, but that was one of my biggest fears, having a child that had genetic complications, severe cognitive, physical disabilities. That just sounded like a death sentence to me at the time. So for the remainder of our pregnancy, we continued to have scans and she was looking healthy otherwise. And so I finally delivered her down at CHOP. They have a special delivery unit for high-risk babies. And when they handed her to me and I looked at her face, I knew that there was a problem. And that moment, I truly had feelings of not wanting my own daughter. And so part of my testimony is having compassion on women who do not want their child and pursue abortion. And though we knew that that was not the Lord's will, being the giver of life, I knew those emotions that might motivate someone to pursue those options. And so that was a very hard moment when she was born. But that was part of the grieving process for us. And so I feel like that moment is forever ingrained in my mind of seeing her for the first time. At that point on, the Lord really began using Blair to just pull a lot of sin to the surface of my heart, sin that had always been there. And so in his grace, just allowing me to see it, allowing me to see the way that I maybe idolized having this perfect family, sin in the way that I feared having a child that had disabilities, the ways that I was trying to control what my little world that was around me. Practically caring for Blair is, I often tell friends, it feels like caring for a child that has the stomach bug every day of her life. For the first 2 years of her life, she was able to take a bottle, but it was very stressful. She was never able to nurse developmentally. She was not able to eat and breathe at the same time. So we had to work really hard to get her to take a bottle, but she had trouble latching. It would take hours to get her to latch and to take the amount she needed, and then she would throw it all up. And it was this constant cycle that felt like insanity, you know, doing the same thing over and over again, expecting different results. And it was stressful for myself, my husband. We were the only ones that could feed her. She was not gaining weight, so there was very heavy stress on her getting what she needed and keeping it down. She went through a brief period where she, during feeds, would stop breathing and she would turn very blue, and we had to call the ambulance a couple times. And this went on for close to 2 years. We finally made the decision to have a G-tube inserted. So now all of her feeds go right through her stomach, so she doesn't take anything by mouth. And that has been a huge blessing to us, but also to Blair. she was noticeably less stressed when she wasn't having to drink from a bottle. She was a happier girl. And so we see things like that along the way as the Lord's provision and wisdom and discernment of how to care for her. There's been a lot of trial and error with Blair of because she can't communicate in certain ways. She can't tell us how she's feeling or what's upsetting her. There's a lot of trying to figure her out. And so we've come a long way with the help of the Lord, just giving us wisdom to know how to best care for her and surrounding us with people that have helped us do that. And now with Blair, praise God, she is really thriving. She's very medically stable right now. The Lord has provided for us in so many different ways with just family and therapists that love her and have become part of our family, it feels like at times. And he's given us faith to have more kids. And I look at Blair, and I was saying this to my mom the other day, I can't picture my life without her. And a daughter that I thought I never could fully love the way that I loved my other children, I can truly say that she is a gift from God, and I love her. And so the Lord has really used Blair in a mighty way in my life.
1: Well, praise God for Michelle Leach's testimony and for his hand in sweet little Blair's life. His hand is over every child in the womb. He sees every sacrifice a mother makes, and he cares deeply for his people right here and all across the globe. As we listen to one more story today, you'll get a special window into God's heart for the nations. And I hope you'll also begin to develop a vision for how you might reach the lost with the hope of Christ's sacrificial love for them. Now, this story begins when a listener named Brooke Keeney and her husband decided their last child had outgrown their baby bed. They hoped to give it to a family in need.
2: So we decided to donate that through a ministry of our church. And one of the things they do is they help refugee families in the Houston area. And so when my husband brought it there, he said, could anyone use this little bed? A lady there said, yes, we have a refugee family that's from Afghanistan, and they have four little kids, and the two-year-old needs a bed. And so my husband said, I know my wife's going to be all over that. She loves refugees and missions and wants our family to serve more. So we'll go and deliver it to this refugee family. The area where they're living in Houston, it's not nice. They're small apartments. So I think they were a family of six, so the mom and the dad, and then they had four little kids. And if I remember correctly, it was a one-bedroom apartment. So the parents and like two of the kids slept all in one bed, and then we had brought the little toddler bed, and then I think the others one slept on the floor. But it definitely is not enough room for six people. So I had been praying for ways for our family to serve and to love and to kind of get outside of our bubble we're in. We're in a Christian school, we're at church, we're reading the Bible at home, but I really wanted our family to serve and to be grateful and thankful for the things God had given us and to share that with our neighbors. And so we started, if you meet one refugee family, you would meet another and another. So we, along with Houston's First Baptist, we started having teas for the women. And so they would come and we would do a craft and have tea, and then there would be some sort of small gospel presentation or truth from God's word that was presented. So we started just building relationships with refugee families over the span of about 4 years. We saw the body of Christ come around and to help and to love and to serve the refugees in our community and to treat them with value and dignity as people created in the image of God, not just like a bothersome addendum to our community, but to really show them you are wanted, you are loved, you do have value, and God does have a purpose for you being here.
1: Oh, what a beautiful ministry God had given Brooke already. When the U.S. pulled out of Afghanistan in 2021, this story became even more remarkable.
2: Because we had developed relationships with our refugee friends, they had grown to trust us and to love us. And so they started calling us, and I have a specific memory. I was at our parents' house and one of our friends, and I won't share her name, but she called me in a panic. And she said, "The Taliban is coming. The Taliban is coming. My family is there. My family is there. They're going door to door. They're going door to door. You have to get them out." And so a lot of times the refugees, because I'm an American, they automatically assume I have some sort of authority or connection to the State Department, or I could just get on a plane and bring them over. And I told her, I said, I'm just me. I don't have any authority or jurisdiction. And I just sensed the Lord being like, but wait, I have direct access to the King of Kings who can deliver you from anything. And so I told her, I said, "I've told you this many times, my friend, you have got to call on Jesus. I know that that's not what you believe in your heart, but I've shared that with you. And that is the hope for your family. That's your rescue. That's your way out." And she's not a believer, but you know, I said, "We're praying for you." I shared with her a story from the Bible. I said, where, you know, when God can blind their eyes. You know, when Peter was going out of the jail, they didn't see him. And I said, "I'm just going to pray that over your family." And, you know, fast forward a year later, her family has now gotten out, and they're in Abu Dhabi waiting to get resettled in Germany. And I was like, God answered our prayer. Why didn't you tell me that? A whole year has gone by. We've been praying for your family to be delivered. God did that for you. And she's still not a believer, but we're just sharing with her, like, God is involved. He sees your family. He sees you, and he cares about you. You're not just a random refugee living in some yucky apartment in Houston. Like, you're a person of infinite worth to the God who created you. So my same Afghan friend called me, and she said, Miss Brooke, you have to come. They've dropped 6 families in our apartment, and they don't have anything." And I said, "They don't have anything? What do you mean? They don't have anything." The United States was so overwhelmed with the Afghan refugees coming and getting moved off of the military bases. They were dropping them in cities that were not ready for them, and the government system just literally failed. And so they were dropping families in apartments late at night with nothing, no food, no beds, no nothing. And so there was these 6 families, and I said, "Okay, Lord, like, what do you want us to do?" So it literally started with 6 families. I texted 6 friends, and I said, "I need y'all. Who can take one family?" And I said, "These are their kids. These are their clothes sizes. This is the food they need." And so we just went family by family. And so 6 families, it just kept growing and growing and growing. And, you know, they all came to different military bases in the U.S. And then they would get, like, vetted and processed and vaccinated and all the things. I don't even know all the different checklists they had to go through. And then they would just put them in this city and that city. And so we would just keep hearing about people. And then once you build trust kind of with a couple of families, then when a new family would arrive, they would say, "Oh, these, you know, the Christians will help you." And so they, you know, you almost kind of started developing this, like, rapport with the families where they, you know, they couldn't get a hold of their caseworker. And so somebody would, like one time I got a text message. It was like, "Hello, ma'am. We heard that you are helping all homeless and all refugees in Houston." And I just started laughing. I was like, "I don't think we were helping the homeless, but we weren't helping all refugees." But it was just this, in his broken English in the text, "Hello, ma'am. Could you visit us? We heard you and your husband will help all refugees and homeless people." And we're not an organization. We're just like a body of believers and families and churches that just started rallying around, because people were like, "What organization you're with?" And I was like, "We're followers of Isa al-Masih, Jesus the Messiah, and we're coming here to serve you in his name, and we love you, and we're glad that you're here. I don't have a business card. I'm not with a 501c3. Like, we're just a regular family that just loves Jesus and loves you guys, and we want to welcome you to our country. We're so sorry and sad for all the sorrow that you've had in your whole life, but we are glad that we're here, and can we pray for you?" A friend of mine that works with Revive Our Hearts, I'm like, "Hey, any chance there's Bible study materials with Revive Our Hearts in Farsi?" "Well, there is." And so Seeking Him has been translated into Farsi. And so Revive Our Hearts, generously, we have at my friend's house in Houston, I think she has a box of like 25 Seeking Him in Farsi. And so I don't know who's going to use that. I don't know when the Lord will open the door for that, but it is just so neat to see a ministry that I started listening to when I had little itty bitty babies and was drowning in that stage of life. Those foundations that set our family up to be able to do this. Now, you can't give out of what you don't have. And so any work that we have done with refugees has literally come out of years and years of prayer and surrender and my own personal time in the Word of God. And so, yeah, really thankful for the How Revive Our Hearts. Encourage you to stay in the Word, connected to God, and the rest of everything flows out from that.
1: What a story. This ordinary woman, along with the ordinary church members around her, trusted in God, and then He did extraordinary work through them. These refugees from Afghanistan saw Christ's heart on display. I wonder, do the lost in our city see Christ in us? Do they know our churches as the place to go for mercy and help? I think this is an exciting thing to dream about. How can we be the aroma of Christ to the nations right here at our doorstep? I hope you'll consider this as you gather with your local body of believers this weekend. You know, the women we've learned about over the past several weekends have put biblical womanhood on display. Around here, we call that true womanhood. It's one of our favorite things to talk about on Revive Our Hearts. And earlier this month, we released a brand new true woman resource. It's called What is a Woman? 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Well, next weekend, we're talking about girlhood and how to point little hearts to Jesus. 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I'm Dana Gresh. 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
7: Dr. Tony Evans says most people are okay with a God who answers prayers and gives encouragement, but one who makes demands? 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
8: Let me explain something about God's kingdom. 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He is not seeking your permission. He is a dictator. He wants to declare what he wants done. Have you as a parent ever declared what you wanted and then your kids wanted to debate it? You said, this is what I want you to do. And they give you back their unrequested opinion in your house that they're not paying for. To say that Jesus is king is to declare that he is the ruler of his kingdom and that he has the last say-so on all subject matters of all subjects who are inside of his kingdom. So when we say Jesus' name is the king, you are declaring that Jesus Christ has final say-so over my decisions.
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11: I think of the Christian life in four stages: bad, good, better, best. We're born bad. We're the image of God, for sure. Lots of good and glory coming out of us. But until you are saved, that's kind of bad. We're condemned. I mean, that's not good. You become a believer. You go from bad to good. This is good. You are now a child of God. Okay. The day you die as a believer, you go from good to better. I desire to depart with Christ, which is better by far. That's Paul's own word. Now, here's the thing. I think a lot of Christians view phase three as the final permanent phase. But there's a fourth phase.
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0: All right, we've got Dane Ortlund back in the studio family lab today.
1: This is always like an epic day when Dane is
0: Dane,
1: with
0: are
1: us.
0: You as excited to be with us as we are with you?
2: I'm twice as
0: you
2: excited
0: have no,
2: as you are.
1: Twice as excited.
0: Yeah, what else have I, what else can you say?
2: I love talking to you too. And actually, no, I said this on the way over here 10 minutes ago. I think it's harder to interview than be interviewed. I think people think, oh, the person being interviewed, you got to think up, you know, answers to questions right on the fly. No, you guys have the harder job. You got to keep the conversation going, and you do a great job. Oh. So it is always
1: Thank
2: a joy being you. With you both.
1: Why
2: really.
1: Do you think Dane's one of our favorites?
0: Part of it is you're so authentic.
1: Yeah.
0: That's the word. I mean, deep, grounded,
1: biblical,
0: but real. And I gotta be honest, your laugh makes me laugh.
1: Me too.
0: I love
1: what
0: your humor.
1: I think and here's what happens when we're thinking we'll cry.
2: Yeah.
1: Because
2: yeah.
1: you remind us the beauty of the gospel. But then we're also gonna laugh. So this is gonna be a really fun time. But this topic that we're going to today, we haven't hit with Dane. I don't know if we've hit this with any guests that we've had on.
0: Yeah, I'm not sure. You are it. You are the guy. But hey, before we go there, I made a little call to your dad.
2: Okay.
0: A couple weeks ago when I found out you're coming in and said, hey, if you could say something to Dane, what would you say? And he recorded something.
2: Oh.
0: So we thought we'd play it for you.
2: Oh,
0: and
2: cool.
0: You can respond.
2: Oh, great.
0: Hit that button, Bruce.
3: The Bible says a wise son makes a glad father, and I'm a very glad father. Let me tell you two things about my dear son, Dane. One, he's the real deal. There is nothing artificial about him. He really loves the Lord, and he really believes the gospel. I've learned a ton from him. Secondly, Dane is downright fun. When I don't see him for a while, just because of geography, I miss him and our great times together. I feel so privileged to be Dane's dad. I wish I could be with you all. Have a blast.
1: He said the same things we said.
0: Real deal.
2: Well, you already started talking about crying, Anna. It was a prophetic word, perhaps. Yeah, he is the real deal, too. He's the greatest guy I've ever known. Hands down. A verse that I would attach to him. And to his dad. Oh, I wish you two could have interviewed his dad at some point and mom. Psalm 34, those who look to him are radiant.
0: Radiant.
2: Yeah. You knew it, Dave.
0: Oh, yeah.
2: Isn't that a great text?
0: Yeah.
2: When you look to God, you get a little brighter.
1: Mm. Your mom and dad both displayed
2: both of them.
1: That. Yes.
2: Both of them. You get a little more resplendent, you know, glow, like spiritual. And that's them. So, yeah, I love them with all my heart.
0: I don't know how in the world your voices sound identical.
1: I know. I'm crying already, guys. Don't mind me.
0: When I heard him, I'm like, my sons do not sound like me. Hey, you guys, it's crazy how you do.
1: Do any of your other brothers sound like your dad?
2: I've been told I sound a little bit more like him than the other two. But I can't hear my own voice, so I don't know.
1: Uh-oh.
2: Dave's pulling out the guitar.
0: I sing, people laugh and cry.
2: Wilson's pulling out the guitar.
0: I figured, you know, to give our listeners and our watchers, hope you're watching, a little introduction to where we're going today.
2: Yeah.
0: Here's some songs that talk about this topic.
2: Let's have it.
0: You know this one? Come on, you got to know 1971, John Lennon.
1: He was not
2: Dude,
1: even
2: I was born in 78.
0: There's no heaven.
2: Oh,
0: it's easy if you try. I mean, there's people in millions. No hell below us. Above us, only sky. I'm not going to do the whole song, but here, I know you don't know this one. This is 72.

0: You don't know that song?
1: Dave, he's born in what year, Dave?
2: 78.
1: 78.
3: I know you're born in 78, but you know this song.
2: Stairway.
1: Everybody knows this song.
3: I can do the whole Stairway to Heaven song in 1 minute. There

0: That's a terrible introduction to this topic.
1: Not terrible at all.
0: But why did you decide to write about heaven?
1: Anything I write, guys, actually is me working my way out of my own state of being underdeveloped in something. So I came to the conviction that I am not drawing strength from what I am going to be experiencing forever. In this little 2-second blip of a life on my way there. So I sat down and started doing some reading about it, thinking about it, and thought, I think we need to bring our hearts and minds back to both clarity about what the scripture actually gives us in terms of our future. I think there's a lot of lack of clarity, but way more than that, through that clarity, getting happier because of it, enjoying it, like being a little bit more radiant in light of it. So that was why.
0: Yeah. So this wasn't like I'm doing a sermon series.
2: No,
0: this was your own personal.
1: We did a little sermon series more on hell.
0: There you go.
1: Than heaven.
3: But we don't preach on that much in churches these days.
1: No, we don't. And Jesus said a lot about it.
3: Yeah.
1: So we did like 5 weeks on hell and heaven a couple years ago, but that did not really transpose onto this book. This book was, just sitting down and kind of thinking myself clear and bringing readers along with me.
3: Well, the book is called Finally Home, The Christian Hope of Heaven. So I'm excited to talk about this because I don't think we know much about heaven. There aren't all that many books.
1: No.
3: There are a few books that are great, but I don't think there are many. And I don't think we have a really clear view of what heaven is like.
1: Yeah.
3: Did anything surprise you, like as you started studying?
1: Wow. Several things. First of all, the number one misconception to clear up, I think, and we were just talking about this a few minutes ago together offline, is the intermediate state. So if I die today and Jesus returns a year from now, without getting into all the details of millennial views and that kind of thing, we can all agree, if I die today and Jesus returns a year from now, I will spend 1 year without a body, floating about in heaven, and 1 year only. Then he will return to earth and we will all, the scripture teaches, be raised and be on this planet forever. That's our afterlife. That's our permanent situation. To get to your
3: And you're not talking about purgatory.
1: No. No, the Bible.
0: Way to go, Ann. Way to bring that one up.
3: No, I was just thinking some people are listening like, oh, there's an in-between, you know?
1: Okay, hang on a minute. Let's do that for just a minute. Purgatory. What is purgatory? The Catholic teaching that you need to spend some time getting finally cleansed before you get into heaven.
0: Yeah.
1: Okay, actually, Paul opens a letter like Ephesians and he says, to the saints. What does he mean by saint? In Roman Catholic teaching, a saint is like the top 1% most virtuous people.
0: Yeah.
1: I think they had to perform 2 miracles that are verified and so on. No, if you're a Christian, you're a saint. What's a saint? It's a clean one. We have been rinsed clean. We've been given a gospel bath. If you're united to Christ, you are as clean as he is objectively. Subjectively, we've got a lot of messiness, but in terms of in God's sight, objectively. So I don't need purgatory. I'm already a saint. That's my name. That's what we are. Saint Anne, Saint Dave, Saint Dane.
0: Hey, I want you to start calling me that. That would work. Welcome
3: and
0: home, Saint Dave.
3: That takes away fear. The fear, like all of that. We are saints.
0: I mean, what you just taught is deep truth that a lot of even church-going Christian people do not understand.
1: I agree.
0: You are a sanctified, set-apart saint.
1: You have been...
0: Not a Catholic saint that's revered. No. You are in Christ. You are a saint.
1: Dave, the worst behaving Christian is as much a saint as the best behaving Christian, objectively. They both are saints. They both have sainthood. Oh, our saintliness goes up and down.
0: Yeah.
3: Oh, that's a good way to say it.
1: But our sainthood is fixed. And that is deeply comforting.
0: Oh, yeah.
1: So in heaven, we are going to experience subjectively the cleanness that actually we already have at the level of identity and name and objectively.
0: Yeah.
1: You asked Anne a minute ago what surprised you. Here's one thing that surprised me. Tell me what you guys think about this. The beatific vision. All right, hang with me here.
0: The be what?
1: Be-
0: beatific?
1: Beatific means being happy. It means happifying. It means you're given joy. Beatific vision. When you see God, you get really, really happy. That's actually what heaven is. Oh, reunion with loved ones. That's a great part of it too, but that's secondary and derivative.
3: Which is crazy that that's secondary and derivative.
1: Right, because that's going to be such an exquisite joy. But what makes heaven heaven is seeing God, seeing Christ. What do you call heaven without Jesus? Hell. Seeing him. The theologians say this: heaven goes on forever, and what it is, because God is infinite, seeing more and more of him all the time without that ever ending, never hitting bottom on seeing him and getting happier as a result. That's what Jonathan Edwards and Gregory of Nyssa and Thomas Aquinas and Augustine describe heaven as being. And that's biblically defensible because of some texts in Revelation 21 and 22. That's an amazing thought.
0: Reading your book, I told Ann, I said, I am so excited to go to heaven right now. I mean, not that I want to die today, but it really inspired me. And when you live with that revelation and inspiration, it impacts who you are as a husband, as a dad, as a mom, as a wife, right? It impacts everything.
1: Absolutely. I mean, what would it look like to go through a Wednesday with our kids? What is changing a diaper in the middle of the night? How is that affected by the doctrine of heaven? Well, not that we're always consciously thinking about where we're going to be forever, but if my joy is invincibly settled elsewhere because of what I am going to experience forever, I'm untouchable by the mundane things of life, by the hardships of life. I'm going through my life and I am saying to my kids, and I am drawing strength myself from the fact that this short little thing, I'm just going to give myself in love to these kids, to my family, and then it's just going to be here and gone. I'm going to be at rest, calmed, at peace, happy forever. It affects the way we conduct ourselves, the way we feel, the way we are going through a normal day.
0: Yeah, that's
3: good. It's interesting too, as we talk to our kids and even our grandkids, we can talk about the joy and not the fear that we have of dying. Like, I think one of the number one fears a person has is death.
1: Yeah. Oh, for sure.
3: And I can remember, I don't know if you know this, Dane, I had a heart stent put in last May.
1: I did not know that, Ann.
3: I had the heart stent. We flew to be on Focus on the Family like 3 days later because I had a new book coming out.
0: Now, before everybody judges me for taking my wife to Colorado 3 days after, the doctor said it was okay. Okay. I asked him several times.
3: I was on the table and I asked him if we could go, and he goes, yeah, he'll be fine.
0: Yeah, he'll be fine.
3: But altitude change, dehydrated, all kinds of things.
0: We ended up in the ER at 2 in the morning.
3: All night, almost all night. So we had 3 hours of sleep. But we come home from the hospital, and I remember, like, I still wasn't feeling quite right. The stent was 3 days old, and you have all these fears, like, what if it didn't work? What's going on with my heart? And I remember Dave just prayed over me, which was incredible. But then I remember thinking, well, if I die and these are my last moments, it will be glorious because I'll just wake up with Jesus and there's no fear.
1: Yes.
3: And if I live, well, that means there's more for me to do.
1: Yes.
3: Because as long as we have breath in our lungs, God has things for us on the planet to do. And just that peace of knowing, it's like Paul, to live is Christ, to die is gain. And so both of those things, I was like, to not have the fear of death, that's a big deal. And to then know, like what your book talks about, what it's going to be like, unbelievable. You get excited.
0: And by the way, Dane, I mean, that we're in the hotel room, just came home from the hospital, or ER basically, for several hours. And I know she's asleep because she starts twitching, you know? You know, I'm holding her and she fell asleep. And I didn't know she was thinking, well, if I die, I'll be in heaven. I was like, she might die.
1: Wow.
0: I was awake the whole night. Because I was, you know, it's not the fear of where she's going, it's fear of losing her. So talk about both of those realities, because you got both sides of that. One side is we get to be with Jesus. The other side is the people we leave really struggle.
1: You're right. It's a both and you just articulated it so poignantly and wonderfully and autobiographically. And it's just what Paul says in Philippians chapter 1, where he says, you know, I would like to go to heaven, paraphrase. I desire to depart and be with Christ, which is, he says, better by far. But I know the Lord has work for me here to do still. And what a relief to know. Actually, guys, it's a win-win. You just said it, Ann.
3: Yeah.
1: This is a win-win.
0: Yeah.
1: Nothing is at stake. And we can tell our kids this. Nothing's at stake here either. I get door number one, release and rest. Not a trap door into hell, an escalator up to perfect happiness. Door number one. Door number two, I stay here And God has a little bit more work for me to do in my work and family and loving my spouse and kids and training them to get ready for heaven. That's a win-win.
0: Every single day, families around the world are facing real struggles. And Family Life is here with gospel-centered help and hope. 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
3: Together, we're helping families really grow stronger in Christ. So join us.
0: Yeah, just go to familylifetoday.com and tap the donate button at the top of the page. Now, let me ask you, you said a little earlier, the intermediate state.
1: Oh, boy.
0: You know, you're floating until Jesus. Yeah, that's a theological position different people have. Yeah. When you said that, I was thinking of Denny Ellens, one of our good friends in Holland, Michigan, just died, a heart attack on coming down a mountain in Arizona. So 3 or 4 weeks ago, he dies.
1: Denny. He's there.
0: Yeah.
1: You know, Christ said to the thief on the cross, today you will be with me in paradise. Philippians 1, a desire to depart and be with Christ, which is far better. 2 Corinthians 5 gets at the same idea. Those are the three passages that teach us that, well, I think of it like this. I think of the Christian life in four stages. Bad, good, better, best. We're born bad. We're the image of God, for sure. Lots of good and glory coming out of us. But until you are saved, that's kind of bad. We're condemned. I mean, that's not good. You become a believer. You go from bad to good. This is good. You are now a child of God. You are justified. You're rinsed clean, as we just said earlier, and all the other blessings of salvation. That's good. The day you die as a believer, you go from good to better. I desire to depart with Christ, which is better by far. That's Paul's own word, the intermediate state. No body, but no sin. Now, here's the thing. I think a lot of Christians view phase three as the final permanent phase, kind of just tacitly. I did for most of my life.
0: Yeah.
1: But there's a fourth phase. Greek thinking, ancient Greek thinking, Plato and others would teach that actually that is the better thing, to just leave this body behind. But Hebrew and Christian teaching is the body is good. The body is a good thing. Mm. It's fallen, but it's good. God didn't give us bodies in Genesis 3 when we fell. It wasn't like Genesis 1 and 2, their spirits, oh, now you sinned, I'm going to give you a body. They had bodies, the bodies got corrupted. Okay, phase 4 is best. No sin, but getting your body back. Mm. And guys, here's the amazing thing. 1 Corinthians 15 is very clear. The kind of body that Jesus had when he was raised is the exact, he's the first model off the assembly line. Of what every Christian is going to get. Now, I think we tend to think Jesus is God. And so he had like the varsity version body. We get a JV version. No, as the God man, the body he got, 1 Corinthians 15 is very clear. We get the kind of body he had, which is what? He could appear in locked rooms. Mary had trouble recognizing him on the one hand. On the other hand, John 21, the risen Jesus is broiling fish and eating bread and he says that wonderful sentence to the disciples when they're in the boat, come and have breakfast. He's eating fish. He tells Thomas, hey, stick your hand in my side. Fully physical, but he can appear in locked rooms. What's going on? Here's how to understand it. The laws of nature are no longer the master of someone who's been given a resurrection body, but the servant. But fully physical. That's the body we're going to have on this planet Earth. We will be bright and strong. Thomas Aquinas says we're going to be bright and very fast and very at like.
0: Finally.
1: Yeah. So that's best. The best thing is back on this planet with actual bodies that eat and run and play and laugh.
3: That's crazy too. Yeah. Even to think of Jesus, to think of us like walking through a door.
1: Yeah.
3: You know, just you don't even walk through, you don't open the door, you just walk through the door. Like what? Which makes you think like, how will we travel? Will we just, you know, there's so many questions.
1: Yes.
0: Yeah. Well, exciting. I mean, that blows away some myths though. A lot of people, and I grew up in a traditional church with my mom, and I think I heard heaven is floating around in clouds, playing harps, singing hymns. Forever.
1: Sounds boring, actually.
0: Yeah.
3: Very boring.
0: And
3: I wanted
0: a kid,
3: to talk about
0: I was
3: that
0: like,
3: too.
0: Yeah, that is, really? That's our eternity? Where does that come from? I mean, I literally heard that.
3: Well, you said, like, let's define the better, because you said bad, good, better, best. Yes. So what is the better? You said we're floating around, which sounds, what's that?
1: Better is the intermediate state. It's right. Where we're with Christ. We do not have a body, but we can never undress from our soul. Our soul is who we are.
3: So it's our soul is with God.
1: Yes, that's right. That's what better is.
0: And will we feel the time? Like if I die today and Jesus doesn't come back for 10 years, why? No, it's 10 years, or it'll be pretty quick.
1: The answer to that question, Dave, is we don't know. So we go as far as the scripture is explicit or gives, or with our sanctified speculation, it gives us trajectories to understand. But we also need to say there's mystery here too, and we can't parse it out exactly. So I don't know the answer to that. Mm-hmm. We'll find out.
3: Yeah. But with our soul, we will still have emotion and joy.
1: I believe so.
3: I do too.
1: Oh, yeah.
0: But get to best though. So best is here?
1: On this planet. In better, in the intermediate state, you'll be with Christ, but you can't hug him.
3: Well, that's depressing.
1: Right. It will be better than being here. Here we are in Christ, but not with him in the way that we will be with him in the intermediate state. But in best, when we all have bodies, then just like he would sweep up little kids into his arms in the Gospels, then you can hug him. Then you can hug him. And here's one way that I think of it. Just as in Revelation, the end of Revelation, it says, it doesn't say there is no sun, S-U-N, in the new earth, the final best. It says there is no need of a sun. Why is there no need of a sun? I believe there will be a sun because God created the sun and the moon, Genesis 1 and 2, before the fall.
3: Oh,
1: the created order will be there. Animals. Genesis 1 and 2 recovered in an escalated and unfallible way. That's the best. That's the new earth. And there's no need of a sun. The reason is we're there with the S-O-N. So the way I like to put it is sunlight has become the new sunlight. S-O-N light. Has become the new S-U-N light. So if you think, oh, we're finally going to be with Christ, good, and we'll all have bodies, but there's going to be like lines of millions of people to talk to him and to actually hug him. Hang on a minute. When you go to the beach, are there lines to enjoy the S-U-N? No, you are just basking in it. You're just enjoying it. That is just everywhere. Just look up. Just receive it. That must be analogous to what it's going to be like with Christ. He has a body. He has a body right now. He was incarnated. He took on flesh and he never put it off. We will always have it, including in the new earth. But in some way, we will all be enjoying him. What a candle is to the S-U-N, the S-U-N is to Jesus Christ in the new earth.
3: Why do you think we love Dane so much?
0: He is so biblically sound. He's so full of joy. There's an enthusiasm and joy that exudes out of him. And part of me thinks it's because of what we're talking about today.
3: Heaven. I do too. Did you see him almost coming out of his seat at times? Like, yeah. I can't wait to talk about this. And I feel like when we talk to Dane, there are always little nuggets that he shares biblically that I've never even thought about before.
0: Go right now to get his book. It's called Finally Home, The Christian Hope of Heaven. And you can get it at familylifetoday.com. 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
2: 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Speaking of which, I'm going to give you some encouragement so that you can go about your day tomorrow, this week, knowing that you've got this. That God is with you, that you can be a perfect light for him. Let's turn to Philippians chapter 2, verses 3 and 4. Do nothing from selfish ambition or conceit, but in humility count others more significant than yourselves. Let each of you look not only to his own interests, but also to the interests of others. Look for somebody to help this week. Look for somebody to encourage, give a smile to. Remember, we're not walking this life for us. We're doing it for Christ. We are here to serve, not to be served.
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8: 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I can't control what someone else says, but I can control my reaction to it. I can't control if I walk into a coffee shop and someone just bumps into me and says rude things to me because the coffee shop frappéed their latte and waylaid their whole day, right? And now they're trying to take it out on me. But here's what I can do. I can look at them and think, just because you lay down an offense doesn't mean I have to pick it up, carry it with me, and let it ruin my day.
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14: We as parents have an opportunity, a choice to change. We always default to what we know, good or bad. And part of the challenge is, if this is a behavior that is not helpful, it's not healthy, it's just not good parenting for our kids to do what I'm doing down the line when they become parents, I have an opportunity to change that. Change is going to be tough, but you know it's going to produce healthier children.
15: Are you ready to talk to me? My name is Deborah Falada, and I'm a licensed professional counselor, national speaker, and author. The purpose of this podcast is to have on-air, authentic counseling style sessions where we talk about how people are really doing and give my guests and callers an opportunity to talk to me as a licensed professional counselor. Each of these episodes is meant to show you that we are all on the journey of healing mentally, emotionally, spiritually, and relationally together. None of us are immune to the challenges and struggles of life, but we don't have to walk this path alone. I'm so proud and honored to be having these conversations with men and women who are courageously paving the way for open and honest conversations about their personal journey of healing. So if you're ready, let's talk.
16: Today, you'll hear the conclusion of Deborah's conversation with her guests, Ben and Kirsten Watson. As they continue, they will share more about parenting and how it's important to be filled up individually to then pour out into your family, so you can equip and encourage your kids well. Here is Deborah Falada.
17: Someone asked me recently, what is the number one thing that sets people apart in counseling of, okay, this person's going to do all right, or this couple's going to do all right, versus, this isn't going to work out? And obviously, that's a hard question, because how do you narrow it down to one thing? But if I had to really boil it down to one thing, it would be ownership. Mm. Can you own?

0: It's easy to argue in front of the kids. Like some couples will say, oh, we never argue in front of the kids. I don't understand how that happens. You know what I mean? Like, how do you time it just right every time? You must have some serious self-control. But it happens. So then ownership of like, hey, I said something really rude to daddy and I shouldn't have had that tone, or I wasn't being, that wasn't kind of me, you know, owning it in front of them. Because sometimes we argue in front of them, then maybe behind closed doors, we resolve it, but then they never get to see the resolution, you know? So it's that resolution, the ownership of showing them this is real life and it's hard and we're not perfect. And that's why we need Jesus. And I think what you said, that authenticity, I don't know that there comes anything more valuable than that when it comes to passing our faith, because we want to pass along something that's real and not just polished, like you were saying.
1: Well, then you'll never measure up to polished and perfect. No. And so if I have to be polished and perfect in order for Jesus to love me, accept me, all the things, then I must not ever be worthy. And so that is so disheartening to any believer to think they have to approach the throne that way. And so it's so funny you said that. There was one time we did have an argument in the kitchen, and I feel like I had a moment of like pulling out and seeing that how each of our kids was reacting to how us having a disagreement over probably something super silly.
0: Yeah.
1: But we were still very much in our feelings of like, I am right. And he was saying, I am right. And so when you're able to pull out and view, have a different perspective, it's like we pulled them, we at the dinner table, we were like, okay, so how did you feel in that moment? And just even hearing this difference in how, well, I knew they was going to be fine. But then some were like, I was scared. Like, I don't know. And did y'all make up? Because we didn't see that. And this is what they're telling us.
0: Yeah.
1: So it helps inform, even not that we are never going to have an argument in front of anyone, but it allowed us to lay some foundation of like, hey, daddy and I will disagree again. How we do it, probably we need to be aware, but know this, like no disagreement is going to pull us apart. So let's ease some of these ideas that are floating around in your head. And it's different for each one. So I think, like you said, I think we have an opportunity as parents to really be refined by the Lord through our kids, because how they view our relationship with Jesus, how they view Jesus, how they view the Bible, how they view this thing called life when it gets hard, when it's really, really good, they're going to see a lot of those things through how they see us. And so we have an opportunity to be sanctified and be more like Jesus through our marriage, but also through our parenting, if we allow our kids to say what they see and say what they feel. And so I think we have just an awesome opportunity to be more like Jesus through them. But I think we miss that as parents because we say we're allowed to make the mistake and we don't have to because you're a kid.
0: Right.
1: Or we don't have to because I am the adult and you are the child. And so I think we miss out on a lot of what God is molding us into when we don't take that opportunity.
0: I love that. And I really appreciate the fact that you teach your kids and invite them to share how they're feeling, you know, instead of seeing it as a given, like, oh, they'll say what they feel. Not necessarily, unless there's an invitation, unless we show them what that looks like. And that's a huge component of emotional health in families is this is what it looks like, offering mm-hmm. them space and invitation, modeling it. Like you were saying, daddy feels nervous about this or mommy's stressed out about that. Not emotional dumping, but emotional sharing so that they can learn what it looks like to do this well and for them to also start to mimic that. Modeling is one of the number one ways that we parent, right? Kids watch and they learn. They often do what's familiar, even if that's not necessarily healthy. So right. It's like these are the moments that we're kind of teaching them what's familiar and what it looks like to take ownership, to express their feelings, to see how they're all connected and how their actions affect the person next to them. And I mean, literally, you guys, this is an incredible ministry right here, what you've got going on. The Watson family is an incredible ministry.
2: Yeah, I think, the modeling piece is really important. But it's also

0: important that as parents we are willing to change our model.
1: Yeah.
0: Because, being the parent, the provider, the one who's in authority, all that type of stuff, like we are models of our parents in many
1: Right,
0: ways. And
1: right.
0: each set of parents messes stuff up. There have been no perfect parents all the way back to Adam and Eve. And so you look at your parents and you say, oh, that was healthy. That probably wasn't. I see myself doing the same thing. We as parents have an opportunity, a choice to change. Change is difficult. And so part of my challenge in parenting has been we always default to what we know, good or bad. And part of the challenge is if this is a behavior, a model that is not helpful, it's not healthy, it's not Christ-like, it's just not good parenting for our kids to do what I'm doing down the line when they become parents. I have an opportunity to change that. Now, change is going to be tough for me. Things are ingrained. You learn things from your parents. You may feel if you're changing something from what you saw, that you're inherently saying that your parent was wrong in what they did modeling for you. And that's something that sometimes you got to struggle with, even if cognitively you understand that that wasn't a very healthy thing that they did. And so I think that the modeling piece, the part of parenting, something else that I've learned is, man, there's some times where you got to do something different than what you saw. And it may feel uncomfortable for you to do because it's just not what you know, but it's going to produce healthier children on the back end. And so as a parent, you decide to take that detour, call an audible, so to speak, and kind of change your model.
2: 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We talk about how much it's a discipleship thing. We're discipling these kids and ministering to them, but then also realizing how God is using the parenting process to refine and heal us and call us higher and make us holier. And oftentimes we have to, I've seen some childhood wounds come out in two places. Number one, first and foremost, in marriage. Marriage is a mirror to your childhood wounds. But number two, parenting. Parenting can also be a mirror to some of that wounding. But mirrors are just a reflection. They're not causing anything. They are just mirroring what's there. And then it's up to me to say, okay, God, what do you need me to tweak? What do you need me to shift and change and heal so that I can do this better? And like you said, Ben, oftentimes God is calling us to look back and heal and deal in order to be able to give our kids the future that we want for them. And we don't look back to shame our parents or our grandparents or the generations before us, because like you said, there's no perfect parents. We look back so that we can change the generations that are coming after us. And that is a privilege, a unique privilege and a responsibility that God has given us of breaking curses and inviting blessings. You know, when the Bible talks about curse, generations will be cursed, thousands of generations or blessed for thousands of generations. I don't think it's some hocus pocus magic thing. I think it's exactly what we're talking about here. Patterns that are being passed down. And then we have the responsibility to say, I'm changing that one. I'm going to do this differently. I'm aligning that one with the work of the Holy Spirit, even though it is not my natural bent or personality or whatever. And that in and of itself is just evidence of how the parenting journey can bring you into deeper levels of healing.
1: I think it's just a beautiful opportunity for all of us through marriage and through parenting. I think there's a reason that God gives us order. Like, our relationship with Him is the first and most important relationship. A far second is our marriage relationship. And then from there, it's our family. It's when we get out of order that we lose out on the invitation for healing and freedom and walking in the Spirit and the fruit of the Spirit. It's like, if we can stay in order, I always think when I'm out of order is when I feel like there's chaos around me. And then I look back and I'm like, okay, how's my time with the Lord? How's my time with my husband? Because if we haven't had some time for us to really connect about things outside of our family, like our dreams, our hopes, our desires, our fears, it's out of order. And so we as parents have an opportunity to remember our kids are important. We are sharpening them to send them out into the world. Absolutely. But my relationship with Benjamin has to also be more of a priority. I mean, we're not talking about when they're infants, clearly, you know, like, keep this in perspective. But the idea is that our relationship is an outpouring,
2: right,
1: of how we parent. And when things are going well here between the two of us, how we parent has an opportunity to be, you know, super powerful because of how our relationship is. And how our relationship looks is an example or an outpouring of our personal relationship with the Lord.
2: Right.
1: And so it's like, keep these things in order. It's like the overflow.
2: Absolutely. Okay, final question for you guys. And it's along this theme of pouring out of our overflow. We do have to be filled in order to be good parents. I mean, when you think about the moments that you struggle the most, it's when you are completely empty at the end of the day, in the middle of the day, whatever it is, those moments of complete and utter depletion. And then you find yourself parenting from a place that you're like, what is coming out of me? The junk at the bottom of the barrel is what's coming out of you. And so we have to be filled in order to pour out. I want to hear what fills each of you up. I think sometimes as parents, we can feel a little guilty about getting filled, you know, even if it's time with Jesus, even if it's, you know, I need to go spend some time with life-giving friends or set some boundaries or do something I enjoy. What does that look like for you? And how can you or are you prioritizing your own filling during this season of high pouring out?
0: There's this thing called life plan that Kirsten does. And she's actually a life plan guy.
1: Thanks.
0: She does stuff. But I went through the process too a little while ago, and I'm still trying to figure some things out. But part of it, the reason why I bring it up, because part of it talks about kind of this replenishment cycle.
2: Yeah.
0: The idea that, you know, you get replenished daily, weekly, monthly, so that you can be, you can have the overflow. And that replenishment is, you know, in a few areas, it's spiritual, it's physical, it's emotional, relational, all those types of things. And so I do realize that even on a practical level for me, I've been working out my entire life that I can remember. You know, always been an athlete. I retired 5 years ago, 6 years ago almost from the NFL. But like working out or doing something physical a few times a week is like part of my need to feel like myself.
2: Yeah.
0: Like to have that time to work on my body, to be alone, to think, to sweat, all as weird as it may sound, like that helps me later on in the day as a parent and as a husband if I've checked that box. As people, we shouldn't feel bad about that.
2: Right.
0: Like God created us with a bunch of different needs and desires. Like another need that we have, I think I parent better, is when we have time together. That time is physical intimacy, it's emotional intimacy, it's a date night a week, it's whatever, but there has to be that time.
1: Something to look forward to.
0: Exactly.
2: Yeah, for the
0: kids. And so, you know, and then even, you know, reading through the word, like we kind of do our, you know, read through the word every year. We do our different Bible studies, stuff like that. But having that time, if I can check that box too, I'm like, boom, all these things, I'm ready. Like I'm ready to tackle when the kids come home and the car just gets super loud.
1: Oh my gosh, it's so loud, like, in our car.
0: Like, why are y'all talking so loudly in my ear? But my emotions are at a place where I can handle it because I've done it. When I neglect those things because preparing to go on TV or I got to go speak somewhere or I'm in school and all those other things, and I kind of push those replenishment things to the side thinking that I'm Superman, then I'm more short with Kirsten. I'm more short with the kids. Like, everything becomes more of a struggle.
1: Yeah, I think I'll say from the mom perspective, the guiltiness does come in. It's like, I could be doing this, but I'm going to take time for myself. This feels like I shouldn't be doing it. Or I think I got to a point where it's like, I don't even know what I like.
2: Yeah, right. Because you're doing what everybody else wants and needs.
1: Yeah. And then you do the things that the world says, okay, well, go get a massage. Right. And you do that. And the whole time you're like,
0: thinking, I could be doing this.
2: Yeah. And maybe that doesn't even fill you up at the end of the day.
1: Not even my thing. It's not even. So I think for the mom side, I think it's important for you to like really go and think about like what gives me energy. And it may not even be a spa thing. Like for me, I found out I really like puzzles, like really hard puzzles. Yeah. I just realized, I mean, I think I've always liked, I mean, when's the last time I had time to do 1,000? Never. But now that the kids are a little older, I'm like, I don't want anyone to help me. Don't come in here. They'll come in like,
2: this isn't connecting time. This is different.
1: I put it in my room. I want to do my edge. I have a, and it actually, it's crazy.
0: We walked in, she like, I had a whole puzzle. I was like, babe.
1: Yeah.
0: A puzzle? I ain't seen a puzzle.
1: I know. It's crazy.
0: They still make puzzles?
1: They do. And I just found this out. So my encouragement is that it may be something that seems like to someone else, like that is stressful for me. It's like, this is not about you. Find your thing that gives you like just some peace that gives you energy in a way that nothing else will. And I think if we can make for the, on the woman's side and it not be connected to somebody else. So, I mean, I love him. Let me tell you, I love him, but I really like him.
0: Most of the time.
1: And if we're about to go on a date to eat, obviously, or whatever, like I can't wait. But I also think there are ways that God has wired me for just him as well. And so, and those have to be replenished by myself with the Lord in my own space. And I think we are just learning that in our 40s and 7 kids, how important it is. Yeah. And so for anyone who's listening, if you don't have the thing yet, or you really don't get excited about a spa or a pedicure or what these things are supposed to make you relax, it may be something else, but find it. It may be an instrument. It may be knitting, you know, whatever it is, it's just for you. Time for you to, I would just say, go find it if you don't have it yet, and don't listen to anyone else on what it needs to be. Like, you are wired in a particular way to do a particular thing, and you'll find so much joy in it.
2: I love that. You know, I would say I have probably the past few years radically changed so many things in my life because of a book that I wrote called Soul Care that was really zooming in on the life of Jesus, because high levels of pouring out, which is what he did, required high levels of filling. And even Jesus practiced, I observed these 6 rhythms that he practiced to stay filled. And it was like mind-blowing, like Jesus himself, he's fully God, yet fully man, and he chooses to honor his capacity as an example. He's modeling to us, this is how you honor your capacity. And if Jesus had to honor his capacity, like you said, Ben, who are we to think we're Superman? And then when we start to live that way, you start to realize, wow, I mean, I'm not amazing when I'm empty. Like, this is not good. And so I love, it goes right in line with your life plan and just your themes that you're discovering and helping other people to learn. This stuff is so crucial, so crucial. So I commend you guys for being on that journey. And I just love, honestly, I can just tell if me and you and my husband, we all went out to eat.
1: There you go.
2: We would have so much fun together.
1: Yes, I love it.
2: You guys are just great people. And it seems like you have such a beautiful family. And I'm just so grateful for the words, the authenticity, but also the wisdom that God has given you. And I just pray that the Lord would continue to equip you, to fill you with his spirit, to fill you up in every way, to reveal to you the patterns that need to be broken, to protect you and your children, their hearts, to help you do that deep surgery work over the next coming years before you begin launching them into this world, that the Lord would just give you a new perspective of his anointing on this ministry that he has given you in these seven little Watsons.
1: Mm-hmm. Well, thank you. We will take all of that for sure.
0: We sure will. Yeah. And we do receive that from you. We also, cover the prayers of people that are listening and mm-hmm. watching. And, because I think every parent goes through multiple parenting stages.
2: Yeah.
0: And each stage is new. Like, we're in a stage of parenting now that we've never been before.
2: Exactly. So for people who are interested in you guys and are just inspired and just wanting to learn more about the two of you and your family and your ministry, what would be the best way for people to connect with you?
1: Website, thewatson7.com. We are both on Instagram. _KirstenWatson_ And then
0: I'm on the channels.
1: You're on all the things.
0: All the channels.
1: But I mean, really, I think the encouragement for parents, the thing I always leave is that you can do it. If we believe that the God of the universe knew you before you were even born, he knew who your kids were going to be. He knew that you were the person for the job. The idea is that you are equipped uniquely and specifically for your people.
2: Amen. Thank you guys for joining me.
1: Yes. Thanks for having
0: us. Thank you.
2: If you want to go deeper with getting healthy and making healthy relationships, go do a deep dive. Check out DeborahFaleta.com. I'm Deborah Faleta, and it was so great being together again today. And I can't wait to talk with you next week. 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
3: 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My name is Wyatt. 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Maybe you've heard the phrase, there is power in prayer. 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I hope you believe that as well, because when we take our requests before the Lord, we share our heart with him, we let him know what is going on in our lives, there is great, great reward and benefit that comes with that. 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And don't forget, there really is power in prayer.
4: God, help me to be thankful in all circumstances so that through the highs and the lows, I can always recognize your blessings, no matter how small. 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
11: Hi, I'm Johnny Erickson Tata. Remember in high school or college when you would crack the books, study a lesson really hard, and then you were tested? Well, the Bible looks at tests a little differently. Hebrews chapter 5 says that Jesus learned obedience through the things he suffered. In other words, you and I learn the lesson, the importance of obedience, through testing. Not so much before, but as we go through it, as we come out the other side of a hard test. And if Jesus had to learn obedience that way, I don't think we are above our master. So, do not be surprised at the fiery ordeal that has come to test you, 1 Peter chapter 4 says, as though something strange were happening. Rather today, welcome that trial as a friend, because it has come to test your faith and to teach you to obey the Lord Jesus. 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
13: 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Today, Jeff Mannion joins us to explore how we can cultivate contentment in a culture that always craves more. And then it's on to your calls at 800-525-7000. 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This is Faith and Finance, biblical wisdom for your financial journey. Well, Jeff Mannion is the teaching pastor of Ada Bible Church in Grand Rapids, Michigan, and the author of an article in the latest issue of our Faithful Steward magazine titled Discovering the Power of Contentment. And that's our focus today. Jeff, we are so glad to have you back with us.
14: Rob, it's such a joy to be with you today.
13: Thanks for making the time. Jeff, in the article, you write that wealth confuses me. I want to start there. Why do you think that's an important place to start this conversation in your writing?
14: Oh my goodness, Rob, it's just such a moving target. Yeah. I mean, Chris and I started out in ministry when we were 21, tiny little church of 25 people. Mm. And by the way, if you're looking for a fast track to financial freedom, do not take a church of 25 people that refuses to get off the ground. I mean, right. Ada Bible Church is sizable today, but it took 7 years to get up to 100 people consistently. Wow. And so we lived simply out of necessity.
13: Yeah.
14: I mean, it was just always barely enough. But if fast forward the tape, decades, and the church is now sizable. We did so many of the right things, set up an emergency fund, studiously avoided debt. And yet, still, I wrestle with this issue of contentment and sufficiency. And you would think, you know, now that we're out of those days of shortage, dude, you must have nailed it. And I'm going, it is an ongoing struggle. Learning contentment in financial status of sufficiency is radically different than learning contentment in a season of shortage.
13: Yeah, but the common denominator for both is learning, and we can learn in different environments. And one of those environments you learned in, you called the desert classroom. Share that with our listeners.
14: Yeah. And The desert classroom, it refers to the Israelites. They were enslaved for generations in Egypt, right? And then under the leadership of Moses, they go out into the desert and they have this 40-year detour in the desert. And that's where God provided for them every day with this food substance called manna and basically kept them alive in the desert. But Rob, then there's this fascinating, for me, chilling and jarring conversation that takes place just when they're ready to leave the desert. And it's like Deuteronomy chapter 8. It's like when you get into the land of promise, the promised land, which was often called the land flowing with milk and honey.
15: Right.
14: They're going to trade in the desert for rushing streams and growing grain and flourishing grapevines and pomegranates and figs. And there's this warning. Don't forget the Lord your God who brought you out of Egypt.
15: Yes.
14: And you think, well, you know, it would be automatic that their hearts would be drawn to worship once they get into this season of sufficiency. My friend, it's not. And it's like you're going to get into the land of promise. You're going to get into a nice house. Your flocks and herds are going to increase. And you're going to say, you know, I think I did this.
15: Yes.
14: My strength did this for me. And it's like, do not forget the Lord your God. He is the one who even gives you the ability to grow wealth. And so, again, that's part of the wealth confuses me thing. And just the shifting target is that when a financial status stabilizes, you've done the right things, debts paid off, the student loans are gone, you know, maybe paying off your mortgage, given consistently to retirement fund, is kind of like, okay, right there. That is a dangerous moment. And you need to just double down on the journey of trust. And just remember, you know, I know where my stuff comes from.
15: Yes. Wow, that is so powerful. Yeah, I'm thinking about those Israelites about to face their most significant challenge, prosperity. What is it about prosperity that makes it so difficult for us to understand the source of it and to navigate it? Well, we're talking today with Jeff Mannion about contentment. It's a learned behavior, and we're going to try to help you with some of that learning today. Jeff is teaching pastor of Ada Bible Church in Grand Rapids, Michigan. 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
15: Today, we're talking about finding contentment in every season of life. This is Faith and Finance. I'm Rob West. Joining me today is Jeff Mannion, teaching pastor of Ada Bible Church in Grand Rapids, Michigan. Jeff wrote an incredible article for the latest issue of our Faithful Steward magazine titled Discovering the Power of Contentment. Jeff, before the break, you were talking about what that looks like and the journey of learning that and drawing from scripture and the Israelites. And as you know, in the article, you also share about your personal journey of decluttering.
14: Oh,
15: I'm
14: man.
15: I'm sure that's a topic that resonates with a lot of our listening audience. Why was that season so impactful for you? And what did you learn?
14: Well, I think what happens is stuff grows.
15: Yes.
14: It's like it multiplies and reproduces. And suddenly our lives are filled with all this stuff. And I don't even remember where some of this stuff came from.
15: Right.
14: And so I went through this 7-week exercise where I gave away 5 items a day for 7 weeks. It was like 210 items.
15: What?
14: When I say gave away, I don't mean generosity. This was like getting rid of 36 CDs. I didn't listen to CDs anymore. And there they were hibernating, you know, in a box in my basement.
15: Right.
14: A 40-piece dish set that we donated to a housing center that we hadn't used in like 2 or 3 years. And a drawer of t-shirts. It's like they followed me home from 5K races and conferences and events. You know, it's enough to outfit a small village.
15: Right.
14: And so 210 items later, the experience I had was just, number one, coming in contact with the stuff that inadvertently surrounded myself with. But just, I felt 210 items lighter.
15: Yes.
14: I felt richer for having less.
15: Right. We can all resonate with that. And there's all plenty for us to declutter. So that's a great reminder. All right, Jeff, let's begin to dive into this idea of contentment a little deeper. I know in the article you referenced Paul's words to Timothy, godliness with contentment is great gain. What does that look like in our lives today?
14: Yeah, I think the words that we are seduced by are the words there and then.
15: Mm.
14: That is, I will only be at peace there and then. I will only be fully alive there and then. When we're able to break away from this monotonous routine and go on vacation, there and then.
15: Yes.
14: When we're able to get out of this apartment and get into a house. When we're able to renovate this outdated kitchen and get into you know, a different kitchen, there and then. That's where life is. That's where we can be fully alive. And I think contentment, Rob, is learning to be fully alive to God, fully alive to the people around us here and now, not there and then. I think a critical word is before. The more fully alive I am to God and people while I am in the apartment, the more it is likely that I'll be fully alive when we get in the house.
15: Yeah.
14: The more fully alive I am here and now with imperfect people in an imperfect place, the more likely I will be fully alive when we go on vacation for a week. The more fully alive I am without the renovation, the more fully alive I'll be after the renovation. This renovation will not fix me.
15: Yes.
14: And there is not a mountain of Amazon boxes large enough waiting for me on my front porch to fill right. the empty space that is in me. And so I call it the school of contentment because in another place, Paul would say, I've learned to be content.
15: Yeah.
14: I think that's pivotal. It's not just that some people have the contentment DNA and others don't.
15: Yes.
14: I've learned to be content, whatever the circumstances. And by the way, those words were written by an inmate.
15: Yes.
14: He was not where he wanted to be. It's during a house arrest, imprisonment. And he goes, I had to learn to be content, whatever the circumstances. And so contentment is not gained by getting what we want.
15: Yeah.
14: Contentment, we arrive at contentment through having this joy and peace and being alive, even when we don't get what we want. And I think it positions us to have extreme joy if the day comes and when the day comes when we do get what we want. I think it's a powerful, powerful force.
15: It sure is. Boy, we could finish right there. And we've learned everything we need here and now, not there and then. But we're going to keep going. Jeff, let's talk about the comparison trap.
14: Yeah.
15: You talk about comparison as a major barrier to contentment. Why is comparison in particular so spiritually damaging? And why do you think we struggle with it so much?
14: Yeah. You know, Teddy Roosevelt, I don't know if he actually said it, but he's credited as saying comparison is a thief of joy.
15: Mm.
14: And so I don't know whether Teddy Roosevelt said it, but I believe it's true because, Rob, there's always someone with a bigger boat.
15: Yes.
14: A better landscaped yard.
15: That's right.
14: A longer five-star vacation. And what comparison does is it causes my heart to focus on what is being withheld rather than focusing on the blessings that are bombarding my life day after day after day. And by the way, if this was a problem 30 years ago, multiply that by 10 now.
15: That's right.
14: Because of social media.
15: Yes.
14: Because I'm no longer comparing my life to somebody else's life.
15: Mm.
14: I'm comparing my life to somebody else's image crafting.
15: Yes. Yes.
14: And so not my reality to their reality, but my reality to my impression of their reality.
15: That's
14: and
15: right.
14: It can shrivel the heart and it can kill generosity.
15: Yeah.
14: Because generosity comes from this sense of abundance.
15: Yes.
14: That I am given much. Abundance meaning more than enough. I have more than enough. That's the fountain from which generosity flows. And so when I am looking around at my life and I go, not enough, not enough, not enough, it will cripple generosity and it will cripple joy.
15: Oh, so good. Let's go there next, because you're right. Giving, we say, often breaks money's grip over our lives and over our hearts. Why is that so powerful?
14: Well, it's interesting. That famous passage, it's my key passage on how to deal with my wealth in an appropriate way. First Timothy, where Paul writes to the younger pastor, command those who are rich in this present world not to be arrogant or to put their hope in wealth, which is so uncertain, but to put their hope in God, who richly provides us with everything for our enjoyment. And then Rob, right after that, command them to do good, to be rich in good deeds, to be generous and willing to give.
15: Yes.
14: And I think that be generous and willing to give, what Paul is pointing at there is that when we open our hands, it is a reflection of the generosity of God, the God who was generous first in creation and in Christ. And as we begin to reflect his generosity, wealth can begin to lose its stranglehold as the source of joy and identity in my life.
15: Wow. Well, Jeff, no doubt we want this for ourselves. We also want this for our kids. We have just a minute left. How do we begin to pass this down, this deeper legacy of living a truly satisfied life?
14: You know, I thought this was important as a dad, and now we have five grandchildren now.
15: Yeah.
14: And I think it's what's caught. Values are caught. And I just hope that my children and grandchildren observe that Chris and I, that our greatest joy is not new and better stuff.
15: Yeah.
14: That's right. Just a story too small.
15: Yeah.
14: And I hope they can see the source of the lives of generosity that we pursue. And that is that it just imitates the generosity of God for us. When we are generous, it's like it's reflecting the DNA of Christ that's been implanted within us.
15: Oh, Jeff, man, incredible stuff. 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
14: So grateful, Rob, for these moments.
15: That's Pastor Jeff Mannion. 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
15: 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Thanks for joining us today on Faith and Finance. All right, let's tackle some questions today. We've got the lines open, 800-525-7000. Milton is in Texas. Go ahead, sir.
19: Yes, sir. I have a question about the FaithFi promotion that we've been hearing about on your program.
15: Okay.
19: When I check online, it says the promotion is up to $400 for that money market account. And do you have any details on that? Because for whatever reason, not able to find it on their website.
15: Great question. Yeah. So what Milton is talking about is our friends at Adelphi Christian Banking, which is the merger between Christian Community Credit Union and Adelphi, now the largest Christian banking solution in the world. 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Is that helpful?
19: Yes, it is.
15: Excellent. Milton, we appreciate your call today, sir. Thank you for being on the program. Let's stay in Texas. Michael, how can I help you?
20: Hey, my wife and I have sold our house in Texas with a net gain of $200,000. We're about 6 years from retiring. We're moving to St. George, Utah. Currently, we lease a house there for $2,200 a month, which is a very nice house. Or we have the option to buy a condo for cash, but have a $300 HOA. An equivalent house to what we're leasing would cost about $150,000 more that we would have to finance and would still have like a $200 HOA. And I'm just wondering, should we just pay cash for something at this point? And just have a small HOA and the property taxes. But I'm sure it's a simple answer, but it keeps going around in my head.
15: Yeah. So as you all talk about it, and obviously, you know, you've lived out there, or you at least have a place out there. So you've spent, you know, considerable time just in terms of the lifestyle, the location, you know, which would suit you better. We're going to get to the financial side of it in a moment, but I want to just talk about, this is going to be your new home. So, you know, talk to me about kind of how you all have thought through that.
20: Well, the home that we're leasing is a 55 plus community, and it has all the amenities. And also the condo has that, but that's just not as elaborate as the one that we're leasing, I guess I would say. Yeah. And she's comfortable with any one of them. And my idea is just to be as close to debt free as possible on the housing. I'm feeling if I have to finance the house, then we're paying everything plus interest, correct?
15: Yeah, exactly. And I think that's the key, what you just said there a moment ago, is that, you know, your goal is to be debt free. You're 6 years out from retirement. And so if you wanted to start with that goal in mind, you know, avoiding that new mortgage is going to be wise, because you're going to probably struggle unless you, you know, have the ability to really accelerate that payoff by limiting your lifestyle over these remaining 6 years of working. You know, you're probably going to have a mortgage when you get there. You know, in terms of the lease with the nice amenities, that gives you maximum flexibility, no maintenance, repairs, surprise costs. The downside is the rent's likely going to keep increasing. You're not building any equity. And so, you know, that would be best for a short-term transition. I would say buying the condo allows you to be fully debt-free, gives you stable housing costs going into retirement. You've got the amenities, no landlord risk. You've got the HOA fees that could rise, and condo values tend to grow a little bit slower. I think the key question is, are we sure this is where we want to stay long term? If no, then definitely continue to lease. If yes, then I think buying that condo in cash is very compelling, given your wife is good with all three options. You're enjoying the amenities of this, you know, or at least what you're seeing there for the condo. And you have this goal of being debt free, which this allows you to do that. And so, you know, I think the condo is probably the best option, just given everything you've described here, unless there's just something about being in a single family home that has more appeal to it. And you all could really buckle down and try to, you know, pay off this mortgage, or at least get close to it by the time you transition into retirement. But you may find that A, we just don't want to take on that debt, or B, we're giving up some of the amenities that we would enjoy by being in one of these other communities. And if so, I think everything points to the condo, as long as you're confident this is where you want to be long term. Does that make sense?
20: Yeah, it does, Rob. Thank you. Okay. Run that by my wife. And
15: yeah,
20: I guess at worst case scenario, we could lease a condo down there and see if we like it.
15: Yeah, you certainly could do that. And that allows you to get into that community. Are there leases available in that same community where you would be buying eventually?
20: Yes, there are.
15: Okay. Yeah, that's not a bad idea at all, because then you hang on to your cash. We've still got, you know, decent interest rates right now that allow you to keep it safe and liquid and get some good interest on it, and allows you to get into that community and kind of try before you buy, because, you know, the last thing we want to do is spend all the closing costs and the taxes and the realtor fees and just all the things that come with buying if you're not sure. And you may find that 6 months or a year later, you say, this is not the community for us. And that would have been time well spent. It would also allow you to figure out which unit do we want to be in? Which level do we want to be on? Assuming there's multiple, you know, levels involved in this thing. I think the only other thing to consider, Michael, is just, you know, which is the best place for you to be as you age. You know, so many of these homes are just not built for people, you know, as they age. And, you know, a lot of that comes down to, is there multiple levels and things like that. So you want to, you know, factor that in also. But I think, especially given that you're going to locate to a new state in terms of you've never lived there on a year-round basis, and that you really want to remain debt-free, I think getting to a place where you can try before you buy is probably a good idea. So I would say, you know, you guys either head out there and you just feel like, no, this is it, we're going to go ahead and buy it, or no, we're going to lease in here looking to buy, but really spend some time making sure this is the right thing for us. I think either of those would suit you really well.
20: All right. Well, thank you very much, Rob. That made it a little bit more clearer for me. And I'll run that by my Teresa, and hopefully everything will work out great. So,
15: very good, Michael. Hey, listen, I want to send you a book. It's called An Uncommon Retirement. It's by my friend Jeff Hanen, and he's done some deep work on really thinking about this fourth quarter of life through the lens of biblical wisdom. I think it'll be an encouragement to you as you think about preparing for this next season of life. So stay on the line. We'll get your information. We'll put that in the mail as our gift to you. Appreciate you being on the program today. Hey, big thanks to my team today, Pat, Sandy, Devin, Jim, and everybody here at FaithFi that makes this possible. I certainly couldn't do this without them. We'll see you next time. Bye-bye.
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3: 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My name is Wyatt, the producer of The Bill Arnold Show here at Faith Radio. First off, I want to let you know we are grateful for you, your support, that you would listen. It does mean a lot to us. And then secondly, I want to let you know that there is freedom in Christ. It's a huge theme that we have at Faith Radio this month. And, you know, recently celebrating the 4th of July, the freedom we have in America, that's great. But it doesn't compare to what we have in Christ, the freedom that we get from having a relationship with Him. So be reminded of that. Be encouraged and know that with God, there is true freedom from all of the world's struggles, from all of the hardships, the heartache. There will be peace. He will one day wipe away every tear that we shed. You, friend, have freedom in Christ.
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22: If you look for God, you'll find Him. If you listen for His voice, you'll hear Him. This is Susie Larson with another Grow and Go moment, helping you to discover and enjoy what God wants to do in and through you. In the book of Habakkuk, chapter 1, verse 5, we read this. The Lord replied, "Look around at the nations, look and be amazed, for I am doing something in your own day, something you wouldn't believe even if someone told you about it. Habakkuk looked around and felt utter dismay. His heart broke over the injustice and corruption around him. How long before God would intervene? He wasn't whining or complaining. He sincerely sought God for answers to heartfelt questions. Habakkuk's words could easily be declared today. I am surrounded by people who love to argue and fight. The law has become paralyzed, and there's no justice in the courts. The wicked far outnumber the righteous. So how did God respond? Unbeknownst to Habakkuk, God was already working. He said, look around and be amazed, for I am doing something. In every generation, the godly lament over the wickedness in their midst. And in every generation, God's plan is already in motion before his people even know to ask for it. Your call today is to look around for the good and for the ways God's moving in your midst. He's working, moving, and arranging circumstances at this very moment. So your assignment today, look for God's movement in your life. Be amazed. Stand in awe that the star-breathing God knows your name and he's moving because you pray. Let that truth sink deep into your bones. It'll put faith in your heart. This is Susie Larson with another Grow and Go moment. 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
0: Jesus says to pray big, bold prayers constantly and that God hears you. 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
24: 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Dr. Randy in the chair today. Come on in. This is a place where no opportunity you're facing in life, man, it could be a great opportunity, or maybe a problem you're facing, your family, your relationship, or maybe a decision you're trying to make. Nothing's too big for a loving, caring God who loves you and cares for you, and we love you too. You've got a friend. In fact, you got many friends here at the Intentional Living Center. Come join the conversation. I'm live in the studio, and we'd love to talk. What's a question you're facing today, or an opportunity, or a decision you're trying to make? Let's talk about it and see if together we can sort out a little bit of what God might be thinking and intending for you. 888-888-1717. 888-888-1717. All right, Karen. Sounds like you got a challenge. What's going on?
25: One of the reasons I'm calling, my heart is really broken over my two sons. I have three children, mm-hmm. and my sons are not talking to each other, mm-hmm. and there's now a grandchild involved.
26: So they're older. They're adults?
25: Yes, they're adults.
26: Why aren't they talking to each other, do you think?
25: Well, I believe it's one of the wives doesn't like our family. She doesn't like me. I'm embarrassed to tell you that. And my kids grew up in the Lord doing ministry, and the two of them together are so much stronger together. But one made some radical mistakes as a teenager and then came back to the Lord and is a rebirth person and has a beautiful family now and a child.
26: Uh-huh.
25: And the wife of the other son really looks down on my son that made all the mistakes. Her husband, my youngest, did everything right.
26: Now, when you look in at this, Karen, was there a moment or something said or done that you think set this in motion?
25: Yes. My youngest son's wife wrote an email to our family saying some horrible things about us.
26: Mm.
25: And my older son was very upset that my younger son allowed this to go out to the family.
26: Yeah.
25: And my family is, you know, strong Italian, just very Christian, and it was just a shock. And ever since that time, nothing has ever been the same.
26: Sure.
25: Although I put it in the past because she's young, and I really believe what the Bible says about when you get married, you're one, and I have to bless that relationship, but it's just really sad. I just don't know what to do.
26: Yeah, listen, you're the prodigal mom instead of the prodigal dad here. I mean, that's really what's going on. You had a prodigal who went out, lived a life that he didn't

0: brother who's come back. The competition in family. I wrote an entire book on this topic called The Cain and Abel Syndrome, How to Get Along with Adult Siblings, because of the conflict that can develop in this relationship. I'll tell you what, when somebody in a family is dumb enough, dangerous enough to write a letter to everybody that criticizes the whole family, what she did, the daughter-in-law, she blew up the family. You know, the Bible tells us in Proverbs chapter 12, there is one whose rash words are like a sword that thrusts. In other words, it goes right into the heart of another person. But the tongue of the wise will bring healing. Boy, that's a powerful verse, isn't it? And so you're caught in the middle, Mom. You can't fix it. But if those were my kids, I would communicate maybe with all of them together, or at least with my own boys separately, and saying, I'm not happy. I don't know what your problem is. I don't know what's all going on in the family, but you guys, you got a choice. You're either going to be a family and work these things through, or you're not. Because what's going to happen, it's going to draw you and it's going to break your heart more than it already has. All right.
1: Hi, I'm Denise, and I was a single mom for about 7 years, many years ago. Two things that I learned from God during that time. Number one, He is always faithful. He will never fail us. The other thing was when my boys were with their dad and I didn't know what was going to happen and he was doing things I didn't like and things like that, I wanted to set him straight. And I felt like God said, when the boys are with you, they're your responsibility. When they're not, they are my children and I will take care of them. And every time I wanted to fix something, God reminded me that they were His boys and He would take care of them. And all three of those young men are now men married with beautiful families, wonderful daddies, and it's all because God was so faithful during those years.
0: Hey, listen, we appreciate your comments. If you have a story for us, please share it. Give us a call at 888-888-1717. Your stories, your questions, your comments, we listen to them, and some of them show up on the air. Love hearing from you. All right. We're taking questions and calls today. Let's go to Jake in Arizona. Jake, welcome to the show. What's your question for me?
2: I've been praying really hard for my wife and I. We've been separated for a little over 2 years now, and it's been really rough. But I've been really trying to be patient. Basically, I was a knucklehead through most of our marriage up until about 3 years ago. I wasn't really I wasn't close to God, and I was shaved back about 3 years ago.
0: And so you've been separated 2 years. So what happened in that last year? You made a change. Was it sort of out of a state of desperation? Things were going south, and she wanted out.
2: Yeah, she just had enough of, my mood going up and down and, depression taking over and just not praying to God and just not doing what I needed to do.
0: All right, so you made some changes, but she basically a year later is saying to you, too little, too late, and I'm out of here.
2: Yes, sir.
0: Okay. All right, you separated two years. During this 2 years, have you guys been in counseling? Are you working? Are things moving in a positive direction, or has she moved on with her life?
2: Well, we've discussed counseling for the last 2 years. She said she was going to do it. Then every time I ask, I give it a month or so and say, hey, when are we going to do this? And she's, says it's too busy. We got baseball. She's a single mom basically now with four kids. So
0: she's telling you basically, I don't want to work on this marriage.
2: Yeah, basically.
0: I mean, baseball is wonderful, but if you're saying, hey, I got cancer and I'm dying, but I'm too busy because I got to meet my friends, basically. It's life and death. What's most important? And it sounds like she's communicating to you, at least through her words and her behavior, that she's not that interested in working on the marriage.
2: Yeah, that would be correct.
0: Okay.
2: That would be correct. Totally right.
0: So what's your question for me today?
2: What should I do? I mean, it sounds like you kind of answered the question

0: for me that she doesn't want to work on it, but I've been praying on it and asking what God's will is, and I know it's written in the Bible that God hates divorce. He hates he doesn't want to see a family like ours broken up.
1: Yeah.
0: And it's just, I know that Satan's been basically working on our lives for forever, and you know, it's time for it to stop, and I can't force I have to do what God's will is for me. I can't force it onto her.
1: Well, is she moved on, though? I mean, is she involved with somebody else, or?
0: She's been sleeping around, yeah.
1: Yeah, well, she's giving you a pretty clear statement, Jake, my friend, that she's moved on with her life. She's crossed over the Rubicon, as they say. And you don't have any control, and you can't go back and rewind and redo. It's obviously a warning to others before you get to that place to really get serious about, hey, there's got to be some changes in our marriage. I would encourage you to do two or three really important intentional things. Obviously, you need to pray. You need to be asking God for direction. You need to not do anything stupid. Don't get involved with anybody else. Don't get desperate. Don't beg. Don't grovel. Don't get angry. Don't do anything that was going to exacerbate the situation with her. And then you might want to think about going to her and saying, look, I think you used the word knucklehead. I was a knucklehead, and I take responsibility for it, and I'm sorry. And I'm paying the price, and we both are at this point. And my prayer, obviously, is that we could work on the marriage. I'm open to that. I've changed, and I'm in the process of changing, and I would like to work on the marriage, but I'm not going to bug you any further. I'm going to let God do his work in my life. I'm going to continue to grow, and I'm going to let God do work in your life as well. And then just give it some time, keep praying, but build your own life. Don't stay stuck.
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3: My name is Anne, and I just wanted to comment on today's teaching about decluttering people in your life. I have a family member, and for years, there was sort of this very unhealthy cycle, and I had to completely prune them out of my life, and God has just done a lot of work in me during that little time out and told me it's okay to take care of myself. And I think for years I was deceived because it's a very close family member, and there's just so much freedom in decluttering and pruning. So I just want to thank you for today's topic and encourage anyone out there, if you have someone in your life, like a family member, it's okay and it's going to be okay. Thank you.
1: A gentle, positive reminder. Thank you so much. All right, Carol, you're next. Talking about aging parent, what's your question?
4: Thank you. Well, you know, I just want to make sure that I just recently lost my husband, and I have an 84-year-old mother that lives with me, and, you know, I just want to make sure that I'm doing the right thing intentionally with her, because I get frustrated. You know, there are some things that kind of bother me, and I guess they're just little quirks, you know, when your parents get older, and we hadn't been together for probably 20-plus years, so I just want to make sure that, you know, how I can know that I am doing the right thing. I know I'm honoring her. By her being with me, and we lost my dad 3 years ago. So, you know, she's been through this, but I guess I just feel sometimes like I'm not doing the right thing, and I want to know that I am, you know, according to the Lord.
1: Let me ask you, you started by saying you just lost your husband. I'm assuming you mean your husband has passed away?
4: Yes.
1: And how long ago was that, Carol?
4: About a month and a half.
1: Oh, how are you doing with that?
4: I have my days.
1: I would think so. How long were you married?
4: 9.5 years.
1: And so you're going through a loss of your husband. Now you have another loss of maybe the freedom or the schedule that you had, the life that you lived. Your life has radically changed in the last while here, hasn't it?
4: Well, she's lived with us for 2 years, so she was with us when my husband was alive. So it's, you know, she's been with us, and she's been a great help. She's wonderful. And I just, you know, I want to make sure that with this loss that I'm dealing with it, I'm doing the right thing.
1: Yeah, see, Carol, let me tell you what I hear. I hear that you're a caregiver. You're a person who wants to do things with excellence. I don't know if you're a perfectionist or not.
4: Kinda.
1: Your husband just died 6 weeks ago, you said.
4: Yes. Yeah, he had lung cancer.
1: What are you doing to care for yourself in the midst of all this?
4: Well, I've got a lot of books I'm reading, and I listen to you every day.
1: Well, that's good, too. But you need time for yourself, and you need some healing, and you need opportunity to grieve. Without feeling like you always have to be the responsible one.
4: Well, she's really good, though. I mean, what I'm wanting to know is she's helping me. And I think sometimes she feels bad because she doesn't know what to do, you know? So I just want to make sure that I'm being the daughter that I should be. That, you know, I just want to make sure that when I get angry, that she knows it's not out of anger towards her.
1: Carol, listen, let me just feed back a little bit of what I was hearing. You just told me that your husband just passed away. I mean, that's a huge loss. And when I ask you a little bit about what you're doing to care for yourself, because you're a caregiver, because you're a person who wants to help other people, I felt like you sort of deflected my question a little bit and didn't really look inward and say, hey, this is what I'm experiencing. You sound like a terrific woman that you care for people. You probably cared for your husband when he was ill, and you've been caring for an 84-year-old mom, and you're doing these things, and you're taking care of things, and you're being very intentional with all those things. But we're talking about the power of one thing, and the one thing I would encourage you to do strongly is to take care of Carol right now. That you need to be processing this loss, getting into a support group, maybe through your church, a grief workshop or a grief counselor or a grief group. I know it's early in this loss, but you need to get that kind of support, because some of these other things of how do I help my mom and how do I do this and this, these are a little more functional. These are things that you have to do. These are activities, but it can keep you busy to the extent that you're not dealing with the things that are important in your life. And so make sure that that becomes a priority for you, okay? All right. Let me go to Chelsea in Texas. Chelsea, welcome to the program today. How are you?
5: I'm doing well, Dr. Annie. How are you?
1: Good. How can I help?
5: Yeah, so I just had a question on how to deal with the situation that I've been facing biblically. My husband of about 4 years has been in active addiction for the last two. I was previously married, and that marriage ultimately ended due to addiction. And we've been separated for the past year. He's also been involved in adultery as well. And I just, you know, I understand that the Bible says that we can be divorced for these reasons. And, you know, the separation, he's been living with his mom, and They sort of act as enablers for his addiction, but it's difficult. You know, like, we share a stepson that I have from my previous marriage who's 8 years old, and then we just recently had a baby that he hasn't necessarily been very involved with, but, you know, he's about to be 1 year old. And, you know, my pastor told me, you know, just pray about the situation and God will show you how to handle it. It's just, I feel like I don't want to act on emotion and just automatically go for a divorce just based off of my anger and frustration.
1: What does your husband want?
5: He says he doesn't want a divorce, and he's not necessarily, he struggles with faith. So he doesn't necessarily pronounce Jesus as his Lord and Savior, but he has said that he doesn't want a divorce.
1: Okay, but does he know that to keep this marriage, to make this work, we got to deal with the addiction and we got to deal with the affairs? We can't have other women and other substances in this marriage. A marriage is between two people, a man and woman, for a lifetime, and nothing else is in this marriage.
5: Yeah, right. And I have.
1: No, but
5: that's
1: does
5: why
1: he want?
5: Separated.
1: Does he understand that?
5: He does, and I have made it clear to him that, you know, before we can reconcile our marriage, well, he has gotten rid of the affair, but he hasn't gotten rid of the addiction. But I have made that clear that we can't work on our marriage or even cohabitate if he's in active addiction.
1: Okay, all right. And what does he say to that?
5: Not much. You know, he's brought up within the last few months of getting into a sober living facility, but he's still living with his mother. You know, his mm-hmm. grandmother hands him money. His mother enables him and just gives him a roof over his head, food to eat, and there's no real rock bottom that he's hitting because, you know, they're capitulating to his needs.
1: So what does he want you to do?
5: I don't know. I haven't asked that.
1: So are you calling basically because you want to make a decision and get on with your life or figure out what to do?
5: I do, yeah. But, you know, more than anything, I want to honor God and my family, you know, and my decisions. And, you know, I want to be able to be a testimony of God's love and forgiveness and his patience, you know, like in the book of Hosea. But gosh, it's hard, you know?
1: How long has this been?
5: We've been separated for about a year now, and he's been dealing with his active addiction for about two.
1: Yeah. And when you say dealing with it, it doesn't sound like he's dealt with it. I mean, it doesn't sound like he's...
5: No.
1: I don't know what you mean, but what does it mean by dealing with it?
5: Being actively in his addiction.
1: Oh, all right. So now he's not dealing with it. He's in the addiction,
5: no.
1: But he's not dealing with it.
5: Right. Mm-hmm.
1: All right. So he basically is just living his life, would like to be married. What is he doing? Is he working, just going on with his life? And I mean, you're raising the kids. You said you have a baby together and things. What's going on? Are you taking care of the kids and everything? What's going on?
5: Yeah. Well, so since he kind of jumped ship and moved in with his mom about 2 months before I gave birth, we ultimately had become homeless in December. Oh. And right now we're living in a transitional housing situation. God has been so good and has blessed my cleaning business. So I've been able to work not full time to make a really decent amount of money to support my kids. And we're with a group called Family Promise that's just been helping us out tremendously.
1: That's good.
5: Yeah. You know, and God has provided, you know what I mean? And,
1: well, absolutely.
5: And my faith has grown.
1: And I think of services we have here in our town, like our Gospel Rescue Mission and some of these other services, the people that step up and help people going through tough time. Just hearing what I heard so far from you, Chelsea, and your story is this. I think the down the list on my list right now would be, I don't know what to do with this guy. I mean, I don't know if I should stay married or should I divorce or what I should do. You know, what I would do is I'd focus on what I have to do right now to take care of myself. I want to make sure I take care of myself in the legal world. I want to take care of myself in the financial world and caring for those kids and being healthy and growing. And as you get stronger and stronger, and as you grow closer to God, and as you build that kind of support around your system, around your life and your system of daily activity, those other things about how do I connect with this man or not connect with this man will become clearer to you. I wouldn't give a lot of mental energy to it because it's something he has to deal with. If you set a boundary that says, hey, I can't even talk to you until all the women are gone, until you get your act together, until you're clean, until there's some evidence that your life has changed. When that happens, then give me a call and maybe we can talk at that point and see where we are. But in the meantime, I've got to take care of the business that you've left behind. Kids, money, life, and taking care of yourself. So your pastor's correct. You begin with prayer, right? The Bible says, trust the Lord with all of your heart. Lean not on your own understanding. All your ways, acknowledge him, and he'll direct your path. That's the beginning point for your journey. And then as he directs your path, take care of Chelsea. Do the right thing for Chelsea. Take care of those kids. And frankly, I wouldn't give any more than necessary as far as a daily mental concern about that other situation, what I do in my marriage. Because that's not the urgency. Now, if there's legal things, you got to take care of that. I get all that. But make sure that you take care of yourself.
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1: Thank you, Kurt, and I want to say thanks to those of you who have been supporting the ministry and praying for us. Boy, I'll tell you what, our chaplaincy ministry has been busy talking, praying with a lot of people coming to Christ. We get a chance to just take calls here and talk a little bit about what God's Word says and how we can encourage you in facing opportunities and challenges and problems in your life. 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And I'll tell you what, without Christ, without having that the centerpiece, we're going to miss it in life. 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
6: Hi, my name's Amelia. 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I've been living intentional since January, and he's brought a lot of family into my life that I haven't seen in years, and I've been able to open up my home to welcome my family and help them out and lead them to Christ. So I just want to thank you all, and I pray for you.
1: You're welcome. Thank you for sharing your story with us. I tell you what, we're going to continue on here. We're going to record a program with your calls that's going to air coming up next Monday. And so you're welcome to try to get through here, and we'd love to talk to you a little bit at 888-888-1717. Maybe you're trying to, you see an opportunity in your life. Maybe it has to do with your work or an opportunity that you're facing that you say, hey, I wonder if God is leading me in this direction. And we can talk about it a little bit and see if we can clear the cobwebs and do as the scripture says, figure out what pleases Christ and do it. 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
7: 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He's on the throne today, tomorrow, and into the future as well. 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
11: Hey crew, it's Adam. I'm a husband, a father, a pastor, a follower of Jesus who, just like you, is trying to learn what it looks like to fully live and follow Jesus in the middle of real life. It is one thing to be someone on Sundays, but what about Monday through Saturday? And so here, we're going to talk about faith and making a difference in the messy, ordinary moments where it's often the hardest to live out. Some weeks, I'll share what God is teaching me. Other weeks, I'll sit down with leaders, pastors, athletes, friends. There's no fluff, just encouragement and truth for your life between Sundays. I'm so glad you're here.
12: Well, hey, crew. Welcome back to Life Between Sundays. It is Adam and Emily here at ya in these chairs, hanging out, having a blast, living our best life. We are so happy you're here.
11: Summer is still here, which is a very good thing.
12: Oh,
11: we were talking the other day about how we're grieving that summer is going by so quickly.
12: Yeah, but the people who drive me crazier is you get to like August 9th and they're like, it's fall, like it's fall time. That is not true. Like you have all the way until the end of August.
11: I might be one of those people.
12: I don't like that. Like it's still very much summer all the at least until September 1st, I would say is considered summer.
11: That's probably
12: true. If you're
11: true.
12: In the month of May, June, July, August, you're in summer.
11: So,
12: and like you go to some stores and they already have all of their Halloween decor out.
11: Oh yeah,
12: and
11: it's ready.
12: I'm not with that energy. I don't really go with that.
11: There it is.
12: Yeah, I'm a huge summer fan though.
11: Same
12: I
11: here.
12: Need everything summer.
11: I even on the hottest days, I can't complain because all I do is complain all winter long. It's like the only thing that I'm super negative about is South Dakota winters. So all summer, I'm like, I'll just sweat.
12: So when you get home, like after work, do you guys just sit outside?
11: Yeah, what we normally do is I've been going on walks lately. So okay. I grab Senator, either Becky will come or one of the kids might come, or it's just me and him. So I'll just throw him in the car literally today as soon as I get home. Throw in Senator in the back. We'll drive downtown. We'll hop on the bike trails and we'll just walk around downtown.
12: Yeah.
11: So
12: yeah.
11: And then when I get back, we just sit out front. We're outside 24/7.
12: I know.
11: It's awesome.
12: That is really nice.
11: It's
12: and
11: really
12: I feel
11: nice.
12: Like your yard is so nice too. It's like just made perfectly for just chilling.
11: Yeah.
12: Chilling and people watching.
11: Someone said, they're like, the bushes in your front yard are so tall. And I was like, yeah, that's very intentional. We're trying to create this oasis in our front yard.
12: Just away from everyone else.
11: There it is. It's awesome.
12: Okay. You got some high low buffalo for the week for us?
11: Yeah. Highs. This week specifically, older mentors in my life. Just older mentors. And I feel like I'm so spoiled, but I just have a group of guys that are just so encouraging. So just people that I'll have a quick phone call with, or like one of my friends, Chad, we just grabbed coffee early yesterday morning. And sometimes when you connect with somebody, you're like, is this beneficial? Like it could be working, could whatever. those like time with older mentors is so priceless. Even when you're like, I don't know if anything came from that, you're getting wisdom, you're getting encouragement. Like I just am filled with faith. So older mentors is a huge thing. And then Buffalo, it's kind
12: that's
11: of-
12: That's your high?
11: That's my high. It's okay. I only wish that I would have had more mentors in my life when I was younger, because I've had like one or two here and there, but right now I'm just spoiled and I feel like I'm relying on them so much right now, just for encouragement, for direction, guidance. Hey, what do you think God's saying this? Even Chad yesterday, he spoke into my prayer life and he's just like, do you pray like that? And he's like, there's no judgment, but he's like, you should have so much more confidence when you pray. And I was just really encouraged by him. So that would be my high. My Buffalo is a little bit of a throwback book. It's the book Experiencing God by Henry Blackaby. And you've maybe seen this. This was written like 25 years ago. I think Moses is on the front cover of it.
12: Not the new one, though. The new one is very much more artsy.
11: The new one is so much better. So this is a book that I have heard about for 25 years, and I haven't read it until now. And what's kind of fun is my pastor and the pastor who had the idea for Embrace, he read this book, and that was a large part of him deciding to pursue a new church in Sioux Falls, which is what ended up happening. So
12: cool.
11: We'll put a link in the show notes for that book. I'm reading through it right now. I'm not done with it, but it's been so good. And so if you're like, gosh, I want to experience God, I want to be a part of something bigger than myself, read that book because it's been super, super helpful. I don't think I have any lows.
12: No lows?
11: No, I don't think I have any lows.
12: Life's just good then, huh?
11: Life is really, really, really, really good.
12: That's good.
11: Yeah, I don't think I really don't think I have any lows.
12: I have two lows.
11: Any of my lows are stress induced, and it's because myself and how whatever. You want to share these lows?
12: My two lows?
11: Let's hear it.
12: The blister I have on my right foot and the blister I have on my left foot are my two lows.
11: Like the other day, so you got it from running. And I was like, well, did you have a bad pair of shoes? Like, what was wrong? Like, were you like, whatever? And then like later in the conversation, I was like, I just didn't understand why you had these blisters.
12: Well, the worst blisters in the world.
11: But then you're like, I ran how far?
12: 11 miles.
11: That's why you have the blisters. I'm like, what the
12: heck?
11: But
12: like, I've been wearing these shoes forever. Like, this has not happened. So I feel like, I don't know what was going on. Yeah. But it's, guys, like, half dollar size blisters on the bottom of my foot.
11: Make it easy on those feet.
12: Yeah, but other than that, the week's been fantastic.
11: That's great.
12: And we got a great episode coming for these guys, too.
11: We got a great episode today.
12: We are going to ask Adam some questions. So again, we put a question box on Adam's Instagram. It's Adam A. Weber. If anyone wants to follow along, just on day-to-day life, you kind of post a lot on your Instagram stories.
11: Yeah,
12: and
11: I try to post encouragement and random pictures of who knows what.
12: I was making fun of him for all of his boomerangs that he always posts.
11: I like a good boomerang. Yep. I like a good boomerang. But seriously, go follow me. I think this was, I glanced at them quickly this time. These are probably my favorite group of questions that we got. I thought those were some really, really good questions.
12: Yeah, they were really good. And they kind of have a range between all sorts of different things.
11: Yeah,
12: so
11: let's hear them.
12: Are you ready to get right into it?
11: I'm ready to rock.
12: Okay, your first question. How have you distinguished between God's calling and your own ambition, even if it is good?
11: So this has been something that I've been trying to figure out. And I think for me, it's going to be a lifelong journey of wrestling with. And I think it is for most people. Like, is this God's calling on my life, or is this my own ambition? And for me, it's, I think oftentimes we want to say this is 100% from God and this is 100% evil. I think in a lot of times it's like, there's a mix of like God and ambition, a mix of like holy and maybe even wrong or sinful or selfish. I believe Henry Cloud talks about that. Like, in most things, it's not 100% good, 100% bad. Yeah. It's usually a mix of the two. For me, I need to constantly wrestle with that. So like, as a pastor, you know, God's calling, I really believe God put me on earth to tell as many people as I can about Jesus. Like, when I heard the good news about Jesus, it was the greatest news I'd ever heard. And I was almost
13: just like, how has no one ever told me this since? And I genuinely think if I'm in a nursing home someday, I'll be the old guy that goes from room to room, just like striking up conversations with people to tell them about Jesus. Mm-hmm. So that's a good thing. But then inside of me, and this is just true, I'm an Enneagram 3 achiever who can be without God, without walking with Jesus, can be very numbers driven, can mm-hmm. be very goals driven in a selfish way. Goals are not bad. Numbers are not bad. But so I think in me, I'm constantly needing to say, is this for Jesus or is this for my own security? Is this for Jesus or for me with status? And I need to constantly wrestle with it because it looks the same. It's really based on my heart on a daily day basis. And so I think for me, it's just asking God, Lord, what's my motive?
12: Yeah.
13: And is this from you or is this from me? Is this about you or is this about me? And for me, that's just a lifelong wrestling match. But like maybe you're trying to figure out, like what I would say is, it'd be easy to say like being a banker, oh, that's selfish and that's selfish ambition. Being a pastor, oh, that's awesome. That's totally holy from God. No, you can be just as, it can be just as much a holy calling, glorifying God as a banker than it can be a pastor. Honestly, as a banker, when you share your faith, it's a lot more of like intentional. With a pastor, it's part of your job and it can oftentimes become really, really empty. So I think for me, long story, long answer, long, I think that constantly asking, what's my motive? Lord, what is from you? What do you have for me? When is it about me? And, you know, maybe it's even having a close friend that you can just vent to. Tyler Goff's one of my best friends. So I was on the phone with him last week, just kind of venting and being like, this is just gross, but this is just inside of me. And it felt so good to share with somebody else and then have him challenge me and him be like, yeah, that's probably not from God.
12: Yeah.
13: It's like, oh, geez. So for me, it's a daily walk thing.
12: Okay. What is one thing you wish you would have done in your 20s that you did not do?
13: Oof.
12: That's a good one. I like this question.
13: What did I not do? I think take ownership of my own growth, like growth leadership wise, growth pursuing goals, growth surrounding myself with mentors.
12: Mm-hmm.
13: In my 20s, I didn't think I knew everything, but I just didn't realize like, man, there's all these people around you that will give you wisdom. Like reach out and grab coffee with them. And now I won't hesitate to reach out to anybody. Now I got to acknowledge this. I pastor a large church. Some people know who I am. So that opens doors that I know I might not be able to get open if I don't have that.
12: Mm-hmm.
13: So I need to acknowledge that because some people are like, of course they're going to want to meet with you, Adam, like blah, blah, blah. But even as a 20 something, people, 40-year-olds even, want to pour into a 20-something.
12: Yeah.
13: And so in your 20s, in your 30s, it's a little bit different. It's like, oh, you're no longer a kid anymore and whatever. So it can be harder to get those coffee appointments in your 30s. In your 20s, people are like, man, this guy's a go-getter. She's a go-getter. I just wish I would have reached out to mentors and different older, like, leaders in their 40s, 50s, and 60s and said, hey, what do you see? Like, what should I be doing? What should I be learning? I wish in my 20s, I would have grabbed coffee with someone like Chad and he would have been like, dude, you should pray with a lot more confidence. You know, and Chad would be, you know, he's a finance guy. He's not this pastor. He's never been to seminary. He'd say that he's a work in progress, but I wish I would have had coffee with Chad in my 20s because he'd have been like, dude, you're talking to the God who created the heavens and the earth and you're praying to him like he can't do anything.
12: Mm-hmm.
13: So I think that's what I would have done. I would have taken more ownership of my leadership and growing, taking more ownership and pursuing goals. Like I'm just like, if I would have started goals like in my 20s, holy cats. And then I wish I would have surrounded myself with more godly men and women who are further along in the journey. So that's what I would say.
12: I like it.
13: Yeah.
12: I like it. What's your favorite thing about ministry right now?
13: Oof. So right now we're in a season at the church where we're pursuing some new things. And so I'm getting to see people be radically generous. And it's really, really cool. And not just like people who have lots of money and they're in their 60s be radically generous. I'm talking people in their 30s being radically generous and in their 40s being radically generous. And that's just super inspiring.
12: Mm-hmm.
13: So when you just see people sacrificially give, it's really, really awesome. So I think that is something that I'm really enjoying in ministry. And then I think another thing is seeing the team I get to work with, seeing them take so many steps and grow in so many ways. Mm-hmm. That's just been really cup filling for me too, of I'm not involved in most things anymore. And then you see like a team doing a project or a team working on this and you're like, this is so cool to see other people thrive and flourish. And if I get to be a tiny part of helping that's been really cup filling for me too. So I think it's seeing other people do ministry and me just get to be like, that's cool.
12: Yeah. Like, I'm glad I'm on their team.
13: Oh yeah. I've had so many, like in the last few weeks, they're like, hey, do you know about so-and-so and such happening at the church? And I'm like, I have not heard anything of it. I'm like, that's so cool. So
12: I want to go to that church.
13: Yeah. It's been really cool just to have those moments of like, I've not done anything with that. And it sounds really cool.
12: That's cool. Before we go any further, there are just some awesome partners that make Life Between Sundays possible. Adam, who do we have partners today?
13: Yeah, our partners are so amazing. Our first partner is Mission Haiti. I was just talking about Mission Haiti with someone a little bit earlier, and Mission Haiti is incredible. Myself and our church have partnered with them for over a decade. They are a nonprofit I know so well. Their goal is to love Jesus, love others, and make disciples in the country of Haiti. And one of their biggest ministries is their student education program, where they provide a Christian education, access to healthcare, a more meal for over 2,800 kids every single day. If you are interested in sponsoring a child through Mission Haiti, which I would highly recommend, go to mission-haiti.org. Awesome. Our second partner is Vernity Mitsubishi. They are a growing, employee-owned, faith-based company that strives to deliver dreams and transform lives. And their goal is excellence in all that they do. I just texted Jared at Vernity earlier today because my daughter needs a new vehicle.
12: Oh, she's getting a new car?
13: She's not. Not a new car. A new to her car.
12: She's getting a car.
13: She needs a car. So I texted Jared and I said, Jared, we need to figure out something because my daughter is driving me a little crazy.
12: Oh,
13: she
12: needs that's wheels. Exciting.
13: She keeps stealing my wife's Honda CRV that came from Vernity. 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Literally, if you're looking for a vehicle, Vernity is where you need to go. 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You won't regret it. Amazing partners.
12: Okay, our next one.
13: Let's hear it.
12: Our next one. Can the Holy Spirit manifest itself in the same way as it did for the early apostles in Acts 2-5?
13: Oh, so long answer short, yes, the Holy Spirit can move in that way. I'm grabbing a Bible here. Book of Acts, the Holy Spirit is poured out and they're able to speak in tongues. Absolutely can still happen. I personally have never spoken in tongues, but I most definitely believe that people can speak in tongues. Other things, there's the healing of the lame man in Acts chapter 3. So I've never seen with my own eyes someone who was unable to walk and they were then able to walk. But also, I just need to acknowledge, I probably have never boldly prayed for that to happen. And I think there's other places in the world that are seeing that happen because they pray and they believe that that could actually happen. Mm-hmm. I think there's too much American inside of me that's like, get that guy to a hospital. Like, let a doctor heal him.
12: Yeah.
13: Instead of like, no, I got the power of the Holy Spirit inside of me. I should pray for that guy to walk. Maybe bring him to the hospital as well and have him talk to a doctor. Sure. That sounds like wisdom there. But like, I'm not praying enough for people. Like,
12: yeah.
13: Lord, that guy who can't see, would you restore his sight? That person who can't walk, would you give them the ability to walk? I think a lot of times it's that we're not praying for that to happen. And then I think there's other things like the Holy Spirit being poured out and literally thousands of people coming to know Christ. That can happen. you know, in small ways, we're seeing that. And I would say even since Sioux Falls, you're seeing like people have a hunger for God, churches are growing, blah, blah, blah. And then there's places in Africa. I believe one of the largest churches in Africa, there's like hundreds of thousands, and they gather for worship outside.
12: Oh, cool.
13: Because there's not a building big enough for them.
12: Mm-hmm.
13: You know, so I think that's happening for sure. And then just like the Holy Spirit speaking through Peter, and like Peter, where's this even at? Like, Peter, I know Peter goes, in Acts 4, Peter goes and he prays, and he preaches, and like thousands are added. That can happen. Even in the book of Acts, though, what I love is that, you know, Peter's arrested and put in prison. And I'm reading through Acts right now too. And Paul is in prison, and then he gets stoned, and then he goes out and preaches so often. I just think we're not seeing these things because we're praying different prayers. You know, in the book of Acts, you and I, as good Americans, we're praying like, Lord, would you free me from being persecuted from Facebook posts? Would you free me? Gosh, they're trying to crucify me. Not literally. They're trying to crucify me on social media. Okay. Instead, here, they're not praying. They're literally being stoned and killed. And what are they praying for? Not to be freed from Facebook posts or freed for their lives. Look at this title in Acts 4. They're praying for boldness. I mean, like, I think we're not seeing a move of God like we're seeing in Acts, not because the Holy Spirit's not still doing his thing, but because we're praying for safety on Facebook. Yeah. Instead of like, no, I'm going to pray for courage in the face of being killed for my faith. Like, that's just a different sort of thing. And I think when God sees, like, the reading this morning, I didn't know what chapter I was in. They said, like, I think it's Paul who sees the faith of a man, and he's like, get up and walk. This is later on in Acts, because it says he saw that he had the faith to be healed. And I'm getting fired up.
12: I know.
13: But it's really true. Like, I just think so many of us American Christians, I want to go deeper. Tell me what the Greek verb says. Hey, how about you go preach the gospel at the risk of losing your life? That sounds like deeper. You know, like a Greek verb's not deeper. And I want to go deeper. And then I want to go, like, not tell anybody in my life about Jesus.
12: Yeah.
13: Like, so anyways, I'm getting fired up a little bit. But yes, can the Holy Spirit still do his thing? Heck yeah. Like, are you and I expecting him to move like that? Maybe not. That's even like Chad even with me yesterday. Like, he's like, you pray like that? Do you realize who you're talking to? You're talking to like the one who set the stars in place. And so I just need to be reminded of that.
12: Thank you for all of that.
13: I don't know about that, but there it is. I'm getting fired up. I was just convicted reading through Acts this morning. I'm like, Lord, I'm way too safe.
12: I've been waiting for someone to ask this question, actually. That's what you're thinking this morning. Like, I've been waiting for someone to ask this question.
13: Well, that question, I was just getting more and more fired up, and also more and more convicted, because I think I'm praying for protection from Facebook posts. And that's, you won't see that anywhere in the Bible. Instead, in the face of death, they're praying for courage. I'm like, what? I'm like, Lord, I'm following you. Like, when is like my easy life gonna come? And he's like,
12: these people did not have it easy, for
13: didn't
12: sure.
13: Have it easy. Yeah.
12: Okay. If Jesus were to come to your house for lunch, how would you respond, and what would you make?
13: Oh,
12: I really hope it's not four rice cakes with peanut butter.
13: Oh man, if he shows up, I want to say that I'm not gonna be busy. like cleaning my house, but I am a clean freak. And so the Mary Martha story hits too close to home every time I hear it. I'd be trying to clean. I'd be like, Jesus, can you just hang up my door for 2 seconds while I clean my house? But no, what am I going to serve him? Is that the answer?
12: How would you respond? What would you make?
13: Oh, I'm going to make it. This is a cliche Jesus answer. I'm going to give him just a couple, you know, loaves of bread and some fish, and see him do his multiplication.
12: You should give him like ho-hos, because he's probably never had one, or like a Swiss cake roll or something.
13: Get the Twinkies out. I hope what I would do is I hope I would invite him in, and then I hope that I would invite everyone in my life to come.
12: Mm-hmm.
13: Like, I think that's what I hope I would do, is that I'd invite him in, and then I'd invite all the messy, sinful people in my life to come and join me. I think that's what I think that would be the answer that I would hope I would say. Like, it wouldn't be the church people I'd invite. I'd invite just all the messiest mm-hmm. people in my life. You know, the guy who's got had three affairs and everybody talks smack about, the gal who's sleeping around, the guy like this and that. I think I hope that would be the people that I would invite over, because it seems to be that's the type of people who are really in awe of Jesus and actually want to meet with him. So
12: yeah. Good answer. Yeah.
13: The neat freak in me would want to clean first, and Jesus would be like, are you kidding me? Are you kidding? Jesus, just hang at the door.
12: Jesus. I know you deeper than that. You got more to worry about than just having
13: you. JC, just hang at the door for just 2 seconds, okay?
12: Just give me a sec.
13: There you go.
12: Are you ready for your last question?
13: Let's go. Let's hear this last question.
12: If you had one do-over in life, what would it be?
13: Oof. If I had one do-over in life, what would it be? So lighthearted response, that's actually a true thing. I wish I would have hung out with my dad more often. So my dad is health-wise is not at a great place now, but he is the most patient man. He's a licensed plumber, licensed contractor, master electrician. He would have taught me everything. Mm-hmm. And I only wish I would have hung out with him more to gain that. We hung out a lot like relationally. So I have a great relationship with my dad, but I just wish that I would have done that differently, because now I wish I could use my hands to do things. So that's kind of the more light-hearted answer. I think for me, I don't know if there's a way to get this earlier though. I wish I would have realized the importance of becoming self-aware sooner. I feel like I am a good person who's trying to pursue Jesus. I feel like I'm a good friend, neighbor, whatever, but I always haven't been a good leader and boss. And so if I could have a do-over, I just wish I would have, learned that sooner. Like, just the importance of a staff and importance of caring for them and pastoring them instead of just going. So I think if I had a do-over, I would have just really, and I think that might have come through mentors, like I kind of mentioned, and taking more ownership of my own leadership. Mm-hmm. Maybe I would have done like a self-awareness 360. You want an action step for Dima in your 20s. Every person should do a 360.
12: You think in your 20s?
13: In your 20s. Oh my gosh, that would be gold. In your 20s, every single person. And you should invite, you should have your significant other, if you have
12: one. Can you explain what a 360 is?
13: A 360 is where you send out questions, and it's anonymous, asking for feedback from people. What is it like to experience Adam at his best? What is it like to experience Adam at his worst? How often is he at his best? How often is he at his worst? If there's one thing that you could say to Adam that you haven't said, what would you say? Mm-hmm. If there's one thing that you could say to Adam about his future and growth and an edge that he needs to address in his life, blah, blah, blah. So you send that out, and I would include your significant other. I would include your siblings, if you're game, your parents, your maybe 2 to 3 best friends. If you have a mentor, include them. Any staff that works directly with you, any staff that works above you, send it out to 20 people and get their honest feedback. Boom. So, it's just gold. It's your best friend. And if you are healthy and confident, you will welcome that. And if you are maybe and mature is another word, you will welcome that. But if you're immature, insecure, unhealthy, you won't want it. You'll just be like, I think I'm good. But like that, I just wish I would have done that sooner, because I hope at the end of my life, the people closest to me respect me the most.
12: Yeah.
13: And I don't know if that'd be true about the staff that I had the first 13, 14 years, and maybe even right now, because I'm still on that awareness journey. But if I had a do-over, that's what I would do differently.
12: I like it. Very actionable too.
13: Yeah.
12: Go
13: it's hard though.
12: Yeah.
13: Self-awareness is really gross when you start to like look at it. You're just like, oh.
12: Because it's things you just don't even want to address. It's like, I know I do that. It's fine.
13: Yeah. Or you belittle it a little bit. Like, it's not that big of a deal.
12: Yeah.
13: Like, they're overreacting.
12: People like don't see it like that.
13: Yeah. I think, but if you have, you know, 20 people and they all say the same thing, it's like, okay. You know?
12: Wait a second.
13: And if they really feel like they can give you the honest feedback, it's really, really helpful. So that's what I would say.
12: Good. Thank you so much for all of that. And thank you for answering the questions. Oof. Again, if you guys have a question, you can send it to Adam on Instagram, Adam A. Weber. You can email it adam@iamembrace.com.
13: Let's go.
12: We'll keep a little bank of them and we'll get to your question Eventually, yeah. Even if it wasn't today.
13: Thanks so much for submitting the questions. Like these are questions that I regularly get asked, and it's just fun to be able to answer a question that you're wrestling with or have or whatever. So really, really honored. Hope it was a helpful time for you. And yeah.
12: That's all we got.
13: That's all we got.
12: Have a good day. Thanks, guys.
14: 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And who doesn't like a life hack? 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
16: Jesus says to pray big, bold prayers constantly and that God hears you. So don't ever give up talking to God. Keep on asking and you will receive what you ask for. Keep on seeking and you will find. Keep on knocking and the door will be opened to you. For everyone who asks receives. Everyone who seeks finds. And to everyone who knocks, the door will be opened. 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
7: Welcome to Focus on the Family's weekend broadcast. We hope the following program will challenge you and encourage you in your faith journey. What comes to mind when you think of home? Today on Focus on the Family with Jim Daly, we're talking about practical ways that you can bring more peace and joy and connection into your home. I'm John Fuller, and thanks for joining us.
20: I like that idea of peace and connection. Gene and I, we have visitors to the house now and again, but it's nice to live in a home of shalom,
7: yes,
20: God's peace, and you feel it, and that's something to aim at, and today's guest is going to help us to better understand that. It's good to think that through before the chaos happens.
7: Yes.
20: That way we won't react in a way that would be unpleasing or displeasing to the Lord. So stick with us. This is going to be a great discussion on bringing that kind of peace to your home and allowing your kids to experience it as well.
7: Mm-hmm. Yeah, and Jessica Smart is an author and mom of three. She's written a really remarkable book for parents. It's called Come On Home, A Grace-Filled Guide to Raising a Family Who Loves and Likes Each Other.
20: Okay, that's it right there.
7: It's a great
20: likes
7: title.
20: Each other.
7: Yeah, and you can learn more about Jessica in this book at our website.
20: Okay, really? A family that loves and likes each other? Jessica, is that possible?
21: I mean, that's the goal, right? That's what we're going
20: to. That is the goal. Yeah. It's a good goal.
21: Yes. I feel like I was the recipient of this. My grandmother did an amazing job of just raising. I'm closer to my cousins than probably some people are to their siblings. And then my immediate family, we live on a family compound. Farm compound. You can call it what you want.
20: We like the word farm.
21: Yes.
20: Compound sounds a little restrictive.
21: A little weird. You're right. Yes. But my parents live there and my two sisters. We've got 10 grandkids running around, lots of cats and dogs and horses. And it really is a very special and unusual thing. A lot of people are like, you guys like each other that much that you're there all the time. And it's not that there's not conflict. There certainly is. But there is this deep sense of We like being together. And as you were saying, Jim, that it's a safe place. The world right now is so crazy. And just the culture that we're raising kids in, it's just such a gift for them to have that soft place to land.
20: Mm. You know, not everyone can do that. I get it. You know, there's people that live in cities and, you know, suburbs. And that sounds like a really unique environment. You know, your grandmother, I want to dig in a little bit more because your grandmother's story is certainly an interesting one. But she lived in a double-wide trailer. Right?
21: Exactly. In earthly terms, she had nothing. She died and had very little money. She was a bookkeeper for their family horse farm, but she died with a legacy.
20: Yeah.
21: And so many of us, her grandkids and then great grandkids, know Jesus because of her and what she did. And we knew that she loved us. It was family was the most important thing to her. So I have that role model, and my mom was that too. Yeah, it is just such a gift we can give our kids.
20: So the kids grew up, your mom and siblings, right, from that household. But your grandma said something to you and to the other grandkids all the time, which was the title of the book, Come On Home, right? How did she stress that to you guys?
21: Yeah, my mom, actually.
20: Was that your mom?
21: Yes, my mom. And that was just a phrase that she would often throw out, you know, if life

0: moms tend to feel that burnout. But you hit a point, you're doing vacation Bible school, you're doing all these things. Maybe in many ways, like so many moms, you're trying to find that worth in being the best mom you could be, the best wife you could be, and you're really busy doing all these activities. But what happened in that case for you when you hit the wall?
1: Well, I think moms today feel this pressure to do so many things in so many different arenas. Yeah. You know, we have to work out and our houses have to be great and we have to be volunteering and doing all the stuff. And we can't. And when I look at my mom and my grandmother, what they did was home. And they were able to do that well. And certainly there's nothing wrong with having hobbies or interests or working out. But I, at that point that you were referencing, was just so many things on my plate while I'm raising little kids, while I'm, you know, nursing a baby. My son had severe life-threatening allergies and I'm trying to feed him and keep him alive and taking all these volunteer roles. And so it was just a complete state of burnout. And I think my point and what I've slowly learned is, you know, there's that analogy of putting in the big rocks first. You can fit everything in if you put the big rocks in first. And I literally have a piece of paper in my office that says, here are the big rocks. Love the Lord. Be a good daughter. Raise your kids. Be a good wife. Spend time with God. Keep my body healthy. Those are the big rocks. And then the smaller rocks are all of those other bonuses that I can fit in if I have the margin and the bandwidth. And so my clarion call, I hope, to moms is, that all these things we're putting on ourselves, especially the young moms. When you are a young mom, sometimes it is all you can do to just raise babies. And it feels like such a long period of time, but it is not. You know, we have the rest of our lives to do those big dreams and do the traveling and whatever. It's just such a short period of time that we have little ones in the home.
0: So what was that, I guess, revelation that caught your attention? Because I would think every mom listening that's taxed to the max is going, yeah, but what do I do to wind it down a little bit?
1: For sure.
0: That's the secret. So what page number is that on in your book?
1: Right, no, exactly.
0: But what is that? What is that thing? So moms are listening and going, yeah, I'm right there now. What
1: well,
0: do they do?
1: I stumbled on the book Essentialism, which is not a Christian book per se, but his main point is strip your life down to what only you can do. There's a limit to what you can do, which seems like it should be obvious, but it's not to us. So he made a list of all the things you were doing, and then what can only you do on that list? What is essential to your list?
0: Yeah.
1: So
0: I think even that definition could be hard. I mean, because I can do a lot. Mm-hmm. But that's not the point. It's not how much can you do. It's what is healthy to do.
1: Yes.
0: And then what can you do at that time to concentrate on those things that continue to make you healthy?
1: But as I said again, and you guys can probably testify to this, that period when you have kids in the home is really actually pretty short. It feels so long.
0: Yeah.
1: What do they say? It's the longest days and the shortest years of your life.
0: Right.
1: It feels that way, but it's over in a blink. And I'm now at that midway point. I have two teenage sons and then an 11-year-old daughter, and I can see it.
0: Yeah.
1: The window is closing.
0: It's a coming.
1: Yes. So I feel this now. I understand what I didn't in those early years, which was I will have time to do the rest of those things.
0: Yeah.
1: Right now, my purpose is with my children. And you spoke about my grandmother and strong families. That's the theme of this book is building strong families. I basically just did a ton of research. I interviewed people. I did book research. What are the common themes of those awesome families? Like we all know those families that are just, you know, amazing. And I kind of boiled it down. We can unpack it as we go on. But one of the points is, and this was just my research, that strong families have one person, at least one person, that has made the family their highest priority. And I saw that to be true in my own family as well. A lot of people said to my mom, like, you should get out more. You should have hobbies. You should have friends. And I kind of look back now. She's got this wonderful life with her grandkids and her daughters on the same lane, I think, which, again, to your point, is not everyone. But I think it worked out for her in the end.
0: Yeah.
1: You know, maybe she should have had other stuff. But this was a theme I saw, that one person saying, the family is important. This is going to be my thing that I'm going to do. And that was my mother.
0: Yeah.
1: My dad was.
0: But you're making choices in that. And I think,
1: exactly.
0: You know, the one thing that all of us get trapped in is we, you know, get a certain identity, a certain comfort from the things we accomplish, the things we do.
1: Yes.
0: It gives us a sense that we're a good person, that we're doing the right things. And I think for a lot of women, that's very important, especially, you know, if they're

0: working at home, let's call it that. It is a big job, mm-hmm. but they're at home and husband's going off and doing, you know, his work, and he comes home at whatever time in the evening. And, you know, you can feel like I'm not as significant as people around me.
1: Yes. And I can't speak to what the Lord's calling is for everyone. That's what's so cool, is he's uniquely gifted us and put us in homes and passions and all of those things. But I do think, I was talking to a friend, literally what you're saying, Jim, she kind of is like, I'm not doing enough. I have four kids, but I'm not involved in it. I'm not doing anything of importance. And I kind of pitched to her, like, aren't so many ministries out there and organizations simply filling in gaps of where the family didn't do what I believe God created it to do? Not all ministries, but so many are stepping in where family didn't do what God created it to do. And so when we do family well, and of course there's no formula, it's not a vending machine, but when we invest in our kids, we build healthy people that can go out into the world and give and serve. And they're not crippled by trauma. I mean, I'm sure my kids will have some counseling, but maybe just not as much as they might have otherwise. So to do that right is a huge, significant purpose.
0: Yeah.
1: To equip children to go out in the world healthy. I'm able to do so much because someone took the time to give me a healthy childhood.
0: Well, that's all buttressed by the research. I mean, there's a new report I read this morning of some research that came out that said a child will do far better in every category if they're coming from biological mom and dad loving home. I mean, they are doing so much better, finishing school, they're not doing drugs, that kind of thing. They're not doing at-risk behavior at the same rate as their peers who have more home struggles. That's a good goal. Mm-hmm. And I so appreciate the emphasis that you're putting on this.
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2: Thanks for listening to Focus on the Family. 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
0: Jessica, you dedicate a whole chapter in your book to time, and I totally agree with that. I mean, that's kind of one of those big rocks you were talking about, right? But speak to that idea of dedicating time, recognizing that time. You've kind of touched on it, but I want to go a little deeper with the fragility of that. You look up and it's over.
1: It is overwhelming. And I don't want to cast a bunch of guilt on parents as like, here's one more thing you need to do.
0: Oh, I do. No, I'm kidding.
1: Yes, exactly. But all good relationships take time. And some of that time is just boredom time. You know, I think about before iPhones were invented and we went on car trips and you were just together. Like, what did we even do? We just sat and talked and played dumb games. And that's where true friendship is forged, in those moments. So a family needs time to develop itself, to develop relationships. And I think one of the big enemies of that, to be perfectly frank, is sports. The other, of course, is technology and phones. But
0: that sports analogy was a good one. You had your two boys going separate directions, right?
1: Exactly. And I look back, it's fine. I mean, you know, sports in general are great for kids. There's tons of research about that. And we do have our teen boys playing sports, I think, especially our kids homeschool. And so as they get into the teen years, having that outlet is important, but it's starting earlier and earlier where parents are, you know, opting in, spending so much money and every weekend away playing these tournaments that I think surely there are kids good enough in your own town to be playing. You don't need to be driving 4 hours away, but this is the culture, and not only within the, you know, outside culture, but in the church, it's very common. And I think it's quite detrimental to families. And
0: so how do you process that? I mean, this is a good example. Thankfully, our boys didn't do that, so we didn't have that struggle. But for those families like yours, where you have two boys in soccer or whatever it might be, but they're going literally different directions, is what you described. And your husband took one of your boys and you took the other boy, and you'd go off on, you know, these excursions in different directions. How does a family say, okay, we want to pull this in a bit? The kids may be disappointed. They also may be elated.
1: They were. That's the crazy thing.
0: So how do you manage that practically?
1: Well, there's no, you know, one size fits all, and God is so good and gives wisdom to us when we ask. He promises that, and we've never seen him not show up and give us direction.
0: Yeah.
1: But I talk in the book about different questions to kind of process this. So the interest question is like, does your kid actually really want to do this thing? Because like you said, we realized our kids got cut at one point and one kid broke a bone. They were not even that devastated.
0: Yeah.
1: We thought this is going to be, they're going to be so upset. They were like, oh well, season's over. So really thinking through like, is my kid into this, or is it just me thinking they should quote unquote do this? And I think we have to ask ourselves as parents a tough question and say, am I getting something out of this? Is it fun for me to see my kid be successful? Because that's maybe never a guiding principle to make a decision on, is what it's giving me as a parent.
0: That's probably your first check.
1: Exactly.
0: Should be. Your first flag should be.
1: But it's fun to see your kids successful and everybody tell you, you know, oh, they're so great, even if it's not, they're nine and, you know, whatever. But two other questions real quick to ask yourselves is the mealtime question. You know, is this activity allowing us to live out our values for family meals, whatever those are, or is it interfering with that? Because meals have been shown over and over to be so important. And then the second question is the whole family. I've seen also that some of the younger siblings or older get kind of dragged along as they're watching a different successful sibling go on their little adventures. And that's, again, not helpful for the family. So looking and saying, yeah, it may be great for this kid. And we've made several decisions where it was like, this particular kid may have really thrived, but there's more here to the story, bud. But isn't that an important life lesson, right? If we're raising kids that think the whole family is about them, they're not going to make terrific husbands or wives later on, right?
0: That's a good
1: part
0: point.
1: Of it is learning the whole family works together cohesively. Mm. Yeah. So those are just some questions to talk through about sports or whatever the activity is. It doesn't need to be sports.
2: Yeah. Now, Jessica, earlier you mentioned in the book that your son is somewhat of a unicorn in that he doesn't have a phone, or didn't have a phone at age 15. And that's great for you, but somebody's thinking, well, my kids have phones. So how do we manage this? How do I take care of this?
1: Yeah, I would say two things. Number one, I have a fancy parenting philosophical phrase called back the bus up. And that means it is never too late. So they may have phones, but they don't need to keep having them. And I think parents just need to be encouraged that if there's something off in the family, you can come to your child. You are the parent. And you can say, I made a mistake here. I realized that I did something, and we are going to right the situation. And that is so hard. But if there's a parent listening right now that has allowed something, particularly a technology, into the home that they don't feel good about, they, through the Holy Spirit's strength, they can back that bus up and make changes in the family. So that's number one. Number two is, if you're on the fence about bringing a technology into the home, please wait as long as you can. There is so much data to wait as long as you possibly can. And to your point, when I wrote this, my son was 15. He's now 16, almost 17, and he's driving. And we did get him a phone. And I drove home from the Verizon store thinking his childhood is over. This is so sad. I'm giving him this stinking phone and, you know, things are going to be all. But you know what was really cool? It really wasn't. He had been up to that point. We had built his character in such a way that the phone really just revealed what was already there. And we'd spent a lot of time emphasizing things that we felt were important. Boredom, relationships, real life, discipline, faith. And by the way, the phone is super stripped down. It's like basically a calculator that can call people and get directions. No social media and all that. But it didn't really change him because we had spent 16 years forming that character.
0: That's good.
1: That was encouraging to me. But again, that proves, I think, wait as long as you possibly can. And I think parents are asking the wrong questions. They're saying, when can I give the phone? That's wrong. Instead, think, what traits does this child need? And I need to get those first. And I'm not giving any technology until I see these traits. And by the way, a lot of these things are not things that 9, 10, 11, 12-year-old kids are going to have by definition. I hate my phone. It is very hard for me. You know, so if I, as a grown adult, am struggling with it, how do we expect children to have self-control? We're not doing our job, I would say, as the gatekeepers by giving them these things. Yes.
0: You did have that revelation that as mom, you were kind of connected to the phone perhaps a little too much. What did that look like? And then you realized you're kind of modeling.
1: Well, being a mom is boring. Okay.
2: Oh.
1: So the phone gives you a distraction. And especially if you're tired.
0: It's an engagement tool.
1: Exactly. Yeah. And I felt bad about it, but it was like I was just checking to, again, you know, back to your earlier point, to looking for self-worth and identity in other places because you're not getting it in your home. You're taking care of people and you're giving all the time and it's hard and it's boring. So the phone offers a temporary outlet. But through God's grace and a really cool app that I found, I have been able to kind of strip it down. And it's not fun, right? Being in the moment isn't always fun, but that is where real life is. And I think the phone numbs things and makes you just check out, but that's not really satisfying. Yeah. Really, what's satisfying is being present with whoever is in front of you.
0: Right.
1: So being authentic in, if I'm going to set up all these rules for our family, I can't be hooked on my device. Like, authenticity is so important throughout all of these things. If I'm asking you to forgive, if I'm asking you to show grace, if I'm asking you to be self-disciplined, are you seeing me work through those things? So I was amused the other day to see my son had chucked his phone in my closet. And I realized he was doing schoolwork and he's like, I just had to get it out of there. I just chucked it. But he's seen me like lock the phone up and put it. So that was kind of a cool.
0: Yeah, totally.
1: And again, those are not always parenting wins every day, every hour in our home. But it was a cool, like he'd seen that modeled. But yeah, it's a fight we cannot get. I think it's the most important thing facing families right now is technology.
0: I agree.
1: I absolutely do.
0: You also have a chapter dedicated to making memories, which I think is really good. And again, you know, that's something you can find in a variety of ways. We did it through camping and making memories through camping. And the boys now, you know, they're in their 20s saying, those are the best family memories that we have are were those camping experiences where everything went wrong. And it was hilarious, and thankfully nothing caught on fire, but it got close. So what were those making memory things that you did?
1: Yeah, we've done some camping too. That's what's cool is like each family gets to choose your own adventure. And so one thing I say to families is to choose some core values because I have my first book is Memory Making Mom. So many ideas. No one could ever do all of those ideas. Right? You can't do all of them that you see out there on Pinterest or Instagram or whatever, but choose what's important to you. And so obviously to your family, camping was one, and to us, nature is one, and music. And so I kind of give suggestions of core values. And then out of those values, that'll tell you what traditions are worth embracing. There's a lot of things we say no to because we just can't, but we know what our core values are. My husband and I now are 45, 46, and we're kind of doing some financial planning at this stage. And what's interesting is your financial planning is a reflection of your values as a family. And we've kind of come to the determination that we could be saving every scrap that we're making, but a value of ours is making memories. And I'm looking at this beautiful picture in the studio of mountains. National parks are something that's been really cool to our family. So it's a little bit of a risk, but we're deciding instead of taking this money and investing it, you know, in the stock market, we're investing it in our family, and we're going to plan a couple more trips to go see some cool parks.
0: Yeah.
1: But again, that's a use of resources that could be going elsewhere, but we're believing that we're planting something there, that we're doing something important.
0: Which is good. That's, again, that's assessing the scene and making those decisions based on what you need to do as a family. And that's kind of the theme of the whole book. And you've done such a beautiful job today talking about that. Let's come back next time, if you're willing, and keep the conversation going, and we'll give more tips and ideas to folks listening, moms particularly, on, again, what a great title, Come On Home, A Grace-Filled Guide to Raising a Family Who Loves and Parenthetically Likes Each Other. That's a great title, and this content has been terrific, so thanks for being with us.
1: Thanks so much.
0: And let me turn to you, the listener and viewer, and ask you to support the ministry at Focus on the Family. I mean, this is how we get it done. Great book, just chock full of ideas on how to make memories, how to really prioritize your family so that you have a predictive outcome, that you raise kids that are going to be good, strong, believing adults. And Jessica mentioned right there at the end the importance of the foundation of faith in Christ being at the core. We certainly believe that, and we want you to have that relationship. If you don't have that relationship, get in touch with us, and we'll talk to you about that. And John will give those details in a minute. But again, if you're feeling your family's a bit knotted up and we're not going in the right direction, get in touch with us. We have counselors. We have Jessica's great book. Make a gift of any amount. We'll send it to you as our way of saying thank you. It's all right there.
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1: And I think God really showed me ways that I was tearing down my own house. And I think it starts a lot of times with a marriage and just allowing seeds of discontentment or, you know, just being distant or whatever to tear down the house on your own. It's, I think, the biggest threat to families comes not from the outside, but maybe from the inside.
2: Well, Jessica Smart is back with us today on Focus on the Family with Jim Daly. I'm John Fuller, and we're glad you're here.
0: Yeah, we had a great conversation last time. Things about being that memory-making mom and how to concentrate on that. Probably the biggest thing is how to prioritize your life so you're spending time on the right things. And Jessica gave us a good analogy of what are the big boulders in our life that we need to think about. 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
0: Jessica, welcome back.
1: Thanks for having me.
0: Yeah, this is good. It was so fun yesterday. You know, I was thinking about our boys, and I think it'd be shaped into a good question for you here right off the bat. You know, sometimes when they're younger, our kids, you know, they're at each other a little bit. And having two boys, I know you have two boys and a girl, but the two boys for us, I mean, I remember one day they were wrestling down in the basement and Troy came up and he looked a little like he was in trouble. And I'm like, what's up? And he showed me his fist and he said, I punched Trent and he had his tooth in his embedded in his knuckle. And I was like, wow, you really whacked him. And I am happy to say they are best of buddies now. Yeah. But, you know, it was a moment that I think Troy probably had to set his boundaries with Trent, who was always taunting him. But speak to that idea that, you know, some your kids aren't always going to get along, but the goal, the long arc is that, you know what, they're going to like each other. I like that.
1: Well, I love that story because I think that kind of sums it up. When we were growing up, my mom always said, your siblings are going to be your best friends. And we were like, these people? Like, right. You are wrong. Maybe that was true for you. Yeah. But it has, as I mentioned yesterday, we live on a family farm with my two sisters and my brother is nearby. We have become each other's best friends. And so I think her language around it helped a lot because we were constantly told these people are going to be your best friends. And she had this other phrase she would always say, if you can't love your family, then you can't love anyone else. And God calls us, these are the people God calls us to love and invest in. So I think messaging is important. But what you're saying is really a big deal. I think as parents, we're tempted to just like ignore it or give them technology or just go away. Like we don't want to deal with it. But the way that they treat one another is so important.
0: Yeah.
1: You know, that can make an impact on who these kids are becoming. So there's no secret sauce, right? If I had it, I would have $1 million. But some things that have worked for us, I think, at certain points, sitting down with the kids and sort of saying, this is your most important job right now. This is your calling, is to love your siblings. And there's usually always kind of the dynamic in the family of like the two that don't get along. And they switch. I think they like tag team and then tap someone else out when they're getting along.
0: No, I know the picture. Yeah.
1: But sort of phrasing it as like, this is the job God has given you, is to love this brother, to love this sister. And then as parents, to put your money where your mouth is and really create systems in the home that are going to reinforce that. So, you know, it is hard to enact discipline. But I say to my kids, if you're not going to treat each other nicely, you're not going to live this happy, wonderful life and go have this, you know, plush social schedule where I'm going to cart you all over if you're kind of a jerk in the home,
0: right?
1: We're going to fix this. Like, you can't deal with each other nicely. Things are going to change.
0: Yeah.
1: And so on the positive side, people might call it bribing. I don't, but incentivizing your kids. So, you know, I talk about I had two kids that had kind of been in a long story of not loving each other well, is what I'll say. And I told them if they played Monopoly for 2 hours and the winner was a good winner and the loser was a good loser and they didn't get any fights, that I would take them to Chick-fil-A afterwards. And honestly, like, that helped.
0: It worked, exactly.
1: You know, I as an adult use motivation in different ways. And so kind of giving them a little carrot of like, you know, I see you. I know this is going to be a tough job, but here's your reward. So that's just maybe one.
0: Now, did you really sit for 2 hours and watch them play Monopoly?
1: No, I was in the other room.
0: Okay, you just needed the outcome.
1: Right, yeah. You know? I mean, I was overhearing what was happening. But
0: that'd be even better. Let each of them vote on the other's attitude.
1: Oh, I don't know about that. That wouldn't have worked in my own house. Yeah, but I did hear what was happening, so yeah. I could have assessed. But
0: you know, I was just going to say some of this is just practical common sense stuff, right? Mm-hmm. And that's what your book is so replete with, and I love it. You also mentioned the book about memory making. We covered that last time, but you say it's important to create a strong family identity. I love that. I don't know that we did that well. I mean, we were Christians, are Christians, and we talked about those spiritual things, but I don't think we ever wrote down a mission statement. You know, what is our family about? We talked about it, you know, what we want to be about in terms of loving each other and treating each other with respect and loving God and loving each other in the home and outside the home, our neighbors. How did you do that? And what did you write down?
1: Well, yeah, I don't know that you need to have a big giant meeting and flip. That might be exciting to some people.
0: Yeah.
1: Honestly, it is not to my husband. He doesn't love meetings. I love meetings. I think they're great. But
0: so first you have to negotiate that.
1: Exactly, right. So you can certainly lay out a mission statement, and I kind of talk through that with values. But I think more it's about creating a shared family culture, and you can do that through stories, which, you know, I know some people are great at telling stories and some aren't, but just kind of having these things of retelling, like the day you were born, and here's a story about your grandfather, and you know, shared language of things we love together. And I talk in the book also about recipes, which is kind of like, feels like a silly one, but it's really not, because you guys probably have family recipes that mean something. And so passing that down, it's a good just reminder as parents to have those conversations. We get in our own heads and we're busy with our own stuff. But that's what I'm all about, is just small things that make a big impact.
0: Let me ask you, Jessica, you also write in the book about creating a nest. That sounds self-described, but what do you mean by it?
1: Yes. And I don't want to put pressure on people of like, okay, now you're telling me another thing I have to do. Because really it's about love. My grandmother, as we mentioned yesterday, her house was a double wide trailer and it was quite cluttered, and she did not have a lot of money, but we loved it because we were welcome there. Mm-hmm. And it meant something, because she would give us canned peaches from Sam's Club, and you know, we gathered around her big old table. And so it's about creating an environment more than curating this certain atmosphere,
0: right.
1: Which can actually sometimes alienate people. But I think just saying, how can I serve my people well? And I do think there's a time and a place to declutter and clean up, and that does serve our families well. If you're listening to this and you have little kids and you're just trying to stay alive, this is maybe not your season to create a nest
0: like this. Just stay alive.
1: Yeah, just stay alive. You're doing the right thing. But what my point is when you get a little bit of extra margin in your life, invest it in your home. And that can look a lot of different ways, right? Maybe you're a baker. Maybe you're crafty. Maybe you're a decorator.
0: Crafty. I like this. I've never heard that. The crafty. Yes. Are you a crafty?
1: I am not. And that's the thing. I did, right? That wasn't my gift. But I just want to, like, I guess, encourage moms to use their giftings on their family. And to our previous conversation, the culture today is encouraging us to go make a big name elsewhere. But what would it look like if you poured your gifts into your home and got excited about your own home? And again, it's so exciting because it can look different for all of us. I outline in the book general principles like beauty and order, which I believe are gifts from God. So there's usually common themes, but you know, my mom's house was very inviting. It looks different from mine, looks different from my mother-in-law's. But just wanting to encourage parents to pour their energies, particularly women, in the home.
0: You know, one of the difficulties there, and you know, I can just see this in the extended relationships that I have. You go to a dinner party or something like that. There can be, for a woman, and men too, but we're talking about moms and wives, this unhealthy kind of comparison that occurs. And it's hard to say where that line is, you know? So you're the busy mom and maybe you're out of the little stage. So, you know, you've got a little time to keep the home a little more organized, or kids aren't on the scene yet. You can keep things organized. When is it too much? I mean, I've gone into some homes. They look like, wow, this should be in a magazine. Mm-hmm. Every detail, every napkin is in the right place. Every, you know what I'm saying? Well, and you're going, how much time did everybody spend on the house? And
1: but it's like anything else, isn't it? It's about the heart and it's about the motivation. And I think of my mom, who has a beautiful home. And this summer we had an event. It was supposed to be a concert outside, and it started suddenly raining and thunderstorming. And she allowed 50 to 60 people to tramps in her living room to move the concert to an immediate house concert. And I saw kind of in her face of like, okay, this is going to be a lot. But because her motivation is to serve people, she was able to use her home for people and not for herself. And so I think just doing a heart check, but I agree with you. It is a hard thing. My point here is just to serve our families. Not everyone in the world has to like your house, as long as your family does.
0: Well, and you got to be comfortable with that.
1: Comfortable.
0: That's the point.
1: Exactly.
0: And maybe that's the line, when you're always feeling you got to do more mm-hmm. to make them comfortable. Mm-hmm. Yeah, maybe you're over the line.
1: Mm-hmm. Yes, exactly.
2: Yeah, it makes me think of some of the questions you asked last time about sports involvement and things like that. What good questions to ask mm-hmm. When you're seeing things maybe taking precedence over people. Mm-hmm. 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
7: The house was full with work to do and guests to feed. 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Jesus wasn't rejecting Martha's service. He was inviting her into something deeper, freedom to enjoy his presence. Jesus wanted Martha to go deeper with him, and he wants that for you, too. 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
0: Jessica, you dedicate a portion of your book to creating boundaries in family. You call it loving authority. That's a good way to put it. What does that look like in your home?
1: So loving authority, what we're sort of going at is not so much that they love it, but loving as an adjective, like you're as a parent trying to convey an authority that is loving. Hmm. So it's kind of like two ends of the spectrum, but not really. And this can be a little bit countercultural. You know, we kind of have like a gentle parenting moment, and there are certainly some good techniques from that. But there's just so much research, and I felt it in my own life too, that what kids really need is authority. They crave it. God made
0: boundaries.
1: Us. Yeah. Boundaries, exactly. But you can't simply have rules and boundaries. That's a cold home, and right. Many of us have been raised in that. That's not life-giving. You can't have all love, but you can't have all authority, you know, and not that spirit of you are loved, but here is the line, and don't go past it.
0: Right.
1: And I feel like my parents modeled that really well. Yeah. They didn't dole out punishments, you know, needlessly. It was just kind of like they expected the best of us, and we wanted to be who they thought we were. My dad particularly embodied that. He just really believes in all of his kids. And so you wanted to be what they thought you were. But also, you knew when push came to shove, there was someone at the helm. There was someone directing this ship. There was someone home. And that's very comforting to kids. So, yeah, loving authority. In my research, I landed on this phrase called elephant parenting. You know, we have the tiger moms, which is like the rah-rah aggressive, you know, go
0: defense.
1: Fight, fight, fight. Right.
0: Defend their child at all costs.
1: Yes, exactly. And then, you know, you have the helicopter parent. Nobody wants to be the helicopter parent. And so evidently this concept of elephant parenting is because I guess in nature, elephants are very nurturing, but obviously very strong. And so I kind of joke that that's what we're going for, is just creating this environment where it's a loving authority. And certainly easier said than done. But that's our goal. And as I have difficult times with different kids, the Lord has brought a phrase to my mind over and over, which is love hard, discipline hard. In the stages when things are just stressful and you're not really sure, to both discipline really well, but also to really love them well. Take them out to breakfast, give them a back scratch, spend time with them so that they know my mom and dad really love me, but also they're paying attention. You know, they're not going to let me slide out of here.
2: Yeah. Jessica, how do you elephant parent a cactus? I'm thinking about as kids get older, as they get older, they just, you know, they get all feelings bent out of shape and you can't talk to them. They want to eye roll you to death. So what does it look like to be the elephant parent as they get older?
1: I think that, I mean, yeah, that is $1 million question. I think it's so important for us to be the adult in the room and to guard our feelings and to not get our sense of security from how our kids are relating to us. We're not in it to be friends. You know, there's a bigger picture. There's a perspective. There's a long term. And how many of us either were or know stories of kids that just were difficult for a couple years and then they come around. You know, and my mom just did such a good job of loving the kids in her life through different seasons. I think she just had a long-term perspective. It was like, you and I, we're going to be here forever. I'm going to love you forever. You can be a little bit weird right now, be a cactus, but I'm here. I'm not going anywhere. And so there's just this deep, I think that unrattles children. You know, it's deeply settling, and you just can't evaluate what you're seeing, you know, without taking into account what's happening under the roots of the cactus, I guess.
0: Yeah, and I think to peel that back a little bit on the parenting side, what's going on in you where you need that perfection out of your child?
1: Yeah.
0: And the damage that's going to be done expecting perfection, because guess what? You're not perfect either. Mm-hmm. That's the whole point of the spiritual battle in this life, right? Mm-hmm. That's why we're all sinners saved by grace.
1: And it comes back to, what is our goal? And this is terribly convicting to me, but is my goal to curate this wonderful family so that it looks good? Or am I just trying to be faithful to what God has called me to do? And if you're trying to be faithful, that simplifies things because you can accomplish that.
0: Yeah.
1: You know, there's not a, you can't control your kids' behavior, but you can control if you submit your life to the Lord and just try to be obedient. And I think that's what my mom and my grandmother modeled so well throughout the years.
0: No, and it's so good. You know, Jessica, that raises a point. We've been working with Katie Faust, and she's got a great little ministry called Them Before Us. And the theme in there is a real general principle when you look at culture today. And that is, there was a time when adults sacrificed for children. And now, as a culture, we're kind of asking children to sacrifice for adults, whether it's broken marriages and kids ending up in foster care, or, you know, the whole LGBTQ thing and children adopted into, either purposefully adopted into, homes with no dad or no mom. And we're just, as a culture, losing our way to say, let's put children first ahead of us rather than adults being selfish. And I think that's really at the core of the whole culture, and trying to figure out, how do we do this? And how do we, like your grandmother, how do you say, okay, I may not have the perfect marriage and it may not be even a healthy marriage, but I'm going to fight for staying together, making the improvements I can make, really for the sake of the children and the grandchildren. That's a noble goal. Now, we're not talking about if you're in an abusive situation, you got to get to safety and those things. But we're talking about, you know, just the apathetic marriage. Think of the kids and the grandkids. And, you know, in there, God will be present for you and with you. And aim to do better. And that's your goal, is to do those things where you can hopefully have a good marriage, something that you're excited about, right?
1: Yeah. And so many of these issues that we're talking about are about perspective and doing something today that's not paying off today, but paying off later. And I talk in the book about planting a tree, which seems like a colossal waste of time in some ways, because you're not going to eat that fruit for years and years and years. But so many of these women that I have seen in my life were planting fruit for years and generations down the road. I heard just such a cool story recently. I don't know if you guys follow Forrest Frank, but you know, he's this Christian musician who has exploded not only the Christian music scene, but the non-Christian, and is really kind of reaching this new generation. But I heard a clip of a conversation with his grandfather and him, and his grandfather just said, "We've been praying for you for years and years, and it's so cool that you're the one God is using to reach this generation." And Forrest spent years not walking with the Lord. And so it was such a cool reminder to hear, like, this grandfather had been praying for him years and years and years, and now the fruit. And so we have no idea who we are raising.
0: Well,
1: we have no idea who we're raising and how they're going to impact the culture. So the small decisions that are difficult now may be growing fruit that we have absolutely no concept what it is. And that's energizing to me as a mom.
0: These are good pow punches right at the end here, because I wanted to end with your mom's story of her ability to forgive, which you noted in the book, and what an impression that made on you.
1: Yes, we mentioned yesterday just common themes that I saw in strong families, one being they have someone who has made the family their highest priority, two being, which we spoke about, that they not only love but like each other, three being that there's a loving authority in the home. And then the last one is that I think strong families forgive, because, you know, I say you can take all the vacations you want, you can do all the traditions, but if there's this latent rumbling of bitterness, that's very hard to unseed, and it will eventually become evident. And so my mom has just done such a good job of retaining grace in her heart and in the home. And that is easy to say, but so hard to do, because it means that you are forgiving people for doing things that are wrong. But if you don't have that in the home, I don't think any of the rest of it is even going to make a dent. You know, if there's not a culture of you're forgiven, and we love you, and you and I are going to be in this for a really long time together. So big picture, like, we're going to let whatever this is go. And again, we live on a family farm, so we have issues, right? Whenever people are together, there's going to be stuff. But my mom would just often say, Jesus has forgiven me so much, I don't want to hold on to any bitterness. And, you know, I remind myself, if she can forgive, of course I can. If Corrie ten Boom, you know, we've heard her story, if she's able to forgive, surely we can for some of these, you know, petty or maybe not petty infractions within the home. But I do think grace and forgiveness is the foundation.
0: Well, it sets a great aroma. Yeah, I mean, that's a spiritual truism, right? Those are characteristics of God. So when we're putting those into play in our life, forgiveness and love and kindness and goodness, the fruit of the Spirit, you're going to have a great aroma in that home.
1: And I like how you said fruit of the Spirit, because this isn't something we can conjure up on our own.
0: Yeah.
1: Right? We need help. We need outside help.
0: Well, it's of His character. Think of that. And that's what we're aiming for. Jessica, this has been great. I so appreciate the time we spent together this time and last time. And your book, Come On Home, A Grace-Filled Guide to Raising a Family Who Loves and Likes Each Other. I just love the title, and the content is so good. Thanks for these great nuggets of wisdom on marriage and parenting. So thanks again for being with us today.
1: It's been an honor to be here.
0: Yeah, it's so good. And I think, hopefully, you're catching it. What Jessica's book is filled with is great information on how to adjust your compass. And if you're in that spot where, like we talked about last time, you may not be spending your time in the right places, you need to reorient what's a core principle for you, the book will guide you in all that and help you rethink what are the big rocks in that jar, what are the pebbles, and then what's the sand stuff that you do quickly or maybe don't do at all in order to give you time to do the other things that are more important. I think most of you are going to say, yes, I need that. Get in touch with us. Just make a gift of any amount to help the ministry here at Focus, and we'll send you a copy of the book as our way of saying thank you for being part of the ministry. And let me also say this. I'm so grateful how God is using this program program to change lives. A mom named Ann from Nebraska said this: "As a stay-at-home mom of three teenagers, I listen almost daily to your broadcasts. The variety of your shows provides guidance and encouragement to me as a mom and a wife, but also as a Christian. I often find myself sharing episodes with friends and family. God is really working through this ministry. You're in our prayers." Well, thank you, Ann. I certainly love that impact on you and your family's life, and I thank you too for the endorsement and for allowing us to come alongside you as a mom and wife. That's what it's about. And I hope Ann's example inspires you to join our support team. 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A monthly pledge of just $15 makes it possible for us to put biblical resources like books, videos, and more into the hands of six families like Ann's who reach out to us. That's a powerful investment, and I invite you to prayerfully consider what the Lord is calling you to do to help other families today. Because that's generational impact, exactly what we've been talking about today. And Jessica, really, for those that come on and are guests on the broadcast, you're doing ministry through this machine at Focus on the Family. So thank you for pouring into and taking the time to be on the show.
1: Well, thanks. And I feel like I'm a product of Focus as well, because it was so instrumental in my mom's life and my dad's life. And my daughter loves it too. So it's super cool.
0: Keep it going.
1: Yeah.
2: That's
1: well,
2: great.
1: Thank you.
2: Well, be a part of the team. 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
1: Boy, summer is flying by. 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My name is Wyatt. 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
3: If you're thinking about sharing your faith with someone or inviting them into your home or bringing cookies or taking someone for a walk and you're hesitating because of how they might respond, what you're doing in that moment is actually placing yourself at the center of the gospel because their response all of a sudden is central, not your obedience. And so when the Lord gives you that nudge to text someone, to call, or to stop by a hospital to see someone that you really barely know, and so when you say yes to that, what you're saying in that moment is that, Jesus, you're the center of this person's story, not me and not their response to me. So the response to me, in essence, even though it might hurt, it doesn't matter in light of eternity.
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4: I once heard a famous Bible teacher say in his latter years, "I know far less about Bible prophecy than I used to." And this was a man who had written books on the subject. What he meant was this: prophecy wasn't less important, rather he had become more gracious toward those who held differing views. How do you treat others with whom you disagree on important topics, especially spiritual matters? Jesus Christ said the world would know we are His followers, not because we all agree, but because we all love one another, including how gracious we are toward those with whom we disagree. This is David Jeremiah, encouraging you to get on the road to new life. 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
6: Jesus says to pray big, bold prayers constantly and that God hears you. 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Keep on knocking and the door will be opened to you. For everyone who asks receives. Everyone who seeks finds. And to everyone who knocks, the door will be opened. 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
9: For generations now, parents have been talking to kids about sex and sexuality, and basically the message goes something like this: don't have sex till you get married. The end. And by the way, when you get married, sex is a wonderful thing. It's a very, very interesting conversation, and it's not always the most effective way to go. But sexual purity with our kids is an important conversation for us as parents to have. And during the next half hour, parenting and family expert Dr. Jim Burns is going to devote this edition of the Homeward Broadcast to the theme of teens and sexual purity, Mission Possible. This is a program that is intended for parents and not for young children. If you have young children with you right now, you want to turn off the radio and go to homeward.com, where you can listen to the audio stream by yourself. How far is too far is not how far can you go, but how far should I go? And literally, it's parents who have to have that uncomfortable conversation to talk about all those issues.
10: You are acting so weird and immature.
11: Mm-hmm.
10: You need to grow up.
9: I'm Jim Burns. Well, kids today are growing up in a much different culture than we grew up in. You know, sexual images are everywhere, so this topic is extremely important to them. Well, it's also important to us. So if you're a parent, you might be feeling a bit overwhelmed about this part of your son or your daughter's life right now. I know there are times in my life when I do. Now, you don't want them to get hurt, but you're also trying to help them learn about healthy sexuality. Well, if you have teens or you have preteens at your home, well, I'm glad you tuned in today to Homeward. On today's program, we're going to look at some of the main issues kids are facing today with regards to sex and sexuality. We're going to discuss some practical steps that you can take to begin a healthy dialogue with your kids about God's design for sexual purity and integrity. So keep it right here, because Homeward starts right now. And welcome to Homeward with parenting and family expert Dr. Jim Burns. I'm Roger Marsh in the host's chair today, and Jim in the guest chair. Actually, we kind of just share things around here, because today we're talking about a topic that's very, very important to Jim, and so I'm going to be asking him questions about accepting nothing less, God's best for your body, mind, and heart, a brand new book, and we're talking about teens and sexual purity, Mission Possible. You're optimistic that this is possible, Jim, and I know there are a lot of parents listening to us right now who are saying, I really hope so, but give me some hope, give me some encouragement.
12: Well, I'm very optimistic, Roger. As you know, we are doing a Pure Foundation series. So
9: right.
12: That's one of the reasons why on Homeward you hear all these talks on sex and sexuality.
9: Sure.
12: Because it is a passion of mine.
9: Yeah.
12: Just this week, I was talking to some parents on sex and sexuality, and I said, hey, it's very hopeful, but we parents have to understand what we're doing. See, now most parents don't talk to their kids because no one talked to them, so they don't have
9: right.
12: role models. And
9: sure.
12: there's lots of those kinds of issues. But what I'm saying is, no, the more positive, value-centered sex education kids receive from home, the less promiscuous they'll be. This time we're talking a little bit more about kind of the 14 plus age level, but boy, if you have younger kids, you got to hear what we're going to be talking about as well.
9: Well, Jim, you talk to a lot of parents, you talk to a lot of kids throughout the course of the year. What is the most common question that teenagers are asking you about sex?
12: I'm laughing because everybody who's in youth ministry would know this answer.
9: Yeah.
12: It's how far is too far? I mean, it is by far the most often asked question. Kathy and I, when we were youth workers, we would always have the time where we would talk to the kids and even the junior hires. And what would happen then would be I would talk to the guys and Kathy would talk to the girls, and the next week we'd switch. But when I said, okay, question time, they'd always say, well, how far is too far? Even junior hires are now asking that question. And this is interesting, Roger, because kids are legalistic when it comes to this. They're not legalistic about life, but how far can I go? It's the wrong question.
9: Yeah.
12: Really, what we have to do is teach these young people sexual purity, and we have to understand that how far is too far is not how far can you go, but how far should I go? And literally, it's parents who have to have that uncomfortable conversation to talk about all those issues. Even with my own girls, you know, we talked about holding hands, we talked about hugging, appropriate hugs, light kiss, strong kiss. Here we are having to have conversations with our daughters about fondling, but they were at the age where we needed to have that conversation.
9: Yeah.
12: And you know what? They didn't always take it as, thank you so much, mom and dad,
9: yeah.
12: you are amazing. But we wanted to be the ones to talk about how far is too far, not just their friends or Madonna or Lindsay or Paris or any of these other first name girls. You know, they're glad to talk

0: uncomfortable talking about it, then don't talk about it. But I think the parent that says, you know what, I didn't always do it right, and I am passionate for you because I've had to carry some baggage into the relationship with dad or the relationship with mom, I think that's a good thing to say. Now, again, I think you can get too detailed. And sometimes as kids get older, they're going to throw it back in your face. They will. But here's the deal. I don't believe that kids are going to go try something because mom and dad were open about their own life before they got married or whatever. So again, the answer for me is be authentic. There are other people who would disagree with that, but that's most often asked question. So you got how far is too far, and you got, well, what about me? Because I didn't do it right. I just think that's so fascinating that you would ask those questions at the beginning, because those are the biggies.
1: Well, kids are asking a lot of different questions about sex and sexuality. There are other questions that they aren't asking. They're just kind of taking it for granted. And I know that you say one of the biggest misconceptions that kids have about sex and dating is they think everybody's dating in high school, and therefore everybody's having sex. Talk about what the statistics really bear out in terms of what kids really are doing in the dating
0: world. Well, actually, almost a majority of kids do not date. Mm. They don't have an exclusive date. They just don't. And, you know, I can remember back when I was a youth worker that there was this young woman who was beautiful and she was God-honoring and she was one of my leaders. And she came to me kind of in tears because she had never had a date and she was the homecoming queen.
1: Wow.
0: At her school. Well, you know, those kinds of kids, even those kinds of kids don't always date. There's a lot of pretty neat kids who, for some reason or another, maybe they were involved with their youth group, they were involved in sports and all that kind of stuff, but they actually didn't go out on that date. They need to be reminded that. One of the things that I write about in this book, Accept Nothing Less, it's actually for kids, not for parents. I want the kids and parents to read it together, or the parents to read it too, but it's actually written directly to kids.
1: Right.
0: And one of the stories I tell is about the fact that every homecoming and every prom, right at that time, I would bring people over to our house who didn't get asked or didn't get to go.
1: Great idea.
0: This was the time where people were depressed, mainly the girls. You know, sure. They were depressed. They were upset. And sometimes even the guys, too. I would always remind them that 50% of them don't date. Now, here's the deal if they do date. If they date at age 12, okay, and you say, well, that's ridiculous. No, a lot of people are allowing that to happen. And I'm not talking about going out to a fancy dinner and all that. I'm saying, you know, if the kids are in an exclusive relationship and they go to the movies together, they do even the cutesy little things. If they date at age 12, there is a 91% chance that they will have sex before they get out of high school. If they date at age 13, it's also very high. 14, very high. By the time they're 16 and they date, there's a much greater chance that they won't have sexual intercourse when they graduate from high school. So I think we, as parents, we have to have those markers where the marker is at least 16. And now we've got a whole group of people who would say, don't date, but court your boyfriend or girlfriend. Mm-hmm. I think that's good for about 3-5% of the nation because they do that. Fantastic. Let them go there. I'm not necessarily talking to that group as much as I'm talking to the people who are talking about dating. And so again, as parents, I think we have to set a marker and you won't be popular with this. We weren't, you know, with girls who got asked at 14 and 15 on dates and we had to say no, you know, and again, our kids, you know, said this is unfair. Everybody else is doing it. Even good Christians are doing it. And the truth was, that was right. But we said no. First date was with dad at age 16. And then it was a lot of times inclusive dating where, you know, a bunch of guys and girls would kind of go together to someplace. But you know, I think it's worked out good.
1: Well, Jim, and I would imagine that your daughters really benefited from the fact that you and Kathy were clear and consistent from the get-go. They knew what to expect in terms of what your expectations were for when they could start dating and what was acceptable in the home. And as long as you didn't waver from that, they might have complained to you. But then deep down, they had a sense of security.
0: Maybe. You'd have to talk to the girls. They come through here at the Homeward office sometimes. I'm not sure because they did think we were pretty conservative. Where you're getting at is it's important for us to express our expectations.
1: Right.
0: And, you know, we talk about that when it comes to discipline. And we talk about this on the program a lot. But when it comes to sex and sexuality, it's important for us to do that too. Express our expectations and talk about the issues that even make us feel uncomfortable. And again, sometimes what you need is a resource like this resource or others where you kind of let somebody else do the talking and then you both react to the issue. Mm. That's why I like this book because put it in front of a kid, they'll read it because it's on sex and dating, but then dialogue with them to kind of get the process going because kids learn best when they talk, not when you talk.
1: Well, this is certainly the kind of conversation starter that we have been looking for, actually, as parents. The book, Teaching Your Children Healthy Sexuality, kicks off the whole Pure Foundation series. 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

0: I'm Jim Burns with today's Homeward Snapshot.
1: Ugh, that settles it. Mom, my clothes are all wrong.
2: Oh, what do you mean, all wrong, Heather?
1: The stupid magazine survey, see?
2: Are your clothes driving him away or driving him wild?
1: Yeah, Mom, no guy would ever want to go out with me. I could never wear a string bikini like that girl on the cover.
2: Oh, look, this is pretty interesting stuff, Heather. Where'd you get it?
1: The magazine?
2: Yeah.
1: It's Christina's.
2: Oh, look, here's a good one. Cosmetic surgery. It's safer than you think.
0: Parents, have you taken a look at the magazines on display at your local supermarket recently? 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
3: Before we continue with today's program, it is time to turn the spotlight on our recommended resource. And Jim, this month we're looking at the truly miraculous things that happen in life.
4: And Roger, you hit the nail on the head when you said truly miraculous. Mm. I mean, there's so many times in life where something wonderful will happen and we'll say something like, well, that was a miracle. Or maybe our spouse acts in a certain way and we say, well, that was a miracle also.
3: Yeah.
4: But you know what? The reality is that miracles do happen. And Jim Garlow has this new book. It's called Miracles Are For Real. I love the book. It has stories of miraculous events, and it inspires me. Yeah. And it doesn't mean that I'm looking for every day to be an extra miraculous, because I think every day is a miracle when the sun rises and the sun sets and, you know, we breathe. But this is something that's special, and it really, in many ways, drew me closer to God. It's kind of a devotional for me. It's not a devotion written as a devotional, but I read it as a devotional.
3: Well, it's encouraging, too, because there are so many books in the market now about I've been to heaven and back and that type of stuff.
4: Right.
3: Well, we forget that miracles happen all the time,
4: right.
3: And you don't have to necessarily, quote-unquote, see heaven.
4: Right, exactly. You know, he did talk about some heaven miracles in this as well, but also other miracles. Good book, Jim Garlow.
3: Well, you visit homeward.com if you're not already there to learn more about this brand new book by Jim Garlow. 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

0: 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Jim, hard as it is to believe this, a lot of kids are growing up in this culture right now, and they have a hard time defining sexual activity because the culture says, you know, it's sex is different things to different people. Give us a definition that we can actually kind of land on here. As far, what is sexual activity? You know, what's sexual purity involved?
1: Well, I'm laughing that you would say, you know, give us a definition or it's hard. It really is confusing because they get so many mixed messages.
0: Yeah.
1: They get a mixed message oftentimes from home of, well, don't do it, and then silence. They get a mixed message from the church, don't do it because it's dirty, horrible, and rotten. And I don't think the church always says that, but that's what they think they say.
0: Sure.
1: And then they get the major part of their message on sexuality, obviously, is the culture, which is saying, this is how you do it. You know, sexual activity is only sexual intercourse and not the other stuff. So, you know, for me, a definition of sexual activity could actually be strong kissing. It definitely for me is fondling. And for a lot of people, they would say, well, you know, what's the definition of sex? You can see me holding up my finger there imitating somebody. But, you know, in that, it's important for us to understand that, you know, sexual activity is anything where there's any touching of the genital area.
0: Yeah.
1: And unfortunately, today's kid doesn't understand that definition. I mean, you can obviously get sexually transmitted diseases from much more than just, you know, sexual intercourse. It's important for kids to understand that. And basically, we've got to have those kind of talks with our kids. It's not going to be comfortable. It's not going to be easy.
0: Well, you encourage teenagers to pursue sexual purity, not just sexual abstinence, but sexual purity, which includes the mind, body, and soul. And you've actually developed something called the Purity Code, and on something of a mission to get as many kids as possible to start living by this.
1: You're
0: Talk
1: right.
0: About
1: I want a million kids to commit to the Purity Code. And as you know, we have another book that is for ages 10 to 14 where kids, you know, commit to the Purity Code.
0: Right.
1: Purity Code shows up also in this book for 14-year-olds and older. But the Purity Code says, in honor of God, my family, and my future spouse, I commit my life to sexual purity. I wanted to make it one sentence, and I wanted to make sure that I didn't say sexual abstinence, but I said sexual purity.
0: Mm-hmm.
1: Sexual purity includes abstinence. Obviously, I'm for sex when you're married, and I think that's what God's plan is, and I'm very adamant about that. But purity is more than just sexual abstinence. The mistake we made over the years, and me too, because I spoke to 250,000 kids a year when I was in a different job than what you and I are doing now, was we'd have them commit to sexual abstinence and they'd do everything else but sexual abstinence. So they were fine in their mind. But purity deals with pornography. It deals with other types of touching and other types of kissing and other types of sexual exploration. And what I'm saying is that, you know what? Purity is where we have to go after with kids. And kids make these decisions not just on physical discipline, but I believe it's a spiritual discipline as well. So why I'm pounding on this is in honor of God. Okay, bring God into this thing. Mm-hmm. My family, okay, that's important. The legacy continues. And then my future spouse, I commit my life to sexual purity. It's a very spiritual discipline. And I think it's important that we don't lower the bar, but that we raise the bar and say, you know what? This is what we're challenging you to do. Kids do it. Kids can do it. And you know what? I've never met somebody who's been challenged to take the Purity Code and then they make that commitment and they live by it. I've never seen them, you know, after they got married say, you know, I'm really resenting the fact that I did it. No, they're saying, this is wonderful. It's helped my marriage. It's helped my life. I mean, it really builds less baggage into a marriage when kids do this.
0: Well, and now more than ever before, this culture really needs kids who will live by the Purity Code. Jim, I'm thinking about how sexualized the media has become. And when you see the images on movies, television, especially on the internet, kids really need to deal with this, and parents do too. Talk about how the media appeals to our sexuality as well.
1: Well, you know, we Christians always bag on the media, and we should at times.
0: Yeah.
1: But, you know, the media is pretty rough when it comes to sex and sexuality. When MTV started, a lot of us didn't like it because of the sexual innuendos in the music. But today, the amount of reality shows that are basically all about sex, it's frightening. So kids are getting sexual images all the time. The average high school student, and this book is written to a little bit older kid, the average high school student has the opportunity to see 14 15,000 acts of intercourse or innuendo to intercourse on primetime TV.
0: That's amazing.
1: That scares me.
0: Yeah.
1: And what we have to understand is that when the kids are bombarded by this kind of media, it kind of desensitizes them. I mean, it desensitizes me. I was talking to somebody about a movie that was PG-13 and, you know, it was a great movie. And I said, well, there's just one scene.
0: Yeah.
1: As if, you know, that scene almost didn't offend me because I almost expected something like that. So if it's desensitizing me, somebody who stands up for the culture in a biblical way, you know, what is it doing to our kids? So yeah, we have to help our kids learn to discern because they are going to see it. We can't keep them in a bubble all of their life. So there are times when we have to say, sit down and watch this show. I'm sitting down with you. And at the commercials, you're making comments and kind of teaching them, what did you just see? What did you just experience? You know, what do you think about that? Getting kids to think critically and helping them learn to discern how the media is influencing their mind and their heart.
0: I think that would be very valuable for a child, especially to have mom or dad speaking to that subject, because they might have questions and they just don't know how to ask somebody about them. And they figure, well, everyone else at school knows. But if we are the ones who set the table on this one, it opens it up.
1: Well, frankly, I mean, a lot of kids don't want to ask you as a parent. So that's why you've got to be aggressive about talking about it. Now, you don't want to make this the only issue. You know, you hear, you know, Jim and Roger talking about it on the Homer broadcast. And so then, you know, as soon as they get home from school, let's talk about, you know, whatever.
0: Yeah.
1: But, you know, it's important for us to help them dialogue. And the more they feel comfortable having that conversation, they're not going to feel comfortable having the conversation if there's only one, like as if, well, we talked about sex, we finished that one, we're now over. Now we can move the next thing. We don't do that with education. We don't do that with sports. We don't do that with most things, but we do it with the sex talk, if you would. Well, we've had the sex talk. That actually shows that it does nothing for kids. It's a long-term process and a dialogue of conversations. And sometimes it's just simply going to be uncomfortable. I mean, I would have been very uncomfortable as a teen if my parents would have spent some time talking about it. Actually, I would have benefited from it as well. They didn't say much to me.
0: Well, today on Homeward, we're talking with Dr. Jim Burns about teens and sexual purity and how that mission is possible. The book that Dr. Jim Burns has just put out for teenagers is called Accept Nothing Less, God's Best for Your Body, Mind, and Heart. And it's available now in our resource center. For more information on that, you can go to homeward.com. Jim, we've been talking a lot about the media, giving them a hard time for the fact that so many kids experiment with sex before marriage. We can't just blame the media, but they play a large part. You've picked off three reasons why teens and preteens oftentimes get involved in a sexual relationship too soon. Walk us through those, because I think they're important for us as parents to really understand.
1: Well, these three principles are very important. And I talk to parents about this all the time. You know, there are many more reasons why kids get involved in sexual promiscuity, but the three I would highlight today, one would be negative peer pressure. Unfortunately, so many kids today are involved in promiscuous sex because of the pressure to conform. I mean, if everybody else is involved in this, well, then they go, well, I'm just going to try it. And again, remember, I'm defining sex not as just doing it, as kids talk about. I'm even saying that there's a sexual part of looking online and having bad talks online or texting people. Or today, we talk about the cell phone. Well, the cell phone is distributing sexual pictures today. You know, right. A lot of kids, even in junior high, they're taking pictures of each other in their underwear or less, and then they're texting and sending it. I don't even use the right words. And, you know, I'm still trying to get a handle on it. I'm texting and my kids are all excited about that. But, you know, this peer pressure is a big one. Secondly, kids are making sexual decisions based on an emotional involvement that exceeds their maturity level. I'll pick on a 14-year-old girl. She's young. She's really pretty, but she has a poor self-image. She wants to be liked by everybody. Up comes an older boy who's a little bit aggressive. She wants to like this guy. In fact, she thinks she might even be in love with him. So she allows her body to be used because her emotional involvement exceeded her maturity level. And that's why she's making those decisions. Whenever I use that phrase when I'm talking to parents, I say, some of you did that. I just see heads bobbing.
0: Right.
1: But the last one, and I want to key on this at the end of this program, is that, and I said it before, but it's a lack of positive value-centered sex education, especially from home. You know, what we think is if we don't talk to our kids about it, but we just ask the church to do it or we ask somebody else to do it, that it's going to be okay. No, it's our job as parents to make that happen. It is not easy. You know, for Kathy and I, what we've chosen to do, and in the closing moments of the Homeward broadcast, I want to talk through this a little bit. What we've chosen to do is make a list of stuff. And we've used resources like the Peer Foundation's resources that we have at Homeward. And you can talk about that later at the end. But we've used these kinds of resources and we've said, at what age is appropriate to talk about which issues? Sex education starts at age 3 to 5. Then it moves to 6 to 9. It's time of curiosity. Then pretty big time, I think, sex education happens between the ages of somewhere around 10 to 13, especially kind of pre-puberty and through that puberty. So 10 to 14.
0: Right.
1: And then at 14, you should be talking about anything and everything. And I know that's so hard as a parent. It's hard for me,
2: yeah,
1: you know, to have the tough conversations with my girls. But I thought, if I don't, who's going to? So I think we are looking for a new generation of parents who kind of have the courage to take on the resources, whatever resources they can find, and have those kinds of conversations with their kids. Some kids will dialogue. Some kids will, just like one of my daughters, you know, eyes as big as saucers and, you know, just kind of listening. And other times our kids will say, you know what, I don't want to talk about that right now. We say, well, then we're going to have this conversation. It's a matter of when, not never. And I want to encourage parents today to have dialogue about healthy sexuality, to have dialogue about sexual purity. It is a mission that is possible. And I believe that that's one of our jobs and part of our job description as a parent.
0: Jim, we hear from so many parents who are using Homeward to get the help that they need for raising their children. And here's an email from Lori who writes, "Dear Dr. Burns, thank you so much for your daily devotional. So many times when I read it, I feel like it's written just for me. My husband and I are going through some tough times with our 12-year-old son right now, and we recently moved away from family and friends. So your devotionals help us feel like we're not alone in our new living situation." And that's from Lori.
1: Well, you know, it's neat that people write to us about that. You know, it's interesting is I only write one a week.
0: Yeah.
1: And actually, Kelly McFadden, who's here in the studio today, is my favorite devotional writer, and actually my wife's favorite devotional writer too. But you know, what I was saying is that there are so many people, thousands of people get this every day, and they write us and tell us how important it is. I hope that any of our listeners who do not get the daily devotional, it's free. All they got to do is just sign up at Homeward, that they'll get that. It's just a great way to start the day for many of us. I do.
0: Yeah.
1: And it's a scripture and it's a quick story usually. And it's really a quick inspiration, kind of gets us thinking today. In fact, in my small group today, one of the guys mentioned today's devotional as important to them. So it's kind of fun to be able to influence people via email. You know, Homeward is the place where parents can get real answers. And we are here for you 24 hours a day, 7 days a week, 365 days a year online. 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We want to come alongside you, like we apparently were coming alongside Lori. So be sure to join me again next time. I'll continue my conversation on this very important topic, teens and sexual purity, mission possible. Yes, it is possible. Till then, I'm Jim Burns. 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
0: Homeward with Jim Burns is a production of the Homeward Center for Youth and Family at Azusa Pacific University.
3: There are decisions that we make every single day. 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I'm talking about beginning a relationship with Jesus. And maybe you have questions about what that means, what that looks like, how you do that. If you do, we're here with you. I don't want you to walk in this alone or be unequipped or unaware of what's going to take place. Text the word faith to 41224. That's faith to 41224. And we will send you text messages with links to different articles. 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You can ask faith questions, all of that and more. It's a big decision, but it really is the best decision that you will ever make. Following Jesus, beginning a relationship with him, becoming a son or a daughter of the living God.
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2: This is Carter Conlon. There are those who feel empty, as if they've nothing left to give. You look at others and think, wow, they're full of faith. But you feel like you have nothing. But God has always worked with empty people. Mary was empty. Elizabeth was empty. Hannah was empty until the hand of God touched all of their lives. All they did was recognize that God had seen them in their emptiness and chosen His mercy to bring something out and through their lives for His glory. They had no idea what God was about to do through them, and of course, neither do you. Today I want to challenge you to refuse to believe that your emptiness disqualifies you from being someone that God can use. God's able to bring something powerful out of what feels like nothing. Stop waiting until you feel ready and allow Him to begin to use your life now. Talk to Him about it. He's willing to tell you what He has for your future. It's time now for you and I to pray.
6: 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You've heard it for years. It's easier to steer a moving car. Just get the car rolling, you can finally push into the filling station to get the gas. But at a dead standstill, it's hard to get that thing going. So it is with people. If you're not moving at all, it's hard to respond to the gentle prodding of the Spirit to realign, change direction, and move on with your life. Think of what you might be missing out on by sitting inert on the sidelines. As Henry Blackaby says so well, find out what God is doing and go there.
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10: 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Hey everyone, I'm Than Bennett. Welcome into The Equipped. I am going to tell you what I mean by that statement. The goal of your life should be to gaze. 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You can add your email address to subscribe to that. That content forms the backbone of this conversation. But we're going to start, as we always do, by standing on truth. And I want to ask you a question this week. What is it that you see first? Is it grace and gift, or is it cost and sacrifice? That is right now on The True. I look at my life and I see more grace than cost, more gift than sacrifice. That was the proclamation of the speaker this weekend at church. It was actually a congregant turned missionary to Jordan. And this statement was so striking to me because it was not what I saw when I looked at her life. She said that she saw more grace than cost and more gift than sacrifice when she looked at her life. But I'm telling you, when I looked at her life from my perspective, from my seat, I saw first abundant cost and sacrifice. I saw a tremendous relinquishing of comfort and abundance and ease and the giving up of first world status and looking across the wide sweep of human civilization and culture. I saw amazing comfort in her life that she gave up. I saw the loss of personal safety and protection. I saw the limiting of ambition and acclaim and even potential, if I'm being honest with you. I saw tremendous sacrifice. Now, let me say, I saw a very desirable thing as well. I saw great good, but I saw the humble reality of dying to self for the gain of others. I saw that dying to self first. That was the thing that I saw first in her life. I knew it was immensely good, and yet I was so cognizant of the fact that it was also immensely costly. Now, I knew that what she was saying was true, but here's the distinction I really want us to think about today because it makes all the difference in the world. What I saw, what my mind's eye fixated on the most and first, was the cost and the sacrifice. When she looked at her life, she saw more grace and gift than cost and sacrifice, but I saw first cost and sacrifice, and it leads me to ask you this question today. Do you have eyes to see first the grace and the gift, or do you first notice the cost and the sacrifice? As I was personally reflecting on this question, I was rather humbled to admit that I see first the cost and the sacrifice. And here's the thing. Both of these things, both sides of this equation, are always present. And that contemplation led me back to the very familiar story of Peter walking on the water in Matthew 14. And both Jesus and the waves are present and very real and very tangible in that story. It's not as though Jesus was asking Peter to say which one is real and which one is fake. You need to acknowledge one and deny the other, and that's going to let you walk on the water to me. No, that was not at all the case. Both were real. Jesus was real, and he was walking on the water, and the waves were real, and without a miraculous intervention, they would cause Peter to sink. The thing that made the difference is what Peter chose to look at. It was a matter of what he saw. And Peter has a mixed record on this, as I confess to you, I do when I'm considering these things in my life. Peter was called by Jesus, and he has this great faith. His eyes are on Jesus. He gets out of the water, and he begins to walk to Jesus. And I would tell you, I think it's very clear that the mere act of stepping out of the boat confirms that Peter was, in fact, fixated on Jesus. That is the only way in this story that he would be able to make the decision to step out of the boat. It was the fact that he saw Jesus as bigger than the storm around him. He passed this test. He was looking at Jesus. He saw Jesus first, and he saw Jesus as bigger than the waves. But a moment or two later, you know what happens. And Matthew 14:30 says it this way. It says it was when Peter, quote, saw the wind. It was when his gaze shifted from Jesus to the cost and the sacrifice and the danger around him. That was the moment that he became afraid and he began to sink. Now, Jesus, you know this story, Jesus was quick to rescue Peter. But that illustration and those two moments separated by mere seconds brings us back to our question. When both great grace and great cost are present, are you choosing to see the grace above the cost? This is a very simple and obvious principle, and I actually want to avoid any embellishing or extra addition to it, but it also can be a very, very difficult one to walk out. We are to fix our eyes on Jesus. That's the terminology in Hebrews 12:2. We are to choose to see him and him alone. But I want to be very clear about this today and this week, because this is so important as we walk out our lives in a tangible world. It is not that cost and sacrifice are not present. They are. I can assure you, with this congregant turned missionary, all of the cost and sacrifice that I saw in her life, she knows is there as well. She has walked through them. It is not that they are not real. They are. But it is that where sin increases, grace increases all the more. That's the terminology of Romans 5:20. But here's the thing. It's all intermingled. Jesus is calling us to step on the water, and he's calling us to step on the water while the wind and the waves rage. Grace and gift, cost and sacrifice, it is all intermingled together. And my question for you this week is, which one will you choose to see? Because here's the truth. The one you choose to see is the one that will loom large in your life. More grace than cost, more gift than sacrifice. I assure you, my friend, that is true in your life as well. And I want to encourage you to choose to see the grace and the gift more than the cost and the sacrifice. Let's hold that at the forefront of our mind as we turn our attention now to headline news. We're going to start with a story that I'm calling Smoke and Tariffs. And as I'm sure you can guess, this is a story about the relationship between the United States and Canada. That relationship is being tested on these two issues, the issue of smoke and tariffs. On the first issue, the issue of smoke, smoke from the raging Canadian wildfires was covering large portions of the United States this week. It certainly was covering Washington, D.C., where our family lives. Maybe it was covering your area as well. Cities like Chicago and New York City were also in the bullseye and significantly impacted. There were skylines that were shrouded. There was air quality that was significantly reduced, and there were a lot of cancellations of outdoor events. The second story impacting the relationship between the United States and Canada is about the new 50% tariffs that U.S. President Donald Trump has levied on Canadian goods. It is set to go into effect next month. Some of the goods that are covered include automobiles, dairy products, and alcohol. I have linked in the newsletter version of the Equipped to the entire fact sheet from the White House that explains the other goods that are covered as well. Now, the White House says that Canada has engaged in discriminatory trade practices. And here's the quote from the U.S. president. It says, only two countries have chosen to retaliate against President Trump's tariffs rather than negotiate a deal with the United States, the People's Republic of China and Canada. So clearly, the White House is looking to gain the upper hand by lumping Canada in with China. Now, as we zoom out and consider how we as the Equip family should respond and interact with this story, clearly these are two factors that are impacting the relationship between the United States and her neighbors to the north. And they are separate issues, but they're also overlapping. President Trump is blaming Canada for the economic impact on the United States caused by the wildfires. He's also blaming them for the health hazard that it may pose for millions of Americans. And it appears to have exacerbated and made worse the relationship between the two countries on economic issues and these tariffs. These tariffs are going to go into effect on August 19th unless a deal can be reached beforehand. Now, I also think that the smoke issue, the smoky haze, it's an example of an issue that the Equipped community should be mobilizing into. You know, I think we've talked about this before in the instance of natural disasters, but if you haven't done this already, You should really have a list of those in your immediate community, your immediate area, that might benefit from a check-in when there's a threat of a storm or a power outage or a snowstorm or in this case a smoky haze. Who might benefit from a check-in to just make sure that they have everything that they need if it is difficult to get out and about? And I would tell you that as we have exercised this as a family, oftentimes it's just the reaching out. It's just the reassurance of being, of knowing that they are not alone. That in and of itself goes a long way to easing the burden of worry. So have you done that? Have you made a list of those in your area that you can check out to via text or a quick phone call when these situations arrive? Now, as it relates to the tariffs, you know, many of these previous tariff announcements with other countries, they actually have never gone into effect because they've been rescinded after negotiations lead to an agreement. Now, I don't know if that's going to be the case with Canada or not. And if it's not, if these tariffs go into effect, anything that you purchase that originates in Canada is going to go up in price. That's really just the bottom line reality here. But I think our community should use it as an opportunity to become even more aware of and even more sensitive to those who might have an increase in price like that impact them on a foundational survival level. Who in your community might need a little bit more of assistance should this economic pressure, should this squeeze actually become a reality? Finally, I just think that the smoke issue, it brought to mind Proverbs 10:26 for me. And I think it's worth focusing on this today. It's scripture's warning against slothfulness. You might think, well, why does the smoke issue from Canada, how does that relate to slothfulness? Well, here's what Proverbs 10:26 says. As vinegar to the teeth and smoke to the eyes, how irritating is that? You've been around a campfire before and you can't, no matter where you go around the campfire, the smoke is chasing you, right? And it's burning your eyes. Vinegar to the teeth and smoke to the eyes, so are sluggards to those who send them. Equip family, let's not be sluggards. Whether it's to our employers, our community, our families, let's be servants so that we are not an irritant to those around us. It's a very practical reminder, but one straight from the pages of Scripture. Proverbs 10:26, as vinegar to the teeth and smoke to the eyes, so are sluggards to those who send them. Hi, Faith Radio family. Than Bennett here with a special invitation for you. So much in our world today is screaming for us to be consumed by fear and division and brokenness. But the promise of the gospel means that our foundation is secure. We should live not from a place of fear, but instead our lives should be marked with power and with love and with sound minds. And so every week I'm sending out the Equipped newsletter. 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We do it not to simply consume information, but we do it looking for opportunities for the gospel of Jesus Christ to inject love and healing and redemption into those who need it. 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Again, it's theequippednewsletter.com. I'll see you there. And then there was Spain. Spain is the World Cup champion after defeating Argentina in the championship game 1-0. They won on a goal in extra time on Sunday. And get this, the win extends Spain's international unbeaten streak to a record 38 games. 29 of those are wins, 9 of them are ties. It's an all-time record, and it secures them their second World Cup title. Now, on the other side of the ball, the match might have been the final match for Argentina legend Lionel Messi and France star Kylian Mbappe. He won the Golden Boot for the most goals scored in the tournament. He scored twice in the third-place game, which was a wild game, 10 goals, 6-4 in the third-place game. It brought his total tournament tally of goals to 10, and so he won the Golden Boot. But Spain is the champion, And I would tell you, just coming off of this tournament, I'm not a huge soccer fan, but boy, do I enjoy the World Cup. The World Cup is so much fun. I think it's unrivaled in many, many ways in terms of sporting events. Every 4 years, the world comes together. This is the world's most popular sport, and since it's being played on an international level, all the countries of the world that qualify are competing for national pride. Now, this year, that tournament, it came to North America, my homeland, the United States of America. Was also had games in Canada and Mexico, and it highlighted the world's most popular sport in a place where it is not the biggest sport in this country. However, we are the biggest economic market in the world, and so it created a very fascinating, for me, environment in which to watch the passions of the world come to the place where there is, well, a place this prosperous, to be very upfront about it. And while many Americans are not avid soccer fans, the sport is growing in this country. I think many more became soccer fans for the 6 weeks of this tournament. Now, we will see how much of that has staying power in the weeks ahead. We at the Equipped family, we've been having this regular conversation about how to use the World Cup to reach the nations for Jesus as they have been coming to us, those of us that live in the United States. But now, as those teams and their fans, as they return to their home countries, I think we need to shift our mindset a little bit to reflect on how all of those various nationalities, as they came to us, letting them those inform us about the ways that we should carry out the call to make disciples of all nations. I think we can also take a moment to reflect on the beauty of God's creation, especially the human creation, the pinnacle of creation in mankind. It's been on display during the World Cup. The different cultures, the different customs, the different styles and foods and fashions have been right here in the United States. And all manner of creation, all manner of people, all manner of cultures have been mixed together beautifully in a way that punctuates the truth that God has made all of us in His image and called us back to His side. And so as all of those teams and fans go back to their nation, let's keep that conversation that we've had over these last 6 weeks going and consider how can we go and make disciples of all nations. Andy Burnham is the newly installed Prime Minister of the United Kingdom, and I'm calling this story Seventh Time is a Charm because he is the seventh person to hold this position in just the last 10 years. He's the seventh to hold the position after his predecessor, Keir Starmer, formally resigned the post after just 2 years of holding it. Prime Minister Burnham also assumes the leadership of the Labour Party, which is the governing party in the United Kingdom, and he will attempt to do what none of his previous six predecessors have been able to do. He will try to hold on to and maintain a governing consensus. As we think about how to consider this story, I just start with the fact that governments of men come and go. It can be so very easy to put our trust in governments of men, but they are just so very fleeting. They come and go, but the kingdom of God reigns forever. I've included a number of scriptural references in the newsletter version of the Equipped to support that biblical fact. It's woven all throughout scripture, but it's an important one for us to remember today. And I, you know, it's a familiar truth, but it's one that this story really drives home. Now, seven leaders of a country, especially a Western country like the United Kingdom in 10 years, it's an extreme example, right? But the truth is that even the longest tenured national leaders, even the authoritarian dictators that are in office until they die, and oftentimes someone related to them takes over, even those situations are but the blink of an eye against the long story of eternity. James 4:14 says it this way. It says, "What is your life? You are a mist that appears for a little while and then vanishes." It's so very tempting to view that truth as limiting, but in reality, my friends, this is liberating. The God of the universe, the God of forever, the God who made it all and commands it all, He's invited you into His forever story. Yes, your time on earth is short for now, but He's making all things new. Revelation 21:5. And there is nothing that you can do to be separated from his love. Romans 8, 38 and 39. So whether you feel lowly and of no significance, or whether you are temporarily assigned to the highest position in the land, your mission on earth is the same. It is to glorify the God in heaven. Isaiah 43, 21. So the pressure is off. You don't have to hold a governing consensus together. Andy Burnham does, but you do not. You do not have to hold a governing consensus together. Jesus finished that work on the cross, and now you get to walk in the freedom that his sacrifice earned. So it's time for the beautiful, and the image provided by my wife, Brooke, this week is right in the vein of what I often tell you are my favorite pictures that she does. Very often there's something unusual, something out of place, sometimes even something that might seem a little bit gross if it wasn't put in such a beautiful way by her depiction. This week is one of those instances, and for those of you who are not observing it, for purposes of this illustration, I feel like I need to tell you what it is. There's a frog in the midst of a beautiful arrangement of flowers this week. Totally out of place. It would seem like it's accidental, but yet this is actually how nature presents itself. The beauty of nature, something as beautiful of a flower. Maybe there's something slimy or a little off in the middle of that nature. Now, I particularly think there's something beautiful about the frog as well, but it definitely appears out of place in this picture. But I think it's a perfect illustration of Psalm 27:4. This is what it says. One thing I ask from the Lord, this only do I seek, that I may dwell in the house of the Lord all the days of my life, to gaze on the beauty of the Lord and to seek him in his temple. There's no doubt this frog is looking around and gazing at a scene much more beautiful than itself. And that would be my encouragement to you this week as well. Stop and look around. Do you see it? The beauty of the Lord is all around you. There's such a freedom in letting go of worry about who you are and simply instead gazing upon the beauty of God. Let's make that our goal this week. Our goal should be to gaze. That is our one thing. I'm Than Bennett. This has been The Equipped. I am always so grateful to have these conversations with you, and I will talk to you again next time.
11: When was the last time you had a moment where you felt like all of the pieces were coming together? You felt like you had a mission, a purpose, and you were operating out of your strengths. Hey, my name's Kim. This is Faith Radio. Maybe it's been a while since you felt that way. Well, I want to encourage you with this. You were made by God, and it wasn't an accident, and he's got a plan and a purpose specifically for you and your life. If you want to find out more about what that is and start to figure out how to live your life with God and to fill that purpose that he created just for you, then text the word faith to 41224. It opts you into a series of text messages with some information about becoming a Christian and how to live a life of faith. So text faith to 41224.
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14: Knowing God from Harvest with Pastor and Evangelist Greg Laurie. This generation, according to experts, is the most stressed out generation in American history. And guess what? The onslaught of technology has only added to that, because now we get everything on demand, right? I mean, the moment a new story is breaking, our phones are blowing up in our pocket, right? Because you're getting the news feed, or friends are texting you, are you watching what's going on? And we click a link and we're watching live video. These are the days we're living in. Some research was done that revealed that college students have the anxiety level of psychiatric patients in World War II. Can you imagine that? These are the days we're living in. So these words of Christ are so relevant. Let not your heart be troubled. You believe in God, believe also in me. In my Father's house are many mansions. If it were not so, I would have told you. I go to prepare a place for you. And if I go and prepare a place for you, I will come again and receive you unto myself, that where I am, you may be also. These words of Jesus have brought comfort, hope, and perspective to millions and millions of people for over 2,000 years. Maybe you've been resisting the Spirit. Maybe you've been running from God. But it's time for you to come to the Lord and believe in the Lord. Jesus says, let not your heart be troubled, neither let it be afraid.
15: 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Already know God? Invite others to learn more about what it means to follow Jesus. Answers to questions about the Christian faith, online courses for Christian growth, and video messages from Pastor Greg Laurie can be found at harvest.org.
16: 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Everyone who seeks finds. 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

0: everyone, and welcome to the Dr. Linda Mental Show. I'm your host, Dr. Linda Mental, the relationship doctor, and I'm here along with my co-host, the other Dr. Mental, my husband, Norm. And every weekend, we're here, we're doing life together, and as always, we're just really glad you joined us.
1: Okay, do you know what your IQ is?
0: I do not.
1: Did you? I don't know if we ever knew that.
0: We took tests
1: back when we were younger, but...
0: Yeah, I don't think we ever had to have that test done.
1: No, it just seems like someone told me once I was 180 or something.
0: In your dreams.
1: That was
0: a dream, Norm.
1: Yeah, that was a dream. So what if I told you that there are some life skills that are better predictors of success than IQ? I mean, being smart's nice. It's good. But there's a whole lot more to navigating life than just being smart.
0: Yeah, you're right. Your IQ, or what is known as your intelligence quotient, right? It's just a general estimate of really how smart you are. And it's calculated based on comparisons to people in your age and in your developmental stage and that type of thing. But a lot of your IQ is inherited.
1: Really?
0: Yeah, they think about 70% of it. And you can't, it's a little bit, you know, I don't want to say it's just fixed, because you can really influence it, especially when kids are very young and there's a lot of exposure to verbal and activities and things.
1: Reading,
0: which is why we did a lot of that with our kids when they were younger. But it's relatively fixed. At least you're not going to go from, you know, a low to just a high.
1: Right.
0: You're not going to become a Mensis by based on what Mensa is. It Mensis?
1: Mensa.
0: Mensa. Yeah. I knew I wasn't saying that right. So you're not going to become that just by, you know, reading a bunch of books or that type of thing. But it is something that, you know, that can be there, but your life skills can really improve how well and how successful you are in life.
1: Well, it's interesting that phrase life skills. Business people have that in their literature. They also call it soft skills. They're less tangible characteristics, and that's what they're looking for when they're hiring people.
0: Yeah.
1: It's really interesting. They want to know how smart you are, but they also want to know, can you do the job? Now let's ask these other interpersonal skills that help. Do you communicate well? Do you have empathy? Do you work well in teams? Are you creative and you think outside the box? Do you do things independently when you're needed? All of that makes a better employee, and I think it probably makes better relationships.
0: You know, we're hearing a lot about this with Gen Z, and we're hearing a lot about it because of COVID as well, where people were not interacting with others on a regular basis.
1: Right. They were isolated.
0: Yeah.
1: Right.
0: And I hear a lot of employers say, we need people with good interpersonal skills, and we're just not seeing that. And we see that. You teach in a university, and I teach in a medical school, and we're seeing a difference in that. I guess this would be the life skills.
1: Right, those soft skills.
0: We're talking about those soft skills.
1: You know where I see it the most?
0: Where?
1: In the drive-thru at restaurants.
0: Really?
1: You order stuff and you get, what do you want? People aren't,
0: they're just not engaging.
1: There's this lack of warmth.
0: Customer service, yeah.
1: Yeah,
0: I can see where this is. So part of what we're talking about is one of the skills, and it sort of encompasses a lot of what we're saying, but it is a particular skill. It's called your emotional intelligence.
1: EQ.
0: So it's called EQ. Yeah.
1: Right.
0: We actually did a show on because it's such a powerful thing. And this involves your ability to read emotions, be aware of your own emotions. We call that emotional literacy. So it's actually understanding your emotions, managing your emotions, staying composed in the middle of important, you know, stress. And wow, isn't that a good thing for business as well as your personal life?
1: You just lose effectiveness when you fly off the handle and you make tense situations worse. And relationships are impacted negatively by people with unmanaged emotions. So I get it. Developing high EQ is a really good life skill that predicts success even more than IQ. So can you do that? Can you develop it?
0: Oh, yeah. It's something that can be learned. It's something that can be improved. I actually did a research study on this and measured this pre and post after we taught specific skills. So one of the things that we taught was how to manage your emotions more effectively.
1: Okay.
0: So one of the things you can do is when you're really, really upset, it's very easy. Just stop, take a deep breath. And when you breathe deeply, it is incompatible to feeling the stress. So it actually calms you down.
1: Okay.
0: And you need to do that. So if you're really, really stressed and you feel like you're losing it, just deep breathe.

0: or thinking of five cities that begin with the letter A, do something. It takes your brain immediately out of that emotional state and will put it into that more calm thinking state. So that's an easy one. Gives you time to regain your composure.
1: Right. Albuquerque, Amarillo.
0: You're thinking of the five.
1: Yeah, you Austin, got me going.
0: Austin. Annapolis.
1: Oh, good. You need
0: Ann
1: one
0: Arbor.
1: More. Ann Arbor. There we go.
0: Go blue, right? Okay, here we go. All right. So another one is that emotionally intelligent people pay a lot of attention to the things that trigger them or cue them. Mm. And then they practice ahead of time. What am I going to do instead?
1: Oh, interesting.
0: So that I don't just react. So in other words, they're just very aware. That's what we call emotional literacy.
1: And it sure seems possible that having a higher EQ is going to help you go much further in life. Okay. Our second life skill is to have discipline and focus. This is another skill set that predicts success better than IQ.
0: I know lots of people struggle with this.
1: Yep. Discipline and focus.
0: Yeah. And they're not used to discipline.
1: Right.
0: Because we like to do what we like to do, right?
1: That's right.
0: In one study, 27% of Americans said they lack willpower, which prevents them from making changes in their life. But when you stay focused and you stay on task, you're obviously going to be more successful with whatever it is that you're doing.
1: Right. And I think the connection here is that when you're focused, you focus on something that helps you be more disciplined about it. And you don't jump to quick decisions, hasty decisions. And if you don't do that, you probably make better decisions that are based on your emotional EQ.
0: Yeah. So think about how we a lot of times just make emotional decisions.
1: Boom. And those on the spur of the moment.
0: Those don't work out well, right? And, you know, this begins early in life. There was a study that found that students who had self-control had higher grade point averages, self-esteem, and better relationships. So, wow, when you're focused, you can actually accomplish a lot
1: more. Makes sense.
0: Yeah. But as we said, Norm, I mean, this lack of focus is a real problem in the attention span of people today. Very short. We're used to quick bites of everything, right? We don't want to focus on something that takes our time and really takes a discipline to read through it. So you can practice this. You can practice by trying to read a book, starting a task and just making yourself stay with it. When I have to grade a boatload of papers, I have to be very disciplined to do this because it's on a time crunch.
1: Right.
0: I actually am saying to myself, you can do one more. You can do one more. Stay with it. Just one more. That's just good. One more. It's like a disciplined coach in my head
1: that's
0: going on.
1: Okay, here's a third life skill. And I know you'll be shocked when I admit that I struggle with this one at times. Having patience.
0: Oh.
1: I lose my patience most especially with the really bad drivers in our town.
0: We did a show on road rage just for you. You know, it's hard for me too, I will admit. And I think one reason is for us and other people, we're busy. You know, we don't like to sit and wait in a long line. We don't want to sit in a doctor's office for 30 minutes past our appointment time. I mean, most of us just don't like to be inconvenienced by other people and wait, you know, because we want to get things done. But again, patience has been studied. It's been found to be a significant factor in exerting more effort towards a goal and accomplishing things. So if you can be patient for a goal, continue to work at it, you're going to be more successful.
1: Right. And of course, this one just happens to be included in the list of the fruit of the Spirit, which is the evidence of the Holy Spirit in our lives. We need to become more patient with ourselves and with others, according to Scripture. And it may help to realize how infinitely patient God is with us.
0: Yeah.
1: You know, Peter said, the Lord does not delay his promises, as some understand delaying, but he is patient with you, not wanting anyone to perish, but to come to repentance. He's conforming us into his image, and he's patient in the process.
0: Yeah, it's one of his characteristics, right? So we have to be intentional. Now, we all know the famous verse in Corinthians 13 that love is patient.
1: Right.
0: So there it is.
1: Yep, love is kind. Here's number four. Here's the life skill that might surprise absolutely no one.
0: What is that?
1: Time management.
0: Ah, time management, yes. If you can't manage your time, you're going to be stressed. You're going to be anxious.
1: Trouble, right.
0: You're going to rush to get things done. It's going to make it hard to get things done. So our advice on this one, set alarms, notifications. Make sure you get the time that you need to get things done.
1: Having schedules, sticking to them, that helps a lot. Helps me. When I write things down, I have a list that helps me know what I'm going to do. Lots of people struggle in this area because they're so easily distracted. And then they lose time doing unimportant things like scrolling on social media comes to mind.

0: mind.
1: Huge. That's huge. How many hours do people spend scrolling on their phone
2: and playing games and doing other things?
1: Yeah.
2: So it's shopping. A skill that predicts success if you can do it.
1: Yeah, that's great. You know, this one's so interesting to me because we always feel better when we manage our time well.
2: We accomplish, right?
1: Yeah, and we somehow let it get away. But I'm a big believer in to-do lists. Mm-hmm. So I think if you write it down, you check it off, you do one thing at a time, there's some kind of a sense of accomplishment, and then you have time to relax and have
2: fun. I agree completely. My dad, I saw him all my life making to-do lists and sticking them in his front pocket.
1: Oh, is that what was in his pocket all the time?
2: He always had his to-do list.
1: I wondered what was that kind of shirt he always wore in Honduras? What was that called?
2: A guayabera.
1: Yeah, and he always had a pocket in it. And I didn't know that was that's what was in it.
2: It was. All right, I'm going to exercise some time management.
1: Okay.
2: Take a break. Is that okay?
1: Sounds good.
2: We'll be right back with more of the Dr. Linda Mental Show and help you succeed in life right after this.
3: 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But I restrained myself, knowing that yelling at the driver would not do so much good, and it wasn't the best way to deal with my anger. 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
4: 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Psalm 13, 1 and 2 is often the cry of the person in pain. How long, Lord, will you forget me forever? How long will you hide your face from me? How long must I wrestle with my thoughts and day after day have sorrow in my heart? The psalmist concludes that he is not forgotten and that his suffering matters to God. God will sustain him, and God will sustain you.
2: 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Now, today we're talking about life skills that predict success better than your IQ. Now, that's good news for most of us.
1: Especially if you don't have a high one.
2: Right. Not everybody has my 180. I know. So we're on number 5, Linda, and this one is self-motivation. If you discipline yourself to do things that you know are good for you, life will be better. Establishing a routine can help with this, but also doing things because you know it will help you and other people, I think, is better because the motivation is different, right? For example, if you want a better spiritual life, then you know you should be self-motivated to spend more time in prayer and reading the Bible, those kind of spiritual disciplines.
1: Yeah, it's good for a lot of areas of life, especially our spiritual life, right? Here's the typical one. I know exercise is good for my health, right? If I get rid of all the excuses and I'm self-motivated to do it, I find something that motivates me to do that. So when you do something and you're actually successful at it, it has to have something intrinsic for you. Mm. Like you have to find, you're not doing it for other people or because there's, you know, a reward or something. You're doing it because you feel good doing that. And when you're consistent with something, it predicts success. It enhances your performance levels in all parts of your life. So finding that intrinsic motivation is really key to this. Doing it for yourself, doing it because you know it's the right thing to do, doing it because you want to please God.
2: Right.
1: And you want to imitate Christ, that should be a great intrinsic motivation.
2: Well, and the good news is you can help other people at the same time.
1: That's right.
2: Right. Well, you know, we've talked about resilience in the past, and it would probably be a mistake not to include this one on our list of important life skills. Failure isn't easy to handle. It's part of our life, but our ability to bounce back from failure, learn from our mistakes, is also a great predictor of success.
1: Yeah, so this is an interesting study that I found. So it showed that students who intentionally made mistakes and then corrected those mistakes learned better than any other method.
2: Wow.
1: Isn't that wild?
2: Well,
1: like they intentionally made a mistake.
2: Right.
1: I just think that this is just such an interesting thing. So understanding that failure is not, you know, like you said, it's not avoidable. It's not avoidable. We can't. We're going to break it and lose it some point in our life, right? But it can be a powerful learning tool that leads to success. So if you can use failure to self-correct and try something new, I mean, that's what inventors do. It's what highly creative people do. That will really work.
2: Making mistakes is tied to problem solving for me. And I often tell our faculty, build into your, like in a film production, don't tell the students, but build in some colossal failure. You know, the camera breaks or something happens. We don't want to break cameras, but and they have to learn on the spur of the moment
1: what to do.
2: Be creative, find solutions.
1: That's great.
2: And move forward. And that's huge learning. All right. Our next life skill that predicts success better than IQ is competent decision making. Mm. Now, this one just seems too obvious.
1: Yeah, it does. But
2: you know what? I think it's a make or break. And it's a skill that we have to have. We have to be better at making decisions. Doesn't mean we're going to make a bad decision from time to time. And it's not going to lead to failure. But the better you make decisions, the better your life will be. I'm pretty sure that's obvious.
1: Yeah, I think, you know, it's so important to make good decisions, and it's so important to ask for God's wisdom.
2: There you go.
1: When you're making good decisions, that's one thing I try to pray about. I always ask God, give me the wisdom to make this decision. And then a lot of times seeking godly counsel, asking people that are also wise and know you can be a great way to make a good decision. We've lived by those three things when it comes to decision making, Norm.
2: Right.
1: And you know, we've made some bad decisions because we didn't do those things. And maybe we were careless. Maybe we weren't taking the time to really pray about it. We were just reacting to things. But making good decisions is such an important skill in life.
2: Right. And sadly, when you make bad decisions, it can ruin your reputation at work.
1: Mm.
2: Your colleagues will probably lose trust in you.
1: That's
2: your
1: true.
2: Boss really will. But we have the best resource in the universe. Ask God for wisdom. He promised it in James 1:5, and he promised not to be stingy with it, to give it to us generously. So we need to use it. All right, we got another one for you. This one, I think, is on the decline in younger generations, but it's having good social skills. I think we'd agree that social media have challenged these skills, and excelling in social settings is learnable, I think you would tell us. We would need to cultivate and practice this vital skill, because you can't get along with people or navigate conflict and difficulty in life if you struggle with social skills.
1: Yeah, if you don't know how to handle difficulty and difficult people, I mean, where are you going to live that you're never going to have a difficult person? Where is that going to happen in your life?
2: Antarctica.
1: Maybe. There's nobody there. Is that what you're saying?
2: That's what I'm saying.
1: An island by yourself.
2: Maybe.
1: That's the way you could do it, right? So you really do have to develop your social skills. And I hear this all the time when people are looking at job applicants.
2: Mm.
1: You know, I want somebody who can work well and get along with other people. This is an important skill for physicians in the making.
2: Mm-hmm.
1: That's what we look for. The residency directors are looking for, I want a student who can get along with people, who can work with the team, who can, you know, stay calm under pressure. Good social skills are very important also in any interpersonal relationship that you have.
2: That's true.
1: And your intimate relationship as well.
2: Right. And you know what? As I think about it, I think that this starts like in kindergarten.
1: Yeah, it
2: when
1: does.
2: You're thrust into a classroom with a whole group of other little kids your age, and everybody's running around and having fun and going crazy. But those are lessons that we learn that continue with us through life. And the better we learn to socialize early, the better success we're going to have in all aspects of life, I'm guessing.
1: Yeah, so parents, coach your kids early on, that way they're handling their interactions with other people. Okay, our next one.
2: Okay.
1: Our next one is consistency.
2: Right.
1: Now, this reminds me of parenting again.
2: Me too.
1: As soon as I said it, I'm thinking that is the thing that kids need that helps them so much. And it allows you to count on people. You know what to expect. It's a key building block to success in all parts of our life.
2: You and I as parents practice this intentionally because we knew that what mom said, dad had to back up, and what dad said, so they couldn't run back and forth and say,
1: right.
2: Mommy said, no, this is what we've agreed on. You know, and the good news is God's unchanging. God is consistent. He is the same yesterday, today, and forever. We know that. And because of that, we can feel spiritually that God our Father provides us with safety and security. So must children understand that and feel that from their parents.
1: Yeah, that's what consistency does. Right. It makes you feel like you're in a safe place because you can predict what's going to happen.
2: Right. Here's another one, goal setting. It's good to set goals that align with your values. In fact, I would say it's imperative that you set goals that align with your values. It helps you stay organized, stay on point, keeps you from getting distracted. It's like setting a life vision statement. And whenever you're tempted to do something, you go back to your vision statement and say, am I aligned? Is this consistent with where I want to go?
1: That's really good. And it certainly applies to our spiritual life. You know, you and I have a goal of attending church each week. We know how important this is to get that kind of spiritual encouragement we need, but it's also because of the community that we have going to church. And we're around people who uplift us and tell stories. Our Sunday school class, oh my gosh, there's so many God sightings, they call them, and wonderful stories of how people have been encouraged during the week. And so because of that goal, I think it really makes a difference. We don't waver each week according to our feelings. And let's face it, some Sunday mornings, we don't want to go.
2: Nope.
1: We would rather stay in bed, but we go, nope, it's too important. We got to go. We got to encourage ourselves. We got to get intimate with the Lord at this time.
2: That's a good one. Here's another one, absolutely vitally important to interpersonal communication, and that is listening.
1: Yes.
2: Active listening.
1: Yes.
2: We could do an entire show on that. Maybe we should.
1: I think we did years ago.
2: Well, let's pull
1: dig
2: that
1: it up one
2: up and
1: again.
2: Do it again.
1: Yeah.
2: I'd like to do that because the ability to truly listen is not hearing. There's a difference between hearing and listening. Hearing is the physical thing our ears do.
1: You know, a lot of people today just don't feel heard. They don't feel like they have a voice.
2: That's true.
1: And as a result of that, I mean, if you look at people who get violent, a lot of times that's behind it. I'm not saying that's the only thing.
2: No.
1: But, you know, it leads to them feeling bad and resentful and burned out and stressed. I mean, we all want to feel like we're somehow understood, somehow validated. So really, really important. Right.
2: Okay, here's one let's do quickly. Taking initiative, leading and looking for ways to meet needs rather than sitting back and just letting life happen to us.
1: Yeah, and you know, as people of faith, we do this by moving in our calling and being led by the Spirit.
2: That's good.
1: We should be in tune with God's moving in our life and take action when God tells us to do so. Also, Norm, he can give us a lot of ideas, and you talk about it all the time. He can give us creativity. So taking action, moving forward, listening to the Spirit.
2: Well, I won't give you the whole speech, but here's the bottom line. God created because he is creativity. He's not just creative. And that God lives inside of us.
1: Yeah. So finally, what matters the most about being successful in life, you know where we're going to go. It's where we're going to end up in eternity, right?
2: Right?
1: It means surrendering your life to God, focusing on things of eternal importance. It won't matter how much money we make. It won't matter how successful we are in the secular sense of things. It's going to matter what we do for Christ and how we've lived our life and what is eternal.
2: Right. No one has ever been on their deathbed and said, boy, I wish I'd spent more time in the office.
1: Yeah. So the life skills that predict success for us that are even more important than IQ, talked about them. But a life lived for God, man's chief end is to glorify God and enjoy him forever. So pursue him with your whole heart. Glorify him in all you do. Abide in him. That is going to be the most important life skill of all. Well, that's all the time we have today. Many thanks to my co-host, Norm Mintel, who makes this show a conversation, to our technical producer, Wanjing Poo, and our editor, Katie Sims-Wilson. From all of us here at Faith Radio, hey, we'll talk to you again next weekend. In the meantime, remember, we're doing life together, and it's better when you don't have to do it alone.
0: Doing life together.
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4: The books of 1st and 2nd Chronicles are packed with genealogical lists. It's easy to skim over them, assuming there's nothing of interest. But if we take the time to go through them, we can often find interesting tidbits sandwiched between the names. Thus is the case of Jabez in 1 Chronicles. The chapter opens with a list of the sons and daughter of Judah, then the sons of Hur. We're told about Asher, who had two wives, and were given the names of their sons. Then we come to verse 9. Jabez was more honorable than his brothers, and his mother called his name Jabez, saying, "Because I bore him in pain." My first response was to ask who was Jabez, who were his brothers, what was his mother's name. But none of that information is included. We can assume he's from the family of Judah, but that is all. We don't know who his father or his brothers were, but we do know that his mother bore him in pain. Though she suffered a difficult delivery, she must have instilled in him a godly heritage, because we see in verse 10 that he knew how to pray. Jabez called upon the God of Israel, saying, "Oh, that you would bless me and enlarge my border, and that your hand might be with me, and that you would keep me from harm so that it might not bring me pain." And God granted what he asked. May we as mothers teach our children to pray for God's blessings and protection. I'm Sharon Wilharm, host of All God's Women and author of The Amazing Crab Alley Revival, a Southern historical story about Victorian church ladies. 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
7: 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This week, we're going to do something a little different. We are going to offer you a peek behind the curtains at the Colson Center National Conference held this past May. You are about to hear from the inimitable Oz Guinness. So stick around. You do not want to miss this episode. Welcome to Breakpoint This Week. I'm Maria Baer with the Colson Center for Christian Worldview, normally alongside my co-host, John Stonestreet, president of the Colson Center. John and I are both traveling this week, so we thought we would share something special with you. We want to give you a little preview of the content that the more than 2,500 attendees were privileged to hear at this year's Colson Center National Conference. We met in May in Tennessee, and it was an incredible experience. The conference theme was "You Are Here." We talked about what it means to be a Christian called to this particular time and place. And we heard from some incredible speakers, including Dr. Carl Truman, Oz Guinness, Chloe Cole, Frank Turek, Gene Twenge, and so many more about the cultural moment that we're in and how Christians can respond. And before we get to Oz Guinness, I do want to let you know that if you'd like to hear the rest of the content from this year's Colson Center National Conference, you can. If you go to colsoncenter.org/July for a gift of any amount to the Colson Center right now through August 8th, you will be granted access to all of the professionally captured and mastered video footage from the event. I highly recommend this, especially if you didn't have a chance to attend the conference, but even if you did and you want to refresh your memory, please join us again by going to colsoncenter.org/July. Okay, now you are going to hear from Oz Guinness. He was our Wilberforce Award winner this year, and deservedly so. He spoke to us at the conference about what made America great as a nation and as an idea. And then he shared his perspective about whether America is in decline or whether we're on the cusp of renewal. So please enjoy Oz Guinness.
8: As many of you know, I was born in China. And as a 7-year-old until I was 10, I was there in the Reign of Terror at the climax of the Chinese Revolution. Many years later, I was in Oxford. And one night, I had dinner with my tutor's friend, Sir Isaiah Berlin. And it turned out, as we were talking, he'd been a 7-year-old in the Russian Revolution. And I was a 7-year-old in the Chinese, the two great revolutions of the 20th century. And we would compare notes. And he was always grateful that the English-speaking world, with its love of freedom, had come to the rescue against Nazism, and especially against the Holocaust and all that that had meant to him and his family as a Jew. I can't imagine what he would think when he was comparing the United States and Britain all those years ago with the liberalism and the anti-Semitism in this country today. But this is the 250th anniversary. I've lived in Washington for 4 decades, heard umpteen State of the Union addresses, and always as a climax, the State of the Union is strong. This year, of course, it's your golden age. You're tired of winning. But I challenge you, and I make this challenge as an admirer of this country, this is a year truly of celebration. Free societies are rare. Lasting free societies are rarer still, so there's no question there's a great deal to celebrate. But it also needs to be a year of reflection and self-examination, because the Republic is in a dire crisis. We haven't time to think too widely tonight, but let me just sketch in a few simple things about which people are talking. I mentioned yesterday in the pastor's session, you can see we're at the climax of two huge trends over 500 years. The one, the influence of the Bible, leading to Reformation, leading to freedom. And yet, as it runs out today, we generally have a transgressive, unprincipled freedom that is chaotic. And the other trend, the challenge over the same 400, 500, 600 years of the rising modernity in its challenge to faith, ending today with unprincipled transactional power. And you can see it, not only in the left where it's obvious, but on the right too. Now, when you talk about the Republic today, and who does? I hardly know any politicians in Washington who talk publicly about the Republic. But if you think for a minute, on the one hand, there are profound alien ideas. So we have those who understand America from the perspective of the American Revolution, 1776. But large swaths of this country who understand America from the perspective of ideas coming down from the French Revolution, 1789, higher education, and many other spheres. There are ideas abroad entirely opposed to the Republic. But then again, in more ordinary circles, you can see the ignorance of what the Republic is. Make America great again, some people say. Restore the soul of America, President Biden said. Biden never said what the soul was. But have you heard many people who praise MAGA in saying, what made America great in the first place? Very few of them know. But how can you restore the Republic and make America great again unless you know what it was built to be and established to be? It was truly, with flaws, a freedom like no other. Yet today there are a few champions of it. At a time when the global menace is unbridled power. You take the shifting of the platelets, as people talk about it, the shift from the weak gods of tolerance and so on to the strong gods of blood and nationalism. You take the shift from the West to an increasing concentration on the world's greatest landmass, Eurasia, with the authoritarian Putin in the West and the totalitarian Xi Jinping in the East. Nietzsche, in the very last words that he ever wrote, says this: do you want a name for my world? This world is the will to power and nothing besides. He was attempting what he called the revaluation of all values, overturning the Jewish and Christian critique of power, and going back to the unbridled pagan view of power. And that's our world. And the only counter to it, the biblical understanding, but the best as the American Republic was set up to be. But who champions it today? I literally only know one of all the congressmen I know, a good many, and many senators, who actually speaks on it. Not many, to put it mildly. But the tragedy of all this is that the forgotten key should be one that we all know well because it's biblical. If you go back to when the church was made the official religion of Rome, 380, not Constantine, but Theodosius, you can see how the church, wittingly or otherwise, unconsciously copied Roman structures politically. How did Rome run its politics? Caesar, consuls, senators. And what did the church have for so long? Popes, cardinals, bishops. Hierarchical power based on ranking and power. And as you know, the famous saying on power, power tends to corrupt, and all power corrupts, absolute power corrupts absolutely. Who said that? A Catholic layman who loved his church but disagreed with hierarchical power because, as he put it, it oppresses the weak but it corrupts the powerful. And the story of the church with that sort of political structure is the story of 1,000 years of authoritarianism. Error has no rights. The Inquisition. Tyndale, who 500 years ago publishes the first New Testament translated from Greek into English, a pivotal moment in modern freedom. But as he writes, a young man in Scotland is discovered to have a piece of paper with the Lord's Prayer written in English. He's burnt to the stake because of it. And as Heine said later, it was when people start burning books that eventually they will burn bodies. The Reformation, of course, said that is Roman. Thomas Hobbes, the atheist, says, What is the church like that? It's the ghost of the Roman Empire sitting on the grave of the Roman Empire. And as you know, Calvin, Zwingli, Bullinger, Knox, Cromwell, they said, what's a more biblical way of doing politics? And as you know, in the 17th century, there's a rediscovery through the Reformation of what they called the Hebrew Republic. And was the Hebrew Republic hierarchical, based on power? No. What is it based on? Covenant. Covenant. And that notion of covenantalism is what shaped so much of the rise of modern freedom. Now we need to see that Sinai, the covenant of Sinai, is truly a singularity. There are other covenants outside the Bible, the Hittite treaties. There are covenants elsewhere in the Bible, like the covenant with Noah, the covenant with Abraham. They're different. But the Sinai covenant has distinctive uniqueness. God is a partner to the covenant. It is with the whole of the people, not just between leaders. And it covers the whole of life. And that notion, as the reformers wrestled with the notion of covenantalism, came down in very practical ways to shape their understanding of politics. A very simple thing, the consent of the governed. Where did that come from? Exodus. When the Lord proposes his covenant, he doesn't impose it, he proposes it. And three times it says in Exodus, all that the Lord says, we will do. What Michael Walzer of Princeton calls an almost democracy. The consent of the governed, mentioned in your own Declaration of Independence, but it goes back to Exodus. And the covenant, of course, is a morally binding pledge. It's not like a legal contract, narrow. No, no. It's a morally binding pledge. What many centuries later, Martin Luther King would have called a promissory note in terms of the Constitution and the Declaration. It needed to be cashed in, but it was a promise made and a promise to be kept. But not only that, you can see that the covenant has a reciprocal responsibility of everyone for everyone. Love your neighbor as yourself. You love the stranger. You were strangers in Egypt. Our Lord adds, love your enemies. There's a mutuality, a solidarity. Jews say every Jew responsible for every Jew. Every American citizen responsible for the Republic and for other American citizens. This is not individualism. And those ideas came down. Now in England, it failed. The Republic lasted a mere 10 years. It was the lost cause in England. But here it was the winning cause. So what was the Mayflower Compact? A covenant. What was John Winthrop speaking about on the Arbella? A covenant. Thomas Jefferson and Ben Franklin were not exactly the most devout of the framers, but they both chose incidents from Exodus and the crossing of the Red Sea as the suggested symbols of the United States. They were not accepted. John Adams says, the Jews have done more to civilize humanity than any other race. Why? Because of those principles of covenantalism. Now, in the Bicentennial in 1976, one of the most famous books was by Robert Beller from Berkeley, The Broken Covenant. And tragically, since then, Bella showed how the covenant over 200 years had slowly faded so that the collective solidarity had given way to individualism and self-interest and so on. But although the book was widely read and thought about in 1976, there has not been a single attempt to replace and re-examine the covenant in the years since then. The Republic is on its last legs. Not America, the Republic. Now that, of course, does raise the question, decline or renewal? And we have immense things to add here. I would just mention two. First, we as people of the Word, people of the Scriptures, we know these principles that are the first principles that are fundamental to freedom. Carl was mentioning human dignity. We could go on down the line in terms of freedom. These things have become empty cliches in so much of America. But we know, but actually many Christians don't. I read so many Christian stuff on how to do politics, which begins with Romans 13 and Revelation 13. Now, the early church was under an imperial dictatorship, no room to move. But the American Republic, a free republic, is based on the Hebrew Republic. But why don't people explore the founding of God's nation and these magnificent first principles which should be underlying any society that wants to have a high view of human dignity and a strong view of liberty and responsibility? But let me mention the other great contribution we bring, and that is the hope of renewal. These things must not become cliches. We've got to believe in this with every fiber of our being to make them real. Too much of the great words in America, they're just empty cliches like freedom. No. Why do we believe in renewal? Have you ever thought there was no freedom in the ancient world, no renewal, because everything was a matter of fate? In your stars, the Delphic Oracle, you name it. Fate. Nothing you could do. You think our modern world, we talk of freedom, but have you ever thought there isn't a single leading atheist who believes in freedom? They're all determinists. Marx, it's economic determinism. Freud, it's psychological determinism. Dawkins, it's genetics. Sam Harris, you've gone down the line. There isn't a single leading atheist with a high view of freedom because of determinism. Where does a high view come from? The Scriptures, made in the image of God. God treats us as free and responsible, and the grounds of freedom are in the Bible. And we who are Jews and Christians should be the great champions of these things today. Now that means, in terms of renewal, a very simple but profound thing. If you take the secular view of history, under the sun only, all you have is the pairing of decline and fall. So, nations, like individuals, we're born, we grow, we flourish, we mature, we decline, we die. No question. Nations rise, flourish, decline, and fall. And Neil Ferguson says to all you Americans who believe in exceptionalism, the real exceptionalism in history would be a nation that didn't consider itself exceptional in its time. Great book coming out this year on the revolution, the greatest nation in the history of mankind. The greatest nation so far. The Romans thought that. The Spanish thought that. The British thought that. If you stop the clock in 1897, say at Queen Victoria's 60th, Britannia ruled the waves. A quarter of the world was under the Queen Empress. But Kipling, Rudyard Kipling, had the good sense to write that same weekend in the London Times a famous poem, recessional, with a recurring line, lest we forget. But why is it that we as followers of Jesus, and our fellow Jews too, why is it that we don't believe in that automatic ironclad decline and fall? The answer is that's not the biblical pairing. The biblical pairing, and this is what gives us hope, is not decline and fall, but exile and return. Yes, if we leave the way of the Lord, there are personal, social, national consequences. Adam and Eve are east of Eden. Cain was a wanderer on the earth. Israel was captive in Babylon. And the church, as we know, time after time, has become declining and corrupt and a shame. And much of American church is today. We bring shame on the name of the Lord. Even those of us, I am an unashamed evangelical. Although evangelicalism in America today is toxic and not something that brings the good news of the Lord to this country. But exile is not the last word. Now, ironically, you remember, what was the passage they gave the president to read? 2 Chronicles 7. And that's the only one a lot of people refer to. But if you know 2 Chronicles 7, if my people and so on, Solomon didn't do it. He was quoting the words of the Lord. Yes, he didn't do it. He flouted all the kings were warned not to do in terms of wives and weaponry and resorting back to Egypt. And if you read the books carefully, as the rabbis point out, the end of Solomon's reign has the same words used of captivity under Egypt. He had become a Hebrew pharaoh with slavery of the foreigners and conscripts of his own people. And in his son's reign, because of that, the kingdom was divided forever. Solomon did not do it. He spent twice as long building his own temple, his own palace, as he did the temple. Monumentalism is never the secret to lasting freedom. What they should have done is go back to Moses and then trace the story all the way through, even to the final Hebrew prophet, Malachi. And there you have it much clearer. If you return to me, says the Lord, I will return to you and restore your fortunes. And you think of the story of the church. Desperate times, but then revival. Awakening, return to the Lord. As G.K. Chesterton put it so memorably once, 6 times the church has gone to the dogs. And in each case, it was the dog that died. Revival, revival. And who are the people who have the secrets of the word of the Lord and the treasures of the gospel who can be the champions of a better way today? Shame on us if at such an hour we are only complaining about the darkness or outraged by the horrendous things that are happening. We should be. But we should also be the champions of a better way forward.
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13: 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I can't control what someone else says, but I can control my reaction to it. I can't control if I walk into a coffee shop and someone just bumps into me and says rude things to me because the coffee shop frappéd their latte and waylaid their whole day, right? And now they're trying to take it out on me. But here's what I can do. I can look at them and think, just because you lay down an offense doesn't mean I have to pick it up, carry it with me, and let it ruin my day.
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15: Jesus says to pray big, bold prayers constantly and that God hears you. 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

Hello, my friend. Who are you? Who are you? How would you answer that question today? Who are you? Context matters, right? So you're probably going to answer by giving me your name and where you're from, maybe how you listen. Who are you? Well, I'm Carmen LaBerge. I might tell you I'm Carmen Fowler LaBerge, depending on how long we've known each other or if the context of my maiden name matters to you somehow, some way. Maybe you would make a reference to where you're from or where you are right now, where I'm coming to you from, because where I'm from and where I'm coming to you from might be different. Maybe you would offer up a title, earned or bestowed. So an earned title might be something like doctor, but then you're probably going to tell me what kind. PhD, like medical doctor, what kind of doctor? Like, right? And then maybe it's a bestowed title. Maybe you are, well, this might sound like an earned title as well, but like, you know, mother of so-and-so, or a bestowed title like counselor or friend, a bestowed title like, I don't know, we think about that for a moment. I mean, stepmom, like, right? Well, I don't know, you might think about that as earned as well. So who are you? How would you answer that question? What kind of information would you offer? Maybe you're just going to give your name, rank, and serial number. I don't know. I want you to think for a moment about Jesus and how you would answer that question. Like, who is Jesus? Would you describe him as the son of Mary? Would you describe him as the son of God? Jesus of Nazareth is one of the ways that he was described. So that was, you know, like location. He was also known as the great physician. So that is a title, because he was an incredible healer. He was the one who told me everything I ever did. That's what the woman at the well said about Jesus when she went knocking on doors to, you know, get other people to come out and meet him. I mean, you know, so prophet would be the title there. But could he be the one that we've been waiting for? Could he be the Messiah? That'd be another title. Or the Christ? Who is Jesus? He's certainly the guy that delivers the Sermon on the Mount. So, you know, preacher. Who is Jesus? Book of Hebrews describes him as a great high priest. What does that mean? Who are you? How would you answer that question? Who is Jesus? How would you answer that question? How are you, and the way that you would then describe yourself, how are you formed and transformed by your relationship to Jesus? Like, what if we started describing ourselves and people are like, well, hey, who are you? What if we started saying, like, I'm a child of God? We could go through the list of Jesus's I ams and we could figure out a way to describe ourselves in relationship to the one who is the way and the truth and the life. Hey, I am a follower of the way. I am a person of the truth, capital T. And Jesus is not only my way to life eternal, he is my way of life here and now. That is who I am. It's whose I am. Who I am is completely defined by who Jesus is. Now, that is not the way most of us answer the question, hey, who are you? We don't. We give our name, rank, and serial number. I mean, however that might translate into the communities where you operate, or the profession that you have taken on. All of that is a lead up to the conversation that I want to have with you about Ephesians 2:10. So I'm Carmen LaBerge. You're listening to The Reconnect. Where in the Word are you today? We want to let God speak to us through that which he's already spoken, his living and eternal word. Our Growing Your Faith verse of the day is Ephesians 2, verse 10. We are God's masterpiece. He has created us anew in Christ Jesus so that we can do the good things that he has planned for us long ago. Well, there's a lot in that one verse of scripture. God's got plans. He's had plans in place for a long time. We are a part of those plans. He's created us. He has saved us in Christ. In Christ, we are
new creations, created anew in Christ Jesus in order to do the good things that God's planned for us to do, the good works that God's planned in advance for us to do, literally shaped and formed, or reshaped and reformed. I hope that when you consider Ephesians 2:10, you consider who you are. And

0: God's got things planned for my day, and I'm just trying to keep pace with him at the pace of grace. I mean, does that sound like the way you might describe yourself? What if we started describing ourselves that way? Who are you? How would you answer that question? I mean, you know, you might be sitting next to me on an airplane and I might ask you who you are. How are you going to answer? There's a friend in Texas thinking about that right now. On this day that that God has made, you are his. Think about that for just a moment. You are God's masterpiece. He has created you anew in Christ Jesus in order that you would do the good things that he's planned for you to do long ago. God's got good works planned for your day, divine appointments that he has set. Are you going to let him use you today according to his good, pleasing, and perfect will? I hope so. I hope so. All right, I want to talk for a moment here about war. We're going to spend a few minutes just together today talking about war. The president of the United States posted on his Truth Social account that he has ordered CENTCOM, which, you know, the guys in charge of all the war fighters, he has ordered CENTCOM to, quote, open the gates of hell against Iran after a report that the Islamic Republic of Iran intentionally targeted the barracks housing U.S. soldiers. Trump's warning sounded like this. From this point forward, any time the Islamic Republic of Iran shoots a ship in the Strait of Hormuz, whether by missile, rocket, drone, or some other device or weapon, the United States will bomb and destroy one bridge or power plant, including those located next to or in the capital city of Tehran. The Wall Street Journal subsequently reported that the United States is surging forces, medics, and weaponry to the Middle East to give the president more, quote, muscular military options as he considers expanding the conflict against Iran. The language is conflict, armed conflict. Sounds like a war. Sounds a lot like war. Here's another quote from this piece in the Wall Street Journal. In the past week, special operations forces have deployed to the region from U.S. bases. Squadrons of jet fighters have been staged across the Middle East. Bomber aircraft are now positioned at bases in the U.S. and the U.K. on high alert, ready to deploy at a moment's notice. Additionally, more than 150 medics have arrived at Landstuhl Regional Medical Center in Germany. That is the hospital that serves as the primary location for treating troops who are injured in combat in the Middle East. And then there was this biblical allusion by the U.S. Secretary of State, Marco Rubio, in response to a threat from Iran. So Iran's top diplomat recently described their country's doctrine as an eye for an eye, to which Marco Rubio said that President Trump's strategy toward Iran is going to be a head for an eye. We'll talk about that next. 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
0: I like to use what the world gives in order to get God back in.

0: the conversations of the day. So what is the world giving us today? Where are those evidences of God's presence and power that we can point to? And, you know, we can say, wow, God, look what God's doing over there. And then where are those times and places where somebody uses a direct reference from the Bible, a biblical allusion, that unless we point it out, people are going to miss it? So that's the tact I want to take here for just a moment as we talk together. So the U.S. Secretary of State Marco Rubio described President Trump's Iran policy as a head for an eye. I want you to think about that for just a moment. So it was in response to Iran's top diplomat, Abbas Araghchi, who recently described their country's defensive doctrine as an eye for an eye. Now, where does that defensive doctrine come from? Well, it comes from the Old Testament. An eye for an eye as a defensive doctrine for a country, it's known as the law of proportionate justice, an eye for an eye. It appears three times in the Old Testament. It was offered as guidance for judges. And the idea was to ensure that punishment actually matched the severity of a crime. You know this, right? Like, does the penalty fit the crime? It was established to limit excessive vengeance. So an eye for an eye. You can read about it in Exodus 21, Leviticus 24, Deuteronomy 19. But then in the New Testament, Jesus says, you know, you've heard an eye for an eye. But in the Sermon on the Mount, he really says, don't retaliate. He calls for grace, famously instructing his followers to turn the other cheek. So what do we do as Christians with the question of proportionate justice? What is the defensive doctrine of a particular country? If Iran's defensive doctrine is an eye for an eye, and the Secretary of State said, well, if I were going to describe President Trump's policy, it's a head for an eye. He said, honestly, that's what it's going to be. So that's disproportionate, just so that you know. That's the language of disproportionate or retribution. So I think the question that we can ask is, what is war and are we in one? Now, if we're going to apply that question to what's happening in the Middle East, what is war and are we in one? Then you're going to ask about a war in the world that's more than a war of words. There is large-scale armed conflict, and it is between countries. There is the use of military force. There is violence involved. There are casualties. So are we in a war with Iran? Well, the use of the word is at issue, because there is no, or not yet, officially a declaration of war between the United States and the Islamic Republic of Iran. No formal declaration of war. However, as the president has now made yet another trip to Dover Air Force Base to witness the dignified transfer of remains of U.S. service members killed by Iranian weapons in a widening theater of conflict that now encompasses more than 4 million square miles of the globe, from Israel to Lebanon to Iran to Yemen to the Gulf Arab states. It sure looks like war. It sure sounds like war. But again, no formal declaration of war by the United States. I mean, and we're tens of billions of dollars into it. So words matter, and how we describe what's happening around us matters. And we're funding it. And so we ought to know what it is, and we ought to know if we're in it to win it. So words matter here, and the worldview matters here. And I think that's what you and I as Christians can bring to this conversation. We need to understand that Iran operates under a system of Sharia law with supreme religious oversight. That is fundamentally different than the social, political, and cultural water you've been swimming in your whole life. Like, it's impossible to know how different life in Iran is because you've been swimming in a very different kind of water. The United States is a secular, constitutional, federal republic defined by democratic representation. And you might not like who represents you right now, but guess what? You get to vote and you get to run for office if you want to. And nobody can tell you that you can't. Iran is a theocratic Islamic republic governed by a supreme religious jurist. And there's literally a group of people who decide whether or not and who can run for office. Power in the United States is divided among three co-equal branches, executive, legislative, and judicial. And we fight all the time about which one is suppressing the other, doing naughty things. Like, we do it all the time. But that's beautiful. That's freedom. Leaders are chosen here by election by the people. And yes, we're going to talk a little bit later about what's going on in New Jersey and the things that have been revealed about non-citizens voting. But the point is that we then we look at a problem and we agree that we got to fix it together. The U.S. Constitution serves as the supreme law of the land, not Sharia law, not the Bible, not theological edicts by some living person. No, the U.S. Constitution. So we call some of that the separation of church and state. And the very fact that we are free to publicly debate how people of faith can and should influence social and political institutions, that's evidence of the incredible freedom that we have to believe and to speak. The fact that we can do what we're doing right now over the airwaves. This is evidence that we're not in Iran. This is just not true in Iran, where power is concentrated under a supreme leader who serves as both head of state, commander-in-chief, holds lifetime authority over the judiciary, military, and the state media, because he's the keeper of the god things. He's the person that they believe Allah has invested with this power. This unelected guardian council vets all prospective political candidates, ensuring that they adhere to Sharia law. That serves as an absolute basis for all state legislation and governance. And the individual? Well, the individual is subordinate in every way to the Islamic State. It's different water than the water you're swimming in. So whether or not there's a declaration of war by the United States on the Islamic Republic of Iran, make no mistake about it. There is a war of worldviews, and it is raging. And human beings, millions of them, are living in that war zone. When we come back, I want to talk about the war that's raging over your soul. Because you're in a war, whether you know it or not. 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
4: Yeah,
0: You're in a war, whether you know it or not. I'm Carmen LaBerge. You're listening to The Reconnect. There's not been a formal declaration of war by the United States of America against the Islamic Republic of Iran. But make no mistake, there is a battle going on. There is a war over your soul. There's a war of worldviews. So maybe you've not ever recognized that your life is a battlefield. But there's a spiritual battle going on for your heart, for your mind, for your affections, desires, pursuits, pleasures, and yes, your eternal destiny. I tend to think of the war as happening on three fronts. I mean, you know, you may not be thinking about a multi-front war, but there is one. There's a battlefield for your head and for your head, like, right? For your mind, battlefield of the mind is a way that might be described. That's an internal battle. There's a cosmic battle going on. That's the like opposition you face from the demonic realm. That's an external battle. I mean, it has internal features, but it's going on outside of yourself. And then there's a whole different front, and that's God's pursuit of you. And that's the eternal front of this war. So a three-front war, internal, external, and eternal. And you've got to fight with vigilance on the first front. You just do. But you don't fight alone. If you are a Christian and the Holy Spirit is available right now to work within your heart and mind, that you might live at peace with God, that you might be possessed of a peace which passes all understanding, that you might have the very peace of Christ, that you might be guided in paths of righteousness moment by moment. Like, that's the internal battle. And you yield to the Holy Spirit, you surrender to the Holy Spirit, in order that, you know, God might be the one fighting that battle on your behalf. And then there's the cosmic opposition that you face from real demonic power, right? That's an external reality that the devil's always prowling the perimeter of our lives, looking for a way in, testing your vulnerabilities, using our weaknesses against us, lies, fear, pride, seeking to ruin us, dividing our hearts and minds from God. But then there's also God's plan. God who comes to save, God who is fighting for your affection and freedom, God who's offering to help set you free by his love, help you live by his Spirit, God offering spiritual armor, reconciliation to himself, but also healing and hope, an eternal home where there's no more war of any kind. So today, as war rages in the world, whether we call it that or not, I want you to pay attention to the personal war front. I want you to be considering, you know, which front of the war you need to be paying attention to today. Guarding your heart and mind, allowing God to fight your battles, and yeah, allowing him to win you over. If you've never surrendered to God, today could be the day of salvation for you. And in the same way that peace is a process between nations, living at peace with God, I mean, it takes a lifetime to cultivate. But it has to begin somewhere. So I want to invite you to let it begin right here, right now. Accept the terms of peace that God offers. Lay down your defenses and surrender to his grace. End the open hostility you've been living in toward God and surrender your right to control your own life. Trust God to clear your conscience. Trust God to give you a new heart and a renewed mind. Live a life that's possessed by the Holy Spirit who brings peace and joy. On the other side of this peace accord, you're going to live differently. You become an agent of God's grace, a minister of God's reconciling love, an ambassador of his kingdom. And yes, you become a person of peace and a vigilant soldier in the church militant. Because we have to keep fighting the battle, because it's not over yet. Which means today, resist the devil. He wars against your soul. His tactics are as many as his minions. He's the father of lies. He's going to use every opportunity to confuse and deceive you. His tactics are asymmetric. His approach is gradual. Satan's not going to make his war plans public. But you better know this. He's not going an eye for an eye. He's going a head for an eye. He's going to target your ideas and your affections. He's going to use your vulnerabilities to nudge deeper and deeper and deeper into your life and relationships. Subtle doubts, a distortion of God's good gifts. Social influencers who seem all wowsy. Slowly, incrementally, over time, he's going to twist that which is good and godly into sin itself. He's going to make pride look pretty. You got to guard against the enemy's tactics today. And every opportunity that you get, you got to call out the enemy and you got to put him in your place. Satan, I see you. I see you. I know you. I recognize you. You're such a liar. Let Jesus lay claim to your soul. And don't give the enemy a foothold. That war, that's the battlefront that you and I are called into active service on today. Even as we pray for the members who serve on active duty in the U.S. military, praying for them today for sure. But you're on active duty as well, my friend. Are you fighting the battle in your own life? There's a war going on over your soul. At the end of the hour, we're going to circle back to headline news out of New Jersey in relationship to non-citizens voting in elections. But right now, we're going to have a conversation with Alfonso Espinosa. We have been talking with him about his book, Contending for Christ Through the Creed. And today, we talk about contending for life everlasting. 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
4: 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And it will only be defeated when your body and soul are reunited in the power of a new life. When Christ appeared to his disciples, they thought that they were seeing a ghost. But Jesus drew attention to his body. "See my hands and my feet, it is I myself. 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Our bodies matter, and Jesus came not just to save a part of you, but to redeem the whole of you.
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7: Our friend, Pastor Alfonso Espinosa, is back. We are talking with him through his book, Contending for Christ Through the Creed, and we have arrived at Contending for Life Everlasting. Alfonso, welcome back to the Reconnect.
8: Great to be here, Carmen. Thanks for having me again.
7: Yeah, absolutely. So I think we want to dispel some cultural myths about what eternal life is going to be like. In terms of what heaven will be like, are we going to be floating around in as disembodied spirits? Is there a lot of sitting on clouds and playing harps? Do we become angels? Talk with us about life everlasting as we know it from the Bible.
8: Yeah, you know, it's a great topic, subject matter, and we have to take it in parts as it's presented in Holy Scripture, of course. You know, in other words, right now, anyone who is born again by water and the Spirit, who has the living Lord Jesus Christ living in them, covered in his righteousness, has already crossed from death to life, has eternal life. Then, as kind of a next stage, if you will, not that the scriptures use that word stage, but when that person who is in Christ dies before the second coming of Christ, their body is laid to rest, but their spirit ascends to be with God in heaven, to be in the presence of the glory of Christ. You have a beautiful anticipation presented in the book of Revelation going on. It's a person who has eternal life is in heaven. Then the big day comes, and that is the second coming. When Christ comes again in glory, he comes in the clouds and at the command of the archangel, the trumpet call of God. And when that takes place, there is the great resurrection. And for those who are in Christ, their bodies that were buried are raised, and their spirit, which has been with Christ, is rejoined to their body that God gave them at the very beginning of their lives. And then we will ascend to be in the new heaven and the new earth, which is depicted beautifully in the book of Revelation, coming down from heaven as a bride beautifully adorned for Christ. And in that state, we are in the New Jerusalem, and that is a glorious eternal state. There's nothing ethereal or cloudy or ambiguous about it. It is a city. It's a real place. Body and spirit completely whole, completely glorified. So we don't know exactly what that will be like, but we know from 1 John that we will see Christ as he is, and we will be like him. So think of Christ in John 20 when he came back from the dead, and he was able to interact with his disciples, and they're able to touch him. They're able to have that direct contact with him. Well, we're going to have that, but even in a more glorious state in his glorious light. And there's nothing, Carmen, there's nothing boring about that. it's something right. that is so thrilling and glorious that we are completely in the greatest joy imaginable in the presence of our Lord and Savior, Jesus Christ, in this new heaven and new earth that is depicted in some amazing ways, which I'm happy to get into if you want me to.
7: Yeah, I think we should definitely talk about that. Let me just remind folks that you are listening to The Reconnect. We are talking with Pastor Alfonso Espinosa. The book is Contending for Christ Through the Creed. And the very last line of the Apostles' Creed is everlasting life. And so how do we get there? We talk about believing in God, the Father Almighty, creator of heaven and earth, in Jesus Christ, his only Son, our Lord, who was conceived by the Holy Ghost, born of the Virgin Mary, suffered under Pontius Pilate, was crucified, died, and was buried. He descended into hell. On the third day, he rose again from the dead. He ascended into heaven, is seated at the right hand of God the Father Almighty. From thence he shall come to judge the living and the dead. I believe in the Holy Spirit, the Holy Catholic Church, the communion of saints, the forgiveness of sins, the resurrection of the body, and the life everlasting. And so when we talk about believing in everlasting life, we contend for that in the culture today. And that's the conversation we're having today with Pastor Alfonso Espinosa. So what do you garner from the scriptures in terms of what that's going to be like? I know you have some specific examples.
8: Yeah, absolutely. The book of Revelation, though it's written in apocalyptic, figurative, symbolic language, nevertheless is pointing to the reality that is just so glorious it really can't be put into plain words, but we have words to give us a sense and a pretty exciting idea of what this fantastic state will be in, that we will be in the presence of our Lord and Savior Jesus Christ. And it's described this way: it's a dwelling place for God and people together, Revelation 21:3. It's a place where all sorrow, mourning, and death are gone, Revelation 21:4. And nothing unclean will be there, Revelation 21:27. It will have the glory of God filling it, and it will be a radiant place, Revelation 21:11. It has walls, foundations, and gates, Revelation 21:12-15. It is a city of pure gold, like clear glass, Revelation 21:18. It has a street of pure gold, like transparent glass, Revelation 21:21. It is filled with the light of God, Revelation 21:23. It will have the nations represented with their glory and honor, Revelation 21:26. It has a river of the water of life, Revelation 22:1. And it has the tree of life, fruit, and healing leaves, Revelation 22:2. So in this vision, Carmen, we learn that there's a resemblance and a kind of correspondence between earthly things and heavenly things. Not only is this consistent with the original very good declaration of God upon the first creation, Genesis 1:31, but it's even more significantly consistent with the resurrection of our Lord Jesus Christ. So his body that died was, as we were talking about last time, was the same body raised. But it was raised in glory as opposed to being in any kind of tattered or wounded state, right? So this too gives indication of what our bodies will be like in the new eternal heaven with the most beautiful things of the first creation, but in an infinitely greater splendor and magnificence. In the new eternal heaven, our bodies will be our bodies, but in a form that's beyond what we can imagine. Listen to the words of Paul in 1 Corinthians 15 about our bodies in this glorified state in heaven, in the new heaven and new earth. What is sown is perishable, but what is raised is imperishable. It is sown in dishonor. it's raised in glory. It's sown in weakness, it's raised in power. It's sown a natural body, but it's raised a spiritual body. This mortal body must put on immortality, God's word. So as John talked about in 1 John 3, we're going to be like the Lord Jesus as we are before him, face to face. And this holds enormous ramifications. That is, our bodies, which were once subjected to disease and deformity and terrible injury, will experience a restoration, Carmen, that simply wipes out what is perishable, dishonorable, weak, natural, and mortal. Our wrecked bodies will become glorious bodies while being 100% recognizable. As 1 Corinthians 13 teaches, that we're not going to know in part, we're going to know fully. So we're going to recognize each other. We're going to know each other as brothers and sisters in Christ in that glorious state where we could not only be able to see each other, but embrace and to interact with one another in the greatest joy that anyone could possibly imagine.
7: When we all get to heaven, what a day of rejoicing that will be. And then there is this image of the new heaven and the new earth and our transformed bodies and a life together with God forever. So we're having a conversation about life everlasting. We're talking about the Apostles' Creed. The book is Contending for Christ Through the Creed. We'll continue our conversation with Pastor Alfonso Espinosa in just a moment. 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
9: Simon the Sorcerer had spent years amazing people. He loved the influence and power. Then he saw something he couldn't explain. The Holy Spirit was moving through the apostles, changing lives, and Simon wanted that too. So he offered money for it. But God's power isn't something to buy or control. It's something you surrender to. Simon was chasing power, while Jesus was offering freedom. God wanted something deeper for Simon, and he wants that for you too. Connecting faith to life. 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
7: So as we think about and consider everlasting life, as you think about not only a duration of endless time, but living forever with God, not in heaven as it is today, but the new heaven on the new earth, as is described in Revelation 21, we're talking about what that's going to be like. Maybe, Alfonso, the best thing for us to do now is to talk about how we live now with joyful anticipation of that eschatological reality.
8: Yeah, absolutely. The timing of this interview is really pretty cool. I have a daughter, wonderful daughter among my eight children, who has come out to California from Texas. She's here celebrating my birthday and seeing the family has traveled in. And when she was a little girl, we had, she was literally about 4 years old. We had a gracious family in the congregation who gave us annual passes to Disneyland. I would try my very best on Mondays, my day off, to take Christina and of course, my wife Tracy, we would take her to Disneyland. After a while, after being there many times, it was to the point where if I got onto It's a Small World one more time and heard that tune, I was about ready to lose my mind. But but Christina, on the other hand, was completely and utterly engrossed and enveloped at the happiest place on earth, as they call it. And as this little girl, just looking around in wonderment at this incredible place, we'd be there all day long and physically very, very tired. And I would ask her, Christina, would you like to go home now? And, you know, sometimes, Carmen, people give accounts of their lives, and they'll give an anecdote and say, always, every single time, but it's an exaggeration. Well, this is not an exaggeration. Every instance I asked her that question, do you want to go home now? She said no. She was so happy being there. Now, to use that as an analogy, we as a people of God should look forward to the fact that in being in the new heaven and earth, this is a place where we will want to be. Furthermore, we will consider all of its aspects, its color, its light, its city structures, its resemblance to the most magnificent natural settings you can imagine around us, the people, the angels, will be utterly fantastic, to the extent that it will be absolutely impossible for us to ever be bored, to have the constant condition of joy within us as we go about our new lives in the new heaven and the new earth. So going back to here, when we are going through difficulties and we're wondering how long our trials and tribulations are going to last on this side of heaven, one of the things that we ought to do as a people of God is to remember our inheritance in Christ, what he has promised us, and the glory that is to come. So St. Paul, from this perspective, in various places, he'll talk about this, that our light and momentary trials and troubles are achieving for us a glory that is beyond our ability to describe, right? This is something that gives us an objective hope, not just a subjective hope, an objective truth of an inheritance that belongs to us, that cannot perish, spoil, or fade, that is kept for the child of God, the Christian in Christ. And this should motivate us to go forward through whatever we face in this world, knowing what is to come will be the greatest reward in Christ that we can possibly imagine.
7: I think when we talk about being a provisional demonstration of the kingdom of heaven in the midst of the kingdoms of this world, or we talk about being ambassadors of the kingdom of heaven, or we talk about praying consistently the way Jesus taught us to pray, thy kingdom come, thy will be done on earth as it is in heaven, I think that this eschatological hope that we're talking about, that's not pie in the sky. It is real heaven. It is real life with God, moment by moment, for all eternity. That transforms the way I live in the meantime, in the here and now. And it's different. It's fundamentally different than the way non-believers live. It's a fundamentally different view of life now, because I am anticipating going home, and I want to go home. I want to live with God. I want to be where Jesus is. But in the meantime, I'm to be a provisional demonstration, a public declaration of that reality here and now, so that others might want it as well.
8: Yeah, and part of well said, and part and parcel of that is to not have the desperation of those without Christ, who have to try, they're driven to try to desperately make the most of what is fading. The Christian just does not have that anxiety or desperation. As you alluded to, you made me think of the book of Hebrews, that we have an eternal city, right? And we know where we're going. So there is nothing in this world here and now, though we are to be good stewards of it, right? We are to care for it and make the most of the time, redeem the time. All those things apply. But at the same time, there's nothing to worry about. There's nothing to be anxious about. There's nothing to be desperate about. We live confidently knowing to whom we belong, where we're going, so that we can live in his peace today and be effective ambassadors and emissaries for the gospel of Jesus Christ.
7: Amen. Well said. As always, Alfonso, thank you so much for speaking with such clarity about the things of Christ and his kingdom, heaven and its reality. Thank you for contending for Christ here in the midst of the days in which we live together. And happy birthday.
8: Well, thank you very much, Carmen.
7: Yeah, absolutely. That's Pastor Alfonso Espinosa. We'd love to send you a direct link to the book, Contending for Christ Through the Creed. We'll do that on the text line, 877-933-2484. All right, let's talk about a couple of other news stories in the few minutes we've got left here together in this first hour of the Reconnect today. So this story's out of New Jersey. You've likely heard it covered already in the headline news. I'm going to couch it this way. We all make mistakes, but our mistakes don't have to make us. So what's the worst thing that's ever happened under your watch? Like when you were in charge, watching the kids or minding the store or tending the flock? Because that's what has just happened in New Jersey. And so the governor of New Jersey has shared this revelation that New Jersey, quote, mistakenly registered 6,600 non-citizens to vote over the course of a year, including hundreds who, something like 400, who went on to improperly cast ballots. So that is Democratic Governor Mikey Sherrill attributing the incident to a software error. Now, here's my guess. Not only, obviously, has New Jersey taken that software offline, and I'm sure there will be lawsuits in relationship to that software provider, but my guess is every other state across the country is now looking to see if they used that same software provider or one like it, and if, in fact, the same thing happened there. So less than a week ago, President Trump used a White House speech to argue that voting by non-citizens is a major problem, and then there's this. And so, first of all, I want to commend Governor Mikey Sherrill for just coming right out and saying what she said. Look, I'm appalled by the reckless failures that allowed this to happen. I'm appalled by the lack of transparency shown by those in charge at the time. So this problem occurred before she won the governorship last year, but she's taking full responsibility for it in terms of serving now as the governor of the state of New Jersey. So there are a lot of ways to talk about this story. Here's one way. We all make mistakes, but those mistakes don't have to define us. So when have you been in charge? When have you been, you know, supposed to be tending things and something went wrong? We've all been wrong and we've all done wrong. And sometimes we have failed to watch or tend or be sufficiently vigilant, and some terrible thing has happened as a result. We all sin and fall short of the glory of God. We are all short of perfection. And so I just commend that this mistake has been revealed and a solution is now in the works. At some point, we've got to realize, like Governor Sherrill has done here, like this was wrong. We've all been there. So you don't want to keep defending what you now know is a lie. You don't want to keep acting like you did nothing wrong or nothing wrong happened. So commend a person like this who fesses up, who speaks the truth, who takes responsibility. And then, yes, find ways to hold those responsible accountable, starting with ourselves. All right, we've got another hour together up next. We're going to do a little bit of a threat assessment. It's going to be personal. I am going to deal with the weather issues that I know lots of folks across the country are facing in the coming days. And then, yeah, I'm going to ask, what would you do for a Klondike bar? Do you remember that ad campaign? Mm-hmm. What would you do for a Klondike bar? Well, what would you do for some social media followers? That's up next here on The Reconnect.
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9: If anyone could have found satisfaction in success, it was Solomon. He had wealth, knowledge, pleasure, and achievement. Yet after all of it, he found himself asking a difficult question. Is this all there is? The deeper he went into the things of the world, the emptier they became. Only when he turned his heart back to God did he discover what truly lasts. 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
16: Dr. Tony Evans says most people are okay with a God who answers prayers and gives encouragement, but one who makes demands? Well, not so much. 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
17: Let me explain something about God's kingdom. It's not a democracy. He's not asking you for your vote. He is not seeking your permission. He is a dictator. He wants to declare what he wants done. Have you as a parent ever declared what you wanted and then your kids wanted to debate it? You said, this is what I want you to do. And they give you back their unrequested opinion in your house that they're not paying for. To say that Jesus is king is to declare that he is the ruler of his kingdom and that he has the last say-so on all subject matters of all subjects who are inside of his kingdom. So when we say Jesus' name is the King, you are declaring that Jesus Christ has final say-so over my decisions.
16: If you're ready to recognize Jesus' kingship by committing your life to him, visit TonyEvans.org, click on the top menu, and follow the Jesus link. 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

0: second hour of Open Line with me, Michael Ray Delnick, and the other Michael as my special guest today. Michael Van Lanningham is here. This is Moody Radio's Bible Study Across America. We're talking about your questions about the Bible, God, and the spiritual life. As I said, my name is Michael Ray Delnick, and I'm the professor emeritus, that means done, of Jewish Studies and Bible. And I am so glad to be sitting with you around the radio kitchen table with my pal, Michael Van Lanningham. If you'd like to give us a call, the phone number is 877-548-3675. That's 877-548-3675. And as always, top of the hour, so the lines are more open. 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And so if you'd like to give us a call, now's a great time to do it. 877-548-3675. If you can't call, just go to our website, openlineradio.org. There's a link there that says, Ask Michael a Question. Click on that, and you can post your question there. It'll get into a future mailbag. And when you go to the website, by the way, I'm not encouraging you just to go to the website, but this is something that comes up all the time. I want you to know about our current resource. 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And this month's resource is Charlie Dyer's book, What Does the Bible Say About the Future? It's 30 questions about Bible prophecy, Israel, and the end times. Listen, Charlie is my friend. He's a guy that people think of me as, oh, Redelnik, you know a lot about Bible prophecy, and maybe I know more than some and less than others, but Charlie is one of the first people that ever taught me Bible prophecy. When I was in seminary, I was in a course, and this is a true thing. I was in a course. It was my first semester, and I was a master's student, and it was a course mostly with doctoral students, and there was this professor that was talking about things about prophecy that I was just completely lost. And this cherubic, wonderful, friendly guy next to me started helping me out and mentoring me to get through the course. And that was how I met Charlie Dyer. And so all those years ago, more than 40 years ago, he was the one that was teaching me in that class more than even the professor was. And so I just want to say this is an easy to understand book. It's not sensational. It's biblical. You're going to find it really helpful. 30 questions in there about Bible prophecy. And so it's yours when you give a gift of any size to Open Line. And we want to send you a copy just to say thank you. So if you'd like to give a gift, call 888-644-7122. That's 888-644-7122. Or you can just go to openlineradio.org, our website, openlineradio.org. Click on the link there about giving, and you can do that. And we'll send you, make sure, ask for What Does the Bible Say About the Future. And just let me let you know that in a few weeks, Charlie will be my guest here on Open Line, and you can ask him your questions about Bible prophecy. So, Michael, you think we should go back to the phones right now?
1: I think that would be the best thing.
0: Okay, good. We're going to talk to David in Streamwood, Illinois, listening on WMBI. Welcome to Open Line, David. How can we help you?
2: Good morning. I have a question. Years ago, I read a book, Letters from a Skeptic, and parts of C.S. Lewis, The Problem with Pain. And there was principle they mentioned. The terms would be annihilation or conditional immortality, where God in his infinite mercy, at some point, instead of leaving all the damned in hell, that he would just put them out of existence. I guess they talk about because that would be the bigger penalty. What are your thoughts on that? Because I've never seen that in the Bible or a commentary or anywhere.
0: Well, it's called annihilationism. There are even some really well-known evangelical scholars who have embraced it. John R.W. Stott was one who did, I think, near the end of his life. And it's based on thinking God is so merciful. But I think that God in his mercy created humanity to be immortal, eternal beings. Not one of us is temporal. I mentioned, and here we are filling out stereotypes. I'm going to go to the Old Testament. Mike's going to go to the New Testament, but I was just finishing Isaiah just the other day, and the last verses of Isaiah this is something I think that's crucial. It says in Isaiah 66, verse 24, it's talking about the new creation. It says, as they leave, they will see the dead bodies of the men who have rebelled against me. Where? For their worm will never die. Their fire will never go out. And they will be a horror for all humanity, all mankind. Well, that is a really strong verse about the horrific nature of rebelling against God, because it leads to an eternal separation, conscious separation from God. And it's heartbreaking. And I think Mike's going to give you a New Testament verse. I'm going to tell you what I think we should do about it. But go ahead.
1: Yeah, I think that annihilationism is not right. I think it's just misdirected altogether. A couple of things, three passages from the book of Revelation, chapter 14, verse 11, referring to anybody who worships the beast and the image of the beast, they're going to drink the wine of the wrath of God. And then in verse 11 of Revelation 14, it says, and the smoke of their torment goes up forever and ever. They have no rest day and night, those who worship the beast and his image, and whoever receives the mark of his name forever and ever. Well, that's not just a long time and then they're annihilated, because in chapter 15, verse 7, it says, then

0: or without Christ is never ending as well. I just think it's the only way to understand these verses.
1: It seems to me that their great torment will be separated from God. That's because we are designed to be with God forever, but that's how he made us. But that torment will be that we're separated from him. Let me just say this, that I think annihilationism is trying to sort of like defend God. Oh, he would never do this. And we have to come to his defense and show that, this is a nicer way. God can be nicer. No, we don't have to do that. Here's what we need to do. We need to be bold about letting people know about the good news that we can have a forever forgiven relationship with God, that we can be in his presence forever, in the presence of the Lord Jesus, forever and ever and ever. Our response to what the Bible says about the lostness of humanity isn't to try and cover for God, it's to proclaim the good news. That's what it has to be. If we understand the seriousness of this message, we're going to want to tell people in the most loving, the most tactful, the most winsome way we can. But what we will do is we will be proclaiming the good news. I think that's the proper response to what the Bible says about this. Okay, David?
2: You and I believe it with what the Bible said, but you know, like C.S. Lewis, it's not like he's a nobody. So I was just wondering, I mean, just where did this
1: Listen, just because C.S. Lewis said, first of all, I do believe C.S. Lewis actually did not believe in annihilationism. But even, you know, he was wrong about some things. He believed in purgatory. That's what he believed in. And I certainly don't think that's in the Bible. So just because C.S. Lewis had some wrong ideas doesn't mean that because he was prominent and had some great ideas that we're going to embrace that. But nevertheless, let's stick to what the scriptures say.
0: And Michael, some people are going to think you're a heretic for saying that about C.S. Lewis.
1: Well, maybe, but that's okay.
0: Yeah.
1: You know, I love C.S. Lewis. I'm actually on my way through the Chronicles of Narnia right now. Once again, I love those books. We've got a whole shelf. My wife Eva taught for years at Moody, of course, in the fiction of C.S. Lewis. So, you know, we see a lot of value in him. But, you know, I'm going to just confess something to you, David. There may be something, I'm not aware of it, but there may be something in what I've taught that's wrong.
0: Not likely.
1: No. There could be something I'm wrong about. And you know what? That's to be expected because I am humid. And so is Saint Clive. He was human as well and had some errors that we don't have to worry about. But thanks for your call. I really appreciate it. You know what? Let's take Fletcher's call, line 5, Omar. Fletcher, because we're kind of short on time, so I'm gonna. This is a quick question. Welcome to Open Line, Fletcher. How can we help you?
3: Hi. Can you hear me okay?
1: Absolutely.
3: Yeah, normally people get killed for asking these kinds of questions, so I'm going to be very careful, but I'm also going to be bold in saying this. What do you think about the synagogue of Satan talked about in Revelation 2 and 3? What do you think?
1: Okay, let me just say this to you, Fletcher. I think you were dishonest, because that's not the question you gave the screener.
3: Ask the question. I mean, these days it's the only way to get in there.
1: Well, no, Fletcher, I don't mind answering your question, but that was really dishonest, and it's not appropriate for for this program, just for any person. You should be really careful about that. So thanks for your question, and I'm happy to answer it right now. So, but I don't think that that's appropriate. Okay, so in Revelation 2 and Revelation 3, it talks about the synagogue of Satan. Anti-Semites today, particularly among evangelical anti-Semites, are trying to say that all Jewish people are the synagogue of Satan. And therefore, for example, in Mississippi, an evangelical went and firebombed a synagogue. And when he was questioned by the police, after firebombing the oldest synagogue in Mississippi, in Jackson, he justified it by saying it's the synagogue of Satan and that all Jewish people are the synagogue of Satan. And then also, when he was being arraigned, the judge asked him if he understood his right to counsel. He said, yes, Jesus Christ is Lord.

sadly, there are people who are misinterpreting the Bible about Revelation 2 and Revelation 3. So what is it talking about when it talks about the synagogue of Satan? Let me just say, first of all, any synagogue is not the synagogue of Satan. Think about, where did Jesus go and teach? He taught in all the synagogues of Galilee. It says that really clearly in Matthew 9. He went about in all the synagogues teaching about the Bible. Now, why do I say that? You think the Lord Jesus would go into the synagogue of Satan to teach the word of God? I don't think so. In Revelation 2, clearly these are people who are opposing the gospel, and that's why they're called that. In Revelation 2 and 3, they are called the synagogue of Satan. And what I find amazing is it says something about what they are like. They say they are Jewish, but they are not. That's what it says. Who say they are Jews, but are not. And for example, Revelation 3:9 says, I will make those from the synagogues of Satan who claim to be Jews and are not, but are lying. It says the same thing in Revelation 2:9. I know the slander of those who say they are Jews and are not. Here's what I think they are. They are the people, the Gentiles, who have bought the Galatian heresy. And they say that they have converted to Judaism because they have accepted circumcision, and they are now teaching justification by works. And they say they are Jews, but you can't become Jewish. You have to be born Jewish. And so they say they're Jews, but they're really not. And they're teaching heretical things and persecuting the church. So it's talking about a specific group of people who are teaching heresy, who are also persecuting the church. And they say they are Jews, but they're not. So they're Gentiles, actually, who are doing this. And so it seems to me that's what that's talking about. And it'd be a terrible sin for believers to take this and say that all Jewish people who don't believe in Jesus are the synagogue of Satan, when in fact it's talking about Gentiles who have really embraced Judaism and think that makes them Jewish. That's what I think it's talking about right there. But anyway, I appreciate, Fletcher, you giving me the opportunity to address this. I will answer the question that you actually lied about on to our screener, and that is, what are the ways we can support Israel financially? And there are believers in Israel who are reaching out with the gospel and also helping very poor people with humanitarian aid. And I would suggest go to the Messianic Jewish Alliance of America, which has the Joseph Project that ministers to people there. So that's my suggestion for anyone that cares about that. We're going to come back with some legitimate questions in just a moment. You're listening to Open Line with the two Michaels, Michael Ray Delnick and Mike Van Lanigan. Stay with us.

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8: Welcome back to this special Two Michaels edition of Open Line. I'm Michael Rydelnik. With me, Mike Van Lanningham. And Mike, you know, a lot of people don't realize, but you actually have hosted for me Open Line.
9: I was terrified the entire time I was doing it. People don't understand, Michael, that there's sort of an intricacy involved here with the timing on things and when to go for breaks and commercials and that kind of stuff. And I just was freaked out by having to do that correctly. And it was really hard.
8: Well, the hard part is answering the questions, which you do wonderfully.
9: Well, so I don't know about that, but kind of you to say.
8: That's kind of fun. But anyway, I did want to mention something that is really crucial. I consider my partnership with Michael on the Moody Bible Commentary one of the great privileges of my life. And I think we both learned the Bible a whole lot better through that. Don't you think?
9: I do. I did.
8: Yeah. That was always really a wonderful experience. And, you know, people want to know how we got it done. I came at it like Tigger and you came at it like
9: Eeyore.
8: Yeah.
9: It's true.
8: Yeah. We'll never finish
9: this, Michael. Tell them what your ringtone was for me.
8: Yeah. I still have it. I kept it.
9: Yeah.
8: But Michael's ringtone on my phone is Mission Impossible. Because he thought, we'll never finish.
9: It's impossible to finish this. Yeah.
8: But we got it done. And yeah. I appreciate the partnership and studying the scriptures with you and just working together. And I appreciate the partnership there that we have with Lisa and with Omar and with Karen and everyone that works here and Trisha on Open Line to bring this program to you. And I appreciate the partnership with all the Open Line kitchen table partners, people who give monthly so we can be on the air weekly. Especially appreciate that we get to do a Bible study moment every other week for kitchen table partners. And they get it in their email, click on it, get to hear the special audio Bible study. If you'd like to become a kitchen table partner, we'd appreciate it too. The phone number is 888-644-7122. 888-644-7122. Or you just go to openlineradio.org and you can sign up to become a kitchen table partner. Boy, we appreciate it when you do that. It means so much to us. And we're going to talk now with Mike in Chicago, listening on WMBI. Welcome to Open Line, Mike. How can I help you?
10: Hi, I'm glad to join the Triple Mike Hour now.
8: Okay, good. There we go.
10: All right. My question is in reference to Luke 10:21, which is the only place in scripture that I can find that might record if Jesus ever laughed. And that's after he sent out the disciples, the 72, I guess, and they come back and with a good report, and then it says that Jesus rejoiced in the Holy Spirit. My question is, how is rejoicing in the Holy Spirit different from ordinary garden variety everyday rejoicing?
9: There's probably two answers to that question, one for Jesus, one for us. I think if we rejoice in the Holy Spirit, it's a rejoicing that is sort of comes from the influence of the Spirit, comes from the Spirit sort of engendering this in us so that we end up praising in a way that we might normally not otherwise do. As far as Jesus is concerned, Jesus basically did everything in the power of the Spirit. And so when he's praising God for the success of the disciples, I think it's very likely as well that he here with the Spirit revealed to him the kinds of ways in which he ought to be thanking God for the things that were done. Now, people are going to say, oh, Jesus was God. He didn't have to have anything revealed to him. Well, in his humanity, Jesus only spoke the things that God revealed to him. Now, he most of the time, he could have given his own things based upon his own omniscience, but in his humanity, that was not the case. And so I think here, in this particular case, the Spirit, in his humanity, providentially led him to praise in certain ways that he might, in his humanity, not otherwise have thought to do.
8: Yeah, I think a simple way of reading it is to add this phrase, the Lord Jesus rejoiced in the power of the Holy Spirit.
9: Right.
8: And in every way that he acted, you know, we often think that, well, of course, the Lord didn't sin because he's fully God. And that's true. But, you know, when he, whatever he did, even when he fed the 5,000, how did he do it? He did it in the power of the Holy Spirit. Yep. And so that's what that's saying. And by the way, we can also rejoice in the power of the Holy Spirit. When God does great works and we're relying on him, he gives us the ability, maybe even sometimes when we're very sad, to rejoice in the power of the Holy Spirit. Okay, Mike?
10: Kind of. I understand the second Mike's answer, Mr. Delnick, the other one, I'm not too sure on. But I'd love to discuss it, but this is not the time and place. So thanks for taking my call and on to the next one. Love your show. Love
8: well, you we guys. Were actually saying the same thing. I was just saying it's simpler. So that's okay.
10: Okay. All right.
8: Okay, Mike. Thanks.
10: All right. Bye-bye.
8: We're going to talk to Randall. I can't believe it. In Austin, Texas, listening on KHCB. Welcome to Open Line, Randall. How can I help you?
2: Hey, thanks for taking my call. Can you guys hear me okay?
8: Sure.
9: Yeah.
2: Awesome. Great. So, yeah, I was calling because I basically was wondering what your thoughts on Catholicism were. I know a number of people who are Catholic, and they often cite the structure of the Catholic Church and that Protestants don't have church history. And, you know, there's a lot of things I admire about it, you know, about like, hey, there is like a lot of clarity around a lot of things they believe.
8: Let's just go to your question, okay?
2: What's your primary objection to why you would, you're more along the lines of Protestantism than Catholicism?
8: Okay. Well, let me just say, I have a great deal of respect for my Catholic friends. I have great regard for them. I have good fellowship with some Catholic friends who really genuinely are faithful followers of the Messiah, that they are people who love the Lord Jesus, and we are spiritually brothers and sisters. There are a lot of different traditions. You know, there's Greek Orthodoxy and Orthodoxy, and then there's Roman Catholicism, and there's various, you know, when you look at Protestantism, there's almost Catholic Protestants, like the High Church Anglicans and Episcopals, and you can go to Low Church, kind of Plymouth Brethren. There's a whole gamut right there. However, the official teaching of the church, called the Magisterium, teaches this, that we are saved by God's grace through faith and sacraments, that the means of grace are sacraments. And now this is a big thing. It's faith and sacraments. And the minute we start saying you have to be baptized or that you have to, you know, have these different sacraments, it becomes works oriented. Now, the good news that I have is there are many, many people in the Catholic Church that don't believe that. They just believe that we're saved by grace through faith. And so that's, I would say, my big objection is what the magisterium teaches about the role of sacraments. However, in fact, that's what sacrament means. It means grace giving. And so that's what I would say. And I don't say this to get anyone angry, and I have the greatest regard and respect for my Catholic friends who love Jesus and are trusting in him and him alone for forgiveness. That's what I would say.
9: I would add to that too, and I think Michael's right. That would have been my answer as well. Sola fides, that is by faith alone for salvation. But our Catholic acquaintances say that there's other sources of truth aside from Scripture. That you've got the magisterium and some other things.
8: And tradition, yeah.
9: Tradition, and what that does is that it diminishes in our thinking the authority and the importance of the Word of God, the sufficiency of the Word of God. And I think that's a really dangerous place to be, because the magisterium, the traditions, the popes and the councils have changed their positions on things over the years. And that's a really dangerous
8: place. Sola fide, only faith. Sola scriptura, only scripture as authority. But I will say this. I know some really well-known people who have become Roman Catholic, and they are utterly committed to sola fide and sola scriptura. And so it's not the official teaching, but that is what they are. And so I just want to say this when I state the objection, Randall, that there are many, many good followers of Jesus who are Roman Catholic. Don't forget that. We're going to be right back with the mailbag, so don't go away. This is Open Line.
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0: 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And while you're there, you can find their podcast. It's called Until All Have Heard. So don't miss listening to that and learn more about what God is doing through FEBC. Well, joining me right now with the FEBC mailbag is supervising producer, the one that tells me what to do, the person that does that. Okay, this is what you got to do next, Michael. That's Tricia McMillan.
1: Hello.
0: You know, when I'm on the radio, you're the person that tells me what to do. When I'm in the rest of the house, it's Eva that tells me what to do. So I'm, and when I was the dean, I had an assistant that told me what. It is just kind of amazing. I don't have to think for myself. I'm good.
1: No. You think when you give us these answers that we all have, these questions that we all have about the Bible, that's when you do your thinking. This is so you don't have to think about those other things.
0: I guess. Well, let's go to these questions right away.
1: All right.
0: You know, before we do, I want to mention something. We're celebrating this coming week on, I think it's
1: Tuesday.
0: That's when I'm coming to Chicago.
1: Woo-hoo!
0: Yep. For the 100th anniversary of Moody Radio. And it's a big deal. I mean, think about all that has happened through God has used Moody Radio to reach so many people and accomplish so much, and I'm so grateful to God for it. What can people do about this?
1: Well, you can celebrate with us. We will have programs on that day that are celebrating on July 28th. We also have an archive of the past month that we have been doing special programming focusing on the 100 years of Moody Radio. 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You can find that audio and link to that. You can get a copy of the new book that has lots of pictures. It goes through the full 100 years, has pictures of the staff and stories, and kind of tells the story of Moody Radio. There's a timeline on that website too that you can see different things that were happening and changes that were made, how Moody Radio came to be. It's just a fun place to go.
0: Yeah, it's really a lot of fun. And I saw pictures of people that I hadn't thought of in a long, long time when I went through that book. And it was really a lot of fun to see. And we had Chris Fabry on last week. And 2 weeks ago, we had clips from Pastor Cole. Mm-hmm. And so you can go back and listen to Moody Open Line. That go to our website and or go to the podcast or go to the Moody Radio app and listen to the last 2 weeks, and you can hear something about this 100th anniversary. I think that's pretty cool.
1: Yeah.
0: I had a good time listening to Pastor Cole. Thank you. I told you which were some of my favorite clips, and you went and got them.
1: We found them. Well, and what I love is we are not reinventing the wheel when we do Open Line. Mm-hmm. Moody Radio for 100 years has been proclaiming the gospel, has been giving sound biblical not advice, but teaching.
0: Yeah.
1: For the past 100 years. And it's still going strong. And we're very thankful to all of you for listening, for all of the people throughout the 100 years who have supported Moody Radio through prayer, through financial support. Like, we're just very thankful to be here and be able to spread the gospel this way.
0: Here's what I was thinking about Moody Radio. We've got 100 years. The very idea of having a biblically based, faith-based radio station that proclaimed the name of our Messiah Jesus. That was innovative. People were really against that 100 years ago. They thought, what is Moody doing? You know, why are they doing that? Satan is the prince of the power of the air, right?
1: Yep.
0: And so you shouldn't go on the airwaves. Well, Moody did it and God used it. And I love that we look back to see the innovation. And now I look at what Moody's doing in terms of podcasts and reels and the other things that Moody Radio is doing. I think that that's a pretty cool thing. And by the way, there is something coming up. This whole year we're going to be celebrating here and there about the 100th anniversary. We've got a cruise coming up to Alaska in June of 2027. Carl Clausen will be teaching. I'll be teaching. And Micah Tyler will be leading worship. So if you're interested, just go to our website, openlineradio.org, and click on the link that talks about the Alaska cruise. There's a banner, and you can click on that, and you can become part of this celebration with Moody Radio next June and go to the greatest, I mean, just one of the most beautiful places in the whole world. I wanted to go, and they asked me to teach. I said, let me pray about that. Yes.
1: That'll be a great time of teaching and worship with everyone.
0: Well, let's see if we can answer some questions here on Moody Radio.
1: All right. Our first question is from Steve in Indiana. Wants to know, if you think many people are reluctant to evangelize and share the gospel with others because they've only been taught one way of doing it and maybe aren't comfortable with that. So as an example, evangelism explosion is one method that people use sometimes. Is there a way that we could use our gifts, like the gifts God has given us, spiritual gifts, but also like maybe you're a really good people person or you're really good in other areas that you have these strengths. Are those things that you could use as a tool for evangelism?
0: Yeah. Well, let's take it first of all. I think one reason people are reluctant to share the gospel is they've never been taught any method of evangelism. And then secondly, I think they're reluctant because they don't know how a particular method of evangelism will work in any situation. And so I think, and also people are scared they'll be rejected. They're reluctant to share because someone might get mad at them, or they're afraid that someone will ask a question and they won't know the answer. There's all these reasons. I don't think it's just only having one method. But it's okay to learn methods. I think the best method to learn is, and this maybe should be something that I talk about in upcoming weeks on Opening Words, because I can't answer it right here this quickly, but to learn how to open the Bible and show someone from Scripture, just walk them through it, how we can come to a place where we could put our trust in Jesus as our forgiver and as our master of our lives, the leader of our lives, and then we could be assured that our sins are forgiven, so we can have a forever relationship with God. It'd be great if we could just open a Bible and say, has anyone ever shown you in the Bible how you can have a forever forgiven relationship with God? And then open the Word and show them. But that's I think the best method. But of course, there's other situations that we're in. You know, there's evangelism. People are looking for that one big decision, right? Mm-hmm. But I consider when we care for people and love them and want to help them, there's a series of many decisions that people have to make. Like, I want to maybe hear more about faith, or perhaps they may make a decision to go to a Bible study, or make a decision to read the Bible itself. And we don't have to get them over the line every time we talk to them. We have to help them make those decisions along the way. And so that's the other thing I would say. And then the other thing about a method, you know, I think John 9 is the best, because there you see the man born blind, he's healed, and people keep prodding him. He doesn't think he needs to have every answer. What he says is, I know this, I once was blind, but now I see. I think we don't have to have every answer for every question. I think we need to tell our faith story. We need to be able to tell people how it is that we came to believe in Jesus. And if it's when we're a little kid, we can talk about, well, I know I was little when this happened, but we can talk about how that faith proved to be true in our lives today, and tell faith stories about what God is doing, and say it all goes back to when I was a kid and made this decision. So that's what I would say. Learn your faith story, learn how to tell it well, and also then learn what the Bible says about how to come into a personal relationship with God. And then one last thing. I know this is going to be the only question that we're going to have,
1: okay. But
0: one of my favorite stories, we have other gifts and we have other desires and other skills. So I heard a pastor tell this story of a woman who had the gift of mercy, and she loved to cook. And so every day she would go with her kids to the bus stop when they were getting ready for school, and she would ask all the kids, is anyone's parents okay? Or is everyone doing fine? And all the neighbor kids would be standing there. And my dad has a cold, my mom is, you know, whatever it was, the little sicknesses that they had. She would then make, because she was merciful, that's her spiritual gift, and she loved to cook, she would make a big pot of chicken soup and deliver it to the sick parents, all, you know, just the whole time. And then when her congregation was having a big Christmas program that was going to explain the gospel, she went to each parent that she had done that for and invited them to the church's program. She thought, I don't know how to explain the good news, but I know how to make soup. And I care about people who don't feel well. And you know what? Usually one out of four people will go to an event like that. Just statistics show. But she had about six out of eight people come.
1: Wow.
0: Three out of four because of opening the door with her gift of mercy and with her her love of making soup.
1: Mm-hmm.
0: So, yeah, we can use how God wired us up, how God gifted us to be an instrument to help people come and hear the gospel.
1: I think, too, one thing I've noticed in my life, there have been a couple times where, like, I will find this product that for me is life-changing. I mean, it could be like a new food that I've just discovered that I'm like, yep, this tastes amazing. Have you tried this? Like, every person I talk to, it's like I become a little evangelist for this new food product.
0: I can vouch for that. You do that.
1: But I don't do it very, it doesn't happen very often, but yep, every once in a while. And I think, why am I not more excited than this little food product with the gospel? Like, mm-hmm, this is life-changing. And I think if we are viewing the gospel as life-changing in our own lives, we become more natural evangelists, mm-hmm, of something that really matters.
0: Yeah.
1: And it's not just, look at this keychain that I just found. Like, who cares? But people will ask you about that too. That's
0: exactly
1: the thing, you know. Someone says, oh, I like your shirt. Oh, let me tell you about it. Well, they should see our lives and say, why are you this way? Like, why were you kind to that person? Why didn't you get angry at this? Let me tell you why. Let me tell you about this Jesus who's made a difference in my life and heart.
0: It's Joe Aldrich's principle. Love people till they ask you why.
1: Yeah.
0: But I've been asked in the past, what do you do for a living? And I always say, oh, you don't want to know, especially, you know, you'll get annoyed. But I've told people who are not professors or Bible college or something like I was, when people ask, what do you do for a living? You can say, oh, I'm an engineer. I'm, you know, a homemaker, whatever it is. But that's not the most important thing in my life. Oh, well, what is that? You don't want to know. And the minute you say you don't want to know, guess what?
1: What is it? I want to know.
0: Yeah, they do want to know.
1: Yeah.
0: So that's a great way. Hey,
1: yeah,
0: we better take a break,
1: yes,
0: here. But Tricia, great question. Really appreciate that. We got to do more of that, Tricia. I think in upcoming weeks, we're going to figure out a time to talk more and more how to lovingly and easily present the good news to people who need to hear it, if we can. So we'll talk about that more. That's Tricia McMillan. I'm Michael Rydundek. We'll be back with more of your questions in just a moment. Stay right there.
2: I read several years ago about a man whose car stalled in Washington, D.C., right in front of the Philippine embassy. Hello, I'm Chuck Swindoll. His car stalled, and he looked over there and saw the embassy, and he took that to mean that he should be a missionary to the Philippines. I call that voodoo theology. Weird. I wonder if he had been single and stuck in an elevator with a woman named Mary. Well, would he have asked her to marry him? Weird voodoo theology. Hey, don't go there. Don't get trapped in that. It's nothing other than superstition. It's whimsical, situational nonsense. Furthermore, that's not the way God speaks to us.
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0: We're back. The two Michaels are back. It's Mike Van Lanning, me, Michael Rayelnik. Mike V, I'm glad you're here with me. I have to mention a few things before we get back to questions. So here's the first thing I need to mention is that Chosen People Ministries is offering a book about the question that many people ask about how do we think about Israel, the Jewish people, and their relationship with Jesus. It's so important to understand Israel and God's plan. It's just a little booklet that explains that, but it also explains how Jewish people need to know Jesus and how we can present the gospel in a loving way for them. The subtitle of this book is Beloved for the Sake of the Fathers, and I appreciate that. It's yours for free. All you have to do is go to our website, openlineradio.org. That's our website. Scroll down till you see the link that says a free gift from Chosen People Ministries. Grateful that Chosen People Ministries partners with us to help bring you Open Line. I have since the very first day we were on the air. And so you go there, click on the free gift from Chosen People Ministries, and that will take you to a page where you can sign up for Israel, the Jewish people, and Jesus. Other things I need to mention. We have something coming up at Moody Bible Institute in November, and you can sign up for it even now. It's called the Summit Against the New Christian Anti-Semitism. There's a movement among evangelicals to embrace the hateful attitudes about Jewish people. It's heartbreaking for me to see that. It's heartbreaking for all of us at Moody, and we are having a very significant summit. Dr. Mark Yarbrough of Dallas Seminary, Everett Piper of Oklahoma Wesleyan, William Washington, and Aaron Schuss, the great performing artist, will be doing worship between sessions while we are together at Moody Bible Institute, November 7th. I'll be speaking as well. Don't miss the summit. You can go to moodyconferences.com/summit. That's where you would find that. And then we've got an Alaska cruise coming up next June with Carl Clausen, Micah Tyler, and I will be teaching. It's for Moody Radio. That's coming up ahead as well. So, and also there's the Open Line Live events that are coming up. Go to our website. They're going to be in Cleveland and Grand Rapids and Florida, somewhere in Florida. You can find it on our list, not too far from Tampa. That's where we're going to be. So, that's where you could find it. Just go to our website, openlineradio.org. It's got all the links you are looking for. Let's talk to Cheryl in LaGrange, Illinois, listening on WMBI. Welcome to Open Line, Cheryl. How can I help you?
6: Hi, Michael. Earlier in the program, you talked about how when you taught the Ten Commandments, you taught them in the positive, like for coveting, you talked about how to be content.
0: Yeah.
6: And I was wondering if you could go over how you taught this for each commandment. I'd really appreciate that. Thank you.
0: Okay. I'm going to go through them 1 through 10 very quickly. Ready? Number one, the first word where God says, I am the Lord your God. There's no command, but it's to believe in the existence of the true God. The second word from God is have no other gods before me. We're to worship God alone. The third word, which is don't take God's name in vain, reverence and sanctify God's name. The fourth word, set apart a Sabbath day for rest and spiritual renewal. Honor your father and mother. We're to honor and highly esteem our parents. You shall not murder. We are to promote and preserve life as a gift of God. We're to be faithful to our spouses. Husbands and wives must be faithful to one another all their married lives. And we must practice integrity in the way we acquire anything. We shall not steal. We must practice integrity. Don't bear false witness. We must be truthful in what we say. And then we must be content. We shall not covet. We must be content with God's provision. Those are the 10 words that God has for Israel and for us. Okay, Cheryl?
6: That's terrific. Thank you so much.
0: Sure. Thanks for your call. We're going to talk to Rick, listening in Des Plaines, Illinois, listening on WMBI. Welcome to Open Line, Rick. How can Mike Van Lanningham help you?
7: Thank you very much. In, I believe, second chapter of Genesis, God said it's not good for man to be alone. Was he just referring to Adam? Was he referring to all men? Was he referring to mankind? And how does that pertain today to those of us who are alone, who would love to have a partner but don't have one?
0: Are you going to start or me?
8: I'll start. Rick, I think in Genesis chapter 2, it's good for man not to be alone, precisely because men needed women to be able to procreate and enlarge the race. It seems to me that that's especially for Adam, but Paul says in 1 Corinthians chapter 7 that he wishes all people were like him, like Paul. Well, what was Paul? He was single, but he was also content to be single, which is a really important thing. And so if a man has a gift of being single and being able to serve the Lord more radically, then that's a gift. If you're not wired that way, then it's a gift to go ahead and be married. And in both cases, God approves.
0: I do think that in Genesis 2, it's more than just procreation. There was no partner there among the animal kingdom for Adam. And I think that's true for us. Generally speaking, it's to avoid aloneness. Being alone, it's God's plan for us to be married. But that's only generally speaking. If a person wants to be married, pray about it. Find a matchmaker and then you can be married. But there's more to be said about that. Why don't you listen in the future, Rick, or give us a call again. We can talk about it further. That's the program for the week. I can't believe it's over. Thank you, Mike Van Lanningham,
8: My
0: for joining
8: pleasure.
0: Me. Yep. It's been great. Thanks to the Open Line crew for all that they did. And remember, keep in touch with us by going to our website, openlineradio.org. Keep reading the Bible. We'll talk about it next week. Open Line with Dr. Michael Rydelnik is a production of Moody Radio, a ministry of Moody Bible Institute. Have a great weekend. See you next week.
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15: And guess what? The onslaught of technology has only added to that, because now we get everything on demand, right? I mean, the moment a new story is breaking, our phones are blowing up in our pocket, right? Because you're getting the news feed, or friends are texting you. Are you watching what's going on? And we click a link and we're watching live video. These are the days we're living in. Some research was done that revealed that college students have the anxiety level of psychiatric patients in World War II. Can you imagine that? These are the days we're living in. So these words of Christ are so relevant. Let not your heart be troubled. You believe in God, believe also in me. In my Father's house are many mansions. If it were not so, I would have told you. I go to prepare a place for you. And if I go and prepare a place for you, I will come again and receive you unto myself, that where I am, you may be also. These words of Jesus have brought comfort, hope, and perspective to millions and millions of people for over 2,000 years. Maybe you've been resisting the Spirit. Maybe you've been running from God. But it's time for you to come to the Lord and believe in the Lord. Jesus says, let not your heart be troubled, neither let it be afraid.
14: 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Find out how to begin a relationship with Him by going to harvest.org. Just click on Know God. Already know God? Invite others to learn more about what it means to follow Jesus. Answers to questions about the Christian faith, online courses for Christian growth, and video messages from Pastor Greg Laurie can be found at harvest.org.
16: Jesus says to pray big, bold prayers constantly and that God hears you. 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Everyone who seeks finds. 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
22: Life is good, and I'm glad you're here. It is my absolute joy to be with you as we look at what it looks like to live out our faith in Christ in this crazy old, chaotic, mixed up Romans 1 type of world that God has us in for just such a time as this. And yes, I believe that. I believe that you, yes, you, were made for just this moment, that God has you here for a purpose, for a reason, to reflect His glory to the world that He so loves. Well, what does that even look like? And how do we do that? Glad you asked. That's why we're here on this raucous little radio adventure. Rebecca Haney is my name, and it is my joy to get to speak with some pretty awesome people, including today's guest, Lieutenant Colonel Phil Cochran. He's spent more than two decades flying the F-16 Fighting Falcon, as well as training fighter pilots, and he's also a father of seven. So basically, he knows an emotional roller coaster. He knows how to keep things under control, I would say, and he's learned many lessons. He also served for 23 years as a pastor as well in Perkins, Oklahoma, and he has now written a book. It's a devotional entitled Lessons Learned at the Speed of Sound. So he's bringing those worlds together and lessons that he learned from combat aviation to illustrate the Christian life. I don't know about you, but I would love to learn more. Phil, it's great to have you with us.
23: Rebecca, thank you so much for having me on your show.
22: How did you become a fighter pilot in the first place?
23: Well, I have always loved aviation. My father was a fighter pilot in World War II. He flew Corsairs in the South Pacific. Interesting side note, 50 years later, after he was shooting Corsairs or shooting the Japanese down. I was over in that same region of the world protecting the island of Japan in that region from the aggressions of North Korea. But when I was a young man, you couldn't hardly find me without a picture of an airplane, folding an airplane, jumping off the roof of my house with a sheet tied to my ankles, trying to fly like an airplane. So aviation was in my blood. And when I got older, my wife and I married when we were 18. I was on a little bit of a sidetrack. I had a computer business that I was in for a few years, but I'm almost embarrassed to say that I went to see the movie Top Gun, and like so many young men in that era, just inspired me to follow my dream. My wife looked at me after we left that movie because I looked at her and said, I've always wanted to be a fighter pilot. That was always my goal. And she looked at me and said, well, you better get started. So had to go to university, had to get my degrees, had to get accepted into the Air Force, went through officer training school, then got accepted to the elite, one of the elite pilot training bases at the time, Euro-NATO Joint Jet Pilot Training in Wichita Falls, Texas. And everybody who graduated from there graduated with a fighter cockpit because it was a harder program. It was trained more towards being a fighter pilot with NATO countries. And that was the path God took me on. And all along, my whole goal along that path was to fly the F-16 from beginning to end. And the Lord saw me through to that goal. So pretty amazing.
22: Right. And not only to do that, but then also to train others. So that must mean you are very good at what you do.
23: Well, that's questionable. They often say those who can't do train. So maybe the Lord blessed me with an incredible career. And I had a lot of fun training young pilots to both fly the F-16 and then also before that, training the pilots that would eventually go to fly the F-16, and learned a lot from that time there to being able to apply those lessons learned towards teaching the Word of God to a congregation.
22: Yeah. Well, and let's talk a little bit about that overlap. So you're teaching two kind of very different types of things, but there's going to be some parallels, I'm sure. And I mean, I've never been even remotely near a cockpit of a fighter jet, but what is that like? How could you describe that for someone who's never been there?
23: Best office in the world with the best view in the world. A little cramped maybe for most people, but it was an incredible experience from early morning walks out on the flight line, blasting off into the air, flying high or low, fast or slow, beautiful scenery, beautiful sunrises, beautiful sunsets, incredible lightning shows as thunderstorms streak across the sky in front of you. St. Elmo's fire streaking around my canopy in the clouds over Japan at 40,000 feet one time. Just too many stories to share. It's just an incredible, awe-inspiring experience to see the creation of God and know that God prepared all this for His glory, but our joy in experiencing it.
22: Yeah. Well, and you hit on it exactly there, Phil. I think one of the reasons, privately, I think one of the reasons that we are in our generation very distanced from God and we don't have that sense of awe and wonder is because we're simply not outside in His creation nearly enough. And you have such a unique vantage point. You get to behold the wonders. The Psalms say the heavens declare the glory of God. And you're right there literally in the skies watching the praiseworthy actions of creation over and over again that just testify to God. I think that would open our eyes a lot more, even if we were still on the ground, but we could see the glories of God's creation. I think it all points to how magnificent He is. And then again, our perspective in the world as to how much higher He is than we are.
23: Amen. When we know that creation that evidences God leaves every man without excuse to understand that there is a God. And if there is a God, then we need to know how to know Him and what we must do to be in relationship with Him. And that God is holy, holy, holy, thrice holy above all other things. And if we're going to know that God, we need a Redeemer to bring us to Him that has paid the price for our sins. And that Redeemer is the man Jesus Christ, the God-man Jesus Christ.
22: Mm. Phil, what are some of the connections that you see between aviation? Are there some specific examples that you see between your work in aviation and then your Christian life?
23: what was amazing to me is I began teaching the Word of God, and we would teach exegetically through the Word of God. So chapter 1, verse 1 to chapter 30, verse whatever. Exactly. And as I would teach the Word of God to my congregation, these analogies just kept coming to mind, and I would use those analogies to explain the truths of God's word. And one might think that this would be a gender specific situation, or that maybe it might go over the heads of individuals who knew nothing about aviation or nothing about flying. But I frequently had

0: same thing is true as Christians. If we're going to be successful as Christians, we need to know and understand and apply and abide by the truths of God's word. And the same creator created both of those. We don't create truth as much as so many people, and especially, unfortunately, so many Christians today want to do. They want to create their own truth. We just discover truth as we look at the word of God. I couldn't go to my tech order, my what we call the Dash One or the Bible of the F-16. It was called the Dash One. I couldn't go to that Dash One and make it say what I wanted it to. You know, I had to read it, understand it, and apply it successfully if I was going to be a successful fighter pilot. Same thing is true in scripture. I don't get to go to the word of God and make it say what I want it to say. I have to read it as it is and apply that truth to my life. And someone once said that all truth is God's truth. All truth is God's truth, right? So if it's true in physical creation or if it's true in the spiritual realm, the source of that truth, if I search that truth all the way back to its source, it's going to be God. And that same creator created both the physical realm that I was successful in as a fighter pilot and the Christian realm the spiritual realm that we need to be successful in as Christians.
1: Phil, you said so many important things there. And I think the element of being able to create your own truth versus understanding God's revealed truth is something that our generation really does, and especially the next one coming after this postmodern idea of being able to just like your truth, my truth, the subjectivity of it's all open to interpretation and original intent doesn't matter and things like that has seeped right into the Christian life as well, when we ought to be the people clinging to the solid rock of the unchanging God. But I often wonder if it's because maybe we're listening to other voices, and so we're allowing those to influence us. And I know we'll get into that and like what you're paying attention to guide you for sure. But I also think it's just because we're simply not rooted in the word as much as we should be. Like we're not reading, we're not getting to know God through his word. And so it's causing us to be vulnerable to influences from outside and from other areas. What do you think?
0: That's so absolutely true. One of the things that I would love for people to take away from my book as they read it is that we are at war as Christians. We are at war with the world around us, our flesh that we live within, and the devil that tries to defeat us at every corner. And the Bible speaks to us in terms of warfare. It also gives us a commander, Jesus Christ. It gives us orders in his word. And as fighter pilot, I wasn't just accidentally successful. If I was going to be successful as a fighter pilot, we had to train, we had to prepare, train, we had to brief, we had to execute. And at the end of that execution, I might spend hours preparing for a sortie, a flight in the F-16. And then the average flight time in the F-16, if you weren't going to hit a tanker and get some gas, would maybe be around an hour. And then after we landed, we didn't just high-five each other and say, okay, let's do the same thing tomorrow. We had to come down and actually spend time debriefing that sortie. We had to talk about what we did right, what we did wrong, what we could have done better, and how we were going to improve tomorrow to make ourselves better as fighter pilots. Mm-hmm. And we need to do that same thing as Christians. How many Christians rush into the day without spending any time in the Word of God? They go throughout their days at the speed of sound of life, and then they come home at night exhausted. They plop down on the couch. They scroll through social media. They flip on the TV without ever really evaluating their day. And I would like to encourage Christians to debrief their day, to spend time thinking about how did the day go? What did I do good? Not in my own strength, but through the power of the Holy Spirit. What did I not do so good? And what are some changes that I'm going to make in my life today that will help me do better tomorrow? Again, not pulling myself up by my own bootstraps, but we know we have a responsibility to buffet our bodies, to press on towards the prize, to run the race. All those talk of a personal responsibility that as Christians, if we're going to improve, we need to spend time thinking about how we're going to go about that.
1: Mm. Gems of wisdom. You're getting personal up in here, Phil.
0: I'm preaching to myself too. So many Christians need to understand, and especially church members need to understand. And I think it might have been John Knox that said this. I can't remember exactly, but he said something to the extent that if a preacher is not preaching first to himself, he better throw himself down on the altar before he ever steps into the pulpit. Something

0: to that extent.
1: Yeah. Great words of wisdom. Lieutenant Colonel Phil Cochran is our special guest. We're learning some lessons from this lessons learned at the speed of sound and from all of his years as a fighter pilot and also pastor. So he is a man of great courage. And we're learning from him about how to apply these lessons in our daily life. I'll put the easy link to the book down below, so check that out as well. We've got to take a quick break, but we'll be right back with more here on Faith Works Weekend.
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0: Life is good. I'm glad you're here. Rebecca's my name, and I am excited to talk with Lieutenant Colonel Phil Cochran. He's a fighter pilot, also trains other fighter pilots, which means he's remarkably humble, but also very good at what he does. And he has also been a pastor for many years, a dad of seven, and so he is not afraid of adventure. He's also written a book called Lessons Learned at the Speed of Sound. And we're talking about some of those lessons today. And Phil, what you were talking about, the idea of practically living out our faith is kind of why we exist here on our little corner radio. And it seems to me that there is a kind of a fine line, and I would say especially for the men that I know and love in my life, as to how to go after your purpose and how to pursue that purpose and how to, you know, continue to strive forward and to continue to be better and to serve the kingdom and all of those things, and then being able to also rest in the grace of God and to say it's not me, but it's Christ in everything. And so I wonder if you'd be willing to speak to the guys, especially those who feel like, you know, maybe they haven't been as welcome in the modern church environments, because for some guys, they're kind of like, I'm not really as connected to God as I'd like to be. Would you mind encouraging their hearts today? I said that in a very mom type of way, but you know what I mean? Let's speak to the gentleman.
1: Best. Yeah. Hopefully the Spirit will speak through me. One plug I'd like to make, if I could, the book was published by Church and Family Life, which fits right along with your mission here on this channel. They're a wonderful ministry that's focused on creating stronger families and stronger churches through the truth of God's Word. And I'd like to just mention them because they are a fantastic ministry. And CF.life is where they can purchase the book. It's also on Amazon also. In an app format on the Apple App Store, soon coming to Android, I think. So, but as far as your question goes with encouraging men, what is our main purpose in life? It's not to be a fighter pilot. It's not to be successful necessarily at some career. It's not even to be the father of seven or 15 or two or one or however many the Lord gives you. The Bible is very clear as we read through it, and the confessions have said for years, as if you know them, that the chief end of man, the chief purpose of man, is to glorify God and to enjoy Him forever. So if I'm a man or a mother or a young lady or a young man, and I'm trying to go, what is my life? I need to identify, before I ever launched once in the F-16, before we ever took off, there was hours spent studying the target. We could never start the engine and blast into space out on a low level consisting of turn points that was going to lead me somewhere without knowing where that somewhere was going to be. And we need to identify the target of our lives if we ever think we're going to be successful in getting there, because someone once said, if you don't know where you're going, any road will get you there, right? So you can always be successful if you don't have a goal of where you're headed.
0: Right.
1: So first and foremost, I need to identify that the glory of God is my utmost priority. And if I'm going to achieve that target, then I need to know and study that target. I need to understand God. I need to understand His attributes. I need to know His word. I need to hide His word in my heart that I might not sin against Him. And then I need to understand that His word is a lamp unto my feet, right? And a light unto my path. And it's not a spotlight. It doesn't show you necessarily multiple turn points ahead. Every low-level route had turn points on it. And those turn points would lead us to a target. Those turn points were chosen specifically because of the target that I was headed to. So if I don't identify that right target first, then I might be going to a target that's completely different, maybe a worldly defined target. It might be successful in the eyes of the world, but as far as a Christian, my mission is to glorify God. And so if I understand that as my mission, then every turn point I choose, whether it's career, whether it's guiding my family, whether it's even vacations, whether it's media, the things I put in my mind, the things I read, no matter what it is, I first and foremost have to ask, is that a turn point that's on the correct route to lead me to the target, which is to glorify God? So if I don't define the target first as a man or even as a woman, as a father or mother, then how am I ever expected to reach that target? I end up aiming at turn points. I aim at success, which might be a turn point. I aim at a family, which might be a turn point. I aim at money or whatever, which might be term points. And some of those are good. God grants those things to people who are faithful to him. But first and foremost, my target has to be correct. And that has to be the glory of God.
0: There's so much wisdom there, Phil. I'm thinking of the scripture that says to fix our eyes, not on things below, but on things above. And that's essentially what you're talking about. And maybe if we find ourselves lost and adrift, it's really literally because we've never defined the purpose of our life, or we've right. rejected the idea that God has anything to do with that. And so we're out there trying to find it in little bursts and bits, but we don't have a target. We don't have a purpose. And is it any surprise that now our generation is the loneliest and the one most prone to despair and feeling disconnected? It's because all God designed us, the famous idea that we our hearts are restless until we find right. our rest in him. I think that and all goes hand in hand with what you're saying.
1: If you're always aiming at turn points as targets, you know, like once I get married, or once we have children, or once we buy that house, or when you're going to find that just like I would hit a turn point on my low level route, And I would be past it and on to the next one before I realized that that turn point never was fulfilling. Hmm. Hitting the target was fulfilling. But if I'm aiming at turn points as if they're targets, they'll never fulfill. They'll always end up empty. They'll always be searching for the next turn point that's going to fulfill. But if the target is to glorify God, then I'm aiming at something worthy of my entire life's mission.
0: Sure. Let's talk about drift a little bit and how that applies in both aviation and in a Christian life. What is the danger of drift?
1: Well, that was a perfect segue for what we just talked about into this, because that becomes important as I'm flying that route, as I'm hitting the turn points that are identified as ones that will lead me to the ultimate target of glorifying God. Then I need to always be evaluating my course to make sure that I'm remaining on course. In the F-16, I had green stuff. We called it green stuff in my HUD that would guide me on course. I still had to evaluate the map and make sure I was hitting the proper turn points to make sure I was staying on course. But especially in the early days of my flying, when I was flying jets that didn't have all that electronic benefit, I had to make sure that whatever course I was supposed to be flying to the turn point and ultimately to the target, that I was constantly correcting back towards it, because crosswinds are going to pull me away. Little errors in the way the jet is bent is going to pull me off target or off course. And so even in a T-38 or at the speeds we would fly in the F-16 at 500 miles an hour or over 500 miles an hour, if you're just 1 degree off of course, if you're just 1 degree off over a period of a minute, you're going to be more than a mile, about a mile off course.
0: Wow.
1: That doesn't seem like much, 1 degree, but for a minute, you're a mile off course. Take that over a length of a 20 minute or 25 minute low level, and you're going to be so far off course, you're never going to hit the target. Take that into our lives as Christians. How precise are we attempting to be in our lives in the course that we're flying to hit that ultimate target of glorifying God, so that we're constantly correcting back towards course? Because the world, the flesh, the devil are those crosswinds. The flesh is my bent jet that's trying to pull me off course, is trying to guide me off of that true course. And what am I accepting in my life in the area of laziness or improper understanding of God's word, or lack of true fellowship with other believers who can keep me on course? Those little things that make me miss my target. But now I like to think multi-generationally, apply that error in my life over my children's lives. If I've launched them on a bad course and they're not maintaining their course, how much farther off course are they going to be? So it becomes all the more important to pay close attention to what we have in the word, as the word says in Hebrews chapter 2, that we need to therefore pay much closer attention to what we have heard, lest we drift away from it. And so it's important for us to maintain our course.
0: Amen. Lieutenant Colonel Phil Cochran is our special guest. He's telling us some lessons learned at the speed of sound. That's a link to his new book as well. If you check out the podcast, there'll be a little easy link right there. Lessons learned at the speed of sound. We'll be right back with more of Phil's wisdom and insights, and we're going to get biblical when we return. Stay tuned.
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5: We waste our energy when we argue, trying to convince them that they're wrong and we're right, and you ought to agree with me. It's never going to happen. But two people can find a resolution. They each have their thoughts, they each have their emotions, but they can find something in the middle which they can agree on. And since we're married, we're going to learn, and this is what we're going to do, and this is going to work for us. I'm telling you, there are thousands of couples been married 20 and 30 years and have never learned to resolve conflicts. Every conflict is an argument. Somebody wins, somebody loses, or somebody just walks out and slams the door and nothing gets resolved, and they get all these conflicts under the rug. And that's when people start telling themselves, well, we're just not compatible. The reality, they were two humans who married each other but never learned to treat each other as a human.
4: For more answers, go to startmarriageright.com.
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0: You're here, I'm here, let's do a radio show. You're listening to FaithWorks Weekend, and it's always my joy to learn from very interesting, very wise people, and many of them write books, and so I get to read it and learn. And these are lessons learned at the speed of sound. Lieutenant Colonel Phil Cochran is our esteemed guest today, and he is so graciously sharing his wisdom that he's learned after decades of being not only an F-16 fighter pilot and also a trainer, one who trains other fighter pilots, and a pastor in Oklahoma, and a father of seven. So he's got, God has taken him through some adventures, and he gets to share the lessons that he has learned. And Phil, I would love to hear some of the scripture that comes to mind. Like you said, it seemed like there were so many different parallels between what you were doing in your aviation world, and then when you would go into the church and serve in the church, some of those lessons were just becoming more and more clear, which of course resulted in things like this book. And what are some of the favorite scriptures that come to mind as we're talking about this?
1: I think if I could modify that question a little bit, let me talk about the importance of knowing scriptures, because one of them, Psalm 119:11, I've stored up your word in my heart that I might not sin against you. When I was a young man, I had a mentor. I was getting ready to be married. My wife and I had dated since we were 15 and 16, and we were going to be married at 18. And this man cautioned me that I needed to have a battle plan because, again, we're being tempted by the three oldest tempters, all stemming from Satan himself, but the world, the flesh, and the devil that tries to guide us away. Those three that appeared in the garden, essentially, and tempted Eve. I needed to be ready to battle that and have scripture ready at the recall. And in the F-16 and in every military aircraft, but in the F-16, we had what were called critical action procedures. In these critical action procedures, we always flew with a checklist on our leg. And if there was a problem with the jet, we could flip open the checklist. We could thumb down it. We could find the applicable page and apply those checklist steps to hopefully successfully resolve the problem or get the jet back to base and such. But there were certain emergencies that would happen in critical times that I had to know exactly what I was going to do without having time to open the checklist. And those times were called critical action procedures. And something like in the F-16, it's a single engine fighter, right? So if you lose thrust at low altitude, that's not a good thing. So the critical action procedure was zoom, storage jet, eject. I had to zoom the aircraft. I had to get away from the ground, jettison the stores, get the weight off my wings so that I could zoom higher. And if I couldn't get the engine restarted, the only choice was to eject. And so we would commit those critical action procedures to memory so that we could recall them. And there were a number of them, and we'd be tested on them every month to make sure we remembered them. And we did simulator flights where they would throw these emergencies at us and we had to respond appropriately and things like that. As Christians, we need to have that same strategy because we're in the same place where we're going to be tempted. We don't always have time to open the Bible and flip to the chapter and verse and read it and meditate on it. We need to have those words, that scripture memorized, like Psalm 119, that we hide it in our hearts so that we don't sin against God, so that at a moment's notice, whether it's maybe pride or anger, harsh words, whatever those besetting sins that you as a Christian struggle from, have those verses memorized to recall at a moment's notice so that you can apply them and defeat Satan, just like Jesus did in the desert, right? He didn't use the wisdom of the day. He used the word of God. He responded with, "It is written," and Satan fled.
0: Yeah, that's exactly where my mind went too. And I think so many times the idea that we should know that we're going to be tempted. We should know that we face a spiritual foe. And it still seems like for some of us, it just catches us by surprise. Like, oh, wow, I can't believe that this temptation came up. I can't believe I got angry again. I can't believe, like, we've just got it. So much of it comes down to preparation and discipline. Which is maybe not like the fun, touchy feely part of following Christ, but it is so much of who we are. The Bible is, scripture is God's like food and living water for us. And so if we don't understand that, I just think it's no wonder that we find ourselves being kind of weak spiritually We have to continue to discipline ourselves to grow in the word. And obviously, we learn to know the God of that word so much more intimately as well. And I wonder about that on the topic of spiritual disciplines, how that has impacted you, because clearly you're a very busy guy. And I think if we're not disciplined about our faith in the same way as if we're not disciplined about our physical health, it becomes obvious over time. If we're not disciplined about our spiritual health, we'll start to make some of those little tiny compromises, little tiny equivocations, and then before you know it, we're miles off course.
1: Right. I think the challenge too, the difference between me losing an engine in the F-16 and being able to apply the critical action procedure immediately to resolve the situation was motivation. Hmm. We know that sin tempts us and it seems pleasurable for a season. And so many delay those critical action procedures of scripture in their lives to defeat sin because sin is pleasurable. And so we're not as motivated to overcome it. Unless, and I think this is the key, one of the keys is in Proverbs 3, 5, and 6, it says, trust in the Lord with all your heart and do not lean on your own understanding. In all your ways acknowledge him and he will make your path straight. There's a situation in flying when you're flying at high altitude, especially above 18,000 feet, and the higher you go, just like a mountain climber, oxygen can actually start leaching out of your bloodstream, even through your skin. And there's a situation called hypoxia that is a slow onset. It's a deceptive onset that you don't realize is coming on, but it inhibits your ability to think clearly, to make proper decisions, and to react. And for a pilot, that's deadly. There's been numerous aircraft that have crashed with the occupants already being dead inside from hypoxic conditions, from becoming hypoxic, losing consciousness, and eventually dying, and then the aircraft crashing. And we had to train to understand the symptoms of hypoxia in our lives as pilots. We would go into an altitude chamber, we'd go up to the altitude, drop our mask, and we would actually determine what symptoms we might feel as we started getting hypoxia so we could recognize them if they ever happened in the jet. The solution to hypoxia in the aircraft was called gang loading your regulator, your oxygen regulator, which meant moving all of the switches forward so that you had 100% oxygen being delivered under pressure and filling your brain with that life-giving oxygen. And as Christians, the one thing we need to be doing every day is gang loading our regulators on Christ. We need to be so filled with Christ and his word, so close in communion with Christ that sin is not as much of a temptation to us. We need to understand the glory of God, as we talked about, and our desire has to be to glorify God in everything, so that then as sin presents itself, we are so gang loaded on Christ that we don't want to stray into that neighborhood of sin. And that gives us the ability to respond appropriately with the critical action procedure to defeat Satan.
0: Very well said, Lieutenant Colonel Phil Cochran. And that's why you wrote the book, Lessons Learned at the Speed of Sound.
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4: Alethea.
3: Alethea, and how old are you?
4: 3.
3: 3 years old, yes, and we love you very much. What is something you... We were talking just a little bit ago about what you do when you're mad. What do you do when you're mad?
4: We talk to God.
3: We talk to God about our mad.
4: And like I said, read a book, that'll make you happy.
3: Read a book and that'll make you happy when you're sad. Well, it makes Mama happy. And it can be very good, yeah? But we can go to God with our mad and our sad, can't we?
4: Yeah.
3: Yeah, when we feel like we're a mad rhino.
4: Yeah.
3: We stomp and snort. Instead, we can go to God and we can be honest. We can tell him the truth about our heart, and he will help us. Yeah, no more stomp and snort,
2: right?
3: Thank you, Lethea. Yeah, what does Jesus bring us?
4: Joy.
3: Yeah, thank you so much, Lethea.
4: Thank you, so much, Mom.
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0: I'm so glad you're here, and I'm here. So let's do a radio show. That'll be fun. Rebecca Haney is my name, and
1: it is my joy to get to speak with some pretty awesome people, including today's guest, Lieutenant Colonel Phil Cochran. He has written a book. It's a devotional entitled Lessons Learned at the Speed of Sound. So he's bringing those worlds together and lessons that he learned from combat aviation to illustrate the Christian life. I wonder if we could talk about what you allude to in your title is that you are flying so fast, you're breaking the sound barrier, which is 767 miles an hour. Is that correct?
2: It varies with temperature. Yes. The speed of sound varies with temperature. So it changes with altitude, but yes.
1: I learned something today.
2: There you go.
1: So we hear sometimes, like I saw Top Gun. That's about all I'm qualified to opine on. Good movie though. And so it makes like that giant sonic boom. We might be familiar with that, but that's from our perspective here on the ground. So I can't imagine what that's like. And obviously you've trained for that and experienced that. But what is what is that like for you as a pilot? And then for those of us that are here on Earth and that experience is somewhat different in exactly that same moment. And you point out that there is an allegory that's there for Christians and the moment of death, the moment when we leave this world. So I'd love to get into that for a minute.
2: Right. In each devotional, there's 40 devotionals in the book that are divided into a scripture passage, an analogy from my time in aviation or as a fighter pilot, and then an explanation of that verse, an understanding of the truth of that verse, applying it back to the analogy, a Puritan quote to challenge us, and then 4 questions in each devotional to kind of analyze and debrief yourself on, and then guided prayer. But I do have one in there on the sound barrier. And the interesting thing about the sound barrier is that sonic boom that you hear is like that clap of thunder of that Mach wave hitting the earth and hitting the ears of the listener. If you could actually travel along the ground at the same speed that aircraft is flying at, you'd be constantly in that boom. You would just be hearing that clap the whole time. And so the interesting thing is that in the jet, as I was flying in the F-16 especially, we would transition from subsonic to supersonic, in other words, going through the sound barrier without ever even noticing it. I wouldn't frequently know I ever broke the sound barrier until I got down the ground and was looking at the videotape in the debrief and going, oh yeah, I was supersonic there. But if we flew supersonic over the ground, especially low altitude, you would break windows. We would knock people off horses over in Japan sometimes. I mean, all kinds of havoc would break loose from that shock wave from the sonic boom hitting the ground and hitting whatever was on the ground. So it caused great destruction. And that was, to me, it's an analogy of, we know that for Christians to be absent from the body is to be present with the Lord. That for us, transition from life to death is just like walking into the next room. We actually, as Christians, if you know the Lord, you're experiencing your eternal life right now. You're just not in glory right now, right? Mm-hmm. So as Christians, it's like me flying the F-16. It was almost imperceptible, very nonchalant, let's say, walking from one room to the next. Life to death, or death to life, to eternal life. For those that are left behind, though, those that are left on the ground, that sonic boom is very real and it's very destructive. And the grief and the loss and the mourning, the impact of that shockwave is huge to those that are being left behind, even though it's barely a ripple to those that are flying through the sound barrier themselves.
1: Yeah, I think that's well said. And it can so often help us to have that picture of understanding that even from a different perspective, that again, that physical reality is so tied to spiritual truth about God. And I wonder if you could mention, just you will back it up like 3 sentences. And you said that our eternal life is basically beginning now, that we are in those of us who are in Christ are living that out right here and now. And I don't know that we're always used to thinking about that. I think we see this, right. We see the fallenness of this world. Yes, God created it, but we understand the brokenness and the pain and the sorrow and the death all too real for those of us bound by time right now. But how does that change your perspective, understanding that this is the beginning, this is the first act of the beginning of eternity? And what the best is yet to come. That's true. But we can't forget the opportunity of the present moment that God has for us here and now.
2: Right. So many Christians, I think, look at the point of their conversion as being an ending. You know, I finally accepted Christ and now I'm in Him and He's hopefully, if we're not following Him as our Lord, we're not following Him as our Savior either, right? We need to have that change. 2 Peter 1:10 says, be all the more diligent to confirm your calling and election. For if you practice these qualities, you will never fall. And our point of conversion is just the beginning. There was a sign. We would graduate a new class of pilots every month in pilot training. And every month at the base that I trained at, there was a sign that was put up that said, it's not the end, it's the beginning. Hmm. And as you accept Christ, or when you accept Christ and you embark upon your life as a Christian, it is the beginning of your eternal life, even at that point. Yes, we still have a future glory to be looking forward to, but we are saved, we are being saved, and we will be saved if we are Christians. And I think if we look at it in that format, we understand that we have all the glory, we have everything in Christ now. Certainly we'll have it perfected when we're glorified, but I think that as Christians, we need to see our time here on this earth as being occupiers, that we're occupying this world until Christ comes for us, mm-hmm. that He's already won the victory. We just have to maintain and gain and bring in the Great Commission as we gather those that will follow Christ and one day be with us in glory. Don't know if that speaks to the question you were talking to, but that's the direction it took me, I guess.
1: No, I love it. I love it. And I think that segues well into my question. Thank you for being generous with your time as well. But I wanted to speak before we have to go about your perspective on failure. And I will say, as I was an oldest daughter, a PK, and like straight A student, yes, I was homeschooled, but I was always top of my class. And it was just one of those things that I really didn't like, the idea of failure. And I can see, looking back now that I've gained, you know, years and hopefully some wisdom, that that played a real role in a lot of the decisions I would make or wouldn't make, is the idea of being afraid of failure. I don't think it's just me, but I would love for you to share some of your thoughts on failure and how we as Christians ought to think about it.
2: Oh my, the incredible thing, I was always that straight A student too, right? And always at the top of my class, always never had to work very hard, let me put it that way, in academics. I know that I was blessed in that regard, but humility was brought to me when all of a sudden I showed up at pilot training and I found myself among a group of other young men, at that time only young men, that were in the same boat. Mm-hmm. None of them were any lower than the top of their class. So now all of a sudden you realize I'm not all that special as I thought I was. I thought I was some hot stuff here, but no, there's a lot of other guys out there that are just as hot as I am. Mm-hmm. And so you learned that I'm going to fail, and you had to learn how to deal with failure. Proverbs 24:16 says, for the righteous falls 7 times and rises again, but the wicked stumble in times of calamity. And especially as an instructor pilot, and especially as a check pilot, and what a check pilot did was I would get students after they went through a particular phase of training, I would take them out on a check ride to make sure they had learned everything they were supposed to learn and that they were ready to move on to the next phase of training. And those check rides were so important to a student pilot. There was a lot of pressure on them to perform because how you did on your check rides determined what aircraft you were going to fly later on. And so many of these guys wanted fighters. And if you failed a check ride, it pretty much puts you out of the whole running to be a fighter pilot. So there was a lot of pressure on them. But what I found was, is it was more important for me to see a young man make a mistake and how he reacted to that mistake. Did he get bogged down by it? Did he focus on it so much that he was still looking at it as the jet's 20 miles down the road and new mistakes are coming because he's not in front of the jet, he's behind, looking backward, not looking forward. How did he react? I almost would rather have a student pilot that went out, made those mistakes, and recovered from them than a Golden Hands student pilot who went out and flew a perfect check ride, but I never got to see how he reacted when he failed on something, when he made a mistake, because that reaction is so important. It shows so much of our character. And so as Christians, we need to realize also, it doesn't say for the righteous man might fall. It said the righteous man falls, or the righteous falls seven times and rises again. We're going to fail in our life. If we're relying on our own strength, then we will certainly fail. But if we're relying on the strength of Christ, and then also relishing and enjoying the forgiveness that he provides, instead of feeling condemned when we fail, and we know there is no condemnation in Christ, right? Instead of feeling condemned, we have the strength to pick ourselves up through the power of the Holy Spirit and march on in obedience to Christ, knowing that that failure doesn't define me, that my life is still out in front of me, not behind me. And there's no failure that will permanently injure me in Christ, that I can fall and rise again because Jesus paid the price for those failures already on the cross.
1: Amen again, Lieutenant Colonel Phil Cochran. Any last words of encouragement, especially as we're approaching our Christian life? We know we need to get on target and that we need to have the right discipline, the right direction. Any final thoughts of encouragement as we pursue that?
2: I think my final thought is another one of my favorite devotionals is that we are not only at war, but that war requires us to keep ready to fight. When I would fly the F-16, I would pull G's, and 9 G's in the F-16 was the max we could pull. 1 G is what you weigh here on the ground. So for me, I weigh 171 pounds. Multiply that times 9. If I'm pulling 9 G's, that's what I'm weighing. Wow. And if I'm weighing that much, I need to keep the blood in the upper part of my brain up in the upper part of my body, or else if I lose blood out of my brain, I lose oxygen and I lose consciousness, right? So we would wear G suits, and it was important that we had those G suits zipped up tight. They were bladders that went around our legs and around our abdomen, and it helped us to strain against to keep the blood up in the upper part of our body. And they were uncomfortable. They weren't good to walk out in the jet, and we kept them unzipped on the way out to the aircraft. We zipped them up when we finally got in the aircraft because they were uncomfortable, but because we zipped them up, because we knew that that compression, that feeling of tightness is what was actually going to help keep us alive. It was going to, you know, give life, not take life away. Mm. And as Christians, we oftentimes shy away from that compression. We know that the Bible says that we are to enter by the narrow gate and walk the narrow way. And that narrow means compressed. It means being pressed in upon as Jesus was pressed in upon by the crowds. And as Christians, we oftentimes want to throw off that compression. We want to follow that bypath meadow that Pilgrim's Progress talks about, that John Bunyan wrote about, right? Mm-hmm. We want an easy life. But freedom is not the ability to do whatever we want. Freedom is the responsibility to do as we ought. And so in our Christian lives, just like as a fighter pilot, needed to keep his G suit zipped up tight, we as Christians need to be feeling the compression of God's word sanctifying us and leading us along the right path, along that route, as we talked about in the beginning of the interview, along that route that leads to the proper target, that being the glory of God.
1: Wonderful thoughts from Lieutenant Colonel Phil Cochran. Check out his book called Lessons Learned at the Speed of Sound. And like you said, Phil, this book has everything from prayers to thoughts from the Puritans to high-tech discussions of fighter pilot and aviation technology. And then, of course, the eternal truth of the Word of God. So a little something for everyone.
2: Amen. And check it out at cf.life, published again by Church and Family Life. Thank you so much.
1: Oh, you're so welcome. Thank you for joining us. We all learned something today. I think we've all come away encouraged. And I always love our discussions, especially when they're steeped in the Word. And so we really appreciate you. Blessings on you and your family, Phil.
2: Amen. Thank you. Bye-bye.
1: Thank you for listening to Faith Works Weekend. Like I said, the link for Phil's book is going to be down below. You can go to the website as well. It's called Lessons Learned from the Speed of Sound. And as we are learning those lessons together and today, let me know what you think and what came to mind and how God is working in your life. Until next time, our mission is to love God, to serve people, and to live free.
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3: Hi, I'm Johnny Erickson Tata. Remember in high school or college when you would crack the books, study a lesson really hard, and then you were tested? Well, the Bible looks at tests a little differently. Hebrews chapter 5 says that Jesus learned obedience through the things he suffered. In other words, you and I learn the lesson, the importance of obedience, through testing. Not so much before, but as we go through it, as we come out the other side of a hard test. And if Jesus had to learn obedience that way, I don't think we are above our master. So, do not be surprised at the fiery ordeal that has come to test you, 1 Peter chapter 4 says, as though something strange were happening. Rather today, welcome that trial as a friend, because it has come to test your faith and to teach you to obey the Lord Jesus. Oh my goodness, friend, and that is a test you definitely want to pass with flying colors.
4: I once heard a famous Bible teacher say in his latter years, "I know far less about Bible prophecy than I used to." And this was a man who had written books on the subject. What he meant was this: prophecy wasn't less important, rather he had become more gracious toward those who held differing views. How do you treat others with whom you disagree on important topics, especially spiritual matters? Jesus Christ said the world would know we are his followers, not because we all agree, but because we all love one another, including how gracious we are toward those with whom we disagree. This is David Jeremiah, encouraging you to get on the road to new life. Discover God's graciousness on Route 66.
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0: Welcome to Suzy Larson Live. Always so honored to get to spend this time with you. In fact, I look forward to bringing you conversations every single day that hopefully inspire you in your faith walk, that deepen your understanding of God's Word, and that heightens your awareness of His very real presence in your life. Well, if you read Scripture, you know this is true. Jesus came to destroy the works of the devil. That means He not only paid your debt and secured your eternity if you dare to trust Him with your whole life, trust that you need a Savior because you are a sinner. When you make that transaction, when you bend your knee and say, Lord, I'm a sinner, I need a Savior. I believe you lived, you died, and you rose again. Come into my life, be my Lord and Savior, that you literally are transferred out of the kingdom of darkness into the kingdom of God's own dear Son. Your eternity is secure. Your identity is set. I'm telling you what, you're filled with His Spirit. You've got God's promises, provision, His guidance in your life. Everything changes. Not that it's easy, but everything changes. The whole trajectory of your life changes. Jesus paid a high price so that you could be free. But what's pretty amazing that I've learned over these years, it's not just eternity. If that were it, it would be more than enough. But Jesus came to heal the whole person, to save the whole person, to really heal your soul, make you whole, you know, disentangle you from the lies you picked up when life let you down. Jesus is committed to your freedom and wholeness. That's why I'm so excited about today's show. My precious friend Tasha Layton joins me to share some of her story and to talk about what it means to move freedom from your head to your heart. You listen, you might go, yeah, I kind of know this stuff, but are you free? I mean, are you really free? Maybe you know it in your head, but do you know it experientially? We're going to draw from her Bible study book. It's called Boundless, Moving Freedom from Your Head to Your Heart. Got a handful of copies to give away today. When we were on the tour, Words and Worship Tour, she cautioned people. She said, get this if you're ready to get unstuck. But no, this is some hard work. This is my words, like boot camp for the soul. If you're ready to dig in and be honest about the places you're stuck, be honest with God, you want this workbook. So text the word book if you want in on the drawing, 877-933-2484. And I want to give you a quick announcement here. If you're brand new to listening and maybe new to the idea of trusting Jesus, we have partnered with the Billy Graham Evangelistic Association to help get some of your questions answered. All you got to do is text the word faith to 41224 and get that conversation started. Let me tell you about my guest. We'll get her on the show. Since first captivating radio audiences in 2020, Tasha Layton's become one of Christian music's most celebrated female vocalists. You may know her from her hits like Look What You've Done and her breakthrough single Into the Sea, and the lyric that we all need to hear, It's Going to Be Okay. Before launching her solo career, Tasha appeared on season 9 of American Idol. She spent 4 years as a backup vocalist for pop superstar Katy Perry. She and her husband Keith have 2 children, Levi and Lila, and they live on a farm just outside of Nashville. On a personal note, she and I did the Words and Worship Tour together, and I have to say, I love this girl. She is the real deal. She's so deep, so authentic, so healed, and so in love with Jesus. I'm still in awe of what God did at those events. And just so you know, we're praying prayerfully, considering doing another tour. So be praying with us in that regard. My friend, welcome to the show.
1: Hello. I'm so happy to be with you, Suzy. I wish we lived closer.
0: I do too. Just hearing your voice makes me smile. I'm so excited for our listeners to get to know you. And before we get into your backstory, you know, one of the things you and I share very, very deeply is just a passion for Jesus and the gratitude that we get to come into His presence. We get to open His Word. We get to hear His voice. We can wait on Him and He will speak to us. And I know that's of high value to you. So in the midst of your busy life, as you spend time with the Lord, what's He been impressing upon your heart these days?
1: Oh man, I think a lot right now. I'm learning a lot about trust, a lot about timing. And, you know, I'm just about a month away from getting through the Bible again, all the way through. And I'm in Daniel right now, and I was just in Daniel 9 or 10, I can't remember which, but it's basically when Daniel is praying and fasting for God's people, and an angel comes to him, and he says, don't be afraid, Daniel. God, and I love what he says here. He says, God has heard everything you said ever since the first day you decided to humble yourself in front of your God so that you could learn to understand things. And this angel comes to him and he says, God heard you from the very beginning. And he reminds him how loved he is. Like, you are greatly loved. And he said, but I was held up with some spiritual warfare, with some things that were going on in the Persian kingdom. And it's like, I think in my own life, as I kind of press towards what God has asked me to do in this next season, because I'm starting an inner healing retreat. And every time we set our intentions and our heart and our lives towards something that God has called us to, it never fails that there can be some spiritual warfare and there can be some holdups to what we've been asking for. And sometimes we pray for something and the exact opposite happens sometimes. That'll wreck your faith a little bit or challenge you. But I think what God has been showing me in Daniel is that, number one, I'm greatly loved. He loves me and I don't have to be afraid. As long as I humble myself before him to understand what he wants me to know, that he's going to hear my prayer. And sometimes if stuff is held up, I might need to pray through that because there could be some spiritual warfare going on. And so I think that's what's, you know, I know that's a little bit specific to what I'm going through right now, but I feel like we can all, you know, glean from that message of, man, God, I'm praying for this thing and it, I feel ready, but there's a holdup. You know what I mean? Just know that you're greatly loved, that you don't have to be afraid. And sometimes those holdups are because there are things going on that we can't see.
0: That's so good. And the more specific word, the better, because I think it's such a pertinent word for somebody listening today. When you think about, Tasha, there are times where the delay is so divine, where you think about, you know, Zechariah and Elizabeth, they were well past childbearing years as well. They longed for a son. I'm sure they dealt with the stigma of barrenness, but because they were called to bear the forerunner of Jesus, God had to wait, you know, because there was a timing for Jesus to be born. And so there had to be a timing for them to receive their promised son in John. And so that's a divine delay. And yet there are other, so there's times of like letting go with active trust, right? But I love what you're saying. There are other times it's held up in the heavenly realm because there's a spiritual battle and you got to pray through. And I want you to say just a bit more about that for someone listening today. How would they discern? I have some thoughts about that, but I'd love your thoughts on how do you know if you let go and let God, if you rise up and you pray through?
1: I think it's both and. I kind of seek out the Lord and ask him which, but typically it's both and. It's like,

0: it's like I have to, there are times for both, either or, but I think a lot of times it's kind of both.
1: Yeah. I really appreciate that. You're so right. And it's so nuanced and so individual to each of us. And I would say the times when it's one or the other, you go where the peace and the faith is, what requires the most faith and where you find the most peace. Because when God is calling you to stand and fight, there's peace, there's empowerment. Mm-hmm. You're ready for it, right? And the times when he's saying, now cease striving, be still, and know that I'm God, there's peace and it requires some faith. But you just know it's the right thing. And to me, that's the glory of walking with God and being led by the Spirit, wouldn't you say?
0: That's so good.
1: Thank you, Lord. Such a good word. This is why I asked that question. And friend, as you're listening today, maybe ask the Lord to help you discern the reason for the delay. Is it a divine delay because of God's bigger story with your life? If so, if you get a sense about that, I think the waiting will come a little bit easier for you. And remember, waiting isn't just this passive, like I'll just leaving that alone and biding my time. You keep your heart in it. You stay actively engaged, but you go, Lord, not mine, but yours be done. Your timing made that timing prevail for the bigger story and for your glory. But if it's held up in the heavenly realm because of demonic opposition, Lord, show me what that is and get yourself a battle box. We talked about that before, just a little box of write down the scripture that God is giving you and start taking your stand. You'll know you're on the right track when you get stronger, not weaker in that battle. So what a good, good word. Okay, Tasha, if you wouldn't mind, give us some backstory on your growing up years and even some of the experiences that really shaped you, whether they were positive or negative, just impacted who you became as a young adult.
0: Well, I grew up in South Carolina on a lot of acreage in a trailer out in the middle of nowhere. My dad helped deliver cows on a dairy farm growing up, and you know, my family took me to church every time the doors were opened. When we switched churches when I was 8 or 9 years old, though, I sensed the presence of God for the first time, and I really became hungry to know the Word of God. I went on missions trips. I joined the youth worship team, you know, did all the things. And that made it really painful when I was wounded in church by a church leader. And that's kind of another story for another podcast. But it was so toxic that I ended up leaving the church and my family left the church. That church split. That leader split a couple churches after that. It was just a really terrible, unhealthy situation. And
1: I'm just going to interject if you don't mind, Tasha. She's not sharing the story, but you need to know she's still understating what she went through, because most people would have walked away from faith altogether had they endured what Tasha endured. So the fact that she stands on stages and declares God's faithfulness is an absolute testimony to Almighty God and to Tasha's faith in him. I just wanted to say that because it was no small thing, and it wasn't just a one-time thing. It was a process that was the enemy meant to take you out. So anyway, keep going.
0: He really had a target on me and was trying to silence my voice, and it was so toxic and manipulative and all the things. But I was so disillusioned because I was passionate for God. And yet what I had experienced of his people was terrible. And so when I left the church, I looked to everything else for answers. I went to Buddhist meditation camp and synagogue and mosque. And I just did everything I could do to find truth. And, you know, that road of searching was very lonely and it was very isolating. And I kind of hit a perfect storm. You know, we talk about this a lot. On the tour, Susie is like, I wish I had known then what I know now about vitamin deficiencies and inherited trauma and all kinds of things. I was carrying weights that weren't even mine to carry. And so I was very depressed and I tried to take my life. And that was a real turning point for me. I ended up, you know, taking some time off. I was catatonically depressed. I wasn't really eating or speaking. It was terrible. And, you know, I forced myself to go back to church after that because I had tried everything else. And I was like, something's got to stick because I've literally tried everything I know to try. I studied mysticism. I mean, I just did it all. And so I ended up, you know, realizing that I was really running from a call of God in my life, and I chose to go to seminary. And that was

0: such a healing time for me. I always tell people, you know, you learn in seminary what you learn, but it's really about who you're becoming. It's like God is just using all of that intake of His word to change who you are and how you think and how you act. And so it was a beautiful time. I worked at a church after that as a worship pastor and a young adults pastor for a season. And then you asked about pivotal moments in my story. I took a hard turn. I was working at this little church. No one knew my name. I had spent the last, 7 years in a library, and I felt God calling me to do music, which was crazy because that's one of the areas the enemy tried to silence me in. Mm. And so I started praying to that end. And as I prayed, God just began to open up doors, and I ended up singing for Katy Perry for 4 years. Okay, and that was such an opposite experience.
1: I'm so sorry. We have to take a break here, and I don't want people to miss this part of your story. So you're serving in a church. You are in church. So it's like you've run the gamut, tried to find your way, and you find your way back to church, which is so amazing. And having friends, you'll get to hear the whole story, and you'll be amazed at what God has done to redeem what the enemy tried to do to Tasha. Absolutely amazing. But how you ended up back up singing for Katy Perry, well, that was like on American Idol, how God was meeting you in those places and getting you ready for what He's got you doing now. All those things we'll talk about on the other side. Tasha Layton's my guest today. We're hearing her story, also drawing from her workbook, Bible Study Boundless, Moving Freedom from Your Head to Your Heart. Don't go away. We'll be back in a minute.
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0: Hope you're having a fantastic day. Thanks for tuning in to Suzy Larson Live, talking to my very precious friend, recording artist, author, speaker, Tasha Layton, drawing from her workbook, Boundless, Moving Freedom from Your Head to Your Heart. And before the break, Tasha was talking about her backstory of going to church and then as a young gal coming under some unbelievable. It was not only toxic leadership in church, it was actually demonic. It was so terrible and targeted at her, but her whole family left the church and she wandered and looked at all different kinds of religions trying to find truth and ended up back at church. And before you ended up with Katy Perry, were you singing or were you just serving in a different capacity at the church?
1: Yeah, I was worship leading and I was also a young adults pastor. So
0: that's right. Yeah.
1: It's a crazy story how I got back into music altogether, because music was an area of my life that was really attacked. And, you know, when I was in seminary, this woman, she was my Hebrew study partner, my friend Kim, and she came up to me and she said, I think, you know, I've been praying and I've been asking God to show me, you know, who I should ask to lead worship for this women's event. And she said, your name keeps coming to mind. Do you do that? And I just flat out lied to her.
0: I was like, no.
1: I totally lied. And I said, no, I don't do that. And so she looked at me puzzled and she walked away. And then she called me a week later and she said, I know you said that you don't do this, but I know I keep hearing your name. Would you just, you know, don't say anything. I'm going to call you tomorrow. And I knew, I knew she had me. God had me. Wow. And I needed to do it. And I told her, I said, it's going to stink. It's going to be so bad because I haven't sang in years. I haven't played guitar in years. And musically, it did stink. But the glory of God fell in that place. And it was incredible. And I knew that I had to stop running from that. And so, yes, I was leading worship at the church. And,
0: to go from leading worship to backing up Katy Perry, I'm thinking someone's scratching their head going, if God's calling you back into music, how did it turn out that you were backing up Katy Perry? Tell us that story.
1: Oh, I mean, it was so crazy. And it's a completely opposite thing that you're doing when you're leading worship. The whole point is to get people's eyes off of you. You're to lead them to the one who loves them, you know, and created them. And then when you're singing in the industry, if you're not noticed, you could be fired. And so, it was such a weird dichotomy. And yet the Lord used it because I think I had some false humility. I think I did not know who I fully was in Christ. And it took me getting out of that box and into a situation where God could change my thinking a little bit. For him to bring some balance in my life. And, you know, when you're thinking about the brain and healing, it's like the brain doesn't heal by more information. You have to experience something. And I think God knew what he was doing, taking me out of the church, because it was giving me a new perspective on things to where when I went back to the church, I had a completely different perspective and it was a healthy one. It wasn't religious. It was, how do we break this gospel thing that we're teaching down into words that are not Christianese, where people don't understand it? And I'm very thankful for my time away from the church. I had a great support system. And so it was an amazing time.
0: Amazing. And for context, if somebody's wondering, how did you make that leap? Help me remember. I think it was you appeared on American Idol, and I think Katy was a judge, and so she heard you sing.
1: Yes, she was my guest judge on American Idol, and which I said I would never do a show like that. That's in and of itself a whole crazy story, but she was my guest judge, and her manager remembered me from the show when they were auditioning background vocalists and had found my number from one of the producers and given me a call. And it's so such a testament too of like just trusting the Lord, because I was a no name, you know, like I had never auditioned for anything. Like I was just leading worship at a church, and literally how would they have even known me unless I had done the show? And so just crazy test of obedience really, and just saying yes.
0: So when the Lord brought you back to church, you still had a healing process to go through. So take us to that part of the story.
1: You know, I think you can grow up in the church. You can know the word of God. You can go to counseling. You can read self-help books. You can be doing all of the right things and still feel very stuck. And I think there's some shame for people a lot of times in the church who feel that because they think they should be further along or stronger than they think or, you know, all the things when it's really just trauma and lies that the enemy hooked us with when we were younger. And I think I needed to go through a process. You know, I was sort of at a very major crossroads in my life when I was about 30, and I had a choice of whether to just kind of keep chucking along same way, doing things the same way, or I could get some help. And I chose to get help, and I'm so glad that I did, because my counselor took me through a process that was so beautifully balanced between clinical trauma-informed care and yet filled with the power and the presence of the Holy Spirit. And I'd never experienced anything like it. And when I left that place, I didn't care what I did in life as long as I helped people experience what I experienced, because I never thought I could feel so loved and free. And that's exactly, you know, why I'm doing what I'm doing now. Music bypasses the brain. And so my hope and my goal is to catch people with music and then to lead them to the one who can ultimately heal them. And so I'm so excited to start the inner healing retreat, and I'm just stoked about what God is doing right now. It's awesome.
0: It really is awesome because, you know, music, you're epically talented, but it's beyond that because of the valleys that God took you through and the healing and the encounter with the Lord that you've experienced. Like, you came out of the wilderness leaning on the arm of your beloved, as it says in scripture. Mm-hmm. So to me now, music is the vehicle through which people find Jesus and find healing, because that's what you're facilitating. I mean, because you know it in your knower and you've experienced it at a cellular level, that is what you're inviting people to. And it just shows in the words you say between the songs and then the way that you sing. And one of the things about the Words in Worship tour, I still get goosebumps when I think about it. We both do a lot of sizable events. These were kind of capped. I think they kept them at around 300. And so, but the venues were such that it felt like a packed house. The lights were down, so it was intimate. Mm-hmm. There was no two nights were the same, because we were given total freedom. There was a basic format of the night where you do a little something. We did a little living room interview. I would do something, whatever. But it was different every time based on what God was saying. And I remember so clearly we were doing the living room interview thing, and we were getting up, and I think we were getting ready to transition. And you said, you know, there's sin in the house here tonight. And we spent the next few minutes making a case for not hiding sin, but coming clean. We made a case for freedom. Talk about that, because the response was almost everybody came forward.
1: Yeah. Well, I think, you know, when you're in a setting like that, there's always that tension of, gosh, do I do what is expected right now and what's written on our run sheet, our schedule, or do I follow what I'm feeling? And I think we would not have had a powerful night like we did, that was full of what he wanted to do, if we hadn't stopped. I think there was such a blockage in the room, and, you know, pride is such a carbon monoxide for the Christian. And we want to think that we're just not sinful. Right. Mm-hmm. And, usually that means we probably have more than we even care to think about. And so, we really needed that in the night. And I think I learned a lot about you in that moment too, because you were so game to go there. And I think that's literally the moment where I was like, all right, me and Susie, we're locking arms here. Like, I can do this. I can hang with this. Mm-hmm. And so it was so beautiful though, when everyone, you know, wrote down the thing that was standing in the way of their healing, and they brought it up to the altar and they put it down. And then, you know, we took a break soon after that, because there was a transition in the night. And when they came back into the room, all of those papers were gone. And it was so symbolic of God literally washing them as white as snow. And throwing their sin in the sea of forgetfulness as far as the east is to the west. And I will never forget that moment. And I thought every night had something special like that, even if it wasn't that.
0: Yeah. And it's such a reminder, you know, I understand, especially with larger events, you've got to have a run sheet, you've got to have timeline, otherwise the wheels come off. I understand that, and I've been a part of plenty of these events to know that. But when in church services can be this way too, but when you book it to the second and you don't leave room for God to do what he will do, you're missing out on so much. And so we had just enough structure so that people understood where we were going and so much room for God to move. And he did. And it just, it makes me want more and more to just leave room and make room.
1: For and him. That'll preach, Susie. Yeah. That'll preach what you just said, because you have to leave room in your life too. Like you have to leave space for God to speak to you and for things to get changed up. And not to just live the way your list is every day. And man, what a life that's so beautiful when you say yes to just whatever God wants.
0: That's right. That's right. So as we go to break, we're going to do a kind of an altar call, and I'm going to ask you to text in. I left my Bible up on my table, but I was thinking of Isaiah 61, where it just talks about all the trades, ashes for beauty, you know, festive praise instead of despair. And I'm wondering if you need to make a trade. Every single text will be anonymous, but picture yourself at one of these events. We handed out little pieces of paper and said, what, maybe it's hidden sin. Maybe it's unforgiveness. Maybe it's shame. Maybe it's self-contempt or self-hatred. Maybe it's just binge eating, binge drinking, binge smoking. But there's something that you know that you're partnering with that's keeping you stuck, that's blocking the flow of the Holy Spirit. If you picture a hose from heaven with this river of life pouring through, and that there's a kink in the hose because of an agreement on your part, and there's no shame, no shunning, but is it a good day to make the trade? I would say it is. And my wonderful producer, Angela, pulled up the passage. So let me just read it to you before we go to break here. The Spirit of the Sovereign Lord is upon me. Now, this is a prophecy of Jesus. And after he was in the wilderness being tempted by the enemy, he came out of the wilderness filled with the Holy Spirit, went to the temple to preach, and he opened up the scroll to this passage. And then he said, today, this has been fulfilled in your midst. Like, he's the fulfillment of this passage. But he also says, as the Father has sent me, so send I you. So as he brings good news to the poor, as he sets captives free, he charges us to do the same. Because as they say, hurt people, and healed people, heal people. Watching you minister, Tasha, out of your healing, out of the knowledge that you're so loved, just as like streams of living water flow out of you. So here's the passage, friends, and I want you to text me 877-933-2484. If you already know the trade you want to make, text me now. Every text will be anonymous. But here it goes. The Spirit of the Sovereign Lord is upon me, because the Lord has anointed me to proclaim good news to the poor. Listen, he sent me to bind up the brokenhearted, to proclaim freedom for the captives, release from darkness for the prisoners, to proclaim the year of the Lord's favor and the day of vengeance of our God, to comfort all who mourn, to provide those who grieve in Zion, to bestow on them a crown of beauty instead of ashes, the oil of joy instead of mourning, a garment of praise instead of despair. They will be called oaks of righteousness, a planting of the Lord for the display of his splendor. So, are you ready to make a trade? I would love to hear from you. Text me what you want to trade. Text me now, 877-933-2484, and we'll be back in just a moment.

0: Jacob spent much of his life trying to get ahead. He deceived his brother, tricked his father, and manipulated circumstances to get what he wanted. Then one night, he wrestled with God, and Jacob finally stopped striving and started surrendering. He walked away with a limp, but also with a new name and a deeper faith. Jacob found freedom when he drew closer to God. God invites you into that same freedom too. 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
3: This is Max Licato. In the famous lace shops of Brussels, Belgium, certain rooms are dedicated to the spinning of the finest lace with the most delicate of patterns. These rooms are completely dark, except for a shaft of natural light from a solitary window. Only one spinner sits in the room. The light falls on the pattern while the worker remains in the dark. Has God permitted a time of darkness in your world? You look, but you cannot see Him. You see only the fabric of circumstances woven and interlaced. You might question the purpose behind this thread or that, but be assured, God has a pattern. He has a plan. The Bible in Romans 8:28 says, "In all things God works for the good of those who love Him, who have been called according to His purpose. He is not finished, but when He is, the lace will be beautiful." This is Max Licato.
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0: Thanks so much for tuning into Susie Larson Live, talking to my very precious friend, Tasha Layton. We did the Words and Worship tour together, and be praying because we're prayerfully considering doing another one, and they were such powerful gatherings. But today we're getting Tasha's backstory. We're drawing from her amazing workbook, and it's like a boot camp for the soul to work towards freedom, boundless, moving freedom from your head to your heart. And we kind of did an altar call before the break where I asked you to make the trade based on Isaiah 61, beauty for ashes, right? A garment of praise for despair. And so I said every text will be anonymous, but I really, sometimes when you call it out, when you say, this is the thing that's standing in the way of me getting a breakthrough, me getting unstuck, me experiencing more of the Lord. And so, Tasha, I think you might be seeing some of these, but insecurity, sexual sin, the continual what ifs, unforgiveness, trading judgment for grace, trading addiction, trading fear, listening to the enemy, trading stress for peace. And I like how some of you are saying, I'm trading this for that. And for those of you who only gave me what you're trading, I appreciate that. But I want you to get a vision for what you want to receive from the Lord. Confessing worry and fear, binge eating, followed by extreme shame and excessive hours of exercise. Thank you for sharing that. This one says, I lay at the altar all assumptions and all assuming in all situations. I want God's revelation in Jesus' name. Mm-hmm. Trading fear for complete trust and faith. Boy, so many good ones. What do you say, Tasha?
1: Oh, I love this so much. And, you know, as I've been through my own healing journey, and I've learned more about sort of the roots of things and then the symptoms of what we go through, you know, you see things like anxiety or sexual sin, and there's such a shame, you know, connected to those things. But typically that stuff is just from trauma or just core longings not being met. And I think we have to have some grace for ourselves to say, I am doing this thing because my core longing is not being met of love and purpose and belonging. And when you have those core longings met, some of these things just fall by the wayside. And when someone, I look at some of these and I think when people tell me that they're struggling with certain things, I kind of don't bat an eye anymore after being a pastor and, you know, doing all that. It's like, yeah, that's what you're doing, but where's your heart right now? Like, what is the part of your heart that's not believing that God loves you and is good and has good things for you? And I think that's what we've been talking about today, is moving that truth from your head to your heart and allowing Him to do that. And it takes us getting the things out of the way so that our core longings can be met in Jesus.
0: Wow. This one says, that's so good. I'm suffering deeply with mental health, battlefield of the mind. I know it's my addiction to THC getting in the way, and I desire freedom. Mm-hmm. Thank you. Thank you for confessing that. And I want you to hear what Tasha said. There's just no shame, and it's so good for you to practice some self-compassion, and that's different than self-pity. We're not asking you to coddle your the stuff that's holding you captive, but some self-compassion to say, what longing am I trying to fill? And one of the things you say in your workbook about, you want people to learn to hear the voice of God. And you write this, ask if the words and phrases you're hearing sound like something God would say to you. You can do this by comparing what you're hearing with biblical definition of love found in 1 Corinthians 13. Are these phrases that you hear from the Lord, or what you think is from the Lord, directed towards you, are they patient, kind, not easily angered, keeping no record of wrongs, always protecting, trusting, helping, persevering? If they do not meet these criteria, they're not from God. Simply recognize them as a lie. Allow yourself to move on without dwelling on them. Say a word more about that.
1: Yeah, I think, you know, Jesus says, we hear in the New Testament, rather, there is no condemnation for those who are in Christ. That, you know, when we start to confess our sin, He is faithful and just to forgive us of our sin. And He is so loving, like you said, like we have to make sure that the inner voice that we are listening to is the voice of the one who loves us, the voice of our beloved. And when it's not those things that you just listed from Corinthians, it is not his voice, trust me. And I think, you know, we can get all hung up about our addictions and hung up about these things, but when we begin to confess those things, and he is faithful and just to forgive us of those things, it takes the power of shame away. And the more you share your story, the more you realize so many of those folks around you probably have similar things and they're too scared to say it. But when we get honest, you know, we say this all the time, you can't heal it if you don't reveal it. And it's like, until you make that step of having the courage to say, this is the honest truth about where I am and where my heart is. Have some grace for yourself, just that you have survived the things you've survived in life. The version of you that survived those things did the best that they could. Now,
0: so good.
1: God loves us enough not to leave us there, but we have to have some grace for where we are.
0: Boy, who needed to hear that today? You know, it's been ages since I asked somebody to text me an amen. Somebody got to text me an amen. Think about that, the idea. I love the idea of the addictions, the tendencies, the desires. Could those be like a counterfeit cover-up or what's the word I'm looking for that really are standing in the way of a core longing that's not being met? What is the core longing that God has wired you with that's just not being met? And then bring that to the Lord to see what he would say about it. When you went through, you went to a retreat intensive, and we've had a number of guests on the show. I think they went to the same place. I think it was in Colorado. There's a few of them, Christian places, where they've just said life-changing, where you go for a week and you dig in deep. What were some of the biggest takeaways for you in your healing process from that process?
1: I just didn't know that there were lies standing in the way of how God felt about me. Like, I remember my counselor taking me outside the first day I was there. And, you know, I love sunsets. And he took me outside and he said, Tasha, do you believe that you are more beautiful to God than that sunset? And I said, I think I know that in my head, that I'm the crown of his creation. I'm his workmanship. I'm his masterpiece, all those things. But in my heart, functionally, I am not living from that truth. I am, I have formal beliefs, but I'm not functioning out of those beliefs. I'm not living from that. I'm not seeing God and myself and others through those lenses of love. And by the end of the week, I had uncovered, you know, even subtle things in my past. And honestly, Susie, it was like the more subtle things had more power over me than the overt traumas. Because it's not necessarily the trauma itself that ends up affecting us. It's what we believe about the trauma that we rewind in our brain and in our heart. And those neural pathways get set. And it's so I needed to uncover where some things started. And once I did, all of that web that the enemy tried to weave in my life just became unraveled and ripped apart. And God just started showing me how much he loved me, what he thought of me, that he was there when those things happened to me, how he felt about it. And when you hear truth from the horse's mouth like that, it changes you. And it changes how you see other people too, because when you know how loved and what a gift you are to Father God, you start treating other people differently too. You start treating them like the gift that they are.
0: And on the converse, Tasha, how well do we love others when we hold ourselves in contempt? We might be kind to other people while berating ourselves inside, but what kind of capacity do we have to truly love other people if we don't at all even love ourselves?
1: Yeah, I mean, I think you quoted the Shema in Deuteronomy at some point on the tour, where it's like, we're called to love the Lord our God with our heart, soul, and strength, and love our neighbor as ourselves. If we don't love ourselves, we cannot love our neighbor. And it's that religious spirit that has told us, you know, we should be so self-abating and so, you know, self-demeaning and under the guise of humility, you know, and that we shouldn't love ourselves because that's selfish or whatever. And honestly, what more beautiful way to like honor God and his creation in you than to love yourself and the personality and the traits that he gave you as a human being. It's so beautiful.
0: So good. As we go to break, it's reminding me of another friend in ministry. He was burnt out and he went to an intensive, and the counselor had all the people in the circle and asked everybody. She said, okay, there's a ship. You guys are all on it. The ship's going down. There's more people than there are lifeboats. Who would surrender your lifeboat? And the guy raises his hand, and she goes, why would you? You got a wife and kids and ministry. Why would you give up your life? Well, I care about people. And she stepped in closer and she goes, okay, I believe that you care about people, but I actually don't think that's your truest answer as to why you would give up your lifeboat. And he said, what do you think? And she said, I don't think you value your life at all. I think you're exhausted because you've been saying yes to everybody but the right people. And you're so disillusioned with your life that you don't value your life at all. That's why it's easy for you to give up. And he started to cry. And, you know, I've never forgotten that. And as we go to break, I wrote about this in my book, Fully Alive, that sometimes we think the kind of sacrifice God wants us is just this ground to the ground, burned out, exhausted person. And like somehow that honors God. But what honors God is when you love yourself enough to steward your calling, to believe the truth about yourself, and then offer your life up to God. What kind of offering is it really? If you don't think much about yourself, right? What kind of offering is that? But when you really get a hold of what you're saying, Tasha, I'm a masterpiece created anew in Christ Jesus, and I'm yours, Lord. That's an offering, right?
1: Yeah, absolutely.
0: All right. When we come back, I want you to talk about, in the study, you talk about the wound experience and how from the wound comes deep-seated lies. From the deep-seated lie comes inner vows. I want you to describe what an inner vow is and walk a person through on the other side how to get out of agreement with an inner vow if they've made one. Don't go away. More with Tasha Layton when we return. 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
3: Father, thank you that I'm never alone. 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

0: Well, we are having a powerful, rich, deep conversation with our friend Tasha Layton. She's a singer, songwriter, speaker, and she's a healed and whole soul. And I got to do a tour with her, the Words and Worship Tour. And be praying, friends, because we're prayerfully seeking God if we should do another round in the near future. So be praying with us. But Tasha's got a workbook, kind of Bible study. It's like a boot camp for the soul, is what I like to call it. But you're digging deep. You're getting honest with yourself and with God. It's called Boundless, Moving Freedom from Your Head to Your Heart. And you talk about in that workbook the wound process, the wound experience, how that shapes a core misbelief. And then you get this deep-seated lie that causes you to form a commitment for a vow. And then you make an inner vow, and it shapes the way you see and experience and interact with the world. And you live that way, and it costs you freedom. One of our listeners texted, and how do you know if you've made any agreements? So maybe unpack what an inner vow looks like. We've just got a handful of minutes left, but let's see if we can walk someone to freedom today.
1: Yeah, I think I'd love to give an example. I think that'll be the best way for people to understand. You know, when I was in first grade, heading to school, I'd had a lot of water to drink. I get to Mrs. Caldwell's class and I need to use the restroom, but I raise my hand and she won't let me go because she thinks I'm trying to get out of reading, because everyone that day was supposed to read in front of the class. So then I ask a couple more times, I'm denied. So I get up for my turn and I wet my pants. And instead of calling my mom or sending me to the office, you know, she sent me to the restroom in the back of the class and left me for the rest of the day. Now, I always joke that my mom about burned down the school, you know, but in that moment, I didn't realize. I thought that stuff happens. Time heals all wounds, which is not true. And I just kind of went on with my life. And it wasn't until sitting on a counselor's couch at 30 years old, looking at the fact that, wow, that impacted me more than I realized. And going back through the process that I describe in Boundless, I realize I'm wounded because of something that happened to me, something embarrassing. I have to connect with my feelings. It's very important, you know, for my right brain to be healed, that I connect with my emotions. And then once I do, I felt sad. I saw myself in that bathroom sitting Indian style on the floor. And once I connect with my feelings and I feel sad, embarrassed, afraid, ashamed, then I'm saying, okay, what am I believing about myself in this moment? And the lie that I believed in that moment was, I'm not like everybody else, but in a bad way. And the vow that I made to myself in that moment, because the lie and the vow are different. The vow that I made to myself was, I won't let anyone get to know the real me. Or I made two vows that day. I will always be perfect, so no one will have a reason to reject me. Enter perfectionism into my life. So then I'm going and, you know, inviting the Holy Spirit back into that memory and saying, Jesus, where were you? And I start to cry on a counselor's couch because I realize he's sitting on the floor right next to me on that dirty floor. And he's looking at me the same way I would look at a child who had an accident, with love and compassion. And I'm telling him how I'm feeling and I'm listening back to what he has to say. And when I tell him the lie and the vow, I'm listening to Jesus's words, and he says to me, oh, beloved, you're not like everybody else, but in a good way. And it's like, when you hear that kind of truth, it's like God used dreams and visions and all kinds of crazy stuff to talk to people in the Old Testament. How are we, you know, to think about inviting God into our memories and into our imagination? Like, he made it. And so I think we have to kind of go there a little bit. You have to dig a little bit to figure out, what are the things in my life that have hurt me? You have to connect with your emotions. You have to, you know, describe that place. I mean, it's all lined out in the workbook, but it's also very important that you pray protection over that space, because the enemy would love nothing more than for you to try and reach freedom and reach healing and for him to get in the way. And so I think admitting to yourself what you were feeling, the lie you believed in that moment, and the vow you made, it typically, the vow starts with, I will never, or I will always. It's like you make this mantra in your life that I'm always going to be strong now. I'm never going to, you know, get anybody's help. Those kinds of things.
0: Wow. And friend, if you're in that place, you know, to really bring that before God, to say, Lord, I made this vow, but I now come out of agreement. I renounce it. I repent of it. I reject it. I receive yes. your truth. Show me the truth. Because on the other side of that vow is so much blessing. God wanted the world to know Tasha. God wanted the world to hear her voice. The enemy wanted to shut her down. And here we are out of time. So we've got to do this again. That was so powerful. And just for the record, the story, that teacher sent her back to that bathroom for hours and left her alone.
1: Yeah.
0: And kids left messages on her voice message when she got home mocking her.
1: Back when we had answering machines.
0: That's right. Oh my goodness. So terrible. But God's power is greater still, and he sets you free. Thank you, my friend. Come back again and let's keep talking.
1: Oh, thanks for having me, Susie. I love you.
0: Love you too so much. Tasha Layton's my guest today. And when the show is over, podcast will be up in about an hour. Share it with your friends. Somebody you know and love needs to hear this conversation. Everybody needs to be free. Jesus paid for it. We'll meet you back here next time.
2: 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My name is Wyatt. Thank you for tuning in. Okay, if you're like me, you get a little anxious, and that's okay. We don't know what tomorrow is going to bring, what's to come, but take a moment and be encouraged by what it says in the book of Philippians. If we turn there to chapter 4, starting in verse 6, it says this: Do not be anxious about anything, but in everything, by prayer and supplication, with thanksgiving, let your requests be made known to God. And the peace of God, which surpasses all understanding, will guard your hearts and your minds in Christ Jesus. There's a lot of truth. There's a lot of promise in those verses right there, friend. Always cling to that. Remember that. Though we don't know what's going to happen tomorrow, 10 minutes from now, we do know that God loves us. He is with us. And when we take things to him in prayer, when we are there with him in communion, talking to him, there's mighty, mighty wonderful things that come and happen with that.
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4: 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Inertia, it's another word for not moving. You've heard it for years. It's easier to steer a moving car. Just get the car rolling, you can finally push into the filling station to get the gas. But at a dead standstill, it's hard to get that thing going. So it is with people. If you're not moving at all, it's hard to respond to the gentle prodding of the Spirit to realign, change direction, and move on with your life. Think of what you might be missing out on by sitting inert on the sidelines. As Henry Blackaby says so well, find out what God is doing and go there.
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6: This is Carter Conlon. There are those who feel empty, as if they've nothing left to give. You look at others and think, wow, they're full of faith. But you feel like you have nothing. But God has always worked with empty people. Mary was empty. Elizabeth was empty. Hannah was empty until the hand of God touched all of their lives. All they did was recognize that God had seen them in their emptiness and chosen His mercy to bring something out and through their lives for His glory. They had no idea what God was about to do through them, and of course, neither do you. Today I want to challenge you to refuse to believe that your emptiness disqualifies you from being someone that God can use. God's able to bring something powerful out of what feels like nothing. Stop waiting until you feel ready and allow Him to begin to use your life now. Talk to Him about it. He's willing to tell you what He has for your future. It's time now for you and I to pray.
7: 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Keep on asking and you will receive what you ask for. 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For everyone who asks receives. Everyone who seeks finds. And to everyone who knocks, the door will be opened. 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
10: Sometimes there's conflict that really needs to happen, and it's going to end up bringing us to a better place. 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
12: No. Really, Chris, I did not, honestly. I grew up in a small town. And mom and dad were both Christians, went to church, Sunday morning, Sunday night, and Wednesday night. And the kids in the neighborhood played with each other together outside, after we'd done our homework. And, life was not really traumatic for me growing up in these teenage years. Now, yeah. Raising my teenage son was traumatic, okay? And we might talk about that some today. But it was a different world. And today's even a different world. So I'm excited about this book, and I'm excited about our conversation today.
11: I don't think I've ever asked you this question. And I know Jennifer wants to hear this too. Did you start driving when you were a teenager?
12: Yes, when I was 16.
11: 16.
12: So, you know, in North Carolina, you could get a license when you were 16. And my dad, you taught me how to drive, and I started driving at 16.
11: What was your first car?
12: Oh, well, let's see. I think my first car, I can't even remember. It was a little Chevrolet coupe. I don't know what year it was, but yeah.
11: Dr. Jennifer Thomas is with us. Jennifer, have you ever asked Gary that question? Is this new information for you too?
10: Yeah, that's a new one on me. Yeah, I'm trying to figure out how that might tie in with his love language. And it hasn't come to me yet.
11: Well, that his dad taught him to drive, and then your son Derek, did you teach Derek to drive then, Gary?
12: I did. Yeah. And Derek ended up having 3 wrecks, like in the first 2 years of driving. And they weren't serious, accidents, but, little minor scrape-ups.
11: Yeah.
10: Well, you can tell. If the driving training goes well, then you've got quality time together there in the car.
12: That's true. That's true. But sometimes with my dad, it wasn't quality time because he would say, put on your brakes. Turn on your signal. Yeah.
11: Dr. Jennifer Thomas, you just heard her. She's a motivational speaker. She specializes in the 5 love languages and communication. She's a business consultant and psychologist and co-author with Dr. Chapman of the 5 apology languages. She has a doctoral degree in clinical psychology from the University of Maryland, as well as a BA in psychology and religion from the University of Virginia. You can find out more about her at buildingrelationships.us and the featured resource. We're very excited about A Teen's Guide to Conflict, How to Deal with Drama, Manage Anger, and Make Things Right. Just go to buildingrelationships.us. Okay, so let's talk about the need for a book like this. Why did you two decide to tackle this subject? Jennifer, you first.
10: All right. Well, we jumped into it because we know that life can feel overwhelming, and conflict often leaves you feeling hurt, angry, alone, or all 3 of those. But with the right tools, anyone can navigate tough situations and build stronger and more meaningful connections. And what we wanted to do was to give people the tools to be able to reestablish communication when things have gone off the rails, to be able to create a passable road again, to be able to talk to that other person that they aren't getting along with, whether it's a peer or an adult, some important coach, parent, or teacher in their lives. We want for people to be keeping the road of communication open.
12: Yeah, and Chris, having written a book on anger and remembering my own experience with my teenage son and the anger situations that we had, which we can talk about later, and knowing that so many teenagers today do have a sense of anger. I mean, that's just one part of course, relationships. But also the fact that Dr. Thomas and I wrote this book on apologizing, because I really believe teenagers need to learn how to apologize. And I hope parents know how to apologize to their children, because parents are not perfect either. And so that was a part of my sense of, yes, we need to write this book.
11: Yeah. And that whole apology thing, that we can get into that in a little bit. I just want to be clear, though, this really is a book for teenagers to read, but parents can also be involved. Is that right, Gary?
12: Yeah, I think we wrote it to the teenager, so it's directly focused on the teenager. But I would encourage parents to read it as well, because it will give you an opportunity to discuss these issues. You could even say to the teenager, why don't you read the first chapter and I'll read the first chapter, and on Saturday we'll just take some time and talk about what can we learn from that. It can help a parent with communication, talking about issues that they know they need to talk about, but maybe don't quite know when and how to do it.
11: Yeah, and that will give Dr. Thomas a quality time that you were talking about earlier. Right?
10: That's right. Yeah, for parents and their kids to sit down and talk together. And as a psychologist, I want to add, for some kids, it's not comfortable to talk face to face. So maybe it's going and doing something parallel with them. It could be walking, could be going, doing an activity like skeet shooting or something out in the woods, go hiking together. For some kids, if you have trouble getting them to open up, especially when there's conflict involved, it's best to let them be looking out at the world and not looking at you, looking at them.
11: And that brings up the question of conflict is like, I run from conflict. I don't like conflict. But at the same time, I see if I look back at my life, some of my greatest growth spurts have been because there's been conflict in my life. So conflict is not all bad, is it, Dr. Thomas?
10: That's right. When we hear conflict, most of us have negative connotations. And a lot of us, like you said, avoid conflict. We want to head for the hills when it happens. So for those people, conflict equals bad. But sometimes that's not true. And we talk about this in the book. Some conflicts are negative and hurtful, but some are healthy. Sometimes there's conflict that really needs to happen, and it's going to end up bringing us to a better place. Maybe it's greater honesty. Maybe there's a change that needs to happen. And if we don't walk through the conflict, then things are just going to stay stuck like they are. And that actually can lead to a toxic situation.
12: Conflict is inevitable in human relationships, because we're individuals. You know, we all are individuals. We have different thoughts and different feelings. And obviously, there are conflicts between parents and their teenager, as well as the teen has conflicts at school, you know, with relationships there. But for a teenager to begin to think along the lines of how do we process conflict, and how do we listen to the other person, et cetera, et cetera, et cetera, and how to apologize when we need to. I mean, this is a huge area for a teenager to be reflecting upon at this stage of life.
11: The first part of the subtitle is how to deal with drama. And when I hear that word drama, I have in my head what I think you mean, but let's find out, what exactly do you mean by drama, and why do teens get caught up in it so easily? Dr. Thomas?
10: You know, welcome to life. It's unscripted. It's full of conflict. And for this book, we were thinking about how much life is like drama. And it's also like improv. Hopefully there's some comedy in it as well. It's not scripted. And so we use that as an analogy throughout the book. Instead of chapters, we have acts. And we talk about different scenes that teach.

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5: 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We're going to have to accept that there are things we cannot control, but take responsibility for what we can control. I can't control what someone else says, but I can control my reaction to it. I can't control if I walk into a coffee shop and someone just bumps into me and says rude things to me because the coffee shop frappéed their latte and waylaid their whole day, right? And now they're trying to take it out on me. But here's what I can do. I can look at them and think, just because you lay down an offense doesn't mean I have to pick it up, carry it with me, and let it ruin my day.
6: More from Lisa about overcoming broken relationships at FamilyMinute.org. Jessica Smart says the secret to a strong family isn't perfection, but connection. 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
7: 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It's titled, A Teen's Guide to Conflict, How to Deal with Drama, Manage Anger, and Make Things Right. 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
8: One of the big areas of drama and of conflict is social media. And I want to go deep into this because I think it's such a huge area for conflict for teens who are then acting out in anger. So what do you suggest for teens and parents as far as social media goes? Gary, you first.
9: Well, you know, we could talk for hours about this, because social media, there's many, many positive things there, but obviously there can be very negative things for teenagers and for parents. And I think a huge area of conflict, when you have teenagers who start acting out, you know, in anger on social media, you know, spilling out, saying words that they wouldn't say if they were standing in front of the person, but talking about people, putting people down, you know, all that kind of thing is just a small part of what goes on and how technology has, you know, can put your thoughts out there. And once you set all that stuff and put it out there, it's out there, you know. And so helping teenagers come to think their way through, you know, what they're saying themselves to other teenagers

0: or about teachers or anything else, that we need to be very, very careful what we're saying and what we're putting out there on social media. That's a part of it.
1: We need for kids to learn that the record will stand of what they've posted, the kind of pictures that they've shared, whether they were holding a cup of alcohol or dancing on tables. Those kind of things don't go away. I remember I was with some other parents and one of them told their child, if you wouldn't paint it on the side of our house, please don't put it out on the internet. And so we want them to learn that idea that it really is public. And I think it's hard for teenagers to grasp. If they're in their room with the bedroom door closed, they feel like they've got privacy. Also, I want to talk about a book that Gary Chapman wrote with Arlene Pelicane that is also really helpful on this topic. It's the one called Screen Kids, 5 Relational Skills Every Child Needs in a Tech-Driven World. And they wrote that because they do feel that burden to help give everyone who deals with kids or helps kids the tools they need to help them not get in over their heads on social media and on the internet in general.
0: Parents need to be having conversations with their teenagers because many teenagers do not yet have the skill of starting conversations with real people. You know, face-to-face conversations. And this is a part of life. And so learning how to do that with teachers, with fellow students, you know, with parents and other adults, having some guidelines. Of course, guidelines need to be established much earlier than the teenage years, parents, in terms of, you know, what a child can be doing, how much time they spend on that and so forth. But if we've made some guidelines before they get to be teenagers, of course, it's a lot easier than trying to impose some boundaries when they are teenagers. But I do think that open discussions about the positives, because there's a lot of positives about the internet and so forth. Let's be positive. No, let's not be negative, but let's also say we need some guidelines.
2: Yes. But that's where that comes into all of our discussion here today. I think it's going to touch on this in some way. How does the parent walk that thin line of not stepping over the boundaries so that you're making the decision for the teenager and allowing them to go through the cognitive, you know, ability to make a mistake or to say something that they wish they hadn't so that then they learn. Dr. Thomas, that's a tough thing for a parent to do, isn't it?
1: Yeah, you're right. We don't want to be controlling parents. We don't want to be helicopter parents. But we do need to gauge, is this something that my child can work through and learn from on their own? Or are there going to be really big consequences? And so do they need my help? And what we say is the starting point is to ask them, to be sitting down, having conversations about what are you struggling with? Do you need my input on this? I'll give you an example. I have 3 kids, but only one is still a teenager. And Russell had played on the baseball team at his high school for 3 years, and then he got a job. And he really liked his job. And he came to us and said, you know what, I really hate to let the coach down, but I think my senior year, I'm going to just work my job and I'm not going to play on the baseball team again. And we said, okay, you know, we support you. Whatever you want to do, we'll help you. And what do you need in order to navigate this with your coach, who, by the way, was also his calculus teacher? And he said, oh, you know, I guess I'll just talk to him between classes. And we would check in with him at night, and he was putting it off until it really, you know, it needed to happen. And so we asked him, can you do it tomorrow? Or do you need for us to help you have this conversation with the coach? We could start with an email. We could draft it together. But Russell ended up bringing it up with the teacher that next day. And it was awkward, you know, which is part of life. The coach wanted him and was disappointed, as we expected he might be. But Russell got a chance to, you know, stand by his guns and to say, you know, I really wish the team well and I'll come and cheer when I'm free. But that can be hard. That's one of the things we're talking about in A Teen's Guide to Conflict is how can you say the hard things, but do it in a way that's respectful or looking at it from the other side's point of view. You know, I'm glad in a way that that Russell had that challenge to work through, because now he's off at college and he's going to have to let other people down sometimes too. And I'm hoping he's going to do that when there's peer pressure wanting him to do something he shouldn't. I hope he'll brush off that practice he got of saying no.
2: Hmm. Was there any part of that that was hard for you that you wanted to see him keep playing?
1: It was a little bit difficult for me, but more of the burden of being on the team falls on me. I've got to, help with they want to have the team fed before the game, and you got to put all the games in the family calendar, right? Guess who was disappointed? JT, my husband, who's also very sentimental. He said, oh my goodness, no spring baseball games with him. I don't know if I'm ready to let that go a year early. But we had those conversations on our own and elected not to really share the pros or the cons with Russell, because he needed to make his own decision.
2: Yeah,
0: and I think that's super, super important, to let teenagers make their decisions. Now, obviously, if they're going to do something unlawful or immoral or that sort of thing, we're going to do everything we can to help them not make those kind of decisions. But I think even there, we have to... It let them suffer the consequences if they make a poor decision. But this was a personal thing, with him. And I could see that, as a father, if he's been playing baseball, you'd enjoyed that, But it's, right. It's his decision. Either one is a fine decision. Either one is there's nothing wrong with either way. So, but that's a good example.
2: That's Dr. Gary Chapman. Dr. Jennifer Thomas is joining us. They have written A Teen's Guide to Conflict, How to Deal with Drama, Manage Anger, and Make Things Right. You find out more at buildingrelationships.us. Let us transition to anger, because that is such an important issue, not only for teenagers, but also for parents. How do you help a teenager with anger when you have anger issues, Gary?
0: Well, that's what happened to me, Chris, when I had a teenage son. Maybe this is a good place to tell that story, because I don't know, he was 13. I think it was 13. And he and I got into an argument one night, and I was yelling at him and he was yelling at me. And I was saying some harsh things and he was saying some harsh things. And in the middle of that argument, he walked out of his room. We were in his room, and he walked out of his room and walked out the front door and slammed the door. And when he did, I woke up and I thought, oh God, what have I done? Because I knew, here I am yelling at him. I'm an adult. I'm his father, I just, I wept, and Carolyn came in and she said, Gary, that was not your fault. I heard that whole conversation. He started it. He's got to learn how to respect you, et cetera, et cetera, et cetera, But it's kind of hard to, console somebody when they know they were wrong. And I knew I was wrong. So I just got on my knees and poured my heart out to God, and apologized to God. I said, Lord, I thought I was further along than this. I'm yelling at my son that I love. And, And the dog barked even on that one. And so.
1: Yes, sorry about that.
0: That's okay. It's real life. But anyway, when he did come back in, I said, Derek, could you come in here, son? And I just poured my heart out to him, and apologized to him. And then he said, Dad, he said, that was not your fault. He said, I started that and I should not have been yelling at you. And he said, when I was walking up the road, I asked God to forgive me. And I'd like to ask you to forgive me. And I said, well, I'll forgive you if you forgive me. We hugged each other and cried, Then I said, Derek, why don't we try to learn how to handle our anger without yelling? I said, well, let's just try this. The next time you feel angry at me, you just say, Dad, I'm angry. Can we talk? And I'll just sit down and listen to you. And we'll try to learn how to talk our way through anger rather than yelling our way through anger. And I said, if I'm angry with you, I'll just say, Derek, I'm angry. Can we talk? And that was a huge step in our relationship. We really did learn how to talk to each other rather than yell. I've sometimes said that was one of the saddest nights of my life because of what I did, but one of the happiest nights of my life because my son just demonstrated to me he knew how to apologize. And I knew someday he'd be married and he would need to apologize because he wouldn't be a perfect husband,
2: I hear emotion in your voice, Gary. When you told that story, you were right back there in that in that house back when he was 13, weren't you?
0: Yep. I remember it. And I share it because I think a lot of parents, have yelled at their children and said hurtful things to their children, and some of them have not apologized, you know, and they have barrier between themselves and their teenagers because they haven't apologized. So, yeah.
2: I think that what you're pointing out is the truth that a parent, in order to be a good parent, you don't have to be a perfect parent. In fact, you want to show some of those, you know, the struggles that you have in your own life so that your kids see how you deal with them. Can you, Jennifer, can you unpack what happened there with Gary and his son?
1: Yeah, I mean, I love that example because there's a lot of humility in it, which is what God calls us to be, is humble. But if we have pride in our spirit, it can make it really hard. And so we encourage people, whenever you need to apologize or whenever you perceive that barrier between yourself and another person, it's so important to be willing to look at your own part in it, to be willing to look at that log in your own eye, to refer to scripture. And then in that, to be willing to go quickly to the other person. I like that the two of them didn't let it fester for a long time, because that's where we see broken relationships between parents and their children, or even their adult children when they're older. And for me, that is one of the most sad and heartbreaking things that I experience in my work as a counselor and as a coach, because there's just such a helpless feeling that can come with it. And then I love that their story had a happy ending, where Gary modeled how to apologize and set Derek up for success with that skill.
2: Yeah. But there are teens, and I was one of them. I think, you know, growing up in the church, I thought, well, if you are a Christian, you're not supposed to be angry, and you're supposed to be a peacemaker. And so what happened was something would happen, and I'd stuff it. I'd just press it down and keep that to myself. And you know what happens with that. It bubbles over. So, Gary, talk to the teenager that might be listening about a biblical way to manage their anger without just stuffing it down.
0: Well, you know, the Bible is very clear. Anger is not a sin. You're right. A lot of Christians think it's a sin. But the Bible says about God, God is angry every day with the wicked. Anything God experiences is not a sin. But the Bible does say, when you're angry, don't sin. It's easy to sin when you're angry. And we often do sin when we're angry. So I think the very first step in handling anger is to admit that you're angry. And that's why I said to my son, you know, if you feel angry, just say to me, Dad, I'm angry. Can we talk? Because you don't need to stuff it. You need to talk about it. And if you stuff it, it'll show up in your behavior, you know, later on. And it also creates an emotional barrier between you and the other person, whether it's your parent or whether it's some friend of yours. So I think admitting that you're angry and just go to the person in a kind way and said, you know, I just want to share something with you. I'm really struggling. I'm really feeling angry. And maybe I misunderstood you, but I heard you say this, da, da, da, da, da, da, da. And I just felt angry. Did I misunderstand you? You know, and give the other teenager a chance to respond to you. And I can tell you, not many teenagers have learned this lesson that I just shared. They haven't done that. They tend to either respond to anger with anger. You know, if somebody yells at you, you yell at them, or they tend to stuff it like you did. I mean, that's the more common thing. And that's why I think this book is going to help a lot of teenagers realize how to respond to their anger in a positive way. They don't have to feel guilty about it, but how do you respond to it and learn how to do it in a positive way?
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2: I want to know why it's so important for teens to learn to make things right when they've hurt someone or have been hurt themselves. And how do you do that?
1: Yeah, so here we're talking about the skill of apologizing. That's what needs to happen when someone has been hurt or offended, because it creates an obstacle between us and the other person. And if it keeps happening, it's like bricks in a wall. It's going to build up until we can't communicate with each other at all. And a concept that Gary Chapman and I developed a few years ago is called the five apology languages. And it goes hand in hand with the five love languages. The concept is really simple, and we share it in A Teen's Guide to Conflict. We talk about that what one person wants to hear in an apology may not be the same as what someone else wants to hear in an apology. And so we need to put ourselves in the shoes of the recipient and figure out, have I said what they need to hear? And this can be a real challenge, because we grew up with different parents and different teachers who gave us a script for what really counts in an apology. And I see it often where people will say, for example, a married couple might say, well, my mom accepted I'm sorry when I apologized to her. But guess what? The other person's parent would respond to I'm sorry by saying, well, sorry isn't enough. You have to give me some action. I want you to fix it or make it right, or I want to see what's going to be different next time. And so we lay out all the five different things that people might want to hear in an apology. And if you don't know what they're waiting to hear, we recommend that you use all five.
0: I would also say, Chris, that with the parents themselves may not be aware of this because they're probably still saying whatever their parents taught them to say. You know, if they say, I'm sorry, they're still saying, I'm sorry. And they don't realize that there's other things that some people need to hear. And so I think this book, you know, the original book, of course, written to adults, you know, but I think, again, discussing this with a teenager, man, if that could have happened with thousands of teenagers, their parents could discuss this whole thing of apologizing and how to apologize and learning how to speak all five of these languages, it would help so many relationships. So I think this is a real big part of this book, is teaching teenagers and letting them learn how to apologize. And again, as parents, we have to set an example as well. Our model is the most powerful lesson we can do. So we study this, learn it ourselves, and then learn how to share it with our teenager, and they're reading about it themselves. You can have great conversations about this topic.
2: Yeah. If you're the offender, it's like you got to figure this out and how to amend that. But what if you're the one who has been offended? Your feelings have been hurt. There's been some kind of conflict or anger toward you, and you feel bad about that as a teenager. I think a lot of, you know, again, I'll go back to the whole stuffing thing. There were times when I didn't have any idea what I felt. And someone would say, well, you're angry. I'm not angry. You know, no, there's something. So can a parent, Dr. Thomas, help a teen identify what is really going on, what they're really feeling down there?
1: Yes. I want to underscore what Dr. Chapman said about anger, that it's not a sin to feel angry. Actually, that's a God-given gift that helps us to recognize when something's wrong. And so if we teach that, that's a starting point with our teenagers for them to be willing to acknowledge that they even have anger. Another tool that I like to use is to talk about how anger and sadness can be two sides of the same coin. And sometimes it's easier for a person to talk about their sadness or for other people to talk about their anger. And so I would shift the conversation towards whichever one seems to fit them and their situation.
2: Yes.
0: And I think taking the initiative, Chris, to go to that person, if you've been hurt and you're feeling angry by another teenager or by your parents or anybody, you know, you lovingly confront them. And I say lovingly, you don't go with a hard, you know, harsh words. You just say, Mom or John, if something were bothering me, would this be a good time to talk to you about it? And well, they're dying to hear it now, you know. And so they'll probably say, well, yeah, it'll be a good time. And you say, well, you know, when you da-da-da-da-da-da-da, here's what I just felt like that was so wrong. It just hurt me deeply. And I just want to share it with you because I value our friendship. Imagine teenagers learning how to talk to each other like this. I mean, this is huge. But we're teaching them a skill that they're gonna need this as long as they live.
2: Yes.
0: You know, because people are gonna hurt them. And so we need to learn how to lovingly, you know, bring it up to our parents or to anyone else. And a lot of parents haven't learned how to do this yet. But good relationships require that we lovingly confront people. If they don't come to us and apologize, we lovingly confront them. And if we do, chances are, and we do it in the right way, they want to hear. And they say, oh, well, I'm so sorry. I didn't really mean that. And sometimes they explain it to us and we realize, oh, okay, I guess I just misunderstood that.
2: Right. Some of my most moist eye moments with our own kids, and we have 9 of them, so there's been a lot of conflict through the years. Yeah, that many kids. But some of the best moments as a parent is when I will hear one of the kids say to another, especially when they were teenagers, you know, what you said there really hurt me. Instead of just saying, well, that's the way she always is, or he always acts that way, and I know he's going to respond with this, it was a risk, but they took the step to move toward that other sibling and said, here's what happened, and this is how I felt at that. And 9 times out of 10, The other sibling has responded, oh, well, exactly what you just said, Gary. Oh, I didn't realize, I didn't mean that. Here, let me explain that, you know, and there's this, you know, they didn't necessarily embrace and hug after every one of those, but there was understanding and they moved toward each other rather than staying, you know, way far apart. That's the goal, isn't it, Dr. Thomas?
1: Yeah, Chris, I love that example because you're talking about people going ahead and taking the risk and saying, this was a problem for me. I didn't like how this went down. And one piece that I might add to this is we talk in A Teen's Guide to Conflict about the challenge of assumptions. And that can be a problem if we're offended at someone and we assume that we know why they did what they did, or if we even assume that they agreed about what happened. And so my advice is for people to say, this is what I remember went down last weekend or last week or whenever it was. Do you remember it the same way or was it different in your view? And then that way, if we move on to the confrontation, we're not going to be backstepping to agree or disagree about what happened. We can do that up front. And it's all about ideally being brave enough to address when we have conflict with people, and hopefully for both sides to extend an olive branch of peace.
2: Before we take a break, can both of you share a practical tool or a step from the book that teens can start using right now as they listen when a conflict comes into their life? Gary, you first.
0: I think I would say, if you can, as a teenager, say, I want to have good relationships with people, my parents as well as my friends. And so anytime that I misunderstand somebody or something they say or do hurts me, I'm going to learn how to say to them, can I share with you something that's bothering me? Would this be a good time to talk about it? And if so, then say, well, here's what happened. And or at least here's what I heard. And maybe I misunderstood this, but I want to share it because I value our relationship and I don't want anything to get between us. You know, that something like that, to me, is one of the first steps they can make is say, I want to learn how to do this. It takes courage to do it, to be sure. But you're going to find it's going to be a lifesaver in terms of your relationships with your parents or with fellow teenagers.
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16: 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This isn't something that's meant to be done in isolation as a consumer. This is meant to be something that's done as one group of people, one communion of the saints. 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
17: Hi, I'm Johnny Erickson Tata. Remember in high school or college when you would crack the books, study a lesson really hard, and then you were tested? Well, the Bible looks at tests a little differently. Hebrews chapter 5 says that Jesus learned obedience through the things he suffered. In other words, you and I learn the lesson, the importance of obedience, through testing. Not so much before, but as we go through it, as we come out the other side of a hard test. And if Jesus had to learn obedience that way, I don't think we are above our master. So, do not be surprised at the fiery ordeal that has come to test you, 1 Peter chapter 4 says, as though something strange were happening. Rather, today, welcome that trial as a friend, because it has come to test your faith and to teach you to obey the Lord Jesus. Oh my goodness, friend, and that is a test you definitely want to pass with flying colors.
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2: Dr. Thomas, there's something you deal with in the book called ghosting. And for the parents who don't understand it, teens probably know exactly what you're talking about. What is ghosting and why is it a problem?
1: Yeah, so ghosting is when we just disappear on someone. We don't respond to them. And the problem is that they don't know, did she not get my message? Is this phone number no longer good for her? Should I keep trying? You know, it's just a big question mark. It's the opposite of clear and direct communication. And as a recipient of ghosting, which I have received, unfortunately, I can say it's frustrating. It's also very confusing. You're not sure, well, should I keep trying or should I not? And it raises a lot of questions for me when I go through that. Did I do something wrong? How can I make it better? And so I think it's really respectful in our friendships and also as we grow up and we're in work relationships to just let a person know if you don't like what's happening and you don't want to talk to them rather than simply disappearing.
2: But you can understand why they would do that, right, Gary?
0: Yeah, I think, yes, because all of us, and especially teenagers, remember, teenagers are still in the process of growing up, you know? But the more they can learn about these things, the easier it's going to be when they get to be adults. But yes, even for adults, if you heard something, you saw something, and it hurt you, or you felt like it was wrong, the other person did, or maybe they called you, you know, after they had done something and you thought, oh, I'm not going to mess with that right now. And you don't respond to them if it's a phone call or if it's a text or something. We need to recognize if we're going to have relationships, we've got to be open to each other. We've got to share with each other. If we're hurting, we've got to share. If we've been hurt, we've got to share. And we want to learn how to do that. If you can learn that as a teenager, you're setting yourself up for one of the most positive skills in having good human relationships, because everybody is going to experience hurt from time to time, and from time to time we're going to hurt somebody. Sometimes it's not intentional, but if we learn how to acknowledge our own failures and to apologize for our own failures, and then learn how to lovingly confront those who hurt us, we're going to have good relationships. It's absolutely necessary. You're not going to have positive relationships. You'll have a whole string of broken relationships if you don't learn how to do these two things.
2: Oh, it's so important. And you mentioned something just a minute ago, texting, because I have, you know, kids are a flurry of texts that go through with the family and everything. It's like, I can't even keep up with it. It's very easy to miscommunicate with all of the technology that we have, especially with texting. You talk about that, Dr. Thomas. Go ahead.
1: Yeah, this is one of the points that I'm always trying to make with people is our communication really suffers when it's through printed or typed matter. What we need is to be able to read their body language and hear their tone of voice, because often that will soften the message. Another problem with typing to each other is we can't realize, oh, this isn't landing well. They're getting upset. Look, if it's really bad, maybe they're starting to cry or their face is getting red with anger. And so if we were there in person, we would stop. But if we've typed out a message, they're going to keep reading it until they get to the end of what we've written. And it may simply be way too much, too strong a dose of truth for them. Or and it may also be that we wrote what we shouldn't have. Maybe we wrote it in anger and it's not the truth of how we really feel about them and how much we really care about our relationship. And so anger can mean danger. You know, it's only one letter away, and we don't want to be texting those messages. I'm going to give an example here of my own parenting. So I realized in watching my daughter Lydia that she and her friends were texting back and forth all the time. And she would also text with me. And especially when she got her driver's license, I remember one Saturday she was out shopping and she was texting me about something that she wanted for me to buy for her. And I hadn't approved that particular purchase. And so our texting became a little stilted because I wasn't giving her what she wanted. I wasn't saying yes. And so I could tell she was getting a little frustrated and I wasn't sure how to respond. And I realized in that moment, oh, this is probably what she does with her friends too. When there's conflict, because you're already texting with each other, it's like you stay in that same mode. And I thought, if I want her to reach out to a friend and say, wait a minute, I value our relationship too much to argue with you this way. Let's go meet for coffee. I'm going to have to show her how to shift gears. And so that one Saturday, I just texted back to her, Lydia, this is going into conflict. And so we're going to need to talk it over. So you can call me on your cell phone or you can come home and we'll talk it over. But I'm finished with this text thread.
2: Wow. Wow. Listen, mom, dad, did you hear that? But because the goal is not to, you know, say no to her or get your way as the parent, the goal is to communicate clearly and to be respectful of the teenager, right?
1: That's right. And I use a rule of thumb that texting is good for communication when it's positive or neutral, but when it's no longer positive, where maybe we're in neutral, but it's heading negative, then that's when I want for everyone to stop and think about, uh-oh, I'm crossing over into negative territory. My tone of voice is really going to matter. I need to speak to them at least over the telephone or preferably face-to-face.
2: Yeah. Gary, real quickly before we end here, you connect conflict resolution with your faith. How does having a relationship with Jesus change the way you approach fights and arguments and misunderstandings as a teen?
0: Well, I think when we have a personal relationship with Christ and we take the Bible seriously, and we sin with our anger, because the warning of the Bible is don't sin, you know, when you're angry, and we do, it will lead us, because of our relationship with God, it will lead us to go apologize to the person. And I think it makes all the difference. So non-Christians don't have that concept. You know, they don't have a relationship with God. They don't necessarily have, you know, in scriptures, they don't know what the scriptures say. But the principle's true, and if you're not a Christian, you're not ever going to be perfect. If you're going to have good relationships, you have to learn how to apologize, and you have to learn how to lovingly go to the person who has hurt you if they don't come to you. And always, I think, doing that is going to set you up to have positive relationships.
2: Yeah. Dr. Thomas, before we end here today, I want you to talk to the teenager who's listening right now. Maybe their parents said, you got to listen to this. And if they are, if we understand that. But the teenager feels overwhelmed because they've got a lot of conflict in their life, got a lot of drama. There's anger there. What do you want to say to that teenager?
1: Well, I want to say, think about when you need to bring in your helpers. Often teenagers will keep things to themselves or they'll just take it to their friends. But I want for you as a teenager to think about my advice, which is Do not keep secrets about dangerous problems, whether it's your problem or your friend's problem. If it's dangerous, then that's a time when it's important for you to talk to a parent, teacher, coach, counselor, pastor, or someone else. And to that teenager, I would say as well, if you're just completely overwhelmed, then that can be dangerous because, you know, we're concerned about people having suicidal thoughts and actions. And if any teenager is struggling, I invite them to call 988, which is our national hotline for that. Or they can now text TALK to 741-741. There is help out there and no one has to be alone.
0: Well, Dr. Thomas, I want to thank you for the energy you spent with me in putting this book together and also for being with us today on Building Relationships. And I want to say to all those who are listening, whether it's parents or teenagers, if you're a parent, I hope you'll get this book and give it to your teenager. Ideally, I hope you'll read it with your teenager. Each of you read the chapter separately, sit down and ask, what can we learn from this chapter? This can be a wonderful growth experience for you.
1: Well, thanks for bringing me in on this, and it was a pleasure to be able to write the book with you. And Dr. Chapman, I really love your book dedication on this title. It's to every teen who would like to make the world a better place by building healthy relationships. May it be so.
2: Well, I say a hearty amen to that. And if you want to know more about this excellent resource for your teenager, go to buildingrelationships.us. You'll see the book by Dr. Chapman and Dr. Jennifer Thomas, A Teen's Guide to Conflict, How to Deal with Drama, Manage Anger, and Make Things Right. 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
20: When this world comes and goes, we're all going to one of two places. My name is Wyatt. 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It's not something we think of often, but it's something we should think of. You're going to heaven or you're going to hell one day. Maybe you know this truth already, friend, but you know somebody in your life that's not living for Christ. They don't think about that. They're not aware of what's to come one day. It's not easy to walk in that, but just know you're not alone. God has never done working in the heart of somebody, and we're here for you as well at Faith Radio. As you go through this struggle, as you walk on this journey with a loved one, a friend, whoever it may be that's not living for the Lord, let us encourage you. 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And again, remember, God has never done working in the life of someone.
21: The faithfulness of God is the glue that holds this world together. 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
4: Jesus says to pray big, bold prayers constantly and that God hears you. 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Keep on seeking and you will find. Keep on knocking and the door will be opened to you. For everyone who asks receives. Everyone who seeks finds. And to everyone who knocks, the door will be opened. 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
5: 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Yeah. 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
6: 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So enjoy.
7: Oh, don't you know, it's the Bill Arnold Show. It's Bill.

0: And a warm welcome to the Bill Arnold Show. I am so glad to be with you today. I don't know what kind of day you've had, but I love being here in the studio. It's nice and cool. And as a radio host that gets to talk to a lot of people, I develop who I feel like I'm a big fan of. And Jim Wallace is one of my fans. I'm a fan. So head over to coldcasechristianity.com and check out any number of his books. You won't be at all... you'll be happy you'll get any one of them. I'm looking at Case Files, Murder and Meaning. That's his most recent. The Truth in True Crime, Person of Interest, Cold Case Christianity. There's a whole number of books. Avail yourself to these resources. Buy his books. Enjoy them. Grow from them. You will learn a lot, and you will enjoy them tremendously. I know I have, and I give you my endorsement for anything that that he does. But go to coldcasechristianity.com. You can check out the podcast, the writings, the videos. You will enjoy it. I know I have. So how about that for an intro, Jim?
1: Wow. You can see this is... So in exchange for that amazing intro, let's do an interview. I feel like I owe you one now.
0: We so can.
1: I better do good.
0: Yeah.
1: I better do good here.
0: I want to hear about your summer. I assume you're in Alaska right now.
1: No, we're getting ready to go in a couple of days. This is where we do the Billy Graham Association's got a marriage resiliency retreat for police officers. And we get to go up there and serve in that amazing location, but just an amazing that the fact that they have a heart for to do this kind of work. And it's almost always officers who have been involved in traumatic injuries. Some of them are retired because of these injuries. And a lot of it is about people searching to figure out, like, who am I now? Now that I've been either too injured to do that job. But then the question, because am I too injured to do any job? And you know how often we put our identity in our work. So then the question becomes, well, who am I now? Like, what do I do? Like, then this is more an existential problem than it was just a practical problem. Because sometimes they might be in a financial situation where they might be okay. The real issue is, what do I have to get up in the morning for? What do I have to live for? And that's really what we're trying to do there is put people, and sometimes people will come up and they're believers. They're people who maybe were raised in the church, but they really have never put their identity in Christ. And so this is one of the things we talk about a lot is identity formation. And how do you even begin? Especially since most of us would say, well, no, we are Christians, but we've never really thought about how that impacts our identity in terms of practically speaking each day. You know, you get up in the morning because the things you love are the things you become. The things you want to associate with are the things that usually you worship. You put your identity in those things. And for a lot of men, it's probably true for a lot of women too, you're going to put your identity in the things that occupy most hours of your day. Those are the things that you would say, that's why I get up to do this thing. And then at some point, this thing's not available to you anymore. And you're wondering, well, then why even get up? Like, what's the point of all this? And so that's kind of a lot what we talk about up there.
0: Mm. You have trained me, Jim, to listen to you very carefully when you say we're getting ready to leave to go to Alaska to serve. I'm getting to know your heart better and better. And I think this, you do role model stuff for me, just so you know.
1: Well, I don't know that you know. I just dumped into this because it was one of those situations where, you know, I started writing books toward the end of my career, and then I had about a decade there in my 50s where I was able to write and speak and do all of that. And at the end, about the middle of that, my wife said, "Look, we're not even volunteering anymore." And we were church leaders who were always volunteering at least once a month in some major way, someplace in a local ministry. And we had kind of moved away from that because we were no longer leading a church, you know, leading a small group. And because I was writing and speaking and traveling so much. And so we started serving with Operation Heal Our Patriots. And really just served in housekeeping and in maintenance. And that grew into this opportunity to chaplain, especially after George Floyd. It was really a matter of, well, is there a need that we could meet given our multi-generational background in law enforcement? So that's really how we came into it. And without Susie wanting to do it, I don't think I would probably have been so focused and head down on what I was trying to accomplish with the writing And that's why it's important, I think, for us to, it's taught me a lot, right? Because it's taught me a lot about the value of volunteerism. And mm-hmm. I had forgotten. You get in seasons where you volunteer more or you volunteer less. And so if you're one of those seasons right now and you're listening to us, it turns out that notion of doing something that you will not be compensated for is a super important aspect of life. Especially the Christian life. And if you find yourself in a season where you really haven't done something like that in a while, it's important to make it part of your ethos, right? Because it really does change the way you see the world.
0: Mm-hmm. And not only, you know, are you serving and possibly not being compensated, but it's costing you because you're away from your home, you're away from your grandkids, you're away from your...
1: Well, no matter what you do, you're not going to outserve the servant who served us. You know, so it's like this feels like it's like we shouldn't even be talking about it because it's silly to compare anything we might do here on earth to what has already been done for us. And that's really how the gospel ought to change everything, right? Because we ought to have a sense that of gratitude that comes from knowing what's been done for us that then ends up creating grateful people who are willing to do it for others. And that's a pride issue for me, and it's a humility issue. Like you have to say, okay, look, most of the time, people who are prideful think things are owed to them rather than they ought to serve others. So you have to kind of shift that thinking. And it sounds easy, and you know, I think I'd probably do it about 1% of each day. I mean, it's just the nature of how we are. We're wired to be self-protective and self-serving, and it's the self, right? Dying to the self is the biggest challenge, I think, of the Christian life.
0: Mm-hmm. You know, speaking of just persecution too, I was reading an article over the weekend that Christians are disappearing for worshiping a god other than Xi Jinping, and that state police have been arresting thousands in China's underground churches. They pretty much pull you out of your home and take you to prison.
1: Yeah, and we take it for granted.
0: Yes, we do.
1: And isn't it interesting that at least in the earliest centuries of the church, when it was still, it was not accepted. Even the Jewish groups in the Roman Empire at least received the kind of deference that was not offered to Christians, and it was in those centuries that we had explosive growth. So it does seem to me that I see this even in the country today. If you're raised in a part of the country where Christianity is very comfortably accepted as the norm, and everyone goes to church on Sunday and all that, you're far more likely to take your Christian beliefs for granted than you are if you're in a place where it's very skeptical, maybe more urban, less, more secular. And in that environment, you're going to have to really figure out how to navigate your workplace because not everyone's going to be a Christian, and you're not going to take it for granted. You're not going to be lukewarm in some sense. You're going to have to either be on fire or get out, because here there's no place for apathy, because you're going to put yourself in harm's way in those kinds of secular areas. And so you're probably not going to be apathetic. You're probably going to either be sold out or just out. And that's why I think we take it for granted sometimes that this country has made us too comfortable. Mm-hmm. We just assume that it's going to be the same way it was always. We're going to assume we have these freedoms. And of course, that's not always the case.
0: Mm-hmm. Said in the article, Jim, Mr. Xi's ruthless campaign against these underground churches aims to ensure the survival of the Chinese Communist Party. It's the emperor playing God. Mr. Xi wants to be exclusive. He doesn't want to have anything treated or worshipped more superior than him.
1: But isn't that just though the human condition?
0: It is.
1: We can apply it to any dictator, to any king in the history of kings or dictators. But to be honest, it's really just describing the condition of each of us. Is that most of the time, you know, those three things we always talk about that are behind any type of refusal of a truth claim. It's either going to be a rational refusal, we don't think there's enough evidence for it, an emotional refusal because we've had a bad experience maybe with somebody who's a Christian or called themselves a Christian. And the last one is volitional, that we just don't want it to be true because we are enjoying the fact that we're in control. You know, I say this all the time, that it's really easy to throw the dart against the wall

0: too. So I'm trying to get ahead of everybody so that when we actually start, I'll have some little bit of slack, you know? So I'm about five mm-hmm. chapters ahead of the family right now, and I'm in the Sermon on the Mount. There's a lot of stuff in the Sermon on the Mount that I don't like. You know, it's a lot of stuff that raises the bar. That seems like the holy standard of God is just, I can see why people would not find it popular. Like we would like to be in charge of the standard and not have the standard be something that's set that high. But the reality of it is that we're going to have to bend our knee to something other than ourselves. And if you're the kind of person who's just never going to be comfortable doing that, then this is probably not for you.
1: Mm-hmm.
0: But don't think it's because it's not true. It's just that you don't want to bend your knee.
1: Jim, when you talk about control, I have to think of Luke 15 and the two lost sons. Was the older son trying to control his dad by doing everything right?
0: Well, isn't it funny how we are always interested in manipulating our parents?
1: Always.
0: Right?
1: You owe me because I've obeyed.
0: Yeah, it's careful manipulation of how we appear to others. We often talk about this with couples in this marriage resiliency retreat in terms of how kindness is expressed, right? Like it's really easy to be kind to strangers or to express kindness in the presence of strangers. Right, because they don't get under your skin. They don't know your stuff. It's so much harder to express kindness in the home where everyone's got your history, everyone knows how to push your buttons, you take things for granted. This is the one place I should be able to be a jerk and not be treated harshly because where are you going to go? You know, this is our family, mm-hmm. right? But it turns out that all kindness that's expressed publicly is really little more than just image management. Right, because we're managing how we look to others, and that's our first instinct. I think is to manage our images, and this is what happens in the parable of the lost son, right?
1: Mm-hmm.
0: So I think in the end, you're right about what it would. So there's a certain aspect of integrity that you see as I'm going through the Sermon on the Mount in Matthew 5, that it comes down to he's always weighing how people want to look in front of others versus who they really are from a perspective of integrity. So your vows, for example, you take these vows and you take them because you don't want to take them to God. Because that's I'll vow before heaven or before Jerusalem or before anything on earth, because you're trying to find a way to be able to escape the vow at some point. You know, you don't want to vow it to God and be beholden to it. So you find something lesser that kind of gives you look good. It looks like you're actually making a holy vow, but in fact, you've allowed yourself an escape clause in there, right? How about this? Just be the kind of person of integrity that you don't need a vow to begin with. When you say something, people go, yeah, he's going to do it.
1: Right.
0: Because he always does it. He always has done it. It's not a matter of how you look. It's a matter of how you know you are on the inside.
1: Mm-hmm.
0: And so there's always this sense that, you know, God is calling us to stop with the appearances. Stop with just this looking better on the outside. And this is about humility. Right? It's really easy for me, Bill, to find someone horizontally to compare myself with that I can do things better than.
1: Right.
0: I'm a better guitar player than somebody.
1: Yeah, oh, for sure.
0: But if God plays guitar, I guarantee I'm not going to be as good as him.
1: Mm-hmm.
0: So it's like we got to stop comparing ourselves horizontally. We got to start to compare ourselves vertically. And that's I think, where humility, this is what Spurgeon says, right? It's just the proper assessment of who you are before a holy God.
1: Mm.
0: That's really what humility is, something you can't pursue. You just have to realize it.
1: A friend of mine and I were chatting the other day about how self-focused we can be. And if someone shows you a picture of a group of people that you're in, first thing you do is you zoom the picture out to see how you look in it.
0: Oh, there's no, that is so true. So for example, I can't tell you how many times we'll take pictures with our grandkids and we're so upset that there's not a single good pic. Of course, there's thousands of good pictures of the kids. We just don't like how we look with the kids, right? So we're even willing to skip past the kids' pictures where the kids are as cute as can be.
1: Right.
0: Because we're just looking for one where we don't look as bad as we really look, you know? So that is just the reality of self-focus, right?
1: Yeah.
0: So, and it's And that's real. I think sometimes the way that God manages that is he steals it from you altogether. Like he

0: just knocks it up. So, and is that what you want? How about either you're going to surrender this self-focus, or he's going to do something that that forces you to surrender it. So you know, that's why sometimes things happen to us, and we're like, why would God allow this to happen? Look back and say, would you have ever changed in this way, short of this dramatic thing that God has to do? You know, probably not. And yeah. These are the kinds of things that have to be wrestled from your clutching hands, basically. Yeah.
1: All right, we're going to take a short break and come back. Jay Warner Wallace is my guest. Learn more about him at coldcasechristianity.com. If you have a question or comment, the text line is open, 877-933-2484. Wyatt'll have us back in 90 seconds.
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1: I'm back with Jay Warner Wallace. You can learn more about him at coldcasechristianity.com. Jim, I'm going to ask this question with a little trepidation because this is might step on some toes, but there is... God obviously allows suffering in this world, but why doesn't God allow more suffering? I mean, most of us have it pretty good. You know, we're talking about the persecution in China, but I think there are a lot of people that have, you know, pretty nice lives. And I think that comfort is not as, I think comfort is spiritually more dangerous than suffering.
0: Yeah, well, there's no doubt about that.
1: Yeah,
0: and I, a couple of things on here. You're right in the sense that comfort doesn't typically drive us anywhere. If you just look at it as simple, if the Vikings are out there and they have a season where they've won the first 13 games and they've won them handily, because maybe they haven't played a team yet that's really going to challenge them, and then they get to the 14th week and now suddenly they're behind by 20 points, 21 points, and it's the third quarter, they may not know how to come back because they haven't been tested in that way for 13 weeks, and that lineup hasn't been tested. So now in the 14th week, they're finally going to have to either rise to the occasion and learn how to come back when they're 21 down. And if they do, then they're going to be able to do that in week 16 because they've learned how to do it. But there's a good chance, because they've never had to do it this entire season, that they may not, because they're in uncharted territory. The same thing happens, I think, for us. It turns out all of the things that you and I would say, even if we weren't believers, if as an atheist, I would have said that the most important attributes of culture that I want to see in my own children as an atheist would have been courage and compassion and forgiveness and patience. And these are virtues, I don't care who you are. But those are not virtues that you get by flipping a switch. I cannot just teach my kids the definition of these words, and then voila, they actually possess those attributes. It turns out every one of those is a response. Courage, if you don't face danger, you'll never develop courage. You'll know it as a definition, but you'll never actually be it until you face the danger. I'd have to put you in a world. That's why dads often with their kids. They expose them to little, you know, percentages of danger that they can control because they want their kids to learn to become courageous. Courage is a response to danger. You know, forgiveness is a response to transgression. If there's no transgression to forgive, you know, charity is a response to poverty. All of these things we want people to be, charitable, forgiving, compassionate, courageous, are all responses to things like danger and suffering and transgression and poverty. So it turns out if you wanted to design a world in which the best that is possible of humans could ever emerge, you'd have to design the kind of world that looks like the one we have. Full of danger and full of transgression and full of all the things that now why is that there are seasons? It's not going to last forever. There just are these seasons when you don't seem to have that kind of suffering. And we often see that when that happens, a culture can become quite soft. And then it's vulnerable to all kinds of stupid because it's never really had to deal with stupid at that level. So it becomes vulnerable. Well, you can easily ask the question, why did Jesus get 3 years before he was driven to the cross? You know, why wasn't it only one? Why did he get two more years where he wasn't being chased and pursued at the level? Because it turns out that Jesus was in charge of the timing of those 3 years all along. He knew when it was time and when it wasn't time. God's also in charge of the entire, and by the way, none of those disciples understood Jesus' timing until they looked back at it after the resurrection. And they saw, here's how it fits. We even know now, 2,000 years later, what place it holds in history by looking back in hindsight. A time is coming when we're going to understand why there were periods of comfort and periods of oppression, because it's part of God's overarching story. And every story has ascending action and a climactic moment and descending action. All of that stuff is part of God's story of history also. And when it's all done, we'll see why in given locations across the planet at given times, there were times of either oppression or suffering or comfort, all of which built towards some greater end.
1: That's fascinating, Jim. You know, I'm not asking for God to bring any suffering into my life right now, but when I have gone through periods of suffering, I know that I end up on my knees way more often than usual.
0: Well, isn't that a shame? But isn't that so true?
1: It is. Yeah.
0: I mean, and that's something that I have had to shake and had to really wrestle with. And I think it's because I was such a detail-oriented skeptic. Skeptical about people. That's how you work, investigate cases, and detail oriented is how you make cases in front of a jury. And so that's that those two sides of me, you know, the detail oriented skeptic that overthinks everything and has to really kind of work the case together and bring it together yourself. The one thing that I've struggled with as a Christian is that reliance on prayer. You know, that my first thought is do what you need to do. Like you have to make this happen. We got a deadline. We got to get on this. We got to work. And because that was always my view, it's my first inclination is, okay, we got this problem. Well, what are we going to do about it? You know, what do we have to figure out? Like we have a domino that has to fall 20 dominoes from now. We got to figure out what the first four dominoes are going to be. Mm-hmm. That's always been my view of any case. Like we're in charge of making sure the dominoes fall a certain way. So now as a Christian, I'm very much, I gotta remind myself, I've got to actually make an intentional effort to surround myself with people who will pray. One of the things I love about working with BGEA up in Alaska is that I'm surrounded by volunteers and staff people who are prayer warriors. You know, they are, people will say when they come up there, man, you guys pray about everything. Well, that's not my first inclination. My first inclination is to work about everything. but mm-hmm. I love being surrounded by people whose first inclination is to ask God, because I know that I'm the kind of person that God will eventually say, okay, enough of you. I'm going to put you in a place where you don't have any choice. And nobody wants to be in that place, but it often is a place of suffering because you run out of the ability to help yourself.
1: Mm-hmm. And Jim, I didn't bring this topic up to in any way trivialize suffering, because I know there's people listening right now that are in the midst of intense suffering, and I'm just trying to put it in a context in light of eternity. And I know that when I cry out in pain to God, I am on my knees, and I'm probably exactly where I should be. And I'm always really, at the end of the day, glad I'm there.
0: Well, and you just said it. It's in the context of eternity.
1: Right.
0: You know, eternity changes. We talk about it all the time. Eternity changes everything.
1: Yeah.
0: And if you really believed that there's an eternity waiting for you in which there will be no suffering, you could probably endure a lot more. And I think part of the problem is that we know this is true from Scripture. We know there is an eternity waiting for us in which there will be no tears. Yet we live as though, practically, as though that isn't the case.
1: Yeah.
0: Like we live like atheists when we claim to be Christians. And that's part of the problem for me too, is that at too many years, 35 years, I'm not even halfway through my life having been a Christian. I've still been an atheist more than a Christian. And I still sometimes carry those things over.
1: Mm-hmm. All right, Jim, I've got a question from some J. Warner Wallace fans. And it's this, from Jim's study of the Gospels and his detective skills, could he tell when Jesus' earthly father, Joseph, may have died? Kind of a speculative question. I don't know if you've ever poked around that territory.
0: Yeah, well, I have a little bit, just because I think it's fascinating. For example, if I just was, you know, one of the things we were doing also is that I always tell the officers who come up, who maybe are not Bible readers, start in John. Well, if you look at John in John chapter 1, there's a moment when Nathanael calls Jesus. Philip is describing to Nathanael, or maybe it's Nathanael responding, saying that Jesus is the son of Joseph. Very rare to hear that in Scripture. In Luke and in Matthew, he's described as the son of Mary, but never described as the son of Joseph. Mary is his mother. Joseph is never described as his father, because, of course, his father is God.
1: Mm-hmm.
0: But Nathanael has a misperception. He, number one, thinks nothing good can come out of Nazareth, and he doesn't understand the prophecies related to Nazareth. And two, he thinks that Jesus is a Messiah, perhaps, but not divine. He's just the son of Joseph. And, of course, right after that, Jesus is going to correct him in both regards. He's going to show him something divine. He's going to read his mind. And two, he is going to, there'll be a prophecy, and you see, not in John, but you'll see it in Matthew, the prophecy about Nazareth. So the whole point is, there's a sense in which Joseph is seen as something just human early on, and Jesus is just the son of Joseph. I do think what happens is Joseph is never described in the gospel. So you're right. You can kind of, the last time you see Joseph being described appears to be when Jesus is around 12, and they're at the Jerusalem temple, and they return from Jerusalem, and Jesus is missing. But you really don't see another sign of Joseph afterwards. Every time that Mary appears after that, she's without Joseph. Even when she's with her own children, Joseph is nowhere to be found. So I don't think we have enough certainty. You know, you can put that range. It's going to be after the age of 12 and before the age of, say, 30 or 30, say 31, that first episode where you've got Mary alone without Joseph. So you probably have like an 18-year gap in there. And somewhere in that 18 years, Joseph has not only many children with Mary, but passes away. I don't know if you can really kind of narrow it down any more than that, you know?
1: Yeah. Was Jesus commonly known as the son of Joseph? Because like you said, it only appears once in John 1:45.
0: That's right. No, that's what's so interesting about it. Remember what I'm looking for, and I've started podcasting quite a bit about these little incidental details, you know, little things, little tells that are often what you're looking at with a forensic statement analysis is, given all the ways I could describe Bill Arnold, well, how do I describe him? Do I call him Bill, my friend? There's lots of different ways I could describe you.
1: Mm-hmm.
0: And so you're not just looking at how I'm describing you. Look at what the alternatives were. And so that's what I'm looking at there. As soon as I read that, and it just pops right out. Son of Joseph? Who calls him the son of Joseph?
1: Right.
0: Well, the fact that it's connected just by a few verses to a response that Jesus is going to make that is going to help illustrate the fact that I'm not just the son of Joseph. That's a misconception. And he's about to make that clear. So I think that, yeah, that's a very, that's a standout, and that's not how he's described. He's described as the son of Mary.
1: Mm-hmm.
0: Mary is the mother of Jesus, but you'll never see that expression applied. Let's put it this way. Jesus will never use it to describe Joseph.
1: That's true.
0: And the gospel authors will never use it to describe Joseph, but coming out of the mouth of Nathanael, yeah. Yeah, that's a misconception.
1: Yeah, and then
0: and you'll, I'm sure, hear that coming out of any of his detractors, like the Pharisees. They're going to call him something other. They're going to minimize who he is. But the reality of it is, you'll see that Luke and Matthew are very clear. They're very careful. That to go back and read the first two chapters of Matthew and see how Joseph appears in that.
1: Mm-hmm. And then, of course, Joseph and Mary were alive when Jesus was 12, reading Left Behind at the temple.
0: Yep.
1: So.
0: And then you have them, you have without Joseph, probably in the first year of Jesus's public ministry, and he's probably 30-ish.
1: Yeah. So
0: you have somewhere in that 18-year gap, Joseph is going to pass away.
1: Yeah. Wow, fascinating. All right, I'm going to take a little break. J. Warner Wallace is my guest. If you have a question, let me know what it is. The text line is open, 877-933-2484. And also check out coldcasechristianity.com. That's Jim's website. You will find tons of resources, much of them free. You will enjoy it tremendously. We'll be right back.
7: When you die, your soul lives on, and it will live on in one of two places, heaven or hell. Now, when it comes to getting to heaven, Billy Graham says there's a common misconception.
8: Some people think they can come by their own works, by doing many good things and great things. 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Keep doing them. 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
8: 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And you receive him in your heart and say, Lord Jesus, come in. And he'll come in.
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9: This is Hope with God. I'm Andrew Palau. In the Bible, Deborah was a powerful woman appointed by God. She was appointed to be a leader and a judge over Israel. She faced dangerous enemies and uncertain times, yet she stood strong. Why? Because she trusted God. Through her courage, her voice, through her obedience, God brought hope and victory to his people. God often calls ordinary people to do extraordinary things. Your voice, your life, it matters. And the same God who gave Deborah courage wants to meet with you today and give you courage. He wants to walk with you through it all and guide your life and show you that he does care. 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
1: My guest today is J. Warner Wallace. 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Learn more about Jim. So Ginny and Gary chimed back in, Jim, and said, Matthew 13:55 says, isn't this the carpenter's son? Isn't his mother's name Mary, and aren't his brothers James, Joseph, Simon, and Judas? So there's a reference to the carpenter's son, not his father.
0: Yeah, but
1: no
0: doubt.
1: Yeah.
0: Yeah, so here's what so that's a very good point. So when my dad dies, he's still alive, but I'll still be the cop's son.
1: Of course you will.
0: And that's the problem. So it doesn't really tell us that he's alive.
1: Right.
0: It just tells that he's the carpenter's son. But here's what's interesting. Joseph is physically missing from that scene. So of all the people that I'll give you an example of this, at the crucifixion. So Mary's at the crucifixion. Well, where's Joseph?
1: I know.
0: You don't think Joseph would be there if it was, I think he would as the father. Mm-hmm. I would expect to see. So sometimes what you see is not an absence. An absence doesn't really prove anything. It's an absence when you would expect a presence.
1: Right.
0: That to me is more telling. So there are several places in the New Testament canon where the family, siblings, mother of Jesus are assembled for some purpose. Yet there's no. So, for example, to say that he is the son of Joseph, let's say all the brothers died too, you would still say, isn't this the son of the carpenter and the brother of so-and-so, so-and-so, so-and-so, so-and-so? Because it's describing Jesus as the focus. He still is. It's not describing Joseph or the brothers.
1: Mm-hmm.
0: You see what I'm saying? The focus is on Jesus. Jesus is still. If you were saying, isn't Joseph the brother of the father of Jesus? Well, now the focus is on Joseph. So now you can argue, well, maybe Joseph is still alive. But when the focus is on Jesus, to say that Joseph is his father doesn't mean that Joseph is still alive. And I think I would expect to see him at some point in several of those episodes in the New Testament Gospels where the family is present also at the crucifixion. Also, remember, there's a scene in Acts chapter 1 in the upper room where everyone's assembled. And in Acts 1 verse 14, Mary is present. But Mary's there.
1: Mm-hmm.
0: But she's not mentioned anywhere else in Acts, but Joseph's never mentioned there.
1: Mm-hmm.
0: So I just, now, and this is why every single tradition, now there is, I think, some non-canonical apocryphal books that try to develop like devotional views of Joseph, you know, as an old man. But those are not historical. They are very late, and they are clearly devotional. And I don't think you can trust any of that. This is why if you look at Catholics, if you look at Greek Orthodox, and if you even look at the Protestant view, they pretty much agree that we know he's going to pass away somewhere between that 12-year-old Jesus in Jerusalem and the episode, the public ministry of Jesus.
1: Mm-hmm.
0: So I think that's, let's put it this way. Historically, that's our safest bet to say that.
1: Yeah. Yeah. Plus we have forever relationships. And like you said, you'll always be the cop's son.
0: Right. Right.
1: So,
0: because it's just a descriptor.
1: It's a descriptor.
0: And if you knew the carpenter, and clearly they didn't even use his name, they knew he was well known enough to be able to use him as a data point. Isn't that the carpenter's
1: son? That's so interesting. Yeah.
0: Right. So they knew he was the carpenter. That's, again, all the ways he could have described him. They didn't describe him as Joseph. Isn't that Joseph's son? No, apparently Joseph was pretty well known as a carpenter, and that's the carpenter's son. But that doesn't mean the carpenter's still alive.
1: Right. All right, I'm going to shift gears here with you, and I don't know if you're willing to talk about this, but we brought up the topic of Tyler Robinson, the accused shooter of Charlie Kirk, and I know there's been some more developments in the case. Is that anything you would be open to discussing?
0: Yeah, I think that what's interesting about the Tyler Robinson case, now we've had a prelim, and everyone doesn't really understand what a prelim does, and I guess it's been talked about a little bit, but we have those in California. It's not in every state do you have a prelim. Sometimes people are brought to trial by way of a grand jury. I have done cases, cold cases, that have been brought to trial through a grand jury. But what they basically do is that before we have a trial, which can be very expensive, very costly, very time sensitive, the courts want to determine, hey, do we have good reason to believe this is worthy of a trial? Is there enough probable cause to bring this to trial? Now, at trial, of course, the level of conviction is going to have to be beyond a reasonable doubt. But in a prelim, it's just about probable cause. Do they have enough probable cause to proceed? So you're not going to get the entire evidence set. As a matter of fact, we're going to be very strategic about what evidence we use. We want to convince a judge that this is worthy to continue without giving the defense everything to swing at. We're not going to, you know, pitch the ball right across the center of the plate at 30 miles an hour so that the defense can swing at everything.
1: Mm-hmm.
0: That would just be stupid. So instead, what we're going to do is give the judge just enough. And so you're not going to get everything, but we do now have a good picture, I think, of the kind of case this is going to be. And it's going to be like every case we've worked in cold cases. These are going to be cumulative cases built on both direct and indirect evidence. That's what every cold case, and my cold cases are almost all indirect evidence. Now remember, direct evidence is eyewitness accounts. Everything else is indirect evidence. So like blood spatter and ballistics and DNA and all of that stuff, that's all indirect evidence, and that's also called circumstantial evidence. The only thing that counts as direct evidence would be somebody who can testify as an eyewitness or video evidence, because video is kind of like the eye of the camera is like your eye, and then you tell it back what you saw. The video speaks back what it saw, basically. So in that sense, that yes, so all video is direct evidence. And now what we're seeing is a pretty robust case on four different legs. Now, why is that important? Because it turns out that the more diverse the cumulative evidence is, like in other words, that it's coming from different fields of evidence, eyewitness testimony, video, ballistics, blood spatter, DNA. I mean, these are very different lanes you can travel in evidentially. And the more diversity you have in the kinds of evidence you're bringing, the more reliable the inference is that you've got the right guy. So that's why this is built so robustly, right? Like part of it is just going to be all of that text message stuff, all the digital communications, the handwritten note that was underneath the keyboard. These notes and texts back and forth are just one aspect, and they're all pointing in the same direction, right? You got the series of messages that Robinson sent back and forth to his partner. You've got, remember he told his partner to look underneath the keyboard, and then a picture was taken of that. So you have all of this kind of, and all this, the text messaging all aligns. Like there's no contradiction in all this different text messaging, whether it's a text to the live-in roommate, whether it's a text to friends, whether it's a post in a community, all of the text messaging aligns. In other words, it's all kind of saying the same thing and going in the same direction. That's important too, because if you had a variety of easily interpreted as completely opposite statements, well, then you can argue I'm misinterpreting it. But when you see that all the communication is kind of aligned, that gives you more confidence that you're making the proper interpretation. So you've got that. You've got these verbal statements that he made, either to a family friend, to his own parents. A lot of these were even statements that are, if not, a lot of them were just complete admissions of guilt. But even when they're not admissions of guilt, they are clearly said in a way that demonstrates that he has a certain guilt. He's trying to, like, he's preparing people for what's about to happen, because he knows, it appears from his statements, that he knows that he is guilty. Something bad is about to happen because of something that he did. In other words, these verbal statements align with the text messages, even though they're different. Now you've got something that's being text, something that's being written, something that's being communicated by written language. Now you've got things that are being said, and these two things seem to align. Look at all the rifle stuff, all right, the ballistic stuff. All of that stuff is, and so much has been said about whether or not a round of that nature would have an exit wound. And I can tell you a couple of things. One is anecdotal, and one is just the reality of the kind. The distance in which it's being fired is going to have a big, I think this is like, what, two or three times longer than the Martin Luther King shooting. I think there's no exit wound on that either. So the idea here is that the further away that the round is being fired, the slower it's going to be when it penetrates the target. And it's going to have less opportunity to just go right through something. Also, what it hits once it's inside, and the kind of round it is. And apparently these were rounds that are designed to expand upon impact. And often we will use those in law enforcement too, where the round is designed like a hollow point round that easily opens up. And slows down and can turn sideways and then not exit because it's the kind of round it is. So that's the kind of thing that has to be taken into account. And that's the kind of round this was. So I think that all the talk about, oh, well, do we have an exit round? Why don't we have an exit wound rather? A lot of that I think has been put to bed by what's been testified to so far. I can also tell you anecdotally, I have been to so many autopsies involving shootings with any number of rounds. Because remember, in California, if you're working a homicide and you're the IO, you're the investigating officer, here's what they do. You have to go to the autopsy, because at the prelim, what you're seeing now, I have to testify for the coroner. So I have been to a ton of autopsies preparing to testify for that coroner at the prelim. And here's what I see. The rounds, you think, oh my gosh, I can't believe sometimes the travel pattern, once a round hits a body. It's going to depend on what it hits, the angle it hits at, It's impossible to predict. That's the problem. It's absolutely impossible to predict. So all this talk prior to this about whether or not there's going to be an exit round, I knew was going to be so utterly dependent on so many factors that nobody even talks about. I think now you're seeing this in this prelim. And the one last thing I'll say, you have all of the stuff that's related to like DNA and what's on the roof that they can trace DNA back to and how many points of comparison were taken. That you might say, well, look, there's a transfer DNA. Well, maybe if you've only got it in one location and it's going to be really the percentage of DNA recovered from that one location. But what we're seeing here is a number of locations that are examined that show a pretty high level of DNA. And so the any numbers they give you on TV, that's a trillion percent, whatever it may be. This is a pretty solid case in terms of how much of his DNA they have on the roof. So this is, to be honest, I'm looking at this and I'm thinking, this is like every case I've ever worked that was this slam dunk. I don't know really where to wiggle here in terms of this case.
1: Yeah. We're going to take a short break and be right back with J. Warner Wallace. 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
1: J. Warner Wallace is my guest. And I'm so grateful that we're going to have this conversation today because I just heard, I think your grandkids coming in. So you're going to get to go play with them when this is over. So all you have to
0: do is
1: stick with me about another 6 minutes, Jim. And then
0: you got it, brother.
1: Then you're off
0: you
1: for a month.
0: It.
1: Yeah.
0: Yep.
1: So I loved the article you wrote at coldcasechristianity.com about discernment. And I would love for you to talk about the difference between hypocritical judgment and wise discernment.
0: Yeah, I mean, so much of the time you'll hear, you know, how can we even judge? Even on this case, how can you judge somebody else? Are you allowed to as Christians? Are we at the point where we have no right to judge? Of course we do. Everything in Scripture, if you think about it, is a call for Christians to make decisions, discerning decisions about their own behavior, if nothing else. So it turns out, we are to be using our minds. We are to worship God with our minds. And what we're not to do is to be the kind of people who are harshly judgmental of others in a hypocritical way, which is why you'll see Jesus talk about, well, look, you've got this home. If the issue is bigger in your life than it even is in the person you're complaining about, take care of it in your life. Like, look at it this way. If you want to be mentored, I think it is important to be mentored by people who have made the same mistakes as you. And maybe they've figured out a way on the backside of the mistake to return to what God has called them to be. But if you knew that this person was still languishing in the very thing he thinks he's mentoring you to help you with, I think you'd be a bit suspicious. I think you'd say, well, I'm not sure this guy can really help me because he doesn't seem like he's even handling it in his own life. Right?
1: Mm-hmm. Yeah.
0: So you want somebody to mentor you who has figured out, has conquered it. So now when he's giving you advice or making a call on your life, he's saying, you know, here's what I see in your life. You can trust that, he's not hiding all this in his own life, right? Because that's not the kind of mentor you're looking for. You're looking for somebody who's yeah, I've experienced this, but I took care of it, and here's what God showed me that helped me to take care of this. Well, this is kind of what Jesus is talking about. Remove that log from your eye before you complain about somebody else's splinter. So it assumes, number one, that there might be something you need to remove from your life before you can be making a judgment call with somebody else. So it's not as though the only people who get to make judgment calls are people who are perfect, because who would be able to do it then? Nobody but Jesus. So the reality of it is, of course, we are going to have to, that the nature of this kind of thing is we all got to recognize that what we have going on in our life that has to be removed, so that we can be in a position where we can say, let me show you how I removed it in my life.
1: Oh, that's good.
0: So I think that's part of what we're being asked to do here.
1: Mm-hmm. But as Christians, we are called to use biblical discernment and just avoid just making judgments on people.
0: Yeah, this is, I think, the challenge all of us have, and it's a good challenge, because the nature of God is such that he is described as the perfect fullness of truth and grace, justice and mercy. So we often will fall on the grace side and say, well, and God is love. So if God is love, love really then is expressed. God is equal to love. God is also equal to the fullness of truth and grace. So therefore, love is equal to the fullness of truth and grace, which means there'll be times when we have to be really graceful with people and really gracious with people, and times when we have to be discerning and just speak the truth and speak justly and just say it the way it is. Because the reality of it is that love without truth is just a meaningless platitude. But truth without love is just brutality. So we want to be able to balance both of those in their fullness. And discernment really is that. That's the call to the truth and justice side, right? There's just as many calls in Scripture. Paul's either going to say, hey, you guys are not gracious enough, you're not kind enough. Or he's going to say, you're not discerning enough, and you're allowing heresy to thrive in your church. So it's this call to one side or the other, and humans, for the most part, we're out of balance. But yeah, discerning is super important, but you cannot do it without an attitude of grace and mercy, because then you're just being a jerk all the time. You're like the old man who's complaining about people being on their lawn. And it gets a lot easier, as you know, Bill, as we get older, right? Because it seems like everything irritates us, you know?
1: Yeah.
0: It's like all we want to do is complain about things. Right?
1: Yeah.
0: But the reality of it is that that's when as I get older, the calls to grace and mercy were more important. When I was younger, the calls to truth and justice were more important.
1: Mm-hmm. Wow, that's so interesting. When do you leave for Alaska?
0: We leave on Wednesday, and okay, we're there for 3 more weeks. And this is now a 10-week program. We're only able to do 6. We did 6 the first 5 years, and now they're doing 10. So we have to kind of figure out who to cover us in the interim.
1: Sure.
0: But it's been just the greatest joy to be able to do that.
1: I love that.
0: So
1: Wyatt and I will be praying for you throughout the month, and look forward to having you back on when you're available.
0: Thanks, brother. I so appreciate you. And I'll say hi to the kids for you, okay?
1: Oh, thanks. Thanks, Jim.
0: All right.
1: Talk to you soon.
0: Yeah, bye-bye.
1: Jay Warner Wallace has been my guest, and I really do want to encourage you to go to his website, coldcasechristianity.com. He has a lot of resources. There are lots of videos and articles and podcasts and all the things that you can enjoy about his amazing thought process and brain, and his deep love for the Lord, and his skill at doing apologetics. 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I have to say, it's a beautiful app. I've got mine on my iPhone. 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

0: There are some aspects of a life of faith that really do go against our logic and our natural assumptions of how the world works. And I think that that's where God's supernatural comes in. Hey, my name's Kim. 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
5: I once heard a famous Bible teacher say in his latter years, "I know far less about Bible prophecy than I used to." And this was a man who had written books on the subject. What he meant was this: prophecy wasn't less important, rather he had become more gracious toward those who held differing views. How do you treat others with whom you disagree on important topics, especially spiritual matters? Jesus Christ said the world would know we are his followers, not because we all agree, but because we all love one another, including how gracious we are toward those with whom we disagree. This is David Jeremiah, encouraging you to get on the road to new life. 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
7: This is Carter Conlon. There are those who feel empty, as if they've nothing left to give. You look at others and think, wow, they're full of faith, but you feel like you have nothing. But God has always worked with empty people. Mary was empty. Elizabeth was empty. Hannah was empty until the hand of God touched all of their lives. All they did was recognize that God had seen them in their emptiness and chosen his mercy to bring something out and through their lives for his glory. They had no idea what God was about to do through them, and of course, neither do you. Today I want to challenge you to refuse to believe that your emptiness disqualifies you from being someone that God can use. God's able to bring something powerful out of what feels like nothing. Stop waiting until you feel ready and allow him to begin to use your life now. Talk to him about it. He's willing to tell you what he has for your future. It's time now for you and I to pray.
8: Jesus says to pray big, bold prayers constantly and that God hears you. 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
11: Do you feel extraordinary? Honestly, most days I don't. I feel pretty ordinary, and maybe you do too. But here's some good news. God does his best work with ordinary people. He tells us that his power is perfected in weakness. And over the past several weekends, we've seen this. God uses ordinary women for extraordinary purposes. That's just the kind of God he is. I'm your host, Dana Gresh. You're listening to Revive Our Hearts Weekend. We're about to listen to the final three stories of this little weekend series we've been in. Each woman we're learning about today is connected to Revive Our Hearts in some way, whether as a staff member or someone who's benefited from our resources. I'm excited to tell you more. First up, we've got Cindy Rast from Brazil. She lived there because her husband taught at Pan American Christian Academy in São Paulo, and she faithfully led other English-speaking women in Bible studies.
12: At the beginning of 2012, one of my friends, Prisca, she came and she said, Cindy, please lead us in another study. It's been too long. Let's do a study together. And I was really busy, and I thought, oh, Lord, I really don't have time for this, and I don't, what would you want us to do? And I think it was right then that True Woman was coming out, True Woman 101.
11: True Woman 101 is a workbook written by Mary Cassian and Nancy DeMoss Walgamuth. Cindy was willing to give the study a try, because she'd been listening to Nancy's teaching on Revive Our Hearts for about a year.
12: And so the four of us began studying True Woman. And after the first week, we'd done our lesson, we'd watched the video. We got onto our knees. No one said a word at the end of the study. We got onto our knees and we just started confessing. The Holy Spirit was so present. And he showed us, you've got this all wrong. You have bought into the lies of this world and the culture. You have been deceived. You are women who know the word. You're women who are serving, but you've been deceived. Confess. And there was such sweet repentance that day. And the Lord began to work in our hearts over the next few weeks. And he brought about transformation that's produced amazing fruit. He's humbled us. He's broken us. And then it began replicating. And we just saw the Holy Spirit work in ways that I've never seen him work before. He would just bring women. And so over the course of the next couple of years, I don't know how many studies I led, but it was quite a few. Never me going and seeking these women, the Lord brought these women to me. And I can say in every situation, the woman's life has been transformed and renewed by the power of the word through this study and through understanding who they are created and designed to be as women. These were all English-speaking women. So we had people from Switzerland and the United States and Brazilians that spoke English and Portuguese. But I thought, the women of Brazil, they need to hear this, and they don't have this accessible to them. And so I had said to my husband over the course of several months, oh, this needs to be in Portuguese. But I thought, who am I?
11: So at this point, Cindy was thinking, we need Revive Our Hearts materials translated into Portuguese. But she didn't think she was the one who was supposed to do that work.
12: What can I do? My Portuguese isn't even that good. How can I do this? And so I just kind of pushed it aside and left it there. But I prayed. And I thought, who am I? I can't, what do you want me to do? But I knew there was such a burning desire. And he said, I want obedience. I want obedience. And then I argued with him. I said, but who am I? I'm Cindy Rast. I don't speak very well. I don't even speak this language very well. How can I do such a great thing? You know, how can I do this? And then it was so interesting. I had a piece of paper there and a pen, and he just started bringing to my mind three different publishers that I know personally. So I said, okay, yes, Lord.
11: God did answer Cindy's prayers. He connected Cindy with a publisher, He provided the funds, and the Portuguese translation of the True Woman 101 workbook became a reality. Cindy's investment in translating True Woman 101 is still bearing fruit. But Cindy wasn't able to fully see her vision for the True Woman movement in Brazil. Not long after that interview aired, Cindy was diagnosed with a brain tumor. After a 4-year battle with cancer, she went home to be with the Lord in December of 2019. This is Cindy's daughter, Grace, speaking at Cindy's memorial service.
10: She has left a mighty legacy, and for that, I am eternally grateful and humbled.
11: Cindy has left a mighty legacy indeed. Today, Revive Our Hearts continues to impact women in Brazil because Cindy built a team of women to carry on her work. The truth about biblical womanhood is still spreading in this country. It's transforming women and their families for the glory of God. I love the way Revive Our Hearts equips women to embrace God's plan for them. It's one of the most beautiful things about this ministry. I think you'll see that in our next story. In Daniel chapter 7, we read, "My spirit was deeply distressed within me." And in the next chapter, Daniel says, "I was overcome and lay sick for days." And then in chapter 10, he tells us, "No strength was left in me. My face grew deathly pale. Anguish overwhelms me, and I am powerless." All of those emotions were because Daniel heard news about what was coming in the future. And we all know what it's like to dread something that's coming towards us, right? I mean, in a moment, one piece of challenging news can affect our whole future. Michelle Leach experienced just that. At the time, she had one little girl named Charlotte and another baby on the way. Here she is to tell her story.
13: We were having another girl, but there were also some things that they noticed on the ultrasound. They said that they found a major heart defect as well as a couple other abnormalities that encouraged them to kind of have us seek better care, more specialized care. So we started with the fetal heart program. We didn't know much other than a heart defect, which would most likely require surgery when she was born. So we had a lot of scans throughout the rest of my pregnancy. We probably had echocardiograms of the baby's heart and very detailed ultrasounds. And as the scans were progressing, they were continually finding all of these abnormalities about our daughter, Blair. That was the hardest part, that season of unknown, just crying out to the Lord that He would spare our child from having any, you know, serious issues. I think my biggest, I didn't know it until this point in my life, but that was one of my biggest fears, having a child that had genetic complications, severe cognitive, physical disabilities. That just sounded like a death sentence to me at the time. So for the remainder of our pregnancy, we continued to have scans, and she was looking healthy otherwise. And so I finally delivered her down at CHOP. They have a special delivery unit for high-risk babies. And when they handed her to me and I looked at her face, I knew that there was a problem. And that moment, I truly had feelings of not wanting my own daughter. And so part of my testimony is having compassion on women who do not want their child and pursue abortion. And though we knew that that was not the Lord's will, being the giver of life, I knew those emotions that might motivate someone to pursue those options. And so that was a very hard moment when she was born. But that was part of the grieving process for us. And so I feel like that moment is forever ingrained in my mind of seeing her for the first time. At that point on, the Lord really began using Blair to just pull a lot of sin to the surface of my heart, sin that had always been there. And so in his grace, just allowing me to see it, allowing me to see the way that I maybe idolized having this perfect family, sin in the way that I feared having a child that had disabilities, the ways that I was trying to control what my little world that was around me. Practically caring for Blair is, I often tell friends, it feels like

0: adults. And it was stressful for myself, my husband. We were the only ones that could feed her. She was not gaining weight, so there was very heavy stress on her getting what she needed and keeping it down. She went through a brief period where she, during feeds, would stop breathing and she would turn very blue, and we had to call the ambulance a couple times. And this went on for close to 2 years. We finally made the decision to have a G-tube inserted. So now all of her feeds go right through her stomach. So she doesn't take anything by mouth. And that has been a huge blessing to us, but also to Blair. She was noticeably less stressed when she wasn't having to drink from a bottle. She was a happier girl. And so we see things like that along the way as the Lord's provision and wisdom and discernment of how to care for her. There's been a lot of trial and error with Blair of because she can't communicate in certain ways. She can't tell us how she's feeling or what's upsetting her. There's a lot of trying to figure her out. And so we've come a long way with the help of the Lord, just giving us wisdom to know how to best care for her and surrounding us with people that have helped us do that. And now with Blair, praise God, she is really thriving. She's very medically stable right now. The Lord has provided for us in so many different ways with just family and therapists that love her and have become part of our family, it feels like at times. And he's given us faith to have more kids. And I look at Blair, and I was saying this to my mom the other day, I can't picture my life without her. And a daughter that I thought I never could fully love the way that I love my other children, I can truly say that she is a gift from God, and I love her. And so the Lord has really used Blair in a mighty way in my life.
1: Well, praise God for Michelle Leach's testimony and for his hand in sweet little Blair's life. His hand is over every child in the womb. He sees every sacrifice a mother makes, and he cares deeply for his people right here and all across the globe. As we listen to one more story today, you'll get a special window into God's heart for the nations. And I hope you'll also begin to develop a vision for how you might reach the lost with the hope of Christ's sacrificial love for them. Now, this story begins when a listener named Brooke Keeney and her husband decided their last child had outgrown their baby bed. They hoped to give it to a family in need.
2: So we decided to donate that through a ministry of our church. And one of the things they do is they help refugee families in the Houston area. And so when my husband brought it there, he said, could anyone use this little bed? A lady there said, yes, we have a refugee family that's from Afghanistan, and they have four little kids, and the two-year-old needs a bed. And so my husband said, I know my wife's going to be all over that. She loves refugees and missions and wants our family to serve more. So we'll go and deliver it to this refugee family. The area where they're living in Houston, it's not nice. They're small apartments. So I think they were a family of six. So the mom and the dad, and then they had four little kids. And if I remember correctly, it was a one-bedroom apartment. So the parents and like two of the kids slept all in one bed, and then we had brought the little toddler bed, and then I think the others one slept on the floor. But it definitely is not enough room for six people. So I had been praying for ways for our family to serve and to love and to kind of get outside of our bubble we're in. We're in a Christian school, we're at church, we're reading the Bible at home, but I really wanted our family to serve and to be grateful and thankful for the things God had given us and to share that with our neighbors. And so we started, if you meet one refugee family, you would meet another and another. So we, along with Houston's First Baptist, we started having teas for the women. And so they would come and we would do a craft and have tea, and then there would be some sort of small gospel presentation or truth from God's word that was presented. So we started just building relationships with

0: refugee families over the span of about 4 years. We saw the body of Christ come around and to help and to love and to serve the refugees in our community and to treat them with value and dignity as people created in the image of God, not just like a bothersome addendum to our community, but to really show them you are wanted, you are loved, you do have value, and God does have a purpose for you being here.
1: Oh, what a beautiful ministry God had given Brooke already. When the U.S. pulled out of Afghanistan in 2021, this story became even more remarkable.
0: Because we had developed relationships with our refugee friends, they had grown to trust us and to love us. And so they started calling us. And I have a specific memory. I was at our parents' house, and one of our friends, and I won't share her name, but she called me in a panic. And she said, "The Taliban is coming. The Taliban is coming. My family is there. My family is there. They're going door to door. They're going door to door. You have to get them out." And so a lot of times the refugees, because I'm an American, they automatically assume I have some sort of authority or connection to the State Department, or I could just get on a plane and bring them over. And I told her, I said, I'm just me. I don't have any authority or jurisdiction. And I just sensed the Lord being like, "But wait, I have direct access to the King of Kings who can deliver you from anything." And so I told her, I said, "I've told you this many times, my friend, you have got to call on Jesus. I know that that's not what you believe in your heart, but I've shared that with you. And that is the hope for your family. That's your rescue. That's your way out." And she's not a believer, but, you know, I said, "We're praying for you." I shared with her a story from the Bible. I said, where, you know, when God can blind their eyes. You know, when Peter was going out of the jail, they didn't see him. And I said, "I'm just going to pray that over your family." And, you know, fast forward a year later, her family has now gotten out, and they're in Abu Dhabi waiting to get resettled in Germany. And I was like, God answered our prayer. Why didn't you tell me that? A whole year's gone by. We've been praying for your family to be delivered. God did that for you. And she's still not a believer, but we're just sharing with her, like, God is involved. He sees your family. He sees you, and he cares about you. You're not just a random refugee living in some yucky apartment in Houston. Like, you're a person of infinite worth to the God who created you. So my same Afghan friend called me, and she said, Miss Brooke, you have to come. They've dropped 6 families in our apartment, and they don't have anything." And I said, "They don't have anything? What do you mean? They don't have anything." The United States was so overwhelmed with the Afghan refugees coming and getting moved off of the military bases. They were dropping them in cities that were not ready for them, and the government system just literally failed. And so they were dropping families in apartments late at night with nothing, no food, no beds, no nothing. And so there was these 6 families, and I said, "Okay, Lord, like, what do you want us to do?" So it literally started with 6 families. I texted 6 friends, and I said, "I need y'all. Who can take one family?" And I said, "These are their kids. These are their clothes sizes. This is the food they need." And so we just went family by family. And so 6 families, it just kept growing and growing and growing. And, you know, they all came to different military bases in the U.S. And then they would get, like, vetted and processed and vaccinated and all the things. I don't even know all the different checklists they had to go through. And then they would just put them in this city and that city. And so we would just keep hearing about people. And then once you build trust kind of with a couple of families, then when a new family would arrive, they would say, "Oh, these, you know, the Christians will help you." And so they, you know, you almost kind of started developing this, like, rapport with the families where they, you know, they couldn't get a hold of their caseworker. And so somebody would, like one time I got a text message. It was like, "Hello, ma'am. We heard that you are helping all homeless and all refugees in Houston." And I just started laughing. I was like, "I don't think we were helping the homeless, but we weren't helping all refugees." But it was just this, in his broken English in the text, "Hello, ma'am. Could you visit us? We heard you and your husband will help all refugees and homeless people." And we're not an organization. We're just like a body of believers and families and churches that just started rallying around, because people were like, "What organization you're with?" And I was like, "We're followers of Isa al-Masih, Jesus the Messiah, and we're coming here to serve you in his name, and we love you, and we're glad that you're here. I don't have a business card. I'm not with a 501c3. Like, we're just a regular family that just loves Jesus and loves you guys, and we want to welcome you to our country. We're so sorry and sad for all the sorrow that you've had in your whole life, but we are glad that we're here, and can we pray for you? A friend of mine that works with Revive Our Hearts, I'm like, hey, any chance there's Bible study materials with Revive Our Hearts in Farsi? Well, there is. And so Seeking Him has been translated into Farsi. And so Revive Our Hearts, generously, we have at my friend's house in Houston, I think she has a box of like 25 Seeking Him in Farsi. And so I don't know who's going to use that. I don't know when the Lord will open the door for that, but it is just so neat to see a ministry that I started listening to when I had little itty-bitty babies and was drowning in that stage of life. Those foundations that set our family up to be able to do this. Now, you can't give out of what you don't have. And so any work that we have done with refugees has literally come out of years and years of prayer and surrender and my own personal time in the Word of God. So, yeah, really thankful for how Revive Our Hearts encourage you to stay in the Word, connected to God, and the rest of everything flows out from that.
1: What a story. This ordinary woman, along with the ordinary church members around her, trusted in God, and then He did extraordinary work through them. These refugees from Afghanistan saw Christ's heart on display. I wonder, do the lost in our city see Christ in us? Do they know our churches as the place to go for mercy and help? I think this is an exciting thing to dream about. How can we be the aroma of Christ to the nations right here at our doorstep? I hope you'll consider this as you gather with your local body of believers this weekend. You know, the women we've learned about over the past several weekends have put biblical womanhood on display. Around here, we call that true womanhood. It's one of our favorite things to talk about on Revive Our Hearts. 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Well, next weekend, we're talking about girlhood and how to point little hearts to Jesus. If you're a girl mom, a grandma, a big sister, a Sunday school teacher, a mentor to a little girl in your community, you're going to want to be here for that. 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I'm Dana Gresh. We'll see you next time for Revive Our Hearts Weekend. 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
2: 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My name is Wyatt. Thank you for tuning in, giving us some of your time and attention on this day. You know, the funny thing about scripture is that if you read it, you're going to pick something up every single time. You can read a passage 10 times in a row, and it might hit you different all 10 times. And I was reading through the book of Psalms the other day, and in particular, Psalm 136, and something really stuck out to me. There are a variety of verses. I can't remember. It's between 20 and 30 verses, and every single one says that the Lord's steadfast love endures forever. Why do we question that? Why do we think we're not lovable, that we're not good enough for God? It says it right there. His steadfast love endures forever. And I've been going back to that psalm time and time again this week, and it's reminding me that God loves me. His love is always there. It will endure forever. There may be things that come and go in this world, but His love is always going to be there. You listen every day in the car. 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
7: The books of 1st and 2nd Chronicles are packed with genealogical lists. It's easy to skim over them, assuming there's nothing of interest. But if we take the time to go through them, we can often find interesting tidbits sandwiched between the names. Thus is the case of Jabez in 1st Chronicles. The chapter opens with a list of the sons and daughter of Judah, then the sons of Hur. We're told about Asher, who had two wives, and were given the names of their sons. Then we come to verse 9. Jabez was more honorable than his brothers, and his mother called his name Jabez, saying, "Because I bore him in pain." My first response was to ask who was Jabez, who were his brothers, what was his mother's name. But none of that information is included. We can assume he's from the family of Judah, but that is all. We don't know who his father or his brothers were, but we do know that his mother bore him in pain. Though she suffered a difficult delivery, she must have instilled in him a godly heritage, because we see in verse 10 that he knew how to pray. Jabez called upon the God of Israel, saying, "Oh, that you would bless me and enlarge my border, and that your hand might be with me, and that you would keep me from harm so that it might not bring me pain." And God granted what he asked. May we as mothers teach our children to pray for God's blessings and protection. I'm Sharon Wilharm, host of All God's Women and author of The Amazing Crab Alley Revival, a Southern historical story about Victorian church ladies. Learn more at allgodswomen.com.
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11: I think of the Christian life in four stages: bad, good, better, best. We're born bad. We're the image of God, for sure. Lots of good and glory coming out of us. But until you are saved, that's kind of bad. We're condemned. I mean, that's not good. You become a believer. You go from bad to good. This is good. You are now a child of God. Okay. The day you die as a believer, you go from good to better. I desire to depart with Christ, which is better by far. That's Paul's own word. Now, here's the thing. I think a lot of Christians view phase three as the final permanent phase. But there's a fourth phase.
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0: right, we got Dane Ortlund back in the studio at Family Lab today.
1: This is always like an epic day when Dane is
0: Dane,
1: with
0: are
1: us.
0: You as excited to be with us as we are with you?
2: I'm twice as excited as you are.
1: Yeah,
0: what else can you say?
2: I love talking to you too. And actually, no, I said this on the way over here 10 minutes ago. I think it's harder to interview than be interviewed. I think people think, oh, the person being interviewed, you got to think up, you know, answers to questions right on the fly. No, you guys have the harder job. You got to keep the conversation going, and you do a great job. Oh. So it is always a joy being with you both.
1: Why do you think Dane's one of our favorites?
0: Part of it is you're so authentic.
1: Yeah.
0: That's the word. I mean, deep, grounded,
1: biblical,
0: but real. And I gotta be honest, your laugh makes me laugh.
1: Me too.
0: I love what your humor.
1: I think and here's what happens when we're thinking. We'll cry because you remind us the beauty of the gospel. But then we're also gonna laugh. So this is gonna be a really fun time. But this topic that we're going to today, we haven't hit with Dane. I don't know if we've hit this with any guests that we've had on.
0: Yeah, I'm not sure. You are it. You are the guy. But hey, before we go there, I made a little call to your dad.
2: Okay.
0: A couple weeks ago when I found out you're coming in and said, hey, if you could say something to Dane, what would you say? And he recorded something.
2: Oh.
0: So we thought we'd play it for you.
2: Oh,
0: and
2: cool.
0: You can respond.
2: Oh, great.
0: Hit that button, Bruce.
3: The Bible says a wise son makes a glad father, and I'm a very glad father. Let me tell you two things about my dear son, Dane. One, he's the real deal. There is nothing artificial about him. He really loves the Lord, and he really believes the gospel. I've learned a ton from him. Secondly, Dane is downright fun. When I don't see him for a while, just because of geography, I miss him and our great times together. I feel so privileged to be Dane's dad. I wish I could be with you all. Have a blast.
1: He said the same things we said.
0: Real deal.
2: Well, you already started talking about crying, Anna. It was a prophetic word, perhaps. Yeah, he is the real deal, too. He's the greatest guy I've ever known. Hands down. A verse that I would attach to him. And to his dad. Oh, I wish you two could have interviewed his dad at some point and mom. Psalm 34, those who look to him are radiant.
0: Radiant.
2: Yeah. You knew it, Dave.
0: Oh, yeah.
2: Isn't that a great text?
0: Yeah.
2: When you look to God, you get a little brighter.
1: Mm. Your mom and dad both displayed
2: that. Yes. Both of them. You get a little more resplendent, you know, glow, like spiritual. And that's them. So, yeah, I love them with all my heart.
0: I don't know how in the world your voices sound identical.
1: I know. I'm crying already, guys. Don't mind me.
0: When I heard him, I'm like, my sons do not sound like me. Hey, you guys, it's crazy how you do.
1: Do any of your other brothers sound like your dad?
2: I've been told I sound a little bit more like him than the other two, but I can't hear my own voice, so I don't know.
1: Uh-oh.
2: Dave's pulling out the guitar.
0: I sing, people laugh and cry.
2: Wilson's pulling out the guitar.
0: I figured, you know, to give our listeners and our watchers, hope you're watching, a little introduction to where we're going today.
2: Yeah.
0: Here's some songs that talk about this topic.
2: Let's have it.
0: You know this one? Come on, you got to know 1971, John Lennon.
1: He was not
2: even born in 78.
0: There's no heaven.
2: Oh.
0: It's easy if you try. I mean, there's people in millions. No hell below us. Above us, only sky. I'm not going to do the whole song, but here, I know you don't know this one. This is 72.

0: You don't know that song?
1: Dave, he's born in what year, Dave?
2: 78.
1: 78.
0: I know you're born in 78, but you know this song.
2: Stairway.
1: Everybody knows this song.
0: I can do the whole Stairway to Heaven song in 1 minute.

0: That's a terrible introduction to this topic.
1: Not terrible at all.
0: But why did you decide to write about heaven?
2: Anything I write, guys, actually is me working my way out of my own state of being underdeveloped in something. Mm. So I came to the conviction that I am not drawing strength from what I am going to be experiencing forever. Mm. In this little 2-second blip of a life on my way there. So I sat down and started doing some reading about it, thinking about it, and thought, I think we need to bring our hearts and minds back to both clarity about what the scripture actually gives us in terms of our future. I think there's a lot of lack of clarity, but way more than that, through that clarity, getting happier because of it, enjoying it, like being a little bit more radiant in light of it. So that was why.
0: Yeah. So this wasn't like I'm doing a sermon series.
1: No,
0: this was
1: no,
0: your own personal.
2: We did a little sermon series more on hell.
0: There you go.
2: Than heaven.
3: But we don't preach on that much in churches these days.
2: No, we don't. And Jesus said a lot about it.
3: Yeah.
2: So we did like 5 weeks on hell and heaven a couple years ago, but that did not really transpose onto this book. This book was, just sitting down and kind of thinking myself clear and bringing readers along with me.
3: Well, the book is called Finally Home, The Christian Hope of Heaven. So I'm excited to talk about this because I don't think we know much about heaven. There aren't all that many books.
2: No.
3: There are a few books that are great, but I don't think there are many. And I don't think we have a really clear view of what heaven is like.
2: Yeah.
3: Did anything surprise you, like as you started studying?
2: Wow. Several things. First of all, the number one misconception to clear up, I think, Anne, and we were just talking about this a few minutes ago together offline, is the intermediate state. So if I die today and Jesus returns a year from now, without getting into all the details of millennial views and that kind of thing, we can all agree, if I die today and Jesus returns a year from now, I will spend 1 year without a body, floating about in heaven, and 1 year only. Then he will return to earth and we will all, the scripture teaches, be raised and be on this planet forever. That's our afterlife. That's our permanent situation. To get to your
3: And you're not talking about purgatory.
2: No. The Bible.
0: Way to go, Ann. Way to bring that one up.
3: No, I was just thinking some people are listening like, oh, there's an in-between, you know?
2: Okay,
3: like,
2: hang on a minute. Let's do that for just a minute. Purgatory. What is purgatory? The Catholic teaching that you need to spend some time getting finally cleansed before you get into heaven.
0: Yeah.
2: Okay, actually, Paul opens a letter like Ephesians and he says, to the saints. What does he mean by saint? In Roman Catholic teaching, a saint is like the top 1% most virtuous people.
0: Yeah.
2: I think they had to perform 2 miracles that are verified and so on. No, if you're a Christian, you're a saint. What's a saint? It's a clean one. We have been rinsed clean. We've been given a gospel bath. If you're united to Christ, you are as clean as he is objectively. Subjectively, we've got a lot of messiness, but in terms of in God's sight, objectively. So I don't need purgatory. I'm already a saint. That's my name. That's what we are. Saint Anne, Saint Dave, Saint Dane.
0: Hey, I want you to start calling me that. That would work. Welcome
3: and
0: home,
3: that
0: Saint
3: takes
0: Dave.
3: Away fear. It like does. The fear, like all of that.
2: It
3: like
2: does.
3: We are
2: it
3: saints. Does.
0: I mean, what you just taught is deep truth that a lot of even church-going Christian people do not understand.
2: I agree.
0: You are a sanctified, set-apart saint.
2: You have been...
0: Not a Catholic saint that's revered. No. You are in Christ. You are a saint.
2: Dave, the worst behaving Christian is as much a saint as the best behaving Christian objectively. They both are saints. They both have sainthood. Oh, our saintliness goes up and down.
0: Yeah.
3: Oh, that's a good way to say it.
2: But our sainthood is fixed. Mm. And that is deeply comforting.
0: Oh, yeah.
2: So in heaven, we are going to experience subjectively the cleanness that actually we already have at the level of identity and name and objectively.
0: Yeah.
2: You asked Anne a minute ago what surprised you. Here's one thing that surprised me. Tell me what you guys think about this. The beatific vision. All right. Hang with me here.
0: The be what?
2: Beatific? Beatific means being happy. It means happifying. It means you're given joy. Beatific vision. When you see God, you get really, really happy.
0: Mm-hmm.
2: That's actually what heaven is. Oh, reunion with loved ones. That's a great part of it too, but that's secondary and derivative.
3: Which is crazy that that's secondary and derivative.
2: Right, because that's going to be such an exquisite joy. But what makes heaven heaven is seeing God, seeing Christ. What do you call heaven without Jesus? Hell. Seeing him. The theologians say this. Heaven goes on forever. And what it is because God is infinite, seeing more and more of him all the time without that ever ending, never hitting bottom on seeing him and getting happier as a result. That's what Jonathan Edwards and Gregory of Nyssa and Thomas Aquinas and Augustine describe heaven as being. And that's biblically defensible because of some texts in Revelation 21 and 22. That's an amazing thought.
0: Reading your book, I told Ann, I said, I am so excited to go to heaven right now. I mean, not that I want to die today, but it really inspired me. And when you live with that revelation and inspiration, it impacts who you are as a husband, as a dad, as a mom, as a wife, right? It impacts everything.
2: Absolutely. I mean, what would it look like to go through a Wednesday with our kids? Mm. What is changing a diaper in the middle of the night? How is that affected by the doctrine of heaven? Well, not that we're always consciously thinking about where we're going to be forever, but if my joy is invincibly settled elsewhere because of what I'm going to experience forever, I'm untouchable by the mundane things of life, by the hardships of life. I'm going through my life and I am saying to my kids, and I am drawing strength myself from the fact that this short little thing, I'm just going to give myself in love to these kids, to my family, and then it's just going to be here and gone. I'm going to be at rest, calmed, at peace, happy forever. It affects the way we conduct ourselves, the way we feel, the way we are going through a normal day.
0: Yeah, that's
3: good.
0: Well,
3: it's interesting too, as we talk to our kids and even our grandkids, we can talk about the joy and not the fear that we have of dying. Like, I think one of the number one fears a person has is death.
2: Yeah. Oh, for sure.
3: And I can remember, I don't know if you know this, Dane, I had a heart stent put in last May.
2: I did not know that, Anne.
3: I had the heart stent. We flew to be on Focus on the Family like 3 days later because I had a new book coming out.
0: And before everybody judges me for taking my wife to Colorado 3 days after, the doctor said it was okay. Okay. I asked him several times.
3: I was on the table and I asked him if we could go, and he goes, yeah, he'll be fine.
0: Yeah, he'll be fine.
3: But altitude change, dehydrated, all kinds of things.
0: We ended up in the ER at 2 in the morning.
3: All night, almost all night. So we had 3 hours of sleep. But we come home from the hospital. And I remember, like, I still wasn't feeling quite right. The stent was 3 days old. And you have all these fears, like, what if it didn't work? What's going on with my heart? And I remember Dave just prayed over me, which was incredible. But then I remember thinking, well, if I die and these are my last moments, it will be glorious because I'll just wake up with Jesus and there's no fear.
2: Yes.
3: And if I live, well, that means there's more for me to do.
2: Yes.
3: Because as long as we have breath in our lungs, God has things for us on the planet to do. And just that peace of knowing, it's like Paul, to live is Christ, to die is gain. And so both of those things, I was like, to not have the fear of death, that's a big deal. And to then know, like what your book talks about, what it's going to be like, unbelievable. You get excited.
0: And by the way, Dane, I mean, that we're in the hotel room, just came home from the hospital, or ER basically, for several hours. And I know she's asleep because she starts twitching, you know? You know, I'm holding her and she fell asleep. And I mean, I didn't know she was thinking, well, if I die, I'll be in heaven. I was like, she might die.
2: Wow.
0: I was awake the whole night. Because I was, you know, it's not the fear of where she's going, it's fear of losing her. So talk about both of those realities, because you got both sides of that. One side is we get to be with Jesus. The other side is the people we leave really struggle.
2: You're right. It's a both and you just articulated it so poignantly and wonderfully and autobiographically. And it's just what Paul says in Philippians chapter 1, where he says, you know, I would like to go to heaven. Paraphrase. I desire to depart and be with Christ, which is, he says, better by far. But I know the Lord has work for me here to do still. And what a relief to know. Actually, guys, it's a win-win. You just said it, Anne.
3: Yeah.
2: This is a win-win.
0: Yeah.
2: Nothing is at stake. And we can tell our kids this. Nothing's at stake here either. I get door number one, release and rest. Not a trapdoor into hell, an escalator up to perfect happiness. Door number one. Door number two, I stay here And God has a little bit more work for me to do in my work and family and loving my spouse and kids and training them to get ready for heaven. That's a win-win.
0: Every single day, families around the world are facing real struggles. And Family Life is here with gospel-centered help and hope. And when you become a Family Life partner, your monthly support fuels this work.
3: Together, we're helping families really grow stronger in Christ. So join us.
0: Yeah, just go to familylifetoday.com and tap the donate button at the top of the page. Now, let me ask you, you said a little earlier, the intermediate state.
2: Oh, boy.
0: You know, you're floating until Jesus.
3: Yeah,
0: I mean, that's a theological position different people have.
2: Yeah.
0: When you said that, I was thinking of Denny Ellens, one of our good friends in Holland, Michigan. Just died, a heart attack on on coming down a mountain in Arizona. So 3 or 4 weeks ago, he dies.
2: Denny. He's there.
0: Yeah.
2: You know, Christ said to the thief on the cross, "Today you will be with me in paradise." Philippians 1, a desire to depart and be with Christ, which is far better. 2 Corinthians 5 gets at the same idea. Those are the three passages that teach us that, well, I think of it like this. I think of the Christian life in four stages. Bad, good, better, best. We're born bad. We're the image of God, for sure. Lots of good and glory coming out of us. But until you are saved, that's kind of bad. We're condemned. I mean, that's not good. You become a believer. You go from bad to good. This is good. You are now a child of God. You are justified. You're rinsed clean, as we just said earlier, and all the other blessings of salvation. That's good. The day you die as a believer, you go from good to better. I desire to depart with Christ, which is better by far. That's Paul's own word, the intermediate state. No body, but no sin. Now, here's the thing. I think a lot of Christians view phase three as the final permanent phase, kind of just tacitly. I did for most of my life.
0: Yeah.
2: But there's a fourth phase. Greek thinking, ancient Greek thinking, Plato and others would teach that actually that is the better thing, to just leave this body behind. But Hebrew and Christian teaching is the body is good. The body is a good thing. Mm. It's fallen, but it's good. God didn't give us bodies in Genesis 3 when we fell. It wasn't like Genesis 1 and 2, their spirits, oh, now you sinned, I'm going to give you a body. They had bodies, the bodies got corrupted. Okay, phase 4 is best. No sin, but getting your body back. Mm. And guys, here's the amazing thing. 1 Corinthians 15 is very clear. The kind of body that Jesus had when he was raised is the exact, he's the first model off the assembly line. Of what every Christian is going to get. Now, I think we tend to think Jesus is God. And so he had like the varsity version body. We get a JV version. No, as the God man, the body he got, 1 Corinthians 15 is very clear. We get the kind of body he had, which is what? He could appear in locked rooms. Mary had trouble recognizing him on the one hand. On the other hand, John 21, the risen Jesus is broiling fish and eating bread for, and he says that wonderful sentence to the disciples when they're in the boat, come and have breakfast. He's eating fish. He tells Thomas, hey, stick your hand in my side. Fully physical, but he can appear in locked rooms. What's going on? Here's how to understand it. The laws of nature are no longer the master of someone who's been given a resurrection body, but the servant. But fully physical. That's the body we're going to have on this planet Earth. We will be bright and strong. Thomas Aquinas says we're going to be bright and very fast and very at like.
0: Finally.
2: Yeah. So that's best. The best thing is back on this planet with actual bodies that eat and run and play and laugh.
3: That's crazy too. Yeah. Even to think of Jesus, to think of us like walking through a door.
2: Yeah.
3: You know, just you don't even walk through, you don't open the door, you just walk through the door. Like what? Which makes you think, like, how will we travel? Will we just, you know, there's so many questions.
2: Yes.
0: Yeah. Well, exciting. I mean, that blows away some myths, though. A lot of people, and I grew up in a traditional church with my mom, and I think I heard heaven is floating around in clouds, playing harps, singing hymns. Forever.
2: Sounds boring, actually.
0: Yeah.
3: Very boring.
0: And
3: I wanted
0: a kid,
3: to talk about
0: I was
3: that
0: like,
3: too.
0: Yeah, that is, really? That's our eternity? Where does that come from? I mean, I literally heard that.
3: Well, you said, like, let's define the better, because you said bad, good, better, best. Yes. So what is the better? You said we're floating around, which sounds, what's that?
2: Better is the intermediate state. It's right. Where we're with Christ. We do not have a body, but we can never undress from our soul. Our soul is who we are.
3: So it's our soul is with God.
2: Yes, that's right. That's what better is.
0: And will we feel the time? Like if I die today and Jesus doesn't come back for 10 years, will I know it's 10 years or will it be pretty quick?
2: The answer to that question, Dave, is we don't know. Mm. So we go as far as the scripture is explicit or gives, or with our sanctified speculation, it gives us trajectories to understand. But we also need to say there's mystery here too, and we can't parse it out exactly. So I don't know the answer to that. Mm. We'll find out.
3: Yeah. But with our soul, we will still have emotion and joy.
2: I believe so.
3: I do too.
2: Oh, yeah.
0: But get the best though. So best is here?
2: On this planet. In better, in the intermediate state, you'll be with Christ, but you can't hug him.
3: Well, that's depressing.
2: Right. It will be better than being here. Here we are in Christ, but not with him in the way that we will be with him in the intermediate state. But in best, when we all have bodies, then just like he would sweep up little kids into his arms in the Gospels, then you can hug him. Mm-hmm. Then you can hug him. And here's one way that I think of it. Just as in Revelation, the end of Revelation, it says, it doesn't say there is no sun, S-U-N, in the new earth, the final best. It says there is no need of a sun. Why is there no need of a sun? I believe there will be a sun because God created the sun and the moon, Genesis 1 and 2, before the fall.
3: Oh,
2: the created order will be there. Animals. Genesis 1 and 2 recovered in an escalated and unfallible way. That's the best. That's the new earth. And there's no need of a sun. The reason is we're there with the S-O-N. Mm-hmm. So the way I like to put it is sunlight has become the new sunlight. S-O-N light. Has become the new S-U-N light. So if you think, oh, we're finally going to be with Christ, good, and we'll all have bodies, but there's going to be like lines of millions of people to talk to him and to actually hug him. Hang on a minute. When you go to the beach, are there lines to enjoy the S-U-N? Hmm. No, you are just basking in it. You're just enjoying it. That it's just everywhere. Just look up. Just receive it. That must be analogous to what it's going to be like with Christ. He has a body. He has a body right now. He was incarnated. He took on flesh and he never put it off. We will always have it, including in the new earth. But in some way, we will all be enjoying him. What a candle is to the S-U-N, the S-U-N is to Jesus Christ in the new earth.
3: Why do you think we love Dane so much?
0: He is so biblically sound. He's so full of joy. There's an enthusiasm and joy that exudes out of him. And part of me thinks it's because of what we're talking about today.
3: Heaven. I do too. Did you see him almost coming out of his seat at times? Like, yeah. I can't wait to talk about this. And I feel like when we talk to Dane, there are always little nuggets that he shares biblically that I've never even thought about before.
0: Go right now to get his book. It's called Finally Home, The Christian Hope of Heaven. And you can get it at familylifetoday.com. Just click on the link in the show notes.
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1: 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Speaking of which, I'm going to give you some encouragement so that you can go about your day tomorrow, this week, knowing that you've got this. That God is with you, that you can be a perfect light for him. Let's turn to Philippians chapter 2, verses 3 and 4. Do nothing from selfish ambition or conceit, but in humility count others more significant than yourselves. Let each of you look not only to his own interests, but also to the interests of others. Look for somebody to help this week. Look for somebody to encourage, give a smile to. Remember, we're not walking this life for us. We're doing it for Christ. We are here to serve, not to be served.
4: Who are you? It's a simple question, but the answers come quickly. Job title, a family role, an accomplishment. But what happens when those things change? The deepest truth about you isn't what you do. It's whose you are. Before you achieved anything, God loved you and called you his own. Real freedom begins when your identity is rooted in Christ. 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
3: Inertia. 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You've heard it for years. It's easier to steer a moving car. Just get the car rolling, you can finally push into the filling station to get the gas. 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So it is with people. If you're not moving at all, it's hard to respond to the gentle prodding of the Spirit to realign, change direction, and move on with your life. Think of what you might be missing out on by sitting inert on the sidelines. As Henry Blackaby says so well, find out what God is doing and go there.
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5: 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I can't control what someone else says, but I can control my reaction to it. I can't control if I walk into a coffee shop and someone just bumps into me and says rude things to me because the coffee shop frappéed their latte and waylaid their whole day, right? And now they're trying to take it out on me. But here's what I can do. I can look at them and think, just because you lay down an offense doesn't mean I have to pick it up, carry it with me, and let it ruin my day.
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7: Jesus says to pray big, bold prayers constantly and that God hears you. 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
10: We as parents have an opportunity, a choice to change. We always default to what we know, good or bad. And part of the challenge is, if this is a behavior that is not helpful, it's not healthy, it's just not good parenting for our kids to do what I'm doing down the line when they become parents, I have an opportunity to change that. Change is going to be tough, but you know it's going to produce healthier children.
11: Are you ready to talk to me? My name is Deborah Falada, and I'm a licensed professional counselor, national speaker, and author. The purpose of this podcast is to have on-air, authentic, counseling-style sessions where we talk about how people are really doing and give my guests and callers an opportunity to talk to me as a licensed professional counselor. Each of these episodes is meant to show you that we are all on the journey of healing, mentally, emotionally, spiritually, and relationally, together. None of us are immune to the challenges and struggles of life, but we don't have to walk this path alone. I'm so proud and honored to be having these conversations with men and women who are courageously paving the way for open and honest conversations about their personal journey of healing. So if you're ready, let's talk.
12: Today you'll hear the conclusion of Deborah's conversation with her guests, Ben and Kirsten Watson. As they continue, they will share more about parenting and how it's important to be filled up individually to then pour out into your family, so you can equip and encourage your kids well. Here is Deborah Falada.
0: Someone asked me recently, what is the number one thing that sets people apart in counseling of, okay, this person's going to do all right, or this couple's going to do all right, versus, this isn't going to work out? And obviously that's a hard question, because how do you narrow it down to one thing? But if I had to really boil it down to one thing, it would be ownership. Can you own your junk? Can you own where you've been wrong? Can you own your mistakes, your struggle, when you've been off, when you've lied, you know, when you've been rude, when you've said, like, can you own it? And honestly, what you're saying is very similar, is you're teaching them ownership by owning what you need to own when you need to own it. Because how are they supposed to learn to say, oh yeah, I did that and I shouldn't have and I'm sorry, versus get defensive, unless we're practicing ownership in front of them and showing them what it looks like, even in marriage. Like, it's easy. I found that it's easy to argue in front of the kids. Like, some couples will say, oh, we never argue in front of the kids. I don't understand how that happens. You know what I mean? Like, how do you time it just right every time? You must have some serious self-control. But it happens. So then ownership of like, hey, I said something really rude to daddy and I shouldn't have had that tone, or that wasn't kind of me, you know, owning it in front of them. Because sometimes we argue in front of them, then maybe behind closed doors, we resolve it, but then they never get to see the resolution, you know? So it's that resolution, the ownership of showing them this is real life and it's hard and we're not perfect. And that's why we need Jesus. And I think what you said, that authenticity, I don't know that there comes anything more valuable than that when it comes to passing our faith, because we want to pass along something that's real and not just polished, like you were saying.
13: Well, then you'll never measure up to polished and perfect. No. And so if I have to be polished and perfect in order for Jesus to love me, accept me, all the things, then I must not ever be worthy. And so that is so disheartening to any believer to think they have to approach the throne that way. And so it's so funny you said that. There was one time we did have an argument in the kitchen, and I feel like I had a moment of like pulling out and seeing that how each of our kids was reacting to us having a disagreement over probably something super silly.
0: Yeah.
13: But we were still very much in our feelings of like, I am right. And he was saying, I am right. And so when you're able to pull out and view, have a different perspective, it's like we at the dinner table, we were like, okay, so how did you feel in that moment? And just even hearing this difference in I knew they was going to be fine. But then some were like, I was scared. Like, I don't know. And did y'all make up? Because we didn't see that. And this is what they're telling us.
0: Yeah.
13: So it helps inform, even not that we are never going to have an argument in front of anyone, but it allowed us to lay some foundation of like, hey, daddy and I will disagree again. How we do it, probably we need to be aware, but know this, like no disagreement is going to pull us apart. So let's ease some of these ideas that are floating around in your head. And it's different for each one. So I think, like you said, I think we have an opportunity as parents to really be refined by the Lord through our kids, because how they view our relationship with Jesus, how they view Jesus, how they view the Bible, how they view this thing called life, when it gets hard, when it's really, really good, they're going to see a lot of those things through how they see us. And so we have an opportunity to be sanctified and be more like Jesus through our marriage, but also through our parenting, if we allow our kids to say what they see and say what they feel. And so I think we have just an awesome opportunity to be more like Jesus through them. But I think we miss that as parents, because we say we're allowed to make the mistake and we don't have to because you're a kid.
0: Right.
13: Or we don't have to because I am the adult and you are the child. And so I think we miss out on a lot of what God is molding us into when we don't take that opportunity.
0: I love that. And I really appreciate the fact that you teach your kids and invite them to share how they're feeling, you know, instead of seeing it as a given, like, oh, they'll say what they feel. Not necessarily. unless there's an invitation, unless we show them what that looks like. And that's a huge component of emotional health in families is this is what it looks like, offering mm-hmm. them space and invitation, modeling it. Like you were saying, daddy feels nervous about this or mommy's stressed out about that. Not emotional dumping, but emotional sharing so that they can learn what it looks like to do this well and for them to also start to mimic that. Modeling is one of the number one ways that we parent, right? Kids watch and they learn. They often do what's familiar, even if that's not necessarily healthy. So right. It's like these are the moments that we're kind of teaching them what's familiar and what it looks like to take ownership, to express their feelings, to see how they're all connected and how their actions affect the person next to them. And I mean, literally, you guys, this is an incredible ministry right here, what you've got going on. The Watson family is an incredible ministry.
10: Yeah, I think, you know, the modeling piece is really important. But it's also important that as parents, we are willing to change our model.
0: Yeah.
10: Because, you know, being the parent, the provider, you know, the one who's in authority, all that type of stuff, like we are our models of our parents in many ways. And each set of parents messes stuff up. There have been no perfect parents all the way back to Adam and Eve. And so you look at your parents and you say, oh, that was healthy. That probably wasn't. I see myself doing the same thing. We as parents have an opportunity, a choice to change. Yeah. Change is difficult. Mm-hmm. And so part of my challenge in parenting has been we always default to what we know, good or bad. And part of the challenge is if this is a behavior, a model that is not helpful, it's not healthy, it's not Christ-like, it's just not good parenting for our kids to do what I'm doing down the line when they become parents. I have an opportunity to change that. Now, change is going to be tough for me. Things are ingrained. You learn things from your parents. You may feel if you're changing something from what you saw that you're inherently saying that your parent was wrong in what they did modeling for you. And that's something that sometimes you got to struggle with, even if cognitively you understand that that wasn't a very healthy thing that they did. And so I think that the modeling piece, the part of parenting, something else that I've learned is, man, there's sometimes we got to do something different mm-hmm. than what you saw. And it may feel uncomfortable for you to do because it's just not what you know, but you know it's going to produce healthier children on the back end. And so as a parent, you decide to take that detour, call an audible, so to speak, and kind of change your model.
0: 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We talk about how much it's a discipleship thing. We're discipling these kids and ministering to them, but then also realizing how God is using the parenting process to refine and heal us and call us higher and make us holier. And oftentimes we have to, I've seen some childhood wounds come out in two places. Number one, first and foremost, in marriage. Marriage is a mirror to your childhood wounds. But number two, parenting. Parenting can also be a mirror to some of that wounding. But mirrors are just a reflection.

0: privilege, a unique privilege and a responsibility that God has given us of breaking curses and inviting blessings. You know, when the Bible talks about curse, generations will be cursed, you know, thousands of generations, or blessed for thousands of generations. I don't think it's some hocus pocus magic thing. I think it's exactly what we're talking about here. Patterns that are being mm-hmm. passed down. And then we have the responsibility to say, I'm changing that one. I'm going to do this differently. I'm aligning that one with the work of the Holy Spirit, even though it is not my natural bent or personality or whatever. And that in and of itself is just evidence of how the parenting journey can bring you into deeper levels of healing.
1: I think it's just a beautiful opportunity for all of us. Through marriage and through parenting, I think there's a reason that God gives us order. Like, our relationship with Him is the first and most important relationship. A far second is our marriage relationship. And then from there, it's our family. It's when we get out of order that we lose out on the invitation for healing and freedom and walking in the Spirit and the fruit of the Spirit. It's like, if we can stay in order, I always think when I'm out of order is when I feel like there's chaos around me. And then I look back and I'm like, okay, how's my time with the Lord? How's my time with my husband? Because if we haven't had some time for us to really connect about things outside of our family, like our dreams, our hopes, our desires, our fears, it's out of order. And so we as parents have an opportunity to remember our kids are important. We are sharpening them to send them out into the world. Absolutely. But my relationship with Benjamin has to also be more of a priority. I mean, we're not talking about when they're infants, clearly, you know, like, keep this in perspective. But the idea is that our relationship is an outpouring,
0: right,
1: of how we parent. And when things are going well here between the two of us, how we parent has an opportunity to be, you know, super powerful because of how our relationship is and how our relationship looks as an example or an outpouring of our personal relationship with the Lord.
0: Right.
1: And so it's like, keep these things in order. It's like the overflow.
0: Absolutely. Okay, final question for you guys. And it's along this theme of pouring out of our overflow. We do have to be filled in order to be good parents. I mean, when you think about the moments that you struggle the most, it's when you are completely empty. At the end of the day, in the middle of the day, whatever it is, those moments of complete and utter depletion. And then you find yourself parenting from a place that you're like, what is coming out of me? The junk at the bottom of the barrel is what's coming out of you. And so we have to be filled in order to pour out. I want to hear what fills each of you up. I think sometimes as parents, we can feel a little guilty about getting filled. You know, even if it's time with Jesus, even if it's, you know, I need to go spend some time with life-giving friends or set some boundaries or do something I enjoy. What does that look like for you? And how can you or are you prioritizing your own filling during this season of high pouring out?
2: There's this thing called life plan that Kirsten does. And she's actually a life plan guy.
1: Thanks.
2: To those stuff. But I went through the process too a little while ago, and I'm still trying to figure some things out. But part of it, the reason why I bring it up, because part of it talks about kind of this replenishment cycle.
0: Yeah.
2: The idea that, you know, you get replenished daily, weekly, monthly, so that you can be, you can have the overflow. And that replenishment is, you know, in a few areas, it's spiritual, it's physical, it's emotional, relational, all those types of things. And so I do realize that, like, even on a practical level for me, I've been working out my entire life that I can remember. You know, I've always been an athlete. I retired 6 years ago almost from the NFL. But like working out or doing something physical a few times a week is like part of my need to feel like myself.
0: Yeah.
2: Like to have that time to work on my body, to be alone, to think, to sweat, all as weird as it may sound, like that helps me later on in the day as a parent and as a husband if I've checked that box. As people, we shouldn't feel bad about that.
0: Right.
2: Like, God created us with a bunch of different needs and desires. Like, another need that we have, I think I parent better, is when we have time together. That time is physical intimacy.

0: It's emotional intimacy. It's a date night a week. It's whatever. But there has to be that time.
1: Something to look
0: So,
1: forward to.
0: exactly. Yeah, for the kids. And so, and then even, reading through the word. Like we kind of do our, read through the word every year. We do our different Bible studies, stuff like that. But having that time, if I can check that box too, I'm like, boom, all these things, I'm ready. Like I'm ready to tackle when the kids come home and the car just gets super
1: Oh
0: loud.
1: my gosh, it's so
0: And I'm
1: loud in our
0: like,
1: car.
0: why are y'all talking so loudly in my ear? But my emotions are at a place where I can handle it because I've done that. When I neglect those things because preparing to go on TV or I got to go speak somewhere or I'm in school and all those other things, and I kind of push those replenishment things to the side, thinking that I'm Superman, then I'm more short with Kirsten, I'm more short with the kids, like everything becomes more of a struggle.
1: I think I'll say from the mom perspective, the guiltiness does come in. It's like, I could be doing this, but I'm going to take time for myself. This feels like I shouldn't be doing it. Or I think I got to a point where it's like, I don't even know what I like. I
2: Because you're
1: don't even
2: like
1: know if I
2: in there,
1: enjoy
2: you're doing what everybody else wants and
1: this.
2: needs.
1: And then you do the things that the world says, okay, well, go get a massage, right? And you do that, and the whole time you're like
0: I could be doing
1: thinking
0: this.
2: Yeah.
1: about
2: And maybe that doesn't even fill you up at the end
1: not
2: of the
1: even
2: day.
1: my mate. It's not even so I think for the mom side, I think it's important for you to like really go and think about like what replen like what gives me energy, what it's and it may not even be a spa thing. Like for me, I found out I really like puzzles, like really hard puzzles. I just realized, I mean, I think I've always liked, I mean, when's the last time I had time to do a thousand? Never. But now that the kids are a little older, I'm like, I don't want anyone to help me. Don't come in here. They'll come in like,
2: Yeah,
1: can I
2: this
1: help?
2: isn't connecting time. That this is different.
1: I put it in my room. I want to do my edge. I have a, and it actually,
0: You,
1: it's
0: we
1: crazy.
0: walked in, she like had a whole puzzle. I was like, babe, a puzzle? I ain't seen a puzzle.
1: I know, it's
0: They still
1: crazy.
0: make puzzles?
1: They do. And I just found this out. So my encouragement is that it may be something that seems like to someone else, like that is stressful for me. It's like, this is not about you. Find your thing that gives you like just some peace that gives you energy in a way that nothing else will. And I think if we can make for the on the woman's side and it not be connected to somebody else. So, I mean, I love my this him, let me tell you. I mean, I love him, but I really like him
0: Most of the time.
1: most of the time. And if we're about to go on a date to eat, obviously, or whatever, like I can't wait. But I also think there are ways that God has wired me for just him as well. And so and those have to be replenished by myself with the Lord in my own space. And I think we are just learning that in our 40s and seven kids, how important it is. And so for anyone who's listening, if you don't have the thing yet or you really don't get excited about a spa or a pedicure or what these things are supposed to give, make you relax. It may be something else, but find it. It may be an instrument. It may be knitting, or whatever it is, it's just for you. Time for you to, I would just say, go find it if you don't have it yet. And don't listen to anyone else on what it needs to be. Like you are wired in a particular way to do a particular thing. And you'll find so much joy in it.
2: I love that. I would say I have probably the past few years radically changed so many things in my life because of a book that I wrote called Soul Care that was really zooming in on the life of Jesus, because high levels of pouring out, which is what he did, required high levels of filling. And even Jesus practiced, I observed these six rhythms that he practiced to stay filled. And it was like mind-blowing. Like Jesus himself, he's fully God, yet fully man. And he chooses to honor his capacity as an example. He's modeling to us, this is how you honor your capacity. And if Jesus had to honor his capacity, like you said, Ben, who are we to think we're Superman? And then when we start to live that way, you start to realize, wow, I mean, I'm not amazing when I'm empty. Like, this is not good. And so I love, it goes right in line with your life plan and just your themes that you're discovering and helping other people to learn. This stuff is so crucial. So crucial. So I commend you guys for being on that journey. And I just love, honestly, I can just tell if me and you and my husband, we all went out to eat.
1: There you go.
2: We would have so much fun together.
1: Yes, I love it.
2: You guys are just great people. And it seems like you have such a beautiful family. And I'm just so grateful for the words, the authenticity, but also the wisdom that God has given you. And I just pray that the Lord would continue to equip you, to fill you with his spirit, to fill you up in every way, to reveal to you the patterns that need to be broken, to protect you and your children, their hearts, to help you do that deep surgery work over the next coming years before you begin launching them into this world, that the Lord would just give you a new perspective of his anointing on this ministry that he has given you in these seven little Watsons.
1: Well, thank you. We will take all of that for sure.
0: We sure will. Yeah. and we do receive that from you. We also, you know, cover the prayers of people that are listening and watching. And, you know, because I think every parent goes through multiple parenting stages.
2: Yeah.
0: And each stage is new. Like, we're in a stage of parenting now that we've never been before.
2: Exactly. So for people who are interested in you guys and are just inspired and just wanting to learn more about the two of you and your family and your ministry, what would be the best way for people to connect with you?
1: Website, thewatson7.com. We are both on Instagram. What is that? _ Kirsten Watson _. And then you're...
0: Yeah, I'm on the channels.
1: You're on all the things.
0: Yeah, all the channels.
1: But I mean, really, I think the encouragement for parents, the thing I always leave is that you can do it. If we believe that the God of the universe knew you before you were even born, he knew who your kids were going to be. He knew that you were the person for the job. The idea is that you are equipped uniquely and specifically for your people.
2: Amen. Thank you guys for joining me.
1: Yes, thanks for having
0: us. Thank you.
2: If you want to go deeper with getting healthy and making healthy relationships, go do a deep dive. Check out DeborahFaleta.com. I'm Deborah Faleta, and it was so great being together again today. And I can't wait to talk with you next week. See you then.
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8: Hi, I'm Johnny Erickson Tata. Remember in high school or college when you would crack the books, study a lesson really hard, and then you were tested? Well, the Bible looks at tests a little differently. Hebrews chapter 5 says that Jesus learned obedience through the things he suffered. In other words, you and I learn the lesson, the importance of obedience, through testing. Not so much before, but as we go through it, as we come out the other side of a hard test. And if Jesus had to learn obedience that way, I don't think we are above our master. So, do not be surprised at the fiery ordeal that has come to test you, 1 Peter chapter 4 says, as though something strange were happening. Rather today, welcome that trial as a friend, because it has come to test your faith and to teach you to obey the Lord Jesus. Oh my goodness, friend, and that is a test you definitely want to pass with flying colors.
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12: The world constantly tells us you need just a little bit more. 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Well, Jeff Mannion is the teaching pastor of Ada Bible Church in Grand Rapids, Michigan, and the author of an article in the latest issue of our Faithful Steward magazine titled Discovering the Power of Contentment. And that's our focus today. Jeff, we are so glad to have you back with us.
13: Rob, it's such a joy to be with you today.
12: Thanks for making the time. Jeff, in the article, you write that wealth confuses me. I want to start there. Why do you think that's an important place to start this conversation in your writing?
13: Oh my goodness, Rob, it's just such a moving target. Yeah. I mean, Chris and I started out in ministry when we were 21, tiny little church of 35 people. Mm. And by the way, if you're looking for a fast track to financial freedom, do not take a church of 25 people that refuses to get off the ground. I mean, right. Ada Bible Church is sizable today, but it took 7 years to get up to 100 people consistently. Wow. And so we lived simply out of necessity.
14: Yeah.
13: I mean, it was just always barely enough. But if fast forward the tape, decades, and the church is now sizable. We did so many of the right things, set up an emergency fund, studiously avoided debt. And yet, still, I wrestle with this issue of contentment and sufficiency. And you would think, you know, now that we're out of those days of shortage, dude, you must have nailed it. And I'm going, it is an ongoing struggle. Learning contentment in financial status of sufficiency is radically different than learning contentment in a season of shortage.
14: Yeah, but the common denominator for both is learning, and we can learn in different environments. And one of those environments you learned in, you called the desert classroom. Share that with our listeners.
13: Yeah, and the desert classroom, it refers to the Israelites. They were enslaved for generations in Egypt, right? And then under the leadership of Moses, they got into the desert, and they have this 40-year detour in the desert. And that's where God provided for them every day with this food substance called manna, and basically kept them alive in the desert. But Rob, then there's this fascinating, and for me, chilling and jarring conversation that takes place just when they're ready to leave the desert. And it's like Deuteronomy chapter 8. It's like when you get into the land of promise, the promised land, which was often called the land flowing with milk and honey.
14: Right.
13: They're going to trade in the desert for rushing streams and growing grain and flourishing grapevines and pomegranates and figs. And there's this warning, don't forget the Lord your God who brought you out of Egypt.
14: Yes.
13: And you think, well, you know, it would be automatic that their hearts would be drawn to worship once they get into this season of sufficiency. My friend, it's not. And it's like, you're going to get into the land of promise. You're going to get into a nice house. Your flocks and herds are going to increase. And you're going to say, you know, I think I did this.
14: Yes.
13: My strength did this for me. And it's like, do not forget the Lord your God. He is the one who even gives you the ability to grow wealth. And so again, that's part of the wealth confuses me thing. And just the shifting target is that when a financial status stabilizes, you've done the right things, debts paid off, the student loans are gone, you know, maybe paying off your mortgage, given consistently to retirement fund, is kind of like, okay, right there. That is a dangerous moment. And you need to just double down on the journey of trust. And just remember, you know, I know where my stuff comes from.
14: Yes. Wow, that is so powerful. Yeah, I'm thinking about those Israelites about to face their most significant challenge, prosperity. What is it about prosperity that makes it so difficult for us to understand the source of it and to navigate it? Well, we're talking today with Jeff Mannion about contentment. It's a learned behavior, and we're going to try to help you with some of that learning today. Jeff is teaching pastor of Ada Bible Church in Grand Rapids, Michigan. The article is titled, Discover the Power of Contentment in the latest issue of our Faithful Steward magazine. 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We'll be right back.
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14: Today, we're talking about finding contentment in every season of life. This is Faith and Finance. I'm Rob West. Joining me today is Jeff Mannion, teaching pastor of Ada Bible Church in Grand Rapids, Michigan. Jeff wrote an incredible article for the latest issue of our Faithful Steward magazine titled Discovering the Power of Contentment. Jeff, before the break, you were talking about what that looks like and the journey of learning that and drawing from Scripture and the Israelites. And as you know, in the article, you also share about your personal journey of decluttering.
13: Oh, man.
14: I'm sure that's a topic that resonates with a lot of our listening audience. Why was that season so impactful for you? And what did you learn?
13: Well, I think what happens is stuff, Rob, stuff grows.
14: Yes.
13: It's like it multiplies and reproduces. And suddenly our lives are filled with all this stuff. And I don't even remember where some of the stuff came from.
14: Right.
13: And so I went through this 7-week exercise where I gave away 5 items a day for 7 weeks. It's like 210 items.
14: What?
13: And when I say gave away, I don't mean generosity. This was like getting rid of 36 CDs. I didn't listen to CDs anymore. And there they were hibernating, you know, in a box in my basement.
14: Right.
13: A 40-piece dish set that we donated to a housing center that we hadn't used in like 2 or 3 years. And a drawer of t-shirts. It's like they followed me home from 5K races and conferences and events. You know, it's enough to outfit a small village.
14: Right.
13: And so 210 items later, the experience I had was just, number one, coming in contact with the stuff that inadvertently surrounded myself with. But I felt 210 items lighter.
14: Yeah.
13: I felt richer for having less.
14: Right. We can all resonate with that. And there's all plenty for us to declutter. So that's a great reminder. All right, Jeff, let's begin to dive into this idea of contentment a little deeper. I know in the article you referenced Paul's words to Timothy, godliness with contentment is great gain. What does that look like in our lives today?
13: Yeah, I think the words that we are seduced by are the words there and then.
14: Mm.
13: That is, I will only be at peace there and then. I will only be fully alive there and then. When we're able to break away from this monotonous routine and go on vacation, there and then.
14: Yes.
13: When we're able to get out of this apartment and get into a house. When we're able to renovate this outdated kitchen and get into you know, a different kitchen, there and then. That's where life is. That's where we can be fully alive. And I think contentment, Rob, is learning to be fully alive to God, fully alive to the people around us here and now, not there and then. I think a critical word is before. The more fully alive I am to God and people while I am in the apartment, the more it is likely that I'll be fully alive when we get in the house.
14: Yeah.
13: The more fully alive I am here and now with imperfect people in an imperfect place, the more likely I will be fully alive when we go on vacation for a week. The more fully alive I am without the renovation, the more fully alive I'll be after the renovation. This renovation will not fix me.
14: Yes.
13: And there is not a mountain of Amazon boxes large enough waiting for me on my front porch to fill right. the empty space that is in me. And so I call it the school of contentment because in another place, Paul would say, I have learned to be content.
14: Yeah.
13: I think that's pivotal. It's not just that some people have the contentment DNA and others don't.
14: Yes.
13: I've learned to be content, whatever the circumstances. And by the way, those words were written by an inmate.
14: Yes.
13: He was not where he wanted to be. It's during a house arrest, imprisonment. And he goes, I had to learn to be content, whatever the circumstances. And so contentment is not gained by getting what we want.
14: Yeah.
13: Contentment, we arrive at contentment through having this joy and peace and being alive, even when we don't get what we want. And I think it positions us to have extreme joy if the day comes and when the day comes when we do get what we want. I think it's a powerful, powerful force.
14: It sure is. Boy, we could finish right there. And we've learned everything we need here and now, not there and then. But we're going to keep going. Jeff, let's talk about the comparison trap. You talk about comparison as a major barrier to contentment. Why is comparison in particular so spiritually damaging? And why do you think we struggle with it so much?
13: Yeah. You know, Teddy Roosevelt, I don't know if he actually said it, but he's credited as saying comparison is a thief of joy. And so I don't know whether Teddy Roosevelt said it, but I believe it's true. Because, Rob, there's always someone with a bigger boat.
14: Yes.
13: A better landscaped yard.
14: That's right.
13: A longer five-star vacation. And what comparison does is it causes my heart to focus on what is being withheld rather than focusing on the blessings that are bombarding my life day after day after day. And by the way, if this was a problem 30 years ago, yeah, multiply that by 10 now.
14: That's right.
13: Because of social media.
14: Yes.
13: Because I'm no longer comparing my life to somebody else's life. Mm. I'm comparing my life to somebody else's image crafting.
14: Yes. Yes.
13: And so not my reality to their reality, but my reality to my impression of their reality.
14: That's right.
13: It can shrivel the heart and it can kill generosity. Because generosity comes from this sense of abundance.
14: Yes.
13: That I am given much. Abundance meaning more than enough. I have more than enough. That's the fountain from which generosity flows. And so when I am looking around at my life and I go, not enough, not enough, not enough, it will cripple generosity and it will cripple joy.
14: Oh, so good. Let's go there next, because you're right. Giving, we say, often breaks money's grip over our lives and over our hearts. Why is that so powerful?
13: Well, it's interesting. That famous passage, it's my key passage on how to deal with my wealth in an appropriate way. First Timothy, where Paul writes to the younger pastor, command those who are rich in this present world not to be arrogant or to put their hope in wealth, which is so uncertain, but to put their hope in God, who richly provides us with everything for our enjoyment. And then Rob, right after that, command them to do good, to be rich in good deeds, to be generous and willing to give.
14: Yes.
13: And I think that be generous and willing to give, what Paul is pointing at there is that when we open our hands, it is a reflection of the generosity of God, the God who was generous first in creation and in Christ. And as we begin to reflect his generosity, wealth can begin to lose its stranglehold as the source of joy and identity in my life.
14: Wow. Well, Jeff, no doubt we want this for ourselves. We also want this for our kids. We have just a minute left. How do we begin to pass this down, this deeper legacy of living a truly satisfied life?
13: You know, I thought this was important as a dad, and now we have five grandchildren now.
14: Yeah.
13: And I think it's what's caught. Values are caught. And I just hope that my children and grandchildren observe that Chris and I, that our greatest joy is not new and better stuff.
14: Yeah.
13: That's right. Just a story too small.
14: Yeah.
13: And I hope they can see the source of the lives of generosity that we pursue. And that is that it just imitates the generosity of God for us. When we are generous, it's like it's reflecting the DNA of Christ that's been implanted within us.
14: Oh, Jeff, man, incredible stuff. 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
13: So grateful, Rob, for these moments.
14: That's Pastor Jeff Mannion. The article is called Discovering the Power of Contentment in the latest issue of our Faithful Steward magazine. 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
14: 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Thanks for joining us today on Faith and Finance. All right, let's tackle some questions today. We've got the lines open, 800-525-7000. Milton is in Texas. Go ahead, sir.
18: Yes, sir. I have a question about the Faith 5 promotion that we've been hearing about on your program.
14: Okay.
18: When I check online, it says the promotion is up to $400 for that money market account. And do you have any details on that? Because for whatever reason, not able to find it on their website.
14: Great question. Yeah. So what Milton is talking about is our friends at Adelphi Christian Banking, which is the merger between Christian Community Credit Union and Adelphi, now the largest Christian banking solution in the world. One of our longtime partners, and they've just been a wonderful partner for those that want a banking partner who's aligned with their Christian values. In addition to their 4% money market up to $100,000, they're offering specifically for Faith 5 listeners a bonus of up to, and this is what Milton's talking about, $400 when you open new accounts. And the way that breaks out, Milton, has to do with which accounts you're opening. So it's a $100 bonus for a Harvest High Yield Checking that offers a checking account with 4% interest, another $100 for a Harvest High Yield Savings, which has an APY of 5%, and then $200 for their Cash Rewards Visa. So if you were to do all three, you could get $400, and that's what it's talking about. That's broken out for you. If you head to faithfi.com/banking and you scroll down to about the middle of the page, you'll see that bonus offer that's there, and you'll see how that $400 breaks out from those three products. Is that helpful?
18: Yes, it is.
14: Excellent. Milton, we appreciate your call today, sir. Thank you for being on the program. Let's stay in Texas. Michael, how can I help you?
19: Hey, my wife and I have sold our house in Texas with a net gain of $200,000. We're about 6 years from retiring. We're moving to St. George, Utah. Currently, we lease a house there for $2,200 a month, which is a very nice house. Or we have the option to buy a condo for cash, but have a $300 HOA. An equivalent house to what we're leasing would cost about $150,000 more that we would have to finance and would still have like a $200 HOA. And I'm just wondering, should we just pay cash for something at this point and just have a small HOA and the property taxes? But I'm sure it's a simple answer, but it keeps going around in my head.
14: Yeah. So as you all talk about it, and obviously, you know, you've lived out there or you at least have a place out there. So you've spent, you know, considerable time just in terms of the lifestyle, the location, you know, which would suit you better. We're going to get to the financial side of it in a moment, but I want to just talk about this is going to be your new home. So, you know, talk to me about kind of how you all have thought through that.
19: Well, the home that we're leasing is a 55 plus community and it has all the amenities. And also the condo has that, but that's just not as elaborate as the one that we're leasing, I guess I would say. Yeah. And she's comfortable with any one of them. And my idea is just to be as close to debt-free as possible on the housing. I'm feeling if I have to finance the house, then we're paying everything plus interest, correct?
14: Yeah, exactly. And I think that's the key. What you just said there a moment ago is that, you know, your goal is to be debt free. You're 6 years out from retirement. And so if you wanted to start with that goal in mind, you know, avoiding that new mortgage is going to be wise because you're going to probably struggle unless you, you know, have the ability to really accelerate that payoff by limiting your lifestyle over these remaining 6 years of working. You know, you're probably going to have a mortgage when you get there. You know, in terms of the lease with the nice amenities, that gives you maximum flexibility, no maintenance, repairs, surprise costs. The downside is the rent's likely going to keep increasing. You're not building any equity. And so, you know, that would be best for a short-term transition. I would say buying the condo allows you to be fully debt-free, gives you stable housing costs going into retirement. You've got the amenities, no landlord risk. You've got the HOA fees that could rise, and condo values tend to grow a little bit slower. I think the key question is, are we sure this is where we want to stay long-term? If no, then definitely continue to lease. If yes, then I think buying that condo in cash is very compelling given your wife is good with all three options. You're enjoying the amenities of this, you know, or at least what you're seeing there for the condo. And you have this goal of being debt free, which this allows you to do that. And so, you know, I think the condo is probably the best option, just given everything you've described here, unless there's just something about being in a single family home that has more appeal to it. And you all could really buckle down and try to, you know, pay off this mortgage or at least get close to it by the time you transition into retirement. But you may find that A, we just don't want to take on that debt, or B, we're giving up some of the amenities that we would enjoy by being in one of these other communities. And if so, I think everything points to the condo, as long as you're confident this is where you want to be long term. Does that make sense?
19: Yeah, it does, Rob. Thank you.
14: Okay. I'll
19: run that by my wife. And
14: yeah,
19: I guess at worst case scenario, we could lease a condo down there and see if we like it.
14: Yeah, you certainly could do that. And that allows you to get into that community. Are there leases available in that same community where you would be buying eventually?
19: Yes, there are.
14: Okay. Yeah, that's not a bad idea at all, because then you hang on to your cash. We've still got, you know, decent interest rates right now that allow you to keep it safe and liquid and get some good interest on it, and allows you to get into that community and kind of try before you buy, because, you know, the last thing we want to do is spend all the closing costs and the taxes and the realtor fees and just all the things that come with buying if you're not sure. And you may find that 6 months or a year later, you say, this is not the community for us. And that would have been time well spent. It would also allow you to figure out which unit do we want to be in? Which level do we want to be on? Assuming there's multiple, you know, levels involved in this thing. I think the only other thing to consider, Michael, is just, you know, which is the best place for you to be as you age. You know, so many of these homes are just not built for people, you know, as they age. And, you know, a lot of that comes down to, is there multiple levels and things like that. So you want to, you know, factor that in also. But I think, especially given that you're going to locate to a new state in terms of you've never lived there on a year-round basis, and that you really want to remain debt-free, I think getting to a place where you can try before you buy is probably a good idea. So I would say, you know, you guys either head out there and you just feel like, no, this is it, we're going to go ahead and buy it, or no, we're going to lease in here looking to buy, but really spend some time making sure this is the right thing for us. I think either of those would suit you really well.
19: All right. Well, thank you very much, Rob. That made it a little bit more clearer for me. And I'll
14: absolutely
19: run that by my Teresa, and hopefully everything will work out great. So
14: very good, Michael. Hey, listen, I want to send you a book. It's called An Uncommon Retirement. It's by my friend Jeff Hanen, and he's done some deep work on really thinking about this fourth quarter of life through the lens of biblical wisdom. I think it'll be an encouragement to you as you think about preparing for this next season of life. So stay on the line. We'll get your information. We'll put that in the mail as our gift to you. Appreciate you being on the program today. Hey, big thanks to my team today, Pat, Sandy, Devin, Jim, and everybody here at FaithFi that makes this possible. I certainly couldn't do this without them. We'll see you next time. Bye-bye.
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21: 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My name is Wyatt, the producer of The Bill Arnold Show here at Faith Radio. First off, I want to let you know we are grateful for you, your support, that you would listen. It does mean a lot to us. And then secondly, I want to let you know that there is freedom in Christ. It's a huge theme that we have at Faith Radio this month. And, you know, recently celebrating the 4th of July, the freedom we have in America, that's great. But it doesn't compare to what we have in Christ, the freedom that we get from having a relationship with Him. So be reminded of that. Be encouraged and know that with God, there is true freedom from all of the world's struggles, from all of the hardships, the heartache. There will be peace. He will one day wipe away every tear that we shed. You, friend, have freedom in Christ.
22: The faithfulness of God is the glue that holds this world together. If God should for one moment withdraw His hand from this earth, it would fly into chaos and be forever gone.
23: You're the only rock that I could ever stand on. You're the only one for me.
22: God's faithfulness is established in the very heavens.
23: The sun goes up, the sun comes down. This whole world keeps spinning round.
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3: It's Crazy Money Day. Hi, I'm Chuck Bentley with My Money Life from Crown. Most people see tumbleweeds and think one thing. That's a nuisance. It's a dried up plant rolling across highways, getting stuck in fences, and piling up where it's not wanted. In many parts of the country, people spend time and money to get rid of them. But one entrepreneur saw something different. Instead of seeing trash, he saw opportunity. He began collecting and selling tumbleweeds to movie studios, retailers, event planners, and businesses looking to create an authentic Western atmosphere. What many people considered worthless became a profitable business. In fact, customers were willing to pay good money for something others ignored. It's a fascinating reminder that value is often a matter of perspective. The same principle applies to our stewardship. God has a way of using things the world overlooks. Throughout Scripture, He takes what seems ordinary, insignificant, even unwanted, and uses it for extraordinary purposes. Sometimes we look at our skills, resources, or circumstances and think, there's not much value here. But stewardship begins by recognizing that everything God entrusts to us has potential when placed in His hands. The question is not whether you've been given enough, it's whether you faithfully use what you've been given, because opportunities are often hidden inside things that we overlook. Sometimes the difference between waste and wealth is simply having the eyes to see value. For 5 decades, God has touched countless lives through Crown's outreach. Join the celebration with a gift of gratitude. Just go to crown.org/radio and give a gift of $50 or more to spread the multiplication of faithful stewards.
2: 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Everyone who seeks finds. And to everyone who knocks, the door will be opened. 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
5: 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Dr. Randy in the chair today. Come on in. This is a place where no opportunity you're facing in life. Man, it could be a great opportunity, or maybe a problem you're facing, your family, your relationship, or maybe a decision you're trying to make. Nothing's too big for a loving, caring God who loves you and cares for you, and we love you too. You've got a friend. In fact, you got many friends here at the Intentional Living Center. Come join the conversation. I'm live in the studio, and we'd love to talk. What's a question you're facing today, or an opportunity, or a decision you're trying to make? Let's talk about it. And see if together we can sort out a little bit of what God might be thinking and intending for you. 888-888-1717. 888-888-1717. All right, Karen. Sounds like you got a challenge. What's going on?
6: One of the reasons I'm calling, my heart is really broken over my 2 sons. I have 3 children, mm-hmm. and my sons are not talking to each other, mm-hmm. and there's now a grandchild involved.
5: So they're older. They're adults.
6: Yes, they're adults.
5: Why aren't they talking to each other, do you think?
6: Well, I believe it's one of the wives doesn't like our family. She doesn't like me. I'm embarrassed to tell you that. And my kids grew up in the Lord doing ministry, and the two of them together are so much stronger together, but one made some radical mistakes as a teenager and then came back to the Lord and is a rebirth person and has a beautiful family now and a child.
7: Uh-huh.
6: And the wife of the other son really looks down on my son that made all the mistakes. Her husband, my youngest, did everything right.
7: Now, when you look in at this, Karen, was there a moment or something said or done that you think set this in motion?
6: Yes. My youngest son's wife wrote an email to our family saying some horrible things about us.
7: Mm.
6: And my older son was very upset that my younger son allowed this to go out to the family.
7: Yeah.
6: And my family is, you know, strong Italian, just very Christian, and it was just a shock. And ever since that time, nothing has ever been the same.
7: Sure.
6: Although I put it in the past because she's young, and I really believe what the Bible says about when you get married, you're one, and I have to bless that relationship, but it's just really sad. I just don't know what to do.
8: Listen, you're the prodigal mom instead of the prodigal dad here. I mean, that's really what's going on. You had a prodigal who went out, lived a life that he didn't want to, shouldn't have, no one approved of, got his life back together. God loves him, cares for him. He's restored his life. He's building his life. Sounds like he's got a good marriage. And the other son and the wife not so thrilled about it and blew up the family. And you're sitting there holding the bag. And I think about the dad of the prodigal son. When the son came back, who was the prodigal, the oldest son was not a happy camper. Look at what you're doing for him after all the things he's done. And the dad says, hey, listen, you've always been with me. You've always been with me. And now we're gonna do this fatted calf for your brother who's come back. The competition in family. I wrote an entire book on this topic called The Cain and Abel Syndrome, How to Get Along with Adult Siblings because of the conflict that can develop in this relationship. I'll tell you what, when somebody in a family is dumb enough, dangerous enough to write a letter to everybody that criticizes the whole family, what she did, the daughter-in-law, she blew up the family. You know, the Bible tells us in Proverbs chapter 12, there is one whose rash words are like a sword that thrusts. In other words, it goes right into the heart of another person. But the tongue of the wise will bring healing. Boy, that's a powerful verse, isn't it? And so you're caught in the middle, Mom. You can't fix it. But if those were my kids, I would communicate maybe with all of them together, or at least with my own boys separately, and saying, I'm not happy. I don't know what your problem is. I don't know what's all going on in the family, but you guys, you got a choice. You're either going to be a family and work these things through, or you're not. Because what's going to happen, it's going to draw you and it's going to break your heart more than it already has. All right.
9: Hi, I'm Denise, and I was a single mom for about 7 years, many years ago. Two things that I learned from God during that time. Number one, He is always faithful. He will never fail us. The other thing was when my boys were with their dad and I didn't know what was going to happen and he was doing things I didn't like and things like that. I wanted to set him straight, and I felt like God said, when the boys are with you, they're your responsibility. When they're not, they are my children, and I will take care of them. And every time I wanted to fix something, God reminded me that they were His boys, and He would take care of them. And all three of those young men are now men married with beautiful families, wonderful daddies. And it's all because God was so faithful during those years.
7: Hey, listen, we appreciate your comments. If you have a story for us, please share it. Give us a call at 888-888-1717. Your stories, your questions, your comments, we listen to them and
8: some of them show up on the air. Love hearing from you. All right. We're taking questions and calls today. Let's go to Jake in Arizona. Jake, welcome to the show. What's your question for me?
10: I've been praying really hard for my wife and I. We've been separated for a little over 2 years now, and it's been really rough. But I've been really trying to be patient. Basically, I was a knucklehead through most of our marriage about up until about 3 years ago. I wasn't really I wasn't close to God, and I was saved back about 3 years ago.
8: And so you've been separated 2 years. So what happened in that last year? You made a change. Was it sort of out of a state of desperation? Things were going south, and she wanted out.
10: Yeah, she just had enough of, you know, my mood going up and down, and, you know, just depression taking over, and just not praying to God and just not doing what I needed to do.
8: All right, so you made some changes, but she basically a year later is saying to you, too little, too late, and I'm out of here.
10: Yes, sir.
8: Okay. All right, you separated two years. During this 2 years, have you guys been in counseling? Are you working? Are things moving in a positive direction, or has she moved on with her life?
10: Well, you know, we've discussed counseling for the last 2 years. She said she was going to do it. Then every time I ask, you know, I give it a month or so and say, hey, when are we going to do this? And she's, you know, says it's too busy. We got baseball. You know, she's a single mom basically now with four kids. So
8: she's telling you basically, I don't want to work on this marriage.
10: Yeah, basically.
8: I mean, baseball is wonderful, but if you're saying, hey, I got cancer and I'm dying, but I'm too busy because I got to meet my friends, basically. It's life and death. What's most important? And it sounds like she's communicating to you, at least through her words and her behavior, that she's not that interested in working on the marriage.
10: Yeah, that would be correct.
8: Okay.
10: That would be correct. Totally right.
8: So what's your question for me today?
10: What should I do? I mean, it sounds like you kind of answered the question for me that she doesn't want to work on it, but, I've been praying on it and asking what God's will is, and I know it's written in the Bible that God hates divorce. He hates, he doesn't want to see a family like ours broken up.
8: Yeah.
10: And it's just, I know that Satan's been basically working on our lives for forever, and, you know, it's time for it to stop, and I can't force... I have to do what God's will is for me. I can't force it onto her.
8: Well, is she moved on, though? I mean, is she involved with somebody else, or?
10: She's been sleeping around, yeah.
8: Yeah, well, she's giving you a pretty clear statement, Jake, my friend, that she's moved on with her life. She's crossed over the Rubicon, as they say. And you don't have any control, and you can't go back and rewind and redo. It's obviously a warning to others before you get to that place to really get serious about, hey, there's got to be some changes in our marriage. I would encourage you to do two or three really important intentional things. Obviously, you need to pray. You need to be asking God for direction. You need to not do anything stupid. Don't get involved with anybody else. Don't get desperate. Don't beg. Don't grovel. Don't get angry. Don't do anything that was going to exacerbate the situation with her. And then you might want to think about going to her and saying, look, I think you used the word knucklehead. I was a knucklehead, and I take responsibility for it, and I'm sorry. And I'm paying the price, and we both are at this point. And my prayer, obviously, is that we could work on the marriage. I'm open to that. I've changed, and I'm in the process of changing, and I would like to work on the marriage, but I'm not going to bug you any further. I'm going to let God do his work in my life. I'm going to continue to grow, and I'm going to let God do work in your life as well. And then just give it some time, keep praying, but build your own life. Don't stay stuck.
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8: Hey,
7: And so I was thinking about what is spiritual freedom, and this is the definition that I wrote down. I think it really reflects what we believe here at the Intentional Living Center. Spiritual freedom is a deep and personal confidence from knowing your purpose, living your purpose, and glorifying the one that gave you a purpose. In other words, it begins with a personal, dynamic, growing relationship with Jesus Christ, who is the giver of purpose in our lives.
8: That's an excerpt on spiritual freedom. It's our featured lesson this month at the

0: family member, and there's just so much freedom in decluttering and pruning. So I just want to thank you for today's topic and encourage anyone out there, if you have someone in your life, like a family member, it's okay and it's going to be okay. Thank you.
1: A gentle, positive reminder. Thank you so much. All right, Carol, you're next. Talking about aging parent, what's your question?
2: Thank you. Well, you know, I just want to make sure that I just recently lost my husband, and I have an 84-year-old mother that lives with me, and, you know, I just want to make sure that I'm doing the right thing intentionally with her, because I get frustrated. You know, there are some things that kind of bother me, and I guess they're just little quirks, you know, when your parents get older, and we hadn't been together for probably 20-plus years, so I just want to make sure that, you know, how I can know that I am doing the right thing. I know I'm honoring her. You know, by her being with me, and we lost my dad 3 years ago. So, you know, she's been through this, but I guess I just feel sometimes like I'm not doing the right thing. And I want to know that I am, you know, according to the Lord.
1: Let me ask you, you started by saying you just lost your husband. I'm assuming you mean your husband has passed away?
2: Yes.
1: And how long ago was that, Carol?
2: About a month and a half.
1: Oh, how are you doing with that?
2: I have my days.
1: I would think so. How long were you married?
2: 9.5 years.
1: And so you're going through a loss of your husband. Now you have another loss of maybe the freedom or the schedule that you had, the life that you lived. Your life has radically changed in the last while here, hasn't it?
2: Well, she's lived with us for 2 years, so she was with us when my husband was alive. So it's, you know, she's been with us, and she's been a great help. She's wonderful. And I just, you know, I want to make sure that with this loss that I'm dealing with it, I'm doing the right thing.
1: Yeah, see, Carol, let me tell you what I hear. I hear that you're a caregiver. You're a person who wants to do things with excellence. I don't know if you're a perfectionist or not.
2: Kinda.
1: Your husband just died 6 weeks ago, you said.
2: Yes. Yeah, he had lung cancer.
1: What are you doing to care for yourself in the midst of all this?
2: Well, I've got a lot of books I'm reading, and I listen to you every day.
1: Well, that's good, too. But you need time for yourself, and you need some healing, and you need opportunity to grieve without feeling like you always have to be the responsible one.
2: Well, she's really good, though. I mean, what I'm wanting to know is she's helping me, and I think sometimes she feels bad because she doesn't know what to do, you know? So I just want to make sure that I'm being the daughter that I should be, that, you know, I just want to make sure that when I get angry, that she knows it's not out of anger towards her.
1: Carol, listen, let me just feed back a little bit of what I was hearing. You just told me that your husband just passed away. I mean, that's a huge loss. And when I ask you a little bit about what you're doing to care for yourself, because you're a caregiver, because you're a person who wants to help other people, I felt like you sort of deflected my question a little bit and didn't really look inward and say, hey, this is what I'm experiencing. You sound like a terrific woman, that you care for people. You probably cared for your husband when he was ill, and you've been caring for an 84-year-old mom, and you're doing these things, and you're taking care of things, and you're being very intentional with all those things. But we're talking about the power of one thing, and the one thing I would encourage you to do strongly is to take care of Carol right now. That you need to be processing this loss, getting into a support group, maybe through your church, a grief workshop or a grief counselor or a grief group. I know it's early in this loss, but you need to get that kind of support, because some of these other things of how do I help my mom and how do I do this and this, these are a little more functional. These are things that you have to do. These are activities, but it can keep you busy to the extent that you're not dealing with the things that are important in your life. And so make sure that that becomes a priority for you, okay? All right. Let me go to Chelsea in Texas. Chelsea, welcome to the program today. How are you?
3: I'm doing well, Dr. Annie. How are you?
1: Good. How can I help?
3: Yeah, so I just had a question on how to deal with the situation that I've been facing biblically. My husband of about 4 years has been an active

0: addiction for the last two. I was previously married, and that marriage ultimately ended due to addiction. And we've been separated for the past year. He's also been involved in adultery as well. And I just, you know, I understand that the Bible says that we can be divorced for these reasons. And, you know, the separation, he's been living with his mom, and they sort of act as enablers for his addiction. But it's difficult, you know, like we share a stepson that I have from my previous marriage who's 8 years old. And then we just recently had a baby that he hasn't necessarily been very involved with, but, you know, he's about to be 1 year old. And, you know, my pastor told me, you know, just pray about the situation and God will show you how to handle it. It's just, I feel like I don't want to act on emotion and just automatically go for a divorce just based off of my anger and frustration.
1: What does your husband want?
0: He says he doesn't want a divorce, and he struggles with faith. So he doesn't necessarily pronounce Jesus as his Lord and Savior, but he has said that he doesn't want a divorce.
1: Okay, but does he know that to keep this marriage, to make this work, we got to deal with the addiction, we got to deal with the affairs, we can't have other women and other substances in this marriage? A marriage is between two people, a man and woman, for a lifetime, and nothing else is in this marriage.
0: Yeah, right. And I have.
1: No, but
0: that's
1: does
0: why
1: he want?
0: Separated.
1: Does he understand that?
0: He does, and I have made it clear to him that, you know, before we can reconcile our marriage, well, he has gotten rid of the affair, but he hasn't gotten rid of the addiction. But I have made that clear that we can't work on our marriage or even cohabitate if he's in active addiction.
1: Okay, all right. And what does he say to that?
0: Not much. You know, he's brought up within the last few months of getting into a sober living facility, but he's still living with his mother. You know, his mm-hmm. grandmother hands him money. His mother enables him and just gives him a roof over his head, food to eat, and there's no real rock bottom that he's hitting because, you know, they're capitulating to his needs.
1: So what does he want you to do?
0: I don't know. Haven't asked that.
1: So are you calling basically because you want to make a decision and get out with your life or figure out what to do?
0: I do, yeah. But, you know, more than anything, I want to honor God and my family, you know, and my decisions. And, you know, I want to be able to be a testimony of God's love and forgiveness and his patience, you know, like in the book of Hosea. But gosh, it's hard, you know?
1: How long has this been?
0: We've been separated for about a year now, and he's been dealing with his active addiction for about two.
1: Yeah. And when you say dealing with it, it doesn't sound like he's dealt with it. I mean, it doesn't sound like he's...
0: No.
1: I don't know what you mean, but what does it mean by dealing with it?
0: Being actively in his addiction.
1: Oh, all right. So now he's not dealing with it. He's in the addiction, but he's not dealing with it.
0: Right. Mm-hmm. Uh-huh.
1: All right. So he basically is just living his life, would like to be married. What is he doing? Is he working, just going on with his life? And how, I mean, you're raising the kids. You said you have a baby together and things. What's going on? Are you taking care of the kids and everything? What's going on?
0: Yeah. Well, so since he kind of jumped ship and moved in with his mom about 2 months before I gave birth, we ultimately had become homeless in December. Oh. And right now we're living in a transitional housing situation. God has been so good and has blessed my cleaning business. So I've been able to work not full time to make a really decent amount of money to support my kids. And we're with a group called Family Promise that's just been helping us out tremendously.
1: That's good.
0: Yeah. You know, and God has provided, you know what I mean? And,
1: well, absolutely.
0: And my faith has grown.
1: And I think of services we have here in our town, like our Gospel Rescue Mission and some of these other services, the people that step up and help people going through tough time. Just hearing what I heard so far from you, Chelsea, and your story is this. I think the down the list on my list right now would be, I don't know what to do with this guy. I mean, I don't know if I should stay married or should I divorce or what I should do. You know, what I would do is I'd focus on what I have to do right now to take care of myself. I'd want to make sure I take care of myself in the legal world. I want to take care of myself in the financial world and caring for those kids and being healthy and growing. And as you get stronger and stronger, and as you grow closer to God, and as you build that kind of support around your system, around your life and your system of daily activity, those other things about how do I connect with this man or not connect with this man will become clearer to you. I wouldn't give a lot of mental energy to it because it's something he has to deal with. If you set a boundary that says, hey, I can't even talk to you until all the women are gone, until you get your act together, until you're clean, until there's some evidence that your life has changed. When that happens, then give me a call and maybe we can talk at that point and see where we are. But in the meantime, I've got to take care of the business that you've left behind. Kids, money, life, and taking care of yourself. So your pastor's correct. You begin with prayer, right? The Bible says, trust in the Lord with all of your heart. Lean not on your own understanding. All your ways, acknowledge him, and he'll direct your path. That's the beginning point for your journey. And then as he directs your path, take care of Chelsea. Do the right thing for Chelsea. Take care of those kids. And frankly, I wouldn't give any more than necessary as far as a daily mental concern about that other situation, what I do in my marriage. Because that's not the urgency. Now, if there's legal things, you got to take care of that. I get all that. But make sure that you take care of yourself.
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1: Thank you, Kurt. And I want to say thanks to those of you who have been supporting the ministry and praying for us. Boy, I'll tell you what, our chaplaincy ministry has been busy talking, praying with a lot of people coming to Christ. We get a chance to just take calls here and talk a little bit about what God's word says and how we can encourage you in facing opportunities and challenges and problems in your life. Hey, listen, this is what we're about. This is who's listening to the radio today. These are the challenges in real life. And I'll tell you what, without Christ, without having that the centerpiece, we're going to miss it in life. That should be your goal. 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
4: Hi, my name's Amelia. 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I've been living intentional since January, and he's brought a lot of family into my life that I haven't seen in years, and I've been able to open up my home to welcome my family and help them out and lead them to Christ. So I just want to thank you all, and I pray for you.
1: You're welcome. Thank you for sharing your story with us. I tell you what, we're going to continue on here. 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And so you're welcome to try to get through here, and we'd love to talk to you a little bit at 888-888-1717. Maybe you're trying to, you see an opportunity in your life. Maybe it has to do with your work or an opportunity that you're facing that you say, hey, I wonder if God is leading me in this direction. And we can talk about it a little bit and see if we can clear the cobwebs and do as the scripture says, figure out what pleases Christ and do it. 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
9: Hey crew, it's Adam. I'm a husband, a father, a pastor, a follower of Jesus who, just like you, is trying to learn what it looks like to fully live and follow Jesus in the middle of real life. It is one thing to be someone on Sundays, but what about Monday through Saturday? And so here, we're going to talk about faith and making a difference in the messy, ordinary moments where it's often the hardest to live out. Some weeks, I'll share what God is teaching me. Other weeks, I'll sit down with leaders, pastors, athletes, friends. There's no fluff, just encouragement and truth for your life between Sundays. I'm so glad you're here.
10: Well, hey, crew. Welcome back to Life Between Sundays. It is Adam and Emily here at ya in these chairs, hanging out, having a blast, living our best life. We are so happy you're here.
9: Summer is still here, which is a very good thing.
10: Oh, we
9: were talking the other day about how we're grieving that summer is going by so quickly.
10: Yeah, but the people who drive me crazier is you get to like August 9th and they're like, it's fall, like it's fall time. That is not true. Like you have all the way until the end of August.
9: I might be one of those people.
10: I don't like that. Like it's still very much summer, at least until September 1st, I would say is considered summer.
9: That's probably true.
10: If you're in the month of May, June, July, August, you're in summer.
9: So,
10: and like you go to some stores and they already have all of their Halloween decor out.
9: Oh yeah,
10: and
9: it's ready.
10: I'm not with that energy. I don't really go with that.
9: There it is.
10: Yeah, I'm a huge summer fan though.
9: Same
10: I
9: here.
10: Need everything summer.
9: I even on the hottest days, I can't complain because all I do is complain all winter long. It's like the only thing that I'm super negative about is South Dakota winters. So all summer, I'm like, I'll just sweat.
10: So when you get home, like after work, do you guys just sit outside?
9: Yeah. What we normally do is I've been going on walks lately. So okay. I grab Senator, either Becky will come or one of the kids might come, or it's just me and him. So I'll just throw him in the car literally today. As soon as I get home, throw in Senator in the back, we'll drive downtown, we'll hop on the bike trails and we'll just walk around downtown.
10: Yeah.
9: So,
10: yeah.
9: And then when I get back, we just sit out front. We're outside 24/7.
10: I know.
9: It's awesome.
10: That is really nice.
9: It's
10: and
9: really
10: I feel
9: nice.
10: Like your yard is so nice too. It's like just made perfectly for just chilling
9: yeah.
10: And people watching.
9: Someone said, they're like, the bushes in your front yard are so tall. And I was like, yeah, that's very intentional. Yeah. We're trying to create this oasis in our front yard.
10: Just
9: so,
10: away from everyone else.
9: There it is. It's awesome.
10: Okay. Got some high low buffalo for the week for us.
9: Yeah. Highs. This week specifically, older mentors, in my life. Just, I, just older mentors. And I feel like I'm so spoiled, but I just have a group of guys that are just so encouraging. So just people that I'll have a quick phone call with, or like one of my friends, Chad, we just grabbed coffee early yesterday morning. And sometimes when you connect with somebody, you're like, is this beneficial? Like, it could be working, could whatever. Those, like, time with older mentors is so priceless. Even when you're like, I don't know if anything came from that, you're getting wisdom, you're getting encouragement. Like, I just am filled with faith. So older mentors is a huge thing. And then Buffalo, it's kind
10: of— That's your high?
9: That's my high. It's okay. I only wish that I would have had more mentors in my life when I was younger, because I've had like one or two here and there, but right now I'm just spoiled and I feel like I'm relying on them so much right now, just for encouragement, for direction, guidance. Hey, what do you think God's saying this? Even Chad yesterday, he spoke into my prayer life and he's just like, do you pray like that? And he's like, there's no judgment, but he's like, you should have so much more confidence when you pray. And I was just really encouraged by him. So that would be my high. My Buffalo is a little bit of a throwback book. It's the book Experiencing God by Henry Blackaby. And you've maybe seen this. This was written like 25 years ago. I think Moses is on the front cover of it.
10: The new one, though. The new one is very much more artsy.
9: The new one is so much better. So this is a book that I have heard about for 25 years, and I haven't read it until now. And what's kind of fun is my pastor and the pastor who had the idea for Embrace, he read this book, and that was a large part of him deciding to pursue a new church in Sioux Falls, which is what ended up happening. So we'll put a link in the show notes for that book. I'm reading through it right now. I'm not done with it, but it's been so good. And so if you're like, gosh, I want to experience God, I want to be a part of something bigger than myself, read that book, because it's been super, super helpful. I don't think I have any lows.
10: No lows?
9: No, I don't think I have any lows.
10: Life's just good then, huh?
9: Life is really, really, really, really good.
10: That's good.
9: Yeah, I don't think I really don't think I have any lows.
10: I have two lows.
9: Any of my lows are stress induced, and it's because myself and how whatever. You want to share these lows?
10: Do my two lows?
9: Let's hear it.
10: The blister I have on my right foot and the blister I have on my left foot are my two lows.
9: You were like the other day, so you got it from running. And I was like, did you have a bad pair of shoes? Like, what was wrong? Like, were you like, whatever? And then like later in the conversation, I was like, I just didn't understand why you had these blisters.
10: Well, the worst blisters in the world.
9: But then you're like, I ran how far?
10: 11 miles.
9: That's why you have the blisters. I'm like, what the
10: heck?
9: But
10: like, I've been wearing these shoes forever. Like, this has not happened. So I feel like, I don't know what was going on. Yeah. But it's, guys, like, half dollar size blisters on the bottom of my foot.
9: Make it easy on those feet.
10: Yeah, but other than that, the week's been fantastic.
9: That's great.
10: And we got a great episode coming for these guys, too.
9: We got a great episode today.
10: We are going to ask Adam some questions. So again, we put a question box on Adam's Instagram. It's Adam A. Weber, if anyone wants to follow along. Just on day-to-day life, you kind of post a lot on your Instagram stories.
9: Yeah, I try to post encouragement and random pictures of who knows what.
10: I was making fun of him for all of his boomerangs that he always posts.
9: I like a good boomerang. Yep. I like a good boomerang. But seriously, go follow me. I think I glanced at them quickly this time. These are probably my favorite group of questions that we got. I thought those were some really, really good questions.
10: Yeah, they were really good. And they kind of have a range between all sorts of different things.
9: Yeah,
10: so
9: let's hear them.
10: Are you ready to get right into it?
9: I'm ready to rock.
10: Okay, your first question. How have you distinguished between God's calling and your own ambition, even if it is good?
9: So this has been something that I've been trying to figure out, and I think for me is going to be a lifelong journey of wrestling with. And I think it is for most people. Like, is this God's calling on my life, or is this my own ambition? And for me, it's I think oftentimes we want to say this is 100% from God and this is 100% evil. I think in a lot of times it's like there's a mix of like God and ambition, a mix of like holy and maybe even wrong or sinful or selfish. I believe Henry Cloud talks about that. Like in most things, it's not 100% good, 100% bad. Yeah. It's usually a mix of the two. For me, I need to constantly wrestle with that. So like as a pastor, you know, God's calling. I really believe God put me on earth to tell as many people as I can about Jesus. Like when I heard the good news about Jesus, it was the greatest news I'd ever heard. And I was almost like, how has no one ever told me this since? And I genuinely think if I'm in a nursing home someday, I'll be the old guy that goes from room to room, just like striking up conversations with people to tell them about Jesus. Mm-hmm. So that's a good thing. But then inside of me, and this is just true, I'm an Enneagram 3 achiever who can be without God, without walking with Jesus, can be very numbers driven, can mm-hmm. be very goals driven in a selfish way. Goals are not bad. Numbers are not bad. But so I think in me, I'm constantly needing to say, is this for Jesus or is this for my own security? Is this for Jesus or for me with status? And I need to constantly wrestle with it because it looks the same. It's really based on my heart on a daily day basis. And so I think for me, it's just asking God, Lord, what's my motive?
10: Yeah.
9: And is this from you or is this from me? Is this about you or is this about me? And for me, that's just a lifelong wrestling match. But like maybe you're trying to figure out, like what I would say is it'd be easy to say like being a banker, oh, that's selfish and that's selfish ambition. Being a pastor, oh, that's awesome. That's totally holy from God. No, you can be just as, it can be just as much a holy calling, glorifying God as a banker than it can be a pastor. Honestly, as a banker, when you share your faith, it's a lot more of like intentional. With a pastor, it's part of your job and it can yeah. oftentimes become really, really empty. So
10: yeah.
9: I think for me, long story, long answer, long, I think that constantly asking, what's my motive? Lord, what is from you? What do you have for me? When is it about me? And, you know, maybe it's even having a close friend that you can just vent to. Tyler Goff's one of my best friends. So I was on the phone with him last week, just kind of venting and being like, this is just gross, but this is just inside of me. And it felt so good to share with somebody yeah, else and then have space. Him challenge me and him be like, yeah, that's probably not from God.
10: Yeah.
9: It's like, oh geez. So for me, it's a daily walk thing.
10: Okay. What is one thing you wish you would have done in your 20s that you did not do?
9: Oof.
10: That's a good one. I like this question.
9: What did I not do? I think take ownership of my own growth, like growth leadership wise, growth pursuing goals, growth surrounding myself with mentors.
10: Mm-hmm.
9: In my 20s, I didn't think I knew everything, but I just didn't realize like, man, there's all these people around you that will give you wisdom. Like reach out and grab coffee with them. And now I won't hesitate to reach out to anybody. Now I got to acknowledge this. I pastor a large church. Some people know who I am. So that opens doors that I know I might not be able to get open if I don't have that.
10: Mm-hmm.
9: So I need to acknowledge that because some people are like, of course they're going to want to meet with you, Adam, like blah, blah, blah. But even as a 20 something, people, 40-year-olds even, want to pour into a 20-something.
10: Yeah.
9: And so in your 20s, in your 30s, it's a little bit different. It's like, oh, you're no longer a kid anymore and whatever. So it can be harder to get those coffee appointments in your 30s. In your 20s, people are like, man, this guy's a go-getter. She's a go-getter. I just wish I would have reached out to mentors and different older like leaders in their 40s, 50s, and 60s and said, hey, what do you see? Like, what should I be doing? What should I be learning? I wish in my 20s, I would have grabbed coffee with someone like Chad and he would have been like, dude, you should pray with a lot more confidence. Than
10: yeah.
9: that, you know? And Chad would be, you know, he's a finance guy. He's not this pastor. He's never been to seminary. He'd say that he's a work in progress. But I wish I would have had coffee with Chad in my 20s because he'd have been like, dude, you're talking to the God who created the heavens and the earth and you're praying to him like he can't do anything.
10: Mm-hmm.
9: So I think that's what I would have done. I would have taken more ownership of my leadership and growing, taking more ownership and pursuing goals. Like I'm just like, if I would have started goals like in my 20s, holy cats. And then I wish I would have surrounded myself with more godly men and women who are further along in the journey. So that's what I would say.
10: I like it.
9: Yeah.
10: I like it. What's your favorite thing about ministry right now?
9: Oof. So right now we're in a season at the church where we're pursuing some new things. And so I'm getting to see people be radically generous. And it's really, really cool. And not just like people who have lots of money and they're in their 60s be radically generous. I'm talking people in their 30s being radically generous and in their 40s being radically generous. And that's just super inspiring. Mm-hmm. So when you just see people sacrificially give, it's really, really awesome. So I think that is something that I'm really enjoying in ministry. And then I think another thing is seeing the team I get to work with, seeing them take so many steps and grow in so many ways. Mm-hmm. That's just been really cup filling for me too. I'm not involved in most things anymore. And then you see like a team doing a project or a team working on this and you're like, this is so cool to see other people thrive and flourish. And if I get to be a tiny part of helping that, that's been really cup filling for me too. So I think it's seeing other people do ministry and me just get to be like, that's cool.
10: Yeah. Like, I'm glad I'm on their team.
9: Oh yeah. I've had so many, like in the last few weeks, they're like, hey, do you know about so-and-so and such happening at the church? And I'm like, I have not heard anything of it. I'm like, that's so cool. So
10: I want to go to that church.
9: Yeah. It's been really cool just to have those moments of like, I've not done anything with that. And it sounds really cool.
10: That's cool. Before we go any further, there are just some awesome partners that make Life Between Sundays possible. Adam, who do we have partners today?
9: Yeah, our partners are so amazing. Our first partner is Mission Haiti. I was just talking about Mission Haiti with someone a little bit earlier, and Mission Haiti is incredible. Myself and our church have partnered with them for over a decade. They are a nonprofit I know so well. Their goal is to love Jesus, love others, and make disciples in the country of Haiti. And one of their biggest ministries is their student education program, where they provide a Christian education, access to healthcare, a more meal for over 2,800 kids every single day. If you are interested in sponsoring a child through Mission Haiti, which I would highly recommend, go to mission-haiti.org. Awesome. Our second partner is Vernity Mitsubishi. They are a growing, employee-owned, faith-based company that strives to deliver dreams and transform lives. And their goal is excellence in all that they do. I just texted Jared at Vernity earlier today because my daughter needs a new vehicle.
10: Oh, she's getting a new car?
9: She's not. This is not a new car. A new to her car.
10: She's getting a car.
9: She needs a car. So I texted Jared and I said, Jared, we need to figure out something because my daughter is driving me a little crazy.
10: Oh,
9: she
10: needs that's wheels. Exciting.
9: She keeps stealing my wife's Honda CRV that came from Vernity. 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Literally, if you're looking for a vehicle, Vernity is where you need to go. And no matter where you live, they'll ship it to you. 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You won't regret it. Amazing partners.
10: Okay. Our next one.
9: Let's hear it.
10: Our next one. Can the Holy Spirit manifest itself in the same way as it did for the early apostles in Acts 2-5?
9: Oh, so long answer short, yes, the Holy Spirit can move in that way. I'm grabbing a Bible here. Book of Acts, the Holy Spirit is poured out and they're able to speak in tongues. Absolutely can still happen. I personally have never spoken in tongues, but I most definitely believe that people can speak in tongues. Other things, there's the healing of the lame man in Acts chapter 3. So I've never seen with my own eyes someone who was unable to walk and they were then able to walk. But also, I just need to acknowledge, I probably have never boldly prayed for that to happen. And I think there's other places in the world that are seeing that happen because they pray and they believe that that could actually happen. Mm-hmm. I think there's too much American inside of me that's like, get that guy to a hospital. Like, let a doctor heal him.
10: Yeah.
9: Instead of like, no, I got the power of the Holy Spirit inside of me. I should pray for that guy to walk. Maybe bring him to the hospital as well and have him talk to a doctor. Sure, that sounds like wisdom there. But like, I'm just not like, I'm not praying enough for people. Like, yeah. Lord, that guy who can't see, would you restore his sight? That person who can't walk, would you give them the ability to walk? I think a lot of times it's that we're not praying for that to happen. And then I think there's other things like the Holy Spirit being poured out and literally thousands of people coming to know Christ. That can happen. You know, in small ways, we're seeing that. And I would say even in Sioux Falls, you're seeing like people have a hunger for God. Churches are growing, blah, blah, blah. And then there's places in Africa. I believe one of the largest churches in Africa, there's like hundreds of thousands, and they gather for worship outside.
10: Oh, cool.
9: Because there's not a building big enough for them.
10: Mm-hmm.
9: You know, so I think that's happening for sure. And then just like the Holy Spirit speaking through Peter, and like Peter, where's this even at? Like, Peter goes, in Acts 4, Peter goes and he prays, and he preaches, and like thousands are added. That can happen. What, even in the book of Acts, though, the book of Acts, what I love is that, you know, Peter's arrested and put in prison. And I'm reading through Acts right now, too. And Paul is in prison, and then he gets stoned, and then he's, you know, he goes out and preaches so often. I just think we're not seeing these things because we're praying different prayers. You know, in the book of Acts, you and I, as good Americans, we're praying like, Lord, would you free me from being persecuted from Facebook posts? Would you free me? Gosh, they're trying to crucify me. Not literally, they're trying to crucify me on social media. Okay. Instead, here, they're not praying. They're literally being stoned and killed. And what are they praying for? Not to be freed from Facebook posts or freed for their lives. Look at this title in Acts 4. They're praying for boldness. I mean, like, that's just, I think we're not seeing a move of God like we're seeing in Acts, not because the Holy Spirit's not still doing his thing, but because we're praying for safety on Facebook instead of like, no, I'm going to pray for courage in the face of being killed for my faith. Like, that's just a different sort of thing. And I think when God sees, like, the reading this morning, I don't even know what chapter I was in. They said, like, I think it's Paul who sees the faith of a man, and he's like, get up and walk. This is later on in Acts, because it says he saw that he had the faith to be healed. And that's probably, I'm getting fired up.
10: I know,
9: but it's really true. Like, I just think so many of us American Christians, I want to go deeper. Tell me what the Greek verb says. Hey, how about you go preach the gospel at the risk of losing your life? That sounds like deeper. You know, like a Greek verb's not deeper. And I want to go deeper. And then I want to go, like, not tell anybody in my life about Jesus.
10: Yeah.
9: Like, so anyways, I'm getting fired up a little bit. But yes, can the Holy Spirit still do his thing? Heck yeah. Like, are you and I expecting him to move like that? Maybe not. That's even like Chad even with me yesterday. Like, he's like, you pray like that? Do you realize who you're talking to? You're talking to like the one who set the stars in place. And so I just need to be reminded of that.
10: Thank you for all of that.
9: I don't know about that, but there it is. I'm getting fired up. I was just convicted reading through Acts this morning. I'm like, Lord, I'm way too safe.
10: I've been waiting for someone to ask this question, actually. That's what you're thinking this morning. Like, I've been waiting for someone to ask this question.
9: Well, that question, I was just getting more and more fired up, and also more and more convicted, because I think I'm praying for protection from Facebook posts. And that's, you won't see that anywhere in the Bible. Instead, in the face of death, they're praying for courage. I'm like, what? I'm like, Lord, I'm following you. Like, when is like my easy life gonna come? And he's like,
10: these people did not have it easy, for
9: didn't
10: sure.
9: Have it easy. Yeah.
10: Okay. If Jesus were to come to your house for lunch, how would you respond, and what would you make?
9: Oh,
10: I really hope it's not four rice cakes with peanut butter.
9: Oh man, if he shows up, I want to say that I'm not gonna be busy. like cleaning my house, but I am a clean freak. And so the Mary Martha story hits too close to home every time I hear it. Cause I'd be trying to clean. I'd be like, Jesus, can you just hang up my door for 2 seconds while I clean my house? But no, I like, what am I going to serve him? Is that the answer?
10: How would you respond? What would you make?
9: Oh, this is a cliche Jesus answer. I'm going to give him just a couple, you know, loaves of bread and some fish and see him do his multiplication.
10: You should give him like ho-hos, because he probably never had one, or like a Swiss cake roll or something.
9: Oh my gosh.
10: Like, No, get the Twinkies out.
9: I hope what I would do is I hope I would invite him in, and then I hope that I would invite everyone in my life to come.
10: Mm-hmm.
9: Like, I think that's what I hope I would do, is that I'd invite him in, and then I'd invite all the messy, sinful people in my life to come and join me. I think that's what I think that would be the answer that I would hope I would say. Like, it wouldn't be the church people I'd invite. I'd invite just all the messiest mm-hmm. people in my life. You know, the guy who's had three affairs and everybody talks smack about, the gal who's sleeping around, the guy like this and that. I think I hope that would be the people that I would invite over, because it seems to be that's the type of people who are really in awe of Jesus and actually want to meet with him. So,
10: yeah. Good answer.
9: Yeah. The neat freak in me would want to clean first, and Jesus would be like, "Are you kidding me? Are you kidding? Jesus, just hang at the door."
10: Jeez. I know you deeper than that. You got more to worry about than just having
9: JC, just hang at the door for just 2 seconds, okay?
10: Just give me a sec.
9: There you go.
10: Are you ready for your last question?
9: Let's go. Let's hear this last question.
10: If you had one do-over in life, what would it be?
9: Oof. If I had one do-over in life, what would it be? So, lighthearted response, that's actually a true thing. I wish I would have hung out with my dad more often. So my dad is health-wise is not at a great place now, but he is the most patient man. He's a licensed plumber, licensed contractor, master electrician. He would have taught me everything.
10: Mm-hmm.
9: And I only wish I would have hung out with him more to gain that. We hung out a lot like relationally. So I have a great relationship with my dad, but I just wish that I would have done that differently, because now I wish I could use my hands to do things. So that's kind of the more light-hearted answer. I think for me, I don't know if there's a way to get this earlier though. I wish I would have realized the importance of becoming self-aware sooner. I feel like I am a good person who's trying to pursue Jesus. I feel like I'm a good friend, neighbor, whatever, but I always haven't been a good leader and boss. And so if I could have a do-over, I just wish I would have, learned that sooner. Like, just the importance of a staff and importance of caring for them and pastoring them instead of just going. So I think if I had a do-over, I would have just really, and I think that might have come through mentors, like I kind of mentioned, and taking more ownership of my own leadership.
10: Mm-hmm.
9: Maybe I would have done like a self-awareness 360. You want an action step for in your 20s. Every person should do a 360.
10: You think in your 20s?
9: In your 20s. Oh my gosh, that would be gold. In your 20s, every single person. And you should have your significant other, if you have
10: one. Can you explain what a 360 is?
9: A 360 is where you send out questions, and it's anonymous, asking for feedback from people. What is it like to experience Adam at his best? What is it like to experience Adam at his worst? How often is he at his best? How often is he at his worst? If there's one thing that you could say, to Adam that you haven't said, what would you say? Mm-hmm. If there's one thing that you could say to Adam about his future and growth and an edge that he needs to address in his life, blah, blah, blah. So you send that out, and I would include your significant other. I would include your siblings, if you're game, your parents, your maybe 2 to 3 best friends. If you have a mentor, include them. Any staff that works directly with you, any staff that works above you, send it out to 20 people and get their honest feedback. Boom. So, like, I mean, it's just gold. It's your best friend. And if you are healthy and confident, you will welcome that. And if you are maybe immature, is another word, you will welcome that. But if you're immature, insecure, unhealthy, you won't want it. You'll just feel like, I think I'm good. But like that, I just wish I would have done that sooner, because I hope at the end of my life, the people closest to me respect me the most.
10: Yeah.
9: And I don't know if that'd be true about the staff that I had the first 13, 14 years, and maybe even right now, because I'm still on that awareness journey. But if I had a do-over, that's what I would do differently.
10: I like it. Very actionable too.
9: Yeah.
10: Go for
9: it. It's hard though.
10: Yeah.
9: Self-awareness is really gross when you start to like look at it. You're just like,
10: Because it's things you just don't even want to address. It's like, I know I do that. It's fine.
9: Yeah. Or you belittle it a little bit. Like, it's not that big of a deal.
10: Yeah.
9: Like, they're overreacting.
10: People like don't see it. Like,
9: yeah.
10: That.
9: Yeah. I think, but if you have, 20 people and they all say the same thing, it's like, okay.
10: Wait a second.
9: And if they really feel like they can give you the honest feedback, it's really, really helpful. So that's what I would say.
10: Good. Thank you so much for all of that. And thank you for answering the questions. Oof. Again, if you guys have a question, you can send it to Adam on Instagram, Adam A. Weber. You can email it adam@iamembrace.com. Let's go. We'll keep a little bank of them and we'll get to your question eventually, even if it wasn't today.
9: Thanks so much for submitting the questions. Like, these are questions that I regularly get asked, and it's just fun to be able to answer a question that you're wrestling with or have or whatever. So really, really honored. Hope it was a helpful time for you. And
10: that's all we got.
9: That's all we got.
10: Have a good day. Thanks, guys.
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15: Jesus says to pray big, bold prayers constantly and that God hears you. 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
18: Welcome to Focus on the Family's weekend broadcast. 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I'm John Fuller, and thanks for joining us.
19: I like that idea of peace and connection. Gene and I, we have visitors to the house now and again, but it's nice to live in a home of shalom,
18: yes,
19: God's peace, and you feel it, and that's something to aim at. And today's guest is going to help us to better understand that. It's good to think that through before the chaos happens.
18: Yes.
19: That way we won't react in a way that would be unpleasing or displeasing to the Lord. So stick with us. This is going to be a great discussion on bringing that kind of peace to your home and allowing your kids to experience it as well.
18: Mm-hmm. Yeah, and Jessica Smart is an author and mom of three. She's written a really remarkable book for parents. It's called Come On Home, A Grace-Filled Guide to Raising a Family Who Loves and Likes Each Other.
19: Okay, that's it right there.
18: It's a great
19: likes
18: title.
19: Each other.
18: Yeah, and you can learn more about Jessica and this book at our website.
19: Okay, really? A family that loves and likes each other? Jessica, is that possible?
20: I mean, that's the goal, right? That's what we're going to.
19: That is the goal.
20: Yeah.
19: It's a good goal.
20: Yes. I feel like I was the recipient of this. My grandmother did an amazing job of just raising, I'm closer to my cousins than probably some people are to their siblings. And then my immediate family, we live on a family compound, farm compound, you can call it what you want.
19: We like the word farm.
20: Yes, yes.
19: Compound sounds a little restrictive.
20: It's a little weird, you're right, yes. But my parents live there, and my two sisters, we've got 10 grandkids running around, lots of cats and dogs and horses, and it really is a very special and unusual thing. A lot of people are like, you guys like each other that much that you're there all the time. And it's not that there's not conflict. There certainly is. But there is this deep sense of we like being together. And as you were saying, Jim, that it's a safe place. The world right now is so crazy. And just the culture that we're raising kids in, it's just such a gift for them to have that soft place to land.
19: Mm. You know, not everyone can do that. I get it. You know, there's people that live in cities and, you know, suburbs. And that sounds like a really unique environment. You know, your grandmother, I want to dig in a little bit more because your grandmother's story is certainly an interesting one. But she lived in a double-wide trailer, right?
20: Exactly. In earthly terms, she had nothing. She died and had very little money. She was a bookkeeper for their family horse farm, but she died with a legacy.
19: Yeah.
20: And so many of us, her grandkids and then great-grandkids, know Jesus because of her and what she did. And we knew that she loved us. Family was the most important thing to her. So I have that role model, and my mom was that too. Yeah, it is just such a gift we can give our kids.
19: So the kids grew up, your mom and siblings, right, from that household. But your grandma said something to you and to the other grandkids all the time, which was the title of the book, Come On Home, right? How did she stress that to you guys?
20: Yeah, my mom, actually.
19: Was that your mom?
20: Yes, my mom. And that was just a phrase that she would often throw out, you know, if life was hard or you had a lot you were dealing with, just come on home and we'll figure it out. Come on home. And that has just been kind of the theme of our childhood, is that home is that safe place, that you're accepted, you're loved. The world out there might be throwing nonsense at you, but come on home and we'll figure it out. And so that's what I'm seeking to model to my own kids,
19: too. What a great legacy again. Yeah. I mean, what a beautiful attitude. Come on home, we'll figure out what we can do together. I love that. Mm-hmm. I'm going to start using that with my boys because they're in that place right now in their 20s where we need those conversations from time to time. Oh, come on home and we'll talk about it, right? Mm-hmm. I like that. Speaking of that, when your kids were a little smaller, things were maybe chaotic, more chaotic then. That tends to be the case with smaller kids. Moms tend to feel that burnout. But you hit a point, you're doing vacation Bible school, you're doing all these things. Maybe in many ways, like so many moms, you're trying to find that worth in being the best mom you could be, the best wife you could be, and you're really busy doing all these activities. But what happened in that case for you when you hit the wall?
20: Well, I think moms today feel this pressure to do so many things in so many different arenas. Yeah. You know, we have to work out and our houses have to be great and we have to be volunteering and doing all the stuff. And we can't. And when I look at my mom and my grandmother, what they did was home. And they were able to do that well. And certainly there's nothing wrong with having hobbies or interests or working out. But I, at that point that you were referencing, was just so many things on my plate while I'm raising little kids, while I'm, you know, nursing a baby. My son had severe life-threatening allergies and I'm trying to feed him and keep him alive and taking all these volunteer roles. And so it was just a complete state of burnout. And I think my point and what I've slowly learned is, you know, there's that analogy of putting in the big rocks first. You can fit everything in if you put the big rocks in first. And I literally have a piece of paper in my office that says, here are the big rocks. Love the Lord. Be a good daughter. Raise your kids. Be a good wife. Spend time with God. Keep my body healthy. Those are the big rocks. And then the smaller rocks are all of those other bonuses that I can fit in if I have the margin and the bandwidth. And so my clarion call, I hope, to moms is, that all these things we're putting on ourselves, especially the young moms. When you are a young mom, sometimes it is all you can do to just raise babies. And it feels like such a long period of time, but it is not. You know, we have the rest of our lives to do those big dreams and do the traveling and whatever. It's just such a short period of time that we have little ones in the home.
19: So what was that, I guess, revelation that caught your attention? Because I would think every mom listening that's taxed to the max is going, yeah, but what do I do to wind it down a little bit?
20: For sure.
19: That's the secret. So what page number is that on in your book?
20: Right, now, exactly.
19: But what is that? What is that thing? So moms are listening and going, yeah, I'm right there now. What do they do?
20: I stumbled on the book Essentialism, which is not a Christian book per se, but his main point is strip your life down to what only you can do. There's a limit to what you can do, which seems like it should be obvious, but it's not to us. So he made a list of all the things you were doing, and then what can only you do on that list? What is essential to your list?
19: Yeah.
20: So
19: I think even that definition could be hard. I mean, because I can do a lot. Mm-hmm. But that's not the point. It's not how much can you do. It's what is healthy to do.
20: Yes.
19: And then what can you do at that time to concentrate on those things that continue to make you healthy?
20: But as I said again, and you guys can probably testify to this, that period when you have kids in the home is really actually pretty short. It feels so long. Yeah. What do they say? It's the longest days and the shortest years of your life.
19: Right.
20: It feels that way, but it's over in a blink. And I'm now at that midway point. I have two teenage sons and then an 11-year-old daughter, and I can see it.
19: Yeah.
20: The window is closing.
19: It's coming.
20: Yes. So I feel this now. I understand what I didn't in those early years, which was I will have time to do the rest of those things.
19: Yeah.
20: Right now, my purpose is with my children. And you spoke about my grandmother and strong families. That's the theme of this book, is building strong families. I basically just did a ton of research. I interviewed people. I did book research. What are the common themes of those awesome families? Like, we all know those families that are just, you know, amazing. And I kind of boiled it down. We can unpack it as we go on. But one of the points is, and this was just my research, that strong families have one person, at least one person, that has made the family their highest priority. And I saw that to be true in my own family as well. A lot of people said to my mom, like, you should get out more. You should have hobbies. You should have friends. And I kind of look back now, she's got this wonderful life with her grandkids and her daughters on the same lane, I think, which again, to your point, is not everyone. But I think it worked out for her in the end.
19: Yeah.
20: You know, maybe she should have had other stuff. But this was a theme I saw, that one person saying, the family is important. This is going to be my thing that I'm going to do. And that was my mother.
19: Yeah.
20: My dad was.
19: But you're making choices in that. And I think, exactly. You know, the one thing that all of us get trapped in is we, you know, get a certain identity, a certain comfort from the things we accomplish, the things we do.
20: Yes.
19: It gives us a sense that we're a good person, that we're doing the right things. And I think for a lot of women, that's very important, especially, you know, if they're working at home, let's call it that. It is a big job, mm-hmm. but they're at home and husband's going off and doing, you know, his work, and he comes home at whatever time in the evening. And, you know, you can feel like I'm not as significant as people around me.
20: Yes. And I can't speak to what the Lord's calling is for everyone. That's what's so cool, is he's uniquely gifted us and put us in homes and passions and all of those things. But I do think, I was talking to a friend, literally what you're saying, Jim, she kind of is like, I'm not doing enough. I have four kids, but I'm not involved in it. I'm not doing anything of importance. And I kind of pitched to her, like, aren't so many ministries out there and organizations simply filling in gaps of where the family didn't do what I believe God created it to do? Not all ministries, but so many are stepping in where family didn't do what God created it to do. And so when we do family well, and of course there's no formula, it's not a vending machine, but when we invest in our kids, we build healthy people that can go out into the world and give and serve. And they're not crippled by trauma. I mean, I'm sure my kids will have some counseling, but maybe just not as much as they might have otherwise. So to do that right is a huge, significant purpose.
19: Yeah.
20: To equip children to go out in the world healthy. I'm able to do so much because someone took the time to give me a healthy childhood.
19: Well, that's all buttressed by the research. I mean, there's a new report I read this morning of some research that came out that said a child will do far better in every category if they're coming from biological mom and dad loving home. I mean, they are doing so much better, finishing school, they're not doing drugs, that kind of thing. They're not doing at-risk behavior at the same rate as their peers who have more home struggles. that's a good goal. Mm. And I so appreciate the emphasis that you're putting on this.
0: Yeah, that's why Focus on the Family is here, is to help families thrive in Christ and stay as strong as possible. And we're talking today on Focus on the Family with Jim Daly, with Jessica Smart, and we're covering just some of the wonderful content in her book, Come On Home, A Grace-Filled Guide to Raising a Family Who Loves and Likes Each Other. And you can get your copy of the book when you call 800, the letter A in the word family, or stop by focusonthefamily.com/weekend.
21: Now, I believe that as we approach the latter days, things are going to get worse and worse and worse and worse and worse.
22: Well, that sounds pretty bleak. But as the old saying goes, there's two sides to every coin. Billy Graham knew that well.
21: And I believe I see something else. It could be a time also of great revival. There's the mystery of iniquity, but there's also the mystery of righteousness, and they're both working simultaneously. And this keeps a balance between pessimism as we look at our world and optimism as we look at our world. Total optimism as we look at the Lord Jesus Christ.
22: You don't have to be afraid of what the future holds. Not when you put your faith in Jesus Christ. Want to learn more?
23: Text

0: But all good relationships take time. And some of that time is just boredom time. You know, I think about before iPhones were invented and we went on car trips and you were just together. Like, what did we even do? We just sat and talked and played dumb games. And that's where true friendship is forged, in those moments. So a family needs time to develop itself, to develop relationships. And I think one of the big enemies of that, to be perfectly frank, is sports. The other, of course, is technology and phones,
1: But
0: but
1: that sports analogy was a good one. You had your two boys going separate directions, right?
0: exactly. And I look back, it's fine. I mean, you know, sports in general are great for kids. There's tons of research about that. And we do have our teen boys playing sports. I think especially our kids homeschool. And so as they get into the teen years, having that outlet is important, but it's starting earlier and earlier where parents are, you know, opting in, spending so much money and every weekend away playing these tournaments that I think surely there are kids good enough in your own town to be playing. You don't need to be driving 4 hours away, but this is the culture, and not only within the, you know, outside culture, but in the church it's very common. And I think it's quite detrimental to families. And
1: So how do you process that? I mean, this is a good example. Thankfully, our boys didn't do that, so we didn't have that struggle. But for those families like yours, where you have two boys in soccer or whatever it might be, but they're going literally different directions, is what you described. And your husband took one of your boys, and you took the other boy, and you'd go off on, you know, these excursions in different directions. How does a family say, okay, we want to pull this in a bit? The kids may be disappointed. They also may be elated.
0: They were. That's the
1: Yeah,
0: crazy
1: they were.
0: thing.
1: Yeah.
0: Yeah.
1: So how do you manage that practically?
0: Well, there's no, you know, one size fits all, and God is so good and gives wisdom to us when we ask. He promises that, and we've never seen him not show up and give us direction.
1: Yeah.
0: But I talk in the book about different questions to kind of process this. So the interest question is like, does your kid actually really want to do this thing? Because like you
1: Right.
0: said, we realized our kids got cut at one point and one kid broke a bone. They were not even that devastated.
1: Yeah.
0: We thought this is gonna be they're gonna be so upset. They were like, oh well, season's over. So really thinking through, like, is my kid into this, or is it just me thinking they should, quote unquote, do this? And I think we have to ask ourselves as parents a tough question and say, am I getting something out of this? Is it fun for me to see my kid be successful? Because that's maybe never a guiding principle to make a decision on, is what it's giving me as a parent.
1: That's probably your first check. Should
0: Exactly.
1: be. Your first
0: Right.
1: flag should be,
0: But it's
1: okay.
0: fun to see your kids successful
1: Oh.
0: and everybody tell you, you know, oh, they're so great, even if it's
1: Yeah.
0: not, they're 9 and, you know, whatever. But two other questions real quick to ask yourselves is the mealtime question. You know, is this activity allowing us to live out our values for family meals, whatever those are, or is it interfering with that? Because meals have been shown over and over to be so important. And then the second question is the whole family. I've seen also that some of the younger siblings or older get kind of dragged along as they're watching a different successful sibling go on their
1: Oh,
0: little
1: interesting.
0: adventures. And that's, again, not helpful for the family. So looking and saying, yeah, it may be great for this kid. And we've made several decisions where it was like, this particular kid may have really thrived. But there's more here to the story, bud. But isn't that an important life lesson, right? If we're raising kids that think the whole family is about them, they're not going to make terrific husbands or wives later on, right?
1: That's a good
0: Part of it
1: point.
0: is learning the whole family works together cohesively.
2: Yeah.
0: So those are just some questions to talk through about sports or whatever the activity is. It doesn't need to be sports.
2: Yeah. Yeah. Now, Jessica, earlier, you mentioned in the book that your son is somewhat of a unicorn in that he doesn't have a phone or didn't have a phone at age 15. And that's great for you, but somebody's thinking, well, my kids have phones. So how do we manage this? How do I
0: So,
2: take care of this?
0: yeah, I would say two things. Number one, I have a fancy parenting philosophical phrase called back the bus up. And that means it is never too late. So they may have phones, but they don't need to keep having them. And I think parents just need to be encouraged that if there's something off in the family, you can come to your child, you are the parent, and you can say, I made a mistake here. I realized that I did something and we are going to right the situation. And that is so hard. But if there's a parent listening right now that has allowed something, particularly a technology, into the home that they don't feel good about, they threw the whole

0: Holy Spirit's strength, they can back that bus up and make changes in the family. So that's number one. Number two is if you're on the fence about bringing a technology into the home, please wait as long as you can. There is so much data to wait as long as you possibly can. And to your point, when I wrote this, my son was 15. He's now 16, almost 17, and he's driving. And we did get him a phone. And I drove home from the Verizon store thinking his childhood is over. This is so sad. I'm giving him this stinking phone and, you know, things are going to be all. But you know what was really cool? It really wasn't. He had been up to that point. We had built his character in such a way that the phone really just revealed what was already there. And we'd spent a lot of time emphasizing things that we felt were important. Boredom, relationships, real life, discipline, faith. And by the way, the phone is super stripped down. It's like basically a calculator that can call people and get directions. No social media and all that. But it didn't really change him because we had spent 16 years forming that character.
1: That's good.
0: That was encouraging to me. But again, that proves, I think, wait as long as you possibly can. And I think parents are asking the wrong questions. They're saying, when can I give the phone? That's wrong. Instead, think, what traits does this child need? And I need to get those first. And I'm not giving any technology until I see these traits. And by the way, a lot of these things are not things that 9, 10, 11, 12-year-old kids are going to have by definition. I hate my phone. It is very hard for me, you know? So if I, as a grown adult, am struggling with it, how do we expect children to have self-control? We're not doing our job, I would say, as the gatekeepers. By well, giving them that. These things, yes.
1: You did have that revelation that as mom, you were kind of connected to the phone perhaps a little too much. What did that look like? And then you realized you're kind of modeling.
0: Well, being a mom is boring, okay?
2: Oh.
0: So the phone gives you a distraction, and especially if you're tired.
1: It's an engagement tool.
0: Exactly.
1: Yeah.
0: And I felt bad about it, but it was like I was just checking to, again, you know, back to your earlier point, to looking for self-worth and identity in other places because you're not getting it in your home. You're taking care of people and you're giving all the time and it's hard and it's boring. So the phone offers a temporary outlet, but through God's grace and a really cool app that I found, I have been able to kind of strip it down. And again, it's not fun, right? Being in the moment isn't always fun, but that is where real life is. And I think the phone numbs things and makes you just check out, but that's not really satisfying. Yeah. Really, what's satisfying is being present with whoever is in front of you.
1: Right.
0: So being authentic in, if I'm going to set up all these rules for our family, I can't be hooked on my device. Like, authenticity is so important throughout all of these things. If I'm asking you to forgive, if I'm asking you to show grace, if I'm asking you to be self-disciplined, are you seeing me work through those things? So I was amused the other day to see my son had chucked his phone in my closet. And I realized he was doing schoolwork and he's like, I just had to get it out of there. I just chucked it. But he's seen me like lock the phone up and put it. So that was kind of a cool.
1: Yeah, totally.
0: And again, those are not always parenting wins every day, every hour in our home. But it was a cool, like he'd seen that modeled. But yeah, it's a fight we cannot get. I think it's the most important thing facing families right now is technology.
1: I agree.
0: I absolutely do.
1: You also have a chapter dedicated to making memories, which I think is really good. And again, you know, that's something you can find in a variety of ways. We did it through camping and making memories through camping. And the boys now, you know, they're in their 20s saying, those are the best family memories that we have are were those camping experiences where everything went wrong. And it was hilarious, and thankfully nothing caught on fire, but it got close. So what were those making memory things that you did?
0: Yeah, we've done some camping too. That's what's cool is like each family gets to choose your own adventure. And so one thing I say to families is to choose some core values because I have my first book is Memory Making Mom. So many ideas. No one could ever do all of those ideas. Right? You can't do all of them that you see out there on Pinterest or Instagram or whatever, but choose what's important to you. And so obviously to your family, camping was one, and to us, nature is one, and music. And so I kind of give suggestions of core values. And then out of those values, that'll tell you what traditions are worth embracing. There's a lot of things we say no to because we just can't, but we know what our core values are. My husband and I now are 45, 46, and we're kind of doing some financial planning at this stage. And what's interesting is your financial planning is a reflection of your values as a family. And we've kind of come to the determination that we could be saving every scrap that we're making, but a value of ours is making memories. And I'm looking at this beautiful picture in the studio of mountains. National parks are something that's been really cool to our family. So it's a little bit of a risk, but we're deciding instead of taking this money and investing it, you know, in the stock market, we're investing it in our family, and we're going to plan a couple more trips to go see some cool parks.
1: Yeah.
0: But again, that's a use of resources that could be going elsewhere, but we're believing that we're planting something there.
1: Yeah.
0: That we're doing something important.
1: Which is good. That's, again, that's assessing the scene and making those decisions based on what you need to do as a family. And that's kind of the theme of the whole book. And you've done such a beautiful job today talking about that. Let's come back next time, if you're willing.
0: Absolutely.
1: And keep the conversation going, and we'll give more tips and ideas to folks listening, moms particularly, on, again, what a great title. Come On Home, A Grace-Filled Guide to Raising a Family Who Loves and Parenthetically Likes Each Other. That's a great title, and this content has been terrific. So thanks for being with us.
0: Thanks so much.
1: And let me turn to you, the listener and viewer, and ask you to support the ministry at Focus on the Family. I mean, this is how we get it done. Great book, just chock full of ideas on how to make memories, how to really prioritize your family so that you have a predictive outcome, that you raise kids that are going to be good, strong, believing adults. And Jessica mentioned right there at the end the importance of the foundation of faith in Christ being at the core. We certainly believe that, and we want you to have that relationship. If you don't have that relationship, get in touch with us, and we'll talk to you about that. And John will give those details in a minute. But again, if you're feeling your family's a bit knotted up and we're not going in the right direction, get in touch with us. We have counselors. We have Jessica's great book. Make a gift of any amount. We'll send it to you as our way of saying thank you. It's all right there.
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3: Simon the Sorcerer had spent years amazing people. 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
0: And I think God really showed me ways that I was tearing down my own house. And I think it starts a lot of times with a marriage and just allowing seeds of discontentment or, you know, just being distant or whatever to tear down the house on your own. It's, I think the biggest threat to families comes not from the outside, but maybe from the inside.
2: 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I'm John Fuller, and we're glad you're here.
1: Yeah, we had a great conversation last time. Things about being that memory-making mom and how to concentrate on that. Probably the biggest thing is how to prioritize your life so you're spending time on the right things. And Jessica gave us a good analogy of what are the big boulders in our life that we need to think about. 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
2: Mm-hmm. 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And you can learn more at our website.
1: Jessica, welcome back.
0: Thanks for having me.
1: Yeah, this is good. It was so fun yesterday. You know, I was thinking about our boys, and I think it'd be shaped into a good question for you here right off the bat. You know, sometimes when they're younger, our kids, you know, they're at each other a little bit. And having two boys, I know you have two boys and a girl, but the two boys for us, I mean, I remember one day they were wrestling down in the basement and Troy came up and he looked a little like he was in trouble. And I'm like, what's up? And he showed me his fist and he said, I punched Trent and he had his tooth in his embedded in his knuckle. And I was like, wow, you really whacked him. And I am happy to say they are best of buddies now. Yeah. But, you know, it was a moment that I think Troy probably had to set his boundaries with Trent, who was always daunting him. But speak to that idea that, you know, some your kids aren't always going to get along, but the goal, the long arc is that, you know what, they're going to like each other. I like that.
0: Well, I love that story because I think that kind of sums it up. When we were growing up, my mom always said, your siblings are going to be your best friends. And we were like, these people? Like, you are wrong. Maybe that was true for you. Yeah. But it has, as I mentioned yesterday, we live on a family farm with my two sisters and my brother is nearby. We have become each other's best friends. And so I think her language around it helped a lot because we were constantly told these people are going to be your best friends. And it, she had this other phrase she would always say, if you can't love your family, then you can't love anyone else. And God calls us, these are the people God calls us to love and invest in. So I think messaging is important. But what you're saying is really a big deal. I think as parents, we're tempted to just like ignore it or give them technology or just go away. Like we don't want to deal with it. But the way that they treat one another is so important.
1: Yeah.
0: You know, that can make an impact on who these kids are becoming. So there's no secret sauce, right? If I had it, I would have $1 million. But some things that have worked for us, I think, at certain points, sitting down with the kids and sort of saying, this is your most important job right now. This is your calling, is to love your siblings. And there's usually always kind of the dynamic in the family of like the two that don't get along. And they switch. I think they like tag team and then tap someone else out when they're getting along.
1: No, but, I know yeah. the picture. Yeah.
0: But sort of phrasing it as like, this is the job God has given you, is to love this brother, to love this sister. And then as parents, to put your money where your mouth is and really create systems in the home that are going to reinforce that. So, you know, it is hard to enact discipline. But I say to my kids, if you're not going to treat each other nicely, you're not going to live this happy, wonderful life and go have this, you know, plush social schedule where I'm going to cart you all over if you're kind of a jerk in the home,
1: right?
0: We're going to fix this. Like, you can't deal with each other nicely. Things are going to change.
1: Yeah.
0: And so on the positive side, people might call it bribing. I don't, but incentivizing your kids. So, you know, I talk about I had two kids that had kind of been in a long story of not loving each other well, is what I'll say. And I told them if they played Monopoly for 2 hours and the winner was a good winner and the loser was a good loser and they didn't get any fights, that I would take them to Chick-fil-A afterwards. And honestly, like, that helped. I mean, it worked, exactly. You know, I, as an adult, use motivation in different ways. And so kind of giving them a little carrot of like, you know, I see you. I know this is going to be a tough job, but here's your reward. So that's just maybe one
1: way. Now, did you really sit for 2 hours and watch them play Monopoly?
0: No, I was in the other room.
1: Okay, you just needed the outcome.
0: Right, yeah. You know? I mean, I was overhearing what was happening. But
1: that'd be even better. Let each of them vote on the other's attitude.
0: Oh, I don't know about that. That wouldn't have worked in my own house. Yeah, but I did hear what was happening, so yeah. I could have assessed. But
1: you know, I was just going to say, some of this is just practical common sense stuff, right? Mm-hmm. And that's what your book is so replete with, and I love it. You also mentioned the book about memory making. We covered that last time, but you say it's important to create a strong family identity. I love that. I don't know that we did that well. I mean, we were Christians, and we talked about those spiritual things, but I don't think we ever wrote down a mission statement. You know, what is our family about? We talked about it, you know, what we want to be about in terms of loving each other and treating each other with respect and loving God and loving each other in the home and outside the home, our neighbors. How did you do that? And what did you write down?
0: Well, yeah, I don't know that you need to have a big giant meeting and flip. That might be exciting to some people.
1: Yeah.
0: Honestly, it is not to my husband. He doesn't love meetings. I love meetings. I think they're great. But
1: so first you have to negotiate that.
0: Exactly, right. So you can certainly lay out a mission statement, and I kind of talk through that with values. But I think more it's about creating a shared family culture, and you can do that through stories, which, you know, I know some people are great at telling stories and some aren't, but just kind of having these things of retelling, like the day you were born, and here's a story about your grandfather, and you know, shared language of things we love together. And I talk in the book also about recipes, which is kind of like, feels like a silly one, but it's really not, because you guys probably have family recipes that mean something. And so passing that down, it's a good just reminder as parents to have those conversations. We get in our own heads and we're busy with our own stuff. But that's what I'm all about, is just small things that make a big impact.
1: Let me ask you, Jessica, you also write in the book about creating a nest. That sounds self-described, but what do you mean by it?
0: Yes. And I don't want to put pressure on people of like, okay, now you're telling me another thing I have to do. Because really it's about love. My grandmother, as we mentioned yesterday, her house was a double wide trailer and it was quite cluttered. And she did not have a lot of money, but we loved it because we were welcome there. Mm. And it meant something, because she would give us canned peaches from Sam's Club. And, you know, we gathered around her big old table. And so it's about creating an environment more than curating this certain atmosphere,
1: right.
0: Which can actually sometimes alienate people. But I think just saying, how can I serve my people well? And I do think there's a time and a place to declutter and clean up, and that does serve our families well. If you're listening to this and you have little kids and you're just trying to stay alive, this is maybe not your season to create a nest
1: like this. Just stay alive.
0: Yeah, just stay alive. You're doing the right thing. But what my point is when you get a little bit of extra margin in your life, invest it in your home. And that can look a lot of different ways, right? Maybe you're a baker, maybe you're crafty, maybe you're a decorator.
1: Crafty. I like this. I've never heard that. The crafty. Yes. Are you a crafty?
0: I am not. And that's the thing. I did, right? That wasn't my gift. But I just want to, like, I guess, encourage moms to use their giftings on their family. And to our previous conversation, the culture today is encouraging us to go make a big name elsewhere. But what would it look like if you poured your gifts into your home and got excited about your own home? And again, it's so exciting because it can look different for all of us. I outline in the book general principles like beauty and order, which I believe are gifts from God. So there's usually common themes, but you know, my mom's house was very inviting. It looks different from mine, looks different from my mother-in-law's. But just wanting to encourage parents to pour their energies, particularly women, in the home.
1: You know, one of the difficulties there, and, you know, I can just see this in the extended relationships that I have. You go to a dinner party or something like that. There can be for a woman, and men too, but we're talking about moms and wives, this unhealthy kind of comparison that occurs. And it's hard to say where that line is, you know? So you're the busy mom, and maybe you're out of the little stage. So, you know, you've got a little time to keep the home a little more organized, or kids aren't on the scene yet, and you can keep things organized. When is it too much? I mean, I've gone into some homes, they look like, wow, this should be in a magazine. Mm-hmm. Every detail, every napkin is in the right place. Every, you know what I'm saying? Well, and you're going, how much time did everybody spend on the house? And
0: but it's like anything else, isn't it? It's about the heart and it's about the motivation. And I think of my mom, who has a beautiful home. And this summer we had an event. It was supposed to be a concert outside, and it started suddenly raining and thunderstorming. And she allowed 50 to 60 people to tramps in her living room to move the concert to an immediate house concert. And I saw kind of in her face of like, okay, this is going to be a lot. But because her motivation is to serve people, she was able to use her home for people and not for herself. And so I think just doing a heart check, but I agree with you. It is a hard thing. My point here is just to serve our families. Not everyone in the world has to like your house, as long as your family does.
1: Well, and you got to be comfortable with that.
0: Comfortable.
1: That's the point.
0: Exactly.
1: And maybe that's the line, when you're always feeling you got to do more mm-hmm. to make them comfortable.
0: Mm-hmm.
1: Maybe you're over the line.
0: Mm-hmm. Yes, exactly.
2: Yeah, it makes me think of some of the questions you asked last time about sports involvement and things like that. What good questions to ask mm-hmm. When you're seeing things maybe taking precedence over people.
0: Mm-hmm.
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1: Jessica, you dedicate a portion of your book to creating boundaries in family. You call it loving authority. That's a good way to put it. What does that look like in your home?
0: So loving authority, what we're sort of going at is not so much that they love it, but loving as an adjective, like you're, as a parent, trying to convey an authority that is loving. Hmm. So it's kind of like two ends of the spectrum, but not really. And this can be a little bit countercultural. You know, we kind of have like a gentle parenting moment, and there are certainly some good techniques from that. But there's just so much research, and I felt it in my own life too, that what kids really need is authority. They crave it. God made
1: boundaries.
0: Us. Yeah. Boundaries, exactly. But you can't simply have rules and boundaries. That's a cold home, and right. Many of us have been raised in that. That's not life-giving. You can't have all love, but you can't have all authority, you know, and not that spirit of you are loved, but here is the line, and don't go past it.
1: Right.
0: And I feel like my parents modeled that really well. Yeah. They didn't dole out punishments, you know, needlessly. It was just kind of like they expected the best of us, and we wanted to be who they thought we were. My dad particularly embodied that. He just really believes in all of his kids. And so you wanted to be what they thought you were. But also, you knew when push came to shove, there was someone at the helm. There was someone directing this ship. There was someone home. And that's very comforting to kids. So, yeah, loving authority. In my research, I landed on this phrase called elephant parenting. You know, we have the tiger moms, which is like the rah-rah, aggressive, you know, go fight. Right.
1: Defend their child at all costs.
0: Yes, exactly. And then, you know, you have the helicopter parent. Nobody wants to be the helicopter parent. And so evidently this concept of elephant parenting is because I guess in nature, elephants are very nurturing, but obviously very strong. And so I kind of joke that that's what we're going for, is just creating this environment where it's a loving authority. And certainly easier said than done. But that's our goal. And as I have difficult times with different kids, the Lord has brought a phrase to my mind over and over, which is love hard, discipline hard. In the stages when things are just stressful and you're not really sure, to both discipline really well, but also to really love them well. Take them out to breakfast, give them a back scratch, spend time with them so that they know my mom and dad really love me, but also they're paying attention. You know, they're not going to let me slide out of here.
2: Yeah. Jessica, how do you elephant parent a cactus? I'm thinking about as kids get older.
1: Elephant parent a cactus.
2: As they get older, they just, you know, they get all feelings Frickly. Bent out of shape and you can't talk to them. They want to eye roll you to death. So what does it look like to be the elephant parent as they get older?
0: I think that, I mean, yeah, that is a $1 million question. I think it's so important for us to be the adult in the room and to guard our feelings and to not get our sense of security from how our kids are relating to us. We're not in it to be friends. You know, there's a bigger picture. There's a perspective. There's a long term. And how many of us either were or know stories of kids that just were difficult for a couple years and then they come around. You know, and my mom just did such a good job of loving the kids in her life through different seasons. I think she just had a long-term perspective. It was like, you and I, we're going to be here forever. I'm going to love you forever. You can be a little bit weird right now, be a cactus, but I'm here. I'm not going anywhere. And so there's just this deep, I think that unrattles children. You know, it's deeply settling, and you just can't evaluate what you're seeing, you know, without taking into account what's happening under the roots of the cactus, I guess.
1: Yeah, and I think to peel that back a little bit on the parenting side, what's going on in you where you need that perfection out of your child?
0: Yeah.
1: And the damage that's going to be done expecting perfection, because guess what? You're not perfect either. Mm-hmm. That's the whole point of the spiritual battle in this life, right? Mm-hmm. That's why we're all sinners saved by grace.
0: And it comes back to, what is our goal? And this is terribly convicting to me, but is my goal to curate this wonderful family so that it looks good? Or am I just trying to be faithful to what God has called me to do? And if you're trying to be faithful, that simplifies things because you can accomplish that.
1: Yeah.
0: You know, there's not a... You can't control your kid's behavior, but you can control if you submit your life to the Lord and just try to be obedient. And I think that's what my mom and my grandmother modeled so well throughout the years.
1: No, and it's so good. You know, Jessica, that raises a point. We've been working with Katie Faust, and she's got a great little ministry called Them Before Us. And the theme in there is a real general principle when you look at culture today. And that is, there was a time when adults sacrificed for children. And now, as a culture, we're kind of asking children to sacrifice for adults, whether it's broken marriages and kids ending up in foster care, or, you know, the whole LGBTQ thing and children adopted into, either purposefully adopted into, homes with no dad or no mom. And we're just, as a culture, losing our way to say, let's put children first ahead of us rather than adults being selfish. And I think that's really at the core of the whole culture, and trying to figure out, how do we do this? And how do we, like your grandmother, how do you say, okay, I may not have the perfect marriage and it may not be even a healthy marriage, but I'm going to fight for staying together, making the improvements I can make, really for the sake of the children and the grandchildren. That's a noble goal. Now, we're not talking about if you're in an abusive situation, you got to get to safety and those things. But we're talking about, you know, just the apathetic marriage. Think of the kids and the grandkids. And, you know, in there, God will be present for you and with you. And aim to do better. And that's your goal, is to do those things where you can hopefully have a good marriage, something that you're excited about, right?
0: Yeah. And so many of these issues that we're talking about are about perspective and doing something today that's not paying off today, but paying off later. And I talk in the book about planting a tree, which seems like a colossal waste of time in some ways, because you're not going to eat that fruit for years and years and years. But so many of these women that I have seen in my life were planting fruit for years and generations down the road. I heard just such a cool story recently. I don't know if you guys follow Forrest Frank, but you know, he's this Christian musician who has exploded not only the Christian music scene, but the non-Christian, and is really kind of reaching this new generation. But I heard a clip of a conversation with his grandfather and him, and his grandfather just said, "We've been praying for you for years and years, and it's so cool that you're the one God is using to reach this generation." And Forrest spent years not walking with the Lord. And so it was such a cool reminder to hear, like, this grandfather had been praying for him years and years and years, and now the fruit. And so we have no idea who we are raising.
1: Well,
0: we have
1: no
0: idea who we're raising and how they're going to impact the culture. So the small decisions that are difficult now may be growing fruit that we have absolutely no concept what it is. And that's energizing to me as a mom.
1: These are good pow punches right at the end here, because I wanted to end with your mom's story of her ability to forgive, which you noted in the book, and what an impression that made on you.
0: Yes, we mentioned yesterday just common themes that I saw in strong families, one being they have someone who has made the family their highest priority, two being, which we spoke about, that they not only love but like each other, three being that there's a loving authority in the home. And then the last one is that I think strong families forgive, because, you know, I say you can take all the vacations you want, you can do all the traditions, but if there's this latent rumbling of bitterness, that's very hard to unseed, and it will eventually become evident. And so my mom has just done such a good job of retaining grace in her heart and in the home. And that is easy to say, but so hard to do, because it means that you are forgiving people for doing things that are wrong. But if you don't have that in the home, I don't think any of the rest of it is even going to make a dent. You know, if there's not a culture of you're forgiven, and we love you, and you and I are going to be in this for a really long time together. So big picture, like, we're going to let whatever this is go. And again, we live on a family farm, so we have issues, right? Whenever people are together, there's going to be stuff. But my mom would just often say, Jesus has forgiven me so much, I don't want to hold on to any bitterness. And, you know, I remind myself, if she can forgive, of course I can. If Corrie ten Boom, you know, we've heard her story, if she's able to forgive, surely we can for some of these, you know, petty or maybe not petty infractions within the home. But I do think grace and forgiveness is the foundation.
1: Well, it sets a great aroma. Yeah, I mean, that's a spiritual truism, right? Those are characteristics of God. So when we're putting those into play in our life, forgiveness and love and kindness and goodness, the fruit of the Spirit, you're going to have a great aroma in that home.
0: And I like how you said fruit of the Spirit, because this isn't something we can conjure up on our own.
1: Yeah.
0: Right? We need help. We need outside help.
1: Well, it's of His character. Think of that. And that's what we're aiming for. Jessica, this has been great. I so appreciate the time we spent together this time and last time. And your book, Come On Home, A Grace-Filled Guide to Raising a Family Who Loves and Likes Each Other. I just love the title, and the content is so good. Thanks for these great nuggets of wisdom on marriage and parenting. So thanks again for being with us today.
0: It's been an honor to be here.
1: Yeah, it's so good. And I think hopefully you're catching it. What Jessica's book is filled with is great information on how to adjust your compass. And if you're in that spot where, like we talked about last time, you may not be spending your time in the right places, you need to reorient what's a core principle for you, the book will guide you in all that and help you rethink what are the big rocks in that jar, what are the pebbles, and then what's the sand stuff that you do quickly or maybe you don't do at all in order to give you time to do the other things that are more important. I think most of you are going to say, yes, I need that. Get in touch with us. Just make a gift of any amount to help the ministry here at Focus, and we'll send you a copy of the book as our way of saying thank you for being part of the ministry. And let me also say this. I'm so grateful how God is using this program program to change lives. A mom named Ann from Nebraska said this: "As a stay-at-home mom of three teenagers, I listen almost daily to your broadcasts. The variety of your shows provides guidance and encouragement to me as a mom and a wife, but also as a Christian. I often find myself sharing episodes with friends and family. God is really working through this ministry. You're in our prayers." Well, thank you, Ann. I certainly love that impact on you and your family's life, and I thank you too for the endorsement and for allowing us to come alongside you as a mom and wife. That's what it's about. And I hope Ann's example inspires you to join our support team. 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A monthly pledge of just $15 makes it possible for us to put biblical resources like books, videos, and more into the hands of six families like Ann's who reach out to us. That's a powerful investment, and I invite you to prayerfully consider what the Lord is calling you to do to help other families today, because that's generational impact, exactly what we've been talking about today. And Jessica, really, for those that come on and are guests on the broadcast, you're doing ministry through this machine at Focus on the Family. So thank you for pouring into and taking the time to be on the show.
0: Well, thanks. And I feel like I'm a product of Focus as well, because it was so instrumental in my mom's life and my dad's life, and my daughter loves it too, so it's super cool.
1: Keep it going.
0: Yeah.
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4: 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I'm John Fuller, inviting you back as we once again help you and your family thrive in Christ.

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1: Boy, summer is flying by. 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
8: Jesus says to pray big, bold prayers constantly and that God hears you. 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
12: For generations now, parents have been talking to kids about sex and sexuality, and basically the message goes something like this: don't have sex till you get married. The end. And by the way, when you get married, sex is a wonderful thing. It's a very, very interesting conversation, and it's not always the most effective way to go. But sexual purity with our kids is an important conversation for us as parents to have. 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
13: How far
12: is too far is not how far can you go, but how far should I go? And literally, it's parents who have to have that uncomfortable conversation to talk about all those issues.
13: You are acting so weird and immature.
14: Mm-hmm.
13: You need to grow up.
12: I'm Jim Burns. Well, kids today are growing up in a much different culture than we grew up in. You know, sexual images are everywhere, so this topic is extremely important to them. Well, it's also important to us. So if you're a parent, you might be feeling a bit overwhelmed about this part of your son or your daughter's life right now. I know there are times in my life when I do. Now, you don't want them to get hurt, but you're also trying to help them learn about healthy sexuality. Well, if you have teens or you have preteens at your home, well, I'm glad you tuned in today to Homeward. On today's program, we're going to look at some of the main issues kids are facing today with regards to sex and sexuality. We're going to discuss some practical steps that you can take to begin a healthy dialogue with your kids about God's design for sexual purity and integrity. So keep it right here, because Homeward starts right now. And welcome to Homeward with parenting and family expert Dr. Jim Burns. I'm Roger Marsh in the host's chair today, and Jim in the guest chair. Actually, we kind of just share things around here, because today we're talking about a topic that's very, very important to Jim, and so I'm going to be asking him questions about accepting nothing less, God's best for your body, mind, and heart, a brand new book, and we're talking about teens and sexual purity, Mission Possible. You're optimistic that this is possible, Jim, and I know there are a lot of parents listening to us right now who are saying, I really hope so, but give me some hope, give me some encouragement.
15: Well, I'm very optimistic, Roger. As you know, we are doing a Pure Foundation series. So
12: right.
15: That's one of the reasons why on Homeward you hear all these talks on sex and sexuality.
12: Sure.
15: Because it is a passion of mine.
12: Yeah.
15: Just this week, I was talking to some parents on sex and sexuality, and I said, hey, it's very hopeful, but we parents have to understand what we're doing. See, now most parents don't talk to their kids because no one talked to them, so they don't have
12: right.
15: role models. And
12: sure.
15: there's lots of those kinds of issues. But what I'm saying is, no, the more positive, value-centered sex education kids receive from home, the less promiscuous they'll be. This time, we're talking a little bit more about kind of the 14-plus age level. But boy, if you have younger kids, you got to hear what we're going to be talking about as well.
12: Well, Jim, you talk to a lot of parents. You talk to a lot of kids throughout the course of the year. What is the most common question that teenagers are asking you about sex?
15: I'm laughing because everybody who's in youth ministry would know this answer.
12: Yeah.
15: It's how far is too far? I mean, it is by far the most often asked question. Kathy and I, when we were youth workers, we would always have the time where we would talk to the kids and even the junior hires. And what would happen then would be I would talk to the guys and Kathy would talk to the girls, and the next week we'd switch. But when I said, okay, question time, they'd always say, well, how far is too far? Even junior hires are now asking that question. And this is interesting, Roger, because